0: to seize control of the plane's flight mechanisms. The plane had 174 people on board, many of whom are Israeli. Israeli officials had already deemed it an attempted terrorist attack. Emirati investigators have now agreed. Both the pilot and co-pilot are alive and being questioned, and the investigation is ongoing. Israel has said the attacker is from Oman, although that has yet to be confirmed by Emirati, Saudi, or Omani officials. Kat Lonsdorf, NPR News, Tel Aviv.
1: The window is closing for registering to vote in the midterm elections in some parts of the country. NPR's Hansi Lo Wang has a rundown of the upcoming deadlines.
2: This weekend is the last chance for eligible voters to register or update their registration in Alaska, Rhode Island, and the U.S. Virgin Islands. In South Carolina, online signups end Sunday, and the state's postmark deadline for mail-in applications is Monday. Monday is also the voter registration deadline for American Samoa, Arizona, Indiana, and Ohio, plus many southern states. They include Arkansas, Florida, Georgia, Kentucky, Mississippi, Tennessee, and Texas. Then in Missouri, voter registration for the midterm elections closes on Wednesday. If you're already registered, you can confirm your status by visiting your state or territory's official election website. Election officials recommend checking before the deadline, especially if you recently moved, changed your name, or haven't voted in a while. Hansi Lo Wang, NPR News.
1: The architect of Tennessee's lethal injection protocols is stepping down from his position after the second botched execution this year. Mariana Bacayao reports from member station WPLN in Nashville.
3: Frank Strada helped design the state's new execution process after a 2020 review found that Tennessee had not properly inspected the drugs it uses to put people to death. Strada came to Tennessee from Arizona, where he oversaw three botched executions similar to Wednesday's. Krista Pike did not die after receiving two full doses of pentobarbital. Usually just one dose is considered lethal. Pike's attorneys say she is unconscious and on a ventilator at an area hospital following Wednesday's botched execution. For NPR News, I'm Mariana Bacayao in Nashville.
1: Cornell University's president says his heart aches for the accuser in the gang rape case and is promising to improve campus safety. A woman sued Cornell and seven former students last month, alleging she was drugged and incapacitated while members of a fraternity assaulted her. You're listening to NPR. RM, the K-pop idol and leader of the globetrotting boy band BTS, is now a museum curator and has a new exhibition at the San Francisco Museum of Modern Art. NPR's Chloe Veltman reports.
4: The exhibition includes well over 100 works from RM's collection. It highlights ancient and contemporary Korean paintings, objects and sculptures, including works by some of RM's favourite artists, like Kim Won-ki and Yoon Hyung-kyun. At a press briefing for the show, the self-deprecating musician said he loves collecting art, but also feels guilty about it.
5: Do I really need to carry like so many unnecessary things that I don't even need? Have I ended up becoming just a boring rich snore? Well, maybe.
4: RM started collecting art in 2019. He sings about his passion on tracks like Still Life. Chloe Veltman, NPR News.
1: The San Francisco Museum of Modern Art is the first to feature the South Korean superstar's art collection. The average long-term U.S. mortgage rate remained above 7% this week. That's the highest mortgage rate in nearly 3 years. Mortgage buyer Freddie Mac reports the benchmark 30-year fixed rate mortgage rose to 7.28%. Last week, it was 7.03%. A year ago, the average mortgage rate was 6.34%. Mortgage rates have now increased for 6 weeks in a row. The rate is also the highest since November 22nd of 2023. I'm Linda Kenyon, NPR News in Washington.
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7: In December 2023, Yawande Komolafe went to the hospital with a flu-like illness. She thought it would be a routine stay. Instead, she went into a coma for 6 weeks and woke up in a fog of confusion.
8: I knew I had been really sick. I didn't really understand to what extent.
7: Yawande has sickle cell disease, an inherited blood disorder with symptoms that can include fatigue, bouts of intense pain, and frequent infections. She was born with the condition, and had always been aware of her body's limitations. But this was the most severe sickle cell crisis she had ever experienced. She ended up having to get multiple amputations, both of her legs below the knee and almost all of her fingers. On the other side of those surgeries, she was focused on one goal in particular, getting back to her decades-long career as a cook.
8: It felt like, okay, I'm back at zero, but I now have all the experience that I have. I have all the ability that I have. So how do we move forward?
7: This is Embodied, our show about identity, relationships, and health. I'm Kaya Findlay, in for Anita Rao. Cooking is a source of connection, belonging, and exploration for so many people. It can also be a very physical act, using multiple senses and involving many different types of movement. Today, we'll talk with two culinary professionals who underwent physical changes in their bodies that affected their experience of cooking, and we'll learn how they redefined what cooking looked like for them and reconnected to that part of their identity through the change. For Yawande, a New York Times staff writer and recipe developer, that physical change happened after a 20-year career as a cook and a lifetime of learning about and loving food, which started in her childhood in Nigeria.
8: My parents always liked to have dinner at the table. And during the meals, we'll talk about our day. You know, we'll each go around the table and like speak on our day. We had a lush backyard with so many fruits and vegetables. So food was always all around. I think there was also curiosity about food that was encouraged. I remember my older brother was really curious about making donuts, and we would go out and have donuts, and he would then try to figure out what they were doing. And maybe just by asking the person that was making it, what did you put in here? And he'll try to go home and recreate that. So food was always a huge part of childhood. And I think that it always felt like I knew exactly where the food came from and what was in the food through just conversations with my mom and my siblings.
9: And I love that image of your brother's curiosity of how things got made. And I wonder if you can paint a picture for me of yourself, like as a kid in the kitchen.
8: I often remember my mom had several cookbooks like Betty Crocker that she would use. And I wouldn't really understand what the ingredients were just because they weren't like based or rooted in African culture. But I would ask my mom and she would source the ingredients for me. And I would try to measure out and try to like test a recipe in my very childhood manner. And in that way, I gained an understanding of what food is, because it never felt like it magically ended up on my table.
7: So you had that appreciation of food and love of cooking from your early years, and that stayed with you when you moved to the US, where you went to college and then to culinary arts school. I'm curious how that childhood passion turned into something that you wanted to explore professionally.
8: I wouldn't say it was automatic. My entire childhood, I was pushed towards the sciences. My mom was a food scientist, and I moved to the US and I started a program in biochemistry, and I ended up with a degree in psychology and biology. And going to culinary arts school felt like the first decision that I made for myself, where I wasn't doing only what my parents wanted me to do, but I was making an intentional decision of something that I was curious about. So I did go to culinary arts school, and then I ended up in New York further down the line. And I realized that restaurants weren't really where I wanted to end up. And I started to explore the world of test kitchens. And I felt like with my background in science, developing a recipe spoke to me because I felt like I was in a science lab. And recipe testing to me feels like a place where I can create and develop and discover ingredients in different ways, altering just like the times or the heat level or the temperature. And I could see almost before my eyes how I would change an ingredient in the direction that I wanted. And that's what I feel speaks to both sides of me, my science background and my curiosity as a cook.
9: Yeah, I like how you talk about curiosity as part of your cooking. And I feel like every cook has a pretty different style. Like some, I'm personally very methodical, where my partner is more of an experimenter. And I know for you, you've talked before about how intuition is also a big part of your identity as a cook. And I'm curious what intuition started to look like in your work as you found your way in the field of recipe development and testing.
8: Yeah, because I came into my culinary career first as a cook in restaurants, I felt like the approach in restaurants, as I knew, was that recipes existed and they have existed for like this many amount of years. And I enjoyed that structure. And I got to a place in my career where I could do things with my eyes closed, quote unquote, not literally, but I could caramelize just by smelling how much it's burning under a broiler. Or like a creme caramel, I could shake it or jiggle it and I didn't have to time it. And I started to understand that cooking becomes intuitive after practice. And when you understand a recipe is just a guideline, there's room to create, there's room to explore, there's room to experiment. And I think in that way, cooking can be intuitive.
9: As you got deeper into your career and you're building on this intuition, building on this curiosity, you also had to navigate how to make your work sustainable while dealing with ongoing symptoms of sickle cell disease. You talked about starting in restaurants, and I think lots of folks have a visual of like, that's a pretty high-paced, energetic environment. But even like with you doing recipe testing and development, you've talked about how that process involves going to the store, finding all the ingredients, setting everything up, prepping, then actually cooking through all the steps, like making tweaks, which sounds like a lot of hours on your feet. So how did you adapt your work in recipe testing and development to meet your body's needs?
8: I would take breaks, as many as possible. I would sit down. I would push myself, but I would understand that, okay, I can do it to this degree, and then I literally have to rest for the next 3 days. Finding a balance with that was always difficult for me. I think I aged into it. As a young cook, I did enjoy pushing myself to a limit. And I began to understand that my body needs breaks. And the only way I can continue to do what I love is to be gentle with myself, be kind to myself, and I don't have to push my body to the extreme. I think in understanding that about myself, it was sort of like a breath of fresh air. Like, okay, I can be active for this amount of hours and I can do everything I need to do in this amount of time. And if I don't get it done, that's okay. And it's taught me so much patience to just listen to my body and listen to the signals that my body gives me.
9: It sounds like you had created some systems for managing your illness and your work as a cook, and you did that for 15 years or so of you were testing and writing recipes for all these different culinary publications. You worked for your own recipe development company. You contributed to cookbooks and published your own. And then we get to this point in late 2023 when everything shifted. And so you came down with a flu-like illness after traveling, and it turned into a full-blown sickle cell crisis. And you went into a coma for 6 weeks. What did you learn about your future after you woke up?
8: In the time that I spent in the hospital, which was 7 months, there was a lot of rehabilitation. And I understood that I had to have amputations. But I also understood that I hadn't always been attached to my body or what my body can do. I understood myself as a spiritual being, if that makes sense. I understand that my body keeps me in this world. And if I had to have amputations, it didn't automatically mean that I had no ability. And when I got home, I began to figure out how to live every day, like how to live each day. You know, I'd already survived the illness. I'd survived a traumatic time. And I was home. I was back home with my family. I was back home with my kids. And I also knew that I wanted to go back to work. I understood that it was going to take time to figure out how to go back to work, because so much of my work is in the kitchen, physically cooking, physically tasting, physically preparing. And I understood that I still had ability, and it just took figuring out how to do this process again. And it really took several conversations with my editors, with my job, on trying to figure out what the best support for me could look like.
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7: This is Embodied. I'm Kaya Findlay, in for Anita Rao. Yawande Kumalafe has spent much of her life as a cook. She's written recipes for publications like Bon Appetit, authored her own cookbook, and started her own recipe consulting company. And along the way, she's learned to take things slow, a result of having sickle cell disease, which made her get tired and sick easily. Then, in 2023, Yawande experienced a sickle cell crisis that put her in the hospital for 7 months, and resulted in multiple amputations. She lost both of her legs below the knee and 9 of her fingers. The amputations would change a lot about her life, including her work as a cook. Today, we're talking about Yawande's journey back into the kitchen and what it's been like for her to build a new relationship to the cooking part of her identity. Yawande finally returned home after her amputations in the summer of 2024. It would still be a while before she went back to her job as a writer and recipe developer for the New York Times. But cooking played a big role in the initial stages of her at-home recovery.
8: Cooking healed me. I think that having access to the foods that I loved really helped me heal. Fortunately, my mom was with us in Brooklyn at that point. And she really just took it upon herself to make all the foods that she knew I enjoyed. So it felt like I was finally home. And I started to figure out that I could direct. I could be in the kitchen, even if I'm not actively doing things. I could tell whoever was helping me to make it a certain way. And, you know, even before I could like lift my arms to the stovetop, like I had people helping me cook, but it was always under my direction. And it felt like that was a tryout for

0: quite a lot yet because there's still a lot of rehab and physical therapy that I need to do that will help me get back to the level that I'm comfortable with. And so at first, my prosthesis felt like props. It felt like an extension of my body, but not quite. And I just thought they looked cool. And I still think they look cool, you know. But I immediately learned that like I have to learn to use them because they're not directly connected to my nerves. I physically have to put them in shape if I want to pick something up. And so it's a two-step process now, or a multi-step process now, of putting my fingers in place and then reaching for something, where I do have to think about it now. But previously, I didn't have to think about it. So it almost feels like a reversal to childhood, where a baby's learning to use their fingers and like discovering that they have fingers and discovering like picking things up. And so those are all the exercises that I do. I try to like squish things with my prosthetic fingers, or I try to like stand up from my wheelchair when I have my lower limb prosthetics on. And so I've had to, again, be patient with myself and understand that these can be more than just fancy props. They could actually be functional props, and I could learn to use them as a functional prop.
1: And while you were doing that, you did start working again in April 2025, so about a year or so after your amputations, and you had this team of cooking assistants to help you with many of the things you'd previously done solo. How did you feel on your first day back in the kitchen in this professional context?
0: I think relief. And I think there's a lot of gratitude that I have for my cooking assistants as well. I think it's a new space for me to cook with other people, especially during the development phase, where while I'm developing a recipe, I typically would develop it myself, taste it myself, send it off, and have other people make it. But now, during the development, I'm in the kitchen with someone else, getting us to collaborate and taste and make tweaks together. And it feels like a collaboration that I'm so grateful to have. And of course, there's like times when we disagree, but it's mostly about like, oh, I think it should be thicker. And the other person's like, no, I really think that this heat level is good. And so I also understand that like cooking is trial and error. Recipe testing is trial and error. And I can make a dish 10 times before I think it's like at the stage where I can send it off to my editors. And they also have to be okay with repeating a dish several times before we decide it's complete.
1: Yeah, it does seem like a huge shift to have your cooking go from a solo thing to one involving a team, always having somebody else there with you. I'm curious to hear more about what it was like to build a relationship with the cooking assistants. Like, how did you approach getting comfortable with their presence and trusting them to carry out your visions that you now had to externally describe rather than just do?
0: I think that I really just trust myself. I trust my intuition. I trust my belief in understanding how an ingredient works. And I don't think that getting help from someone else to prep or to stir, I don't think that takes anything away from me. And I think I'm comfortable with myself enough to understand that this is help that I need to get to the result that I want. And for me, it feels freeing to let go of having to do the chopping and the slicing. And it also feels incredible when I've thought of a dish, put it down on paper, and hand it over to someone else, and they can read and understand it. And we can both create the dish in real time. That feels like an amazing moment when we sit down at my table and eventually taste what I've been thinking in my mind. And we're both like, this is

0: great. Like, I love that moment when we get to do that together.
1: That visual of you sitting down with another person and tasting this recipe that you've been working on developing really called to mind the visual that you talked about when we first started talking about sitting down with your family, sharing food together. And I think it underscores this point that, yeah, cooking and food can be all about connection. But since this recipe development was something that you did by yourself, did learning to cook with a team introduce you to new types of connection and intimacy?
0: I think it's intimate when you cook with someone else, you know? I think that, you know, I call my kitchen a one wheelchair kitchen. and meaning that like one wheelchair and one person can stand in the kitchen. And I think food for me has always been shared. And I think you're right in saying that it does recall the moments that I would sit with my family and eat at the dinner table and share about our day. And I think that inviting people in has helped me see that food is a chance to share a moment with someone else. And I'm also an introvert / extrovert. And I feel that in those moments when I'm creating, that's like my introverted self. And the extrovert is like sharing it with other people. And it's a balance of both of myself where I still get to create. I still get to have these memories. I still get to put things down on paper. But then I get to share it with someone, and that feels like a fulfillment. It feels like an arrival of sorts where, well, this is the moment that I've been waiting for when we can sit down and eat together and enjoy something together, or even decide like, oh, we don't like this, or maybe this is too acidic and maybe we should make it sweeter, you know? And it feels like I've created this world where I now have collaborations at my kitchen table in a similar way to growing up.
1: Yeah, it sounds like you've created this really beautiful space. And from hearing you talk, sounds like you had a lot of determination to make things work out. You have a lot of reflection, and it seems like a sense of peace at the learning process from having this big change in your body. But I'm curious if there are still any moments where you do feel frustrated or you do wish that things were like they were before, and how you work through those moments?
0: That's a great question. I said the other day, I'm like, wow, I wish my fingers would just grow back. And, you know, I think that in the moments that I do have frustration, in the moments that I do have grief, in the moments that I do have sadness, I hold that, I recognize it, and I acknowledge it. Maybe I cry, and I feel like I'm able to breathe it out and release it, and then also realize I made it. I made it out. Like, and I'm like tearing up right now because I made it out. Like, I'm alive. And I'm able to wake up in the morning. I'm able to open my eyes. I'm able to look around and sit up in bed. Like, I'm alive. And I have so much gratitude for this. And I look around and I'm like surrounded right now by plants. By my windows are filled with plants. You know, my kids run into my room and I'm like, wow, I'm alive and I'm here. And so both things can be true at the same time, where I can hold space for sadness and grief, but I can also hold space for the gratitude of being alive and being both a spirit and a body on this earth right now.
1: That is very wow. I was thinking wow as you were saying it. Yeah. And so at this point, it's been more than a year since he returned to the kitchen after coming home from the hospital. And it seems like a lot has shifted. And we talked earlier about how intuition has been a big part of your cooking identity. And I'm curious if your sense of intuition has changed or grown at all in this past year and how you've gotten in touch with that through this change.
0: Yeah, it feels like I'm more intuitive now. It feels like I lean into my senses more because I don't have that tactile sense that I had before where I can touch something with my fingertip or I can hold a whisk as I'm stirring a sauce to thicken. And so I'm listening to the sauce. I'm like listening to the bubbles, if they're rapid or if they're slow. And that just tells me that, okay, the sauce is thickening in the direction that I want, or, oh, it's thickening too much. Or I can smell a caramel while I'm stirring it and both look at it, look at the color changing. I can like smell the sugars burning if they are. And I feel like I lean a lot more into my intuition, both from experience and just from noticing things around me. You know, I also lean into taste. Like, how does it taste? How can I alter the taste? And I would say that it hasn't changed. I think it's just gotten deeper into intuition, where I just notice things more. Like, I can sit in my kitchen and not be looking at a sauce and tell that it's thickening in not the direction that I want it, or it's like too loose, like the sauce is too loose. In that sense, I'm able to do a lot more than I imagined that I could.
1: What are you hoping that will grow more in your identity or your abilities as you acclimate to this new way of cooking and new way of being?
0: What am I hopeful for? I'm hopeful for a world in which differently abled people are able to live and exist in society comfortably and be included. I often think of the kitchens that I worked in and how I would run up steps with a 24-quart Cambro of liquid. And how did I do that? I would be exhausted, but how did I do that? It would have been so nice if there was an elevator. It would have been so nice if it was easy, because I think that for differently abled people, if the world is built in a way that they are included or we are included, it would be easier for everyone. And not just for differently abled people, but for everyone. You know, I think often as of when, after I had my first kid, I would be so anxious about how to open the door when I was also pushing their pram. And I would work it up in my head so that I reach out and I open the door first and then push with my legs or my front, push the pram and try to keep the door open at the same time. And how about a button to just open a door? That would have been nice. And so even for like older people, I think that the world isn't really built for our bodies as they age. And I hope for a world where disability is just included all around, whatever ability level you have. Like, you should always feel included. And that's my hope.
1: I'd love to close by asking you, I know that you recently made a move from New York City to Philadelphia, and I'm curious about how you are setting up your kitchen now and what is your vision for your new kitchen to look like?
0: Well, already, like, the new kitchen is way more accessible than what I came from. The handles to the drawers and their cupboards, they have a handle. And like I'm able to place my residual thumb in and pull and open the drawers. The stovetop is also lower. I'm able to wake up in the morning, go to the kitchen and make myself oatmeal, which seems like a very simple thing. But this is like the first period of my life after I've been back from the hospital that I'm able to comfortably do this. I've gotten to different metro shelves and I've lowered the shelves in such a way that like everything is eye level or below me and I can reach things easily. And I think of retrofitting this kitchen with different devices and buttons. The refrigerator is still not accessible to me because it's too high, but the freezer is. So I think of restaurant low boys where it's at seating level, at wheelchair level. And what if I got some restaurant low boys in this new kitchen? But, you know, I think that it's freeing to imagine possibly building an accessible kitchen and what that would look like. And I mean, right now, as the kitchen is, the house is also like on one level. So I can access my kids' rooms. I can go into the office. I can go into the closet. And it just already feels so much more accessible than what we had before. And I'm grateful for that.
1: Yuande Kamolafe, thank you so much for being here.
0: Of course. Thank you so much for having me, Kaya.
1: Just ahead, we'll talk with a chef who discovered her passion for cooking as she lost her vision and went on to find an identity as the blind cook. As always, you can hear the podcast version of this show by following Embodied on your platform of choice. We'll be right back.
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1: This is Embodied. I'm Kaya Findlay, in for Anita Rao. In 2012, a Vietnamese-American woman from Texas made history on a reality TV competition for amateur cooks.
11: The winner of MasterChef. Congratulations. Christine.
1: Christine Ha was the first blind contestant on the show. After her skill and complex flavors won her the grand prize, she went on to open several restaurants and publish her own cookbook and become widely known as the blind cook. But when she started cooking, Christine still had her vision. And we're talking today about how she learned to work with the changes in her body as she developed her skills and passion, and where that has led her now, nearly 15 years later. It all started for her in college.
12: After moving out of the dorms after my freshman year, I was in an apartment and living with some roommates, and I had a small kitchen, and I realized I no longer had a dormitory cafeteria to rely on. So I figured I'd have to cook because I couldn't afford to always eat out. So at first it started out of necessity just to feed myself and sustain myself. But after cooking many bad dishes, I finally cooked something good. And it's hard to cook for just one person. So I would cook a large amount and I would feed my roommates, my friends, call them over. And when I finally cooked a dish that was actually good, not just edible, and all of my friends and roommates finished everything up without any leftovers, without anything going in the trash, I had vision at that time. And I remember looking around the table and seeing all of their nourished, happy, satisfied faces. And that's kind of when it clicked in me that I wanted to keep doing this just as a hobby, but basically being able to create something with my own two hands and make other people happy. And I think that's what started my love for cooking. And that's when it really started snowballing. And I started reading recipes and teaching myself how to cook, reading recipes online, buying cookbooks, and experimenting with different ingredients and techniques in the kitchen. So that's really how my cooking started.
1: I love that. What was one of the first dishes you taught yourself to make that you felt turned out really well?
12: I remember exactly what it is. It was a Vietnamese dish called gà kho gừng, and that translates to ginger braised chicken. And I remember it was the second cookbook I'd ever bought. It was a Vietnamese cookbook. And it was the recipe in the book that had the shortest list of ingredients and the least amount of steps. And after reading through the recipe, I thought, okay, if I can't get this right, then maybe cooking really isn't in my stars. So that's the dish that I cooked. And even to this day, I still cook it once in a while when I'm just short with time or just craving something very comforting. And it's a recipe that I kind of reworked and it'll be in my forthcoming cookbook.
1: So you're in your 20s learning to cook, but at this time, you're also starting to go on a difficult health journey. You began to have trouble with your vision. And then when you were 23, you got diagnosed with the autoimmune condition, neuromyelitis optica. And by the time you were 27, you were legally blind. So how did your problems with your vision affect your relationship to cooking?
12: Well, it was definitely a tough time. I am a strongly independent person and I've always valued my independence. My parents taught me to try my best not to depend on other people. So even while I was going through the vision loss, I continued to live by myself. And that means I had to still figure out how to feed myself. So as I lost my vision throughout my 20s, I just had to teach myself the same things over and over again in the kitchen with less and less sight. And I remember it was frustrating because I would lose a little bit of vision in one of my eyes over several days or weeks. And then I would think, okay, it's not going to get better. So this is my new baseline. And then I would teach myself how to work with a knife or work with the fire on the stove and feel things. And then months later, I would begin to lose more vision. And I would like, okay, well, now there's a new baseline and I have to redo things again. And I remember something one of my best friends had told me when she was trying to motivate me and encourage me when I was at a really low moment in this whole process was she said, you know, just take a step back and remember that you've been able to do this before. So you're able to do it again. So I think that really stuck with me. And of course, it wasn't always easy, but I felt determined to remain independent and still learn to cook. And that's why I just kept at it.
1: And can you give me an example of something that you had to reteach yourself, like maybe even multiple times, and what the process was like for that?
12: I believe like just using a knife and dealing with cooking things on the stove. So with the knife, I mean, that I guess was a little bit easier because it really is so much by feel. And it's just really about safety, gripping the knife correctly, using a sharp knife. I think it was dealing with the fire in the stove that was a little more difficult. Like if you have vision, you can definitely see when something is turning a certain color. You can easily flip things. You can stir fry things without knocking everything out of your pan. And that became more challenging as I lost more and more vision. But that's when I started understanding that I had to rely more on my remaining senses, whether that be my sense of smell, you know, smelling garlic when it's raw or getting sauteed and turning kind of into that golden stage, or when it's turning acrid and burnt. You can kind of smell that. And then that's what I had to really tune my brain more into, or it's using more of my sense of touch, which I do use quite a lot. So when I cook, I tend to not use gloves. Of course, I'm using clean hands, but I need to have as little barrier as possible between my fingertips and the food I'm cooking with. And then it's also using your sense of hearing, just hearing how hot a pan is when you splash a little bit of water on it to know that, okay, if it sounds like it's sizzling and disappearing right away, then you know it's hot enough to sear a steak, for example. So I think it's just learning to reconnect my brain to be more in tune with the other senses that remained.
1: Okay, so you've gone on this learning journey of, yeah, leaning into those other senses, leaning into relearning those skills. And then when you were in your early 30s, you decided to audition for the third season of MasterChef, which I think is funny. You'd gone to school for business and then creative writing. So I'm curious, like, what prompted you to take this step in your cooking career and participate in a reality TV competition?
12: Yeah, it's funny because I became more courageous after I lost my vision. And I always joke that you can't be afraid of the mountain if you don't know how steep it is. And part of that is kind of the fact that I decided to try to pick up snowboarding after I lost my vision.
1: Oh, wow.
12: I think for me, it's really going through the challenges I went through. I realized that life is short and that the answer is always no unless you go for it or try. So that's, you know, it kind of led to how I went from the corporate world and a business undergraduate degree to creative writing. As I was losing my vision and dealing with the neuromyelitis optica diagnosis, I wanted to do something that felt more fulfilling to me personally, which was going back to creative writing and the roots of like my love for literature. And then as I continued to cook in my last semester of graduate school, I had the opportunity, I'd heard about MasterChef. They were auditioning in Austin, which is only a few hours drive from where I live in Houston. And I thought, if anything, let me just go and see how far I get for the experience of it, because I thought I would be able to go home and have great material to write about in creative writing school. So, you know, I didn't go expecting to win, but I went expecting to learn a lot about cooking. But being on the show, I learned even a lot about myself and how I operate as a person and a cook. And I think for me, that's really why I went, is just for the life experience and just, you know, taking that risk and seeing where it takes me.
1: Mm-hmm. Yeah. Tell me a little bit about what it was like to be in that environment. So this was 2012. You were the first blind competitor. What did you end up learning about yourself as a person and a cook?
12: Well, this period in my life was kind of a turning point for me. I had, you know, recently lost my vision, or it decreased to the level that it was at. So I only recently learned orientation mobility, which is getting around with the white cane. I only recently learned to navigate the public transportation system in Houston to get to campus for graduate school. I had only recently learned to read Braille, use a screen reader, lean into technology to go back to school. So I was already feeling like a fish out of water because I was already dealing with the new life as someone who's visually impaired. And going on the show was another big risk, I think, for me. It was just, now suddenly I'm competing against other really good sighted cooks. And for me, I think the whole journey on MasterChef was, and this is really a tribute to also the judges and especially Gordon, who mentored me through the whole process, was that in spite of all of my self-doubts, which I've had all of my life, I think I should still believe in myself and not lose sight of who I am as a person and my capabilities. And I think that's what going through MasterChef really taught me, was beyond learning how to cook, obviously, I learned that I am a much more capable person than I often gave myself credit for. And I think that's something many of us as human beings, we're very hard on ourselves and we always focus on our failures and our mistakes, but failures are not a bad thing because they really help you hone in on relearning how to do something or adapt to something and achieving your goals in spite of the obstacles in the way. So I think for me, what I learned about myself and just human nature in general is how resilient we all really are in spite of the challenges that life gives us.
1: I think that makes a lot of sense because, spoiler alert, you won the competition that season. And that win really launched you into the public eye and paved the way for you to publish your own cookbook and launch several restaurants. But it's now been a decade or so since you won MasterChef. And I'm curious, because the beginning of your cooking journey was such a learning process with all of these physical changes happening in your body, are there ways in which that's still happening? Like, what learning moments are going on for you now in the kitchen these days at this stage of your career?
12: Well, I always love to learn. So learning is something that I hope to do until the day I am no longer existing on this earth. So for me, it's always about traveling to new places or trying new foods, trying new ingredients, learning about new techniques, and then going home and experimenting with those things in my home kitchen and seeing, oh, how can I translate this into something that I might be able to serve in one of my restaurants that's on brand for either the Blind Goat or Stuffed Belly, which are my two restaurant concepts here in Houston. I just came back from Vietnam last week and I was hunting around for some dried noodle dishes because I have an upcoming event where I need to do a noodle dish. So I was trying different noodle dishes with one of my friends that lives in Vietnam. And she introduced us to something. I mean, I've had this dish before, which is called hủ tiếu mì, but then I had a dried version. So that's actually something I've been experimenting with today and yesterday and probably in this coming weekend too, to just kind of put my own personal twist on that dish for the upcoming event. So for me, that's really what makes life so beautiful, is learning about everything that's out there and understanding that me as one person, I'm just one small speck on this earth.
1: And you said earlier that you pushed yourself to relearn to cook as one way to ensure your independence as a blind person. How has your thinking about independence evolved over the years and more recently?
12: I think growing up, I always thought of independence as not relying or depending on other people or asking for help. But I think now that you're asking this question, I think my idea of independence is being able to live your best life and accept that sometimes you do need help, and that when you ask for help, many people are very eager to help. And I think it makes them feel fulfilled and rewarded when they're able to help me when I'm asking for it. And then they help me increase my independence to a degree, like whether it's someone else teaching me how to do something by repetition, like, you know, taking my hands and helping me navigate a new appliance, or walking me around a space to help me orient myself to some new environment that I've never been in. And so I think for me now, independence, I would say, as being able to be joyful and live my best life, whether that means asking for help or learning to do things by myself.
1: And I'm also curious about any journey that you've gone on with your relationship to your body and, like, you know, learning things after your vision loss and, like, feeling some of the frustration of, like, trying to, like, live with the body that you had at that moment. How do you think about your relationship with your body now and what role cooking plays in that?
12: Well, it's good that you ask, because I am now at the age where I'm starting to go through perimenopause. So not only, you know, going through the vision loss thing, but now I'm dealing with all of the body changes that we have as a woman. You know, I am 47 years old now, so I've been seeing more of these changes, like just reading about muscle loss or just having night sweats or whatnot. That's really kind of been what's on my mind lately. It's not even so much the vision loss anymore, because I've lived with the vision loss for so many years. And then with vision loss kind of being something as an aspect of going through perimenopause, I would say I don't, you know, I have my friends and my cousin, they talk about, like, the hair loss or the skin changes or whatever, but I don't see these things on me. So it's really hard to gauge these things. I would say, yeah, I think right now my body change is really more focused on getting older and not so much the vision loss aspect.
1: Mm-hmm. Are there any particular ways that you're connecting to your body during this period of change and getting to know it in a new way?
12: I think in this time, for me, it's really honoring my body and treating it with more care. I think when we're in our 20s and when we're younger, we are often thinking we're invincible. And, you know, we are more resilient. Like, I remember, like, an injury when I'm younger, in my teens or my 20s, like, we can bounce back fairly quickly. Now in my 40s, it will take a beat, you know, to get back to quote unquote normal or a healthy state. So I think now it's like learning to respect that change in my body and honoring it more and just really treating it with more respect, because it's carried me for this many years.
1: I'd love to end on a more emotional note and ask you about insecurity. And I know in a recent interview, you said that you have dealt with a lot of insecurity asking yourself, like, am I a good chef? Like, looking back on your journey and your career up to this moment, how do you answer that question for yourself?
12: I would say that I am the best chef that I can be with what I've been given today.

0: I feel like best is kind of a loaded word. One of my life mantras is be better today than you were yesterday. So each day, I think it's really important that we improve in some aspect of our life, whether it's getting better sleep or taking care of our bodies or learning something new in the kitchen or being a better friend. So I think incrementally, we should strive to be better by like 0.1% every day. So my answer to, am I a good chef? Yes, I am today.
1: Christine Ha, thank you so much for this conversation.
0: Thank you, Kaya.
1: Today's episode of Embodied was produced by me, Kaya Findlay, and Amanda Magnus. Amanda also edited today's show. Wilson Sayre provided additional editorial guidance. Angie Starchevich is our intern, and Jenny Lawson is our technical director. Quilla wrote our theme music. This program is recorded at the American Tobacco Historic District. WUNC is a broadcast service of the University of North Carolina at Chapel Hill. I'm Kaya Findlay, sitting in for host Anita Rao.
2: 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The paintings depict objects and vistas from everyday life that beg for deeper attention, capturing them in oil and color. The opening reception at our Roanoke studios takes place on Friday, October 9th from 5 to 7 in the evening. 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

0: From South Carolina Public Radio, this is Who, What, When, an hour of history, games, and trivia. Hi, I'm Daniel Thompson.
1: And I'm Brandon Gray, and this week we're hopping into the Who, What, When time machine and exploring the Gilded Age.
0: We sure are, Brand. And coming up this hour, we'll get schooled by Walter Edgar in the slang of the Gilded Age, quiz you on movies and TV adaptations set during the late 19th century, and hear some tales about trains that may be too strange to be true. We'll also learn about a museum keeping the Gilded Age alive.
1: Want to join us for some games? 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
0: We're talking Gilded Age this week. Stay tuned for this Gilded Age edition of Who, What, When, coming up right after this.
2: Live from NPR News in Washington, I'm Linda Kenyon. The president of Cornell University has released a video statement now that a new investigation is underway into allegations of a gang rape on campus. Michael Kotlikoff.
3: There are real legal and privacy limits on what we can say. But we will make a greater effort to explain what we can, to provide context about the actions Cornell has taken, and to be more transparent.
2: The woman alleges she was drugged, incapacitated, and gang raped at a Cornell University frat house in October of 2024. She reported the alleged assault to police about 3 weeks later, but a prosecutor at that time declined to pursue any charges against the seven fraternity members after reviewing the police summary of the allegations. New York's governor has now named New York Attorney General Letitia James as a special prosecutor in the case. The U.S. Coast Guard is searching the waters off south of Nantucket, Massachusetts, for a Canadian air ambulance that disappeared early today while traveling from Bermuda to Boston. NPR's Frank Langford reports.
4: The Gulfstream G-100 is believed to have been carrying six people on board when it lost contact with air traffic control, according to the Coast Guard. Flight data show the jet dropped at least 9,000 feet over 2 minutes, then leveled off for several more minutes before disappearing. The pilot declared an emergency, according to Nantucket Memorial Airport. During an exchange, air traffic control asked the pilot of the air ambulance, quote, "You're coming in blind?" A fire rescue dispatcher warned emergency crews the plane was suffering from electrical issues and had lost radio and radar, according to audio on Broadcastify, and that was also reviewed by the Boston Globe. The Coast Guard has deployed two search and rescue planes, as well as a helicopter and a motor lifeboat. Frank Langford, NPR News.
2: The U.S. says citizens needing help in Brazil should not come to its embassy or consular facilities. It's an unusual suspension that comes as Brazilians go to the polls.
5: Citing unspecified security concerns, the U.S. announced the closure of its diplomatic missions beginning Friday. The U.S. State Department did not say what prompted the closures, nor when consular services would resume operations. Federal police in Brazil said they had not found evidence of a threat after carrying out preventative searches in Sao Paulo and near Brasilia. The presidential race pits incumbent leftist Luiz Inácio Lula da Silva against conservative Flavio Bolsonaro, the son of former far-right President Jair Bolsonaro, who's under house arrest for plotting a coup. Crime and corruption are high on voters' list of main issues, as well as U.S. relations and its intensified interventions in Brazilian affairs. Carrie Kahn, NPR News, Rio de Janeiro.
2: You're listening to NPR News. A new study shows that eating with another person may help you manage your blood sugar. As NPR's Burley McCoy reports, researchers gave two groups of participants the same amount of bread to eat, then measured how their blood sugar rose and recovered.
6: In one group, the participants ate their bread alone. In the other, someone else was in the room. And they found the social eaters recovered quicker. That is, their blood sugar didn't spike as high or came back down quicker, or both. Lead author and behavioral neuroscientist Shira Adzeel says this might be because humans are social animals.
7: If my brain develops in a social context, my brain learns to regulate my glucose levels in social proximity.
6: She says other people may be a social cue the brain uses to start processing sugar earlier, for example, by releasing insulin, which helps regulate blood sugar. The results appear in the journal Science Advances. Burley McCoy, NPR News.
2: A National Guard member deployed to Washington, D.C. as part of President Trump's initiative has been arrested for carrying an unauthorized firearm. The Associated Press reports specialist Jacob Noonan was arrested after a traffic stop by U.S. Park Police and charged with that gun-related offense. Noonan was off duty, not in uniform, and driving his personal vehicle at the time. This is the second time in 2 months that a member of the task force has been arrested. The presence of National Guard members in Washington has been contentious since the deployment began in August of 2025. I'm Linda Kenyon, NPR News in Washington.
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9: 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More rain tonight, especially into the early hours of Sunday morning. Areas of patchy fog for us as well. Lows bottom out in the mid-50s and lower 60s. Rain continues Sunday, high temperatures in the mid-60s and lower 70s. Cloud coverage will gradually clear out from west to east during our Monday, a little breezy with highs in the mid-60s to mid-70s across the listening area. 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
0: From South Carolina Public Radio, this is Who, What, When, an hour of history, games, and trivia. Hi, I'm Daniel Thompson.
1: And I'm Brandon Gray. All right, everyone, gild your coins, because that's right, this week, we're talking about the Gilded Age.
0: We sure are, Brand. Coming up, we'll test your knowledge of late 19th century slang, share some cinematic interpretations of the era, and conduct a quiz of train trivia that might just be too bizarre to be true. We'll also speak with a museum that's keeping the Gilded Age alive.
1: All aboard! If you'd like to join us for these games, just call or text us at 803-470-6347. That's 803-470-6347. Or you could send us an email to whowhatwhen@scpublicradio.org. You'll get a chance to earn the title of Who What When Chamber of the Week, which is all well and good, Dan. But you'll also have a chance to take home our special prize. You know it. You love it. You want it. It's the Who What When Fanny Pack. And Dan, as we hop into our trusty old Who What When time machine, I have one very important question. When was the Gilded Age? Where are we going?
0: These are great questions, Bran. The period of the Gilded Age spanned roughly from the late 1870s to the late 1890s, maybe even, according to some historians, the early 1900s.
1: So we're talking about multiple decades today.
0: We are, Bran, and we've got a lot of history to unpack in today's episode, because the Gilded Age refers to the entire part of American history in between the Reconstruction after the Civil War and the Progressive Era.
1: So that takes care of the age, but I got to ask about the gilded of it all. What makes that age so gilded?
0: Another great question, Bran. Glamorous as the age was for families in its top ranks, think famous families like the Vanderbilts,
1: right,
0: the Carnegies, the Rockefellers, among many others. The period was incredibly difficult for most Americans, but viewers of the recent HBO series The Gilded Age already know this.
1: Right, of course. Pretend just for this, Dan, that I don't know anything about Cynthia Nixon and Christine Baranski playing old money matriarchs in 1880s New York City who must take care of their eligible bachelorette niece while maintaining their dwindling fortune and waging war with this new money neighbor. The new money neighbors, Dan, what would you tell me about the Gilded Age then?
0: Okay, Brand, assuming you haven't seen the show, I would tell you that these decades are grouped together under the name Gilded Age because of an 1873 Mark Twain novel called none other than The Gilded Age.
1: Oh, okay.
0: When historians in the 1920s looked back on the decades, they found Twain's title to be such a masterful description that they adopted it for their own purposes.
1: So aside from a great title, what is this book like?
0: Well, Bran, this 1873 satirical novel focuses on greed in post-Civil War America, taking aim at both growing wealth disparities and corrupt politicians. The word gilded literally means covered with a thin layer of gold. And Twain used the word to indicate that underneath the era's glittering surface of prosperity, there was a darker story for the vast majority of the population.
1: So what you're saying is the name of the age is a self-own of sorts.
0: Mm-hmm.
1: It's clear that there was some major issues at play, but can you pin down what exactly led to the Gilded Age's infamy?
0: Yeah, Brandon, it all boils down to the massive wealth gap that existed in our country at the time. At the top of the class system, you had a select few. Those family names I mentioned earlier. These people had a huge concentration of wealth in their hands, especially as the American Industrial Revolution reached new heights in the 1870s. Factory owners, railroad tycoons, and so-called robber barons thrived as the working class was faced with poor conditions and low wages. The disparity was so bad that in 1879, a political economist named Henry George wrote, "It is as though an immense wedge were being forced, not underneath society, but through society. Those who are above the point of separation are elevated, but those who are below are crushed down."
1: Yikes, Dano. Do we have an idea of what this economic gap actually looked like at the time?
0: Of course we do, Brandon. In 1897, the richest 4,000 families in the United States, who made up less than 1% of the population, held as much money as the poorest 11.6 million families.
1: Boy.
0: If that sounds extreme, you can compare that to 120 years later, when in 2017, the three richest individuals in America had about as much wealth as the entire bottom half of the population.
1: Well, you know what they say, Dan? History repeats itself.
0: Or it at least rhymes. Anyway, the upper class weren't exactly shy about their money during this time and would often throw wild, lavish parties.
1: You're going to have to tell me a little bit more about these parties. I love a party.
0: I thought you might ask, Brain, but we can't simply discuss these parties without mentioning the woman whose nickname was Funmaker.
1: Oh.
0: That's New York socialite Mrs. Marion Graves Anthon Fish. Her mansion in Newport, Rhode Island, where all of New York City's elite society women summered, is where she cemented her reputation as a top-notch party host. Perhaps the most infamous of her parties took place in 1902.
1: Okay.
0: Invitees were told it would honor a mysterious foreign prince named Del Drago.
1: Mm.
0: The title of prince, of course, intrigued the guests, who knew that rubbing shoulders with a royal would do wonders for their social
1: status.
0: We
1: love a prince.
0: We love a prince. And, more importantly, for their daughter's status.
1: Mm-hmm.
0: Wealthy American families were often eager to set their eligible daughters up with European nobility and royalty because these men could provide them with one thing that American money couldn't, a title.
1: So it sounds like Mrs. Fish's party would be the perfect opportunity for parents to play matchmakers for their daughters. Are you saying that this didn't quite happen this time around?
0: Well, even though Mrs. Fish warned guests that the prince was inclined to be wild, this only piqued the interest of socialites who looked forward to meeting an exciting bad boy royal.
1: Inclined to be wild sounds pretty vague, Dan.
0: Sure does, Bran. Imagine their surprise when they turn up to Mrs. Fish's Newport mansion, anxiously awaiting the arrival of an enigmatic prince, and instead learn that his real name was, in fact, Jocko.
1: Jocko doesn't sound very royal to me, Dan.
0: That's because Prince Del Drago was not a European prince at all. He was, in fact, a monkey in a suit.
1: Sure.
0: Attendees report that Jocko's dramatic entrance in a custom-made tux prompted a, quote, vast assemblage of bejeweled dowagers to gasp and wildly paw the air. After overcoming their initial disappointment, the guests managed to still have a good time. Allegedly ignoring warnings that monkeys do not mix well with alcohol, attendees allowed Jocko sips from drinks. And that's how one of Funmaker Mrs. Fish's parties ended, with an inebriated monkey throwing light bulbs at guests.
1: This party sounds bananas.
0: Yeah. Talk about throwing a monkey wrench into things.
1: All right. So here are my major Gilded Age takeaways so far. Widening wealth gap and ridiculous rich people parties.
0: That sums it up pretty nicely, Bran. But of course, there is so much more we have to cover on this episode.
1: And we have some contestants on the line ready to explore the Gilded Age with us. Contestant number one, what's your name and where you're from?
10: Hi, I'm Gina Bortel. I'm calling in from Milwaukee, Wisconsin.
1: Oh, Milwaukee. How about that?
0: Is that a Wisconsin accent?
1: I thought about trying it, but then I backed out last second because I'm a coward.
0: Gina, how are you feeling about the Gilded Age as a topic?
10: Gilded Age. I mean, I love the TV show, so I'm hoping that will carry me through.
0: Okay. Shout out HBO Max TV show Gilded Age. That's right. All right, Gina, let's see who you're going to be playing against this week. Caller number two, what's your name? Where are you from?
11: Gavin Jackson from Columbia, South Carolina.
0: Gavin Jackson from Columbia, South Carolina, a voice that sounds very familiar.
1: Very.
11: Dulcet. I have no idea what you're talking about. Yeah. I couldn't tell you.
0: How you feel about Gilded Age?
11: I also have seen the show, so I've only saw the first season, so I feel somewhat like an expert on that.
1: We got kind of a level playing field. They both are familiar with the show.
0: That's right. Gina from Wisconsin and Gavin from South Carolina, thank you for joining us today. We'll be starting out with one of our favorite games to play. It's called Slanguage Arts with Walter Edgar.
1: Oh, boy. Our friend, noted historian and host of the Walter Edgar's Journal podcast, Walter Edgar, has graciously agreed to help us quiz all about Gilded Age lingo. Walter will give you the definition of a slang term from the time period, along with three choices of what the correct word or phrase is. Guess the right slang, you'll get yourself a point.
0: Gina, the first question in Slanguage Arts with Walter Edgar is yours. It starts right now.
12: Before you rush to judgment or get offended, this word, which now can mean adult or a dum-dum, was used to reference any unspecified ordinary object during the Gilded Age. Is it A, a dingus? Is it B, a dongle? Is it C, a doo-doo?
10: Oh, whoa, coming out of the gate strong here.
13: Yeah.
10: Okay, dingle, dongle, doo-doo.
13: Dingus, dongle.
10: Dingus, dongle, or doo-doo. All great options. I'm going to go, I want to go with dongle because that is a wonderful thing that I use to connect my Mac to everything, but I'm going to say dingus.
13: She's going to say dingus, and she is correct and on the board.
1: Very good. But it's good to know that you like dongles. That's right. Helpful.
13: Very helpful. Those dongles.
10: Very helpful.
13: No question about it. All right, Gavin, the board is to you. It's Slanguage Arts with Walter Edgar. Wally, take it away.
12: It sounds like it could be the latest candy from Wonka, a lemon-lime soda candy perhaps. But during the Gilded Age, this real term was used to describe someone with great courage or ambition. Is it A, Thirstinga, B, a bubbly gunk, or C, a spitzerinctum?
11: Oh, my God. Jeez. Bubbly gunk or spingerinctum, both words that are always in my everyday vocabulary. Lemon lime candy. I mean, you did say Wonka. These are definitely Wonka names. Jesus. I'm just going to go with the first one. Stab in the dark.
13: He's going to go with Thirstinga. Obey your Thirstinga. That is incorrect.
1: Oh, no.
13: We're looking for Spizzerinctum. Spizzerinctum.
11: Yeah,
13: that's right. It's tough. I know everyone on the radio, they're listening at home, they were like, it's Spizzerinctum. All right, Gina, a chance to take an early commanding lead, but as you can tell by this first game, anything can happen. It's Slanguage Arts with Walter Edgar. We're talking Gilded Age. Wally Edge, take it away.
12: Quite possibly giving a secondary meaning to certain scenes in Disney's Fantasia decades later, this term referred to someone during the Gilded Age who was heavily intoxicated. Is it A, all sorcerer and no stars? Is it B, at the big band symphony? Or C, in a state of mops and brooms?
10: All right. Heavenly intoxicated, but I also mentioned Fantasia. I'm going to guess all sorcerer and no stars. Or whatever that crazy saying was.
13: Yeah. Also in Fantasia, a lot of mops and brooms, Gina, in a state of mops and brooms.
10: Man.
13: Brains in a state of mops and brooms last night. It was crazy.
1: I sure was, pal. Yeah. But we don't need to talk about that today because we're talking about the Gilded Age.
13: That's exactly right. We're playing Slanguage Arts with Walter Edgar. Gavin, a chance to tie this bad boy up. Here's your next clue.
12: This phrase was used to talk about the most important or powerful person in the room, which sounds insulting if you're human, but a lot scarier if you're a fly. Is it A, the stickiest wicket in the thatch? B, the biggest toad in the puddle, or C, the brightest bulb in the park?
11: Oh, yeah, I just want to say that I was on board with Gina for the sorcerer's one, but this one is also a bit tricky, of course. But again, phrases that I routinely use every day. I think I kind of want to go with stickiest wicket. It's between A and B, but I'm really big on the A questions, and I think it's stickiest wicket.
13: Perhaps. Stickiest wicket in the thatch is incorrect.
11: It's B.
13: Yeah. Biggest toad in the puddle.
1: Biggest toad
13: in the puddle. It's scarier if you're a fly, because the toads like to get themselves
11: Get stuck in sticky things, too, and that's where I was kind of going with it. But.
13: Yeah, I guess.
1: Oh, I see, absolutely. Yeah. All right,
13: Gina, another chance to get a commanding lead here earlier. We're playing Slanguage Arts with Walter Edgar, talking Gilded Age phrases, words, and sayings, and it's proven to be kind of tricky. Walter, take it away.
12: Before Capone, the Mafia, or rum runners, there was enough corruption associated with this region to make it a phrase of the Gilded Age that means to be beaten soundly in a sporting event or an election. Is it A, were you New Yorked? Or B, did you get Atlanta'd? Or C, did you get Chicago'd?
10: Wait, What?
13: So when you got beaten soundly.
10: No, I just.
13: Yeah, you got New York.
10: I got caught off guard there.
13: You got New York, you got Atlanta, or you got Chicago'd?
10: New York, Atlanta, or Chicago'd. Man, we need to bring these phrases back.
1: I think so.
10: They're all amazing.
1: Except for this one, I'd like for no one to get beaten soundly.
13: In a sporting
10: event.
13: In a
10: sporting
13: event. It's like how the Orlando Magic get.
1: Okay. I didn't appreciate that, but okay. All right.
10: Knowing Capone and being close to Chicago, I'm going to go Chicago'd.
13: Chicago'd is correct.
1: There you go.
13: Chicago'd is correct. There's 2 points on the board for Gina.
1: She's running away with
13: it. Yeah. This is tough, man. Back to Gav. His next question here on Slanguage Arts with Walter Edgar. See if you can guess this Gilded Age phrase.
12: Disney animation wants you to think of being nice or saying nothing when you think of this word. But during the Gilded Age, it meant almost the exact opposite, a cleverly constructed lie. Is it A, a Jiminy, B, a Thumper, or C, an Iago?
11: I'll go with Iago. No, I just love Iago. He's an icon.
13: Yeah, he is.
11: We got Jiminy, and then the other one was...
13: Thumper.
11: Jiminy Cricket, right? Not Jiminy Glick.
1: We don't know.
11: I guess Thumper is like the easiest one, but Disney nice. I mean, Thumper was pretty nice. Thumper. Let's go with Thumper.
13: There was one of these characters that said in the movie they were in, if you can't say nothing nice, don't say anything at all. That is Thumper, is correct.
1: Very good.
11: We're on the board.
13: He's on the board. It's a one-point game. All right, Gina, back to you. Slanguage Arts with Walter Edgar here talking Gilded Age. Here's your next clue from Old Wally Edge.
12: Down south, we tended to think that carpetbaggers might practice this term, a way of doing business where you get rich selling merchandise of questionable quality or services that you might never render. Is it A, shoddyocracy? Is it B, tricksteritis? Or is it C, raw dilotomy?
10: Oh my God. A stab in the dark, shoddyocracy. I don't even know.
13: Shoddyocracy is correct.
1: Wow. I like that
13: one,
1: too.
13: I think Gina secretly is a time traveler from the Gilded Age.
1: She's too familiar with this stuff.
13: All right,
1: Gavin. Watching that show really came in clutch.
13: It really does. HBO is really doing everybody a favor there.

0: you're saying? Or ride the buffalo?
1: Buy the buffalo, see the elephant, cap the carousel.
0: Let me go see the elephant. I think I might go cap the carousel. Yes.
1: He's going to go cap the carousel. Incorrect.
2: Oh.
1: Looking for see the elephant is what we were
0: trunk
1: looking
0: to tail,
1: for.
0: Trunk to tail.
1: Yeah. There it was.
0: I'm not listening.
1: Gavin from Columbia, South Carolina, actively admitting he's not listening.
0: I want to, but then it's like, oh, Captain Carousel just makes so much more sense to me.
1: Yeah, yeah. You go back in time with Gina next time.
0: It was a different time, you understand.
1: It was a different time, you understand. That's right. All right, Gina, a chance to take, quite frankly, a commanding lead here in Slanguage Arts with Walter Edgar. Here's your next clue, Wally Edge, take it away.
3: This Gilded Age term for being beyond someone's reach or someone thinking they're better than they are is also probably the unfortunate life motto of Scrat from Ice Age. Is it A, too big for his britches, B, too coke for his cola, or C, too high for his nut?
4: Ah, too high for his nut.
1: Yeah, she knows her Ice Age is too high for his nut. That's exactly right.
2: I love how easily she got that.
1: We say that about Brian all the time around here.
2: I am too high
1: for his nut.
2: That's true.
1: Yeah. All right, Gavin, you need this one. It's your last question of the round. We're playing Slanguage Arts with Walter Edgar, talking about Gilded Age phrases, sayings, words. Walter, for the last time this week, take it away.
3: If someone accused you of being this two-word rhyme, it wasn't considered charming at all, but instead it meant you were getting into all sorts of mischief. Were you A, frying lions, B, wake snakes, or C, hog frogs?
0: I mean, they're all very valid, and I can say I've done at least two of the three, and I will not elaborate. two words to say that I'm like...
1: Getting into mischief.
0: Hog... Ooh. It was hog frog.
1: It was frying lions, wake snakes, hog frogs.
2: You want us to reread the question?
0: No.
2: Okay.
0: I think it's all irrelevant to me anyway. I'll tell you what I'll do. I'll go frying snakes.
2: Go
0: hog frog, because that doesn't even rhyme.
1: All right, I just want to be clear, Gavin. There's frying lions, and then there's wake snakes, and then there's hog frogs.
0: Let's do wake snakes then.
1: Yeah. Let's do wake snakes, and he's correct.
2: I don't know how he got there, but he got there.
1: He tried to do wake lions, and it wouldn't work for him.
0: Trust me, that's exactly what they said when I did that. Frying snakes is something completely different.

0: You're listening to Who What When. I'm Brandon Gray here with my co-host Daniel Thompson. And this week, we're traveling back to the Gilded Age with quizzes about the era.
1: And our contestants, Gavin and Gina, are proving to be some real spizzerinkdoms, and I'm not telling a thumper. We'll see how they do in our next game about the Gilded Age on the silver screen.
0: Oh, I love that Gilded Age slang, Dan. That and more after this break here on Who What When.
2: This is Morning Edition host Jeff Bossert. 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
2: Gavin from South Carolina and Gina from Wisconsin are playing with us today. They're both doing great, but this second round will tell us which one of them will be our champion of the week. And to get there, we'll need a game we're calling There Will Be What?
3: Here's how There Will Be What will work. Gina and Gavin, you'll take turns answering multiple choice questions about movies and TV shows set during the Gilded Age. Give us the right answer, you'll get yourself a point.
2: Gina, the first question in There Will Be What goes to you.
4: Before Benedict Cumberbatch or Robert Downey Jr. could take on the role, Basil Rathbone starred in this 1939 film adaptation of the stage play based on Sir Arthur Conan Doyle's world-famous late 1800s detective. Is that A, Murder on the Orient Express, B, Death on the Nile, or C, The Adventures of Sherlock Holmes?
5: See, The Adventures of Sherlock Holmes.
4: Easy. Aren't we all glad to be done with slang from the Gilded Age?
6: Now we're cooking, folks.
4: Yeah. All right, Gav, the next question is yours here on To Gild a Mockingbird. Here we go. Based originally on author Rudyard Kipling's 1894 short story collection of A Boy Raised Among the Wolves in India, the first adaptation was in 1967, and the most recent was directed by Jon Favreau, featuring an all-digital cast aside from the lead. Is that A, Tarzan, B, The Jungle Book, or C, Pirates of the Caribbean?
7: God, I feel like it's Tarzan or The Jungle Book. Raised by wolves. And it was live. Is it Tarzan?
4: It is not Tarzan.
7: Jungle Book.
4: We're looking for The Jungle Book, Gavin. So close. Looking for The Jungle Book there.
3: It's
4: okay. Mowgli.
3: It's not too late,
4: not
3: Gavin.
4: Too late. It's all right.
3: Here almost, we go. But it's not yet.
4: Gina, back to you. Here's your next question here on To Gild a Mockingbird. Based on the incredible book by E.L. Doctorow and directed by Milos Forman, this story delves into the world of class struggle and racial tension that was present during the Gilded Age, even the tail end of the period in the early 1900s. It probably most famously became an award-winning Broadway musical in the 1990s. Is that A, Ragtime, B, Parade, or C, Oklahoma?
5: Ragtime.
4: Gina is on a roll right now. Ragtime is correct. What a, like, she, I think she's gotten four in a row correct.
3: I think so.
4: That's right.
3: She is, as the kids say, cooking.
4: She's cooking. Gavin, you got to get back on the board here. Here's your next clue on To Gild a Mockingbird. No need to put on your Sunday clothes for this Broadway musical-turned-film directed by Gene Kelly and starring one Barbara Streisand as a matchmaking New Yorker in the Gilded Age. Is that A, Hello Dolly, B, Funny Girl, or C, My Fair Lady?
7: I'm thinking of Barbara Streisand. The only thing I can think of is Funny Girl.
4: Funny Girl is incorrect. We're looking
7: for... I don't know my plays, so I'm a bad one.
4: He's a bad one.
7: Gavin, I don't know what the slang is for that, but
4: Gavin might be my favorite contestant we've ever had here on Who What Win. We're looking for
7: I get that a lot.
4: He's a bad one. We're looking for Hello Dolly. That's what we're looking for there.
7: That was like a country one. I don't know my musicals.
4: Yeah, that's okay. Fair. That's fair. Not we don't know our musicals.
3: We don't know them either.
4: Here.
3: No, absolutely. You're in good company. We just read the questions.
4: Back to you. Your next clue here on To Gild a Mockingbird about TV shows and movies set during the Gilded Age. Here we go. Martin Scorsese and Daniel Day-Lewis are both known for other projects and other genres, quite frankly, but they'd both be found guilty of making a Gilded Age masterpiece in this period drama combining the unbridled wealth and unfortunate violence of the age. Is that A, Gangs of New York, B, Bringing Out the Dead, or C, The Age of Innocence?
5: Ooh, A, Gangs of New York.
4: Gangs of New York is during the Gilded Age, but is incorrect.
3: Oh, man.
4: We're looking for the Age of Innocence. And that was tricky because Scorsese did direct Gangs of New York and Daniel Day-Lewis is in it. We're actually looking for Age of Innocence here.
3: Yeah.
4: That's exactly right.
3: I wouldn't have gotten that one.
4: Yeah. Yeah, that's a tough one.
3: People
4: People sleep on Age of Innocence. It's actually a pretty great movie.
3: I mean, it's Scorsese and Daniel Day-Lewis.
4: All three of those are Scorsese movies. The Bringing Out the Dead one is a weird Scorsese movie with Nicolas Cage. Age of Innocence. All right, Gav, the door's creaking slightly back open. Nope, let's not do that noise ever again. Gavin, your next clue here on To Gild a Mockingbird. Daniel Day-Lewis also won an Academy Award for his milkshake-drinking turn as Daniel Plainview in this Paul Thomas Anderson film about oil, greed, and capitalism during the Gilded Age. Is that A, There Will Be Blood, B, No Country for Old Men, or C, District 9?
7: That's what I thought the first question was going to be, that she got. I was like, oh, she gets all the easy ones, Gina, but no, I'm going to go with A for that one.
4: A, There Will Be Blood is correct. He's on the board again. Oh, nicely
3: don't
4: done.
3: Don't call it a comeback.
4: All right, Gina, pressure's on. Your next clue, what TV show or movie is this that was set during the Gilded Age in our game called To Gild a Mockingbird? While its title basically gives away the farm, this 2007 film is no less impactful in its shockingly quiet delivery of a very intimate story of one of the most famous outlaws of the Gilded Age and his ultimate demise. Is that A, Butch Cassidy and the Sundance Kid? B, The Life and Death of Billy the Kid? Or C, The Assassination of Jesse James by the Coward Robert Ford?
3: Wow.
0: Wow. Ooh.
3: Wow.
7: Tough.
0: This is... These three are a little bit of my blind spot.
3: Yeah. Two titles with the word kid in it.
4: That's right.
0: Yes, two titles with the word kid in it, a farm, an outlaw. I'm just going to take a stab in the dark, The Life and Death of Billy the
4: Kid.
0: The second one.
4: Yeah, Life and Death of Billy the Kid. That is incorrect.
3: Ooh.
0: All right.
4: We were looking for The Assassination of Jesse James by the Coward Robert Ford.
3: A long title.
4: A beautiful movie.
3: Is it?
4: I mean, every scene
3: once
4: is
3: you
4: a
3: get
4: painting.
3: Past reading the title.
4: Yeah, the title is as long as the movie is kind of a slow,
3: okay.
4: But it's a really excellent movie.
3: All right.
4: All right, Gav, you got a chance here. Don't call it a comeback. Here's your next clue on To Gild a Mockingbird. Leave it to the Coen brothers to receive critical acclaim by remaking a John Wayne cowboy movie. Hmm. Based on Charles Portis's 1968 novel, this Gilded Age revenge western featured Jeff Bridges, Matt Damon, and a then-unknown 14-year-old Haley Steinfeld in the lead. Is that A, The Searchers, B, Stagecoach, or C, True Grit?
7: I think it's C, True Grit. Nothing else is ringing a bell. I do like John Wayne, if that matters.
4: He does mark that down, AT. He likes John Wayne, and he is correct.
3: Very good.
4: It is True Grit. Really fun. A really fun remake.
3: I gotta check that out.
4: I like it more than the John Wayne one, if you can believe it. All right, Gina, here's your next clue here on To Gild a Mockingbird. Let's see if you can get back in the win column. See if you can guess this TV show or movie set in the Gilded Age. The Gilded Age was a time of wealth discrepancy. Nothing punctuated that gap in lifestyle more than this film, based on the Jules Verne classic that utilized modern transportation of the Gilded Age, like railways and steamships, to make this wealthy man's trip possible. Is that A, 20,000 Leagues Under the Sea, B, Around the World in 80 Days, or C, Journey to the Center of the Earth?
0: Oh.
7: Oof.
0: Man, I know Jules Verne and I know these three, but I don't know like which is which and who's tied to what. 20,000 Leagues Under the Sea, Journey to the Center of the Earth, or Around the World in 80 Days.
3: Yep.
0: Jules Verne. We're going to say Around the World in 80 Days.
4: She's going to say Around the World in 80 Days, and she is going to be correct.
3: Oh, she's back,
4: she's
3: baby.
4: She's back, baby. That's exactly right. All right, Gav, the board is yours. Go ahead.
3: Was there a clue in that one, Dan?
4: Steamships. I don't think you would need any. The steamships and the railways combined.
3: Sure.
4: Means they're on land and on sea.
3: Very good.
4: Whereas the other two would require you to either go underground
3: that
4: or
3: makes
4: underwater.
3: Sense. Yeah. That makes sense.
4: Yeah. Okay, Gav, your next clue here on To Gild a Mockingbird. Let's see if you can name this TV show or movie from the Gilded Age based on the clue. Might be in the running for the ultimate dad movie, this Kurt Russell Val Kilmer vehicle featured a stylized retelling of Wyatt Earp, Doc Holliday, and the ultimate Gilded Age Western tale so popular it became legend, the gunfight at the OK Corral. is that A, Unforgiven, B, Tombstone, or C, The Good, the Bad, and the Ugly?
7: Tombstone?
4: It is Tombstone, he said, without even blinking. Ugh. Tombstone right away. That is correct. Ultimate dad movie.
3: Have
4: you seen Tombstone?
3: I've not seen it.
4: Oh, my gosh.
3: No.
4: That's crazy. All right. That's the end of our second round.
3: How about that? Just as Gavin was getting going,
4: that's right.
3: Unfortunately, a little too late by him, which is great news for Gina because she's moving on.
4: She's our Who Will Win Champion of the Week, Gina. Congratulations.
3: That?
4: Gavin, do you have a speech as far as your just time on Who, What, When, and how much fun you had? And you came up just short, but you were you gave it a valiant effort.
7: Very exhilarating, very excited. I feel like we just had a duel right there at the OK Corral, and Gina just outgunned me.
4: That's right.

0: This is Who What Win. I'm Brandon Gray here with my friend Daniel Thompson, and we're taking the Who What Win time machine back to the Gilded Age today.
1: Congrats to our contestant Gina from Wisconsin on securing the title of Who What Win Champion of the Week. She'll now be heading to our final round for a chance at our vaunted trophy, that sweet, sweet Who What Win fanny pack.
0: Oh boy, but first we're going to speak with a museum that allows you to step into a Gilded Age mansion. That's coming up after this break here on Who What Win.

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4: Hello, I'm Marnie Chesterton. 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That inspires tales of cuckoo thwarting, cloud hacking, and Trojan horses in the brain. That's Unexpected Elements from the BBC.
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0: Welcome back to Who What Win, an hour of history, games, and trivia from South Carolina Public Radio. I'm Daniel Thompson.
1: And I'm Brandon Gray, and this week we're traveling back to the Gilded Age. And we'll get back to those games in just a few moments, but first it's time for an educator spotlight.
0: It sure is, Bran. Every so often we have the chance to speak with someone who's an expert on the subjects we cover on the show. And today we're very excited to speak with Lisa Key, Executive Director of the Driehaus Museum in Chicago. Lisa, thanks for joining us.
2: Thank you, gentlemen. Happy to be here.
1: Oh, happy to have you. Now, the Driehaus Museum showcases art, architecture, all that from the late 19th century and the early 20th century, all displayed in a restored Gilded Age mansion. Can you tell us about the history of the museum and the buildings that house it?
2: Of course. And first of all, thank you for having me. I am very honored to be the educator joining you for this session. Thank you so much.
0: Yeah, absolutely. It's a big deal to you. I'm happy that you're honored. We take
2: I will definitely add this to my resume.
0: For sure.
1: Thank you.
2: The Driehaus Museum in Chicago is located in what would today be called the Gold Coast of Chicago. And in the late 1800s, it was really where Chicago's elite lived. The mayor of the city and many of the key families lived in this neighborhood. And our museum and our galleries are within a Gilded Age mansion. And what sort of signifies that is that the architecture is grand. The family that built the house, they had a home on this very property that burned in the Chicago fire of 1871. So they did not rebuild right away. They took their time. They did not complete the Nickerson Mansion, as it's called, until 1883. So they took that time because they really, really, really wanted to do it up. This was at a period of time when we were seeing a lot of European influences coming to America, architecture and interior designs. And I kind of like to think about Gilded Age architecture is equivalent to someone's social media feed today. They were curating their home to convey what they wanted people to think about them, their values, where they felt they stood in the social echelons. And it was really about how your home could convey that. And so for the Nickersons, that really looked like an incredible home. At the time they built it, the cost was about $400,000, which would be millions in today's market. And they really wanted everything from the exterior to the interior to convey where they were in their lives.
0: So you talk about the Nickerson family who owned the house, and then we have Richard Driehaus, who basically
2: is our founder,
0: founded this museum. Can you tell me more about both the Nickerson family and Mr. Driehaus and like what inspired him to kind of restore this estate?
2: The Nickerson family built the house and moved in 1883. Another family, you know, as happens with homes, another family purchased it from them when the Nickersons retired and moved back east. And that family lived in the home for a few years. They definitely remodeled. And we have some photographs of how they added a lot of taxidermy into the home. And then in the 1900s, they had a single daughter who was living in this vast home. And she didn't want the real estate anymore, but it sat on the market for a long time. And we are what we believe is the first example of citizen-led preservation in Chicago, where about 100 Chicagoans came together to save the building from being destroyed. And we're very lucky today because it is one of the only examples of a Gilded Age mansion, and especially that's open to the public in Chicago. When those 100 Chicagoans saved it, you know, the key part of preservation is they need someone to take on the property and to care for it. And that's where this organization called the American College of Surgeons comes in. At this time, the early 1900s, surgery is kind of new, and they were the organization responsible for putting surgical standards in place. So very important role. And they owned and managed the mansion until about 25 years ago, when our founder, Richard Driehaus, came to look at something in the mansion. At that time, it was operating as an art gallery. And that really positioned this idea for him of looking at this grand space, this once grand space, and thinking about historic legacy and preservation. And it led to his ultimately purchasing the mansion and beginning the process of restoration, which was a 3-year process, really taking the whole building down to the studs and recreating it as a historic experience. So we often think about digital experiences as the way to, you know, immerse yourself in something. But at the Driehaus Museum, we are an immersive experience that's based on actual art and design. So you can come into the museum and it's as if the Nickerson family has gone out for the night and you are experiencing where they live.
0: Oh, that's amazing.
1: That's very
2: cool. Yeah.
1: Can you talk a little bit more about the decisions that go into the preservation and the restoration of not just the buildings, but also the art that is held within it?
2: Preservation is key to what we do, and it is key to the legacy of our founder. And it is not easy, I will tell you that. Let me start with talking about the art. So the art of the Gilded Age is really interesting because it's a focus on historic European influences and artistry. And at this point in time in our history, there's a real focus on new technology. We have the advent of electricity during this time. So artists are taking that as they do today and really pushing it to its limit. So you have in our collection, we have art like Tiffany lamps, these beautiful cut glass lamps. We also have an internal stained glass dome within the architecture of the building.
1: Oh.
2: One of the things that is interesting about preservation is all of that glass in stained glass is very heavy. And after time, it tends to almost come like swallow itself and it comes in on itself. So one of the big parts of the restoration of our museum was actually to take apart an entire room-sized dome and put it back together because it needed that restoration. The cool part of it, though, was the company that made the glass for the original 1883 building was still in business.
0: Oh my goodness.
2: And we worked with them to then do the replacement.
0: Oh,
2: so,
0: wow.
2: You know, that speaks to artisans and craftspeople who have legacies of doing this work. And so that was a really cool part of the preservation for
1: Very
2: us.
1: Very cool.
0: Lisa, there seems to be a renewed interest in the time period of the Gilded Age, thanks in no small part to things like the HBO series, The Gilded Age, and some others that are out there in pop culture. Are you seeing a spike in interest in Chicago, specifically at the museum?
2: We are, and I definitely would credit some of it to the TV show, which who doesn't love a show that has great architecture, great costumes, and a juicy plot? So that's definitely helping us. I also think that there are a lot of similarities with where we are today to this Gilded Age period of time. You know, we were moving at that time away from being an agricultural country to having industry, to having, you know, the advent of manufacturing, banking, finance, and these things were radically shifting how people lived. Sound a little familiar? And I think that there is a desire on the part of many of us to go back to things that feel very tactical and tangible. And your home, you know, cozy lighting. People are really interested in making their home feel, you know, like a space that they want to be in. And you're coming to a place like the Driehaus Museum to see how it was done in a different age. And we've had a spike in younger visitors. We've had a spike in repeat visitors. Visitors who are coming back again and again. Our first floor of the museum is filled with architecture, art, design, and is very much as if you had entered into the 1880s. And our second and third floors, which were the original bedrooms, are special exhibition galleries where we have rotating exhibitions. So there's always a reason for people to come back.
1: You've done such a great job of talking about the Driehaus Museum. I think myself, so many others are going to be interested in learning more. So where can people find out more about the Driehaus Museum?
2: Driehausmuseum.org, and it's Driehaus. Museum.org. So go to our website, sign up for our newsletter, and visit. Chicago is a great place to visit.
0: Yeah, it is.
2: You too. I extend an invitation for you to do a, you know, we have a beautiful theater. We could do a live show.
0: Listen, Lisa, you said it. It's recorded now. We're packing our bags because I adore Chicago.
1: That's right.
0: Lisa Key is the executive director of the Driehaus Museum in Chicago, Illinois. Lisa, thank you so much for joining us on Who Won't Win.

0: Do What Wins, South Carolina Public Radio's Hour of History, Games, and Trivia. I'm Daniel Thompson. That's Brandon Gray. We've had a fun one this week, Brad. Gina from Milwaukee, Wisconsin, who is our Who What Wins champion of the week, and has a chance here in the final round to secure herself the luxurious Who What Wins fanny pack. Gina, we're just not handing out fanny packs willy-nilly.
1: No, we're not.
0: You got to make it through the gauntlet that is our final game. It's a game we're calling Choo-Choo or False.
1: Very good.
0: That's the name of the game, Choo-Choo or False. Is pretty simple. A big, huge part of the Gilded Age was the railroad.
1: The choo-choos.
0: So the choo-choos, if you will. Here comes the choo-choo. Now, these are all mini stories about the railroad during the Gilded Age. You need to tell me if they are choo-choo or true, or if they are false, which means I made them up.
1: I do think it's important, Gina, if you don't say choo-choo, we can't actually give it
0: we
1: to you.
0: We cannot award you the point. So. If you say true, it will be thrown out.
1: Yeah.
0: That sound fair, Gina?
2: Yes, that does.
0: All right, that's great. Let's get started here on choo-choo or false. A very memorable moment in Gilded Age train history is the completion of the Transcontinental Railroad in Promontory Point, Utah, with Railroad Baron Leland Stanford driving in the final Golden Spike. What you probably don't know is that on the first attempt, Stanford missed the spike entirely, hitting a railroad tie instead. Immediately after the swing, telegrams were sent across the country saying the railroad was complete, sparking premature celebrations across the country.
1: Wow.
0: Is that choo-choo or false?
2: These are good. These are tricky. Yeah. I have heard of the Golden Spike.
1: Uh-huh.
2: I got to be honest, I don't remember where it happened or if it was Leland Sanford. But the premature celebrations in a time period where they didn't have TikTok seems a bit of a stretch. I'm gonna go with false.
0: She's going to go with false, and she's incorrect.
1: No.
0: It's true. Leland Stanford. I love the idea of, like, a billionaire who's, you know, built a railroad on the backs of, like, workers who've not been paid nearly enough. It's like, let me take one swing, and he just screws it all
1: up.
0: We got
1: one chance to capture
0: this. That's right. That's right. One moment. One opportunity, and he misses it. Then they did send the telegrams. I'm really sorry, Gina. I'm really sorry about that. But you're not out of it yet.
1: No.
0: Not out of it yet. Still plenty of time. Here we go. In 1879 and 1880, two rival railroad companies fought over who could lay tracks through the narrow Royal Gorge in Colorado. And when we say fought, we mean literally.
1: Oh.
0: While there was a legal battle, it paled in comparison to the mercenaries hired by both companies, each of which built stone fortresses, barricaded tunnels, and participated in actual gunfights before the courts finally intervened.
1: Wow.
0: Is that choo-choo or false?
2: Oh, man. Oh, another really good one, another really tough one. So I used to live in Colorado for a while.
1: Okay.
2: I've been on the Royal Gorge train multiple times.
0: Shout out.
2: Yeah, shout out. It's a great trip. And they tell you the story of the Royal Gorge as you are on the train. And they did not mention this.
1: Hmm.
2: And if they did not, if this is true and they did not mention it, I am going to write them a sternly worded letter as soon as I get done with this.
1: As you should.
2: I'm going to say false.
0: Get your quill ready for that sternly worded letter.
2: Oh,
0: Gina.
2: No. Oh, why would they not include that on the tour?
0: All right, Gina, I know that things are looking bleak right now, but you're not out of it
1: yet. No, you're not.
0: I believe in you. I think you've got a run in you. You can do this.
1: Absolutely.
0: We're playing choo-choo or false. These are all stories from Gilded Age train history. Here we go. While trains revolutionized the economy in the United States, they also revolutionized luxury travel thanks to the luxury rail car invented by George Pullman. Incredibly wealthy families would travel across the country in style with amenities way ahead of their time, made of mahogany with stained glass and featuring grand pianos, libraries, and full-time chef-employed kitchens. Is that choo-choo or false?
2: Having it be choo-choo would track for the time, because if you were that wealthy, you could afford.
1: Sure.
2: You would want all of this amazing luxury, and it would also give the railroad tycoons like even more money.
1: Mm.
2: I don't even know if I mentally want to go down the rabbit hole of, like, is that logistically possible at this time? We're gonna just shoot my shot. Choo-choo.
0: She's shooting her shot.
1: She's going to choo-choo her shot.
0: And she is correct.
1: Oh, boy.
0: All right, let's see if we can finish the category stronger on choo-choo or false. Tell me if this story about Gilded Age trains is true or false. Many railroad entrepreneurs would try to scam money from the government by claiming railroad construction only to build ghost railroads, laying basic track through prairies in order to collect the cash. The term took new meaning in DeSmet, South Dakota, however, when a ghost train built through town started making real train noises.
1: Wow.
0: Numerous members of DeSmet believed an actual train rode through town on the abandoned tracks in an evening in 1892, even though it's never been proven. Was that story choo-choo or false?
2: Oh, we're entering into paranormal territory. Ghost railroad through South Dakota. They heard real train noises, but it's never been proven. I'm going to say false.
0: She's going to say false, and she's correct again.
1: Wow.
0: Again.
1: How about that?
0: What a way to finish that round out, Gina. It was a valiant effort in a very tough category. Mm. You are the Who, What, When champion of the week. No one can take that
1: away from
0: you. But you came up just shy of that fanny pack.
2: Oh, I mean, this was a dream come true.
1: Wow.
2: This was great. Wow. It started out just for kicks and giggles. Then I got really into the competitive nature, and then I was just holding on by a thread at the end.
0: I love it.
2: All the emotions.
0: Gina, thanks for playing Who I Win.

0: A golden end to our Gilded Age episode. Thank you again to our contestants, Gina and Gavin. And congratulations again to Gina for earning the title of Who It Win Champion of the Week.
1: Sydney Wilcox is our production assistant. Our producer is A.T. Shire. And our executive producer is Sean Vanderbilt Carnegie Rockefeller Morgan Astor Birch. This show is a production of South Carolina Public Radio, made possible in part by listener contributions to the ETV Endowment of South Carolina.
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0: Welcome to USC Annenberg's This California Life. I'm Megan Donis. This season, we document Altadena after the fires, following this remarkable community as it recovers and rebuilds. As part of our series, we collaborated with the Charlotta Bass Journalism and Justice Lab at USC. And in our next story, Bass fellow Daniela Lake explores what the Black community in Altadena can learn from another thriving Black community consumed by fire during the Tulsa Race Massacre of 1921.
1: And then we start coming further across Altadena Drive, and that's when we were literally like you just walked us right into a volcano, an active volcano. Everything was on fire. Everything. The bushes, the trees, the houses.
2: It was like a blowtorch just right over everything.
3: I've never seen anything like that. Never, no.
4: You're listening to Rooted in Recovery, a podcast series from the USC Charlotta Bass Lab, exploring how Altadena's Black community is recovering after the devastating Eden fire. I'm Daniela Lake, a master's student in journalism at USC and Bass Lab fellow. Each episode will highlight a different piece of the story, from Black food culture to mental health, memory, and rebuilding. But in this first episode, we begin with the fire itself.
1: And that's when the wind really started cranking. And I was like, you know what, we're in trouble. This is bad. And then you could hear the radio and you could hear them start calling out streets going, wait a minute, that's impossible for the fire to have gone down that far. Now it's into the community. Now it's no longer a hillside or a brush fire.
4: That's Keith Holloway, a Pasadena fire engineer. His station was one of the first at the scene of the fire.
1: The wind was blowing so hard a couple times, I had to literally back up because I couldn't walk forward. It was blowing all the stuff in my face. I couldn't see, so I had to back into the fire and back into the houses. Everything was on fire. I mean, literally, it was like looking or standing inside of a glowing toaster.
4: He's been a firefighter for over 40 years. He's seen a lot of disasters, but nothing like the Eden fire.
1: I was here for the Northridge earthquake, all the whole Y2K funny business. I mean, a lot of stuff. The LA riots after they had the verdict for Rodney King. I was here for all that stuff. So I've seen some things, but nothing ever to that magnitude. It's unrecognizable. Looked like somebody dropped an atomic bomb. It was an experience, definitely an apocalyptic experience.
4: Altadena residents, like the Wilson family, would also describe the Eden fire as apocalyptic.
2: And you can literally see everything was just burning. Everything just from the mountains down to almost Muir High School was just on fire. So once I went up, turned the corner, and the church was on fire.
4: The Eden fire burned over 9,000 structures. 6,000 of those were family homes. Like many residents who lost their home and place of work, Reverend Andre Wilson lost both his home and church to the Eden fire. He's served as the pastor of Altadena United Methodist Church for almost a decade.
2: In order to process it, you have to be alone. And when you're moving like this, you don't really have time to process it. I've been moving, trying to get my check-in on congregation members, trying to find new facilities, trying to get aid. So you really hadn't had time to process it. I went by yesterday to try to process. And even then, people were yelling at me, hey, get your head up, it's going to be okay. And so it's hard to process because people really want you to be better and actually don't really understand that mourning is a good part of healing.
5: For many of us, we're not really sure like what day it is. You know, it is like you're grieving, someone's died. And so life continues, but you're sort of in a daydream sort of state. You're exhausted. You have a lot of moving parts. You're not in your home element. You're in a new place, or you're in someone else's home, or you're in a new place. And then your church home is gone.
4: That's Heather Wilson. The Wilson family is staying with relatives as they recover.
5: So everyone's routine who's been affected is upside down. And yet people kind of expect you to act like none of this has happened and you still have obligations to fulfill. So it's a balancing act.
2: I know everybody in that neighborhood. I grew up in Altadena. That's everybody I know. So it's so that compounds it, because even people that aren't part of the church, I know have lost home. So it's just surreal. Everybody you know has lost something.
4: When visiting Altadena now, some streets like Lincoln Avenue appear somewhat normal at first. One sign reads $40 for 2 weeks of yoga, and some restaurants like Perry's Joint are still open. But then you turn the corner on a street like Altadena Drive, and you're hit with the devastation. Avison Charter Schools is burned, and for some homes, all that's left are the front staircase and chimney. For one house, it's the washer and dryer. But what was Altadena like before this devastation? Because of the fire, some people were learning for the first time that Altadena was 18% Black and that it had a thriving Black community with Black-owned businesses and Black homeowners. Heather Wilson recalls her first impression of Altadena back when she was visiting her childhood friend.
5: When I was about 8 or 9, we went over to her house, and her father was a dentist. And, you know, I was walking around, and she had a nice home, and there were like Black people around, and where I was raised, that just, they were not there. And so it was so refreshing as a little girl to see your just regular Black folk walking around, living their lives, being teachers and doctors and dentists or whatever. And that was really just a beautiful thing for me as a little Black girl in an area that I didn't see a lot of people that looked like me. So it was a very, very special and unique place. And over time, because of the beauty by the mountains, you had more and more people, Latinos and Asians and whites and Armenians, kind of slowly move in. And so it was it's a very multicultural, but has a really strong African-American history here. And that's really, really special, especially in Southern California. And it's also unique because, as he was saying, in Southern California, we tend to be very segregated when we go home. There's tons of everything in SoCal, but at home, most neighborhoods are all one thing or another. And so Altadena was really, really unique in that, not only for the history of having the middle-class Blacks there, but also later on to being such a welcoming place for all persons to come. And it's a really beautiful thing. One of the reasons we really appreciate when my daughter goes to school, you have a bit of everything. And you don't see that a lot in LA.
4: Similarly, attorney Lee Merritt, a civil rights attorney, reflected on how seeing Altadena's Black community positively impacted his upbringing. He's known for his work on racial justice, including cases related to police brutality and hate crimes, such as when 25-year-old Ahmaud Arbery was shot and killed by 3 white men in Georgia back in 2020. Attorney Merritt represented Ahmaud Arbery's family. It was a case that, along with the murder of Breonna Taylor and George Floyd, sparked national outrage in 2020. Attorney Merritt said that being introduced to the Black community in Altadena changed his life trajectory.
6: In high school, I was adopted by my grandmother who lived in Pasadena. And it was really a turning point in my life because she was pulling me out of suspension, expulsion of my prior school, gang violence, and a number of other things. I was introduced to this cocoon of a community in Altadena, Pasadena. And this was a Black middle-class community with folks who, for example, were connected to Morehouse College, where I eventually went to school, where there were African-Americans who were invested in the arts, who owned property, and introduced me to a new, I guess, a Black experience that I didn't know existed. Mine was rooted in incarceration and gang violence, etc. And so this opportunity, when I was 14 or 15 transitioning into high school, was really something that put me on a path to be able to be not only have access to some of our higher learning institutions, but to be a better representative of our community as a whole.
4: But now many of those Black families are displaced. But this isn't the first time a thriving Black community was destroyed by fire. To understand Altadena's future, let's look at our past. The Tulsa Race Massacre. In the early 1900s, Tulsa, Oklahoma had its own thriving Black neighborhood located in Tulsa's Greenwood District.
7: They called it Black Wall Street because it had almost 200 businesses.
4: Black Wall Street was a bustling hub for Black entrepreneurship. It was home to Black-owned shops, hotels, theaters, but All of that was torn apart overnight in 1921 when a white mob stormed into Black Wall Street, setting fire to everything in its path, burning homes and businesses. It's believed to be the worst incident of racial violence in American history.
7: We're talking about a community that was devastated in over less than 48 hours, over 1,550 homes and businesses destroyed. 1,550 homes and businesses destroyed. They talk about up to 300 people died, but what we do know is actually 3,000 people were disappeared, never to be heard from again.
4: Attorney DeMario Solomon Simmons represents the last living survivors of the Tulsa Race Massacre. He's also the founder of Justice for Greenwood, an organization formed almost 100 years after the massacre to get justice and reparations for the Greenwood community, which was never the same after the massacre.
7: Not one of those businesses that were impacted by the massacre are operating today. So there should be funding and consulting services for descendants to be able to build businesses back up.
4: Although the Black community in Tulsa was devastated by racial violence and Altadena was ravaged by a natural disaster, both were prosperous Black communities that were ultimately consumed by fire.
7: I think some of the parallels that we see in rebuilding is that they're going to have some of the same challenges dealing with insurance, or either not having enough insurance and not being able to get the proper information to the insurance companies. Another thing that we see that's still plaguing Greenwood today that I think is going to be a problem in Altadena and Black communities across this nation, many of these people have been living in these homes for decades, but they don't actually own the homes, meaning that they have received these homes passed down from their families, but they didn't do the proper estate planning. They haven't done proper probate. And that's a big problem that we see in Tulsa, but throughout this nation. And we have to have a program of Justice for Greenwood to address that.
4: Even in the face of these challenges, there's still hope in rebuilding.
7: I want the people of Altadena to understand that they can rebuild, and they should rebuild, and they should rebuild even forward thinking and better than what they had before. And you have to come into that mind state once you start the rebuilding. Come together as a community and say, what do we want this community to look like again? And make sure that they are standing together to not allow the vultures and the predators that want to come in and swoop up the land and get the land for cheap because people are, you know, desperate. You know, you lose everything overnight. That is something that, if it hasn't happened to you, it's very difficult to even imagine. So people are desperate. People need to live their life today. But I hope the people of Altadena can take the example of Greenwood to stick together and fight to keep the land that's been in their family for so long.
4: Even in the devastation, the birds are still chirping in Altadena. And on some lawns, grass is starting to grow again.
5: Altadena, I believe, will never be the same as it was before the fires. And it doesn't mean it's going to be worse, but it's going to be different. I do hope that it will be still a home, a beautiful place where all people can come together, Blacks and whites, and feel at home and comfortable. That is my hope.
4: The congregation of Altadena United Methodist Church has found a temporary home at Scott United Methodist Church in Pasadena. 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
4: Members of Altadena United Methodist Church call their church family Home of the Abundant Life.
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4: 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I'm Daniela Lake. 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
0: This story was reported and produced by Daniela Lake with sound mixing by Rebecca Katz. 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
10: You're listening to Imaginary Worlds, a show about how we create them and why we suspend our disbelief. I'm Eric Molinsky, and this is Tom Fontana. In the 1980s, he was a writer and a producer on a hospital drama called Saint Elsewhere.
11: You know, the show was always on the brink of being canceled. Our first season, there were 100 TV shows on the air. There were only three networks, and we were 99th in the ratings.
10: But the show was critically acclaimed, and the top brass at NBC liked it. So they managed to eke out six seasons.
11: Rather than do what a lot of people do, which is, oh my God, we're going to get canceled. Let's make it more palatable for the audience. We went out of our way to make it as unpalatable as we possibly could.
10: And Tom was particularly fond of crossovers.
11: When I was young, I was a big Beverly Hillbillies, Green Acres, Petticoat Junction fan. And I determined that the only one of the characters that had been on all three series was Irene Ryan, who played Granny.
12: I've come to take care of Betty Jo's youngin'.
13: We got a baby specialist coming from Beverly Hills.
12: That is me.
13: You're a Beverly Hills doctor?
12: I'd appreciate it if you kept the Beverly Hills part to yourself.
10: So a character from the Bob Newhart show would pop up as a patient at St. Allegis, the hospital in St. Elsewhere. Or he staged a crossover with Cheers, which is a sitcom, but they film their episode like a drama. So when Carla talks trash with the doctors from St. Allegis, there's no laugh track, and it's totally weird.
14: Hey, everybody, these two butchers work at St. Elsewhere. Welcome to Cheers, Doctors Jekyll and Hyde.
15: Who recommended this establishment? I overheard Ehrlich talking about it. You'd think
10: The writers also used to keep a list of every crazy scenario that they would love to do for the finale. So when the show was finally canceled, Tom Fontana grabbed that list off the wall and brought it into a meeting with the executive producer, Bruce Paltrow. And this was his first idea. Two of the doctors are having a deep conversation in their office, which they often do. And suddenly,
11: there was a flash, a mushroom cloud, and the two of them went, oh my God. And then the show ended.
10: Very 1980s. Bruce Paltrow was not buying it. So here's Tom's next pitch. Two of the doctors are having a deep conversation in their office, as they often do. And one of them says, I have a secret that's been weighing on me, and I have to confess it right now.
11: I was the second gunman in Dallas the day that Kennedy died. And he then opens the drawer, pulls out a gun, and he goes, Now that I've told you, I have to kill you.
10: Bruce Paltrow was not amused. So Tom was like, okay, how about this? Two doctors are having a deep conversation in their office, as they often do. It's snowing outside. We pan back to reveal that the entire hospital is made of plaster, and it's inside a snow globe, which is being held by Tommy, the mute autistic son of Dr. Westfall, who's one of the main characters. But we learn that in the real world, Westfall's not a doctor, he's a construction worker, and another doctor from St. Elsewhere is actually his father, who stays home taking care of Tommy.
16: Hi, Pop, how are you doing?
17: Good. How was your day up on the building?
16: Well, we finally topped off the 22nd story. How's he been? Did he give you any trouble?
17: He's been sitting there ever since you left this morning, just like he does every day, in a world of his own.
16: Careful with that, son.
10: So this means that the entire series of St. Elsewhere has just been a fantasy in the mind of this mysterious boy with a snow globe.
11: And Bruce said, well, it's not the worst one. Go ahead and write it.
16: I don't understand this autism thing, Pop. Here's my son. I talk to him. I don't even know if he can hear me. So he sits there all day long in his own world, staring at that toy.
11: The response in the mail was about 50-50. Half of our audience hated, like wanted to come to the MTM lot and burn us to the ground. And the other half thought it was a fitting part of the show.
10: Either way, it was all supposed to end right there. Trick ending, nothing more. But Tom Fontana couldn't stop with the crossovers. He went on to produce Homicide: Life on the Street, and he brought over two doctors from St. Elsewhere. even after that show had been off the air for like 12 years. He even staged a crossover with Chicago Hope, which was on CBS. And he purposely didn't show those scenes to the executives at NBC.
11: So the next Monday after the show aired, Warren Littlefield, who was head of NBC at the time, called me up and goes, "You are a bad, bad boy."
10: And he found a partner in crime, the actor Richard Belzer, who played Detective John Munch on Homicide.
11: He was like, "Well, let's see. I could be on all the Law & Order shows." This is before he went over to Law & Order. And bit by bit, they would say, "We want you to be in this." And he'd go, "Well, I have to play Munch."
10: So Munch talked to the lone gunman on the X-Files.
18: "Detective Munch, Baltimore Homicide.
19: Did they find her?"
18: "And a good evening to you."
10: He orders a drink at a bar on the wire.
20: "Rodney, you can't press a regular for his whole tab. It just isn't done."
10: And he teaches a class in Arrested Development.
20: "We supply the glitter, glue, the crepe paper, and the ready-made template pages for you to decorate and fill out with my favorite birthday, foreign bank statements, and of course, family secrets."
10: This did not go unnoticed. Keith Gow is a playwright in Melbourne, Australia, and he and his friends were talking about this at a pub one night. And they started wondering, does this mean that Arrested Development and The Wire exist in the same universe? And if you can trace all these shows back to St. Elsewhere, does that mean that all of these shows were dreamed up by Tommy Westfall, the autistic kid with the snow globe?
21: And we started just sort of collating a list of shows, and the further we got into it, the more connections we seemed to find.
10: So they made a grid of the Tommy Westfall universe, which spanned hundreds of shows, and put it online. And people wrote in from around the world pointing out that Tom Fontana was not the only person fond of crossovers. A lot of TV writers love The X-Files. And as kind of an homage to that show, they like to incorporate the names of fake brands or companies that appeared on The X-Files.
21: And I think the big one that broke it open was the Morley cigarettes that the smoking man on X-Files smoked suddenly started popping up in other shows. So

0: shared universe was ridiculous.
1: And it's fascinating, the objections that I hear about it sometimes. I don't understand why people take it so seriously. I mean, you can object all you like, but it's just a bit of fun finding the connections. Like, I don't literally think it makes sense that the X-Files and Homicide exist in the same universe.
0: No, but they could exist in a multiverse. And if you think this thing has gotten weird, it gets even weirder here. The Tommy Westfall theory actually mirrors real scientific theories by physicists who think that our universe may be one of many. Now, scientists don't know if these parallel universes have nearly identical versions of us. I mean, maybe the laws of physics are so crazy over there that if we crossed over to another universe, we just burst into flames. But the latest mathematical models definitely indicate that parallel universes are probably real. And some scientists think that tiny particles might be able to break through the membranes that separate these universes. And the Tommy Westfall multiverse works in the same way, except those traveling particles are Detective John Munch or Morley cigarettes.
2: Oh, I was stunned.
0: Tom Fontana was also proud of the fact that Tommy is at the center of this phenomenon.
2: I think it sort of adds a whole other layer to the idea of what an autistic person can or cannot do in a very bizarre kind of way. You know what I mean? Because it says people have imaginations regardless of what their conditions are. You know, the human mind is an extraordinary thing.
0: And he thinks having these porous borders is good for creativity. He saw it firsthand when Homicide and Law and Order swapped cast and crew.
2: What it ultimately does in my mind is enhances the storytelling because somehow it frees you to like go to a place where you wouldn't normally have gone within the restrictions of your own genre or your own TV series.
1: You have a show like, say, Sleepy Hollow, which is a combination of all sorts of different things, which I don't think you could have had 20 years ago, because 20 years ago you either had your cop show or you had your family drama. And now you can have something like Sleepy Hollow, which is a time travel procedural fantasy.
0: And Sleepy Hollow staged a crossover with Bones, which is a very down-to-earth FBI show.
2: I actually still have the snow globe upstairs. So.
3: Really?
2: Yeah.
0: So at this point, Tom went up to the second floor of his office and he came back with the snow globe.
3: Oh my God.
0: The one that Tommy held in that final scene. It was so much bigger than I imagined. Like the details and the little plaster hospital inside the glass were kind of amazing.
3: That's an amazing memento.
2: Yeah.
3: Wow. That's so cool.
0: And as I kept staring into the snow globe, I started thinking. So Tommy dreams up St. Elsewhere. Two doctors from St. Elsewhere appear at Homicide. Munch crosses over from Homicide to the X-Files. The Lariat rental car company from the X-Files shows up on Veronica Mars. Veronica Mars has a boyfriend who works in This American Life, where she meets Ira Glass, who plays himself.
4: Hi.
5: Hi. You must be the girlfriend who we have heard so much about and never seen.
4: I am.
0: I was on This American Life years ago.
6: This guy named Eric Molinsky told her about this strangely and unexpectedly fierce argument that he had gotten into with a good friend of his.
0: That means that half the shows and podcasts out there are actually all part of Tommy Westfall's imagination, including me.
7: Hey, Pop. How you doing?
8: Good. How was your day up on the building?
7: Well, we finally topped off the 452nd story. How's he been? Giving you any trouble?
8: Tommy? He's been sitting there since you left this morning. Just like he does every day, staring at that snow globe. You know it changes what's inside. Yesterday, it was a hospital. Today, there's a skeleton key in the sky. It says imaginary worlds or something.
7: I don't understand this autism thing, Pop. He's my son. I talk to him. I don't even know if he can hear me. He sits there all day in his

0: its own world, staring at that toy.
1: You got a text.
0: Oh, it's that detective again, Munch.
1: That's the third time this week. He keeps popping up, doesn't he?

0: that's it this week. Special thanks to Tom Fontana, Keith Gao, Rob Pruitt, and Bill Lobley.
1: Ooh, you got a text.
2: Oh, it's that detective again, Munch. F*** him.
1: Maybe you should block his calls.
2: What's that mean?
1: I don't know. I think you take a building block and you throw it at the phone or something.
0: You can like the show on Facebook. I tweet at E. Malinsky. 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
1: Home.
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4: Home.
0: Home.
4: Home is here when I'm there.
5: Home is where I choose to live.
4: Home is here.
0: A warm, comfortable house and a garden.
6: And also, when I go to visit my parents, I still say I'm going home.
0: La mia casa è a Londra.
4: Penso. Home is here when I'm there.
5: Home is where I choose to stay.
0: I think of home as London, really.
2: Home. Family and comfort. And joy and happiness, everything good.
3: It feels home when I'm comfortable. When I'm not comfortable, it doesn't feel like home.
0: I don't have any home in the past.
1: Still has any connotations of home. It's definitely where I am now.
7: Alicia Santos started picking strawberries when she was 7 years old. Her mother was working at Hayton Farms in Skagit County, so she went along with her mother.
8: Back then, when I was seven, I just remember making like a bucket or maybe like, you know, staying in the row for like the whole day. But I don't really put the effort to be picking because I feel like, why am I even picking? It's so hot.
7: I can relate to Alicia. I've been working in the field since I was young. I still do. After sophomore year of high school, Alicia went back to the fields, picking strawberries at Sukuma Brothers Farm. She was a lot faster than she was when she was young, because this time she felt like she needed money for her family. And family is very important to her.
8: I was asked a lot, how long have you been working the strawberries, or like how long have you been picking these berries because you're so fast. I was happy I actually received money, and I was happy I was in like picking berries.
7: Alicia didn't go to school until mid-September, a few weeks after school started, because she was putting work first.
8: I went back to school, but I still didn't want to leave the job. So every, like, you know, the week I will go to school, in the weekend, like Saturday and Sunday, I will always go like to pick the blackberries.
7: She was picking blackberries until October. Things aren't always easy for her. When she comes back from work, she feels pain in her back from bending over too much.
8: Day in the morning, it's harder to wake. Like, because, you know, you have already like worked all day, morning through like night. Next thing you look, you're in the field again. It just goes over and over again.
7: Alicia started feeling frustrated. She heard other farm workers say they weren't happy with their pay. So she joined an organization called Familias Unidas por la Justicia. This means Families United for Justice. She transformed into an organizer and started attending marches targeting Sukuma Brothers. Like this one in July. Recently, Sukuma Brothers has made changes to the way workers are paid, but Familias Unidas is still not satisfied. Alicia's responsibility in Familias Unidas is to hear other farm workers' stories and present them. She speaks mostly at colleges and universities to inform students about the farm workers' needs.
8: I've, you know, explained to them like what I want to know, and I tell them that I want to know their story of how they're like being treated or how they are as a farm worker. I get a lot of answers saying, okay, they accept to share their story because they know they want their story to be laid out and to be heard.
7: Being in the organization, Alicia has gained a lot of skills and is still learning. She learned public speaking. Before, she was too shy to be in front of an audience. Now she is starting to get used to it. Some of her classmates at Sejuali High School don't understand where she's coming from.
8: I go to a school where there's like no, where they don't understand about farm working, or they don't understand anything about like people that work hard in the fields for money.
7: For Alicia, all these things are hard to do all at the same time. She's a student, a farm worker, and a committee member. But this doesn't stop her. She loves what she does because she's doing it for her family. But now, her family is bigger than before.
8: There's a lot of responsibilities, but to me, this is like actually like a big responsibility because it's full of people that have lives full inside them. And for me, it can be hard because like I help on the side, I help my family. But on the side, I have to help like those like farm workers. But to me, they are a family. So I call both sides family. I call them all family.
7: Alicia still works in the fields every summer. She is a senior in high school this year and looking forward to graduating and going off to college. She wants to study labor and learn more about unions. For Radioactive, I'm Rahelia Sanchez.
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0: From Wyoming Public Media, this is Human Nature, real stories where humans and our habitat meet. I'm Erin Jones.
1: So I walked back to the truck, got in to turn around, and it was on this slight incline, just a tiny little incline. And I started to make a three-point turn. I felt the tires dig in, and then they just stopped and started spinning.
0: This time, we'll hear from a man who ventured into the Mojave Desert on a treasure hunt, but things didn't go as planned. Josh Patterson has always identified with the wilderness. He grew up in a log cabin in Pennsylvania. Later, he moved to California, where he fell in love with the desert. Josh began exploring places like Death Valley and Joshua Tree National Park, taking photographs of forgotten relics.
1: I had gotten into looking for old abandoned places and remnants of mining operations and the old cabins that are out there. And, you know, there's petroglyphs and there's all kinds of ancient people stuff, too. So for me, it was like every time I went out, it was like a little treasure hunt. You're just waiting to see what the next thing you can find is. And so I had heard about this one cabin up in this mountain range that I really wanted to try to find because it was within pretty easy reach of the highway. And I don't have four-wheel drive, so for me, it's really important to choose carefully the locations that I'm going to. And so I thought, this will be a good one.
0: And it was September, so the temperatures weren't dangerously hot. The Mojave Desert is enormous. It spans parts of several states. But Josh had tracked down wild horses, petroglyphs, and old hunting blinds used by the Coso Indians. So he felt confident.
1: Oh, it started out perfectly. It was going great. I was actually going to find a petroglyph site first. And so I drove out into that area and hiked to the petroglyph site. And it was fantastic and just covered with stuff. And so I did that, walked back out to the truck, and was like, yeah, this is going all right. Made my way up to the cabin, and the road started to get rougher. It was rocking back and forth, and there was definitely some really rough sections. Got up to the cabin, and it was absolutely stunning. Like, there's this huge flat below it, and it's all just this giant forest of Joshua trees. It's on the mountainside, so you can just see you can see for, I don't know, 20 miles across the area, and it's just stunning. So I spent the night there. When I got up the next morning, I was leaving to kind of try to do a different route around so I could see some other stuff. On impulse, as I was leaving the cabin, I saw this old road that went out to this mining prospect. And I thought, I can handle this. I'm going to go out there and check it out. And so I started driving down that road. It starts getting narrower and narrower. And now I'm on this like narrow strip of it with the mountain dropping away on my driver's side and the slope going up on my passenger side. And I thought, this is getting a little dicey. As soon as I find a place that I can turn around, I'm going to stop there and I'm going to walk the rest of the way because I don't want to get myself in a situation where I can't get back out. And so I found a spot and I was like, this is perfect. I can get out here. I can do my stuff. Walk over the mining prospect and it was a complete letdown. There was like a couple of sheets of metal and some pipes. And I was like, oh, that's great. I came out here and there's nothing here. So I walked back to the truck, got in to turn around, and it was on this slight incline, just a tiny little incline. And I started to make a three-point turn. I felt the tires dig in, and then they just stopped and started spinning. And I'm oriented now across the road with the front of the truck pointing down the mountain and the back pointing up towards the slope. And I can't get it back around the way it was, and I can't turn it around to get out. And so I'm like, okay, great. I can figure this out.
0: Josh was 16 miles from the nearest paved road, and there was nobody in sight. But he had a backcountry toolkit in the back of his truck. It had cables, an axe, and other odds and ends.
1: So I got out, pulled my shovel out, and started digging out the tires. Got back in the truck. Kept spinning. Wouldn't go anywhere. So I thought, well, that's okay. Maybe it's just traction. So I got some creosote bushes, and I chopped them up, and I jacked the truck up, and I put them underneath the truck. They just spit them right out. So I thought, okay. I have this old air mattress that sprang a leak. I'm going to stick that into the truck and see maybe if that just gives me enough. Didn't work either. And so then I had to sit and think because I'm not sure what else I can do. And then I remembered the old sheeting back by the mining prospect. I can get that. It's really big. It's probably going to give me enough traction or at least enough oomph to just get it out of the rut. And so I went back over the mining prospect, dragged over one of the sheets of sheet metal, put it into the truck, and it just fired it back out. So I'm like, I don't know what else to do. Like, I can't, there's no cell signal out there. There's nothing that I can do except, you know, try to figure this out. But at this point, I'm starting to get a little bit panicked because I'm like, I don't really know what other options I've got. And so as I sat there and was thinking about it, I was like, well, you know, all the weight of the truck is in the front. And, you know, and so that the back might just way too little. It's just not getting enough purchase. So I went and just started collecting all these rocks and ended up putting like hundreds of pounds of rocks in the back of the truck to see if that would work. And it didn't. And so now I was really stuck. There was a little voice in the back of my head that was just going, you know, maybe the truck's turning radius isn't that big. Maybe it's not as big as you think it is, you know, and so maybe I can make the turn. Maybe I'm just being too conservative about my predicament. And I went and looked, and I had like literally 2 feet in front of the truck as the drop off. And I'm like, this is ridiculous. You should not be thinking about this. But I'm like, you know, you start to get into that mode where you're willing to do increasingly desperate things to get out of your situation. And so I said, I need to just distance myself from this for a little bit and just like think it through and just be logical about it instead of, you know, just going with the crazier instincts that you've got. And so I grabbed my water bottle and I walked back over to the cabin that I had stayed the night before and just sat down there for a while just to kind of think it through and just be away from it, because I couldn't sitting there and looking at the truck pointed down the mountain was just stressing me out so much. And so I went over there and I just sat down in front of the cabin and just pondered my situation. And as I'm sitting there, I see this passenger jet flying over me, and I was like, wow, look at all those people up there. And here I am sitting looking at them, and they have no idea that I'm staring at them marooned in the desert. It was a crazy feeling. And then a few minutes later, I saw a reflection down the mountain from me, and I thought, that looks like a car window. And I mean, this is a really remote area. Usually there's nobody out there. And so to have somebody else up there was really remarkable. And so I jumped up immediately and I started waving my hands. And then I realized just as quickly that, you know, protocol out there is that if somebody is at a cabin and somebody's driving up and they see them, they'll usually turn around just to be discreet and not bother them and stuff like that. So I thought, oh man, if I'm waving and these people see me waving, they might think that I'm trying to tell them I'm up here, and then they're going to turn around and leave. I was like, I can't do that. So I stopped real fast. And I just started walking as fast as I could down towards the vehicle, like overland across the mountain, just praying every time I go down in a dip. I was just praying that I'd see the car when I came back up. Eventually got down to it. It was this red Chevy Tahoe, and there was nobody there. And I'm like, wow, I don't understand this. Like, there's nothing really out here. There's another cabin that he was kind of parked near to. There's only two cabins up there. And I thought maybe he was up there, maybe he was looking at the mine. So I walked up to the cabin, nobody was there. Walked up to the mine, nobody was there. And I'm like, where is this guy? Like, there's no logical place for this person to be. But the only thing I can do, like, this is my lifeline. Like, this is the only thing that I've got. And so I thought, well, I'm just going to have to wait. And so I sat down under this Joshua tree and just proceeded to wait. And I sat there for an hour. And the sun started to kind of shift directions, so I'd shift my position under the tree. And the wind is just blowing up the flat, and it's like picking up sand and throwing it at me. And it's just, it's hot and it's dry, and my anxiety is rising. And then you start thinking about, you know, maybe this guy's in trouble too. He's not at the obvious places, and I don't know what else he'd be looking at. So maybe he's hurt and he's waiting for somebody, and I'm just sitting here and I'm going to be here for another week and nobody's going to even notice. You know, maybe I should go looking for him. You know, that part of your mind is kicking in. And I'm like, I just have to be patient. I have to wait. But as time went by, I depleted all the water in my bottle, and I was starting to get a little dehydrated. I was getting really thirsty, and I'm like, I have to get back up to the truck and get some more water. But if I do, what happens if I go up there and then he comes back and just leaves, and then I'm well and truly marooned here?
0: Josh felt stuck. Then he remembered that every cabin usually has a logbook for visitors to sign.
1: Found the logbook, ripped a page out of that, scribbled a note that said, please don't leave. I'm stuck up at the other cabin. You know, I really appreciate your help if you come back and I'm not here. And I stuck that under his windshield wiper and then just started running up the mountain towards my truck. Got up there, filled up my day pack with like all the snacks I could, water, everything like that. And I grabbed a book too, just because I had no idea how long it was going to be.
0: Josh raced back to the cabin, hoping the car was still there.
1: Went back as fast as I could, and the Tahoe was still there. And I was like, oh, thank God. Okay, good. So I pulled the note out, and then I sat down under the tree again, and I feel like relatively comfortable because now I've got enough supplies that I can sit there for, you know, a really long amount of time without having to worry about having to leave again and possibly missing him. So I'm sitting down, but every 2 minutes, I'm looking up and glancing around to see if I can see this guy. And the one time I look up and I see a white pickup truck going down the main road, and I'm like, holy cow, there's somebody else up here too? And I just throw everything down and I just start running down the mountain to see if I can intercept him. And as I'm running down this road, I can see that I'm going to miss him. I can see that he's going to get, and it's going to be like literally 50 yards or so, where he's going to get past me. And if he's not looking up, he's not going to see me. And I don't know what else to do. And so I just run as fast as I can. I've got my hat off and I'm like whipping it around and I'm like yelling at the top of my lungs, but the wind's blowing back in my face and the sound isn't carrying at all. And I literally am getting hit with the dust and the sand that his truck had kicked up. And he just goes and never sees me. And I just stood there and I was like, you've got to be kidding me. And so my lungs are burning because I just like ran as fast as I possibly could. And now I've got to go all the way back up the mountain again and sit down by this red Chevy Tahoe. And so I did. And I waited and I waited and I waited and I waited and I waited. And it took forever. But finally, I see this bright orange sweater coming down the mountainside. There's this man who turned out he was actually climbing the peaks on the mountain range, which I never would have anticipated. And he looks at me really warily. And he's friendly, but he's, you know, he's wary because, you know, he's coming back to his vehicle. And, you know, he has the same, I think, preconceptions about this place as me, is that he's the only person there. And all of a sudden, this guy jumps up from underneath a tree and comes walking out to say hi. And, of course, he's like, what are you doing here? You know, the last thing I expected to see here. And I'm like, well, I've been waiting for you for a long time. And when I looked at my phone, I'd been sitting there for just over 5 hours. I said, I'm stuck at the other cabin. Do you have four-wheel drive? And he's like, yeah, I do. And I'm like, could you maybe just come up and see maybe if you could extricate me from the situation? And he's like, oh, okay. You know, but there's always a certain amount of wariness when you meet somebody out in these places because you don't know them and it's completely isolated. You know, you never know who you're going to run into. And so it's best to, you know, apply some caution to those encounters. So I could see that he was not entirely sure if I was telling him the truth, but I'm like, dude, there's no way I'm going to be sitting out here waiting to ambush somebody in the middle of nowhere.
0: The two men drove back to Josh's truck.
1: And he looked at it and he goes, I don't even understand how you're stuck there. And I'm like, I don't either. Like, I wasn't being stupid about it. I wasn't being foolish or taking, you know, foolhardy risks or anything like that. It seemed like a decent place to turn around. And for some reason, I just can't get it to go. And the rear-wheel drive is just not enough. We tried a couple of different things. We put some traction strips that he had under the truck. That didn't get it out either. And at some point, he had just decided that he was going to experiment with the stuff that was in his car that he had never used before. We tried a few different things, did not get the truck out. And so I finally said, do you just have a tow rope? He goes, yeah, I've got a tow rope. I said, could you just maybe pull me out? And he goes, yeah, I think we could do that. And then we hooked it up and he drove past me and the truck came right out. And I was like, holy cow, thank you so much. I'm like, I have no money. I don't have anything. Like, I mean, but I want to give you something. He's like, dude, it's totally fine. He's like, you don't know how many times I've been stuck out here. He said, my sister's had to come find me once. And I'm like, oh, well, that's kind of a relief, but at the same time, I really don't like being stuck here. And I didn't like being in that situation. He's like, I totally understand. And so we exchanged information and everything like that. And then he took off and I'm left to, you know, gather myself up and unload all the rocks from the back of the truck. And I had briefly considered just staying at the cabin again that night. But at the same time, I was just like, I don't want to do it. Like, I just, it's been such a traumatic day. I just do not want to be up here anymore. I'm just going to drive up the road and just find some decently sheltered spot and just crash. And so I drove and found this corner that seemed like it was sheltered from the wind and poured myself a mug full of cheap wine and just sat in the truck and just like went over and over and over again all the things that had happened during the day. The next morning I woke up and I was like, I just want to drive back to Los Angeles. I'm done. I don't want to be out here. But, you know, and I briefly considered not even cooking breakfast and just like firing the truck up and going. And instead, I forced myself to eat. And I was sitting on this rock opposite this rocky outcropping. And as I'm sitting there eating, I go, the markings on that rock actually look kind of geometric. Like, it doesn't seem natural. It can't be. I mean, there's no way there's petroglyphs there. I got up and I walked over to it, and the initial marking that I saw was natural, but right below it, there were three petroglyphs. And it was this just completely unremarkable outcropping of rock in the middle of nowhere. So I'm like, well, there has to be something around, maybe, because usually they would do it to indicate places of significance. Got further into this little canyon that I had been stopped at that night. It was actually a shallow cave with smoke scarring in it further in with these tiny little walls that had been built, you know, just stacked rocks that had been built to shelter from the wind. And then I found a perfect obsidian arrowhead just laying on the ground right there in front of me. And it's just this fantastic thing. And the crazy part is I never would have found it. I never would have stumbled across this place if I hadn't got stuck up on that mountain.
0: Our storyteller was Josh Patterson. Josh still loves exploring the desert, taking photographs of treasures like that arrowhead. He and the man in the orange jacket still keep in touch. You can check out Josh's photos of the Mojave Desert and find a link to his blog on our website, humannaturepodcast.org. I'm Erin Jones. This episode was produced by Megan Feary with help from our executive producer, Micah Schweitzer. It was edited by me, Greg Ronco, and Anna Rader. Our theme song is by Caught a Ghost. Human Nature is a production of Wyoming Public Media.

0: One morning I heard the people on the news talking about a football game that they called the Super Bowl that had been played the day before. I called my friend Julian and asked him if he'd watched it, and he said he had. When I asked him what happened, I was not surprised to hear him say that he fell asleep. This is good. What else is television for? I'm Robert Skoglund in Tents Harbor, Maine.
1: Sam Tarplin's story almost ended in a car before it began.
2: I shot up in my dealer's, it was like an apartment complex, so in their parking lot. You know, next thing I knew, I was waking up in the back of an ambulance. I guess an off-duty cop found me, like, blue in the woods in, like, a really messed up car.
1: Nate Robertson's story almost ended the same way, but in a different car, in a different state.
3: My foot was on the brake rather than the accelerator. You know, had it been on the accelerator, I would have, you know, my body would have stiffened up and I would have been gone flying in whichever direction. Some people call that, like, you know, a miracle or the grace of God. And I'm not sure about all that, but it's damn lucky, that's for sure.
1: Sam and Nate are both 25 years old. They began using young. Nate at college in Vermont, and Sam sniffing Percocet with his friends at Falmouth High. Getting clean isn't easy. Sam overdosed 3 times in total. Nate overdosed 4. But they both got help, eventually.
3: Well, Sam and I met each other through recovery, and I liked him right off the bat. I don't think he liked me. He's kind of a closed-off individual when you first meet him. But I kept pestering him till we became friends.
1: Around Thanksgiving of 2013, Sam was facing a winter of unemployment, just 3 months clean. Back when he was on drugs, he had taken photos to kill time. The pictures weren't art, he said. He compared them to postcards and called them bullshit. But they gave him a base of skills for the new project percolating in his brain.
3: I don't know. He had bounced around this idea of making a movie just to kind of keep busy.
2: It was a coping mechanism to keep me from boredom, you know. Being in my own head is kind of one of the worst places I can be at that stage of recovery.
4: What most of us do, I believe, is we do crime because we need, you know, I needed money. I needed more to get what I wanted to get because I couldn't live anymore.
1: Over the course of 9 months, Sam interviewed recovering addicts, politicians, cops. Most were people he knew. Among them was Chris Kay.
4: The pain was so great that I needed to do whatever I needed to do, so I did, and I sold drugs.
1: Though Sam found fundraising surprisingly easy, there were stutter steps in making the movie. He had to learn how to work his camera. He had to learn editing software. He had to learn to interview, to get people to tell their stories, like this one from Catherine M.
5: My parents split up when I was 14 years old. My mother and I moved back to Cape Cod, and I immediately started doing a lot of drugs. I did a lot of acid, and I did a lot of smoking of the pot.
1: Sam knew he had good stories, but Nate still hadn't heard them yet. He was handling promotion, budgeting.
3: So I didn't really see what the movie looked like for a long period of time. So like a good, and I had like my moments where I was like, oh, this movie's gonna suck. You know, like what am I doing?
2: I won't mention who, but I even got one letter from one town's chamber of commerce like, can you please wait till after the summer to make them? You know what I mean? Which is just ridiculous. There were kids dying in this town, you know, overdosing in the summer, right next to where the tourists were staying. And yeah, they're going to tell me not to shed light on the issue.
1: By late September, Sam and Nate premiered their movie in Falmouth to an audience of friends and also strangers.
2: To have it on that huge screen in front of me and, you know, all these people who I loved and cared about, it was a hell of a feeling, man. Supposedly, my buddy, Eggie, who's an emotional kid, was crying. it was awesome. It really felt great.
1: Sam and Nate would tell you that a clean future is a better future. What does that future hold? The movie is made now. The coming months promise screenings, promotions, maybe broader distribution. But then the winter again. Sam and Nate both work at the Woods Hole Golf Course. When the tourists go, so do those jobs. Nate has other work in marketing, but Sam mostly has this. He wants to make more movies. They give him purpose, he said. He needs purpose. Because a clean future may be a better future, but it comes without a map. He wouldn't want to get lost. For WCAI's Creative Life, I'm Joseph Jordan.
6: This is Bird Note. A robin tugging an earthworm from the ground is a symbol of spring. But that worm it's eating hasn't always been here. When glaciers pushed south into what is now the U.S., around 20,000 years ago, they scraped off the soil layer and spelled the end of native earthworms, except in the southern states. So that earthworm plucked by the robin is probably a relatively new arrival, most likely a species Europeans conveyed to the Americas in plant soil or in the ballast of ships. So if not earthworms, what were robins feeding their chicks before the Europeans arrived? Well, probably some of the more than 100 kinds of insects and other invertebrates, as well as berries, that robins are known to eat. Robins prefer to forage in short grass to avoid potential predators, but after the last ice sheets melted back, where was the short grass they liked? One speculation is that prehistoric bison, horses, and mammoths grazed heavily in places, creating robin-friendly landscapes. Just as robins now share pastures with cows, perhaps 15,000 years ago, they hopped among giant bison or woolly mammoths. It's fun to picture, at least. For Bird Note, I'm Mary McCann.

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1: Here's your Radio IQ forecast. More rain tonight, especially into the early hours of Sunday morning. Areas of patchy fog for us as well. Lows bottom out in the mid-50s and lower 60s. Rain continues Sunday, high temperatures in the mid-60s and lower 70s. Cloud coverage will gradually clear out from west to east during our Monday, a little breezy with highs in the mid-60s to mid-70s across the listening area. 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

0: String theory remains a leading candidate for the long-sought theory of everything, one that unites classical and quantum physics in a tidy, elegant mathematical package. But nearly six decades after it was first proposed, it's still about as controversial as theoretical physics gets, with vocal proponents and critics and a whole bunch of physicists just trying to navigate the swampland in between. As a theory, though, it hasn't been stagnant, and in fact, a few recent papers continue this tradition it has of having surprising, almost miraculous mathematical powers to make things make sense. But does it make any sense, that is? Welcome to the Quanta Podcast, where we explore the frontiers of fundamental science and math. I'm Samir Patel, editor-in-chief of Quanta Magazine. Our regular columnist Natalie Walchover has been covering physics, including string theory, for us for more than a decade. So it's natural that she'd be our guide for navigating this quagmire. She's here with us today to talk about her latest essay, "Are Strings Still Our Best Hope for a Theory of Everything?" Welcome back to the show, Natalie.
1: Nice to be here, Samir.
0: Okay, so Natalie, what's the big idea?
1: The big idea is really this disconnect that I think exists between the way string theory is talked about for the general public and the voices that are loudest. The message people get is that this is kind of a dead theory, and maybe even that people who are still studying it have this false hope, but that actually it's this dead end. So a disconnect between that and what I hear from theorists I talk to, which is that basically people think, yeah, it could be right. And not only that, but there is a huge community that's still pursuing it and thinks it really is still the most promising kind of theory of everything that we have as a candidate. So I wanted to try to understand why that is the view you come to when you know more about this. And then, you know, in the course of reporting on this, I also am aware of this new approach to the subject that's developed over the past few years that's actually adding more life and more excitement to this possibility, string theory.
0: So in order for us to get into this, like why there's a disconnect between the critics and general public perception of it and the way that it's seen within the physics world, I think it'll help to have a little string theory 101. And I wonder if it's not useful to start at the beginning with where this theory came from, because I think a lot of people don't even understand that part. So can you start us at where string theory was first initiated? Then we can talk a little bit about how it's evolved over the last few decades.
1: So it didn't originate as an idea for a theory of everything, which is to say a theory of where all four of the fundamental forces come from. It actually initially started as an explanation of what these particles called hadrons are that were popping up in experiments in the 50s and 60s. So people would bash together particles and then they would form momentarily this huge variety of different kind of composite particles called hadrons. And physicists were trying to figure out what was going on. It was a force called the strong force, kind of glues these particles together into composite hadrons. And so what were the rules there and what was really going on? Gabriele Veneziano was a theorist from Italy who was working in Israel. And he had this idea, basically this equation that seemed to match a lot of the data that was coming out about hadrons. So Veneziano came up with this equation, and he actually had like an epiphany and thought of this equation. So it did describe this hadron data. So then for a couple of years, everyone was really excited about this equation. It's called the Veneziano amplitude. And very quickly, some other researchers realized that what it was describing is two strings ricocheting off each other and moving apart. And sometimes two strings colliding, forming an intermediate state, and then those move apart. So this Veneziano amplitude was actually describing the hadrons as being like little strings.
0: When we say they're like strings, I think this actually might be part of where kind of the public misunderstanding of string theory comes from. Mm. What do we mean by the word string in this context?
1: Basically, it's a band of energy, and it's a one-dimensional kind of line that's oscillating. So the original idea is this open-ended line oscillating, basically vibrating in these different patterns. And then you can also close the ends of the string and then have a loop that's vibrating. And those are, right. The string can just do that, attached to itself or be freely moving as an open string.
0: And this is in contrast to the way that we usually think of particles as like a point, like an infinitesimally small point is the way we tend to treat particles mathematically. And so Veneziano had this epiphany that if you didn't treat it as a point, but as a vibrating one-dimensional string, something interesting happens with the math.
1: Yeah, and okay. I'll clarify that he actually did not himself think of these as strings. He came up with the equation. Other people realized, oh, the things being described by that equation are little strings. And there's always a question of, well, what's really going on with the point? What is a point really? How can a point have properties? So, you know, that mystery goes back decades before Veneziano came along, and it's still an ongoing question. So strings actually get around a lot of problems that come up through the infinitesimal nature of points.
0: And this is, for context, this is in the mathematical descriptions we're using to describe ultimately the way stuff behaves.
1: Exactly.
0: Okay. Yeah. Okay.
1: But Veneziano's amplitude, it really didn't describe hadrons. What happened was within a few years, maybe 5 years, an alternative theory of hadrons was discovered, invented, and that treated hadrons as composites of quarks and gluons, which are more fundamental particles that are fluctuations in this quantum field. And so that picture was correct and that became established. But string theory, this idea that there might be these little wiggling lines of energy, that stuck around. And it became a theory about those fundamental quarks and gluons themselves, as well as all the other fundamental particles. Basically, people realized, actually, okay, so hadrons are actually composites of smaller things. And that's actually why they behave like strings, because you can imagine two things stuck together and wiggling around each other as the two ends of strings. But those smaller things themselves could be strings. And in fact, when you have an open string wiggling around, that can give rise to all three of the forces that we now know to be quantum forces. We have equations for. And then when the string connects its ends and wiggles around, that closed string can underlie the properties of gravity. So in the early 70s, some people who would continue to study string theory, even though it was fell out of fashion, realized actually this is potentially a theory of everything.
0: Prior to this, and in other contexts, we don't have a mathematical framework where you can, in this relatively elegant way, connect the other three forces with gravity. Like, gravity is always kind of the problem here in developing a theory of everything. But people look at it and say, okay, this actually, if we think about this as a vibrating string instead of a point, and we are able to do things like connect the ends of it, mathematically, it does describe everything that we wanted to describe. So what's the problem?
1: Well, there's a couple of problems. One is the strings themselves would be so small that we just have no hope of ever seeing them. We're talking, basically, if an atom was made of atoms that were equivalently small as atoms are to us, and those atoms had atoms, that would be the size of strings.
0: Okay.
1: We're never going to see them.
0: That's a big problem.
1: It's a big problem.
0: That stops us from making predictions and then testing them on the basis of this theory.
1: Yeah.
0: Right.
1: Yeah.
0: Okay.
1: Another problem is, very early on, again, it was realized that in order for the math of string theory to really make sense, there have to be, initially it was 26 dimensions of space-time, and then later it changed to 10 because of an extra symmetry wasn't recognized originally. So there have to be 10 space-time dimensions, which means that we have to swallow the idea that there are six hidden dimensions of space. That was a bitter pill. You know, it's still probably one of the main criticisms of string theory is that's just, a lot of people would say, well, it's a 10-dimensional theory, therefore it's not the theory of our world. String theory,
0: because our world is four dimensions.
1: Four dimensions.
0: That we can perceive. We don't know that there aren't six other dimensions. Yeah. But it is a complicated thing to say that in order for this to work, there has to be six other dimensions that are too small or in some direction that we can't ever possibly see them.
1: Yeah, yeah. So it's a really big stumbling block for people. And then another problem was realized based on how those dimensions are organized, what configuration they're in. The idea is they're all bundled up together on small scales. So if you could zoom in really small, you would suddenly see that in every position in our big four dimensions, you can actually move a short way in some additional dimensions, six additional ones. But the way those six dimensions are all curled up affects the pattern of how the strings vibrate in the dimension. So it's almost like a flute changing size will change the sound of the sound waves inside the flute. So the states you get in the universe, the fields, the set of particles depends on the configuration of those small dimensions. And no one has found the configuration of those small dimensions that could underlie the exact set of quantum fields and particles in our world. And the hope of finding the exact configuration is kind of hopeless because there's so many possibilities. Right. So it's like looking through the biggest haystack you can ever imagine.
0: So we see here some of the criticisms and why they would resonate with people, right? Which is that mathematically, this theory does a lot, but it asks a lot of us. Which is to say, it's very complicated, it needs six other dimensions, it is hard to visualize, and then on top of that, it's impossible to test. And the actual specifics of how it would literally describe our universe are lost in an infinite, seemingly infinite number of haystacks.
1: Right, yeah. Right.
0: I guess so then the next question is what's gone right with string theory that has it persisting as a potential component of a theory of everything?
1: The thing that goes right always with string theory is the math. It's just very elegant and self-consistent. So the more it's studied, the more things work out. And there were two kind of big revolutions in string theory when everyone was super excited about it. The first one was in the mid-80s. These two guys, they were studying string theory when no one cared, no one thought it was interesting because of these issues we talked about. And it was just kind of on the fringes. So they realized it has this beautiful, almost self-healing property to it where these anomalies that could be a problem in the theory kind of all cancel each other out, and then it's consistent. And that's exactly what happens also with the Standard Model of Particle Physics, our current kind of best quantum field theory of the world. So people pay attention to this. And when that happened, it was like, okay, this is a unified theory of the four forces. It's self-consistent. Amazing. That's probably the theory of everything.
0: When they're in these theories, when we're in these mathematical frameworks and you use a word like elegance, what we're talking about is it's almost like the smoke to the fire, right? If the math is working out this beautifully, if things are canceling each other out in ways that solve problems, if surprising connections come out of the math, it's an indication that something about the theory that you're working with holds water. Because otherwise, why would these things just start happening? Like, it's an indication that there's something right about it, right?
1: Yeah, that's right. And the other revolution was of this nature. It was in the mid-90s when Edward Witten, famous, important physicist, realized that, so at that point, there were five different versions of string theory, like these anomaly cancellations I was talking about. And these five versions, you know, that was kind of annoying. It's like, well, why are there five? It would be nicer if we just only had one that everything led to. And people were realizing there's dualities connecting all of these five. One is actually the other one in disguise, where you're changing, you're making one of the variables really big, and it turns into one of the other string theories with that variable small, they're equivalent. So these equivalences between the five all suggested they're really one thing. And that's an 11-dimensional theory, and the variables you can change about the five different string theories are all like almost different positions in this 11th dimension that unites them all. So once that happened, once again, it was like, okay, there's one theory here, and that's got to be it. And, you know, it's really the draw is these mathematical kind of qualities it has.
0: To keep up, though, with the theme of the PR problem, is that these kinds of advances that to theoretical physicists and mathematical physicists make a lot of sense and indicate something deeper and more profound and potentially more universal are not easy to translate into something tangible that people can hold on to. And now, and I think this is part of the impetus for you writing this essay, is that we're sort of at another place recently where string theory is getting another moment or getting some more smoke, as I put it. So tell me a little bit about what's been happening the last few years here.
1: There's this ascendant technique in physics theory called the bootstrap that's being applied to the question of, is string theory true? That has really kind of revitalized that question. So this way of doing it is basically you assume things that you think might be true about the world or are true based on what you know. And then you use those assumptions, kind of put them in mathematical terms and pose equations that you want. And then you try to bootstrap what the only possible outcome could be. And what these amplitudeologists, people who focus on scattering amplitudes, have started applying the bootstrap to try to understand when particles collide and they get to be more and more energetic. And what these bootstrappers find is that based on various assumptions about scattering, about particles, about the world, you can arrive at that Veneziano amplitude as the only possibility for particle scattering at high energies. Another paper is more striking to a lot of people in a lot of experts. And that's a paper that assumes the maximal level of supersymmetry, which basically means there are these families of particles that have different amounts of spin. It's an intrinsic property, but they all share the same set of interactions. Like they all slot into the same equations. And so this supersymmetry really simplifies calculations. And so that's why it's so useful as an assumption. And by assuming this, you can again show that the Veneziano amplitude is the only high energy form of the scattering equation you can get.
0: But our universe is not maximally supersymmetric.
1: Yeah, our universe is not. The other way to read this is, if maximally supersymmetric quantum field theory is actually string theory in disguise, you know, if actually those particles of that theory, when you zoom in, they're really strings, then some physicists would assume that other quantum field theories, like the ones we know describe the particles of our world, also are string theory in disguise. That conclusion is a matter of opinion. So we're never going to resolve, again, this like controversy around string theory because of this, but it adds more fuel to the debate.
0: It's such an interesting negative space in science, in as much as you mentioned, it has this beautiful mathematical structure, yet it's untestable. We're not running against a brick wall. Like, we can make more and more progress in understanding that mathematical structure, and yet we still can't find out what the particular aspects of the six hidden dimensions are.
1: Yeah.
0: So it's not stuck, but it's also never going to be what we want it to be. I don't know if that's even a fair way to put it.
1: Yeah, yeah. And I think that's where so much of the sociology comes in.
0: Yeah, yeah. It's like, it's psychological, it's sociological.
1: Yeah, and it's partly because of this being just different than what happened in the past. Like now, physicists are asking these questions about realms of the universe that they can't possibly probe. And so the tools we have are just the kind of the logic and the math and seeing how they work. And some people just don't think that that's real physics and that it's a waste of time. It's something that kind of riles people up a lot.
0: Yeah.
1: So I think the critics have taken on this role of reminding everyone that this is not a proven idea, that other ideas should be welcome into the fold. And I think that, of course, is important to do, but it is, I think, they have set themselves up as the adversaries of string theory, when really they're not saying it's wrong. They're just saying it's stagnated or can never be proven right, or we should be going back to the drawing boards more than we are. Or
0: yeah, and everyone is entitled to their opinion on what like the arc of big B, big science should be, right? That's fine. Mm-hmm. But I mean, like I noticed in your essay that one of the authors of one of the bootstrap papers is like, okay, here's the situation. We don't have to be emotional about it. That's almost, I think it's a direct quote. It's like, we don't have to be emotional about it. And it is a very interesting situation where like you can't avoid needing to state that. Like mm-hmm. we are just like, we're calculating, we're theorizing, we're trying to understand things from the mathematical framework perspective where this all started. And I think that's kind of the bootstrapping ethos mm-hmm. in a way. But we do have to say to each other and to people, like people in the physics world have to say to each other, like, let's talk about the thing. We don't have to get really emotional about it. And I think there may have been reason over the years to be emotional about it, but we might be in like a different place now. And it's probably not fair to say that string theory is stagnating exactly, even if some of the criticisms about it being untestable and unprovable remain valid.
1: Yeah. And I mean, he says we don't have to get emotional, but that advice did not work.
0: It does not. No, it doesn't. It doesn't.
1: You know, in the aftermath,
0: I don't think that advice has ever worked in any context in human history. Let's not get emotional about this. Like, that doesn't work.
1: Yeah. But yeah, even in the impression I've gotten of the reception of this article, it's like so many people involved have something to be mad about. You know, people who don't like that these critics were even quoted, because why do these critics even have a right to have a say, versus people who think that they can't believe we even covered string theory. It's so dead that why are we even talking about it? You know, everyone is still feeling very, very emotional.
0: It's raw. It's interesting. Yeah. And we want to be fair and understanding and think about the actual science, but it is, especially in this case, just impossible to divorce from its own history, from our history, from what it can, can't do at the end of the day.
1: Yeah.
0: I loved reading this essay. I feel like I understand, if not actual string theory more, at least I understand the scientific/cultural context around it in a way that I think is really useful. And it gives this really great sense of perspective on scientific debate.

0: illustrations from people kind of trying to understand how canyons or mountains form throughout history. So a visual guide to the understanding of our planet. And it's just an awesome book to look through that I feel like would be the perfect present for a lot of people.
1: Thank you. That sounds awesome. Also on Quanta this week, you can read about the parts of our immune systems that we have inherited from bacteria, and a piece about quantum jamming or techniques to interfere with quantum systems or communication. We're going to leave you today with a different kind of strings. This is a clip of Alchemical String Theory, a collective of avant-garde musicians performing a live improvisational piece at the Red Light Cafe in Atlanta in 2024. It's more than just a name. Members of the collective say they're inspired by quantum mechanics and the vibrations of string theory.

0: If you've been enjoying the Quanta podcast, please take a moment to rate the show and leave a review. We'd love to hear from you. 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I'm Quanta's editor-in-chief, Samir Patel. 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
1: One city block, everybody's story. That is the simple concept behind the Out of the Blocks podcast in Baltimore, Maryland. My name is Aaron Henkin, and my co-producer Wendell Patrick and I make it our mission on this podcast to share the stories and soundscapes of our city, and we do it one block at a time. So we recently spent some time on the 1100 block of Ward Street. That's in southwest Baltimore in a neighborhood called Pigtown. And one of the folks we met there is a guy by the name of Tracy Brown. His line of work?
2: Collateral repossessions. Repossess autos, boats, motorcycles, things of that nature. I mean, it's a dangerous job, but I mean, my key to success of doing this job is always just kind of reasoning with the people and letting them know that, hey, you got yourself into this situation. I didn't. I'm just a messenger, you know. And I mean, we have problems. We fight. People put guns on us and everything else. But I think, you know, I've never been into nothing to where I've gotten hurt or anything like that. But it's rough. You know, and I actually repo cars right out of this neighborhood, so sometimes I have to be selective of what I drive. Like, we have trucks that are, you know, tinted out, like my pickup truck there that I'll bring when I come into, like, my own neighborhood or something, so that people don't see me and, hey, that's the guy that took my cousin's car or whatever, you know. One instance, I happened to be in a guy's yard up under his pickup truck to unhook the linkage to put it in neutral so that I could pull it out of the yard. And he grabbed me by both of my legs and snatched me from up under there like a doll. This guy's like three times my size. He's like, what are you doing? I was like, hey, you didn't see that big tow truck right there? He's like, no, I just saw two legs from up under my truck, you know. But I laid on the ground. I didn't try to be intimidating by getting up. I laid there and talked to him, and eventually he cleaned the truck out, and he's like, hey, man, I didn't know who you were and all. I said, hey, no problem, man. You know, you didn't hurt me or anything. You just dragged me from under the truck.
1: I guess being a repo man, you're always going to have job security because people are always going to be...
2: Always going to be behind the cars, yeah. You got so many dealerships out now that'll just throw you in a car.

0: and the dealerships don't care. I mean, they just want to sell you the car. It's up to you and the bank after you get that car. You can't go back to the dealership and say, hey, I changed my mind. I don't want this. It's not theirs. You've signed a contract with a bank at that point. You know, to where you're thousands of dollars in debt and you're not really realizing it. And then they have all these deferred payment programs now to where they let you actually drive this thing for 3 months before you make a payment on it. So you're used to not making a payment on it and driving it. So when that third month come up, you're like, hey, I got to come up with $900. You don't have it. And, I mean, a lot of people get caught up. I listen to a lot of people's stories. You know, I got a bad deal on this car, and it's not a bad deal when you go in and look at it and purchase it, though. But after a couple months, you're like, hey, you know, did I really do the right thing? I just bought that Lincoln right there, and I got a bad deal on it. But my credit was a little blemished at the time, so, you know, I needed something to put some makeup on my credit. And, you know, paying 18% interest on a 2008 car, you know, so that shows you the type of deals that you get into, you know. But luckily for me, I see what people go through when they go into a repossession, so I know not to get myself in that position, you know.
1: You're not in danger of getting behind in payments on your car?
0: No. I barely make it sometime, but I make it. I've never missed a payment.
1: Tracy Brown on the 1100 block of Ward Street in Southwest Baltimore. You can hear more stories from this block on the Out of the Blocks podcast from WYPR and PRX. Stories set to music with an original score by Wendell Patrick. I'm Aaron Henkin. Thanks for listening.

hear something you like but miss the name? Send us an email at remix@prx.org and include a short description of what you heard, where you heard it, and what time of day it was.

My name is Rabbi Neil Blumhoff, and these are your liner notes on Dizzy Gillespie. Dizzy Gillespie was born in South Carolina in 1917, and he came of age in an industry of jazz that really privileged the big band sound. And as he was working most famously with Cab Calloway, he found an individual voice within that larger ensemble, and he was non-apologetic about it.

He was known as one who would cut up and make fun of or subvert the music as he was performing it. Yet I think that his persona belied a very different sense of who he was underneath that, which was a relentless innovator and a relentless, serious musician who was determined to craft not only his own voice, also too to take jazz in a very different direction that established a whole new way of thinking about the world, especially after World War II. Now, bebop was a music of revolution, expressing to the larger community the frustrations of feeling objectified or represented in a way that doesn't belong to you. A significance of his work was that it popularized the sense of finding your own beat to your own drum. It really established a thoughtful distance from what is just presented as a dominant culture. Perhaps the greatest work that we do is work that is done when people assume and think that we're someone else. And as he brought people comfort in saying, oh, that's just Dizzy Gillespie being Dizzy Gillespie, he was one of the architects of an incredible revolution of saying, here are the skills and here are the passions of a man. And as I bring them forward, you can change without even realizing that you're being transformed in this moment.

My name is Rabbi Neil Blumhoff, and you've been listening to Liner Notes, a project of Views and Brews, KUTX 98.9. Listen well, and have courage.

In April 1670, a ship carrying English colonists sailed up the Ashley River off the coast of Carolina in search of a location for a new settlement. They selected a spot along the river's west bank, came ashore, and christened the new colony Charlestown in honor of their king, Charles II of England. Among the settlers was Dr. Henry Woodward, who soon became an indispensable member of the young community. Woodward, a skilled physician, had also lived with the Cassabo Indians on nearby St. Helena Island, where he learned their language and customs. This knowledge made him well suited to serve as interpreter and Indian agent, a role vital to the fledgling colony's survival. Even before landing in Carolina, Woodward likely knew which Indians the colony needed to befriend. Shortly after arrival, he contacted regional tribes and soon received an important invitation. In the early summer of 1670, just months after the colony's founding, Woodward journeyed inland to meet with one of the most powerful chiefs in the southeast. The emperor, as the chief was called, ruled Kofatachaqui, a 400-year-old Mississippian culture chieftain that encompassed much of present-day South Carolina. Kofatachaqui was a well-organized society with developed agriculture, a centralized governing system that linked its villages, and a large number of well-armed warriors. Woodward's visit went well, resulting in an alliance with Kofatachaqui. Later that year, in September 1670, the emperor made an official visit to Charlestown. This friendship undoubtedly helped ensure the safety and security of the young Carolina colony. Woodward and the colonists were likely aware, through historical accounts, of previous European contact with the region's inhabitants. The first documented contact with Kofatachaqui occurred during the De Soto expedition. In 1539, conquistador Hernando de Soto led a 600-man army through the southeastern region of the present-day United States, searching for gold, plunder, and slaves. Accounts from the expedition describe the visit in detail, including a memorable meeting with the kingdom's ruler, a female chief the Spaniards called the Lady of Kofatachaqui. Although still powerful, Kofatachaqui was in decline when De Soto encountered the chiefdom in 1540. Old world diseases introduced through contact with the previous Spanish expeditions were spreading through the native population. Before Europeans arrived, however, Kofatachaqui was likely among the most powerful and well-established Mississippian culture chiefdoms in North America. While the lady and her kingdom sound much like an Indian princess myth, the story was well documented by members of the De Soto expedition. Just outside of present-day Camden, South Carolina, as you cross the watery river on Interstate 20, look downstream and imagine the eastern shore as it appeared 500 years ago. The virgin hardwood forest that once lined the banks are long gone, and dams have greatly reduced the river's flow. But imagine, in the distance, on a bluff overlooking the broad river, a Mississippian-style city with over 500 Indian dwellings. In the center, a plaza leads to a large mound, upon which sits a temple the size of a football field. Smaller mounds with notable buildings, along with many more dwellings, occupy the surrounding countryside. According to writings from the De Soto expedition, this was Kofatachaqui at the time the conquistador and his army arrived on May 1st, 1540. The journals describe it as a town of great importance. For De Soto, it had been a long journey to reach the fabled kingdom. Nearly a year earlier, the conquistador and his army had landed near Tampa Bay on the Florida Peninsula to search for kingdoms and treasure. The expedition spent the winter in Appalachia, near present-day Tallahassee, Florida. There, they captured a boy and his teens who'd been traveling with Indian traders. The boy, whom they named Perico, told them that he was from a powerful inland empire that was ruled by a queen and was rich with treasure. Intrigued by the boy's description, De Soto was anxious to locate the kingdom. In early March 1540, with Perico as their guide, De Soto's army marched northward through what is now Georgia and eastern South Carolina.
After a difficult month-long journey through dense wilderness and seemingly endless swamps, De Soto and his men finally reach Cofetachiqui. Apparently aware of the approaching army, members of the chiefdom met the expedition at the edge of a large river, now believed to be the Wateree River, near present-day Lugoff, South Carolina. After several emissaries from Cofetachiqui crossed the river and conferred with De Soto, the queen appeared on the opposite bank. Attended by servants, she was carried on a litter draped with fine white cloth to the river's edge, then ferried across in a canoe shaded by a decorative awning. One expedition writer compared the scene to Cleopatra crossing the river Cydnus. The queen greeted De Soto wearing a finely woven white shawl, her upper body draped in pearls. After exchanging warm greetings, she removed a heavy strand of pearls and placed it around De Soto's neck as he bowed. The lady's entourage then presented the expedition with hides, blankets, meat, corn, and salt. The queen provided canoes for De Soto and his men to cross the river, and then took them to her capital at Cofetachiqui. This is thought to have been located at the Mulberry Mound site near present-day Camden, South Carolina. The Spaniards were impressed with the queen, writing, "We were very gratified and charmed, both with her discretion and with her great beauty, which she possessed in extreme perfection." They also spoke admirably of the people of Cofetachiqui. "The Indians are very clean and very polite, and more civilized than any who had been seen in the land. They walked covered down to the feet with very excellent hides, and blankets of sable, and blankets of mountain lions. All natives were shod and clothed." Expedition writers were especially impressed with the city's huge temple, describing it as a very authoritative temple on a high mound, very large and very tall and broad, all covered high and low with very excellent and beautiful mats. They also noted that the steeply pitched roof was covered in intricately arranged seashells and pearls that sparkled in the sun. The cavernous building was described as the richest and most superb of all those that our Spaniards saw in La Florida, using the Spanish name for the southeast. Another expedition member who had seen similar buildings in Mexico and Peru said the temple was among the grandest and most wonderful of all the things that he had seen in the New World. Inside the temple's two enormous doors, De Soto's chroniclers described 12 giant figures carved from wood, standing guard, six on each side, their faces carved in a fierce and bold posture. Expedition members noted that these huge wooden warriors, some 11 feet high, held elaborately carved weapons decorated with mica, copper, pearls, antlers, and shells. Life-sized carvings of previous rulers stood before raised wooden burial chambers, each painted with a portrait of the deceased. Within these chambers lay the remains of past chiefs and their families, their mummified bodies adorned with numerous strands of delicate pearls, fine cloths, and pelts. Throughout the inner temple, wooden chests were filled with loose pearls, the chroniclers describing chests filled with so many pearls that 300 horses could not have carried all of them. The queen and her people graciously housed the entire army within the city and shared their food stores with them. De Soto, however, sought more than just grain and venison. His quest was for gold and silver. Finding no precious metals in the city, he ordered his men to loot the temple, removing over 200 pounds of pearls, even stripping them from the remains of deceased ancestors. Hernando de Soto stayed in Cofetachiqui for 11 days, resting his soldiers and searching for gold in the surrounding area. He was surprised and quite relieved at the warm reception and hospitality his expedition received, especially considering the powerful chiefdom's warlike reputation. He soon discovered the reason for the subdued and friendly response. It was because Cofetachiqui was in a greatly weakened state. Expedition writings mention a recent epidemic, likely caused by disease acquired through contact with the Spanish in 1521 and 1526. The queen stated that a great pestilence had visited them the previous year, and many of her people had died. Food stores were low, and in the surrounding areas, the Spanish noted, large uninhabited towns choked with vegetation, and four long row houses full of bodies from the plague.
Finding no gold or silver in the area, De Soto decided to move his army onward in search of other kingdoms to plunder. However, to ensure a safe passage through hostile lands, the conquistador took the queen hostage, forcing her to accompany them. After a few weeks of travel, she and her servants were fortunately able to escape and likely return to the chiefdom. No further mention of the Lady of Cofetachaqui appears in historical records. Despite the looting of their temple and their queen being taken hostage, the people of Cofetachaqui were fortunate that their encounter with De Soto wasn't more severe. Perhaps due to the intelligence, charm, and canny diplomacy of their queen, the chieftain was able to avoid conflict with De Soto and his powerful army. Other tribes encountered by the expedition were not as fortunate. As De Soto's army continued their march across the southeast, they looted and burned villages and crops and killed many indigenous people. After leaving Cofetachaqui, De Soto's expedition spent the next 2 years searching the southeast in vain for a kingdom of gold to rival the Aztec and Inca empires. Finally, stranded in the swamplands along the lower Mississippi River, with his men starving and depleted, De Soto died of a fever on May 21st, 1542. The chronicles from the De Soto expedition, written some 235 years before the founding of the United States, offer an extraordinarily rare glimpse into pre-Columbian America. However, according to anthropologist Charles Hudson, his march across the South caused much more devastation than Sherman's march 325 years later. Although Cofetachaqui was only looted, not sacked and burned, the chiefdom, like many other native societies, was still adversely affected. Though weakened by the Spanish intrusion and exposure to European diseases, Cofetachaqui continued to have a powerful presence in the Carolina region. By 1700, however, for reasons not fully understood, Cofetachaqui had all but vanished. In 1701, English explorer John Lawson journeyed through the Wateree Valley and noted finding only small settlements of Congaree Indians. It is likely that the people of Cofetachaqui were assimilated into the Catawba tribe.

Early colonists in Carolina, observing local tribes gathering acorns and hunting game, likely assumed that these people had always lived a simple hunter-gatherer lifestyle in an untouched wilderness. This common perception, known as the pristine myth, promoted the idea that these were virgin lands unaffected by their indigenous inhabitants. European settlers believed that colonization and civilization would improve these supposedly untouched lands. The English colonists could not have imagined that a sophisticated and powerful chiefdom, lasting for almost 500 years, had once covered a large part of what would become the Palmetto State. The pristine myth became somewhat of a self-fulfilling prophecy. Well before large numbers of European settlers arrived, aspects of their culture, religion, and especially their diseases preceded them. Encounters with early European settlers weakened indigenous societies, greatly reducing populations in many regions. Consequently, once grand chiefdoms dissolved into scattered tribes living in small villages. The large mound settlements were abandoned, and nature soon reclaimed the land. Within a few generations, the people who had lived in the region for centuries reverted to the basic lifestyle of their distant ancestors. We tend to recognize and celebrate our own tribes, but it's worth remembering that our shared human history on this land that we briefly inhabit may be deeper than we realize.

This is Bird Note. That's a killdeer, one of the most widespread and commonly seen shorebirds in North America. It's a handsome bird with a brown back and a distinctive pair of black bands across its white breast. You can probably hear why this bird has been nicknamed the chattering plover. But killdeer aren't strictly shorebirds. In fact, they can be found a long way from water. You might spot one nesting on the shoulder of a road, on a golf course, or even on a construction site. Since killdeer don't always pick the safest places to lay their eggs, they've developed a clever way to protect their young. They use the art of distraction. When it spots a predator close by, the killdeer parent will pretend it has a broken wing, calling loudly and limping along as it stretches out one wing and fans its tail. The predator, thinking it spied an easy meal, zeroes in on the parent and leaves the nest alone. And this technique seems to work. One scientist observed that the broken wing act distracted potential predators more than 99% of the time. For BirdNote, I'm Mary McCann.

0: Breathe in and relax. 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Ukwaka sande itu kavasha konseleto shistili.
1: This guy is trying to teach people how to channel the words of God. It's called speaking in tongues.
0: Speak the syllables that are there. Lekoshikatande leotosti stilibishi libikatashas.
1: Speaking in tongues, or glossolalia, has been a fringe part of Christianity for 2,000 years. Today, it's become popular with Pentecostal and charismatic Christians, which together have about 500 million members worldwide. Here's one pastor encouraging his whole congregation to speak in tongues.
2: Father more. Come on, mamas and dads, stretch your hands. This is what our children need. This is what our young people need. The Holy Ghost. It's all over you, young man. It's all over you, young man. Fire! Watch him.
1: The world according to sound is made by Chris Hoff and Sam Harnett.
2: In the name of Jesus. Shut up, Brother Charles.
3: Household management, you know, the private chefs, it's a big business. Wouldn't you like to have somebody at your beck and call? Wouldn't that be nice? My name is Kurt Herman, private chef for Mrs. Joanne Hurst Castro, the granddaughter of the late William Randolph Hearst, the publishing tycoon back through the century. I had my own place here in Tulsa, a catering company. One day she walked in and she was like, hey, you want to go work in Spain for 6 months? I got on a plane and got dumped off in Seville and roll up into this huge home. White tile, fountains, gates everywhere, cast iron over all the windows. I mean, just like you see in the movies. She had drivers, gardeners, a couple guards. She had a laundress that just did nothing but clothes for her and her husband. The women that worked for her in the house, they're constantly polishing. You do what they want. That's why they're paying you. Joanne was very interactive, trying to put the menus together. You know, an appetizer, maybe there's some beautiful fried anchovies with aioli or something like that, or percevies, which is a goose barnacle from the north. They're very expensive. What else do we want to have today? She didn't like sardines. She didn't bring sardines, even though grilled sardines are wonderful. But she liked chicken that's just chunked up and fried in olive oil with garlic cloves just for a main course. And maybe a little sauce like mojo pecan or maybe some fried potatoes, you know, stewed in some stock. Anything you could think about, you would have. She liked to shop for food, even though we have it. You know, she liked to buy it. I mean, that was her joy. No big deal. It's who we are. Maybe buy 10 pounds of the Cerdo Iberico pig. That's the king of the world there. She said, give this to the staff, and then we'll have the rest of it. Staff would eat, and they would appreciate that because they can't afford it. She would have it, and it was properly prepared. But she didn't like it. I mean, she's like, it's cooked, you know, the way I want it, but it's too tough. Throw it away. I can't do that. I cannot throw it away. I mean, that technically is going against her word, but I will get rid of it for you. Or somehow it'd get lost. You know, I'm a very simple guy. Christmas for me is going to be at my flat with a loaf of foie gras and a couple bottles of champagne. Classical music in the background. Civilized.
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This is Bird Note. Every spring, millions of people hang up hummingbird feeders to attract and feed these avian wonders. And every fall brings the question, when do I take down my feeders? If I leave them up too late in the season, do I put my hummingbirds at risk of missing the right moment to migrate, exposing them to the hazards of winter? Here's the general answer. Providing food for hummingbirds in the fall will not cause them to overstay their normal migration schedule. That timing is driven largely by hormonal response to the length of the day. Leaving feeders out won't tempt them to procrastinate. It may even help to leave feeders hanging for a week or two after you've seen the last hummingbird of the season, just in case a late migrant stops by to fatten up. For those who live on the Pacific coast, however, it's a little different. The species known as Anna's hummingbird is largely non-migratory, residing year-round from California to southern British Columbia. If you have Anna's hummingbirds in your neighborhood, they will benefit from the food you provide any day of the year. Today's show is brought to you by the Bobolink Foundation. Bird Note's producer is John Kessler. Our writers include Bob Sundstrom, Todd Peterson, Ellen Blackstone, and Dennis Paulson. I'm Mary McCann.

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1: Here's your Radio IQ forecast. More rain tonight, especially into the early hours of Sunday morning. Areas of patchy fog for us as well. Lows bottom out in the mid-50s and lower 60s. Rain continues Sunday, high temperatures in the mid-60s and lower 70s. Cloud coverage will gradually clear out from west to east during our Monday, a little breezy with highs in the mid-60s to mid-70s across the listening area. 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
3: Welcome to the newsroom. I'm Charlotte Gallagher. Coming up.
4: To have one state twice attempt to execute people and fail within one calendar year is just a bizarre and pretty gruesome record.
3: As Krista Pike remains in a critical condition in Tennessee, we ask if her botched execution will affect the death penalty debate. Could civil war erupt in Ethiopia again? Hear how learning to swim is helping traumatized children in Gaza.
5: I was scared of the sea until I learned to swim. I want to be a swimming teacher because swimming is wonderful.
3: Fear in Russia after a lab technician reportedly dies from the plague.
6: Plague is a very dangerous disease, so I think that it is reasonable to investigate 200 potential contact people because this disease can be transmitted from person to person like COVID.
3: All that to come in the next 30 minutes.
7: BBC News with Fiona MacDonald. Yemen's army says it's striking the Iran-backed Houthis in the capital Sana'a and the group's stronghold of Sada. A spokesperson said its forces were hitting what he described as vital targets. Bernadette Keogh has more details.
8: Eyewitnesses in Sana'a reported hearing loud explosions and seeing warplanes firing missiles at the city. The strikes by Yemeni government forces came hours after the Houthis said they had attacked an oil facility near the Saudi capital, Riyadh. Flames and smoke were seen at the site. A Houthi military spokesman said ballistic missiles and drones had been deployed. Yemen was plunged back into civil war in July after years of calm.
7: Partial results from the election in Latvia show a big boost for the party of the Prime Minister, Andris Kullbergs. With most ballots counted, his United list is picking up around 36% of the vote, more than three times as much as it previously had. Peter Hyatt has this report.
9: Mr. Kullbergs only became Prime Minister in May after the previous coalition collapsed over the issue of drones from Russia's war against Ukraine entering Latvian airspace. And Russia has loomed large over this election. Latvia is now spending about 5% of its national income on defence. It also has a sizable ethnic Russian minority. And one party argued that Latvia should halt its aid to Ukraine. But that's not what Mr. Kullberg's centre-right United List party says, and the big increase in its vote suggests many Latvians agree. Some of that increase may have come at the expense of other members of the current coalition, and he could need to seek new partners now to win a majority in Parliament.
7: The British government has scrapped a controversial plan to curb some jury trials. The Justice Secretary said he'd changed course after hearing the strength of feeling among campaigners. Our home and legal correspondent is Dominic Casciani.
10: The plan, which would have led to thousands of cases a year being heard by a judge alone, faced opposition from its launch. Critics said it was an unjustified erosion of an 800-year-old right, and it wouldn't solve record Crown Court backlogs of nearly 81,000 cases. The Criminal Bar Association, which represents barristers, is delighted, but warned that proposals to allow magistrates to decide more lower-ranking trials might just move the delays around the system.
7: Spanish police say they have arrested three members of a far-right group and fired rubber bullets in the capital, Madrid, as tens of thousands across the country continue to protest about the housing crisis. Police said the far-right activists, some performing Nazi salutes, had tried to reach demonstrators camped out in the Puerta del Sol square. The demonstrations come after right-wing lawmakers rejected government plans for rent freezes. World news from the BBC. Nearly 1,500 Myanmar nationals repatriated from Malaysia are reported to have arrived at a military base. They'd boarded three military ships on Tuesday. Reporters saw hundreds of families gathered at the site to collect their relatives. One man said he was picking up three grandchildren who'd been in Malaysian detention for 1.5 years. Human rights groups are worried members of the persecuted Rohingya could be part of the group, but this is not confirmed. The president of Cornell University in New York has said the alleged gang rape of a woman student in 2024 was deeply disturbing. In a video message, Michael Kotlikoff said Cornell would examine the role of fraternities and sororities following public backlash over the school's response to the student's complaint.
11: At their best, these organizations can provide students with friendship, belonging, mentorship, and a powerful sense of community. But being part of a group can never diminish individual responsibility for our own actions, for how we treat others, or for speaking up when someone may be at risk.
7: The student is now suing Cornell and seven men over the alleged assault. The governor of New York State has appointed a special prosecutor to reinvestigate the case. Debris has been found from a plane that went missing off the US East Coast with six people on board. The medical jet was flying from Bermuda to Boston when it lost contact with air traffic control near Nantucket early on Saturday. A search is continuing for four Canadian and two Bermudan nationals reported to have been on board. A new species of lizard has been discovered living high up in the Peruvian Andes. Leolemus archipensis, says, as it's been called, is up to 8 centimetres long and lives on spiders, beetles and insect larvae. It's said to be an important advance for biodiversity. BBC News.
3: Hello, you're listening to the newsroom with me, Charlotte Gallagher. 29 prisoners have been executed in the US this year. Krista Pike would have been the 30th, but she survived two lethal injections. She's now in hospital in a critical condition. Pike's case was already controversial. She was 18 when she murdered Colleen Slemmer and a victim of abuse. Her botched execution has made headlines around the world and seemingly led to the resignation of the head of prisons in Tennessee. Frank Strada said it was in the best interest of Tennessee that he left the role. Pike's lawyer called the resignation justified, but said it did nothing to help Krista now. For more, I spoke to Niall Stanage from the Washington-based newspaper, The Hill.
4: Whatever one thinks about the death penalty, and of course people have very passionately held views on that, to have one state twice attempt to execute people and fail within one calendar year is just a bizarre and pretty gruesome record. So Frank Strada is resigning. He'll step down this month, according to the governor of Tennessee. And he himself has said that it is, quote, in the best interests of Tennesseans for him to do so.
3: Do we know much more about Krista Pike's condition at this stage, and also what will happen if she does survive?
4: So apparently she is intubated in hospital. She obviously is in a critical condition. We don't know a lot about her medium-term prognosis, but it all seems rather grim. I mean, reading between the lines, I think it's fairly clear that these purportedly lethal drugs clearly did not kill her, but have obviously caused her to be in the state she's in now, which is in quite a dire state in hospital, but still living.
3: If she does pull through, I mean, it's not unprecedented that the inmates have then been executed.
4: Yeah, I mean, this is one of the big questions that hangs over this case. Krista Pike's execution has been postponed for the moment by the governor of Tennessee, as has, incidentally, another execution separate from this or the other failed one that we're talking about. There was another execution scheduled for what remains of this year, and that has been postponed too. But obviously, there will now be even greater attention on this case than there was before the first botched execution. One would think, as a matter of general decency, to execute a woman who you have failed to execute but badly injured first time around would seem, I think, indecent to many people, but that doesn't necessarily mean it won't happen.
3: Does the fact that she's a woman shock people more, do you think?
4: The reality of it is it probably does make her case more visceral. I think it probably gets more attention. I mean, before the debacle of the botched execution, there was still quite a lot of focus on this case, in part because had the execution been completed, she would have been the first woman to be executed by the state of Tennessee in approximately 200 years. So, I mean, I'm not saying that it would be completely different if it was a man, but the previous botched execution this year was a man, and it didn't become the global news story that this has become.
3: And as you said there, there's huge international interest in this case. Is it affecting the debate on the death penalty?
4: So this is a great question, and normally I hate sitting on the fence, but I do think it's a little early to tell. To make a very long story short, there is still a narrow majority in most polling in favour of the death penalty in the United States. Now, the margin has been eroded consistently for a couple of decades. Back in the mid-1990s, there was a massive majority in favour of the death penalty. Now it's about 52% in Gallup polling. But political change has often been difficult to make, at least at the national level, in part because politicians are loath to leave themselves open to the charge of being soft on crime, quote unquote.
3: And now, of course, there is a president who is very pro the death penalty.
4: There is, and in fact, that has been connected, at least in some people's minds, to the fact that in recent years, the number of executions has actually gone up. I mean, in 2021, there were only 11 executions in the United States. Last year, there were more than 40. Part of the increase has been driven by Florida, which is executing many more people than other states. Florida executed 19 people last year. But it is, at least in the minds of, I would say, perhaps critics of the death penalty and critics of Mr. Trump, there is sort of a connection in terms of the zeitgeist, for want of a better term, that is sort of the connective tissue between those two things.
3: That was Niall Stanage. And there's a lot more about that story on our website, including with the woman who interviewed Krista Pike while she was in prison. Next, in Ethiopia, there are fears of a return to an all-out civil war after government troops entered the capital of the northern Tigray region following more than a week of fighting. The Rebel Tigray People's Liberation Front, or TPLF, have withdrawn from the city as the army moves in. Our reporter, Richard Hamilton, has been monitoring the situation.
12: What we're hearing is that residents are saying that the rebels have packed up and left in military trucks, and that the federal forces have taken over the city. There are also reports of widespread looting. But the impact is that the rebels will probably now retreat into the mountains as they've done before and conduct guerrilla warfare, where they just pick off targets rather than conducting a conventional war. There'll be this asymmetric warfare where they conduct guerrilla campaign from the mountains.
3: And why are they fighting?
12: It goes back a long way, because decades ago, Ethiopia was dominated by the Tigrayans under the Prime Minister Meles Zenawi. The TPLF had got rid of the old dictator in Ethiopia, but then from then on, they dominated Ethiopian politics. And the problem is that it's a federation of lots of states with lots of different ethnic groups, like the Tigrayans and the Oromo and the Amhara. And Ethiopia has never really resolved these internal power struggles between these different ethnic groups. The new prime minister, Abiy Ahmed, is from the Oromo people, and he sort of has always resented this historic power that the Tigrayans had. And so there's been this power struggle that erupted in this terrible civil war. And the danger is that they're going back to that. On top of that, the other complication is that there has been conflict between Ethiopia, the country, and Eritrea, its neighbour. And there's fears that that conflict could erupt again. And at the heart of that is Ethiopia, which is a landlocked country, would like to have access to a seaport. So if they invaded Eritrea, then they could technically get that.
3: I was going to ask that, how are other neighbouring countries feeling about all this instability and fighting?
12: It's very complicated because different neighbouring countries like Egypt, Sudan, Eritrea, at different times have been supporting different factions. But the big fear is that there might be a regional conflict sucking in. Africa, East Africa, does not need another conflict. Mm. Sudan is in complete turmoil. It looks as if South Sudan is also perhaps going back to previous conflicts as well. So the last thing East Africa or the Horn of Africa needs is another regional conflict.
3: Richard Hamilton, over the past 3 years in Gaza, the war between Israel and Hamas has taken a heavy toll on children, and there's little support for their psychological trauma. But a local swimming school, the Tantish Swimming Academy, is trying to help. It's working with an NGO, Heal Palestine, to offer special classes for children who've lost their limbs or their parents in Israeli attacks. The UN says up to 4,000 children have had limb amputations and more than 60,000 have lost at least one parent. Israel doesn't allow international journalists to report freely from inside Gaza. Our Middle East correspondent, Yolan Nell, compiled this report from Jerusalem.
13: Rebuilding broken lives in Gaza with the healing power of water. These swimming lessons cater especially for children who've lost their limbs in Israel's intense bombing campaign. Mahmoud Abu Shadak, who's 15, was hit in the leg by shrapnel a year ago. He says it's too difficult to go back to school, but he comes to this pool in Khan Yunis, which made it through the war intact.
14: In the water, I know how to dive, swim, float, and do everything. But outside the water, I can't do much. I just sit around.
13: 13-year-old Abdulrahman Anashash is also becoming more confident. He lost his leg in an airstrike while he was looking after a relative's food stall.
15: I stopped playing. I stopped moving around. I stopped walking. I stopped going out with my friends. Swimming gives me freedom, and I swim well. I swim very well.
13: Gaza now has the highest concentration of child amputees relative to its population, the UN says. And with the collapse of the medical system and restrictions on aid, those with serious injuries are struggling to get rehabilitation and the supplies they need, from wheelchairs to crutches and prosthetic limbs. One coach here knows what that's like firsthand. Pharmacist Nuruddin Keshkash says he was injured while working with a medical team at the start of the war. His leg was amputated, but he insists it won't stop him pursuing his goals.
16: I'm a living example. I was once an ordinary person with two legs. Today, I'm a person with one leg. I was able to change. As long as I can do it, I can help bring about change.
13: Other lessons take place on Gaza's sandy beaches. There are few swimming pools in Gaza and none of the usual swimming aids. Israel tightly restricts what's allowed into the strip, it says, for security. So instructors here make do, using sandbags just off the coast to create a safer, shallow area for beginners. Amjad Tantish runs the swimming academy.
17: So we start with them in the safe sea pools, southern Gaza, and then prepare them to eventually swim in the sea. After mastering the basic of swimming and floating, the sea became the only escape for children here in Gaza.
13: For children who've lost loved ones, this is desperately needed therapy. And for many other children displaced in tents on the coast, it's also about safety. Aline Al-Kilani, who's 12, has stopped thinking about the sea as a place of danger.
5: I was scared of the sea until I learned to swim. I want to be a swimming teacher because swimming is wonderful.
13: And while there's always a return to Gaza's harsh realities at the end of classes, at least some cares have been washed away.
3: Yolan Nell reporting, and you're listening to The Newsroom. The final campaign rallies are taking place in Brazil ahead of Sunday's presidential election. The main contenders are the left-leaning president, Luiz Inácio Lula da Silva, and the right-wing candidate, Flavio Bolsonaro, whose father, former President Jair Bolsonaro, was jailed for plotting a coup after losing an election. If neither gets more than 50% of the ballots cast, there'll be another vote later this month. The BBC's Leandro Prezerich has more on the rival campaign.
6: Lula has been promising to increase investment in security and also in tackling social inequality, which is huge in Brazil. He's also promising to use the revenues from oil and critical minerals. Brazil has large reserves of these two resources in order to boost education. And he's also saying that he's trying to reduce the work week in Brazil. On the other hand, we have Flavio Bolsonaro. Flavio is a right-wing politician. He's also the son of former President Jair Bolsonaro. And he's been saying that if he wins elections, he's going to cut taxes to attract more investments to Brazil. And he's also promising a radical approach against organized crime. He's saying, for example, that if he's elected, he's going to build several mega detention centers inspired by the model in place in El Salvador at the moment. He's trying to sell himself as a more moderate version of his father. He's, for example, saying that he's the vaccinated Bolsonaro to make a difference from his father's statements during the pandemic, when Mr. Jair Bolsonaro said that he wouldn't be vaccinated against COVID-19. So Flavio Bolsonaro said that he's a vaccinated one. But his critics have been saying that he's just more of the same, that he's going to lead a government very similar to his father's. So some of his allies are from the same political group and they are defending the same agenda, especially when it comes to economy. For example, when they say they're going to cut taxes, then they're also going to reduce the size of the state in Brazil.
3: Leandro Prezerich. The US midterm elections next month will decide who controls Congress. With razor-thin margins, both the Republican and Democratic parties have hopes to snatch victory. And politicians in many states have been using political maps to their advantage, redrawing the lines of their congressional districts in the hope that they can lock in guaranteed majorities for their parties, upending electoral norms. Our North America correspondent, Anthony Zercher, reports.
18: The United States is in the middle of an electoral arms race.
19: We are in this sort of gloves-off, almost Wild West scenario.
18: The Democratic and Republican parties have been redrawing voting districts, trying to seek an electoral advantage. It's a process called gerrymandering, drawing lines to benefit a particular party. Benjamin Schneer is an associate professor of public policy at the Harvard Kennedy School.
19: What I think is interesting is, you know, the moment we're in right now is seeing some of those sort of most aggressive and most intense examples of partisan gerrymandering that I'm aware of.
18: And whereas states usually redistrict every 10 years after the census, now parties are drawing and redrawing their maps in the middle of the decade, trying to lock in victories before a single vote has been cast.
19: This started in 2025 when President Trump identified Texas as a state where it was possible to add Republican seats by redrawing the congressional map.
18: Voting districts have a roughly equal number of voters. The president wanted to try and swing 5 Democratic-leaning districts to safe Republican districts by rebalancing the makeup of the voters.
20: Just a very simple redrawing, we pick up 5 seats.
18: That might not sound like much, but a 5-seat swing to the opposition party any time in the past 5 years would have flipped control of the House of Representatives in Congress. And the Democrats were watching Texas closely.
21: We needed to make sure that we were able to respond accordingly.
18: John Bisignano is the president of the National Democratic Redistricting Committee.
21: We did quickly turn to California and a number of other states, but California had a governor in Gavin Newsom that was very enthusiastic about fighting back.
18: California Governor Gavin Newsom asked voters to suspend his state's independent map drawing committee and allow politicians to bring in a map that favored the Democrats, potentially by 5 seats, essentially canceling out the Republicans' Texas gains.
22: We have got to recognize the cards that have been dealt, and we have got to meet fire with fire.
18: Then a landmark Supreme Court decision curtailing a 60-year-old civil rights era voting law gave Republican-controlled states in the South more leeway to redraw their maps at the expense of minority voters, say critics.
19: There was this cascade effect. And so some of the states that followed were states like Florida, Tennessee, Alabama, Missouri, Virginia.
18: The actions of these individual states tilted the national playing field.
19: I think you could imagine that it'll add 6 or 7 seats, somewhere in that range, that maybe the Republican Party would not have won otherwise.
18: Adam Kincaid, president of the National Republican Redistricting Trust,

0: inflation and a war in Iran.
1: For both parties, the gloves are off. This unprecedented mid-decade redistricting won't end after November's midterm elections, whichever way they end up. There are concerns that never-ending map drawing is becoming the new normal.
2: Anthony Zercher. In the Russian region of Irkutsk, nearly 200 people are under medical observation after a lab technician reportedly died from pneumonic plague. She was working at the Irkutsk Anti-Plague Research Institute of Siberia. Social media has already been flooded with fear-mongering fake news. My colleague Celia Hatton has been speaking to Professor Javier Pizarro-Cerda from the Plague Research Institute at the Pasteur Institute in Paris.
3: Bubonic plague has been until now the most common form of plague, and we think that it was very prevalent in Europe in medieval time. But plague is still around us. It's a disease that is endemic in several countries like Madagascar, Democratic Republic of Congo, where still bubonic plague is the most common form. But from time to time, there are cases of pneumonic plague when the bacteria reach the lungs of a person. So it's very rare form of disease, but it can happen today in natural settings.
4: Well, apparently, we have one supposed death in Russia, but 200 people under observation. Would you agree with this response? Is it proportional?
3: Well, plague is a very dangerous disease. In the case of pneumonic plague, we think that there is 100% of lethality if people are not treated with the right antibiotics early enough. So I think that it is reasonable to investigate 200 potential contact people because this disease can be transmitted from person to person, like COVID, via droplets, via aerosols.
4: We're hearing reports that this was a lab technician, a 28-year-old lab technician, who may have broken a test tube containing the plague pathogen. Why would a lab have samples of this disease to begin with?
3: Well, I have to say that there are several labs, including ours around the world, who still work with plague because there are no licensed vaccines universally approved around the world. There have been vaccines which have been used in the past, but today they do not comply with current standards. So we are several labs working on the development of a new plague vaccine. And we are also working on developing more sensitive and more rapid diagnostic tests so that we can detect the disease very early.
4: And so what should we be looking for if this plague spreads, if this story continues to grow? How will we know if this is a real issue?
3: I don't think that it's going to be a real issue because I don't think that there is a risk of an outbreak, an important outbreak. So I don't think that there are real reasons to be alarmed.
2: Finally, a new species of lizard has been discovered living high up in the Peruvian Andes. It's around 8 centimeters long and survives on what you might call a mixed diet. Paul Moss
5: explains. You can't fault the determination of some scientists. 5,000 meters up in the high Andean plateau, a team from Peru's San Marcos University found some lizards living under rocks and in mountain tunnels. Creatures which, perhaps due to their remote location, had until now remained unidentified. There are already nearly 300 species of lizard known to be living in Peru. Lilimus archipensis is one more to add to the list. And it's certainly distinctive. The males have short stripes on their backs, while the females have square-shaped spots, making it easy for individuals of the species in search of a mate to work out who's who and avoid embarrassing misunderstandings. As for their diet, it seems that both genders survive on eating spiders, beetles, and insect larvae. But finding these lizards was just the beginning. There followed a long and rigorous analysis of their DNA to determine that Lilimus archipensis really does count as a whole new species.
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1: This is BBC World Service. I'm Marie Goy from Asia Pacific with a look at Vietnam's coffee industry. Vietnam is the world's second biggest exporter of coffee, and just like many other crops, climate change is threatening its production. But the country's main coffee bean, Robusta, is tolerant of hotter weather conditions. So will that give Vietnam an advantage as a coffee producer in future? That's on Asia Pacific after the news.
2: BBC News with Charlotte Gallagher. Yemen's army says it's striking the Iran-backed Houthis in the capital Sana'a and the group's stronghold of Sada. A spokesperson said its forces were hitting what he called vital targets. Partial results from the election in Latvia show a big boost for the party of the Prime Minister. With most ballots counted, his United List is picking up around 36% of the vote, but he will still need to form a coalition. The British government has scrapped a controversial plan to curb some jury trials, which would have led to thousands of cases a year being heard by a judge alone. The Justice Secretary said he changed course after hearing the strength of feeling among campaigners. Spanish police say they've arrested three members of a far-right group and fired rubber bullets in Madrid. It happened as tens of thousands of people across the country continue to protest about the housing crisis. Ethiopian government troops and allied local militias have taken control of the capital of the northern province of Tigray. Residents said forces of the Tigrayan People's Liberation Front, which launched a new insurgency 10 days ago, left in large numbers as federal troops entered. Nearly 1,500 Myanmar nationals repatriated from Malaysia are reported to have arrived home at a military base. They'd boarded three military ships on Tuesday. Reporters saw hundreds of families gathered at the site to collect their relatives. Debris has been found from a plane that went missing off the US East Coast with six people on board. The medical jet had been flying from Bermuda to Boston when it lost contact with air traffic control. And in football, England have trounced Croatia in the UEFA Nations League, winning 7-0 away. It was Croatia's biggest ever defeat. And that's the latest BBC News.
1: Sen, you told me before that you can't function without coffee. So fess up, how many cups have you had today?
3: Busted. This is my third one today.
1: I'm assuming your favorite is Vietnamese coffee because you're Vietnamese and I actually have a cup in front of me. But I didn't actually realize Vietnam is such a huge producer slash exporter of coffee.
3: Yes, we are number two after Brazil, if you're talking about Robusta and Arabica combined. But Vietnam is a global leader when it comes to Robusta coffee supply.
1: But I guess just like many other crops, climate change is threatening global coffee supplies, isn't it? Though it does very much depend on what kind of coffee farmers are producing. So today we're asking, is the heat hindering or helping Vietnam's coffee industry? I'm Marie Goy in Singapore, and this is Asia Pacific from the BBC World Service. Twice a week, we bring you Asia Pacific stories, unpacked by those who know them best. Well, Sen Nguyen is a senior journalist for the BBC World Service. Welcome back to Asia Pacific, Sen.
3: Glad to be back.
1: And Sen introduced us to Tuan Sadzinski. He helps lead coffee sustainability efforts in Vietnam for a multinational commodities trading group, Ecom Agro Industrial. Thank you so much for coming on the pod, Tuan.
4: Yeah, thank you for the invitation.
1: I've got a cup of Vietnamese coffee with me. I'm supposed to mix it, right, Sen? Because it's got condensed milk at the bottom.
3: That's right. You're already an expert.
1: There you go. So tell me how important coffee is, not just for your personal day-to-day life, but for Vietnam.
3: I mean, coffee is synonymous with breakfast, for example, at least from where I come from, which is Hanoi. People often say, "Lien sang uống cà phê," which is, let's go have breakfast and coffee. You don't say, let's go have breakfast and tea. That's sounds really weird. I mean, I grew up in my mom's little cafe. So the first thing I learned at the age of six was how to brew Vietnamese coffee correctly. And we used the Vietnamese filter coffee, the little tin one, if you have seen them. In Vietnamese, they call them phin.
5: Were you drinking coffee though when you were six, or you were just making it?
3: No comment.
5: My mom used to tell me, drinking coffee at a young age is going to stop you from growing. That probably didn't work because I'm pretty sure. But
3: in this case, we would get high on our own supply. So yes, I have to try the coffee. But jokes aside, coffee shop are such a big hallmark of Vietnam street life and the economy. There's literally one, at least one in every corner. It's either a small little shop, a chains, or, you know, a little cart that some young entrepreneurial Gen Z would be pushing on the sidewalk of Ho Chi Minh City. So what we do well at home, we export. As we mentioned earlier in the podcast, Vietnam is known for its Robusta, which is why Vietnamese coffee might be a bit stronger. And the strong taste may be justified for the strong export.
5: But Thuan, I understand that they're four main types of coffee beans, right? Arabica, Robusta, Liberica, and Excelsa, is that right? And Vietnam is a major exporter of Robusta, though there's more demand for Arabica coffee, which is seen as more of a premium, is that right?
4: No. People prefer the flavors and the good taste that you usually get more with Arabica. At least it's international standards. And Arabica give you like flowery, fruity, sweet flavors. And the Robusta on the other side would give you more like a darker, maybe chocolatey, nutty, and caramelly in the best case scenario. And the wrong, like worst case would be more rubbery, burnt. Not sweet, but more like bitter. So it's a global market tended to go more to the Arabica because of those taste difference.
5: So you mentioned the taste, but are these different types of beans, are they also grown differently?
4: They are grown differently because they would be located in different locations. The Robusta is more in a lower altitude, so it's warmer, more rain. And the Arabica is more in the highlands, in maybe 1,500 meters above sea level. And that's where they are the best grown because it's not too hot, and Arabica doesn't like the heat. It's originally grown naturally in Ethiopia, in the highlands of Ethiopia, and so they evolved. Arabica evolved as a cold tolerant and cold loving species.
5: But I'm just wondering, Sen, how did Vietnam become such an important player in coffee production? Because personally, I didn't know much about it. Partly probably because I don't drink coffee, but you know, what's the history behind this?
3: There's a lot of domestic and foreign history pieces that we need to consider here. So it's actually started with the French, who colonized us for about 80 years. So they were the one who introduced coffee plantation in Vietnam. They were also the one who introduced the Robusta. So what they do is that they set up plantation in Central Highlands, and they found the perfect home for it. There's high elevation, there's fertile volcanic soil, and we call it Đất Ba Gian in Vietnamese, and the temperature really suited for Robusta. But there's also another element here that we need to talk about, that is Germany involvement, more precisely East Germany. So German people love coffee, and they couldn't get enough of it. But then at the time, it was in the 70s, partly because of how poorly Brazil harvests were. Prices went up and Germans couldn't afford to import coffee as much as they can. So then they turned to Vietnam, East Germany, turned to Vietnam and say, hey, let's sign an agreement in 1980. We will provide expertise, equipment, training for your specialists. You provide the labor, the land, and the already existing expertise, all from the colonial time, and let's produce coffee, and then you export to us. Today, I believe the number is the total workforce of Vietnamese coffee industry is about 2.5 million people. That's quite a considerable number. And about 95%, again, 20s here, he can cross-check me on that, 90% of coffee from Vietnam comes from Central Highland. The last figure was 30 million 60 kilogram bags a year. That was a figure from last year. That might be a bit hard to imagine, but I weigh almost 60 kilos. So imagine 32 million bags of meat that's been going out from Vietnam.
5: Who's buying them?
3: Last year.
5: Who's buying all that, you know, 32 times a view worth of coffee beans?
3: It's going everywhere. I mean, EU is a big market. It's about 40-45% of Vietnamese coffee export. I was in Spain and Italy, and I think at least five of my cups were from coffee beans. I asked the people who were selling them to me. Thailand, it's where I'm based now, is a big buyer too.
5: I mean, I was reading how climate change is affecting coffee supplies, but I'm assuming that's affecting Arabica more. So does that mean that Vietnamese coffee growers are somewhat cushioned from this warming climate?
4: So globally, temperatures are rising with climate change. I think we're reaching 1.5 degrees average increase compared to before industrial revolution. And this affects the agriculture and the cultivation of coffee, both Arabica and Robusta. We expect yield to decrease in different regions where we grow coffee. And it's going to be worse for Arabica because Arabica loves fresh and colder conditions. And the issue we have is at some point we cannot go up again. So we cannot go up the mountains because there will be less land and there won't be space anymore. So volumes of Arabica are likely going to go down over the next decades.
5: Sorry to jump in, but could this then lead to the extinction, might not be the right word, but the extinction of Arabica coffee and Robusta becomes kind of the main thing, whether or not global consumers prefer Arabica?
4: Yeah, what we observed is roasters and coffee shops are tending to add more Robusta on their blends. If you went to Japan maybe 10 years ago, the coffee was much better than it is now because they're adding more Robusta in the blends. And one reason is because coffee is more expensive and Arabica is more difficult to source. And if you go to agriculture in producing countries in Latin America, you will see more and more initiatives to develop the Robusta cultivation, even in countries where there were no Robusta before.
5: Sen, I guess, so it's not such horrendous news for Vietnamese coffee growers at the moment, but at the same time, not many young people are choosing farming as their career option though, are they?
3: I mean, I think that's the general trend for the farming community in general. It's not just coffee. You would often hear farmer parents saying that they want a better life for their children and not necessarily, you know, bending their back under scorching heat and doing exactly what they and their parents have been doing. So yes, there is that general trend, but there isn't data showing that, you know, coffee families are losing the generational occupation, as we know. There's no official data to really prove that, but anecdotal data has been saying that. Now, yes, it does look like, you know, on the headlines and a lot of the data have shown us that a lot of coffee farmers have been turning their life around. They earn, on average, a lot more than farmers growing other things. They can earn up to hundreds of millions of dong a year, so that tens of thousands of dollars a year. So that's a lot more than a typical farmer would earn. But there is a caveat to every success. The majority of Vietnam's labor force is informal, and the coffee industry is not an exception. And what that means is that you have a large chunk of the labor force in the coffee industry that is not formal employees. That means they don't have access to social protection. That means less chance to save up for retirement, social pension. That means they might have to rely on their children more or state welfare. We have really good medical insurance in Vietnam, but not necessarily social protection is covered precisely because of that reason. Now, there is a discussion going on right now among lawmakers to make it mandatory that employees without formal contract would get access to social protection, but that's still being discussed. And then also we have to talk about climate change. And that is a big word. And what I mean by that is that my experience interviewing and working and talking to farmers in southern Vietnam is that they don't often use that word. They don't use the word climate change. they would describe the weather patterns have been more erratic, rain has been come and go, the heat has been unbearable over the years. And the point I'm trying to make here is that climate change is affecting them, but they might not see it as that word, although that frame of mind, but they see it from their working experience.
5: Yeah, and I guess aside from the aging population of those farmers plus climate change, another challenge that Vietnamese and other coffee growers or any farmers face at the moment is this EU's rules on deforestation. Can you explain, Sen, why that's quite a big challenge for especially Vietnamese coffee farmers?
3: The EUDR or the EU deforestation regulation is really changing the rules of the game. The EU is a massive market from Vietnam. At the crux of it, it says that coffee products being exported to the EU have to be deforestation free, legally produced and traceable. So the rule is going to be applied to large and medium companies by the end of this year. That's in 3 months. And for smaller businesses, by mid next year. Now, traceability system is not a strength in Vietnamese farming community. It is a learning experience. So some businesses in Vietnam have been doing it in somewhat small step. So they would go to the region within the Central Highland, which is where most Vietnamese coffee come from, and they would work with farms that already have a database in place, and then from there they will use that experience to improve database and collection data collection in other areas.
5: I'm just wondering, given all these challenges that those coffee farmers faced, Juan, in say 5, 10, 20 years, what would the coffee growers, but also the coffee culture in Vietnam look like? Especially because you were saying Robusta is easier to grow, more heat resilient, would that become more dominant? What's your prediction?
4: Yeah, it's difficult to say, but I assume farmers and the farm landscape, farming landscape will be a bit different as farmers are getting old. On average, they are 60 years old, and we expect that they'll be retiring in 10 or 20 years. And the children are now in the cities working for big companies or in the office, and very few of them go back to their hometown to grow coffee and farm on their parents' land. So we expect that there'll be like a kind of loss of farmers in 10, 20 years. And there might be some big companies, large investments with more money, that people who would be able to buy a lot of land and grow coffee on a very large scale, like 100,000 hectares, like in Brazil or India. And those people would be able to produce the coffee that we would drink tomorrow and that would exchange in the world.
3: So I was just wondering, since you have worked with a lot of farmers, but I don't know if you have seen maybe experiments from the younger crops of farmers, let's say the younger generation, maybe our age or younger, if they have been coming up with more resilient, climate resilient coffee, but that also comes with like different tastes. Because I'm actually not so sure about something I've seen.
4: I found that the younger farmers are better connected to the market. So they are often closely connected to roasters and coffee shops in the big cities in Vietnam, and even sometimes with the buyers abroad. And they are really careful on the quality of the beans and the flavors they can get, so they can sell them better to the clients and the clients can be happy. And in Vietnam, because of the new varieties of Arabica we are bringing, those hybrids, that come from Latin America and Africa hybrids. We are working with young owners of coffee shop or farm, and they're really eager to test them and produce them, like grow them on the farm and work on those beans to better process them and get better flavor out of those coffee. So they are younger and very motivated to discover the best coffee available.
5: As a non-coffee drinker, it's really interesting to learn that coffee is not just a drink, but it's very much part of your culture. But I hope for Sen's 3, 4, 5 cups a day consumption of coffee, farmers can find a way to grow them, you know, sustainably and, you know, beating the heat and climate change. Thank you so much for joining me, Sen and Tuan.
3: Thank you.
4: Yes, thank you for having us here.
5: You've been listening to Asia Pacific from the BBC World Service with me, Marie Goy, in Singapore. This episode was produced by Bill Birtles, Derek Tsai, Rachel Lee, and Cordelia Lee. Don't forget, you can watch us too on the BBC World Service YouTube channel. And if you have any comments or thoughts on what we covered in this episode or any other stories from the region, please send us an email. You can get in touch with us through asiaspecific@bbc.co.uk. And do follow or subscribe so you never miss an episode. Until next time, goodbye.
6: Hello. Welcome to Sporting Witness from the BBC World Service with me, Hunter Charlton. I'm taking you back to a cyber cafe in Kenya's capital city, Nairobi. It's 2008, and Julius Yego doesn't yet own a computer or a cell phone.
7: The smartphones were really expensive to acquire and to purchase.
6: He's just graduated from the National Police Academy and is a promising athlete. And like many young Nairobians, he spends his spare time online.
7: Let's say from 1 p.m. after training, I would go there, stay there for an hour, just watching those videos.
6: After a while, the manager makes small talk with his regulars.
7: So he used to ask me, why are you watching all these things every other time? And I inform him, there's something I want to learn more on these videos. And yeah.
6: Instead of watching pop stars or entertainers, Julius tells him he's studying the technique of elite javelin throwers.
7: I didn't have anybody to coach me, and I really wanted to do well in javelin. I was stagnating in performance before I started watching the videos, but when I started watching them, I realized there are many things that as a javelin thrower you have to do. It's not just about javelin, it's not just about gym. The javelin is just 800 grams, but the only problem is how to make it go far.
6: The manager likes Julius and decides to help him.
7: I could go there and that laptop is always free.
8: He kind of reserved this computer for you.
7: Yeah, I think so.
6: Equipped with high-speed internet and a can-do attitude, what neither could predict next was Julius's meteoric rise in the field of javelin, within just a few years becoming African, Commonwealth, and world champion. Julius was born in a village called Cheptonin in the Rift Valley.
7: You know, it's the life of an African child, especially who is born in a village. No electricity, no roads, no nothing. So life was just life.
6: And like other families in the village, his parents worked outside.
7: They were not workers, but farmers. We used to use bulls, you know, to cultivate our land. And it was a tough moment at that time.
6: Fetching water from the stream and helping his mum around the house, Julius also enjoyed playing football and would have regular stick-throwing competitions with his five brothers.
7: I remember I could even beat my elder brother when we tried to throw the sticks. But I didn't know that this is a sport in itself. And I think that's when we started doing it at a very young age, maybe 12 years, 14 years. That is then when I was throwing the sticks.
6: But it was at Capsabet Boys School, one of the largest in the country, that he first encountered the much larger metal javelin.
7: The weight, of course, was much bigger than the stick. But then I remember my first time when I tried it, I threw, I think, 43 meters, beating even the big boys. So,
8: wow.
7: Yeah, it was kind of difficult to use it, but yeah, I got used to it.
6: Showing aptitude for a sport that had no particular lineage in Kenya, most of his teachers discouraged him from pursuing it, except the principal, who had some famous parting words at his graduation.
7: I remember the last words was, I hope to see you on TV at some point when you are representing our country in javelin, because I had done so well.
6: But with few talent pathways for promising athletes, Julius decided to enroll as a police cadet, where he knew he could continue to train.
7: I stayed there for 9 months, and immediately after graduation, I was posted to Nairobi. And that's where I started to have more access to laptop and computers.
6: With no coach and no infrastructure, the odds were clearly stacked against him. But after gym training each day, Julius headed down to the cyber cafe, where he began studying the technique of javelin throwers on YouTube.
7: The main thing that I was watching is the crossovers.
6: This is the transitional phase, when the athlete shifts from a forward sprint to a sideways position, which allows the thrower to launch the javelin with maximum power.
7: the legs has to move very fast. So I realized, yes, I was slow. You know, the attack was not fast as it should be. Anybody can run, but then the crossovers are what makes the difference among the javelin throwers.
6: It didn't stop with the footwork. He watched and read everything related to the sport of javelin.
7: So many things that I realized these athletes were doing, but I was not doing then because I didn't have anybody to direct me on what to do.
6: This ranged from
7: medicine ball, speed work, the hopping jumps, the stair jumping,
6: and even gymnastics.
7: But then, of course, I could not attempt at home because, after all, we don't have facilities and equipment.
8: And how long did you spend visiting the internet cafe and watching these videos for?
7: It took me like 2 years to make a breakthrough in my performance.
6: The breakthrough came in 2010 with a bronze medal at the African Championships. Then, at the African Games in Mozambique the following year, he took the gold.
7: It was a national record of 78 meters, so it was a huge distance.
6: It was also the first time Kenya had come first in the discipline. Journalists rushed to interview Julius, eager to hear the secret of his achievement.
7: I told them, for me, I don't have a coach. I train myself. How do you train yourself? So I told them, watching the YouTube videos. The following day, when we came back home, in the newspapers in Kenya, there was a big story that a YouTube man won gold medal for Kenya.
6: The newspapers nicknamed him YouTube Man.
7: That's where that name started to come in, and it has never gone. So that name is, it's me.
6: The name stuck, and the International Olympic Committee invited him to train in Finland for 6 months.
7: It was the first time that I was being introduced to proper javelin training, and it was really tough.
6: But the hard work paid off. He returned home to Kenya with a coach and immediately qualified for Kenya's Olympic squad. He bid farewell to his family back home, packed his bags, and travelled to London for the start of the 2012 Olympics.
7: I was excited because I had nothing to lose, you know, because my ambition was just to appear in an Olympic competition and, you know, and compete, and then having made the finals, it was a bonus.
6: He missed the podium, but Julius was the first javelin thrower to ever represent Kenya at the Olympic Games.
7: Came 12th in the finals, but I was excited. You know, I was happy with those performances.
8: If we fast forward to 2015, going into that season, how were you throwing?
7: 2015, I think, was the year that I was really in good shape.
6: He won the Ostrava Spike in the Czech Republic.
7: I threw 86, which was my personal best.
6: The following week in Rome,
7: I did good throw 87.71, which was another personal best.
6: 3 days later, he went to Birmingham for the British Grand Prix.
7: Now everything changed. I was able to, you know, to break the barrier of throwing over 90 meters.
8: And that must have helped build your confidence hugely going into the World Championships.
7: It was a morale boost, but then, of course, it was a challenge also that I needed to maintain the same performance in the World Championship.
6: At the 2015 Athletic World Championships in Beijing, Julius was feeling the pressure. He'd fouled his first throw. His second was only 82 meters. When it came to his third and final throw of the day,
7: I knew, yes, I have to do it now. When you release that javelin, you feel it. If it is going far, you will feel it. When you have the speed, the technique, and you combine them well, then that thing will fly.
6: Sprinting towards the boundary, Julius deftly crosses his feet, then launches the javelin, and almost himself, over the line.
7: Of course, you want it to fly further, so you pray that it does not come down too quickly.
6: He watches as it floats through the air, then pierces the earth.
7: It's big. No one can beat that distance in a championship. It's difficult.
6: At 92 meters and 72 centimeters, it was the third longest throw in history at that time. It was enough to crown the YouTube Man world champion.
7: No matter where you come from, no matter where you are born, whatever you have, the little you have as a javelin thrower, it's enough because what you have is enough for that moment. It's possible.
6: Julius Yeager was speaking to me, Hunter Charlton, for Sporting Witness. It was an Ember production.
9: 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More rain tonight, especially into the early hours of Sunday morning. Areas of patchy fog for us as well. Lows bottom out in the mid-50s and lower 60s. Rain continues Sunday, high temperatures in the mid-60s and lower 70s. Cloud coverage will gradually clear out from west to east during our Monday, a little breezy with highs in the mid-60s to mid-70s across the listening area. 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
11: BBC World Service, it's 5 hours GMT. Welcome to Weekend with Julian Warica. Voting in Brazil's presidential election begins today. The economy is doing well, but that doesn't mean that Lula's governing socialists are on course for victory. The pilot of the flight to Tel Aviv on the moment he was attacked by his colleague.
12: A big blow to the back of my head. After that, the blow kept coming one after the other. And that's when I realized that it's not the aircraft, it's the other guy.
11: And redrawing the electoral map, will it really help US President Donald Trump's Republican Party in the midterm elections?
13: While the Republican effort to gerrymander has swung things in their direction, there's been an even bigger effect, which is the swing towards Democrats in the polls.
11: That's all here on Weekend after the World News.
14: BBC News with Fiona MacDonald. Yemen's army says it's striking the Iran-backed Houthis in the capital Sana'a and the group's stronghold of Sada'a. A spokesperson said its forces were hitting what he described as vital targets. Bernadette Keogh has more details.
15: Eyewitnesses in Sana'a reported hearing loud explosions and seeing warplanes firing missiles at the city. The strikes by Yemeni government forces came hours after the Houthis said they had attacked an oil facility near the Saudi capital, Riyadh. Flames and smoke were seen at the site. A Houthi military spokesman said ballistic missiles and drones had been deployed. Yemen was plunged back into civil war in July after years of calm.
14: Partial results from the election in Latvia show a big boost for the party of the Prime Minister, Andris Kullbergs. With most ballots counted, his United List is picking up around 36% of the vote, more than three times as much as it previously had. Peter Hyatt has this report.
16: Mr. Kullbergs only became Prime Minister in May after the previous coalition collapsed over the issue of drones from Russia's war against Ukraine entering Latvian airspace. And Russia has loomed large over this election. Latvia is now spending about 5% of its national income on defence. It also has a sizable ethnic Russian minority, and one party argued that Latvia should halt its aid to Ukraine. But that's not what Mr. Kullberg's centre-right United List party says, and the big increase in its vote suggests many Latvians agree.
14: The main contenders in Brazil's first round of presidential elections have made their final push for votes ahead of Sunday's poll. President Luiz Inácio Lula da Silva is hoping to face off his main challenger, the right-wing senator Flávio Bolsonaro, the son of the currently detained former president Jair Bolsonaro. Kate Ferrand has more.
17: The incumbent is a man who, during his three terms as president, has launched many social welfare programs. On his watch, deforestation of the Amazon has slowed, though there's been criticism of his support for offshore oil drilling near the Amazon River's mouth. But he faces concerns about slow growth, high personal debt and crime. Flávio Bolsonaro, a senator from Rio de Janeiro, has promised to tackle crime and cut taxes and debt. He says if elected, he'll introduce an amnesty for his father.
14: Spanish police say they've arrested three members of a far-right group and fired rubber bullets in the capital, Madrid, as tens of thousands across the country continue to protest about the housing crisis. Police said the far-right activists, some performing Nazi salutes, had tried to reach demonstrators camped out in the Puerta del Sol square. The demonstrations come after right-wing lawmakers rejected government plans for rent freezes. World News from the BBC. The British government has scrapped a controversial plan to curb some jury trials, which would have led to thousands of cases a year being heard by a judge alone. The proposal, introduced under the previous Prime Minister Keir Starmer, was designed to tackle a record backlog of cases. But critics said it was an unjustified erosion of the ancient right to trial by jury, and it wouldn't solve the delays. Andrew Thomas is the chair of the Criminal Bar Association.
18: We're really pleased. Trust in the criminal justice system really matters, and nothing carries the trust of the public more than a verdict delivered by 12 people from a cross-section of society discussing the facts and deliberating together.
14: Ethiopian government troops and allied local militias have taken control of Mekelle, the capital of the northern province of Tigray. Residents said forces of the Tigrayan People's Liberation Front, which launched a new insurgency 10 days ago, left the city in large numbers in military trucks as federal troops entered. Witnesses speak of widespread looting. Nearly 1,500 Myanmar nationals repatriated from Malaysia are reported to have arrived at a military base. They'd boarded three military ships on Tuesday. Reporters saw hundreds of families gathered at the site to collect their relatives. Human rights groups are worried members of the persecuted Rohingya could be part of the group, but this is not confirmed. The Malaysian government said around 5,000 people would be repatriated. The president of the Cornell University in New York has said the alleged gang rape of a woman student in 2024 was deeply disturbing. In a video message, Michael Kotlikoff said Cornell would examine the role of fraternities and sororities on campus, following public backlash over the school's response to the student's complaint. She's now suing Cornell and the seven men. BBC News.
11: It's 6 minutes past five, GMT. Welcome to Weekend from the BBC World Service with me, Julian Warrico. Brazilians head to the polls today, Sunday, in what's expected to be a tight race between the two leading candidates vying to become president. The left-wing incumbent, Luiz Inácio Lula da Silva, known as Lula, and the right-wing senator Flavio Bolsonaro, the son of Brazil's disgraced former president, finished their campaigns on Saturday with rallies in Sao Paulo. Brazil's 160 million registered voters will also elect lawmakers, governors, and some senators. Well, I've been discussing the contenders for the presidency and the issues of the election campaign with the BBC Brazil's Leandro Prazeres.
19: Well, the final day of the campaigning was marked by the two main candidates, Mr. Lula da Silva and Flavio Bolsonaro, campaigning in the state of São Paulo, which is Brazil's richest and also the most populated one. While President Lula marched with supporters in central São Paulo, in São Paulo city, Flavio Bolsonaro held a motorcycle rally in the countryside, also with supporters and with the governor of the state of São Paulo. Well, both of them have focused their last days of campaigning in the southeast region of the country, which is also the most populated one. And this move makes a lot of sense because this election has been very disputed, with the main polls showing Lula and Flavio Bolsonaro in a statistical tie, which shows how polarized this election is.
11: What are the main issues that people are wrestling with just now?
19: Well, recent polls show that crime and violence are the main concerns among Brazilian voters. We have to bear in mind the fact that Brazil has had a high homicide rate for many decades. Last year, for example, we had 40,000 homicides. So it's easy to understand why this topic is a top priority for Brazilian voters. Corruption is the second major concern, followed by economy. It's also important to think about that despite this being the main concerns among voters, this year's campaign was marked by the repetition of this political polarization. So the two main candidates, they, of course, they have been talking about security and violence, but the mood of the election hasn't been about economy or also crime and violence.
11: You talk of the two main candidates. There are others. Do any of them look as if they're going to cut through at all here?
19: Not really. Recent polls have been showing that Mr. Lula da Silva would have around 45% of the electorate, whereas Mr. Flávio Bolsonaro would be just behind him or sometimes tied. And the other candidates, they wouldn't have like more than 3% of the voters at this moment.
20: Clearly, lots of others around the world are watching this closely. What influence will this election, depending on who wins clearly, have on the foreign policy of Brazil?
19: Well, for me to answer this question, it's important to talk a little bit about Mr. Lula da Silva and Flávio Bolsonaro. Mr. Lula da Silva is an 80-year-old left-wing leader. When it comes to foreign policy, Lula says that Brazil should maintain a relatively independent foreign policy, betting on multilateralism and also on its ties with countries like China, Russia, and also with Europe. Also, Lula has been promising that if he's elected, his government would try to strike commercial deals with Canada, Mexico, and other countries to open new markets. On the other hand, Flávio Bolsonaro is the total opposite of that. He has been saying that if he's elected, he wants closer ties with the United States under Donald Trump. And he's also said that he would be willing to negotiate good terms for the Americans to explore vast resources of critical minerals and oil here in Brazil. So on one hand, we have President Lula betting on multilateralism. On the other hand, we have Flávio Bolsonaro saying that he would be very much aligned with Donald Trump.
20: And if this isn't all settled today, we'll go ahead to a runoff a few weeks from now, won't we?
19: Yeah, there is a very little possibility for this election to come to an end this Sunday. So the most likely scenario is the one in which we're going to have a second round in about 24 days.
20: The BBC's Brazil's Leandro Prazeres. Well, let's look at some of the important issues in the election beyond the personalities. What's actually driving voters? How important are concerns about the economy? Is Brazil's wealth of natural resources a divisive issue? And how worried are voters about corruption? Well, Natalia Tsuyama Kokolo is a public policy specialist and award-winning youth climate advocate. And Laura Cavalho is an associate professor of economics at the University of Sao Paulo. I spoke to them both in Rio in Brazil. Laura, first, how is the nation's economy doing and how do voters think it's doing?
21: The Brazilian economy is doing well by almost any macroeconomic indicator. GDP has grown at around 3% for the past 3 years. That's above projections. That's also above G20 average. The unemployment rate is at historic lows in Brazil, below 6%. Inflation has fallen from a peak, a post-pandemic peak of over 12% to around 4%. But what we see is that half of Brazilians believe in every poll that the economy has gotten worse over the past year. There is a recession in sentiment, even if the economy is actually growing. But in Brazil, I believe these have also specific characteristics, given Lula's own history, how his previous government delivered higher, even higher income growth and an experience of social mobility that people still remember, especially older voters.
20: So they're comparing what Lula once did with what he's doing now, and they don't think it's as good. Is that what we're saying?
21: I think there is an element of that. So, of course, Lula's first and second terms during the 2000s happened in a completely different context. Brazilians experienced social mobility for the first time. People entered universities for the first time. People started to fly on airplanes for the first time. It was a very concrete experience of mobility for millions and millions of Brazilians.
20: Natalia, against that backdrop, let's talk climate and the environment, which is very much your specialism. How is the debate about that playing out within this campaign just now?
22: When we think about the concern people have about climate change, we see that it doesn't necessarily mean someone's main electoral priority will be climate change and then it will win the election. climate change anchored below concerns such as security, the economics, as we are discussing with Laura, and also public service. But I think the difference is where you live in these regions, because we have the most privileged neighborhoods not feeling the effect so much because they have the infrastructure and they can prepare and adapt for the climate change effect. While in the peripheries, in the favelas, in the small rural communities, people feel these effects a lot more. And we feel in our daily lives, it affects our way of living, it affects the possibility that we have something to feed ourselves and to feed our families in the end of the day.
20: I wanted to ask you both about other issues as well. One that I know is in some voters' minds is the issue of corruption. Laura, how much is that featuring, do you think, in people's minds?
21: It is playing out quite strongly. It's hard to tell to which side, honestly, because there's been a sequence of corruption scandals involving Supreme Court judges and bankers and politicians. Most of the politicians, I would say, are linked to the far right and the right. And so it should be harming Flávio Bolsonaro more than it is harming Lula. But the reality is that it feeds an anti-systemic perception in the public, but it's not necessarily helping either candidate, I would say, at this point.
20: And Natalia, the issue of natural resources, critical minerals, clearly that, again, takes us close to your area of specialism, but it also draws in, doesn't it, international interests, particularly the United States and China, and how they look to Brazil with increasing interest because of what you have in your territory.
22: For sure. And that's a big concern. We have a lot of fake news and misconceptions about the interest of these nations and how it will play out with the Brazil sovereignty. With this election in particular, and we can see that the mining sector is also connected with a lot of the corruption scandals.
20: Natalia Suyama-Kokolo, public policy specialist and youth climate advocate, talking with The Economist Laura Carvalho. You're with Weekend from the BBC World Service. Now, next month, voters in the United States will go to the polls in these midterm elections. They will vote for representatives in Congress, and with razor-thin margins, both the Republican and Democratic parties have hopes of snatching victory. But what if the result wasn't completely left to chance? Politicians in many states have been using political maps to their advantage, redrawing the lines of their congressional districts in the hopes that they can lock in guaranteed majorities for their party and upending electoral norms in the process. The BBC's North America correspondent, Anthony Zerker, reports.
0: The United States is in the middle of an electoral arms race.
1: We are in this sort of gloves-off, almost Wild West scenario.
0: The Democratic and Republican parties have been redrawing voting districts, trying to seek an electoral advantage. It's a process called gerrymandering, drawing lines to benefit a particular party. Benjamin Schneer is an associate professor of public policy at the Harvard Kennedy School.
1: What I think is interesting is, you know, the moment we're in right now is seeing some of those sort of most aggressive and most intense examples of partisan gerrymandering that I'm aware of.
0: And whereas states usually redistrict every 10 years after the census, now parties are drawing and redrawing their maps in the middle of the decade, trying to lock in victories before a single vote has been cast.
1: This started in 2025 when President Trump essentially identified Texas as a state where it was possible to add Republican seats by redrawing the congressional map.
0: Voting districts have a roughly equal number of voters. The president wanted to try and swing five Democratic-leaning districts to safe Republican districts by rebalancing the makeup of the voters.
2: Just a very simple redrawing. We pick up five seats.
0: That might not sound like much, but a five-seat swing to the opposition party any time in the past 5 years would have flipped control of the House of Representatives in Congress. And the Democrats were watching Texas closely.
23: We needed to make sure that we were able to respond accordingly.
0: John Bisignano is the president of the National Democratic Redistricting Committee.
23: We did quickly turn to California and a number of other states. But California had a governor in Gavin Newsom that was very enthusiastic about fighting back.
0: California Governor Gavin Newsom asked voters to suspend his state's independent map drawing committee and allow politicians to bring in a map that favored the Democrats, potentially by 5 seats, essentially canceling out the Republicans' Texas gains.
3: We have got to recognize the cards that have been dealt, and we have got to meet fire with fire.
0: Then a landmark Supreme Court decision curtailing a 60-year-old civil rights era voting law gave Republican-controlled states in the South more leeway to redraw their maps at the expense of minority voters, say critics.
1: There was this cascade effect. And so some of the states that followed were states like Florida, Tennessee, Alabama, Missouri, Virginia.
0: The actions of these individual states tilted the national playing field.
1: I think you could imagine that it'll add, you know, 6 or 7 seats or something, you know, somewhere in that range that maybe the Republican Party would not have won otherwise.
0: Adam Kincaid, president of the National Republican Redistricting Trust, puts it at 9.
4: These are 9 seats that were Democrat held beforehand. If we pick up 2 or 3 or 4 or 5 or 6 or all 9 of them, it's more seats than we would have had out of those districts before this whole redistricting thing.
0: So does this mean Donald Trump's Republican Party has November's election in the bag?
1: The consensus view is that while the Republican effort to gerrymander has swung things in their direction, there's been an even bigger effect, which is the swing towards Democrats in the polls due to the unpopularity of the Trump presidency and issues like inflation and a war in Iran.
0: For both parties, the gloves are off. This unprecedented mid-decade redistricting won't end after November's midterm elections, whichever way they end up. There are concerns that never-ending map drawing is becoming the new normal.
20: Anthony Zerker reporting. The United Arab Emirates have revealed some more information about the attack on board the Fly Dubai plane that happened on Wednesday. The Emirates Prosecutor General has revealed that the co-pilot attacked the pilot with what's known as a crash axe, a tool kept in the cockpit for emergencies. The Prosecutor General also said that the co-pilot tried to take control of the plane in what he called a terrorist operation. Well, the pilot, the Indian national Captain Smit Machar, whose heroic actions helped save the lives of all the passengers, has been describing the attack to Israel's Prime Minister Benjamin Netanyahu. Let's hear what the Prime Minister had to say first of all.
5: And again, I want to have Captain Smit and Prime Minister Modi, our great friends, I really would like them to bear a celebratory flame. It's our highest honor that we give in our Independence Day. It's usually reserved for Israeli citizens, but I think here in this case, all the citizens of Israel will embrace you. They do now and they will then too. So we hope to see you very soon in Israel. But tell me, I wanted to ask you, how did it all begin? Can you tell me how it began?
8: It was a normal flight and the co-pilot, he wanted to pray, which a lot of locals, they do pray, and which is not out of the ordinary. But while he was praying, out of respect, I was just looking at the front and not at the back. And suddenly, after I think I would say about 4 or 5 minutes, there was a big blow to the back of my head. My first thought was there was a catastrophic damage to the aircraft and something is not right. Then after that, the blow kept coming one after the other. And that's when I realized that it's not the aircraft, it's the other guy who was in the cockpit with me. I did try to stop him, but because of his initial blows, my vision was almost like nothing. And I was completely blurred out. At this point, I remember I was lying down on the cockpit floor. I felt the aircraft and the whooshing sound and people screaming. And I had that one last fight left in me that, you know, call it personal or call it for people, but let's say I did it, that if I don't do it, I'm gonna die. And that's when I pushed against everything. I gave everything that I had and just went for the door and opened the door. And thankfully, people were waiting to pounce back, took over the control, and the rest is what you know, sir.
20: The voice of Captain Smit Machar. He was speaking to the Israeli Prime Minister, Benjamin Netanyahu. You're with Weekend. Past the hour. Now, one of North America's most prestigious cinema events, the annual New York Film Festival, is now in full swing. This year, the lineup is packed with films that touch on real-life concerns from the conflict in the Middle East and perceived threats to the United States Constitution and to anxieties over AI. From New York, Tom Brook has this report.
6: Film festivals wax and wane, but these appear to be good times for the New York Film Festival, which is underway with a rich lineup of films, many of which tap into the zeitgeist.
7: What is the image of the future that you see?
6: One of the most eagerly awaited pictures has been Artificial, starring Andrew Garfield, among others. A comedy drama revolving around Sam

0: rejected the film's allegations. In New York, the film's presence in the festival provoked protests from those who took issue with it and those who supported it. Among the festival's narrative features was Paper Tiger, the opening night film, a New York-set crime drama.
1: Your brother may tell lies about what they see to police.
0: It revolves around a close-knit family whose lives are upended after becoming targeted by the Russian mafia. Adam Driver, Miles Teller, and Scarlett Johansson are its stars.
2: I got these guys attacking my family.
3: Your family. I'm your family, too.
0: It's a cautionary tale of sorts from New York filmmaker James Gray, suggesting that bad things may happen if you become too caught up in seeking the material gains of the American dream.
4: Well, that's one way to look at it, but I'd say if that's the only thing you want, you're in trouble. It's okay to want nice things. Who wouldn't? But to be corny, love is much more important. So I would prioritize it. How about that?
2: I walked in on something they didn't want me to see.
0: Paper Tiger is quite a traditional film, but that's not to put it down in any way at all. It's very accomplished classical filmmaking, something to be savored. And director James Gray doesn't get overbearing with his actors. He gives them room to breathe. The performances really stand out in this picture. And in this film, Scarlett Johansson is a revelation with her acting, portraying a wife and mother, confronting her family under threat, and her own mortality. She, too, sees it as a picture about love, the bonds that tie family members together.
5: When I think about the film, I don't think about the morale of it, or I think about the incredible love that these characters have for one another and what they are willing to sacrifice for one another.
6: Hello, Pops, you're right.
0: And a British film making a positive impact in New York was the drama Tender Loving Care. It comes from the celebrated Mike Lee, one of the elder statesmen of British social realist cinema. At age 83, he says this will be his last picture, as he reflects back on a career of making more than 20 films over five decades.
7: My main emotional reaction is I'm amazed that I've got away with it. Not only am I amazed that I've made that number of films, but I made them all on my own terms without any interference from anybody. And in this climate, these days, it's an extremely tough proposition to make a film without being interfered with by a lot of people, actually.
0: The festival's centrepiece attraction is Behemoth, a film starring Pedro Pascal, the cellist, in a picture seen as a tribute to the power of music. This year's New York Film Festival is already being judged a success.
8: Tom Brook reporting from New York, and you'll hear further reflections on what's lined up at the New York Film Festival a little bit later in the programme. In a moment, I'll be introducing you to my two guests who are with me between now and 8 o'clock GMT. The news headlines coming up next here on the BBC World Service.

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2: 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This is Weekend from the BBC World Service. Still to come amidst a frenzied election campaign in Israel. What, if anything, did the authorities know in advance of the Hamas attacks nearly 3 years ago? And the Facebook whistleblower Francis Haugen talks to this program about the new film, The Social Reckoning. That's all here on

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1: BBC News with Fiona MacDonald. The German Chancellor has arrived in the Ukrainian capital Kiev, saying President Volodymyr Zelensky could count on German support amid intensifying Russian attacks. Accompanied by the heads of several defence companies, Friedrich Merz said that Russia's war machine would turn on others unless it was stopped. Partial results from the election in Latvia show a big boost for the party of the Prime Minister, Andris Kullbergs. With most ballots counted, his United list is picking up around 36% of the vote, but he will still need to form a coalition. The British government has scrapped a controversial plan to curb some jury trials, which would have led to thousands of cases a year being heard by a judge alone. The Justice Secretary said he'd change course after hearing the strength of feeling among campaigners. Nearly 1,500 Myanmar nationals repatriated from Malaysia are reported to have arrived at a military base. They'd boarded three military ships on Tuesday. Reporters saw hundreds of families gathered at the site to collect their relatives. Police in Japan say a 20-year-old US Marine stationed on the southern island of Okinawa has been arrested on suspicion of the murder of a Japanese woman. Devon Jacob Ballard is also accused of robbing Ann Yagi, who was 39, at an hotel in the regional capital, Naha. He reportedly denies the charges. Debris has been found from a plane that went missing off the US East Coast with six people on board. The medical jet had been flying from Bermuda to Boston when it lost contact with air traffic control. And Yemen's army says it's striking the Iran-backed Houthis in the capital Sana'a and that the group's stronghold of Sada. A spokesperson has said that its forces were hitting what he described as vital targets. And that's the latest BBC News.
0: 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I'm Julian Warwicker with Weekend, and coming up...
2: You know, there are lots of places in the world where Facebook is the internet, that because they went in there and paid for people's data for years and years and years, instead of having a free and open internet, we don't have the choice to leave Facebook behind. We can only make sure that we get the safest, best version of it. I would still work at Facebook if they would hire me back.
0: A new movie telling the story of the Facebook whistleblower. That's the voice of Frances Haugen. You'll hear more from her in this half hour. I have two guests with me for the rest of the program to offer their perspectives on the news and talking points of the day. Karin von Hippel is here with me, a defence and security analyst, former director of the defence think tank here in the UK, RUSI. That was for 9 years. Prior to that, a former US State Department official. Welcome, Karin. Good morning.
3: Thank you, Julian. Nice to see you.
0: And Neri Zilber is with us, correspondent for the Financial Times based in Tel Aviv, where he covers the politics and wars of Israel and the region. He's also the host of the Israel Policy Pod and an advisor to the Israel Policy Forum. That's a US research organization. Neri, welcome to the program. Good morning.
4: Good morning, Julian. Good to be with you.
0: A little bit of background for our listeners. Karin, remind us of your route into the world of defense and security.
3: It was a bit random. I think my first job post doing my PhD was working on Somalia on a governance project based at the LSE. And then I went out to Nairobi and spent time traveling throughout Somalia. And if you work on Somalia, you end up working on all sorts of issues related to defense, state building, peacekeeping. So I just got dragged into that whole space from that first experience.
0: And having been in that world for as long as you have, I mean, what trends do you see? What lessons do you ever see?
3: Yeah,
0: learned?
3: I mean, I have spent significant time in a number of conflict zones. I just returned from Ukraine last week. And unfortunately, it seems to be getting worse in every single case. The bad guys are coming up with more creative ways and more devastating ways to kill and injure people. And it seems that our toolbox is shrinking, or our political leaders, who used to be much better at advocating for change, just don't seem as interested as they were before. So it doesn't seem to be going in the right direction, unfortunately.
0: I suggest the bad guys, wherever they are largely winning at the moment.
3: At the moment, it feels that way, yes.
0: Bleak start to the program.
3: Yeah, I'm sorry.
0: Neri, remind us of your route into journalism. What was the initial draw for you?
4: Well, look, my personal background, half Israeli, half American, so very much rooted in the politics of this region. You can't avoid it, as we all know, even more so in recent years, and really always had a fascination with international affairs. I grew up in various places around the world, so I always knew that it was important, that it had an impact on people's lives directly. And so that's how I entered this space. And it's kept me busy for quite some time.
0: Well, I was about to ask you about the challenge of trying to explain your region to readers of the Financial Times. I mean, it is about as big a challenge as there is in terms of explaining international affairs to a readership, isn't it?
4: It's a cliche, but I think it is arguably or inarguably the biggest story internationally in the world. And it's not anything new. It doesn't date from October 7th, 2023. It goes back decades. The Holy Land has always been front and center in people's minds, especially in the West. But yes, as you alluded to, a very complicated part of the world, a very complicated story. Try to explain both clearly, coherently, and fairly, I think, is the biggest challenge.
0: Yeah, a part of the world, Karin, that doubtless you spend a lot of time trying to understand and explain as well.
3: Yeah, I mean, certainly it has a fascination, and I think where Neri is in many ways a mother of all conflicts. And would love to hear more from him about where he thinks it's all going.
0: We'll ask him in a moment. I wanted to ask you, though, Neri, about the Israel Policy Forum. What's that involve, and what's your role within that?
4: So I'm an advisor to the organization, but really I host a weekly podcast called Israel Policy Pod, where I bring on essentially journalists, analysts, and other people that I usually talk to behind the scenes for my work as a journalist and try to give them a platform to, like we said, explain this part of the world a bit better in a bit more coherent and balanced fashion. And Israel Policy Forum, it's a U.S. Research organization advocates really for a two-state solution to the Israeli-Palestinian conflict, does quite a bit of a very good work. I'm obviously biased in saying that. And yes, I host the podcast for that organization.
0: Well, let's embark on a wider explanation of all of that, because it is just over 3 weeks before Israelis go to the polls with the incumbent Prime Minister Benjamin Netanyahu bidding for a seventh term. Now, Israeli politics is a frenzied affair at the best of times, but the campaigning in recent days has included, as yet unsubstantiated, allegations that the Israeli government had, in fact, received prior warnings about the Hamas attacks of October the 7th, 2023. Now, Mr. Netanyahu has denied any such warnings were received and even initiated legal proceedings against the newspaper responsible. Well, Dr. Shira Efron is the distinguished Israel policy chair at the think tank The Rand Corporation. And I asked her what exactly is known at this stage.
5: We have reports in Haaretz and the Wall Street Journal that detail that the UAE president, Mohammed bin Zayed, and Egyptian intelligence head Abbas Kamel flagged general threats of a major Hamas escalation to Prime Minister Benjamin Netanyahu in late September 2023. We don't know whether these alerts included concrete operational timelines, targets, or any specifics about a cross-border invasion. Of course, Netanyahu has strongly denied receiving personal calls or warnings. I do think that it is important, despite, you know, the tragedies, that this information, if it's true, the warnings could have saved lives. But there was no shortage of information and warnings and indications. Look, for example, at the young female border spotters, what we call them, Hebrew, the Tetzpitaniot. They explicitly, in real time, reported to the IDF commanders that Hamas fighters were mapping out cameras, testing fences, and doing target practices. But all these indications were around. The problem was not that. The problem was the lens through which it was all viewed. What do I mean by that? Israeli leadership, both the political but also the military, was trapped in, there was a conceptual trap, a fixed mindset that Hamas was deterred and wanted calm. And every piece of incoming intelligence and indication was twisted to fit this deterred Hamas theory. So the system didn't think Hamas is about to invade. The system saw it. Hamas is just posturing to squeeze out more economic concessions. And this, coupled with Israeli hubris that Hamas was incapable of doing something of that sort, was just deemed as a Hamas practicing a vanity project. And the confirmation bias was so absolute that all these warning signs, whether this new wave of information is true or not, were essentially laundered into this background noise.
0: As you say, lots of claims and counterclaims. Mr. Netanyahu has been emphatic in his denials of having received any warning of an attack, and he certainly threatened to sue and may have sued over claims in the past. How do we get to the bottom of this? I mean, some kind of national inquiry surely has to be held at some point, doesn't it?
5: Absolutely. And this is the real issue. The IDF has conducted its own internal probes that led also to high-profile commander resignations. But the Netanyahu government has resisted an independent state commission of inquiry, which is usually how things are done.
0: I was going to say, that would normally happen, wouldn't it, in these circumstances?
5: Yes. And I think this is one of the strongest suits of the Israeli democracy, that the world knew that even when Israel was responsible for unfortunate things, Israel knew how to investigate this itself. But the Netanyahu government has actively blocked a formal national commission of inquiry in favor of a politically controlled framework. So Israel is experiencing this chaotic inquiry by leak instead of an authoritative, nonpartisan board.
0: But given the strength of feeling on the subject, surely that position can't hold.
5: Well, it's been 3 years.
0: It has been 3 years. And of course, with an election looming, it's much sharper in people's minds, isn't it? After the election, could things change?
5: Well, first of all, if there is a change in government, I think the first action that a government headed by Gadi Eisenkot or Naftali Bennett or one of the contenders, the first action will be this National Commission of Inquiry.
0: What do you make of President Trump's take on particularly the election? He hasn't explicitly endorsed Benjamin Netanyahu as such, and maybe he won't. What do you think of that?
5: First of all, I think it's smart on the part of President Trump not to endorse any Israeli candidate and not to meddle in political affairs of a sovereign country. So that is a wise decision on his part.
0: I suppose what's interesting in that context is that his name is attached to a 20-point plan for Gaza, which has not got very far. Is that in his mind now, do we think, in terms of what he's backing and what he's hoping will emerge from the voters in the coming weeks?
5: The tragedy is that the president did bring a positive framework that could lead Gaza out of the horrible, catastrophic situation that it is in today, and also have a better future for Israel that does not want Hamas as the de facto government of this entity next door. And Israel was very much into the 20-point plan early on when it accepted it a year ago because it brought back the hostages. But it's true that the implementation of the plan has been stalled since then, in large part due to Hamas, but also in very large part due to Israel. I don't know what President Trump prioritizes now among the challenges that he has with competition with China and Russia and the multiple challenges in the Middle East. But my understanding of the part of the Board of Peace, the U.S., the international community, is that whoever is the prime minister of Israel after the elections, it could be Netanyahu, the Trump administration is going to press ahead for implementation of the 20-point plan.
0: Dr. Shira Efron of the RAND Corporation. Neri, what do you take out of what you've just heard from her?
4: Well, Shira, I know well. She's a close friend and also a regular guest on the podcast I host, so you won't be surprised to hear that I agree 100%.
0: I wondered that. The specifics, yeah, go on.
4: Yeah, on the substance, she's absolutely right. In terms of the lead up to October 7th, not only the military, but the entire government led by Bibi Netanyahu were stuck in this conceptual trap. They viewed Hamas as an asset in many respects, an address to at least keep control of Gaza, and fed it with either financial funds or other economic benefits and worker permits into Israel in return for one thing, which was quiet, which obviously blew up in Israel's face on the morning of October 7th, 2023. And under Netanyahu, there was a clear strategy going back years before October 7th to actually undermine the moderates in the West Bank, led by the Palestinian Authority. And they were essentially starved of funds, starved of any real political achievements. And really, that also blew up in Israel's face 3 years ago. Mm. So really, this conceptual trap wasn't unique to to Netanyahu. It was a system-wide failure. And really, we should also add, Hamas also had a bit of agency in this. I think there was a lot of deception and a real campaign by Hamas's then-leader, Yahya Sinwar, considered the mastermind of the October 7th attack, to actually play Israel like a fiddle right up until he started his cross-border invasion.
0: As I mentioned, Mr. Netanyahu emphatically denies most of that, arguably all of that. I wonder where this goes in the election campaign. I mean, how much is this now an issue for Israelis as they head to the polls?
4: It's a major issue. Whether stated explicitly, it's always under the surface, behind the scenes. Everything revolves around what happened 3 years ago. Really, there's a before and after here in Israel, before the attack, after the attack, and arguably before and after for Gaza and really the entire Middle East. The waves have rippled out far and wide from what happened in southern Israel and Gaza 3 years ago. So it's there at all times. And really, you have to look at what Netanyahu has tried to do. He's tried to distance himself from any responsibility for the attack. Has put it all on the generals, on his security chiefs, all of whom, by the way, have either resigned or been resigned and have been fired. But he stays in power, has expressed no responsibility, no remorse. And on top of that, his second narrative is that, well, we had a very bad morning 3 years ago, but look at all of our achievements across the battlefields of the Middle East over the past 3 years. This was my achievement for you, the Israeli public.
0: Karen, you were nodding in particular when I mentioned that the possibility of a national inquiry to Shira Ephron. That's where you think they need to go.
3: Well, I mean, my heart goes out to Israelis right now. It's a tough time, especially for the families and friends of those who are lost as we come up to the anniversary in a few days. But I've been thinking a lot about the U.S. withdrawal from Iraq yet again this last week. And there are so many similarities to what happened with the U.S. after 9/11, to the way the Israelis overreacted, or the Israeli government, Netanyahu, overreacted. You know, they killed too many civilians in Iraq and Afghanistan, too many civilians in Gaza. As you were saying, no inquiry, no public inquiry in the U.S. didn't have a real public inquiry, had some sort of fake mini ones. And I think that's really important for the public and for the government, for some sort of responsibility. So it's I think there's still a lot more that needs to be done. So I'm really glad you asked about that.
0: Well, we will hear voices in the coming days, of course, across the World Service, in recognition of the fact that it's the third anniversary of those October the 7th attacks a few days from now. You're listening to Weekend from the BBC World Service. It was 2010 when the Hollywood film The Social Network painted an unflinching picture of the rise of the social media giant Facebook and its founder Mark Zuckerberg. Well, today the movie's award-winning writer and director Aaron Sorkin has turned his attention to the true story of Frances Haugen, the whistleblower who exposed how Facebook's algorithms fostered hate and triggered depression and suicidal feelings among teenagers by leaking internal documents to the Wall Street Journal. That was in 2021. Well, Sorkin's new movie, The Social Reckoning, tells a story inspired by her experiences. Here's a little taster from the trailer.
6: Enough! People can post what they want. We're not the ref. We're the public square.
7: Are you crazy? You're like a crossing guard standing in front of a school, but you're not doing anything with your arms. So the cars are just plowing down the children.
8: You know you ruined that girl's life.
9: Well, she's gonna be fine.
8: No. She won't be.
0: Well, earlier this week, I spoke to Frances Haugen herself.
2: I have to say, it's a huge honor. I was so skeptical going into it. How could you possibly make taking pictures of a computer screen entertaining for 2 hours? I was just on like the edge of my seat the whole time.
0: And how much of a part did you play in the whole creative process?
2: Aaron reached out, Aaron Sorkin reached out a couple of months after I came forward as a whistleblower. You know, it was clear that he wanted to re-explore where Facebook had evolved into. The issues we're talking about aren't complicated for like average people. They're complicated for people who are really deeply steeped in the issues, right? Like it shows the process of discovery of like how Jeff and I were able to like figure out how do you connect all these different dots from this giant mountain of information. But by the time my memoir came out a couple of years later, he came back to me with like this carefully marked up copy of my book. And it was clear that he had really taken the time to ingest the story and that he really, really cared about getting it right.
0: The Jeff you referred to, of course, of Jeff Horwitz of the Wall Street Journal. Mm-hmm. How big a risk were you taking and how much could it all have gone in a very different direction for you personally?
2: I am not a national security whistleblower. You know, I'm a corporate whistleblower. There's like civil risks. There's not really a very high chance of like a criminal prosecution, that kind of thing. The thing that was stressful for me was I knew the stakes of the information. Only one person was ever going to get to try, because as soon as Facebook knew that the door was wide open, they would close the door. And they did do that. They locked everything down. I knew that if we didn't get out what we needed to get out, no one else was going to get to. The weight of that responsibility was really, really crushing, because I could see how intense the damages were that we were talking about.
0: Your character in the film says, "I'm here to help Facebook, not hurt it." Was that your view at the time? Has that always been your view when you look back at what you did?
2: You know, there are lots of places in the world where Facebook is the internet, that because they went in there and paid for people's data for years and years and years, instead of having a free and open internet, we don't have the choice to leave Facebook behind. We can only make sure that we get the safest, best version of it. I would still work at Facebook if they would hire me back.
0: You surprise me. You would still work at Facebook now, given everything you know.
2: There's not a ton of people in tech who've worked on social software as consistently and intensely as I've worked on it. We've built a system that is right at the edge of our ability to really understand it. We have literally no graduate programs in the United States that will sit down and say, this is how you safely design social software. This is my fourth social network. I'm as much part of the problem as the other people who spent the last 15 years building social software. We owe it to the people whose lives we've altered the course of.
0: I suppose what I'm interested to hear is whether you think it's got any better at all. Since the time this film depicts.
2: I think it is unlikely that as long as Mark is the CEO of Facebook, Facebook will be able to look in the mirror and make the hard choices it needs to get better.
0: So Mark Zuckerberg is the problem here.
2: The reality is there is only one voice that really gets to make decisions at Facebook, and that's Mark. And one of the amazing things about this movie is I think they do a really good job of painting kind of the scene of life of what is it like to be someone who has so few checks and balances applied on them.
0: You know, he's clearly a highly intelligent man. He is well aware of the widespread doubt, criticism about the impact some social media sites can now have. Do you say he's deliberately ignoring that?
2: I cannot read inside his heart. If you're surrounded by other incredibly intelligent people who help you rationalize why things are happening the way they are, it's very hard to actually look in the mirror and say, hey, this is what is possible. We can see right now that Meta has consistently significantly increased how many ads it's showing on its platforms. In many ways, between seeing them pivot to AI and seeing them begin to kind of bleed the core business dry, I think there's real questions of, do they see themselves being really successful in 5 years?
0: But they would say they've changed quite a lot already, and that they've improved safety elements, that they are aware of what's happened to young people, and they've done something about it. That's what they would say, isn't it?
2: The core of my complaints wasn't about young people. It was about social stability and information operations and things like that around the world. And if you look at what they did in the last 3 or 4 years, they fired like 20,000 people who worked on safety. If you look at the timing of when they've rolled out features trying to make the product safer for kids, there happened immediately before Australia announced they would be pursuing a ban for under 16s. They had years to stop sending notifications to children late at night, and they chose not to until the courts made them 5 weeks ago.
0: What are the chances, do you think, of them inviting you back?
2: You never know. I mean, it would be great optics for them.
0: It certainly would. Facebook whistleblower Frances Haugen. Karin, where are you on Facebook and her experience and what we're now going to see on film?
3: Yeah, I mean, honestly, I think it's criminal that it took so long for these lawsuits to come to fruition. It's not just about the depression and suicidal feelings for children, but I remember when I first started at RUSI in end of 2015, early 2016, when we were worried about the Islamic State attacks in the UK, that very senior police officials at the Met were talking about the algorithms and how destructive they were and how they fed people to the worst content. And I'm surprised it has taken so long before there has been some sort of reckoning. So in that way, it's really a shame, and it really is pretty horrible. It's not just Facebook. It's all of the social media platforms that do the same thing. But Facebook is perhaps one of the worst.
0: I was quite surprised that she said she would be prepared to go back.
3: Yeah, I am too. I mean, I guess she's thinking, well, if there's some new leadership and they go in a different direction. But honestly, I think the platform is on its way out. I think, you know, newer, sharper ones have come in. And that's the way that it's amazing, actually, in some ways, that it's lasted as long as it has.
0: Neri Zilber, what's your take on it?
4: Well, obviously, a very courageous whistleblower, a very important issue in terms of the corrosive effect of these quote-unquote social networks, and really the algorithms behind them on especially young people, but all of us, and we all feel it. I'm very curious to watch this movie because I remember watching The Social Network when it came out in 2010, and it really, I think, captured the zeitgeist of that moment and really the 2000s, and it's considered a masterpiece in terms of film for recent times. And it was a cautionary tale even back then, but also had this kind of twinkle in its eye, almost aspirational, coders and tech guys actually making billions. And so sometimes it's viewed through that prism. I believe this new movie may be a bit darker, a bit more poignant, definitely more cautionary. But I do wonder how it's going to be received in society at large, because we do have this AI monster looming over our shoulders, and it goes well beyond algorithms, really.
0: It does, for sure. But on algorithms, I mean, it's very different, isn't it, when you look at the impact on children and then you look at the impact on adults. Children are innocent, well, to a degree, and don't necessarily know what's going on in front of them. Adults are aware of the algorithms, but still go along with them.
4: Absolutely. I mean, look, for children, they should have more controls, obviously implemented by adults. And that's, you've seen that in Australia and perhaps soon in Europe. And that's, like Karen said, long overdue. But even with adults, you see these increasingly corrosive effects. It's almost a cliche, but it's a drug that we willingly consume on a daily, almost hourly basis. And it's a real, real challenge to break away from that, for adults.
0: Yeah. And Karen, with reference to what Neri just said about Australia, Britain, other countries as well, France are looking at this. Do you sense governments now beginning to look much more seriously at all of this?
3: Yeah. And I think actually the more lawsuits that they have in the United States, the more things are going to change. I mean, I just want to add, I think a lot of adults actually don't really realize how manipulated they are being. And that's why you have such polarized societies in the U.S. and now in other countries. I think social media has a lot to do with that, because it just keeps leading you in the direction that you already may be leaning.
0: Plenty more to come from my guests throughout the program today. Karen von Hippel is here with me in London. Neri Zilber is there in Tel Aviv. The news coming up in just over a minute's time here on the BBC World Service.

0: 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More rain tonight, especially into the early hours of Sunday morning. Areas of patchy fog for us as well. Lows bottom out in the mid-50s and lower 60s. Rain continues Sunday, high temperatures in the mid-60s and lower 70s. Cloud coverage will gradually clear out from west to east during our Monday, a little breezy with highs in the mid-60s to mid-70s across the listening area. 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
2: BBC World Service, it's 6 hours GMT. Welcome to Weekend with Julian Worricker. Coming up on the programme, voting starts today in a crucial election in Brazil, with two main presidential candidates offering very different visions for the country.
3: On one hand, we have President Lula betting on multilateralism. On the other hand, we have Flávio Bolsonaro saying that he would be very much aligned with Donald Trump.
2: Also this hour, books in prison, a new law in Italy which targets foreign students who can't speak Italian well enough, and the actress Scarlett Johansson on her new crime drama Paper Tiger, as we report from the New York Film Festival.
4: When I think about the film, yeah, I think about the incredible love that these characters have for one another and what they are willing to sacrifice for one another.
2: That's all here on Weekend after the World News.
5: BBC News with Moira Alderson. The German Chancellor Friedrich Merz has arrived in Kiev on an unannounced visit. The trip is intended as a show of support for President Volodymyr Zelensky amid escalating Russian attacks on Ukrainian cities, Anna Pissarro reports.
6: Mr. Merz is travelling to Kiev accompanied by the CEOs of German defence companies and the economics minister to reaffirm Germany's support. He said Russia's war machine should be stopped or it would turn on others. He's expected to announce a package of measures including the release of 1 billion euros in military aid and funds to repair Ukraine's energy sector. A deal for the joint production of various drones is also in the pipeline. This includes defences against Russia's new jet power drones. Kiev has suffered increasingly heavy Russian barrages, including hits on its bridges.
5: Partial results from the election in Latvia show a big boost for the party of the Prime Minister, Andris Kulbergs. With most ballots counted, his United List is picking up around 36% of the vote, more than three times as much as it previously had. Here's Peter Hyatt.
7: Mr. Kulbergs only became Prime Minister in May after the previous coalition collapsed over the issue of drones from Russia's war against Ukraine entering Latvian airspace. And Russia has loomed large over this election. Latvia is now spending about 5% of its national income on defence. It also has a sizable ethnic Russian minority. And one party argued that Latvia should halt its aid to Ukraine. But that's not what Mr. Kulberg's centre-right United List party says, and the big increase in its vote suggests many Latvians agree.
5: Peter Hyatt with that report. The main contenders in Sunday's Brazilian presidential election have made their final push for votes. Polls suggest a very tight race between the incumbent, President Luiz Inácio Lula da Silva, and his main opponent, the right-wing senator, Flávio Bolsonaro. Brazil's 160 million registered voters will also be electing lawmakers, governors, and some senators. The British government has scrapped a controversial plan to curb some jury trials, which would have led to thousands of cases a year being heard by a judge alone. The proposal, introduced under the previous Prime Minister, was designed to tackle a record backlog of cases, but critics said it was an unjustified erosion of the ancient right to trial by jury that wouldn't solve the delays. Here's the BBC's Barry Caffrey.
8: These plans now have been scrapped under the new Prime Minister, Andy Burnham. The Ministry of Justice said only complex fraud cases and financial cases would be judge alone and all other cases would have a jury. The Justice Secretary, Alex Norris, saying he had changed course after hearing the strength of feeling from people. Criminal lawyers among those people that have welcomed this decision.
5: BBC News. Yemen's army says it's striking the Iran-backed Houthis in the capital, Sana'a, and the group's stronghold of Sada. A spokesperson said its forces were hitting what he described as vital targets. Earlier, Houthi-run Al-Mashiri TV said the capital had been repeatedly attacked by Saudi jets. The Houthis also said they'd hit a Saudi refinery on Saturday. Police in Japan say a 20-year-old US Marine stationed on the southern island of Okinawa has been arrested on suspicion of the murder of a Japanese woman. Devin Jacob Ballard is also accused of robbing Ann Yagi at a hotel in the regional capital, Naha. He reportedly denies the charges. A series of crimes, including rapes, assaults, hit-and-run and drink-driving accidents by US personnel, have long sparked protests in Okinawa, where more of the 54,000 US personnel based in Japan are located. Debris has been found from a plane that went missing off the US East Coast with six people on board. The medical jet had been flying from Bermuda to Boston when it lost contact with air traffic control near Nantucket early on Saturday. And a new species of lizard has been discovered living high up in the Peruvian Andes. Liulimus archipensis, as it's been called, is up to 8 centimetres long and survives on a diet of spiders, beetles and insect larvae. Paul Moss has the details.
9: The males have short stripes on their backs, while the females have square-shaped spots, making it easy for individuals of the species in search of a mate to work out who's who and avoid embarrassing misunderstandings. But finding these lizards was just the beginning. There followed a long and rigorous analysis of their DNA to determine that Liulimus archipensis really does count as a whole new species. Once that was confirmed, the scientist who led the research said it represented an important advance for biodiversity.
5: Paul Moss reporting. That's the latest. BBC News.
2: Six minutes past six GMT. Welcome to Weekend from the BBC World Service with me, Julian Warica. Coming up this hour, the convicted felon and son of a Soviet émigré writer on the joys of reading in prison.
3: One was dinner and the other was dessert. I read the Solzhenitsyn to know what I was supposed to do and to know how to deal with it, you know, emotionally and I guess spiritually. And I read the genre fiction, the science fiction, the espionage, that sort of thing as a form of escapism. After a while, my escapism became more a little more obscure and maybe stranger. I took to reading the memoirs of all the explorers from the 19th century. So Livingstone, I presume, is if I were ever to get a tattoo, I think it would say that.
2: More on books in prison in this hour. With me throughout the programme, Karin von Hippel, a defence and security analyst, and Neri Zilber, journalist and analyst covering Middle East politics, who's on the line from Tel Aviv. We're going to go to Brazil first this hour. Brazilians voting today in the first round of a closely watched presidential election, with the leftist president Luiz Inácio Lula da Silva and the right-wing senator Flavio Bolsonaro dominating the polls. I've been speaking to the BBC Brazil's Leandro Prazeres, who's been telling me more about the candidates.
10: Well, both of them have focused their last days of campaigning in the southeast region of the country, which is also the most populated one. And this move makes a lot of sense because this election has been very disputed, with the main polls showing Lula and Flavio Bolsonaro in a statistical tie, which shows how polarized this election is.
2: You talk of the two main candidates. There are others. Do any of them look as if they're going to cut through at all here?
10: Not really. Recent polls have been showing that Mr. Lula da Silva would have around 45% of the electorate, whereas Mr. Flavio Bolsonaro would be just behind him or sometimes tied. And the other candidates, they wouldn't have like more than 3% of the voters at this moment.
2: Clearly, lots of others around the world are watching this closely. What influence will this election, depending on who wins clearly, have on the foreign policy of Brazil?
10: Well, for me to answer this question, it's important to talk a little bit about Mr. Lula da Silva and Flavio Bolsonaro. Mr. Lula da Silva is an 80-year-old left-wing leader. When it comes to foreign policy, Lula says that Brazil should maintain a relatively independent foreign policy, betting on multilateralism and also on its ties with countries like China, Russia, and also with Europe. Also, Lula has been promising that if he's elected, his government would try to strike commercial deals with Canada, Mexico, and other countries to open new markets. On the other hand, Flavio Bolsonaro is the total opposite of that. He has been saying that if he's elected, he wants closer ties with the United States under Donald Trump. And he's also said that he would be willing to negotiate good terms for the Americans to explore vast resources of critical minerals and oil here in Brazil. So on one hand, we have President Lula betting on multilateralism. On the other hand, we have Flavio Bolsonaro saying that he would be very much aligned with Donald Trump.
2: And if this isn't all settled today, we'll go ahead to a runoff a few weeks from now, won't we?
10: Yeah, there is a very little possibility for this election to come to an end this Sunday. So the most likely scenario is the one in which we're going to have a second round in about 20, 24 days.
2: BBC Brazil's Leandro Prasera speaking to me a little earlier. Beyond the personalities, though, what's actually driving the voters? How important are concerns about the economy, the cost of living, for example? Is Brazil's wealth of natural resources a divisive issue? And how worried are voters about corruption? Natalia Yama Kokolo is a public policy specialist, an award-winning youth climate advocate. And Laura Cavalho is director of the Research Centre on Macroeconomics of Inequality and the associate professor of economics at the University of Sao Paulo. I spoke to them both from Rio de Janeiro in Brazil. Laura, first on how the nation's economy is doing and how voters think it's doing.
11: The Brazilian economy is doing well by almost any macroeconomic indicator. GDP has grown at around 3% for the past 3 years. That's above projections. That's also above G20 average. The unemployment rate is at historic lows in Brazil, below 6%. Inflation has fallen from a peak, a post-pandemic peak of over 12% to around 4%. But what we see is that half of Brazilians believe in every poll that the economy has gotten worse over the past year. There is a recession in sentiment, even if the economy is actually growing. But in Brazil, I believe these have also specific characteristics, given Lula's own history, how his previous government delivered higher, even higher income growth and an experience of social mobility that people still remember, especially older voters.
2: So they're comparing what Lula once did with what he's doing now, and they don't think it's as good. Is that what we're saying?
11: I think there is an element of that. So, of course, Lula's first and second terms during the 2000s happened in a completely different context. Brazilians experienced social mobility for the first time. People entered universities for the first time. People started to fly on airplanes for the first time. It was a very concrete experience of mobility for millions and millions of Brazilians.
2: Natalia, against that backdrop, let's talk climate and the environment, which is very much your specialism. How is the debate about that playing out within this campaign just now?
12: When we think about the concern people have about climate change, we see that it doesn't necessarily mean someone's main electoral priority will be climate change and then it will win the election. Climate change hanked below concerns such as security, the economics, as we are discussing with Laura, and also public service. But I think the difference is where you live in these regions, because we have the most privileged neighborhoods not feeling the effect so much because they have the infrastructure and they can prepare and adapt for the climate change effect. While in the peripheries, in the favelas, in the small rural communities, people feel these effects a lot more. And we feel in our daily lives, it affects our way of living, it affects the possibility that we have something to feed ourselves and to feed our families in the end of the day.
2: I wanted to ask you both about other issues as well. One that I know is in some voters' minds is the issue of corruption. Laura, how much is that featuring, do you think, in people's minds?
11: It is playing out quite strongly. It's hard to tell to which side, honestly, because there's been a sequence of corruption scandals involving Supreme Court judges and bankers and politicians. Most of the politicians, I would say, are linked to the far right and the right, and so it should be harming Flavio Bolsonaro more than it is harming Lula. But the reality is that it feeds an anti-systemic perception in the public, but it's not necessarily helping either candidate, I would say, at this point.
13: And Natalia, the issue of natural resources, critical minerals, clearly that, again, takes us close to your area of specialism, but it also draws in, doesn't it, international interests, particularly the United States and China, and how they look to Brazil with increasing interest because of what you have in your territory.
12: For sure. And that's a big concern. We have a lot of fake news and misconceptions about the interest of these nations and how it will play out with the Brazil sovereignty. With this election in particular, and we can see that the mining sector is also connected with a lot of the corruption scandals.
13: Just as a final observation to you both, from the outside, this looks like a very divided election, a very divided country. It has been for a while politically. Does anything change under that heading, irrespective of who wins this election? Natalia, to you on that first.
12: I'm very hopeful that something will change because we do need people united, and not only in Brazil, but also thinking about the world and the multilateralism, because we are in the final years of the SDGs, the Sustainable Development Goals. And for Brazil, for example, the president we elect now will be the president that will close the cycle of the 2030 agenda. And is the final push we need to have. So we need people united, and we need countries united so we can overcome these big global problems. And if we continue to be divided as a nation and be divided as a world and polarized, we will not overcome these problems.
13: Laura, can those divisions heal, do you think?
11: What is, I think, the most concerning part of this election is that our democracy has been very shaken by the type of polarization that we had. It's not just polarization. It's actually, on the one side, there is the legacy of part of a political alliance that actually tried a military coup that was proven in 2022. And so the fact that almost half the country votes for a candidacy that risks the democratic institutions themselves is, I think, something that is really hard to manage politically. And it's also very hard to manage the fact that the same side of society is supporting U.S. intervention in the elections in Brazil, which is also something that is creating many, many risks.
13: Laura Carvalho, economics expert, Natalia Suyama-Kokolo, speaking from the environment climate point of view on that election in Brazil today. Karin, a very divided country. America looks on, President Trump looks on with considerable interest.
14: Yes, I mean, President Trump is feeling very free to interfere in many elections, not just this one, as we've seen elsewhere in the world, including in Latin America. And I suspect he's not interfering right now in Israel just because he and Netanyahu are in a bit of a spat. But I think Neri knows more about that than I do. But, you know, I'm struck by how many of these issues are similar in so many different countries. I mean, as you say, globalization, climate, the economy, it just seems to be the same in every country. And all of our countries seem to be more and more polarized. And so everything we've talked about so far, including Facebook, right? I mean, you know, how much responsibility does social media have for these kinds of huge chasms in these countries?
13: But on President Trump, and his clear hope is that Flavio Bolsonaro will ultimately win. I mean, if you look at a map now of South America, it's very striking how many countries have swung to the right in the last year or so.
14: Yeah, certainly. Yeah, as we've seen in Chile and in El Salvador and a bunch of different countries, and Trump interfering, but then it'll swing back. I mean, it's been swinging back and forth. And that's, I think, a challenge in countries like Brazil and elsewhere in Latin America, where they go from the far right to the far left. Mm. And it can't be that healthy for their economies to have such extremes, because, of course, policy will change in pretty fundamental ways depending on who's in power.
13: Neri, I think that issue of polarization is in your mind on this one as well, isn't it?
15: Absolutely. And the big thing, the last guest from Brazil, she said it better than I could. How can half the country still consider now voting for a candidate who he and his father and his camp supported a military coup in 2022? It boggles the mind. And yet, as Americans, it shouldn't, because we saw this exact same scenario play out in the 2024 election with Donald Trump's comeback, which should have been beyond the pale after the events of January 6th. And as Karen mentioned, the polarization, the seesaw back and forth between the hard left and the hard right, especially in Latin America, can't be good. I think it's probably a sign of larger and deeper rooted issues, neither side actually getting a grip on the actual issues that people care about, like the economy, like security, like say progressive causes, and they're willing, in order to find a solution to these problems, to overlook things like attempting to undermine a democratic election.
13: You're listening to Weekend from the BBC World Service. Evan Gershkovich, the Wall Street Journal journalist detained in Moscow's Lefortovo prison for 16 months before he was released in August 2024, published his memoir this week. Despite working in Russia for years, he became the first US journalist to be charged with espionage in the country since the Cold War. Now, his book gives an unexpected glimpse into many aspects of life inside a Russian prison. During his detention, he worked his way through a remarkable reading list from the very well-stocked prison library. Charlotte Bronte, Marcel Proust, Albert Camus, Alexandra Solzhenitsyn, and Han Kang among them. He also started a journal.
16: About a week in, I started thinking, you know, there's nothing I can really do about it other than, you know, approach it as a kind of reporting experience. So I had notebooks that I treated as diaries, both for a kind of therapy, you know, to write my feelings out loud, but also as a reporter's notebook. So I took notes of what was going on around me. And you end up in prison, and it's, you know, it's not just fellow prisoners, but it's prison guards, prison officials, FSB officials. And so I had this unique opportunity to speak with them. And I think that really gave me purpose and kind of gave me meaning to my days while I was there.
13: So how can books help when you're incarcerated with no real idea of when you'll be free again? Daniel Jennis is the author of Sentence, 10 Years and 1,000 Books in Prison. The son of the Soviet emigre writer Alexander Jennis, he served 10 years in New York State prisons after being convicted of armed robbery linked to heroin addiction. So what did literature do for him?
17: So back in 2003, when I was first arrested, nothing was very clear to me. And mostly I wanted to disappear and hide somewhere. And for that reason, I read two genres, which I later didn't read. I read pulpy science fiction and I read espionage. So I stayed in the Cold War past or in the far distant future, but as far away from the present as I could.
13: So reading had been a part of your then very troubled world. Inside, how did it develop?
17: I'd been reading books all my life. I come from a family that's treasured our library as if it's a savings account or something. We carried it from the Soviet Union to New York, to New Jersey, to Long Island. Inside, I started to build a library of my own, only I couldn't keep the books. So the way in which I built my inner library, my jailhouse library, was by listing the books I had read. And that grew over the years, and it grew. And by the time I left, after 10 years, 3 months, and about 21 days, I ended on 1,046 books, which sounds very impressive to people. Sometimes they figure out, oh, you read a book every 3 days. But that's quite inaccurate, because some of these books were very long, like Ulysses was something that took me a month to read, and I needed two different guidebooks, while some of the other ones were, you know, Alan Moore graphic novels that I consumed in an afternoon. You see, before I was sentenced, I read the genre fiction to live in a world of pretend. But after I was sentenced, and I realized that I had a substantial amount of time in front of me, time that I needed to make some kind of sense out of, you know, I decided I would read all the hardest and most difficult and challenging works that there are, because there's never a better time to do it than when you're being held against your will. If you look at Evan Gershkowitz, he seems to have done something similar, because he starts his reading list, which is over a span of 16 months, with Tolstoy's War and Peace. For me, it was the Brothers Karamazov, these great big Russian novels that have all the psychology of man right in them. And Evan, he concretely wrote about using these long, serious works, also including Solzhenitsyn, as a manual to how to live in prison.
13: That's interesting. And so if you read about incarceration when you're incarcerated, that helps, does it?
17: Well, it helps people like me and Evan, because although we're very different in the sense that he was a completely innocent person who was dragged into this by injustice, while I was a very guilty person who put himself in that position, nevertheless, there is a similarity in that we were both fish out of water. And for people like us, having a manual exist in the form of a book was very convenient.
13: Mm. But reading, when you talked about reading some of the toughest, most challenging titles, I mean, Ulysses you mentioned, and they don't get much more challenging than that in most people's minds, or War
17: there
13: and Peace.
17: One.
13: Go on.
17: There was a harder one.
13: Go on.
17: So yes, I did try to challenge

0: was a blessing because there was more of it. So I was quite happy to read
1: it. So was this about education after a while, or was it always about escapism?
0: Well, one was dinner and the other was dessert. So I read the Solzhenitsyn to know what I was supposed to do and to know how to deal with it, you know, emotionally and I guess spiritually. And I read the genre fiction, the science fiction, the espionage, that sort of thing, as a form of escapism. After a while, my escapism became more a little more obscure and maybe stranger. I took to reading the memoirs of all the explorers from the 19th century. So, you know, Richard Burton became my hero.
1: The sort of Livingstone's Burton speaks those kinds of characters.
0: Yeah, exactly. Livingstone, I presume, is. So if I were ever to get a tattoo, I think it would say that.
1: Daniel Jennis, author of Sentence, 10 years and 1,000 books in prison. Neri, did you share my surprise that he was able to read Solzhenitsyn in Russian prison?
2: I was. I guess someone in Putin's Russia has a sense of humor.
1: Yes.
2: Gulag Archipelago being a classic of Soviet, I don't want to say injustice, the injustice system. But look, I think Daniel's interview with you, you can hear the joy coming out of his voice for books, for literature, the impact it had on him, how eloquent he speaks about both education and escapism being the goals. If you know, the interview should be aired far and wide, because I think I saw a survey this past weekend that American adults are more likely to have placed a bet on a sporting event over the past year than to have read a book. And that's both sad and arguably very corrosive for the future.
1: And very upfront, Karen, about his guilt and how that compared with Aaron.
3: I was kind of wondering. I'm sorry we didn't hear more about his thoughts on whether or not he's a changed person post all of that and post all of that learning. Because, of course, that was a very good distinction. And I was thinking about that between him and Evan Gershkovitz, who, you know, is completely innocent and didn't know how long he'd be there. And the uncertainty is probably the most difficult part.
1: You're listening to Weekend from the BBC World Service. Karen von Hippel and Neri Zilber with me throughout. The news headlines in just over a minute's time.

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2: 6:30 GMT, this is Weekend from the BBC World Service. Still to come, a new law in Italy targeting poor Italian among some foreign students in the classroom. Is it an issue that requires a decree? We'll hear from a teacher and a politician who supports the measure. And what's attracting attention at this year's New York Film Festival? That's all here on Weekend after the World News.
3: BBC News with Moira Alderson. The German Chancellor has arrived in the Ukrainian capital Kyiv, saying President Zelensky could count on German support amid intensifying Russian attacks. Friedrich Merz said Russia's war machine would turn on others unless it was stopped. Partial results from the election in Latvia show a big boost for the party of the Prime Minister Andris Kullbergs. With most ballots counted, his United List is picking up around 36% of the vote, but he'll still need to form a coalition.

0: Brazilians are voting today in the first round of presidential elections, with opinion polls suggesting a tight race between the incumbent, Luiz Inácio Lula da Silva, and the right-wing senator, Flavio Bolsonaro. 160 million registered voters will also elect lawmakers and governors. The British government has scrapped a controversial plan to curb some jury trials, which would have led to thousands of cases a year being heard by a judge alone. The Justice Secretary said he'd changed course after hearing the strength of feeling among campaigners. Nearly 1,500 Myanmar nationals repatriated from Malaysia are reported to have arrived at the Thanlin military base. Reporters saw hundreds of families gathered at the site to collect their relatives. Police in Japan say a 20-year-old US Marine stationed on the southern island of Okinawa has been arrested on suspicion of the murder of a Japanese woman. Devin Jacob Ballard is also accused of robbing Anne Yagi, who was 39, at a hotel in the regional capital, Naha. He reportedly denies the charges. And a new species of lizard has been discovered living high up in the Peruvian Andes. Leolimus archipensis, as it's been called, is up to 8 centimetres long and survives on a diet of spiders, beetles and insect larvae. BBC News.
1: You're listening to the BBC World Service. I'm Julian Morica with Weekend. With me throughout the programme, Karin von Hippel, a defence and security analyst, and Neri Zilber, a journalist and analyst covering Middle East politics. To Italy now, which has adopted a new controversial educational decree that caps the number of foreign-born students with poor Italian per classroom. It also bans face coverings and requires foreign parents to attend compulsory Italian classes. The move has been criticised by its opponents for being unworkable and for targeting foreign children ahead of the election. In a moment, we'll hear from an MP from the governing party. First, though, Claudia Bianchi is a teacher. She's been teaching English in state schools in northwestern Italy for over 35 years. She's taught adults, primary school children, and now works in a secondary school specialising in foreign languages. I asked her if the new law would be felt in her classrooms.
2: It won't impact it in any way because we do not have so many foreign students in our classrooms. We do have some, of course, but such a huge number only affects very specific areas in the country, northeastern areas or some areas around Prato near Florence where the textile industry is. But I mean, very, very specific areas have problems with such a huge number of students.
1: In areas where they would exceed that cap, is this a good idea, do you think?
2: Well, no, because it creates huge problems. I mean, what do you do? The law speaks about moving kids to other schools, nearby schools. But I think it's very difficult for families to be able to do this. And I do not think it's fair. If the area has so many foreign students, that probably means that things have to be dealt with in a different way. But I think it's very difficult to move students to a different school. And in fact, as far as I know, the law talks about exceptions. So on the whole, I don't think things will change so much.
1: You talked about dealing with it in a different way. I mean, to sort of perhaps approach it from a slightly different angle, is it a good idea to try and reduce the number of pupils who do need extra help with Italian? I mean, does that make sense to you?
2: No, it doesn't really make sense. I mean, we already have measures to deal with situations like that. Italian schools already have teachers who can devote part of their time to teach Italian language to those students who do not know the language well enough. What difference does it make if the group of students you're dealing with is smaller or bigger? If you have 10 students or 20, it doesn't really change things.
1: There's also a suggestion that teachers should flag up parents who speak poor Italian, because that's a concern in terms of the impact it has at home. They'd be forced to take part in Italian classes until they reach a particular level. I'm sensing, given what you just said about pupils, that you're probably not supportive of that idea either.
2: I don't think so. I mean, again, we already have courses for adults who come to Italy and do not speak the language, because that's necessary, of course. And you have courses like that everywhere in Italy. I don't think you can really force somebody to attend classes. Those who need the language because they work in Italy already do that. The ones who usually have a bit more, you know, problems, in my experience, are, for example, the mothers who stay at home and look after the children, and maybe they do not have so many contacts with people outside their group, the family group, or the group of friends. But I think it's very difficult to force people. So I don't think how impactful that could be, actually.
1: It's part of the immigration debate, isn't it? Whether or not it makes sense as a country to allow people to come into your country if they can't speak your language.
2: Of course, it is. And there is a lot of talking about immigration in Italy and integration of the people in our country. But actually, a lot of them are working, are learning Italian, they are integrating. And again, I don't think it is such a huge problem. I think it's more of a necessary measure, thinking about the fact that there will be soon elections in Italy, and certain political parties just want to make it clear that they are against immigration. And this is one way to show it.
1: So if you had the chance to turn to the politicians and say, actually, what matters more in terms of education, what you think they ought to be prioritising to make education in Italy better, what would you say?
2: Oh, well, there are so many things that need to be done in our school. I think the first thing to say is that instead of making new laws to change things without putting any money into the school, because this is what has been happening in Italian school for years. They change the laws, they change things, they have ideas, but all these ideas have to be done without paying, putting more money into the schools. If we had more money, we could do so many more things, also for projects which would integrate people more, for example.
1: Claudia Bianchi, a teacher in Northwest Italy, listening to that. Ilenia Lucaselli, an MP with the governing party in Italy, the Brothers of Italy. Ilenia, welcome to the programme. Good morning.
3: Good morning to you.
1: What are you actually trying to achieve here? When you look at the cap, it's set very high, so relatively few classrooms would be affected. The number of pupils wearing face coverings is a tiny figure. What are you actually aiming for here?
3: Well, you know, rights are not just for if you have a major group of people. Rights are for everybody. So even if there is just one young girl that goes in school with her face cover, I think that this is not democracy. This is not, you know, the way to protect those women for their rights and their ability to be valued and be feel at the same level of a man. Mm. So even if it's just one little girl, it's really important to have this law.
1: So that needs a decree, a clear law to determine that issue. Does it?
3: Well, yeah, because in you know, in all these years, nothing was really made for this, and nothing was really decided about this. So, of course, there are a lot of you know, internal documents that say that you should help a woman to not go in school with their face cover, but this didn't help and this is still happened. So yes, it was necessary.
1: Okay, that's the face covering issue. I wanted to ask you though about this cap, 30% on foreign students with poor Italian. The cap depends on the age group. It varies depending on that age group. But if you've got a class that exceeds that cap, what happens to the extra students?
3: Well, first of all, we still need to read what the government decide, because there's nothing really written down yet. So we need to read that, and I'm sure the government is working on this issue. But the point, you know, is that when you talk about integration, you need to understand that integration goes through language. Mm. There's no integration if you don't know the language of the country. And So, we will find a way.
1: And you heard the teacher recognize the fact that clearly it's important to be able to speak Italian if you come and live in Italy. I don't think many people would argue with that. But the practicalities of this, if you get to that 30% cap, how do you decide who moves? Where do they go? I mean, it's not been thought through, has it?
3: Well, first of all, you can make more classes in the same school. Second of all, it really depends, from how many years you stay in school, if you are capable to speak Italian. So it's not really about, 30% of immigrants that are in the school, but the 30% of immigrants that are in the school, they are not able to understand and speak Italian. So this makes a huge difference.
1: Can I put a political point to you? And it's certainly one that your critics have aired. The elections are not far away. There is the threat to your party from a new right-wing party, the National Future, which when I last looked was polling around 7-8%. Your critics will say are targeting minorities to try and gain votes. What would you say?
3: Well, this was in our program in 2022 when we decided to present ourselves to the Italians to be elected. So it's not something that just born in these days. And actually there were proposed law that we made even before the 2022. So this was always in our program. Now we are just doing what we promised Italian to do when we have been elected. So it's not following Bannacci or Future National in this. It's our goal from the beginning. Okay. So
1: thank you very much for coming on and explaining more about it. Elenia Lucaselli, MP with the governing party in Italy, currently the Brothers of Italy. Thoughts from Neri and Karin. Neri, it's not uncommon to hear these kinds of laws being proposed in various parts, particularly of Europe just now. I wonder what you make of what you've just heard.
4: No, it's not uncommon at all. Clearly, it seems more like a political populist move than anything actually workable on the ground in Italy. But I think big picture, if we're talking about multi-ethnic countries and societies and also with immigrant populations, assimilation has to be done via attraction to the host country's society and culture and language, yes, and not via mandates or penalties or laws. I can speak for my family's own personal experience. My mother, as a baby, immigrated with her parents to New York from war-torn Europe after the Holocaust. Nobody mandated or passed laws telling her and her parents to learn English and assimilate into American society. And it's not unique to the Jewish experience in America. Mm. It's true for all immigrant groups. And that's why America is held up as a model, a successful model for assimilation.
1: But I suppose we're now looking at a situation, aren't we, particularly in Europe, where a host country is under enormous pressure from its electorate to raise the bar higher than it was before when it comes to letting people moving in.
4: Right. And I think that speaks to the larger question of illegal immigration and migrant flows into Europe, especially from Africa and the Middle East. And yes, I think elected officials have to be responsive to the people and to their public and to put up, say, stronger defenses, better legal measures to make this legal immigration and not illegal immigration. But once they're in your country, you have to find ways to have a pull factor for them once they're inside and not push via various mandates or laws.
1: Karin, this language and assimilation issue.
5: Yeah, I mean, of all the things that some of these far-right parties can be doing, this one doesn't bother me that much. They're trying to get kids to learn Italian. There's nothing wrong with that. If there's money that goes along with it, you know, better for the students, and actually it's helpful for the parents to learn the language as well. So this is not something that I would get too outraged about.
1: You're not required to get outraged. I suppose the practicalities of it are still...
5: Yeah, I mean, that's the thing, is how do they pay for it? And, you know, what happens to these kids who get shunted around from class to class? The questions you're asking are the important ones.
1: We'll talk to you both now about your current work and projects. I wanted to stay with you, Karin, on your trip to Ukraine. Mm-hmm. You've just come back. What's your assessment of what you saw and how things stand there?
5: Yeah, this is my second trip to Ukraine. I haven't been in 2 years. I went with a group of, it was an African organization that I'm affiliated with, and the leader of the delegation is really focused on getting African countries more sympathetic to the Ukrainian cause, because as we've seen, so many African countries have been more aligned with Russia than perhaps they should have been. A very small group of us, after going to Lviv and Kyiv, went to Kharkiv in the Far East. And, you know, we did have a few hairy moments, but nothing worse than what many Ukrainians who live there have. And I was impressed in many ways, like I always am, by the innovation, the spirit of the Ukrainians. They're not going to break us. You hear that often. We visited drone factories. We saw so many incredible innovations. On the other hand, you know, how does this end? And I think that's, especially with Putin in charge, it's just a slog. It's a war of attrition. And, you know, the Ukrainians need all the help they can get. They're not going to get it right now from the United States. They're getting some help from the United States. It's not as bad, perhaps, as it could be. But I'm glad to hear that the German chancellor is there now. I think the Europeans really are trying to step up. And the more they can help, the better. And I think the real reason Europeans should be helping is not just because of the Russian threat in Europe, but actually we can all learn from Ukraine. Mm. I mean, Ukraine now has perhaps the most experienced and innovative military in all of Europe. And on the civilian side, the way they handle the pressure, the way that they have built up their own patriotism and support for the cause, there's a lot they can teach all of us now.
1: On that Russian threat, I mean, how real do you think the Russian threat is to the parts of Europe that are closest to Ukraine?
5: Well, it's not just the parts of Europe closest to Ukraine. I mean, we've seen in the UK, we've seen in Spain, Italy, you know, everything from cables being dragged up to cyber attacks to assassinations, attempted assassinations, you know, drones interfering in our airspace. So it really is only a matter of time till one of these sub-threshold activities that the Russians have been pushing for many, many years, over a decade now, could push a country over the limit, over the threshold, and into war. And that's really the big concern that many have. And I think that, of course, the countries, as you say, closer to Russia feel the threat more, the Baltics, the Scandinavians, Poland, Germany even, but the countries further south, Spain, Italy, you know, they perhaps understand the threat, but they're potentially more worried about their southern border as well.
1: As you say, Chancellor Merz of Germany has arrived in Ukraine in the last few hours. It was an unannounced visit. I rather imagine they knew he was coming, but the wider world didn't. Neri, a question to you. You're obviously with the Israeli election campaign very much in the forefront of your mind at the moment. How do you quantify that campaign compared with others that you've witnessed? I mean, does this one look and feel different?
4: Well, it does. It's a cliche that ahead of every Israeli election, people here say, well, this is the most important election in the country's history. This time on October 27th, it happens to be true. It happens to be, in my mind and many other people's minds, an existential election for Israel's future, a real kind of crossroads, whether it can continue to be a liberal, democratic, to a certain extent, and Jewish state, or whether it will head into a more far-right, ultra-nationalist, ultra-religious country, if Bibi Netanyahu and his far-right allies happen to pull it out and get reelected, and really a crossroads in terms of trying to correct, or at least roll back, many of the excesses of the past 4 years under this current Netanyahu government. So really, the stakes couldn't be higher, and the polls couldn't be more tighter.
1: I was about to ask about the polls. That's the picture at the moment, is it? It is very, very close.
4: It's very close, and the polls have been tightening somewhat in recent weeks. There are various kind of parliamentary and systemic reasons for that. But yes, for now, it doesn't seem like Netanyahu has a clear path to achieve a majority, he and his other coalition partners. But on the other side, the opposition arrayed against him doesn't have a very clear path either to achieve a majority. Again, there are various reasons for that. But yes, to my mind, the polls should not be this close, especially after what Israel has undergone over the past 4 years, not just the worst security failure in the country's history, history on October 7th, but really a plummeting of the country's standing internationally. And even before October 7th, there was the largest domestic upheaval here for nine straight months due to the Netanyahu government's bid to undermine the power of judiciary, really a power grab, even before October 7th. So yes, Netanyahu is nothing if not a political survivor. We'll see if he's a magician as well.
6: More on that.
5: Neri, can I just ask a question? Do you think Trump could tip the scales if he supports Netanyahu?
4: I don't think he could necessarily tip the scales if he comes out in support of Netanyahu. People assume that definitely before the latest troubles, shall we say, in their joint campaign against Iran. I think that soured Trump a little bit on Bibi Netanyahu. But it could tip the scales if Trump comes out forcefully against Netanyahu or supports one of his rivals. I think that will carry a lot more weight and really show that Netanyahu has lost really his last ally, maybe definitely in Washington, maybe around the world.
6: Very good to have your thoughts, Neri. I doubt that'll be the last conversation you have on the BBC about the forthcoming Israeli elections. You're with Weekend from the BBC World Service. One of North America's most prestigious cinema events, the annual New York Film Festival, is now in full swing. This year, the lineup is packed with films which touch on real-life concerns, including the conflict in the Middle East, but also perceived threats to the U.S. Constitution and anxieties over AI. From New York, Tom Brook has this report.
7: Film festivals wax and wane, but these appear to be good times for the New York Film Festival, which is underway with a rich lineup of films, many of which tap into the zeitgeist.
8: What is the image of the future that you see?
7: One of the most eagerly awaited pictures has been Artificial, starring Andrew Garfield, among others. A comedy drama revolving around Sam Altman's abrupt firing and then reinstatement as CEO of OpenAI. The picture feeds into current anxieties over AI. Dennis Lim is the artistic director of the New York Film Festival.
9: It really gets across the idea that this is a critical moment, but it does so with humor and horror in perfect balance.
7: People waited patiently for one of the festival's more controversial films, NASA, shot in Tel Aviv. It features anonymous nighttime interviews with Israeli intelligence insiders who recount the alleged targeting of Palestinian civilians in Gaza. The Israeli military and government have rejected the film's allegations. In New York, the film's presence in the festival provoked protests from those who took issue with it and those who supported it. Among the festival's narrative features was Paper Tiger, the opening night film, a New York-set crime drama.
10: Two brothers may tell lies about what they see to police.
7: It revolves around a close-knit family whose lives are upended after becoming targeted by the Russian mafia. Adam Driver, Miles Teller, and Scarlett Johansson are its stars.
11: I got these guys attacking my family.
12: Your family. I'm your family, too.
7: It's a cautionary tale of sorts from New York filmmaker James Gray, suggesting that bad things may happen if you become too caught up in seeking the material gains of the American dream.
13: Well, that's one way to look at it, but I'd say if that's the only thing you want, you're in trouble. It's okay to want nice things, who wouldn't? But to be corny, love is much more important. So I would prioritize it. How about that?
14: I walked in on something they didn't want me to see.
7: Paper Tiger is quite a traditional film, but that's not to put it down in any way at all. It's very accomplished classical filmmaking, something to be savored. And director James Gray doesn't get overbearing with his actors. He gives them room to breathe. The performances really stand out in this picture. And in this film, Scarlett Johansson is a revelation with her acting, portraying a wife and mother, confronting her family under threat, and her own mortality. She, too, sees it as a picture about love, the bonds that tie family members together.
15: When I think about the film, I don't think about the morale of it, or I think about the incredible love that these characters have for one another and what they are willing to sacrifice for one another.
16: Hello, Pops, you're right.
7: And a British film making a positive impact in New York was the drama Tender Loving Care. It comes from the celebrated Mike Lee, one of the elder statesmen of British social realist cinema. At age 83, he says this will be his last picture. as he reflects back on a career of making more than 20 films over five decades.
17: My main emotion and reaction is I'm amazed that I've got away with it. Not only am I amazed that I've made that number of films, but I made them all on my own terms without any interference from anybody. And in this climate, these days, it's an extremely tough proposition to make a film without being interfered with by a lot of people, actually.
7: The festival's centrepiece attraction is Behemoth, a film starring Pedro Pascal, the cellist, in a picture seen as a tribute to the power of music. This year's New York Film Festival is already being judged a success.
1: Tom Brook reporting, and Neri, that film referred to at the start of that report, NASA, will be causing a great deal of interest where you are.
4: Undoubtedly, where I am here in Israel and really around the world. We have to remember that it came to the forefront of everyone's attention a few weeks ago when it received a 24-minute ovation, standing ovation at the Venice Film Festival. So I think it'll be very interesting to see what kind of reception it receives in New York. And yes, sadly, I have not yet seen the film. Screenings are few and far between, but I'm working on it. So I can't tell you exactly what my well-conceived thoughts are about the documentary, but obviously a lot of analysis, both for its conclusions in terms of the almost callous and arbitrary and systemic use of force against civilians by the Israeli military in Gaza. And on the other hand, the Israeli military pushing back very hard against the film's conclusions and saying that it was all, a lot less than what the film makes it out to be in terms of civilian casualties and Israeli protocols and also other inaccuracies in the film. Again, I haven't seen it, so I don't want to weigh in on one side or the other.
1: No. We quite like it when people do that. Karen, a thought, particularly the American reaction. I mean, Tom Brook was already talking there about people outside in New York on one side or t'other.
5: Well, I mean, just stepping back a bit, I'm always impressed by the power of cinema to sway public opinion far more than people like me who worked in think tanks for many, many years have, because it's just drama has a much more powerful ability to persuade people about things. So it's really important to get films like this out there, although I haven't seen it either, so I can't comment on it.
1: We will reflect on it, doubtless here on the BBC World Service in the coming days as well, particularly when there's an opportunity to talk to those who've made it. You're listening to Weekend from the BBC World Service. Karen von Hippel and Neri Zilber with me throughout the programme. The news coming up in just over a minute's time.

0: Here's your Radio IQ forecast. More rain tonight, especially into the early hours of Sunday morning. Areas of patchy fog for us as well. Lows bottom out in the mid-50s and lower 60s. Rain continues Sunday, high temperatures in the mid-60s and lower 70s. Cloud coverage will gradually clear out from west to east during our Monday, a little breezy with highs in the mid-60s to mid-70s across the listening area. 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
2: BBC World Service, it's 7 hours GMT. Welcome to Weekend with Julian Morica. Coming up on the programme, Bosnia-Herzegovina votes today. We will hear live from the capital, Sarajevo. The US pulls many troops out of Iraq, but some Iraqis want all foreign forces out.
3: We, the people of Iraq, reiterate our demand for the withdrawal of all foreign forces, particularly Turkish troops stationed in the north of our beloved homeland, as well as US forces based at military installations across our cherished country.
2: And redrawing the electoral map, will it really help US President Donald Trump's Republican Party in the midterm elections?
4: While the Republican effort to gerrymander has swung things in their direction, there's been an even bigger effect, which is the swing towards Democrats in the polls.
2: That's all here on Weekend after the World News.
5: BBC News with Moira Alderson. Brazilians are voting today in the first round of presidential elections, with opinion polls suggesting a tight race between the incumbent Luiz Inácio Lula da Silva and the right-wing senator Flavio Bolsonaro. 160 million registered voters will also be electing lawmakers and governors. Here's Ione Wells.
6: President Lula is 80 years old and seeking his fourth term in office. He launched many social welfare programs that were credited with lifting millions of people out of poverty, despite his legacy. Slow growth, high personal debt, and voter concerns about crime have been headwinds for him during this campaign. President Lula's main rival is Flavio Bolsonaro, who is nearly half Lula's age. He's promised tough solutions to tackle crime and insecurity, like building mega prisons and treating Brazilian gangs as terrorist organizations. He's also promised to cut taxes and debt.
5: The US State Department has called for restraint from all parties to the conflict in Tigray, where Ethiopian government forces are consolidating their control of the regional capital, Mekele. Leaders of some of Ethiopia's neighbours are expected to meet later on Sunday in Egypt. Addis Ababa has accused Cairo, along with Eritrea, of supporting the Tigrayan rebels, who launched an offensive 11 days ago. They've now retreated to pursue a guerrilla campaign. The German Chancellor Friedrich Merz has arrived in Kyiv on an unannounced visit. The trip is intended as a show of support for President Volodymyr Zelensky amid escalating Russian attacks on Ukrainian cities, Anna Pissarro reports.
7: Mr. Merz is travelling to Kyiv accompanied by the CEOs of German defence companies and the economics minister to reaffirm Germany's support. He said Russia's war machine should be stopped or it would turn on others. He's expected to announce a package of measures including the release of 1 billion euros in military aid and funds to repair Ukraine's energy sector. A deal for the joint production of various drones is also in the pipeline. This includes defences against Russia's new jet power drones. Kyiv has suffered increasingly heavy Russian barrages, including hits on its bridges.
5: The British government has scrapped a controversial plan to curb some jury trials. The Justice Secretary said he'd changed course after hearing the strength of feeling among campaigners. Dominic Casciani has more.
8: The plan, which would have led to thousands of cases a year being heard by a judge alone, faced opposition from its launch. Critics said it was an unjustified erosion of an 800-year-old right, and it wouldn't solve record Crown Court backlogs of nearly 81,000 cases. The Criminal Bar Association, which represents barristers, is delighted, but warned that proposals to allow magistrates to decide more lower-ranking trials might just move the delays around the system.
5: World News from the BBC. Police in Japan say a 20-year-old US Marine stationed on the southern island of Okinawa has been arrested on suspicion of the murder of a Japanese woman. Devin Jacob Ballard is also accused of robbing Ann Yagi at a hotel in the regional capital, Naha. He reportedly denies the charges. A series of crimes, including rapes, assaults and drink driving incidents by US personnel, have long sparked protests on Okinawa, where tens of thousands of US personnel are based. The president of Cornell University in New York has said the alleged gang rape of a woman student in 2024 was deeply disturbing. In a video message, Michael Kotlikoff said Cornell would examine the role of fraternities and sororities following public backlash over the school's response to the student's complaint.
9: At their best, these organizations can provide students with friendship, belonging, mentorship, and a powerful sense of community. But being part of a group can never diminish individual responsibility for our own actions, for how we treat others, or for speaking up when someone may be at risk.
5: The student is now suing Cornell and seven men over the alleged assault. The governor of New York State has appointed a special prosecutor to reinvestigate the case. Debris has been found from a plane that went missing off the U.S. East Coast with six people on board. The medical jet had been flying from Bermuda to Boston when it lost contact with air traffic control near Nantucket. A search is continuing for the four Canadian and two Bermudian nationals reported to have been on board. And a new species of lizard has been discovered living high up in the Peruvian Andes. Leolemus archipensis, as it's been called, is up to 8 centimetres long and survives on a diet of spiders, beetles and insect larvae. Male and female specimens have a distinctly different appearance, with the females covered in square-shaped spots. That's the latest world news from the BBC.
2: Six minutes past 7 GMT. Welcome to Weekend from the BBC World Service with me, Julia Morica. Coming up.
10: Each year in the United States, there would be articles about the March on Washington anniversary, and each article would have slightly different information about the women. In some accounts, Josephine Baker speaks right before Martin Luther King Jr. In other accounts, there are no women on the platform. You know, there's so much confusion about the actual details of the day, and I was able to listen to a recording of about 14 hours of the march, its early activities to the very end, and what I realized was that no one had clarified those details. And in not clarifying those details, we lost a lot of the work that Black women did, not just on that day, but in the larger movement.
2: We take you back to that famous civil rights march in 1963, but with that new angle being explored. With me throughout the program, Karin von Hippel, a defense and security analyst. She's in London with me, and Neri Zilber is in Tel Aviv, a journalist and analyst covering Middle East politics. We turn to a different election now. We've talked about the forthcoming Israeli elections, the midterm elections in the States. We've talked about Brazilians voting today. The people of Bosnia-Herzegovina are going to the polls today as well. It's been over 30 years since the Dayton Peace Agreement that ended the Bosnian War and which saw the country organized into two autonomous entities, the Federation of Bosnia and Herzegovina, primarily populated by Bosniaks and Croats, and Republika Srpska, primarily populated by Bosnian Serbs. Now, given that intricate ethnic makeup, and to put it mildly, the country's unorthodox political geography, the election today of a three-way rotating presidency can get pretty complicated. Denis Zidic is editor of the Balkan Investigative Reporting Network and is joining us live. Denis, welcome. Good morning.
11: Good morning. Thank you for the invite.
2: This will sound potentially daunting to many. Explain how this three-way rotating presidency works.
11: Well, essentially, the two different entities of Bosnia and Herzegovina elect different members of the presidency. So in Republika Srpska, they will be voting for the Serb member of the presidency. And in the Federation, the voters will have an opportunity to vote for two, so the Bosniak and the Croat member of the presidency. Once they are elected by popular vote, they will create what we call the tripartite presidency, which rotates every 8 months. So every 8 months we get a new presiding of the presidency.
2: And when you look at the way that system has worked over the years that it has, how would you assess it?
11: Well, essentially, it's worked great as part of a very complex setup created by the peace accords. So essentially, our constitution is part of our peace agreement. And essentially, what we have is a situation where we have inbuilt checks and balances where every single ethnic group can essentially block every single decision based on what we call a veto, like an ethnic veto right. So essentially, every group has numerous protection mechanisms. And essentially, that has created some stability, and that's resulted in the fact that in over 30 years, we've had peace, but very little reforms. Because essentially, what the setup creates is a system where there is an overfocus on ethnic issues and overfocus on these types of issues that are related to the legacies of the war, and not a lot of opportunities for forward movement.
12: Yeah, I was about to get to that before I bring my guests in. I mean, clearly there are very, very clear dividing lines between the different ethnic groups. There have been since Dayton. This system, to a degree, just underlines those lines, doesn't it? They don't blur very much here.
11: Certainly. The system is built in such a way that it's essentially how you build a peace agreement. And essentially, it's created an extremely complex system. We're a country with just barely 3 million people inside, and we have over a dozen ministries of education, over 15 police different units. So it's essentially a system where everything is so overly complex. And that doesn't really facilitate ownership. That doesn't really facilitate a sense of, from a position of a voter, you know, a sense of a responsibility or frustration if something doesn't move forward. It's a system where everybody understands. It's a system focused on ethnicity and focused on stability in that sense. And we're very much reliant still on international interventionism, which is why the huge topic in Bosnia and Herzegovina in the last year, where probably, you know, listeners from abroad heard, was that we've changed our new high representative, which is essentially a UN-appointed person who has really extreme powers. He can enact laws, he can change the way we elect people. So it's really broad rights.
12: Yeah, as you say, it is a figure with consequential power. Let me bring my guests in. Karin, to you.
13: Yeah, hi, Dennis. Thank you for that. I have a question about the high rep. I worked in Kosovo in 2000, a gazillion years ago, and we spent a lot of time Kosovarizing, in other words, getting rid of all of us foreigners. I'm surprised you guys still have an international high rep. Is there a plan for withdrawal of that position at some point?
11: Yeah, essentially, we've had a plan for a very long time, something we call the 5+2. So essentially, there have been a list of things that Bosnia and Herzegovina need to amend, to change, to move forward in reform processes, primarily focused on joining the European Union. And when a decision is made that those preconditions are met, the high rep would be closed. Essentially, with the political situation in the last decade, I would say, but especially since COVID, where secessionism, especially from Republika Srpska, Milorad Dodik's close connections to Vladimir Putin and everything that has been going on in the country in that sense, it has been very, very difficult to envisage a situation where we have a removal of the high representative without the consequences of secessionism, which potentially can lead to conflict again.
12: Neri, let me bring you in. I mean, yours is a complicated part of the world. Here's another one.
14: It is. Dennis, thank you so much for that overview. I'm very curious, in a comparative sense, how does Bosnia and Herzegovina compare to, say, Croatia, Serbia in the post-Balkan Wars era? I mean, is it, obviously, it's a very complicated system where you are, but there is stability. How does it compare to its neighbors?
11: Well, primarily, when we talk about the neighbors, it's really easy to divide them to the West and the East, because on the West, you have Croatia, which is already part of the European Union for 20, 25 years. So it's essentially a really stable, democratic society, which would really developing well. When that's really the end of it. So when we move further east, you have the rest of the Western Balkan Six, which are countries countries made up after the breakup of Yugoslavia, other than Slovenia and Croatia, which are still really, really struggling with the reform process of the European Union. And that's down to the countries themselves. Not all of them have the complete the setup that's really complex, like Kosovo and Bosnia and Herzegovina. But many of them are struggling really with the democratic reforms. That's really down to the countries themselves building up democratic capacities, but then also down to the European Union, which really did not put a lot of pressure for a very long time on those countries to reform. There have been two decades, I would say, between 1995 and 2015, where really there wasn't a lot of appetite for growing the European Union. And during that time, I would say a lot of issues have arisen within those countries, and it's really now difficult to move them forward.
12: We're grateful to you, Denis, for that. Denis Zidic, editor of the Balkan Investigative Reporting Network. You're listening to Weekend. We come back to a story now that we actually previewed on last week's edition of this program, because on Wednesday, the last remaining US troops left Iraq. For many Iraqis, it ended a chapter of US military presence in the country that dates back to the 2003 invasion. The government declared the withdrawal its Sovereignty Day. And here are the sounds of celebrations in the capital, Baghdad, on Wednesday night. But there was also some trepidation about the future.
15: As Iraqi citizens, we are disappointed to see foreign forces, particularly US troops, on Iraqi soil. Although foreign forces have now left the country, there remains a possibility that the United States could seek to exert control over Iraq's oil wealth.
3: We, the people of Iraq, reiterate our demand for the withdrawal of all foreign forces, particularly Turkish troops stationed in the north of our beloved homeland, as well as US forces based at military installations across our cherished country.
12: Well, this week's withdrawal comes 12 years after coalition troops started their mission against Islamic State. At its height, the US military presence in Iraq stood at 40,000 troops. A little later, we'll hear from the BBC's Lise Doucette, who's been covering this story since 2003. But first, we turn to Iraq's Kurdish region. With the last of these troops now gone, Iraq's Kurds are feeling perhaps the most vulnerable. The US presence in the region provided security against surrounding threats, mainly from Iran and Turkey. The Americans provided vital air defense protection, particularly against Iranian drones. So how are the Kurds reacting to the events of this week? Niloufer Koç is a spokesperson for the Kurdistan National Congress. That's a coalition of political parties and civil society groups in the Kurdish region. And she joins us from Belgium. Niloufer, welcome to the program. Good morning.
16: Good morning, and thank you very much for giving the Kurdish voice a chance to be heard.
12: It's good to have you with us. You've just come back, I think, from Erbil. What sense did you get of people's concerns just now?
16: First of all, I think I was speaking to all political parties in the Kurdistan region of Iraq. The issue is not that why the U.S. withdrew their forces. They can do that, of course, but the problem is what they left behind. So the issue, what they left behind, is mostly the concern of many of the Kurds, because that the U.S. have been changing the political balances since 1991, the Gulf crisis, and haven't created any ground of political stability in the region and causing trouble in the region, producing conflicts and then leaving. That's the problem. So when you go to a place, your aim should be, of course, if you speak about make America great again, then it's, I think, one of the desire or goal must be, of course, creating also stability in the region. But what the U.S. left behind now is a destabilized region, and particularly for strengthening the central governments, like the one in Iraq, can lead to causing victimizing the Kurds in this very the conflict zone of Iraq, because you never know where from which side attacks can become from against the Kurds. That's a new challenge for the Kurds in Iraqi Kurdistan after the U.S. did the same in Syria. And I think before they did the same mistake also in Afghanistan, causing trouble and then without solution leaving the country than giving Afghanistan to Taliban. So the question is, what kind of political organization will take over Iraq? It's not clear yet because the government is not strong enough, and the government doesn't have any mindset of democratization of Iraq. The Kurds have been the only ones, secular and democratic, part of northern Iraq, and leaving them behind as a target for any of the states in the region or any other proxies can deepening the destabilization of the region. That's the problem we are fearing the most.
12: Okay, just on that strengthening of the central government in Baghdad, which obviously your fear is that if that happens, then the level of autonomy that Kurds have in the north will be reduced. If that happens, what are your fears for your part of Iraq?
16: We experienced the U.S. politics very badly in Syria. When Bashar al-Assad, Ba'ath regime was withdrawn, then Sharia came. So there was no case of democratic transition in Syria. Instead, the regime changes. But in case of Kurds, the threat continues also in Syria. And a similar thing is now happening in Iraq. And I fear that strengthening the Shia regime now in Iran can be in Iraq can be also a new threat, because it's not clear what the paradigm, what the political mindset of the current Iraqi government is in. So because it can turn to become anti-Kurdish. So and we fear that not just the Iraqi regime, but the vacuum the U.S. left in Iraqi Kurdistan can make the Kurds vulnerable in case of, because there's running also Iranian-US war next to Iraqi Kurdistan, and it will affect directly the Iraqi Kurds. So our fear is that for the benefit of Iraqi central government, the US will reduce the official and political status of Iraqi Kurdistan, which we have since 2003, which was also settled in the Iraqi constitution. And this is a national concern. It's not just the issue of Iraqi Kurdistan. It's concern of all Kurds. And we therefore say now will be the right time to create the Kurdish National Conference with all the political actors of Kurdish politics.
12: Okay. We're very grateful to hear your perspective. Thank you very much indeed for coming on the program, Niloufer Kosh, who's on the line from Belgium. We're going to broaden the discussion now with Neri and Karim, but also with the BBC's chief international correspondent, Lise Doucette. She was in Iraq in 2003 when Operation Iraqi Freedom was launched by the Americans that overthrew Saddam Hussein. The US-led coalition alongside Britain and Australia. Thereafter, that war ended in 2011, but in 2014, under President Barack Obama, the US sent troops to fight alongside Iraq against the Islamic State. Lise, welcome. Good morning.
17: Good morning, and really good to join your panelists, Karen, whom I know very well, also Neri. In some ways, you don't need me on this panel, but very delighted to join you. And I have to say, I don't know what was going through their minds listening to Niloufer, but I just had this feeling in my stomach. How is it possible that we are here again to hear a Kurdish person talking about lamenting an abandonment by the United States? And it recalls that ancient Kurdish proverb that the Kurds' only friends are the mountains.
12: Well, you wondered what people were thinking. Let me investigate that before I come back to you with the wider picture, Lise. What was current in your mind? Because you were looking quite anxious as you listened to Niloufer.
18: Right. I mean, hi, Lise. It's lovely to be on with you. I mean, I have a question actually more for you, Lise, given the real challenge that the U.S. is facing right now is with Iran. And by the U.S. withdrawing from Iraq, it's only giving way for Iran to have even greater influence in Iraq. I mean, what are you hearing about that?
17: Well, as you know, this has been a longstanding demand of Iraqi politicians, particularly of the very powerful militias who are aligned to Iran. And as we know, that's the story since not long after the U.S.-led invasion of 2003, the gradual strengthening of Iran's position in Iraq. So it has been on the cards for a long time. And there were only, as you know, the remnants of 2005. 500 U.S. troops there, most of them based in the Kurdish area around Erbil. About 1,000 U.S. troops were pulled out of Syria. So in some ways, Iranians may see this as what they would hope would be the beginning of what is one of their major strategic goals in this war. It's a very long-term goal, and it is firing up those hardline Iranians who don't want this war to end, as they want to see the end of all of the military bases in the Middle East. But that's now some 50,000 U.S. troops still remaining. Another aircraft strike carrier group said to be on its way. So, yes, it may strengthen the resolve of Iranian forces. But for the Americans, of course, it takes out, and for the Iraqi leadership in Baghdad, takes out yet another target that the Iranians repeatedly attacked during these months of war. So there's pros and cons, of course, to this. But I mean, look at the numbers, 2,500 against what are more than 230,000 soldiers, armed forces in what are called the popular mobilization forces of Iraq. They're part of the state, the federal state, but many of those dozens of militias are actually aligned to Iran. So it was already very, very imbalanced.
18: Yes, it was. But then it's not clear to me, the rest of the region, with some of the bases that have been destroyed by Iran, that the U.S. will rebuild those bases and return troops to those bases. So there is, it just seems that Iran may be winning by, you know, getting rid of as many Americans as possible from that region. As you say, they're also a target, but behind the scenes, they were training and helping to strengthen the government forces as well, not the PMF, obviously, but the Iraqi ones. So, yeah, hard to say on balance if this is a good thing or a bad thing.
12: Neri, let me bring you in on the conversation as well.
17: But it's very, but if I could just say to Karen, sure, it's very, very uncertain, because you look at the analyses of these, and some say, oh, the Prime Minister Ali al-Zaidi has a very good relationship with the Americans, that this relationship will now go to a bilateral defense and security arrangement. But there are fears now that this part of the security sector reform is that

0: angle here is key. It's crucial. The timing, I agree with everyone else, it is unfortunate given that it comes in the midst of continued U.S.-Iranian clashes and the war in the Gulf and really across the Middle East. My colleague at the Financial Times, Mehul Srivastava, just finished a two-week reporting trip in Kurdistan in the Kurdish regional government. He interviewed the Kurdish prime minister, made a few headlines because the prime minister said that this U.S. withdrawal, primarily due to the fact that they were taking away the air defenses, was, and I quote, shameful. It was shameful. That raised a lot of eyebrows because they really still need air defenses because they have incoming Iranian drones and sometimes missiles due to the regional tensions. But I think if we broaden the aperture, even the U.S. military said that these forces pulling out of Kurdistan were not leaving the region. They were being redeployed into Jordan. And I think it's of a piece with the U.S. military's westward redeployment, its westward march, a lot of the bases closer to Iran, say in the Gulf or even in Kurdistan, that are taking missile strikes on a weekly basis, are too close. Mm. And so they're moving them left westward, whether to Jordan or potentially here to Israel as well.
1: Lise, a final thought on where we are, you think?
2: Well, it's very sobering, isn't it, that we're discussing now the end of the more than two-decade-long U.S. Intervention, occupation, military engagement in Iraq at a time when the world is reeling from yet another strategic failure fueled by wrong intelligence and revenge. And there's, I'm sure Neri and Karen are talking to people constantly about how and when is this war in the Persian Gulf going to end, the negotiations seems to have stalled. There's a real possibility that the war will escalate again. So yet again, the world is locked in that horrible phrase, a forever war, a war of choice. And I'll finally, Karen mentioned earlier in the program about how the U.S. lessons of 9/11, and I remember President Biden saying that when he went October the 7th, 2023.
1: Lise, thank you. As ever, you're with Weekend from the World.
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1: 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This is Weekend from the BBC World Service. Still to come, we look ahead to the midterm elections in the US, where it's claimed some electoral maps are being redrawn ahead of the vote. And the famous march on Washington in 1963, demanding civil rights and equality, with the untold story of the prominent women who took part. That's all on Weekend after the World News.
5: BBC News with Moira Alderson. Brazilians will start voting in the first round of presidential elections in a few hours' time. Opinion polls suggest a tight race between the incumbent Luiz Inácio Lula da Silva and the right-wing senator Flavio Bolsonaro. The US State Department has called for restraint from all parties to the conflict in Tigray, where Ethiopian government forces are consolidating their control of the regional capital, Mekele. Leaders of some of Ethiopia's neighbours are expected to meet later in Egypt. The German Chancellor Friedrich Merz has arrived in Ukraine on an unannounced visit, accompanied by the economic minister and the heads of several defence companies. Mr. Merz said Russia's war machine would turn against Germany unless it was stopped. With most votes counted in the Latvian election, the party of the Prime Minister, Andris Kulbergs, has greatly increased its share. His United List is picking up around 36% of the vote, but he will still need to form a coalition. Nearly 1,500 Myanmar nationals repatriated from Malaysia are reported to have arrived at a military

0: military base. Reporters saw hundreds of families gathered at the site to collect their relatives. Police in Japan say a 20-year-old US Marine stationed on the southern island of Okinawa has been arrested on suspicion of murdering a Japanese woman. Devin Jacob Ballard reportedly denies the charges. Debris has been found from a plane that went missing off the US East Coast with six people on board. The medical jet had been flying from Bermuda to Boston when it lost contact with air traffic control. A previously unknown species of lizard has been discovered living high up in the Peruvian Andes. It's up to 8 centimetres long and survives on a diet of spiders, beetles and insect larvae. That's the latest world news from the BBC.
1: You're listening to the BBC World Service. I'm Julian Warwicker with Weekend. With me throughout the programme, Karin von Hippel, a defence and security analyst who's with me here in London. And in Tel Aviv is Neri Zilber, a journalist and analyst covering Middle East politics. Now, next month, voters in the United States will go to the polls. And in these midterm elections, they will vote for representatives in Congress. And with razor-thin margins, both the Republican and Democratic parties have hopes of snatching victory. But what if the result wasn't completely left to chance? Politicians in many states have been using political maps to their advantage, redrawing the lines of their congressional districts in the hopes that they can lock in guaranteed majorities for their party, upending electoral norms. The BBC's North America correspondent, Anthony Zersha, reports.
2: The United States is in the middle of an electoral arms race.
3: We are in this sort of gloves-off, almost Wild West scenario.
2: The Democratic and Republican parties have been redrawing voting districts, trying to seek an electoral advantage. It's a process called gerrymandering, drawing lines to benefit a particular party. Benjamin Schneer is an associate professor of public policy at the Harvard Kennedy School.
3: What I think is interesting is, you know, the moment we're in right now is seeing some of those sort of most aggressive and most intense examples of partisan gerrymandering that I'm aware of.
2: And whereas states usually redistrict every 10 years after the census, now parties are drawing and redrawing their maps in the middle of the decade, trying to lock in victories before a single vote has been cast.
3: This started in 2025 when President Trump essentially identified Texas as a state where it was possible to add Republican seats by redrawing the congressional map.
2: Voting districts have a roughly equal number of voters. The president wanted to try and swing 5 Democratic-leaning districts to safe Republican districts by rebalancing the makeup of the voters.
4: Just a very simple redrawing. We pick up 5 seats.
2: That might not sound like much, but a 5-seat swing to the opposition party any time in the past 5 years would have flipped control of the House of Representatives in Congress. And the Democrats were watching Texas closely.
5: We needed to make sure that we were able to respond accordingly.
2: John Bisignano is the president of the National Democratic Redistricting Committee.
5: We did quickly turn to California and a number of other states, but California had a governor in Gavin Newsom that was very enthusiastic about fighting back.
2: California Governor Gavin Newsom asked voters to suspend his state's independent map drawing committee and allow politicians to bring in a map that favored the Democrats, potentially by 5 seats, essentially canceling out the Republicans' Texas gains.
6: We have got to recognize the cards that have been dealt, and we have got to meet fire with fire.
2: Then a landmark Supreme Court decision curtailing a 60-year-old civil rights era voting law gave Republican-controlled states in the South more leeway to redraw their maps at the expense of minority voters, say critics.
3: There was this cascade effect. And so some of the states that followed were states like Florida, Tennessee, Alabama, Missouri, Virginia.
2: The actions of these individual states tilted the national playing field.
3: I think you could imagine that it'll add, you know, 6 or 7 seats or something, you know, somewhere in that range that maybe the Republican Party would not have won otherwise.
2: Adam Kincaid, president of the National Republican Redistricting Trust, puts it at 9.
7: These are 9 seats that were Democrat held beforehand. If we pick up two or three or four or five or six or all nine of them, it's more seats than we would have had out of those districts before this whole redistricting thing.
2: So does this mean Donald Trump's Republican Party has November's election in the bag?
3: The consensus view is that while the Republican effort to gerrymander has swung things in their direction, there's been an even bigger effect, which is the swing towards Democrats in the polls due to the unpopularity of the Trump presidency and issues like inflation and a war in Iran.
2: For both parties, the gloves are off. This unprecedented mid-decade redistricting won't end after November's midterm elections, whichever way they end up. There are concerns that never-ending map drawing is becoming the new normal.
1: And you can hear more on this on the documentary America's Gerrymandering Arms Race here on the BBC World Service this coming Thursday. You both take a keen interest in this because of your connections to the United States. Karin, how does this look to you?
8: Well, I mean, it's been going on for some time. I think you need a brave future leader who can say that that we need bipartisan consensus that to depoliticize this process, but I'm not sure that's going to happen in our lifetime. I think in this particular case, as Anthony was saying, I don't think it's going to help the Republicans that much because Donald Trump is so unpopular because of the economy in particular and this war in Iran. It doesn't mean the Dems have leadership or a vision, which they still do not, but certainly it's always the party in power that gets the bullocking at the midterms. And I think that's going to happen this time. So I'm not sure it's going to help that much.
1: Neri, what's your perspective on the gerrymandering, firstly, and also how it might affect the results?
9: So, yeah, I mean, I agree with Karin. Gerrymandering, it's egregious, right? I think this, along with the unchecked money in politics after the Citizens United Supreme Court ruling several years ago, really undermine the will of the people and representative democracy in America, such as it is. Especially, I mean, the MAGA movement is another issue for another time, I imagine. But, you know, all kidding aside, I think that hopefully, like Karin said, a leader and a leadership and a Supreme Court come into being in the future that stop this happening and really happening so often. You have some districts, congressional districts, that look like overcooked spaghetti jutting here and jutting there. But bigger picture, I don't think it's going to help, especially the Republicans. There may be a blue wave coming, at least in the House, in just a few weeks. And we'll be a lot smarter after that. But yes, the gerrymandering may not have been enough to stop this blue wave.
1: Karin, going back to your bipartisan point, I mean, to people listening in other parts of the world, and I was thinking of how it would be done in Britain, there would be a sort of an independent body that would decree where the boundaries are, and the level of political interference in theory would not be great on that because it shouldn't be, they would argue.
8: Right.
1: It will mystify some that that's not how it works.
8: Well, in some states, it does work that way. Yeah. I think fewer and fewer these days. I don't know the exact number. Maybe Neri does. But yeah, it has become deeply politicized because, you know, in particular in the House of Representatives, there's just very little room for maneuver. They're deeply red states that are very hard to shift. And then they're blue. They're blue states and blue areas. Most cities are Democratic, and more rural areas are red, Republican areas. And so it is hard to shift that.
1: And Mary, if the midterms go against Donald Trump to whatever degree, how much does that change what he can do, do you think?
9: Well, I think domestically it'll have massive implications. He may be tied up in subpoenas and hearings about various malfeasances going back many years, at least in the House. The Senate may be up for grabs. We'll see about that. So you may see a situation where President Trump shifts to foreign policy, even more so than he has been, in the year and a half that he's been back in power. That could spell very bad things for the world if he's stymied at home and attempts to lash out at the rest of the world. Or we may just see a lame duck president for the next 2 years. That's maybe the optimistic take, that he kind of just settles in for a 2-year glide path to his retirement, obviously counting his money along the way.
1: Yeah, optimistic if you didn't vote for him, I feel obliged to point out.
8: Yeah, I mean, I just want to add, I think the one thing that could happen if the Democrats win both houses of Congress is they'll just be able to block him, even on foreign policy, because of course they can block the purse strings. It doesn't mean he won't keep trying and he'll try to maneuver and out, you know, come up with some obscure ways of getting around that. But I think they'll be able to gum up enough that he won't be quite so damaging as he has been so far.
1: We're going to stay in the United States, but we're going to take the clock back a few decades. Martin Luther King's, King Jr.'s iconic speech, the I Have a Dream speech, delivered on the steps of the Lincoln Memorial on the 28th of August, 1963. Surely the most famous moment of that march on Washington. It was a powerful statement from one of the largest political rallies for human rights in American history. 250,000 people, black and white, gathered to peacefully demand change. But the stories of many others at the same march on that same day have got comparatively little attention. Marcia Chatelain's new book, How Bright the Path Grows, The Untold Story of the Women Who Made the March on Washington, published this week, argues that black women were at the heart of the civil rights movement, but their stories have been all but erased. Well, I've been speaking to her and asked her what she found out about this monumental day.
10: Although King's I Have a Dream speech has often been the way that we remember the March on Washington, I think a lot of people would be surprised to know that it was a two-hour event, an all-day affair. There were 18 different segments on the program, and it really was an encapsulation of not just the unity that people felt around the issue of civil rights, but behind the scenes, there were many fractures about what the direction of the civil rights movement would look like. And for African-American women who were involved in the civil rights struggle, their experiences, I think, really represent the complexity and the diversity of the struggle for black freedom.
1: And their stories on that day haven't been told very much up until now, have they?
10: No, and I always found that a little surprising because each year in the United States, there would be articles about the March on Washington anniversary, and each article would have slightly different information about the women. In some accounts, Josephine Baker speaks right before Martin Luther King Jr. In other accounts, there are no women on the platform. You know, there's so much confusion about the actual details of the day, and I was able to listen to a recording of about 14 hours of the march. Its early activities to the very end. And what I realized was that no one had clarified those details. And in not clarifying those details, we lost a lot of the work that black women did, not just on that day, but in the larger movement.
1: You mentioned Josephine Baker by name. Tell us a bit more about her role and indeed one or two of the other prominent women that you're telling the stories of.
10: Well, global superstar Josephine Baker had been an advocate for civil rights and had tried to, you know, use her influence to desegregate American venues. And although she spent many of her years in France, you know, she goes to the March on Washington in 1963 after spending several years away from the United States because of its segregation. And she kind of decides to give a speech uninvited. And she uses her star power and her incredible charm to talk about, you know, the poignancy of the moment. And what I find fascinating about Josephine Baker, you know, talk about someone who in many ways was not relatable. She was, you know, a global icon. She was very wealthy at certain points in her life. She was the mother to 12 children. And despite the fact that she lived this very different life than many African Americans in the United States, they always loved her and they always appreciated her presence. And I think this is the part of the story that we have lost, the fact that people from different backgrounds with different levels of talent, different interests, they all had something to contribute to the movement. And that day, I think, really personifies that.
1: Another name that will be familiar to many, Rosa Parks. We know her for one very well-known act of defiance, but she was there too, yeah.
10: Absolutely. But what I focus on are the real costs of her leadership and her activism. She was plunged into financial precarity after the Montgomery bus boycott because a lot of civil rights leaders could not work. They could not find jobs after their activism. And so the portrait that I paint of Rosa Parks is of a woman who is bearing a lot of stress as a result of her activism, but she never turns away from it. She stays committed and she appears on that March on Washington stage.
1: The overall treatment of prominent women who were there, reading a little bit more detail about it, that there was a little bit of treating them as an afterthought.
11: wasn't there? And doubtless there was a lot of frustration among them. Is this simply sexism on the day or what?
10: Absolutely. And the women in this book are grumpy because they have contributed so much of their personal lives, of their energies, their great ideas, their intellect to a movement that did not fully recognize their capacity and their contributions. And so the tribute that I talk about in the book to African-American women at the march, it was the last thing that was added to the program. It was added in early August. The march is in August 28th. And it was really very much an afterthought, and it showed on the day.
11: When you bring this to the present day, and clearly the timing of the release of the book is interesting, a lot of concern over diminishing civil and personal rights in the world just now. So how much does the narrative that you're exploring here, taking us back to the 1960s, apply in the present day, do you think?
10: I think it's all a cautionary tale of what happens when social movements are willing to sacrifice the care and consideration of some for larger goals. But it's also a reminder that these are rights that were fought for and that people have the capacity to be heroes in their own way and to continue to fight. If the women in this book were able to persevere, then we have to, in this present moment, find the strategies to push back against the incredible and rapid rise of extremism and authoritarianism around the world, and especially in the United States.
11: Marcia Chatelain, the author of How Bright the Path Grows, the untold story of the women who made the march on Washington. And Neri, they really were untold stories, weren't they, until relatively recently, and clearly now, via Marcia's book, much more so.
9: They were, and it's remarkable to me, at least, that it's taken over 60 years for someone to write a book about this hugely important subject. So kudos to Marcia for putting it out. By all accounts, it's a triumph, especially in the way she delves into these, I think, 13 women's lives and their activism. So 60 years overdue, but it's good that it's coming out. And really, looking back at this time, this march obviously looms large in American history. It's interesting just to take it up to the present, whether a similar movement and a similar demonstration on the streets could have the same political impact in our day and age. You see a lot of demonstrations, but very little political movement, political progress. I don't have a very good answer as to why that is.
11: No, but I suppose the other point within that is that while people think of that march as being principally about race, which of course it was to a degree, but there was a list of economic demands as well and civil demands within that march that perhaps get lost in the general narrative.
9: There was. I was surprised to find out just doing some research ahead of this interview. It wasn't just a march in favor, obviously, of civil rights and an end to segregation in America, hugely, hugely important, but also a march in favor of a higher minimum wage, a federal jobs program. So really very important progressive issues. And it coalesced around these issues a very broad coalition. So as Marcia mentioned, not just men, but also women, blacks and whites. There were also prominent Jewish activists and leaders who took part in the American Civil Rights Movement. So all told, a very broad coalition that actually got the job done, that succeeded.
11: And Karin, the women were comprehensively sidelined.
8: Yeah, I mean, I totally agree with what Neri was saying. The women were sidelined, but that's not a surprise, especially at that period of time. And, congratulations and kudos to Marcia for bringing this story to light. All of these stories are being investigated in really different ways now, and it's fantastic that that these people who have played such an important role are finally getting the credit they deserve.
11: And the costs of their activism, she highlighted as well. And, clearly those who took part sometimes paid the price because of their jobs.
8: Right. I mean, that's another familiar story throughout history as well, unfortunately. It's too bad they couldn't all have been rewarded. Today, there'd be a crowdfund and to support Rosa Parks, but that probably didn't exist in the same way back then, although I'm sure there were local community efforts.
11: Mm. And going back to Neri's point, could you see something like that happening again?
8: Well, I think that was an interesting point that he made. Yes, I mean, it's interesting that marches could make such an impact. Today, I sort of feel like when people get out in the streets, that it's just not as effective as it used to be, and we need different tools now.
11: Yeah. You're listening to Weekend from the BBC World Service.
1: Now, we're going to end the program by going back to 2010 and reflecting on the impact that social media has had on our lives prior to that, but certainly more significantly since. Because in 2010, the Hollywood film The Social Network came out, and that painted an unflinching picture of the rise of the social media giant Facebook and its founder Mark Zuckerberg. Well, today, the movie's award-winning writer and director, Aaron Sorkin, has turned his attention to the true story of Frances Haugen. Now, she was the whistleblower who exposed how Facebook's algorithms fostered hate and triggered depression and suicidal feelings among teenagers. And she did that by leaking internal documents to the Wall Street Journal. This was back in 2021. Well, Sorkin's new movie, The Social Reckoning, tells a story inspired by her experiences. And here's a little taster from the trailer.
12: People can post what they want. We're not the ref. We're the public square.
13: Are you crazy? You're like a crossing guard standing in front of a school, but you're not doing anything with your arms. So the cars are just plowing down the children.
14: You know you ruined that girl's life.
15: Well, she's gonna be fine.
14: No. She won't be.
1: Well, earlier this week, I spoke to Frances Haugen herself.
16: I have to say it's a huge honor. I was so skeptical going into it. How could you possibly make taking pictures of a computer screen entertaining for 2 hours? I was just on like the edge of my seat the whole time.
1: And how much of a part did you play in the whole creative process?
16: Aaron reached out, Aaron Sorkin reached out a couple of months after I came forward as a whistleblower. You know, it was clearly he wanted to re-explore where Facebook had evolved into. The issues we're talking about aren't complicated for like average people. They're complicated for people who are really deeply steeped in the issues, right? Like it shows the process of discovery of like how Jeff and I were able to like figure out how do you connect all these different dots from this giant mountain of information. But by the time my memoir came out a couple of years later, he came back to me with like this carefully marked up copy of my book. And it was clear that he had really taken the time to ingest the story and that he really, really cared about getting it right.
1: The Jeff you referred to, of course, of Jeff Horwitz of the Wall Street Journal. Mm-hmm. How big a risk were you taking and how much could it all have gone in a very different direction for you personally?
16: I am not a national security whistleblower. You know, I'm a corporate whistleblower. There's like civil risks. There's not really a very high chance of like a criminal prosecution, that kind of thing. The thing that was stressful for me was I knew the stakes of the information. Only one person was ever going to get to try, because as soon as Facebook knew that the door was wide open, they would close the door. And they did do that. They locked everything down. I knew that if we didn't get out what we needed to get out, no one else was going to get to. The weight of that responsibility was really, really crushing because I could see how intense the damages were that we were talking about.
1: Your character in the film says, "I'm here to help Facebook, not hurt it." Was that your view at the time? Has that always been your view when you look back at what you did?
16: You know, there are lots of places in the world where Facebook is the internet. That because they went in there and paid for people's data for years and years and years, instead of having a free and open internet, we don't have the choice to leave Facebook behind. We can only make sure that we get the safest, best version of it. I would still work at Facebook if they would hire me back.
1: You surprise me. You would still work at Facebook now, given everything you know.
16: There's not a ton of people in tech who've worked on social software as consistently and intensely as I've worked on it. We've built a system that is right at the edge of our ability to really understand it. We have literally no graduate programs in the United States that will sit down and say, this is how you safely design social software. This is my fourth social network. I'm as much part of the problem as the other people who spent the last 15 years building social software. We owe it to the people whose lives we've altered the course of.
1: I suppose what I'm interested to hear is whether you think it's got any better at all since the time this film depicts.
16: I think it is unlikely that as long as Mark is the CEO of Facebook, Facebook will be able to look in the mirror and make the hard choices it needs to get better.
1: So Mark Zuckerberg is the problem here.
16: The reality is there is only one voice that really gets to make decisions at Facebook, and that's Mark. And one of the amazing things about this movie is I think they do a really good job of painting kind of a scene of life of what is it like to be someone who has so few checks and balances applied on them.
11: You know, he's clearly a highly intelligent man. He is well aware of the widespread doubt, criticism about the impact some social media sites can now have. Do you say he's deliberately ignoring that?
16: I cannot read inside his heart. If you're surrounded by other incredibly intelligent people who help you rationalize why things are happening the way they are, it's very hard to actually look in the mirror and say, hey, this is what is possible. We can see right now that Meta has consistently, significantly increased how many ads it's showing on its platforms. In many ways, between seeing them pivot to AI and seeing them begin to kind of bleed the core business dry, I think there's real questions of, do they see themselves being really successful in 5 years?
11: But they would say they've changed quite a lot already, and that they've improved safety elements, that they are aware of what's happened to young people, and they've done something about it. That's what they would say, isn't it?
16: The core of my complaints wasn't about young people. It was about social stability and information operations and things like that around the world. And if you look at what they did in the last 3 or 4 years, they fired like 20,000 people who worked on safety. If you look at the timing of when they've rolled out features trying to make the product safer for kids, there happened immediately before Australia announced they would be pursuing a ban for under 16s. They had years to stop sending notifications to children late at night, and they chose not to until the courts made them 5 weeks ago.
11: What are the chances, do you think, of them inviting you back?
16: You never know. I mean, it would be great optics for them.
11: Yes, we discussed the implications of that film and indeed the history of social media for good or ill a little bit earlier in the program. But it was fascinating to hear again the thoughts of the Facebook whistleblower Frances Haugen, in particular that sentiment that she would consider going back, but only under certain circumstances. That just gives me time to say thank you to both of my guests who've been with me throughout the program. Karen von Hippel here in London, thank you very much, as ever,
8: for
11: being on the program. Neri Zilber in Tel Aviv, thank you as well. And thank you for joining this program yourselves, wherever you are in the world. It'll be back next week on Saturday morning, UK time. Have a very enjoyable rest of your Sunday. The news is next here on the BBC World Service.

0: 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More rain tonight, especially into the early hours of Sunday morning. Areas of patchy fog for us as well. Lows bottom out in the mid-50s and lower 60s. Rain continues Sunday, high temperatures in the mid-60s and lower 70s. Cloud coverage will gradually clear out from west to east during our Monday, a little breezy with highs in the mid-60s to mid-70s across the listening area. 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
2: On From Our Own Correspondent after the news, in Nepal, a community's faith in spite of the danger of floods.
3: There's been an unbroken tradition of worship here for 1,000 years, but this monastery and its village, Halji, are both at risk from a landscape transformed by global warming.
2: The daily struggle to study in Gaza.
4: Most school buildings have been damaged or destroyed by the war. Classes are often held in tents within overcrowded camps that have no running water.
2: Also, the Cuban-American elite's plans for Havana.
5: On a small loudspeaker in front of a perfectly manicured lawn, Rafael urged people to pitch in with thoughts and contacts on how to rebuild Cuba after they achieve their coveted regime change.
2: And an organ donation with a difference in Spain. That's From Our Own Correspondent with me, Pascal Harter, after this bulletin of BBC World News.
6: BBC News with Moira Alderson. Brazilians are voting today in the first round of presidential elections, with opinion polls suggesting a tight race between the incumbent Luiz Inácio Lula da Silva and the right-wing senator Flavio Bolsonaro. President Lula, who's seeking a fourth term, said Brazil had a choice between democracy and corruption. Mr. Bolsonaro has asked for an outright victory to avoid a second round in 3 weeks' time. Branca Lassar de Sá has more details.
7: Some people are describing it as a rematch of the last presidential election in 2022, except in that case, it was Lula, the incumbent president, versus Jair Bolsonaro. And Jair Bolsonaro, you'll remember, very controversial, populist, right-wing leader in Brazil, close ally of Trump's. This time, it's his son, Flavio Bolsonaro, his eldest. And that's because Jair Bolsonaro is currently serving a 27-year prison sentence for plotting to overthrow the government via coup. So his son has stepped in.
6: The US State Department has called for restraint from all parties to the conflict in Tigray, where Ethiopian government forces are consolidating their control of the regional capital, Mekele. Leaders of some of Ethiopia's neighbours are expected to meet later on Sunday in Egypt. Addis Ababa has accused Cairo, along with Eritrea, of supporting the Tigrayan rebels, who launched an offensive 11 days ago. They've now retreated to pursue a guerrilla campaign. The State Department said tensions between Ethiopia and Eritrea had the potential to unsettle the whole region, as Richard Hamilton explains.
8: It's very complicated because different neighbouring countries like Egypt, Sudan, Eritrea, at different times have been supporting different factions. But the big fear is that there might be a regional conflict. So the last thing East Africa or the Horn of Africa needs is another regional conflict.
6: The German Chancellor Friedrich Merz has arrived in Ukraine on an unannounced visit. He's told President Zelensky that Ukraine could count on German support amid intensifying Russian attacks, Anna Pissarro reports.
9: Mr. Merz is travelling to Kiev, accompanied by the CEOs of German defence companies and the economics minister to reaffirm Germany's support. He said Russia's war machine should be stopped or it would turn on others. He's expected to announce a package of measures, including the release of €1 billion in military aid and funds to repair Ukraine's energy sector. A deal for the joint production of various drones is also in the pipeline. This includes defences against Russia's new jet power drones.
6: Bosnians are voting in a general election that few expect will heal the country's ethnic tensions. Voters are choosing Bosnia-Herzegovina's tripartite presidency and central government, as well as an array of officials in a complex system that's held the partition country together since the deal that ended the civil war of the 1990s. Tensions between the three communities, the Bosnian Muslims, Croats and Serbs, have been mounting. BBC News. With almost all the ballots counted in the Latvian parliamentary election, the centre-right party of Prime Minister Andris Kullbergs is set to win. His United List party has about 35% of the vote, guaranteeing Latvia will maintain its support for Ukraine, but Mr. Kullbergs will still need allies to govern with. Nearly 1,500 Myanmar nationals repatriated from Malaysia are reported to have arrived at the Tan Yen military base. They'd boarded three military ships on Tuesday. Reporters saw hundreds of families gathered at the site to collect their relatives. One man said he was picking up three grandchildren who'd been in Malaysian detention for 1.5 years. Human rights groups are worried members of the persecuted Rohingya could be part of the group, but this is not confirmed. The Malaysian government said around 5,000 people would be repatriated. Police in Japan say a 20-year-old US Marine stationed on the southern island of Okinawa has been arrested on suspicion of the murder of a Japanese woman. Devin Jacob Ballard is also accused of robbing Ann Yagi, who was 39, at a hotel in the regional capital, Naha. He reportedly denied the charges. The British government has scrapped a controversial plan to curb some jury trials. The Justice Secretary, Alex Norris, said he'd changed course after hearing the strength of feeling among campaigners. Here's Dominic Casciani.
10: The plan, which would have led to thousands of cases a year being heard by a judge alone, faced opposition from its launch. Critics said it was an unjustified erosion of an 800-year-old right, and it wouldn't solve record Crown Court backlogs of nearly 81,000 cases. The Criminal Bar Association, which represents barristers, is delighted, but warned that proposals to allow magistrates to decide more lower-ranking trials might just move the delays around the system.
6: That's the latest. BBC News.
2: Hello and welcome to From Our Own Correspondent here on the BBC World Service. I'm Pascal Harter. Coming up, we hear about the daily trials of going to school in Gaza and the story of a young girl coping with her fear to return to the classroom. There's excitement in the air in Miami as wealthy Cuban-American entrepreneurs discuss their plans to remake the country that they left as youngsters. And from Spain, a story of a groundbreaking transplant operation and the ethical question of how the recipient came by her new face. But first, at the end of August, when a huge section of rock and glacier ice collapsed near Nepal's border with Tibet, it triggered catastrophic floods in the northern Rasuwa district, leaving more than 7,000 people dead or missing. The scale of the flooding was unprecedented. But something similar could happen again. Warming temperatures are destabilizing frozen areas across the Himalayas. Just over the past week, heavy rain, landslides, and more floods have killed around 30 people. Antonia Bolingbroke-Kent has been to meet another Nepalese community facing an existential crisis from a melting glacier.
3: It's an early September morning and Kunchok, the shrine keeper of the Rinchen Ling Monastery, is halfway through his daily prayers. A boyish-faced monk in maroon robes, he sits cross-legged behind a painted wooden table, chanting from a Buddhist scripture, his low, resonant voice filling the shrine room. Around him, fierce-looking demons stare down from walls blackened by 1,000 years of incense. It's tiring, but to appease Achi, the protector goddess of this monastery, Kunchok must do this three-hour ritual every day. The Rinchen Ling Monastery is one of the oldest in Nepal and highly revered in nearby Tibet. Part palace, part fortress, and filled with priceless Buddhist icons and artwork, there's been an unbroken tradition of worship here for 1,000 years. But this monastery and its village, Halji, on Nepal's northwestern border with Tibet, are both at risk from a landscape transformed by global warming. When the first flood came in 2011, it was very big, says Paljor Tamang, the village headman, a slight man of about 50. Houses were swept away, and also 5 or 6 water mills where we'd grind barley. The water came very close to the monastery. Everyone was terrified. Beside him, and just metres from a fast-flowing river, Halji's 70 or so stone houses, prayer flags fluttering from their roofs, huddle at the northern end of a small green valley encircled by 5,000-metre peaks. As a boy, Paljor remembers being able to see a glacier in the mountains above the village. It was known as Kang Chi, which means mountain's tongue in Limike, the local language. But now the glacier has disappeared from view, melted away, and floods have become more frequent. Having planned a reporting trip to Halji for months, I landed in Kathmandu on August the 26th, the very day of the Rasuwa floods. But the village is a long way from the capital. I had to take two flights, followed by a two-day drive up onto the Nepalese part of the Tibetan Plateau, the dirt track threading through a starkly beautiful landscape of wide glacial valleys, foaming rivers and towering Himalayan peaks. Paljul, and everyone else I meet, speaks about the serious dangers of living here. In May 2025, a flash flood destroyed a number of houses in the neighbouring community of Til, and some families have since abandoned the village. Given these dangers and what just happened in Rasuwa, I ask why people stay in Halji. "There isn't a lot of government support here," replies Paljul. "If people get sick, need help, or even when there's a natural disaster, they go and worship at the monastery. We believe it will save us. We can't leave our monastery." Back in Kathmandu, I meet up with Tashi Lazom, a 26-year-old climate activist from Halji, who's now a prominent member of the country's new government following last year's Gen Z protests. Tashi has just returned from volunteering at some of the worst-hit sites of the Rasuwa floods. I ask her how the disaster makes her feel about her home village. "Two different places, two different mountain valleys. The problems are the same," she replies. "While the rich nations keep on polluting the earth, our ice is melting. And that's why in places like Halji and Rasuwa, people are suffering from a crime they didn't commit." The glaciers of the Hindu Kush Himalaya contain the largest volume of ice on earth outside the polar regions and provide water for 2 billion people. That's a quarter of humanity. At our current rate of global warming, 80% of these glaciers are projected to disappear by the end of the century. Nepal may be one of the first places to feel the consequences, but it won't be the last. Meanwhile, the people of Halji know they're living under a ticking time bomb. With no early warning system here, they continue to pray that their village, their monastery, their culture will be spared. "We're very similar to Rasuwa," says 65-year-old villager Chiring Puti, her jet-black hair reaching in a plait to her waist. "But we grandmothers will never leave. The only thing we can do is pray at the monastery. We know that one day there will be a big flood, a big landslide, and that is how it will end for us."
2: Antonia Bolingbroke, Kent. Next to Gaza. The United Nations Children's Fund, UNICEF, says 98% of schools in Gaza were either destroyed or damaged during the war between Israel and Hamas, which followed the Hamas-led attacks of October the 7th, 2023. Gaza education officials say around 660,000 students have been deprived of in-person learning and regular participation in education. Some teachers were quick to restart lessons once the ceasefire was announced last October. But in recent weeks, the Ministry of Education has moved ahead with a new academic year, leading to hundreds of thousands of children returning to the classroom for the first time in 3 years, albeit often in makeshift schools. Lina Sheikhouni has been speaking to one teenage girl about her experience of trying to restart her education.
11: "I love school," 14-year-old Lara says, "but I was too scared to go back." Lara wants to be an engineer when she grows up, but the war in Gaza interrupted her education 3 years ago. Shortly before a ceasefire between Israel and Hamas was agreed last October, her mother, Hosama, insisted she return. Lara now goes to school for 3 hours a day. "My favorite subjects are Arabic, maths, and English," she tells us during a series of conversations we had over video and phone calls, often hampered by shaky connections. Most children in Gaza are now getting some sort of schooling, but around 200,000 still have no access to any education, according to UNICEF. Before the war, Lara's school was in a huge building in the north of the Strip. Now, her lessons take place in a few rooms shared with around 200 other children in Gaza City. The new school was set up by 25-year-old teacher Dua Qdeh, who works in a clothes shop at night to help fund it.
4: During the war, Dua held classrooms in tents in the south of the Strip when she was displaced there. She had to rebuild her classrooms and start from scratch several times before finally moving to Gaza City. She lives in the same building as her new school. She spent time and effort decorating its walls with colorful pictures of rainbows, animals, and trees to make the kids love school again, she says. But Dua School is an outlier these days. Most school buildings have been damaged or destroyed by the war, and several of the remaining sites have been turned into displacement camps, housing thousands of families. Classes are often held in tents within overcrowded camps that have no running water. In her own tent, which she shares with her two brothers, sister, and mother, Lara keeps her books and boxes stacked in a corner. She scrambles through the makeshift storage to find the book she's looking for to practice her reading. Mom Huzama is constantly cleaning to try and keep the tent as homely as possible. She's decorated it with small mirrors hanging on the wall and a dresser where she and her children can get ready in the mornings. The Al-Masri family has been displaced some 9 times throughout the war, says Huzama. Their home in the north of the Strip was badly damaged early on. In a video they show us, taken in January 2025 when they went back to find it, you can see dust and rubble scattered in every room. The house now lies in territory controlled by the IDF, the Israel Defense Forces, behind the so-called Yellow Line. Like so many, the family is not sure if they'll ever be able to go back there. On a warm summer day, Lara sits with her mom in their tent and tries to do her Arabic homework. As she starts to read, Lara bursts into tears. She says she cannot continue. All she could think about was her father, Ma'moun, who Huzama says had once filled their home with love and security. She told me he was shot and killed in June last year near a food distribution center. They had very limited food at the time, and her son was desperate for a piece of bread. The IDF says it has no information on the shooting of Lara's father. As she fights tears, Huzama says that all her children are still traumatized by their loss. Her youngest, Hamoud, blames himself for his father's death because it happened when he went to get him bread. Eventually, Lara is able to finish reading, but her mother says that she used to read much better before the war. Huzama is not sure how much longer she can continue to pay for her children's education, but it was her husband's dream that they should all graduate with degrees. Lara packs her bag with her few treasured pencils and pens for school, but tells us she's still constantly scared when leaving the tent. Sometimes she asks her mom to walk with her to school when she sees or hears drones flying low above them. I hear the drones a lot, even when I'm inside the school, she says. Her fears were compounded when Israeli jets carried out a series of airstrikes on an area near her school on the 1st of September, killing at least 4 Palestinians, including 2 children, according to the Hamas-run Gaza Health Ministry. The IDF told the BBC that it captured the head of Hamas's internal security service in that operation, adding that it regrets any harm to civilians and acts to minimize it to the greatest extent possible. Lara was not in school that day. Her mom kept her home, wanting to celebrate her 14th birthday, but it was news of the strike that made her scared to attend school anymore. We watch her telling her mom that she doesn't think things will get better in Gaza. I'm sick of it all, she says. I'm sick of life. Fighting her tears with a small smile.
2: Lina Sheikhouni. You're listening to From Our Own Correspondent here on the BBC World Service. I'm Pascal Harter. For years, much of the Cuban-American community in Florida has dreamt of seeing regime change on the communist-run island, which many of them left as children. Over the decades since the Cuban Revolution in 1959, they have wielded their considerable economic and political power to influence US policy towards their homeland. The Cuban government has accused the Trump administration of collective punishment against the Cuban people as the US applies what it calls a campaign of maximum pressure. Either way, there's a sense among the Cuban-American elite that it's working. Will Grant went to an event in Miami.
5: With the sun setting over Biscayne Bay, the guests pulled up in expensive cars outside the lavish home of one of Miami's best-known plastic surgeons. Inside, a barman in a black bow tie was lining up glasses of rum and coke, the cocktail called a Cuba Libre. It's an aptly named drink for this particular group, whose collective obsession is to see what they'd call a free Cuba in their lifetime. This is Miami's old money, people with prominent Cuban-American surnames like Bacardi and Baboon, an elite who claim to have built this city out of marble and shopping malls. Now they believe they're closer than ever to being able to create something similar in Havana, particularly this evening's hosts, the Sixto brothers. Juan Omar Sixto, an 82-year-old real estate developer, left Cuba 6 decades ago, soon after the Cuban Revolution, led by Fidel Castro, expropriated his father's tobacco farm in Pinar del Rio province. Even then, he knew he was leaving for good. "My father said, 'Look at the sky, look at the palm trees, you will never see them again, and I never went back,'" he recalls, with unmistakable nostalgia in his voice. "But I can tell you one thing, Marco Rubio is doing now what should have been done 20 or 30 years ago," he said of the Florida-born Cuban-American Secretary of State, who staunchly supports President Trump's stated goal of changing Cuba's communist government. Having one of their own in such a position of power was furthering their goal of suffocating the island's regime, as he put it. Washington's pressure campaign has included a near-total fuel blockade this year. Mr. Sixto is the president of the organization behind this counter-revolutionary cocktail party, the so-called Cuban-American Chamber of Commerce, or CANCC. They've set up 14 committees to propose solutions and investment to some of the island's most entrenched problems, from energy infrastructure to healthcare. A hush descended on the gathering as the three Sixto brothers took center stage. Juan Omar, flanked by his siblings, Rafael, a renowned Miami architect, and Julio. On a small loudspeaker in front of a perfectly manicured lawn, Rafael urged people to pitch in with thoughts and contacts on how to rebuild Cuba after they achieve their coveted regime change. "We can't just expect others to do this for us. We must pull ourselves up by our bootstraps, as we did when we first got here," he implored, to applause from his audience of entrepreneurs. 145 kilometers off the Florida coast, the sound filling the night air in Cuba was not of polite clapping, but the angry banging of pots and pans. Millions of ordinary Cubans were enduring another night without power, the island's creaking Soviet-era infrastructure crippled further by the lack of fuel. Most Cubans experienced 20-hour-long blackouts on most days, and in the eastern municipality of Contramaestre, tempers flared. People took to the streets to express their frustration, banging their pans and chanting for the lights to come back on. Within 2 days, the blackout extended the length and breadth of the island in the 6th nationwide power cut since January. Amid Washington's pressure campaign, the Cuban government has recently passed 176 economic liberalization measures. The island's president, Miguel Díaz-Canel, insists they are meant to strengthen socialism in Cuba. Yet to many Cubans, they look suspiciously like a paradigm shift to capitalism. Among other things, they now allow entrepreneurs to have multiple businesses at once, including significantly Florida-based Cubans. Few of them are buying it, though. I was introduced to one, Nick Gutierrez, from a group called the National Association of Cuban Landowners in Exile. Besides revitalizing the island's economy, their blueprint for a post-communist Cuba is as much about recovering their family's land titles. As much as 70% was confiscated by Fidel Castro under agrarian reform laws, back when news coverage of the island's polarizing politics was still in black and white. "We want all owners of confiscated property to recover their titles or get compensation for it," he told me, sporting a lapel pin of the Cuban flag intertwined with the stars and stripes. "In fact, unless we get that, there will be no incentive for new massive Western investment into Cuba, because they'll have no more luck than we did 60 years ago." His point is echoed by the president of this newly created Miami group with the oldest of Cuban-American ideas. "I want restitution or compensation," says Juan Omar Sixto. "Even if they give me just a penny on the dollar, I'll take it. It's moral justice," he insisted.
2: Will Grant. Spain's organ donation program is widely seen as one of the most successful in the world, And unlike some other countries, it allows for donations from people who choose to die. In other words, through euthanasia. People who choose to end their lives contributed to just over 200 organ and tissue transplants in 2025 alone. A face transplant was the latest case to hit the headlines. Some have celebrated it as an advance for transplant surgery. However, on Spain's Christian right, it has fueled calls to ban euthanasia cases from organ donation. In Barcelona, Linda Presley met the recipient of the pioneering procedure.
12: In his office in the Val d'Hebron hospital, Carme greets her surgeon with enthusiasm. Dr. Joan Pere Barret's eyes sparkle, clearly delighted to see his patient looking so well. Carme, a middle-aged woman with neatly bobbed hair that falls just below her jawline, and you can only just see the faint lines where her old face meets the transplanted skin of her new face. Back in 2024, Carme was on a trip to the Canary Islands, which turned into the holiday from hell. An insect bite gave her a severe bacterial infection that ate away her facial features. Carme was put into a medically induced coma for more than 2 months. When she woke, she couldn't eat using her mouth. She could barely breathe, she remembers. Traditional plastic surgery to reconstruct Carme's facial features could have taken years, but last autumn she matched with an organ donor. Unusually, that donor was still very much alive. She was a woman who'd been approved for euthanasia. Under Spain's right to die law, an applicant must be suffering a serious incurable disease or a serious chronic and disabling condition causing intolerable physical or psychological suffering. There's no legal requirement to be terminally ill. Carme's donor wanted to donate all her organs after her death, including her face. Dr. Barret visited the donor at her home before she died so he could answer her questions about what would happen. The fact that the woman was still living meant the surgical team could, with her consent, do CT scans and make detailed plans before the operation. Dr. Barret believes this has meant a much better outcome for Carme in terms of her facial mobility and her capacity to express emotion. In those weeks before the donor was administered a lethal injection, the hospital team did something else too. They made a silicone mask of the donor's face. After doctors removed the facial features from the body of the woman who died by euthanasia, the mask would be put in place and carefully concealed with makeup. This is part of the ethics of organ donation, that the remains of the

0: and euthanasia. Once she was healing well a few months later, the hospital held a press conference to tell the world about Carmi. Organ donation is an anonymous process, so Carmi will never know who helped her. But the family of the female donor had been advised and agreed that there could be publicity. When Carmi appeared on Spanish television, one of the donor's family sent a message to the hospital team thanking them, saying how proud they were of their loved one for gifting her tissue. But it wasn't until the day of the press conference that Carmi knew the provenance of her new face, that it once belonged to someone who ended their life by state-assisted dying. Although Spain's euthanasia law was supported by a large majority of people when it passed in 2021, there are those, especially with religious beliefs, who don't support the legislation. So it was a risk not telling Carmi who'd been her donor. At first, she says, she thought it was a bit strange. But then it was the donor's generosity that hit her. She was a very special person, Carmi says. She changed my life. Carmi's rehabilitation has been slow. But now she's out and about and tells us she has sensation and feeling all over her face, even in her lips. I ask her if she's kissing again yet. Of course, she says, laughing. I started kissing a long time ago.
1: Linda Presley with our last story for this edition of From Our Own Correspondent. I'm Pascal Harter. The producer was Polly Hope. Thank you for listening. We'll be back next weekend with more stories of the real lives behind the world's headlines. So do join us then here on the BBC World Service.
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4: Some pilgrims come to Lourdes hoping for a miracle. Others aren't looking for a cure at all. I'm John Lawrenson. For this week's Heart and Soul, I meet the Catholic doctor investigating extraordinary claims of healing and hear why pilgrims keep returning for faith, friendship, and a sense of belonging. The Miracle Doctor of Lourdes from the BBC World Service, coming up after the news.
5: BBC News with Moira Alderson. Brazilians will start voting in the first round of presidential election shortly. Opinion polls suggest a tight race between the incumbent Luiz Inácio Lula da Silva and the right-wing senator Flavio Bolsonaro. The US State Department has called for restraint from all parties to the conflict in Tigray, where Ethiopian government forces are consolidating their control of the regional capital Mekelle. Leaders of some of Ethiopia's neighbours are expected to meet later in Egypt. The German Chancellor Friedrich Merz is in Ukraine on an unannounced visit. He's told President Zelensky that Ukraine could count on his country's support and warned that Russia's war machine would turn against Germany unless it was stopped. With almost all the ballots counted in Latvia's parliamentary election, the centre-right party of Prime Minister Andris Kulbergs is set to win. His United List party has about 35% of the vote. Bosnians are voting in a general election amid increased ethnic tensions between Muslims, Croats and Serbs. Voters are choosing the tripartite presidency and central government, as well as officials in a complex system that's held Bosnia-Herzegovina together since the end of the civil war. A British maritime security organisation says an oil tanker has been hit by an unknown projectile in the Strait of Hormuz. The crew are safe. It's the third such incident in the past 2 days. Police in Japan say a 20-year-old US Marine stationed on the southern island of Okinawa has been arrested on suspicion of murdering a local woman. Devin Jacob Ballard reportedly denies the charges. and debris has been found from a plane that went missing off the US

0: Massachusetts East Coast with six people on board. The medical jet had been flying from Bermuda to Boston when it lost contact with air traffic control near Nantucket early on Saturday. BBC News.
1: Pope Leo has made his first visit to France since becoming Pope. He spent a day and a half in Paris and a day and a half here.

0: Tel est le miracle de ce lieu.
1: That is the miracle of this place, to bring joy and hope where there are trials and suffering.
2: The Pope speaking in French in Lourdes, a small town in the Pyrenees Mountains where, in 1858, a 14-year-old girl called Bernadette Soubirous said the Virgin Mary had appeared to her. Not once, not twice, but 18 times, told her to come, drink and wash in the water. Many sick and disabled people come to Lourdes because, since the apparitions, some spectacular unexplained cures have taken place here.
3: Mais c'est un miracle.
4: It's a miracle, he said. I promise you, those were his exact words.
2: Lourdes has a doctor whose job description is unique in the world. She investigates the extraordinary stories of healing that emerge here.
5: My dad is a physician too, and he always said, when I work, I give to the patient. When I go there, patient give to me. So Lourdes started to be in my heart since I was very, very little.
2: From the BBC World Service, this is The Documentary. I'm John Lawrenson, and I'm in Lourdes for this episode of Heart and Soul, the programme exploring personal stories of faith from around the world, with the Miracle Doctor of Lourdes. Yes, it's before dawn at the mouth of a shallow cave in the side of a hill. Behind me, a river flows swiftly by. Some Chinese people are celebrating Mass just in front of the cave, while other pilgrims, in a quiet line, move around the back of it, touching the rock, smoothed by millions of hands. This is the place where Bernadette Soubirous said the Virgin Mary appeared to her. Soon after, people started to report miraculous healings, and they still do. The Chinese leave, and it's the turn of the Croats to celebrate their Mass. From a crevice in the rock face above the cave, a statue of the Holy Mother, dressed in white and blue, looks down on the people, some 4 million a year, who come here to pray to her. Dr. Giada Monami has been one of them ever since she was a girl and her parents brought her here from her native Italy. Now she works a few metres away through a door marked Bureau of Medical Observations-Healing Declarations. I sit down in the waiting room. It occurs to me that Dr. Monami is probably the only doctor in the world people only come to see once they're cured. I'm led into her office. She steps forward to shake hands, very slim, thick shock of dark hair, big glasses, enormous smile. The first question I ask her is if she believes in miracles.
5: Okay, first of all, we have to kind of make a distinction. I do believe in miracles. I'm a Christian, but from a very scientific point of view, what we do here, it's medicine. And in medicine, we never talk about miracles. We just study the possibility to have the cure that they do not have explication for the medicine nowadays. When we actually reach to the point that for the medicine, there seems to be not an explication, then starts the church part, on the theological part, to actually recognize that a cure could be declared miraculous or no. Only 72 miracles have been declared in the Lourdes since the beginning of the operation. It's a very low number. That's because for the physical part, we do study very strictly because we actually have to be able to say that there are no explanation at all.
2: And it's important, I suppose, not to exaggerate what happens here, because practically everybody who comes here with a sickness, with a disability, goes home with the same sickness and disability. But let's talk about the 72 miracles. What was the last one? What were the circumstances of the last miracle?
5: Yeah. The last one, it's Madame Racco, Antonia Racco. She's an Italian lady. She was suffering from primitive sclerosis, which is a neurodegenerative illness. She has been suffering from it since 2005. In 2009, she arrived in Lourdes. She went to the piscine. And,
2: to the baths?
5: To the bath. And after that, the curious taken place. We have been studying the case since 2010 until 2024. In the winter of 2024, the International Commission of Lourdes reached the conclusion that for the medical part, there was no actually an explication.
2: It took around 15 years for the medical examination to reach that conclusion, to confirm that her condition was clearly diagnosed and serious, and that the cure was an immediate, complete, lasting recovery that was both medically surprising and unexplained by current medical knowledge. The case was then passed to the church, and in April 2025, the Bishop of Antonia's home diocese officially recognised her recovery as a miracle.
3: What is the link, actually, between the apparitions that took place and healing?
5: Well, it's a long and strong link. First of all, during one of the apparition, the Holy Virgin asked Bernadette to find the water. So she started to dig in the earth, and she found this little bottle of water, actually, at the beginning.
3: Yeah, a spring, wasn't it?
5: Yeah, it was a spring. It was a kind of... And then from there... The very first person that has been declared as a miracle cure has been Madame Catherine Latapie. She went to the grotto. She had a paralysis of the right arm, and she based her arm on the paddle, and she's been cured instantly. So the link starts very, very quickly.
2: Dr. Manami tells me about 150 people report unexplained healings each year. Few satisfy all the criteria, but that, says Giada, is not the whole story.
5: You know, we have very strict criteria for the part of the scientific part, for the medical part, but miracles and graces have different ways and they're a different way of manifest themselves. So I'm just looking at the physical part, but if a person comes here and he feels better, even if he's not cured, for me, that is already a grace, you know. Just the fact that they come over here tells me that something has changed.
3: Do you think many unexplained healings go unreported? Do you think many people just don't bother to come here?
5: Yes, I don't think they don't bother, but like I can imagine if actually something really happened and you feel changed and you're cured. Sometimes you just keep it for yourself. It's such a big joy that you want to live it in a different way, because you have to understand also that the people that go through all the process, they don't have an easy life at the very beginning, because of course we ask a lot of things. We might need other visits. And then even when they actually, you know, the miracle has been recognized, well, they change completely their life. Madame Racault, which is the last one, she was a housewife. And nowadays she go around the world on, you know, even conferences. So that changed a lot of the life of the person, the family.
2: I go down to the baths. There's an enormous, though remarkably joyous, queue of people waiting their turn to wash in the water. This usually means splashing your face, but hundreds of people a day, sick, disabled or not, choose full immersion. I'm privileged enough to witness one of these individual baths. The bath's director, a volunteer, asks the next person in the queue if he'd be okay with that, and he says yes. I'm ushered in behind a curtain initially while the pilgrim strips and puts on a sort of loincloth, and then I'm allowed to stand in a corner while, with the help of four volunteers, he steps into a stone bath. They say a prayer together, and then, when the pilgrim's ready, the helpers rock him back into the cold mountain water. Seeing this has already been great, and I don't want to push my luck. But I hang around at the exit, and when the pilgrim whose bath I witnessed comes out, I ask him if I might ask him a couple of questions. His name is Eric, and he comes from Lyon.
6: Eric,
2: so how do you feel?
6: Je me sens merveilleusement bien.
4: Marvelously well. I love coming to the baths because in 2015 I had a health scare. My heart wasn't pumping properly and the doctors said it was irreversible. A friend of mine said, Eric, I'll take you to Lourdes if you want. It doesn't cost anything. You'll see. It can only do you good. When I first went into the bath, I came out a different person. And when I went to get my heart tested again, the cardiologist couldn't believe it. It's a miracle, he said. I promise you, those were his exact words. And since then, I've been coming here to Lourdes to recapture the joy I felt the first time. It's magical. As a matter of fact, I saw my cardiologist just a week ago, and he told me that my heart, with the medication of course, is back to normal.
2: Eric attributes his recovery to Lourdes. We haven't independently verified his account. He continues to take medication and hasn't submitted his case to the medical bureau. He tells me he was never interested in official recognition. Ask him what this has done to his faith.
4: I was a believer until I was 20, and then with work I drifted away a bit. I'm a chemical engineer by training. I'm very analytical, and I didn't believe that this kind of thing was possible. It's inexplicable.
2: I also meet Charlotte, who is from Paris and comes to Lourdes every August. She's used a wheelchair all her life, but she says she isn't coming here in search of a physical cure.
7: I live with a spinal muscular dystrophy. Okay. So it's like a neuromuscular disease, slowly evolving, but I've never walked. So I've always been in a wheelchair. And very, very young, my mom took me here. But actually, I came back very late in my life. And each year now, I come here for the 15th of August. I mean, like, it's like a date for me to come here each year. Because, yes, it's a place where you experience and you live like so many strong things. And yes, it's a place very interesting to think and meditate of what it means to be disabled. Because here in Lourdes, many, many people have a disability. But sometimes it's funny because you feel that it's the abled people who have a kind of disability with disabled people.
8: When you say able-bodied people sometimes have like a disability in their approach to disabled people, you mean in their attitudes?
7: Yes, because they don't know. Mm. And I think it's important that we have places like here to meet and to live together during several days. Because it's when you meet people with, you know, disability that you realize you were like misjudging or having stereotypes.
2: Charlotte has also been to the baths.
7: It's like a death and reborn experience because water is so cold. Yeah. And you're naked, and it's very impressive to be like so poor in front of the grace. And when you get out of the pool, it's very difficult to talk about it because it's a very moving experience and a very emotional experience, but also spiritual, of course. And yes, you feel like a newborn. And to me, it was really an experience of joy, of pure, authentic joy.
8: So no change in your physical state, but a change in your spiritual state.
7: Yes, and I think most of the time, that is the gift of Lord. It's not like a miracle, a physical miracle. I'm not waiting for a physical miracle, but many people here experience like consolation. Mm. And yes, a gift of being in peace with illness or disability or with maybe loneliness also sometimes. And that's a miracle, but it's not a physical miracle.
8: Yeah.
7: But it's even more precious.
2: Charlotte says it's important not to automatically equate disability with suffering.
7: Disability does not mean most of the time that you're suffering. Mm. It can be like a very, a very full life, full of many things, of friendships, of activities, of engagements, of faith. So yes, I think it's important to say again and again that disability is not always coming along with suffering. And that's one of the things that you realize here. It's the joy of people in very impressive disability conditions, but they are like so bright and happy that it's, yes, you cannot believe it anymore.
2: This is the documentary from the BBC World Service. I'm John Lawrenson, and you're listening to Heart and Soul and The Miracle Doctor of Lourdes. Still to come, can you believe in science and believe in Christ? And hundreds of incredibly keen and incredibly kind young people. The Bible is full of miracle cures. Jesus heals the sick wherever he goes. He mixes earth and spit and puts it on a blind man's eyes to make him see. A woman cures herself of chronic bleeding by touching the hem of his cloak. When Jesus is arrested, a disciple slices off a soldier's ear. Jesus touches it and it's restored. He says at several points that the point of his miracles is to convince people to believe in him, to believe in his Father, and to follow their commandments. But what about the miracles that happen now? The miracles the church declares have taken place in Lourdes, for example. Many live with and die of incurable diseases, and some are miraculously cured. What's the sense of that? This is a question for a priest.
9: The first glorious mystery, the resurrection of the Lord.
2: After hearing him help say the International Rosary in front of a big crowd of pilgrims, I meet up with Father James Phelan, who serves as English chaplain at the Sanctuary of Our Lady of Lourdes.
10: There have been ongoing manifestations of the Holy Spirit in the church. What Christ started, miracles became a sign of the coming of the kingdom and the presence of the kingdom, the power of God work among us.
3: That's the meaning of miracles. That's why God would create miracles.
10: Exactly. And we can understand that sense then, okay, why doesn't everybody, I mean, not everybody gets miraculously healed when they come here. That's in God's mystery, but there have been many dramatic, miraculous healings at this place since 1858, and they continue. There have been many dramatic, miraculous physical healings. There have been millions of dramatic spiritual healings, spiritual movements of the Holy Spirit. Anyone who comes to Lourdes is touched and receives a grace that the Lord knows that that person needs. I've talked to a number of people, maybe who perhaps have come looking for a physical miracle. Didn't happen, but they found peace, or they found reconciliation. Approaching death, coming to reconcile with that, coming to peace. People have said to me, I wasn't physically healed, but I'm ready.
2: So there are physical miracles and there are spiritual miracles in Lourdes, according to Father Phelan. And along with those, there's a lot of renewal of the human heart and a lot of care and human kindness. At another pre-dawn scene I witnessed here, hundreds of young blue-tuniced volunteers celebrate Mass just outside the entrance to the Saint-Fray Hospital, one of the establishments that takes in sick and disabled people during their pilgrimages to Lourdes. When it's finished, they stream into the building singing the Hail Mary.

0: When they get to their floor, it's a big high building. They meet up with medical professionals who are also volunteers and go into the wards to wake up their charges, pray with them, attend to their needs, talk to them, plan their day with them. It's a wonderful thing to see the hundreds of sick and disabled people and the hundreds of volunteers who come to help them, wheeling them to and from the sanctuary, for example, or helping them attend the religious processions, usually by pulling them in a fleet of wheelchair rickshaws. The day I arrived, before the Feast of the Assumption, the day that marks Mother Mary's going up to heaven, which is the high point of the Lord calendar, specially chartered high-speed trains arrived, bringing disabled pilgrims from Strasbourg and Paris, and dozens of volunteers were there at the station to welcome them. That side of life in Lourdes, putting yourself at the service of others, is something Dr. Monami saw from a young age.
1: I come from a Christian family, and my dad is a physician too, and he used to be a volunteer with an Italian association, which name is Unitalsi. So he used to spend the free period in order to come here in Lourdes as a volunteer. And I was always asking him, you work so much all year round, and then when you finally have some vacation, you use your time to go there. And he always said, you know, when I work, I give to the patient. When I go there, patient give to me. So I grew up with this story, with this story of service, really, of solidarity, of friendship, and Lourdes started to be in my heart since I was very, very little. Then I became myself a physician volunteer with the same association.
0: I ask Giada how she reconciles her Christian faith with her scientific training.
1: Yeah, I actually think that there are no opposition at all between the two things. It's really hard from a deeply rational point of view to explain the universe and things that are going on. So it's kind of a really, really unlikely that everything has happened by chance. And then, of course, there's a very personal part. I think that my faith helped me a lot through the day, because you imagine, like physician, we are in contact with sufferance every day. That's what we do from the beginning of the morning to the end of the day. And I used to work during COVID emergency in the emergency department. And unfortunately, at the very beginning, there were a lot of disease, and that was tough because we couldn't talk with the family.
2: In Italy,
1: yeah,
2: where it was really bad at the beginning.
1: Yeah, exactly. So in the very beginning, like we had several disease every day, and we were not able to talk with the family because of course, all the isolation and restriction stuff. So it was really, really tough, I guess, for all of us. And for me, having faith, it gives me a way to give a meaning to the sufferings, and also give me a strength to face it. And just also like the fact that it gives you kind of a empathy to be able to be just next to the patient when for the medicine there's nothing else to do. But the other thing I think is that we always have to recognize that medicine doesn't know everything, otherwise there will be no ill people. that's normal. And also that we have to have the humility to say we can do this, and there's a point in which we don't have any other chances or would not be able to understand. And this is a part for me to be a good doctor, because you have to know your limits in order to do a good job.
2: So many people despair when they see that God is not intervening to alleviate their suffering, to cure them. This doesn't make you doubt?
1: This is very personal. I don't have the tools, the theological tools, to give you a proper answer. So I just give you my answer as a physician and as a person. I think it's a little bit presumptuous to think that we're able to understand God's ways. Of course, it's tough. Sometimes it's really tough because you're suffering, you're in a difficult situation, and you don't understand why there's you know, there is someone that really could do everything and is not helping you. But it doesn't mean that it really doesn't help you. It means that it's helping you in a different way, that sometimes we're not just ready to receive the different help or to actually recognize it. But I'm deeply, deeply sure that every prayer has been listened, and God, respond to each prayer with love and grace, but sometimes not exactly in the way that we would love to.
0: Ask her if she takes part in the processions, the one in the afternoons behind the Eucharist, the miracle of miracles as far as Catholics are concerned, bread transformed into the body of Christ, and also the one after nightfall that Pope Leo attended at the very end of his trip, behind the statue of the Blessed Virgin, lit up white, swaying on the shoulders of the faithful, followed by thousands of people, each one holding a candle and singing the Hail Mary of Lourdes.
1: Seeing all the pilgrims, you know, praying together and walking together and saying the rosary is something really touching. And then there's also the
2: candles.
1: The candles, yeah. It's the light that represents the faith of all the people together, that just giving grace to God and also kind of telling we're here and we're praying. It's kind of a, you know, God sees the light.
0: You've been listening to The Miracle Doctor of Lourdes in the documentary from the BBC World Service. This episode of Heart and Soul was presented by me, John Lawrenson, and the producer was Julia Paul. The series producer is Rajiv Gupta. Thank you very much to Giada, Eric, Charlotte, and Jim for taking part, and to you for listening. From all of us at Heart and Soul, goodbye.

0: Here's your Radio IQ forecast. More rain tonight, especially into the early hours of Sunday morning. Areas of patchy fog for us as well. Lows bottom out in the mid-50s and lower 60s. Rain continues Sunday, high temperatures in the mid-60s and lower 70s. Cloud coverage will gradually clear out from west to east during our Monday, a little breezy with highs in the mid-60s to mid-70s across the listening area. 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
2: Coming up on the Arts Hour with me, Nikki Beatty, American poet, author, and artist Rachel Eliza Griffiths on the extraordinary new documentary film Knife, the attempted murder of Salman Rushdie.
3: I made footage of our lives for a year after the initial attack. And so visually in the film, I can see how we kind of come back into the world. What has happened is that I've embraced the fearlessness.
2: We'll hear from American-Irish actor Saoirse Ronan about her love of Barbara Streisand and the French creator and writer behind the hit series and now film Call My Agent, Fanny Herrero. Also on the show, Chinese-American literary star Rebecca F. Kuang talks about Taipei's story, and the director of the Looney Tunes film Coyote vs. Acme, Dave Green, on why the cartoons are still cross-generational. All that and more coming up on the Arts Hour.
4: BBC News with Moira Alderson. Brazilians are voting today in the first round of presidential elections, with opinion polls suggesting a tight race between the incumbent Luiz Inácio Lula da Silva and the right-wing senator Flávio Bolsonaro. 160 million registered voters will also be electing lawmakers and governors. Here's Ione Wells.
5: Brazilians are heading to the polls here in a hugely significant general election. As well as electing most of Congress, they're also picking who the new president will be. And it's a race between the two biggest names in Brazilian politics on the left and right, Lula and Bolsonaro. If no candidate gets more than 50% of the vote in this round, it could go to a runoff on the 25th of October. With two such different front runners, this is yet again an election that's likely to leave Brazil very divided.
4: The US State Department has called for restraint from all parties to the conflict in Tigray, where Ethiopian government forces are consolidating their control of the regional capital, Mekelle. Leaders of some of Ethiopia's neighbours are expected to meet later on Sunday in Egypt. Tigrayan rebels launched an offensive 11 days ago, but many of their fighters have now retreated, as Richard Hamilton explains.
6: The impact is that the rebels will probably now retreat into the mountains as they've done before and conduct guerrilla warfare where they just pick off targets rather than conducting a conventional war. The problem is that Ethiopia is a federation of lots of states with lots of different ethnic groups like the Tigrayans and the Oromo and the Amhara. And Ethiopia has never really resolved these internal power struggles between these different ethnic groups.
4: The German Chancellor Friedrich Merz is in Ukraine on an unannounced visit. He's told President Zelensky that Ukraine could count on German support amid intensifying Russian attacks. Anna Pissarro reports.
7: Mr. Merz is travelling to Kiev, accompanied by the CEOs of German defence companies and the economics minister to reaffirm Germany's support. He said Russia's war machine should be stopped, or it would turn on others. He's expected to announce a package of measures, including the release of €1 billion in military aid and funds to repair Ukraine's energy sector. A deal for the joint production of various drones is also in the pipeline. This includes defences against Russia's new jet power drones. Kiev has suffered increasingly heavy Russian barrages, including hits on its bridges.
4: A British maritime security organisation says an oil tanker has been hit by an unknown projectile in the latest incident in the Strait of Hormuz. The UK Maritime Trade Operations said the crew was safe. Meanwhile, in the latest comments from Tehran, the Speaker of the Iranian Parliament has reiterated that the strait won't reopen until the seven conditions set out into the interim agreement with the US are met. BBC News. Bosnians are voting in a general election that few expect will heal the country's ethnic tensions. Voters are choosing Bosnia-Herzegovina's tripartite presidency and central government, as well as an array of officials, in a complex system that's held the partition country together since the deal that ended the civil war in the 1990s. The Japanese Prime Minister has registered a protest with the United States after a US Marine was arrested on suspicion of murdering a Japanese woman in Okinawa. Sanae Takeuchi described the crime as exceptionally brutal and vicious. A suspect, Jacob Ballard, is accused of robbing and killing a 39-year-old in a hotel in the regional capital, Naha. He denies the allegations. The British government has scrapped a controversial plan to curb some jury trials, which would have led to thousands of cases a year being heard by a judge alone. The proposal, introduced under the previous Prime Minister Keir Starmer, was designed to tackle a record backlog of cases, but critics said it was an unjustified erosion of the ancient right to trial by jury that wouldn't solve the delays. Here's the BBC's Barry Caffrey.
8: These plans now have been scrapped under the new Prime Minister, Andy Byrne. And the Ministry of Justice said only complex fraud cases and financial cases would be judge alone, and all other cases would have a jury. The Justice Secretary, Alex Norris, saying he had changed course after hearing the strength of feeling from people, criminal lawyers among those people that have welcomed this decision.
4: The president of Cornell University in New York has said the alleged gang rape of a woman student in 2024 was deeply disturbing. In a video message, Michael Kotlikoff said Cornell would examine the role of fraternities and sororities on campus following public backlash over the school's response to the student's complaint. That's the latest. BBC News.
2: Hello and welcome to the latest edition of the Arts Hour from the BBC World Service. I'm Nikki Badey, and this is your one-stop shop for the best global arts, culture and entertainment conversations from across the BBC and beyond. Coming up, the American poet, author and artist Rachel Eliza Griffiths talks to me about the extraordinary new documentary film Knife, the attempted murder of Salman Rushdie. We'll hear from the American-Irish actor Saoirse Ronan, the French creator and writer behind the hit series and now film Call My Agent, Fanny Herrero, and the Chinese-American literary star Rebecca F. Kwang. Also on the show, the director of the Looney Tunes film Coyote vs. Acme, Dave Green, and our cultural roadrunner giving critical chase today is the broadcaster and journalist William Lee Adams. William, is there something you've been enjoying this week that you want to recommend to the world?
9: There is, and I'm going all the way back to 1984 for the autobiographical novel The Lover. It's by the French writer Marguerite Duras, and it's set in French colonial Vietnam. It follows a teenage girl who begins a relationship with an older Chinese man. It's about race, class, power, and it's really written like a memory. You get these dreamlike fragments popping out, blending into one another, and it's just very sparely written. She has incredible word economy and can say so much with very short sentences.
2: Now, you have Vietnamese heritage. It's important that we say that there might be something, an extra layer for you in a book like this.
9: Yeah, you're right. And actually, the main recommendation for this came, I was listening to a podcast from the Vietnamese-American author Viet Thanh Nguyen. He won the Pulitzer Prize for The Sympathizer, and he was praising the word economy. So I wanted to see what he meant by that.
2: Thank you, William. First then, actor and film star Saoirse Ronan, the four-time Oscar-nominated star of movies as diverse as Lady Bird, Brooklyn, Atonement, The Lovely Bones and Little Women. The New York Times described her as one of the most formidable actors in movies today. Her latest film, Bad Apples, is a dark comedy about Maria, a teacher, played by Saoirse, struggling with a disruptive 10-year-old pupil who she secretly imprisons in her home basement, only to find her classroom, career and school suddenly flourishing in his absence. When Saoirse Ronan spoke to the BBC's Nick Grimshaw, instead of promoting the film, they ended up talking about her cultural hero, Barbara Streisand, which we thought was worth your ears.
10: I met her years ago because she was going to direct something. I don't think she ever did it.
11: Wow.
10: And Brooklyn had just come out And I remember my agent, who I think now actually represents her, so all of this makes sense. Maybe this is why I was in the room there.
11: It's a ploy, yeah.
10: He called me and he said, "Are you sitting down?" Because he knew how much I loved her. I called my first car Barbara Streisand, like, full title. And he was like, "Are you sitting down? Because I'm going to tell you something that's just going to rock your world." And I remember I was in an airport and he told me and I, like, collapsed. I literally collapsed on the ground. I was like, "I can't take it." And I went to meet her in LA. Oh, she doesn't mind me saying this. I'm sure she won't. In a hair salon where she gets her hair done very regularly. And the woman who owns the hair salon couldn't pronounce my name. And Barbara, because Barbara has such a thing about, you know, Streisand is how you pronounce her last name. And so she was really protective over my name and she taught her how to say it. And the whole salon had been shut down, but she was getting her hair done while we had our meeting. So she had like the heater helmet around her hair for like the hour and a half we were in there, because she was going to collect this award somewhere in like Santa Barbara. And this was the only time she could do. And I just, it was just heaven. And I just listened to her and asked her questions. And I think what's so amazing about her is that for someone who actually, and she says this in the book, she doesn't have a lot of confidence, but she's so sort of self-possessed and she's so settled in who she is as a performer and an entertainer that she can make anything interesting to listen to.
11: Truly. Are you someone that uses music a lot? Do you use music for work when you're making something like Bad Apples that's, you know, an intense, full-on character to play? Mm. Is music something that you do? Do you make playlists? Do you listen to certain things to get you into certain moods?
10: I do. I think because I started when I was so young, my process is kind of non-existent. Like, right. I've tried when I'm prepping for a character to, like, keep a diary or like collect things or wear perfume or whatever, and it just doesn't, I just give up halfway through. And the one thing, apart from like working on whatever their voice is going to be and how they're going to move, which is just always something that I've done, I've always liked creating playlists. Music has always been so important, and really it's because I think I was so influenced by the directors I was working with in those first like 10 years of my career, and so many of them, like Joe Wright and Peter Jackson in particular, and Greta Gerwig does it as well, like they play music while you film, and it makes you feel like you're in a movie. So music just makes something feel more cinematic. Mm-hmm. So yeah, it's always been very helpful for me.
2: Saoirse Ronan, whose latest release is the film Bad Apples, but you wouldn't have known that from what you just heard. Our cultural critic on The Arts Hour today is William Lee Adams. Where does Barbara Streisand sit in your pantheon of diva icons?
9: Diva is the word. She is a gay icon for a reason. And I think a lot of that is because of her breadth. If you look back at her career, you know, she started on Broadway, these big songs, power ballads, and then she went on to become a kind of disco queen with Enough is Enough with Donna Summer. And then, of course, she directed films like Yentl and The Prince of Tides. And I think, you know, that reinvention, the LGBT community, we've always loved that. An artist who can kind of look at haters, because she was told she didn't have the looks for Hollywood. And then she leaned into it. She slayed, as they say. And later she reinvented herself. She can do anything.
2: I didn't know whether this was true or not. Perhaps somebody who does know can email theartshour@bbc.co.uk. But is it true that Barbara Streisand is the only chat show guest that Oprah Winfrey would turn positions around for because Barbara had a best side? Is this true?
9: I mean, that's power if it is.
2: I think it might be true. So, Saoirse named her first car Barbara Streisand. Have you made any similar gestures as a fan of someone?
9: Yes, growing up in Georgia, I was obsessed with Britpop. It was like this connection to England. And Oasis, they were the band of the decade for us anyway. And to cut a long story short, the Oasis fan club said that there was the filming of a new music video called Acquiesce in 2006. It just so happened I was moving to London that very day. I end up getting cast in this music video. Now, it's supposed to take place in Tokyo. And I arrive, and they saw, I'm mixed race Vietnamese, as you mentioned earlier, but producers didn't see that. So they tried to shove me to the back of the filming in this great music hall. But you know what? I wanted to be up there. I wanted to be close to the action. So I kept pushing my way back to the front toward the stage. And if you watch the music video, you do see me.
2: So just name the video again for us and who it was by, and we're all going to search.
9: The video is Acquiesce by Oasis, set in Tokyo, but filmed in London.
2: I love that story, William. You're listening to The Arts Hour from the BBC World Service. I'm Nikki Beatty. Call My Agent, or 10%, its French title, is a comedy drama series about a Paris-based actors agency. It was a huge hit in France, big enough to attract the attention of Netflix, who then made it an international hit. Its creator and main writer, Fanny Herrero, left at the end of series 3, and the show itself stopped after series 4, ending with a hostile takeover of the agency and the dispersal of its mercurial staff. Now, Call My Agent is back with a feature-length film, bringing us up to date with what's happened to the characters. Andrea, one of the leading talent agents, has turned to directing and is on the brink of her first feature film. And just as they did in the series, there are cameos in the film for real-life acting stars. In this case, Eva Longoria and George Clooney.
12: So, Noemi.
13: Yes?
12: Tell me, how does the film hold up? People think I'm too sensitive.
13: Well, it's good. I mean, you are good.
12: There you go.
13: Very, very good. Amazing. And the film, it's just a bit slow.
2: When the BBC's Tom Sutcliffe spoke to Fanny Herrero, he asked her, why a film and not another series?
14: The end of season 4, the one that I didn't write, it ended on the closing of the agency. So if we don't have the agency, what's going to be a fifth season about? Like, we're losing our workplace. And it was a series, a workplace series, you know? So it was a bit hard to conceive, like, how would it work? And anyway, when the producers came to me, it was when we won the International Emmy Award in 21. They told me, well, we're thinking about doing something like maybe a film. What would you feel about it? And I was like, yeah, I think I'm excited because it's new and it's something that I haven't done. And it's a bit different than conceiving a new series, like, again, 6 episodes with 6 guest stars and 6 little stories.
6: Of course,
14: it's like,
6: yeah.
14: It's about like telling a whole new thing. And I was excited by the challenge. And also when they told me, take your time. We're not going to move. We're not going to do anything until you find the right idea. And we'll check if we really have the desire of making it. Like, we're not going to make it just to make it. And I took my time. And then, you know, later I came out with this idea of a film in the film, and then all the characters, it all made sense.
15: That's right. Andrea is making her first feature film.
14: Yes.
15: So she's excited too.
14: Yes.
15: It's obviously being made because the show was a real word of mouth hit. Did that surprise you, the way in which it was taken up outside France?
14: It surprised me beyond imagination. It's something that you can never expect. Like, I think no one can expect such a thing. And especially a French series, for a long time, we didn't think any of our work would travel. And especially in comedies, you know? And so when it happened that it was a hit in France, although everyone was telling us it will never interest anyone. And so we proved them wrong. And first of all, to be a big hit in France and then to cross the ocean, go in the United States and have success everywhere, thanks to Netflix, obviously, and also thanks to COVID, because the best part of our success really happened during COVID, when everyone was bored at home and wanted to find new stuff to watch.
15: Yeah, there's always a silver lining. I don't know what the idiom is in French, but that's all.
14: Yeah. Exactly. So all the circumstances were crazy. And in the end, we're so happy and proud and every day surprised and amazed by this.
15: That concept, the agency was fictional. Ask the agency is fictional. But the clients are real. Was that in your thinking from the very beginning?
14: Yes. And to be clear and precise, the original idea was not mine. It was from one of our producers, Dominique Besnehard, who used to be an agent. He was an agent for 20 years, one of the main and most important agent in Paris for a long time. And then he quit and he decided to become a producer. And his first idea as a producer was to make this show. And then I came in and as a writer, I gave the shape of all this. And then I created all this character and the dynamic and the grammar of the series.
15: And was it difficult to persuade actors to take part in it at the beginning? Who came in as the client?
14: It was so hard. Like, you couldn't believe it.
15: What was the tipping point when they started to ring you up and say, we want to be on it?
14: The success.
2: Fanny Herrero and Call My Agent, the movie, is on Netflix. The reviews have been pretty good. I'm afraid mine isn't. Look at William's face. It's all a bit silly. Too heightened, and the brilliant characters that I loved so much in the series just didn't land enough for me in the film. But I am not the critic. William has that duty today. Let's have your thoughts.
9: Ooh, that was a provocative intro, Nikki. I accept your point that some of my favorite characters were pushed to the background. I loved Hervé, the super camp, over-the-top assistant.
2: Well, when he opened the film, because he opens the whole movie, doesn't he? That was promise for me.
9: Oh, yeah, and he does a great summation, bring you up to speed over the past five years.
2: Then it ends. Then he's just an add-on.
9: Yeah, but the absurdity of the entertainment industry, it still remains. And for me, this is like the thrust of the film.
2: I mean, it's famously difficult for a much-loved TV series to translate to the big screen. Why do you think that is?
9: I think that TV shows win our affection over time. Mm. So perhaps you spend 20 or 30 hours with these characters, you're completely immersed in their world, and then a film in 90 minutes to sort of bring you back up to speed, to reestablish that intimacy, it's quite hard. There are exceptions, of course.
2: Any that you can mention?
9: I don't want to be judged for saying this, but I'm going to mention it anyways.
2: We never judge.
9: Safe space. I absolutely loved the most recent Downton Abbey movie, the grand finale.
2: Oh, you did?
9: I did, because I was wondering what happened to these characters. And we get the answers in this movie, which it's tight, it's funny. We see that Lady Mary Crawley. In the TV show, you know, she was the privileged eldest daughter, but she would never inherit the estate. However, by the end of this movie...
2: Spoiler!
9: Yeah, she survived widowhood. She survived remarriage, divorce, and now she's taken over the running of the estate and preserving its future. So I like how the bow was tied, you know.
2: No, you're right. That's a really good exception to mention. Thank you, William. I don't want to put people off seeing Call My Agent the movie. It just got a bit silly for me, that's all. You're with The Arts Hour and I'm Nikki Beatty. I have really enjoyed Rebecca F. Kuang's book. She's the Chinese-American novelist and wunderkind behind the international bestsellers Babel and Yellowface. Her latest novel, Taipei Story, has been described by Vogue magazine as her most personal yet. We follow Lillian, a Yale student who leaves the United States for an intensive summer language course in Taipei, the capital of Taiwan. There, she navigates a confusing world of translation and miscommunication as she strives to perfect her Mandarin Chinese, which is the language of her parents and her grandparents. Rebecca Kuang spoke to the BBC's Nuala McGovern, who asked the author about the Taipei setting.
16: I wanted to set the novel in Taipei because I wanted to complicate the idea that a homecoming is even possible, or that the narratives that Lily has always believed about what is essentially culturally Chinese, what it would take to become more Chinese herself, I wanted to subvert those. So the case of studying Mandarin in Taipei in order to discover your own essential Chineseness is a proposal that is fraught with contradictions. Mm-hmm. Mandarin as a language was not even the dominant language in Taiwan until the middle of the 20th century. So quite recently, after the nationalists, when they lost the Chinese Civil War, they came to Taiwan and sort of imposed the use of Mandarin through quite violent and coercive means. And still today, the Taiwanese Ministry of Education has scholarships for foreign students to come and study Mandarin there as part of a soft power diplomacy push. Which is fine. A lot of countries use language of soft power in this way. But that all goes to show that the deep longings that we have about connection and identity, they're always influenced in ways we don't even fully understand by state interests and national mythologies and narratives.
17: And I know you had your own experience on a summer language course in Taipei back in 2023 as part of the inspiration for this book. How much of Lily is you, would you say, Rebecca?
16: So this book is very much not autobiographical. Mm-hmm. Lily's reactions to things, the choices she makes, they're not the choices I would have made. Mm-hmm. Because it is based on something personal that happened to me. I was studying abroad in Taipei 3 years ago when my gonggong passed away. Mm-hmm. And I wrote the novel to explore the grief and also guilt and shame I had about being so anxious about my accent and my poor grammar and vocabulary in Chinese that I didn't make more of the opportunities we had to reconnect. So that is very shared between me and Lily. But like all good novelists, I'm always thinking about how do you make things 10 times worse? And I thought these feelings would have hit so much harder if I were 19 instead of 27. I would have been so much more confused and isolated and desperate to hold on to anything that I felt proved something about my own identity.
17: And your gonggong is your grandfather who was in mainland China?
16: Yeah, that's right.
17: Which
16: was from Guangzhou.
17: Right, which was the case with Lily. She's in Taiwan, not able to get a visa to go to China. But, you know, there was a word that kind of came up to me, I think, when I was thinking about Lily, how she feels about herself. And that word was inadequate, because she's trying to be the good girl. She's trying to be the diligent daughter. She has a mother who she also has a complicated relationship with. I love that line. There was the mother's love. Her mother's love was expressed as worrying. Tell me a little bit about the diligent daughter, because there are some that she kind of attaches to her role as a Chinese daughter, as trying to do right by everyone.
16: So Lily comes from a very difficult family background. Her family is very dysfunctional. There is a lot of mental illness that they don't have the vocabulary for or the tools to deal with. And Lily has always felt that she needs to compensate for her older sister, who is really struggling. And so all of those expectations, the demand to be normal, to perform, to be the one who's okay, Lily has taken all of that on herself. But I also wanted to explore the relationship between Lily and her mother and how she starts to see where her mother's coming from, because she learns later on in the book that her mother was actually sent to California as a replacement to live with her aunt, because her aunt, after surviving the Cambodian genocide, fleeing to a refugee camp in Thailand, and coming over to California, she lost her twin sons during the genocide. And Lily's grandfather, her mother's father, said, well, if you have no children, I have three daughters, so you can have one. So her mother also knows what it's like to always be held up to a standard that you can't reach.
2: Rebecca Kwong, and her latest novel is Taipei Story. William, you finished the book. What do you think?
9: Ooh, so I'm a huge fan of R.F. Kuang, and this felt like a huge swerve for me, because in her other works like the Poppy War Trilogy and Catabasis, she's dealing with really big topics. We're talking international warfare, descending into hell to get a recommendation letter from your professor. But here it feels somehow smaller. It's about, you know, stressing out over midterm exams, fights with your roommate over a guy. I guess you could say it's realist, and it kind of leans towards Yellowface, which is another one of her big books. But this doesn't have the propulsion of that. Yellowface read like a thriller. This is more muted.
2: Did you feel, because of course the Arts Hour has been on tour in Taipei, did you feel like

0: Chinese novelist. Why do you think she's so good at exploring, if she is, in your opinion, such thorny cultural topics?
1: A lot of people don't bring this up with R.F. Kuang, but she was the national high school debate champion in the United States. She went to the Green Hill School in Texas, which is known for pumping out these national champion debaters. And in American high school debate, you know, there's a resolution every year, and then each round, each competition, it changes. You're for or you're against. So she's very good at sort of dissecting issues. Like, you can see this even in Taipei's story when she's talking about oolong tea or specific words in Mandarin. There's this real sort of interrogation of every detail.
0: Interesting. Thank you for that, William. That's it for part one of the show, but don't go away. Still to come, I'll be talking to Rachel Eliza Griffiths about Knife, the new documentary about the attempted murder of her husband, author Salman Rushdie, and we'll be hearing from the director of Coyote versus Acme. The Arts Hour's back after this.
2: Distribution of the BBC World Service in the U.S. is made possible by American Public Media, producer and distributor of award-winning public radio content, engaging audiences, creating meaningful experiences, and fostering conversations. 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
3: Hello, I'm Marnie Chesterton. 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That inspires tales of cuckoo thwarting, cloud hacking, and Trojan horses in the brain. That's Unexpected Elements from the BBC.
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0: Still to come on The Arts Hour with me, Nikki Badey, I'll be talking to poet, author and film producer Rachel Eliza Griffiths about Knife, the new documentary about the attempted murder of her husband, author Salman Rushdie.
5: I didn't see any change in his relationship with fear. That is probably something we do have in common.
0: And we'll be hearing from Dave Green, the director of Coyote versus Acme, about its cross-generational appeal. All that and more still to come on The Arts Hour.
6: BBC News with Tina Ritchie. Brazilians are to vote in the first round of presidential and legislative elections. Polls suggest a tight race between the incumbent Luiz Inácio Lula da Silva and the right-wing Senator Flavio Bolsonaro. A second-round runoff is probable. The US State Department has called for restraint in the conflict in Tigray, where Ethiopian government forces are consolidating their control of the regional capital, Mekele. Leaders of some of Ethiopia's neighbours are expected to meet later in Egypt. The German Chancellor Friedrich Merz is in Ukraine on an unannounced visit, promising more assistance to bolster Ukrainian air defences. Soon after his arrival, a Russian airstrike hit the northern bridge in the capital, Kiev. The centre-right party of Prime Minister Andris Kulbergs has won the most votes in Latvia's parliamentary election. His United List party has about 35% of the vote, but he will still need to build a coalition. Bosnians are voting in a general election that few expect will heal the country's ethnic tensions. Voters are choosing Bosnia-Herzegovina's tripartite presidency and central government, as well as an array of other officials. A British maritime security organisation says an oil tanker has been hit in the Strait of Hormuz. The crew are safe. It's the third such incident in the past 2 days. The Japanese Prime Minister has registered a protest with the United States after a US Marine was arrested on suspicion of murdering a Japanese woman in Okinawa. Senai Takaichi described the crime as exceptionally brutal and vicious. The closing ceremony for this year's Asian Games is taking place in the Japanese city of Nagoya after more than 2 weeks of competition. Despite logistical problems, Asian sports officials have described the Games as a success, with more than 50 world records. BBC News.
0: Welcome back to The Arts Hour from the BBC World Service with me, Nikki Badey. And if you've only just joined us, Here's what you missed in the first half of the show. We heard from the American-Irish actor Saoirse Ronan, who loves Barbra Streisand, the French creator and writer of Call My Agent, Fanny Herrero, and Chinese-American novelist Rebecca F. Kuang discussed her new book, Type

0: Play Story. Coming up, Dave Green, the director of Coyote versus Acme, whose story behind the story is just as thrilling and full of pitfalls as the film itself. Stick around for that. First, though, in 2022, the Indian-born best-selling novelist Salman Rushdie was attacked on stage. It left Salman blind in his right eye. It could easily have cost him his life. Salman had spent much of the 1990s under a fatwa, a religious order calling for his execution, issued by Iran's supreme leader Ayatollah Khomeini in response to the author's globally renowned and for many controversial novel, The Satanic Verses. Rachel Eliza Griffiths, his wife, is herself an award-winning American poet, novelist, photographer, and visual artist. Her work explores memory, the body, love, grief, and what it means to bear witness. That instinct to observe, document, and bear witness gives her a particularly intimate role in the new documentary Knife, The Attempted Murder of Salman Rushdie. Directed by Oscar-winning filmmaker Alex Gibney, the film revisits that devastating 2022 attack. Eliza's own memoir, The Flower Bearers, published earlier this year, has stayed with me. I honestly don't know how the amount of trauma and grief she's experienced in her life hasn't broken her. But this film is ultimately about what comes afterwards. Survival, recovery, love, creativity, and the painstaking reclaiming of a life. My conversation with her is coming up, but first, here's a clip from the deeply powerful and personal film.
1: Was it okay for me to make video of you?
2: Sure.
1: Are you sure?
2: Everything is okay for you.
3: We need to document this. That was perhaps my first coherent thought. I wasn't sure how Eliza would react to the idea, but she immediately and emphatically agreed.
0: Eliza, you weren't only documenting Salman's recovery, you were living through it alongside him. And I do wonder what you found yourself seeing through that camera that you couldn't say in that moment as his wife.
4: I think the camera became kind of like my confessional. You know, Salman was, you know, struggling and fighting for his life. And there were so many, it was such a carousel, it was so wild, a Ferris wheel of emotions. And so when I would kind of get quiet or have the room to myself or find a corner somewhere in the hospital and turn the camera on, it was like a non-judgmental, unconditional space where I could just let loose with all of my feelings and not feel like I would have to apologize or, you know, censor myself or say, oh, I shouldn't say this or I'm not allowed to feel that. The camera allowed me to say, you can put it here and it's yours and it's private. And so that really helped me because I never cried in front of him. I never complained. It was really my focus was on him surviving and hopefully us getting home.
0: When you were filming them, I know you just said it was a release, but did you ever think that you would share those?
4: No.
0: No.
4: Absolutely not. And I think really, even when we were gathering the footage up and I was preparing to give things to our director, Alex Gibney, I did hesitate about whether to even include my own kind of confession moments and my own kind of breakdowns when I really felt like I was shutting down sometimes. And there are a lot of them that aren't in the film, but the one he picked, it's so vulnerable and it's so honest because I'm not at my best moment. But now I look back and I think, who would be,
0: yes, you know,
4: who would be at their best moment? But I never anticipated people in a theater or sitting home streaming would see this kind of raw and vulnerable side of me, and certainly Salman.
0: You mentioned the filmmaker Alex Gibney, Oscar-winning documentary maker. Why did you choose him to put this film together?
4: It really was a gut feeling. We had had conversations with other directors and companies, but Alex came to our home one day to look at some of the footage and to have a conversation. And it was the way he asked questions, questions that no one else had kind of asked that made me very curious about how he would approach making the film. And I had already been a longtime admirer of his work already, but I never thought for a moment he'd be sitting in our living room and then us talking about, you know, the documentary. He has a presence about him. He doesn't have to talk very long, but you know he's there and he's listening to everything. I just have tremendous respect that he didn't glamorize, he didn't make anything vulgar or coarse. It's very sensitive, it's very intelligent, it's also very feeling and heartful and intimate, but then it's also universal. I never looked at the footage I made after I made it. It was like I'd make it and it existed, but I could not revisit it and I would just put it away.
0: So how does it feel to sit in movie theaters now and see that?
4: I've seen it once. Maybe in a few years I could watch it again. I think for me, there are memories that just immediately kind of spring up. But you know, I know it will sound weird. I feel grateful that so many people have responded with such compassion and generosity and care to the film, to the circumstances, because other people are going through very hard things in this world during these times too. We're not the only ones. And as Salman said at one point, you know, it's bigger than us. And I think we as writers and artists, there's a bigger way that we are connected to humanity, even in our smallness of our own lives.
0: I bring myself into this for one moment to say that because I had already read your memoir, I knew so much about you. It was even more upsetting to see you having to cope in those moments. It was amazing. And I don't know how many people will see this film who've already read the book. In a way, it will be better if they read the book afterwards because it will be less upsetting in some weird way. I don't know what you feel about me saying that.
4: I agree with you. And I think there's something with the flower bearers where I go back in time even before Salman's memoir Knife. And so when I think about who I was at that moment and what I was dealing with, what we both were dealing with is that we had already just a few months earlier had a profound tragedy, which is the loss and death of my closest friend on our wedding day. So by the time I'm in that hospital room, I don't even have emotional space to grieve or to think about. And the person I want to call the most has just died a few months ago. Yeah. And I just thought I can't even deal with that grief because here is my husband trying to live and fight.
0: Salman has spent decades defending the freedom to imagine, to provoke and offend. After the attack, did you see a change in his relationship with fear?
4: No. I didn't see any change in his relationship with fear. That is probably something we do have in common. We have many things in common, but he was fearless. I mean, I think one of the things that could have happened is that he could have been hyper-vigilant or retreated into a kind of privacy or just a cocoon. But in the moments, literally, once I had, you know, my camera, he was like, we need to show this. But the notion of being fearless is something I think that is a through line and a kind of spine in our writing and just how we are.
0: And the humor that the two of you have is extraordinary. What role does mirth play in your lives and in this recovery for both of you?
4: Well, humor is a key ingredient to a happy marriage for sure. I mean, one of the first things when Salman was taken off the ventilator, he did was he cracked a joke with the nurse. And, tears were in my eyes and I thought he's gonna make it. He just cracked a joke. And so, you know, there were moments when he cracked jokes during this experience and I'm like, this is not funny. But then suddenly I'd start chuckling a little and I'd be like, well, yeah, this is a way of perspective that keeps us open. We just, laughing is a good thing.
0: Yeah.
4: I didn't just focus on the traumatic part of being in the hospital and, you know, the injuries and the stab wounds and things. I made footage of our lives for a year after the initial attack. And so visually in the film, I can see how we kind of come back into the world. And we come back into the world because of our families, because of our friendships, because we start to think about writing books again or making new art. What has happened is that I've embraced the fearlessness. I've embraced the darkness and the light. And seeing that journey in the film between the two of us and our connections and our relationships and things, it just fills me with awe and wonder, because I know it could have been a very different story. There could have been all these other storylines, but the one that we are living in feels beautiful to me.
0: When people see the film Knife, at the very end of the film, we as the audience, as the viewer, get to see the actual footage of the attack. And I think a lot of people will wonder, why did they save that until the end?
4: I think it's one of the most devastating, in the very best ways, devastating aspects of the film. And I think it again highlights Alex's brilliance as a director. You know, if Alex had presented the footage of the attack at the beginning, I don't think a viewer would have earned it. I don't think it would have been as meaningful, because you don't know who the kind of players are. You don't know their histories. Particularly if you're a younger person and you're watching, you might not really have the sense of scope of the intensity of the time during the fatwa, that people died, that buildings were bombed and burned, and that people were in the street burning effigies and burning books and piles of smoke and rage and anger. And so if you kind of just put that in the front, it would be almost lazy and it would be too easy. And so it's one of the things I think stays with you when you leave the theater, when you turn it off, that you're changed by that time. You've gone on a journey with us. You've seen the aftermath, but now you go back to the beginning. Yeah. And I think as a storyteller, it's extraordinary.
0: My thanks to Rachel Eliza Griffiths. And Knife, The Attempted Murder of Salman Rushdie, is in selected movie theatres across the world now. William, what did you take from that conversation?
5: What really stands out is writing as an act of resistance. And we should remember that Rushdie's attack, that was extreme, and it was high profile because of the news at the time, but also because of this film now. But I think there are other writers and artists around the world who have dealt with aggression, suppression, but they lack the profile and perhaps don't get the same attention. The example that comes to mind is Behrouz Bouchani. He's a Kurdish-Iranian writer and journalist, and he was detained in Australia's offshore detention system on Manus Island for several years. And while he was inside, he sent text messages, WhatsApp messages to friends, to himself. And the result was the book No Friend But the Mountains, which documented his time inside that facility.
0: Well, it's very interesting, because if you see the film, it's not just about Salman's attack, but also how organizations like PEN help exactly the kind of writers that you're talking about from all over the world. And it's something that many, many novelists and journalists support. So yeah, I think it's interesting on lots of levels. Thank you, William. You're listening to The Arts Hour from the BBC World Service. I'm Nikki Beatty. And switching gears completely, Coyote versus Acme. Do you say coyote?
5: We say coyote.
0: Coyote?
5: Yeah.
0: Even though it's spelt with an O.
5: We spell it the same way, y'all. Okay. Y'all do.
0: Shall I carry on doing it in my English accent?
5: Yeah, you have to be true to yourself.
0: Coyote versus Acme is a true underdog story movie in every sense. Drawing on the classic Looney Tunes characters, it's a playful spin on the much-loved Roadrunner cartoon. In it, the hapless, accident-prone anti-hero, Wile E. Coyote, takes out a legal case against Acme, the corporation that has for years supplied him with a series of lethally dysfunctional products. Combining live action and animation, the film stars Will Forte as an ambulance-chasing lawyer who specializes in representing aggrieved cartoon characters.
6: Acme has knowingly been making dangerous products for decades. Is there anyone in the whole world who cares what happened to the coyote?
7: all? Yeah, I do.
0: This film almost didn't see the light of day. Warner Brothers Studios shelved the completed film. It's been suggested because it was more profitable to treat it as a tax write-off than to release and promote it. After an online backlash and several years of machinations, it was recently released and has excited older audiences, nostalgic for Looney Tunes, as well as younger ones who might not have grown up with the iconic cartoons. ABC Radio National's Jason DeRosso spoke to the film's director, Dave Green, on The Screen Show and asked him why the characters have such cross-generational appeal.
8: I think what makes them so timeless is really like the strength of their archetypes. Honestly, like Porky is the well-meaning everyman. Bugs Bunny is always the center of attention and is, you know, mischievous and controls every orbit because he's just that smart and witty and powerful. And in our movie, Wile E. Coyote is really the focus. And he is such a great character because he is a character defined by his want, and his want is so simple. He just wants to capture the Roadrunner and hopefully eat the Roadrunner for dinner. And he is the biggest optimist in the world as a character. He expects to catch the Roadrunner every day and eat him. And I think it's really Wiley's hope and his optimism and his drive that I think make him such a strong character and such an iconic character and somebody we really are compelled to watch.
7: It's interesting because, especially from an American point of view, I know that losers in an American context aren't, you know, very attractive. You know, winners are what matter in America in some ways, right? And yet Coyote is kind of a beautiful loser, but he's also mean and kind of nasty in a bit. So it just, that's what strikes me as interesting about this character, kind of dusting him off for today. You're watching him going, he is really a push-pull of kind of turn-off factors and relatability in a way that I don't think totally. You'd get a character written today.
8: Oh, absolutely. I mean, on the one hand, it's so funny to watch Coyote fail. And he's this amazing physical comedian who falls down trying and failing and gets blown up and hurt and smashed. And then I think when you look at the day in and day out of this character and you think about his optimism and his drive and his want being so singular and clear and clean, you realize there's this, yeah, this absolute beauty to his Sisyphean task of trying to catch the Roadrunner, getting hurt trying, and not flinching and doing it again the next day. And there's something very like beautiful and optimistic and hopeful in that quest. But you're absolutely right. He is a character who's defined by his failure. And I heard Sammy Birch, the screenwriter, describe the movie as like a love letter to failure. And in certain ways, like the movie is kind of teaching you how to fail and how to fail better in a way and not flinch at failing. And that's really who this character is inside and out.
9: He's one of the most hardworking people I've ever met. He would never think of quitting. And I think everyone should be inspired by that.
7: I want to know about the journey to screen. This film had fans before anyone saw it, and it's had fans since it's come out, obviously, that have really enjoyed this film. But I have to ask you about David Zaslav, who was Warner's CEO at the time that, you know, you were making this film and you made this film, and it's in the public sphere now that the story goes that he didn't even watch the film and he decided he'd write off this film and wouldn't release it and it would be a tax write-off. What's that like to go through as a filmmaker?
8: It's still hard to articulate and process, but we heard the bad news one night, and I would say by the next morning or the next afternoon, we already had this kind of immediate outpouring of support from friends, other filmmakers, voices online who were just fans of these characters and speaking out very loudly and saying, no, don't do it to this one. It was honestly a complete miracle. And, you know, I would say, like, as a filmmaker, you deal with surprise all the time. You show up to set one day and a camera isn't working or an actor is sick or you have bad weather. And that is something that you have to contend with. Obviously, this one is much bigger. But in looking back at the entire experience of making the movie, having the movie disappear for a while, and then having the movie finally come out. Like it really all is, not to say that I am Wile E. Coyote in any way, but it really, the whole journey is pushing a boulder up a hill. And I obviously, I cannot and did not do this alone. And I had the support of the cast and the crew and the voices online who really rallied and spoke loudly to protect this movie, which is incredible.
7: When you say that call that one night, are you speaking figuratively or literally? I mean, does a call arrive and they say, Dave, I'm sorry, we're not going to release this movie. We're going to claim it as a tax write-off. Is that what happens? I mean, you must have just been incredulous.
8: Yes. It is a real phone call. And I hope it's a phone call that other filmmakers never get. But yeah.
0: Dave Green talking about Coyote versus Acme, or Coyote versus Acme. Is that how you'd say it?
5: That is how I would say it.
0: And William Lee Adams is our wonderful cultural critic today. Thoughts on the film?
5: You know, I had very low expectations going into this. I had watched Looney Tunes as a kid, but since I was a kid, I hadn't thought about them very much. But this really won me over. It warmed the heart. There's a big character arc in Wile E. Coyote, and it really touched me.
0: So do you agree that particularly American-dominated cinema doesn't tend to like a loser?
5: American cinema doesn't like a loser, but it does love an underdog. And one can move from loser to underdog very quickly.
0: Okay.
5: And in this film, we see it on at least two fronts. The first is Will Forte playing this ambulance-chasing lawyer. He looks meek, he looks weak, and he has to go against John Cena, who's playing Buddy Crane, the lawyer for the Acme Corporation. And Will Forte's character actually says, you know, this man's built like an ox, his mind is sharp as a tack. He trims his fingernails with a switchblade, and he claims that he once saw him eat a lobster while it was still alive. So it's playing on this notion, okay. I am the loser compared to this hulking, masculine, you know, overachiever.
0: Well, this film comes at a time when a lot of audiences are really concerned about corporate power, about IP and ownership of culture, and who gets to decide which stories reach us. So, I mean, did you know that backstory about how the film had been shelved?
5: So I did know that when I was watching it, and it almost made me enjoy the film more.
0: Because, that's what I was wondering.
5: Yeah, because without giving anything away, I think those of us who side with the little guy, you know, the underdog, we end up happy.
0: Okay. Thank you for that, William. Finally, on today's Arts Hour, the Argentinian cellist Sol Galvetta. Her new album, Sanson and Lalo, Cello Concertos with Les Siècles, celebrates two giants of French classical music. However, when she performed live on the BBC recently, she chose a work by German composer Felix Mendelssohn, his Song Without Words, Opus 109. Here's Sol telling Petroc Trelawney why it's such a special piece for her.
10: This is the only one written for cello and piano. I have done others just in concerts, but I must say there is something to say about that piece, especially particularly, because it was written for one of the first female figures, Lisa Cristiani. So we speak about 200 years ago, and Lisa Cristiani was a marvelous personality, impressive at that time, just, I mean, we need to think that it was a period where women never had this opportunity to play outside of private concerts, and she was the first female person organizing herself public concerts. So she was a lot in Leipzig, she was a lot playing with a lot of composers of her time, which were very important. She was very close to François Servet, which is actually, like, for us, the Paganini of the cello. He was really very, very famous and composed a lot of things for the cello. And Mendelssohn is one of those composers who was close to her, and he dedicates the only song without words to Lisa Cristiani. So this piece means a lot to me because my last CD also I dedicate to Lisa Cristiani.
11: Let's hear it. Sol Galvetta playing the cello for us. Edward Picton Turberville is the pianist.

0: Saul Galbetta performing from Mendelssohn's Opus 109. And that's it for this week's Arts Hour. Thank you for your ears, and thank you to both my guests, William Lee Adams and Rachel Eliza Griffiths. 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
3: Coming up after the news, the science show inspired by the news, and this week, move over James Bond, international spying is the latest job that might be taken by AI, as OpenAI reported that a so-called rogue agent managed to hack into secure sections of the Australian government's healthcare system. This inspires stories of infiltration from the world of science, including hacking in the clouds. No, not servers, we're talking actual clouds, to try and induce rain in parched parts of the world. We'll be talking about the pathway hijacked to get drugs past our body's barriers, and the Trojan horse mechanism, similarly used by all sorts of microbes to get into our brains. Plus, the skills that help a bird catch the cuckoo in its nest. That's coming up after this.
4: Live from NPR News in Washington, I'm Windsor Johnston. President Trump campaigned for Republican candidates in Ohio yesterday, with just weeks to go before the midterm elections. Jerry Kenney of member station WYSO reports Trump's visit was the latest in a series of campaign stops across the country.
5: He played all his greatest hits to an enthusiastic capacity crowd, citing what he called his administration's accomplishments, including a, quote, strong tariff policy and stopping illegal immigration. He also brought up data centers, a controversial issue for some Ohio cities.
6: We're also taking historic action to ensure that big tech data centers benefit local communities. We want them, look, there's so much money to be made for Ohio.
5: Trump was stumping in Vandalia for incumbent Republican Senate candidate John Husted. Husted is in a tight race against former Ohio Democratic Senator Sherrod Brown. For NPR News, I'm Jerry Kenney in Yellow Springs.
4: The U.S. Coast Guard is continuing its search for a Canadian medical transport plane after crews located a debris field off the coast of Nantucket. NPR's Frank Langfitt reports the plane disappeared yesterday morning while flying from Bermuda to Boston.
7: The Gulfstream G-100 is believed to have been carrying six people on board when it lost contact with air traffic control, according to the Coast Guard. Flight data show the jet dropped at least 9,000 feet over 2 minutes, then leveled off for several more minutes before disappearing. The pilot declared an emergency, according to Nantucket Memorial Airport. During an exchange, air traffic control asked the pilot of the air ambulance, quote, "You're coming in blind?" A fire rescue dispatcher warned emergency crews the plane was suffering from electrical issues and had lost radio and radar, according to audio on Broadcastify, and that was also reviewed by the Boston Globe. The Coast Guard has deployed two search and rescue planes, as well as a helicopter and a motor lifeboat. Frank Langfitt, NPR News.
4: The U.S. Supreme Court opens a new term this week. NPR's Nina Totenberg reports the justices have a full docket.
8: even as the justices will hear major cases on climate change, immigration, guns, and religion, there are many more hot-button issues waiting in the wings. Among them, whether the court will reverse nearly a half-century-old precedent that bars the posting of the Ten Commandments in public school classrooms. More immediately, though, the justices are likely to be drawn into the election. The Trump administration has sought to influence elections in numerous ways, and Democrats have lawyers across the country ready to fight what they perceive as illegal measures. In the end, though, some of these clashes are bound to make it to the Supreme Court. Nina Totenberg, NPR News, Washington.
4: This is NPR News. The tree that was chosen for this year's Capitol Christmas display in Washington, D.C., is being replaced because of needle cast disease. Lauren Patterson reports officials in Idaho say the change won't delay the festivities.
9: The original 80-foot-tall grand fir was monitored over the summer, and yellowed needles means it didn't make the cut. The possibility that the number one choice might have been a problem is why U.S. Forest Service officials always have a backup. Zachary Peterson is a staff officer for the Nez Perce Clearwater National Forests.
10: And their plans to go with our backup tree, which is a Engelmann spruce, 76 feet tall, very similar in size, pretty similar in shape, on the Waxaw Powell Ranger District.
9: The spruce will be harvested in late October. The tree will be packaged up and sent on a whistle-stop tour throughout Idaho before its journey to Washington, D.C. For NPR News, I'm Lauren Patterson in Kamiai, Idaho.
4: President Trump has posted Senator Tom Cotton's personal cell phone number online, urging people to call the Arkansas Republican over his opposition to permanent daylight saving time. Trump wants the Senate to pass the Sunshine Protection Act, which cleared the House in July. Cotton is among the Republican senators who oppose it. Trump argued yesterday that the change would give Americans more daylight when they're most active. Cotton says it would make winter a, quote, a dark and dismal time. Legislation to make the change has gone back and forth between the two chambers for years. This is NPR News.
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3: The hugely popular series Slow Horses is currently drip-feeding episodes from its sixth series, and I'm hooked. The premise, for those who haven't seen it or read the Mick Herron books it's based on, is a spy world, but one as far from the glamour of James Bond as you can get. Imagine a world where spies make mistakes, and your most useless, lazy, or antisocial colleagues are all banished to a special department for D-grade operatives. There's a world of relatable joy here, that even spies can be thwarted by red tape in a large bureaucratic organisation. I met a colleague in the BBC who was the closest thing that we in our large bureaucratic organisation have to a spy. He worked undercover, infiltrating gangster gangs. He told me that the expenses department owed him thousands of pounds because he wasn't getting receipts for food or drink. He said there's no way that he could buy a round in a bar and then ask for a receipt without blowing his cover. I'm delighted by the idea that next time James Bond asks for a martini, shaken, not stirred, he'll also be asking, and can I get a receipt with that? I'm Marnie Chesterton. From the BBC World Service, this is Unexpected Elements.

0: And joining me today, we have two global science journalists ready to take a step into the unexpected. In Wolverhampton, in the UK, Paul Adepoju. Hello, Paul.
1: Hello, Manin, and hi, listeners. It's always fun for me to be on this show. Many thanks for having me on today's program.
0: Oh, lovely to see you again. And in Bucharest, Romania, Andrada Fiscatan. Hello.
2: Bună, Mani. Bună, Paul. Hello.
0: Now, I'm talking spies because this is the show that spies on the stories hitting the news agenda. And each week we take one headline and we use that to inspire an episode's worth of science stories. We bring in experts, archive audio, emails from our listeners, and it all starts with that one headline. Human spies are so last century. Let's get AI to take those jobs.
3: Now comes news of the first known AI hacking attack on a foreign government. Australia said an OpenAI agent breached its national health data portal in June.
4: The AI agent accessed both public and non-public files.
5: But what is an AI agent? Think of it like this. An AI chatbot answers questions, but an AI agent gets things done. They can be unpredictable and carry out tasks in unintended ways with unintended consequences.
0: And oh boy, what an unintended consequence. Yes, this is the story that OpenAI, the company behind ChatGPT, is also the company behind hacking into an Australian government website. So this is the first time that this has been done by a so-called rogue artificial intelligence agent. And unlike actual secret agents, the AI agents can't be locked up for espionage. But at the time of us recording, OpenAI have scrapped the rollout of their latest AI GPT 6.1 Astra system, which performs tasks like browsing the web and using apps by itself. So their head of safety said the new system didn't quite meet the bar of the company's standards. That is our starting point. So we're going to be talking spies, infiltration, secrets, double dealing. Andrada, you are a tech journalist who often covers cybersecurity and sneaky infiltrations. Do you have a favorite story you'd like to share with us?
2: I do. And it's a story from the history of tech, which I enjoy a lot. So picture this, Marnie. The year is 1986. It's the Cold War. The KGB is hunting secrets. And there's Cliff Stoll, an astronomer turned IT guy at a lab in California. And one day, his boss asks him to check why the lab's computer accounts are out by 75 cents. So Cliff conducts an investigation and he realizes that a hacker has sneaked into the system. And that person is using the lab's computers to get into American military networks. I won't give you spoilers, but if you want to know more about it, I highly, highly recommend a book written about this incident by Cliff Stoll himself. The book is called The Cuckoo's Egg.
0: Speaking of cuckoos, can I just point out that they are one of nature's masters of infiltration, aren't they?
2: Yeah, or at least they try to be. They're known for sneaking their eggs into other birds' nests, and they fool the birds most of the time. But it turns out there's this small blackbird in southern Africa that's remarkably good at detecting cuckoo eggs. The fork-tailed drongo. So an African cuckoo lays an egg in a drongo's nest and hopes the drongo will raise the cuckoo cheek. And the stakes are pretty high here because if that cuckoo cheek hatches, it can push the drongo's eggs out of the nest.
0: Okay, but cuckoos are massive and you mentioned small black birds. I mean, maybe the cuckoo's egg is kind of different looking to the other ones?
2: Well, to the untrained eye, broadly, drongos and cuckoos lay eggs that are pretty similar in size, color, and markings. Both species lay eggs that are pale or darker and may have speckles of different nuances, so the eggs are quite similar visually. Fun fact, sometimes researchers themselves couldn't tell the difference between eggs from the two species when they had a basket full of eggs in front of them.
1: Well, that is quite fascinating. I'm curious to know if scientists themselves are unable to easily spot the differences between these two types of eggs, how will the drongo actually manage to see these particular eggs differently?
2: Well, that's interesting, because the drongo isn't asking, does this look like a drongo egg? It's actually asking a more clever question. Does this look like my own eggs? So each female has her own egg style, just like an artist. So a cuckoo's egg can look perfectly convincing as a drongo egg in general, but still look wrong beside the eggs of this particular drongo's nest.
0: So, I mean, is this a bit like spotting a forged signature?
2: Exactly. Cuckoos can mimic the whole range of drongo eggs, but to fool one particular drongo, the cuckoo's egg has to look like the eggs already in the nest. And that is difficult. Researchers Jess Lund and her colleagues did a clever experiment. They put an egg from one drongo's nest into another drongo's nest, and then checked whether the parents kept it or removed it. That let them see how much of a difference the birds would tolerate. The researchers then used those results to model what would happen to real cuckoo eggs placed in drongo nests. And the answer might surprise you. The researchers predicted that drongos would reject about 94% of cuckoo eggs.
0: Wow. Okay, that is impressive. Andrada, thank you very much. Paul, where are you going to take us next on our journey through the sneaky science of infiltration?
1: Thanks, Manny. I've got something that seems to be a unique kind of infiltration, which is getting medicine to the back of the eye.
0: Okay, niche. I don't think I've ever needed to get medicine to the back of the eye. Is it particularly difficult?
1: Not even eye drops? It is, but it's really, really quite difficult to get medicine targeted to the back of the eye. But the eye itself has a barrier that is designed to keep things out. And it makes it very difficult for a drop to actually reach the retina, which is located at the back of the eye. So researchers in China, they did something, they've been doing something that is quite interesting. They have been studying this and they have tested a possible way to get eye drops through to reach the retina. And they've been looking at using tiny bubbles that are referred to as exosomes. And researchers were able to isolate these exosomes from a slightly unusual source. And listeners, it's from pig semen.
0: Pig semen.
1: Of pigs. And though it's important to note that these aren't really the sperm cells themselves. And the proposed eye drops doesn't involve these pig semen directly.
0: Well, that's a comfort. So it is the source of these exosomes. And what are so special about these tiny exosomes exactly?
1: So they are very, very difficult to see. We may not be able to see them with our naked eye. They are quite microscopic bubbles that are surrounded by a membrane. And the researchers found that these particular bubbles can get past the barrier that is at the front of the eye. And they are able to do this by briefly loosening the tight connections that exist between cells. And so the strange idea here is to use these exosomes, using them essentially has a type of parcel or a delivery vehicle that helps the drug make its way into the eye rather than relying on the drug to find its own way inside.
2: That's fascinating, Paul. And I was wondering, what is it that they actually put inside the parcels?
1: So inside the parcel is an experimental treatment, which is aimed at retinoblastoma. For those that don't know, retinoblastoma is a rare type of eye cancer that mainly affects young children and affects the retina at the back of the eye. So the team in China, they successfully added a molecule to the exosomes to help these parcels target these tumor cells. And they found that it seemingly worked so effectively in mice that had this type of cancer, and the drops were able to reduce the growth of tumor. The drops also were able to preserve the function of the retina. And so that is a really intriguing proof of concept for a way of delivering something that is very useful to a particular place that is very, very difficult to reach in any part of the body.
0: Okay, so if you're looking for something that targets cancer cells in the back of the eye, will this be replacing any existing retinoblastoma cancer treatments anytime soon?
1: I'm afraid the journey is still long ahead, so we've not gotten to that point yet. These were laboratory and mouse experiments and not a treatment that was tested in people. The human system is so much different from the system of the mouse, so we have to consider that, and which means there will still be bigger questions to ask about issues like safety, manufacturing, and whether the same delivery route would work well enough in human eyes. But I consider this to be a lovely example of scientists finding a possible route through a biological barrier and doing this by using some very, very unexpected inspiration.
0: Thank you, Paul. Now, listeners, if you want to add your two cents to this show, you can email us. The address is unexpected@bbc.co.uk, or you can send us a voice message or a message on WhatsApp. The number is +44 330 678 3080. You can even write to us. We love a postcard. The address is Unexpected Elements, BBC World Service, Cardiff, CF10 4GA. Still to come on the show, cloud hacking for good, as we talk about making it rain. That's after this.
6: Here's your Radio IQ forecast. More rain tonight, especially into the early hours of Sunday morning. Areas of patchy fog for us as well. Lows bottom out in the mid-50s and lower 60s. Rain continues Sunday, high temperatures in the mid-60s and lower 70s. Cloud coverage will gradually clear out from west to east during our Monday, a little breezy with highs in the mid-60s to mid-70s across the listening area. 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
0: You're listening to Unexpected Elements from the BBC World Service. This week, after an AI agent hacked into an Australian government website, we've been talking about the science of infiltration. Sneaking into places gets a bad reputation, but what if we could use it for good? To get water to places that desperately need it? I'm talking about hacking clouds. The real ones, not servers. To help us out here, we have Dr. Bart Hiertz, professor in atmospheric science at the University of Wyoming in the US. Hello, Dr. Hiertz.
9: Hello.
0: Welcome to Unexpected Elements. Thank you for coming on the show. And what is cloud seeding?
9: Well, cloud seeding is a type of artificial man-made infiltration, if you like, into clouds in order typically to increase precipitation at the surface, falling as rain or snow. So it's a man-made intervention into the weather. There's two types of cloud seeding, essentially, and they're both operationally used in arid, semi-arid countries across the world. And the two techniques depend on the environmental temperature, I guess. When clouds are relatively warm, they stay above freezing, like in warmer countries or relatively shallow clouds. Technique called hygroscopic seeding is used, whereby large condensation nuclei are inserted into cloud in order to create relatively large drops that then trigger the collision coalescence process to make raindrops.
0: When you say condensation nuclei, do you mean sort of tiny bits of stuff that the water can grab onto and make a raindrop?
9: Yeah, exactly. They are hygroscopic or hygrophilic dust particles, so the water forms around it that condenses upon it, and it forms relatively large initial cloud droplets that start to collide with other droplets and then coalesce to form raindrops and fall out. Oftentimes clouds, especially over continents, they remain rich in small droplets, no more than about 10 to 20 micron, and no precipitation falls from them ever. They may stay for days drifting across a continent. But then other times, especially maritime clouds, tend to have larger droplets from which this collision coalescence process can occur more readily. Anyway, the other type of cloud seeding is called glaciogenic, and this refers to the injection of ice nucleating particles. So not condensation nuclei, but rather ice nucleating particles that trigger the formation of ice in what is called a supercooled liquid cloud. A cloud where droplets remain droplets, but are unstable at temperatures below freezing.
0: I know that there's a substance called silver iodide, which is really crucial to cloud seeding. Can you tell me why it's so important?
9: Yeah, so silver iodide is the most commonly used ingredient in ice nucleating particles or glaciogenic cloud seeding. It activates a supercooled droplet at temperatures as warm as minus 6 Celsius, about 20 Fahrenheit. So it's not quite at freezing. It has to be cold, but not extremely cold. It is typically dispersed. Pyrotechnically, it's burned, essentially. A propane flame combines with a stream of these particles, AGI, silver iodide, and that's dispersed in the atmosphere from the ground or from an airborne platform, such as an aircraft or a drone or even rockets. The idea is to disperse these particles into a supercooled liquid cloud such that ice initiates in them. And then the reason why this is done essentially is because ice grows at the expense of supercooled liquid. So once you have a few ice crystals dispersed across a cloud, the droplets will typically evaporate and then freeze onto the ice particles. They will then grow to snowflakes and fall out.
0: Nice. Bringing Andromeda in.
2: It feels like there are a lot of known unknowns in this field. I was wondering if you had a huge grant, if you were able to study whatever you would like to, what is that one question you would like to find the answer to?
9: For me, the big million-dollar question remains, does cloud seeding work? We've done some field work where we've flown downwind of aircraft that release silver iodide ice nucleating particles in the supercooled liquid clouds, and we've seen clear evidence that it does work in conditions where there's almost no natural precipitation. And so, in principle, we've indicated that it does work. But the question remains, how effective is it in increasing surface precipitation, especially across an entire season?
0: Paul?
1: I wanted to approach it through the lens of long-term and probably how reversible is the effect of cloud seeding.
9: Well, unlike the climate change, with the cloud seeding, it's quite reversible because, as I said, it's short term. It's a matter of hours. At the longest days, these dust particles disappear very quickly from the system. And so it's something that you can stop immediately. And in fact, it is done to target very specific weather systems, a storm system that moves through a target area is then targeted for over the course of a couple of hours to a day or so at most.
0: And Bart, aren't there issues with spreading kind of silver iodide throughout a cloud? I mean, silver's got some antimicrobial properties, right? Surely you don't want that spreading nanoparticles of that all over the place.
9: Yeah, there's that concern, certainly, especially if it's released in large concentrations, say from a ground station. The idea is that it's mixed into cloud and then dispersed over a large area, such that the concentrations in the soil, in the ecosystem, in the streams, remains small. And in many cases, you know, the two campaigns I've been involved with, there was an environmental assessment requirement, and they did samples. And what we heard as part of those projects is that the enhanced concentrations of silver were generally not detectable above background concentrations. But nevertheless, especially in close proximity to ground-based generators of silver iodide, there may be enhanced concentrations. And it's been written about in the literature. They've measured larger concentrations and that antimicrobial, it can affect the soil health and also the stream water.
0: So could you, do you think, use cloud seeding to solve water crises in the years to come?
9: It may help in small amounts. In many places, water scarcity is a long-term problem and cannot really be solved by cloud seeding. In effect, the best clouds to seed tend to be the maritime clouds because of lack of naturally occurring high nucleating particles and abundance of supercooled liquid in such a cloud. So along coastal areas, up and down the west coast, especially towards Alaska

0: to cloud infiltrating of a non-computer-based kind via sneaky cuckoos, equally sneaky drongos, and drugs we can smuggle past barriers in the body. Still to come on the show, the barrier in your brain to keep it safe and the worrying ways that microbes can infiltrate it. That's on Unexpected Elements after the news.
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0: Coming up after the news, more stories of infiltration from the world of science, including the Trojan horse strategy used by all sorts of microbes to get past our blood-brain barrier into our brains. I talked to the researcher who says its consequences are linked to diseases like Alzheimer's. Plus, we'll be seeing faces in things with stories of pareidolia and the tale of long-distance dog travel in Africa.
6: BBC News with Lisa Costello. The first round of Brazil's presidential and legislative elections is about to begin. Polls suggest a tight race between the incumbent, Luiz Inácio Lula da Silva, and the right-wing senator, Flavio Bolsonaro. Rebel forces in Ethiopia's Tigray region say they've withdrawn from the regional capital, Mekele. The TPLF said the decision had been taken because of concerns over the safety of the city's civilian population. Federal government troops and allied fighters are reported to have taken control of Mekele. The German Chancellor Friedrich Merz is in Ukraine on an unannounced visit, promising more assistance to bolster Ukrainian air defences. Soon after his arrival, a Russian airstrike hit the northern bridge in the capital, Kyiv. Bosnians are voting in a general election that few expect will heal the country's ethnic tensions. Voters are choosing Bosnia-Herzegovina's tripartite presidency and central government, as well as an array of other officials. A British maritime security organisation says an oil tanker has been hit in the Strait of Hormuz. The crew are safe. It's the third such incident in the past 2 days. Forces allied with the internationally recognised government in Yemen are continuing to carry out attacks on Houthi positions across the country. There have been no details on casualties. Police in the Indian capital, Delhi, have promised a fair and impartial inquiry after three female journalists alleged police sexually harassed them during street protests. The allegations were made when police detained young people demonstrating against the chief election commissioner. This year's Asian Games in the Japanese city of Nagoya have been declared closed after more than 2 weeks of competition. There have been logistical problems to overcome, with Nagoya struggling to provide accommodation for the 17,000 visiting athletes.
0: This is Unexpected Elements from the BBC World Service. I'm Marnie Chesterton in Cardiff in the UK, and I'm joined by
7: Andrada Fiscotan in Bucharest, Romania.
0: And
8: Paula Dupuji in Wolverhampton here in the UK.
0: So welcome, welcome panel. Now, this is the show that always likes to make space for a story that may have passed by, you know, the headlines of international news. So what happens is that one of the panel brings a show and tell in story form, and I will award you pointless bonus points if it's related to the theme of the show, which, let me remind you in hushed tones, is about subterfuge and infiltration after an Australian government website was infiltrated by artificial intelligence. More specifically, what OpenAI are labelling a rogue agent. So, who's got a story to share? Paul.
8: So this

0: story starts in Zambia with three young African wild dogs leaving their family pack. And what happens in a wild dog pack is that they have the leading male and the female that are the ones that produce the pups. So these particular brothers, they embarked on a journey from the Kafue National Park. And the aim of that trip, they went in search for a chance to start a family of their own. So the researchers followed one of them using a GPS collar. These three brothers, they've successfully clocked up to 4,126 kilometers.
1: Wow. So 4,000 kilometers is quite the distance. I mean, that's a long way to go to go and start a new family. Is that how far they ended up from home?
0: No, that is not what happened. So that number is the sum total of every twist and turn that they embarked on. These three brothers, they navigated roads and places where people live. And along the way, they actually ran into their own sisters who had left the same park 2 weeks earlier. And after that reunion, the brothers turned back near a city and retraced about 200 kilometers of their route.
2: Oh, so they saw their sisters? Did they stay together?
0: Yeah, that happened only for a day. So the brothers and sisters, they were looking for unrelated dogs to start new packs with. And later on, the brothers nearly found some of their own because their path passed within 1.6 kilometers of four females from a different pack. But the females had been there 6 days earlier. So after walking for thousands of kilometers, they actually missed a possible match by less than a week.
1: Oh, this is like a kind of sliding doors rom-com in dog form. Is there a happy ending? Did any of them manage to settle down and form new families?
0: Yeah, we all love a happy ending. So the three brothers did settle in a new area, although the researchers had no evidence yet that they had successfully bred. A GPS trail suggested one of the sisters may have been caught in a wire snare, and another kept returning to the same spot. When this is happening, the indication after studying wild dogs is that they make this trip when a member of their pack has been trapped.
1: What does all of this tell us about connecting these wild dog populations?
0: So these journeys show the dogs can still travel between distant wildlife areas, but a journey alone does not connect populations. They have to survive. They have to meet unrelated dogs, and they also have to have pups. The researchers found little evidence of that from this trip so far, and keeping the route between protected areas safe, especially from wire snares, could probably give the dogs a better chance at life.
1: Paul, can I ask, I don't really know anything about African wild dogs. Are they threatened in any way?
0: African dogs are very, very popular. They are seen in several African countries. So at the moment, they are not at the risk of going into extinct, but every life of a dog actually matters. And that is what I think this story is all about and how human activities put their life at risk.
1: Can I ask, Paul, why? Why out of all of the stories that missed the headlines, you wanted to share this one?
0: This is not just a story of migration. This is not just a story of infiltration. It's also the story of how human activities impact nature. And it also brings more clarity into the fact that, well, look at how far these wild dogs are actually going because they have a mission and they have a target in mind.
1: Well, 4,000 kilometers is quite the odyssey. So well done, African wild dog brothers. Andrada, any dog stories from Romania you'd like to share?
2: Have the two of you seen videos with stray dogs riding public transport on their own?
1: No.
2: Because there are a couple of videos like that on social media, and these happens in several places in Eastern Europe, including in Romania. There's a dog riding a bus here. And there's also the famous Boji from Istanbul, and he was photographed hopping on buses, trams and ferries and so on. We know they do get aboard, but we don't know why they do it and whether they have a plan or a clear destination? This is still an open question for science. More research is needed into this to understand canine navigation. But what do the two of you think?
1: I think this might be a field of zoology that sort of carries on, that expands more and more now that we're in a human-dominated world, because, you know, there will be fewer opportunities to observe dogs in the wild, but more opportunities to observe dogs navigating public transport systems across major cities in the world. Thank you, Andrada. Thank you, Paul. And just a reminder that any tales of long-distance dog travel or, I don't know, any dog-related science needs to be sent imminently to unexpected@bbc.co.uk. Now, I put the call out because I do love it when you get in touch. And this is the bit where we pick through what you've been sending us and read out some top tips. Let's open the inbox and see what you've been talking about. So last week, we talked all things pareidolia. Are you aware, Paul, Andrada, is this a term that you've come across before?
2: The idea of seeing faces everywhere. Yeah,
1: I see it in cheese graters, people see it in the side of buildings or the front of cars. And I did put a call out saying, look, if you've got anything that you'd like to share with us, I just want to say thank you. You did not disappoint. Thank you for all of the images that have been making me giggle. And here are some of the best. Alexia sent us this. Here's a recent pareidolia encounter from a very glamorous bathroom of a shop in New York. Sort of two screws for eyes and then some more screws that have fallen out of... Anyway, it's a sad-looking bathroom face. That's what I take that to be.
2: Yeah, maybe a bit angry as well. I don't know why. It sends a negative vibe.
1: Yeah, and then talking of worried, this is a very concerned face that listener Liz sent us from her wardrobe, and it's those knots that you get in wood grain, sort of making a face that looks a little bit like Winnie the Pooh looking worried.
2: I'm tempted to find names for these objects, like human names.
1: I love this. We are three science journalists empathizing with a wardrobe door. That's unexpected elements for you. It's not just photos. There are some messages too. They're a bit more audio friendly. Andrada, do you want to read this?
2: Sure. Kristen in the US got in touch to say, after listening to your show talking about faces in objects or pareidolia, I remember a thought by Leonardo da Vinci. He believed that one can see faces and figures in the grain of wood or other materials, which reflects his idea that the imagination can perceive forms in abstract patterns. He often encouraged artists to train their minds to recognize these shapes as a way to enhance their creativity and drawing skills. So it's definitely not a new phenomenon.
1: Wow. So Leonardo da Vinci is not just a pioneer in inventing things like the helicopter. He also nailed pareidolia probably a few centuries before science gave it a name. So before we could manufacture to the highest degree and, you know, make beautifully even surfaces, I imagine there would have been a lot more in the way of natural materials like wood and many more faces staring back at us, right?
0: So suspect that we've always seen faces in wherever we see around us. Back in Nigeria, something that is routinely seen, somebody would be looking at the lines on the palm of a child. Somebody would say it looks like a specific message in Arabic language. People would look at the sky, at the clouds. They would talk about it looking like the face of somebody that died several years ago. So people connect, we see faces in everywhere that we look at. And I think it is a testament to the creativity of the human mind to see things anywhere we look.
2: And it's a nice feeling to know that the world smiles back at you, if you want.
1: Lastly, you remember that we talked about facial recognition and facial similarity last week, and we've had a message from Charles in the US. Paul, do you want to read this one?
0: Yes, a friend of mine pointed me to your most recent podcast, as I'm an identical twin. I found the part about facial recognition via iris or fingerprint matching to be interesting and, in my experience, accurate. Many of our friends who are twins report that they can each unlock their siblings' phones. For years, my brother has been able to unlock my smartphone with his face, but I wasn't able to unlock his. With the latest model, however, I am also able to unlock his phone with my face. I suppose this might be useful someday in emergency.
1: As we discussed last week, identical twins may be able to fool the face unlocking software on your phones, but your fingerprints will still be different. So there.
0: Yeah, but what gets me is that a different phone model changed the result for these two brothers. I'd love to know what changed in the way the phones check a face.
1: Moral, have a Nokia and write everything down on bits of paper. I don't know. Now, thank you for all of your messages. We really do enjoy reading them. If you've got anything to add to our recent episodes, do get in touch. The email is unexpected@bbc.co.uk and the WhatsApp is +44 330 678 3080.
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0: Now we're at that part of the show where we interrogate our inbox and try our best to help one of you answer a question, a scientific mystery that you've been pondering but haven't been able to solve yet. It's time for Ask the Unexpected. Now, this week, we've been talking all things infiltration, from nests to bodies to clouds. What about hair and its ability to infiltrate parts of our bodies? Well, John has been in touch this week with this question for Ask the Unexpected. Paul, do you want to read this?
1: Sure. John says, I've gone bald, but what I would like to know is why hair is growing in places where it shouldn't, places like my ears. And my eyebrow seems to have a mind of their own.
0: That's great. So John wants to know why hair has stopped growing on the top of his head, but seems instead to have sprouted out of his ears and his eyebrows. Well, we have an answer for you, John. We got in touch with Desmond Tobin, Professor of Dermatological Science at University College Dublin in the Republic of Ireland.
2: So it is a biological paradox in that the same conditions that drive hair off that man's head in terms of not actually driving it off, but miniaturizing it over time so it's now cosmetically invisible. That process is the very same process that's driving the enlargement or elongation of the hairs that appear on his eyebrows, inside his nose and on his ears. So it's particularly noticeable in men because men have higher androgen levels. Androgens are male sex hormones, particularly recognizable from testosterone and the more active dihydrotestosterone. The follicles on different body sites have different sensitivities to these same hormones. So some are relatively insensitive and others are hypersensitive. So the miniaturizing follicles on the scalp of a balding man's head shrink over time under the influence of these hormones. But as we age, other parts of our bodies, like eyebrows and ears, those hair follicles become increasingly sensitive to the same hormone and start to grow for longer. And as the growth phase is elongated, you end up with these slightly wildish eyebrow hairs and ear hairs.
0: Okay, so hormones drive this, and especially so in men, though women do have them as well. But why does it lead to baldness?
2: We don't really know why the same hormone can do the completely opposite stimulation of follicles. My late dad, who was bald even earlier than I started, but he was always amazed that we were sending humans to the moon and still we couldn't get hair to grow where we wanted or stop hair grow where we didn't want it. If we did know that, perhaps we could control hair growth a little bit more successfully than we currently do.
0: Okay, so it's still a mystery. I love his dad's analogy about we can get people on the moon but not solve the everyday problem of baldness. Arguably not an issue that needs solving. I have four bald and very beautiful brothers. Panel, do you have any other scientific mysteries that you're surprised we haven't sorted yet? Paul?
1: Yes, I keep coming back to the common cold. We can do remarkably sophisticated things in medicine, yet there is no single cure for that everyday sniffle. And part of the difficulty is that many different viruses can cause what we call a cold. So, yeah.
0: Thanks, Paul. Thank you, John, for your question. Thank you, Desmond, for the answer. If you have a burning science question, why not let us attempt to answer it? The email address is unexpected@bbc.co.uk. Each week, I have the chance to take our theme and link it to a story I'd like to tell, usually with the help of the BBC's cavernous archives. But this week, I've taken the chance to bother a scientist instead, because I have a story to tell of the impenetrable fortress in our heads and work to show that it is being infiltrated. Now, until recently, the brain was thought to be devoid of microbes, largely because of something called the blood-brain barrier, which is a specialised membrane that keeps pathogens and toxins in the blood out of the brain. Professor Richard Lathe at Edinburgh University told me that the iconic work establishing the blood-brain barrier as a secure fortress involved injecting blue dye into a mouse.
3: It's very easily visualized. If you take a mouse and inject some innocuous blue dye into a vein and then have a look at the brain, all the tissues are blue, the brain remains white. That's the blood-brain barrier, and it's a means to keep small molecules out of the brain.
0: So, the blood-brain barrier is there to protect our most special and sensitive organ. Richard says there's a problem with the idea that it's keeping our brains pristine.
3: That's wrong. That's just plain wrong.
0: That's unfortunate. A couple of years back, after mounting evidence found signs of bacteria, fungi and viruses in brains, Richard's group looked for as many microbes as they could find in human brains donated to Edinburgh's Brain Bank. So, how many did they find?
3: Oh, thousands. What we find in brain is just typical pathogens, from Staphylococcus, and these are the streps, there's E. coli, Candida, they're all there.
0: So how are these bacteria getting into the brain past this barrier? Paul, you were talking about exosomes to get medicines past barriers in the eye. Are you surprised that there is something similar going on? There's a leaky barrier in the brain.
1: Yeah, I'm not surprised at all because the brain has a number of channels, a number of transportation mechanisms to get things across to the brain and away from the brain. So it's expected with such a robust and elaborate system.
0: Okay, so it looks like things like molecules of dye aren't getting past the blood-brain barrier, but there is something similar happening to your exosomes in the barrier in the brain.
3: The major route of microbes getting into brain is through what they call a Trojan horse mechanism. It's well known that if you have a brain infection or you have a brain condition, that then host cells like macrophages and B cells and T cells, they can get into brain through specialized mechanisms which allows them to go across the blood-brain barrier. So host cells, it's not a barrier to host cells. Of course, if any microbe gets into a host cell, then the host cell will transport them into the brain. And that's called the Trojan horse mechanism.
0: That's annoying. So the gaps in your system that you need to let all of the elements of your immunological defences get into your brain to help you, that's being hijacked by all sorts of viruses and bacteria. The thing is this necessarily a problem? Because you do find microbiomes everywhere. And I know at the moment that scientists are swabbing everything and finding colonies of bacteria everywhere. And gut, skin, scalp, feet, we are a bunch of walking microbiomes. And when it comes to our gut microbiome, I know that that's fairly useful for all sorts of things, not least helping us digest our food. So what I wondered was, is there a brain microbiome on purpose? Are there some microbes that confer any kind of benefit by being there? Sadly, he hasn't found anything yet.
3: We haven't managed to find any microbes which correlate with normal cognition. Because when you do the subtraction, you can do it both ways. You look at those enriched in, let's say, in Alzheimer's disease, and those enriched in normal. Didn't find any enriched in normal. But there's a key thing here, which is that to some extent, the brain microbiome is a subsection of the gut microbiome. And we know that the microbes compete with each other. And I think it's fair to say that it's very likely that if you have a totally normal gut microbiome, that will prevent you from picking up microorganisms like Candida, which get into brain. So yes, you could potentially, by manipulating the gut microbiome, prevent overabundance of pathogens, which later get into brain.
4: So if you can eat the right microbes for your gut, does that mean that those are likely to get into your brain?
0: Yeah, the analogy that I think of here is with gardening. And so if you've got a bunch of plants in a bit of your garden, then that bit of garden is less likely to be colonized by weeds because there's something growing there. But if you weed and don't plant anything else there, then the fastest weed to replace it will colonize that space. So what I'm saying is that while you might not necessarily be able to stop microbes from getting into your brain, if you've got non-pathogenic microbes in your gut, those are the ones that are going to be traveling through your blood system, and those are the ones that are likely to get into your brain. And if I can just play a little bit, because this is a clip that Richard mentioned something extraordinary, and you know that sort of kefir and kombucha and yogurt have a lot of so-called beneficial bacteria. Well, take a listen to this.
3: There's a long history about people suspecting that the reason why Bulgarians live much longer is because they eat lots of yogurt. And this may be true.
0: So, Andrada, since Romania shares a border with Bulgaria, can I get your insights into Bulgarian yogurt? What's going on with it? Why is it so special?
4: I can confirm it tastes great. I think the bacteria is called Lactobacillus bulgaricus. And I do love a good Bulgarian yogurt.
0: There we go. Good for your taste buds and all good for your gut microbiome. And by extension, potentially good for your brain's microbiome too. We're out of time, so I'm going to have to leave it there. Just a reminder that we started with an overreach from our AI overlords. So a so-called rogue agent from OpenAI managed to infiltrate secure sections of the Australian government's healthcare system. And we used that as our peg to share stories of infiltration from the world of science, including hacking clouds for rain, hijacking exosomes to get drugs past our body's barriers, and the skills that help a bird catch the cuckoo's egg smuggled into its nest. It just remains for me to thank today's rogue agents, the panel. In Bucharest, Romania, thank you, Andrada Fiscatan.
4: Thanks, Marty.
0: And in Wolverhampton in the UK, Paul Adepoju, thank you.
1: Thanks, Marty. I've had fun today. Thanks for having me.
0: I'm Marnie Chesterton. The producer was Dan Welsh, with Alice Lipscomb-Southwell, Emmy Harper and Robbie Wojciechowski. Do join us next week for more Unexpected Elements.
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8: 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First, the news.

0: Live from NPR News in Washington, I'm Windsor Johnston. The pilot who was attacked in the cockpit during a flight is speaking out days after what authorities have called an attempted terrorist attack. Captain Smit Machar spoke with Israeli Prime Minister Benjamin Netanyahu on Saturday. He said his co-pilot asked to pray before striking him from behind during Wednesday's flight from Dubai to Tel Aviv.
1: My first thought was that there was a catastrophic damage to the aircraft and something is not right. But then after that, the blow kept coming one after the other. And that's when I realized that it's not the aircraft, it's the other guy who was in the cockpit with me.
0: Investigators say the co-pilot attacked him with a crash axe and tried to seize control of the plane. Officials say a passenger helped steady the aircraft before a third pilot took over and landed safely in Saudi Arabia. A planned release of emergency oil reserves could help ease pressure on global diesel markets. NPR's Julia Simon reports G7 leaders agreed on Friday to release 100 million barrels of oil and refined products over the next 4 months.
2: In recent weeks, diesel prices have reached record highs, pushed up by shortages and damage to refineries in the Middle East and Russia, as Ukrainian drone strikes continue to hit Russian refineries. Last month, diesel topped $6.50 a gallon here in the U.S. For context, diesel was around $3.75 in September of last year. That's more than 70% lower. Diesel prices are even higher in some European countries. Earlier, President Trump had threatened to cut off U.S. diesel exports, which both American oil companies and European leaders opposed. Julia Simon, NPR News.
0: Wall Street is heading into a light week in terms of economic data, with investors mainly focused on bonds. NPR's Rafael Nam reports those markets continue to signal big concerns about the global economy.
3: It's been a volatile stretch in the bond markets, which have tumbled recently over worries about inflation. Stock investors tend to focus on company profits, but bond investors tend to be pretty sensitive to economic trends. And right now, there is room for concern. Tensions with Iran continue, keeping energy costs high at a time when inflation is already pretty elevated. The Federal Reserve has responded by raising interest rates last month, but policymakers want to be cautious, given all the uncertainty about the economy. The result is that bond investors are nervous, and those nerves are now spreading to stock markets as well. Rafael Nam, NPR News.
0: This is NPR. The Supreme Court opens its new term tomorrow with a case that could shape whether communities can sue oil and gas companies over climate change. Officials in Boulder County, Colorado, want the companies to help pay for damage from disasters linked to a warming climate. It's one of dozens of governments across the country bringing similar lawsuits with billions of dollars at stake. The energy companies argue that climate change is a global issue that should not be decided in state courts. The justices will decide on the case at the end of its term next June. The Milwaukee Brewers beat the San Diego Padres last night in the Major League Baseball playoffs. Chuck Quernbach reports a key play involved a fly ball that hit a roof cable before being caught for an out.
4: Padres first baseman Ty France hit a very high fly in the ninth inning that may have gone for a go-ahead two-run home run, but the baseball glanced off a cable supporting the retractable roof at American Family Field, and Brewers left fielder Jackson Churio caught the ball for an out. After Milwaukee won the game 3-2, manager Pat Murphy credited the spirit of late Brewers announcer Bob Uecker.
5: Uecker decided to put his hand on it and swat it down, so Churio could catch it. So, thanks, Uke.
4: The win gives the Brewers a 1-0 lead over the Padres in their best-of-5 National League Division Series. For NPR News, I'm Chuck Quernbach in Milwaukee.
0: I'm Windsor Johnston, NPR News, in Washington.
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7: We know the story. A poor miller lies to the king, claiming his daughter can spin straw into gold. So the greedy king locks her up until she proves it. That's when a mysterious little man appears and spins the straw into gold for her. But in exchange, she must promise him her firstborn child once she becomes queen. When he returns to collect the baby, he gives her one way out. If she can guess his name, she's free to go. She guesses everything until finally she gets it right. Rumpelstiltskin, that's his name. By saying his name, she lifts the curse. Turns out, getting a medical diagnosis can create that same kind of relief.
8: It can be frustrating to be told, we don't know what's wrong with you. And as soon as someone tells you, we know what's wrong with you, we have a name for what it is that is causing you to suffer, there's a sense of relief.
7: A diagnosis alone can change things for people. It gives us a name for what we're feeling, a way forward. Experts are calling it the Rumpelstiltskin effect.
8: Having that diagnosis, whether it's a physiological or psychological condition, if we want to use that divide, which I don't, but whatever, that's a different conversation. Resolving that mystery through an official channel of authority is relieving.
7: Even self-diagnosis can create this kind of relief.
8: We're seeing a real uptick in self-diagnosis of mental health conditions. And a very basic part of it is that if you can secure for yourself relief without having to go to the medical establishment and get it officially, why wouldn't you?
7: From Virginia Humanities, this is With Good Reason. I'm Lauren Francis. Today on the show, the Rumpelstiltskin effect. Sometimes it feels like if you don't have a name for a thing, then that thing has power over you. If you do have a name, then you can kind of control it. We see this across cultures and especially in medicine. Alan Levinovitz is a professor of philosophy and religion at James Madison University. His theory says that giving an official name to suffering can alleviate symptoms, especially self-blame and uncertainty. He calls this the Rumpelstiltskin effect. Alan, the other day, a good friend of mine confided in me that she thinks she might have ADHD, and she sounded excited even at the prospect, especially because her doctor had already agreed to give her the assessment, right? So she could kind of probe and find out whether or not her suspicions were true. Do you see things like this a lot?
8: Yes, absolutely. There's a relief that comes with a diagnosis that is independent of receiving treatment for whatever it is that is being diagnosed. And I think it's really important for people to be aware of that as part of the medical intervention that is being diagnosed.
7: So would you say that the test itself is a sort of medical intervention?
8: Absolutely. I think there's a widespread misconception that medical interventions begin with the ingestion of a pill or the application of a knife during surgery, whereas in fact, medical intervention begins as soon as you start hearing about official medical diagnoses. It begins when you walk into your doctor's office and sit down to wait, because at that moment, medical authority is affecting you. It's affecting your mind and it is affecting your body. And I think it's important for us to start thinking about medical interventions much more broadly rather than as some kind of biomedical, very specific form of intervention.
7: That makes me think back to about a year ago when my primary care physician ordered a CAT scan for me, which that was the first time I'd ever had any sort of imaging done, right? So I was kind of panicking and she reassured me, Lauren, we're just getting more information. We're just getting more information.
8: That's a really great example. So you said you started panicking. Of course, when you panic, there's all sorts of physiological effects. Your heart rate goes up. You start to sweat. Your pupils may dilate. And so you have an intervention that is just your clinician telling you that you're going to get a test that causes physiological changes. In fact, negative changes like that are often classed as something called the nocebo effect, which is the evil twin of the more familiar placebo effect, in which the same kind of thing happens. You have a medical intervention and just the prospect of it working or just your expectations about it create physiological changes in you. So all of that is very important. And I think in a post-scientific revolution world where we tend to sharply divide the line between mind and body, those sorts of phenomena are easily dismissed or ignored.
7: Yeah, because I'm thinking about this idea that, you know, in the case of my friend, the prospect of getting screened for ADHD brought her relief. But at the onset of my doctor saying that I needed a CAT scan, you know, which is more physical than mental, I'm like, well, what's going on? What's going on? Do you find that there's generally a divide that people feel a bit more comfort at finding more out about their mental state than potentially finding that something's off with them physically?
8: I think that in general, although there are exceptions, as a general rule, the relief that comes with a diagnosis is usually tied to a sense of either exoneration from guilt, so, my symptoms are not my fault, or something like affirming you. So I wasn't crazy. I really have something. My symptoms are real. So in the case of real symptoms, if you have something like chronic pain, that's not a mental condition, but you can feel stigmatized and dismissed. Mm-hmm. And people might be like, oh, it's just all in your head, or relax. You're just kind of a wimp, or you're malingering. Mm-hmm. So in that case, a diagnosis can bring the relief of affirmation. In the case of mental health diagnoses, I think often there is a displacement of guilt from the self to the diagnosis. So people will say things like, oh, now I know it's not me, it's my ADHD. Or now I know it's not me, it's my brain chemistry. And that shift is tremendously powerful and has a whole suite of psychological and physiological downstream effects.
7: So you actually have a name for the relief that people find when they've gotten a diagnosis. You call it the Rumpelstiltskin effect. What does that mean? Why do you call it the Rumpelstiltskin effect?
8: This term, the Rumpelstiltskin effect, it comes from the story of Rumpelstiltskin. And in this story, it really captures nicely what's going on with an official medical diagnosis. And at the risk of repeating a story that people are already familiar with, there's this evil little munchkin named Rumpelstiltskin to whom the firstborn child of a young woman has been promised because he helps her spin straw into gold, yada, yada. Long story short, she becomes the queen. She's got a kid. She doesn't want to lose her kid to Rumpelstiltskin. And he says, all right, I'll make you a deal. If you can guess my name, I'll release you from your debt to me. And one of the fascinating things about the story is that the queen goes through all of the normal German names that exist. She goes through all of them, you know, Hans, Jacob, whatever, Wilhelm. And he's none of those names work. And he's giggling to himself and dancing around. And then she goes through all of the nicknames like Puddlefoot and whatever nicknames were around in these days. And those don't work either, because the only name that actually works is a kind of arcane, bizarre, highly specific name that isn't accessible to public knowledge. And that's really important, because with medical diagnoses, the same thing is true. Mm. If you say to someone, your friend, for example, who is having trouble paying attention, if you say to them, oh, sounds like you're absent-minded, that does nothing.
7: Right.
8: But if you say to them, it sounds like you have absent-mindiosis syncoposis, or whatever, this is a real disease, all of a sudden it has the magic of coming from an authoritative place, and it's tied to the dominant truth-making paradigm of our time, which is science.
7: Hmm. It also sounds like, you know, if I were to just say to her, oh, it sounds like you're just absent-minded, it's kind of blaming her, right? It's like, do better, you know? Whereas a medical diagnosis may be, you know, suggested there could be some infrastructure for support.
8: Absolutely. So notice you said this word in front of absent-mind. You said you're just absent-minded. It's very difficult to put the word just or merely in front of a medical diagnosis. So in a way, these terms, which emerge from the structure of scientific and medical authority, are resistant to reduction or dismissal. And that's a really important part of them. And I want to point out, of course, part of the relief from a diagnosis is the prospect of treatment. But the Rumpelstiltskin effect also identifies the fact that there is relief that can come even when there is no intervention for you. Just knowing what you are, just having a label for yourself that emerges from the medical community is in itself affirming and relieving.
9: Hmm. That's interesting that even if there can be no help, just having the name is a relief and affirmation.
8: We see this cross-culturally. So the, and I don't mean to analogize medical conditions to astrology, but there's sort of widespread, it's really fun to know what your sign is. It's really fun to take one of those personality tests. And those tests, they don't offer you the prospect of any kind of intervention necessarily. They just slot you into a kind of structured reality that affirms who you are with an expert category. And that it just feels good to know who one is, especially when you've been suffering and you don't know why you are suffering.
9: Yes. If I am a Leo and I suffer because I'm a Leo, then the sun will come out tomorrow.
8: Exactly. It's better to know that you're suffering because you're a Leo than to be suffering and not know why.
9: Right. But could this in turn lead to overdiagnosing people?
8: I think that's a danger. So when I initially came up with this concept, I was working with a psychiatrist named Avais Aftab, and Avais and I have very different perspectives on diagnosis. He's much less concerned than I am about overdiagnosis or the negative effects of diagnosis. So I think it's important to point out that the existence of this effect doesn't mean that we should be using it all the time any more than the existence of the placebo effect means that we should be deceiving people about the efficacy of their medical interventions. It's just something that we need to recognize as existing. And to the point of overdiagnosis, we're seeing a real uptick in self-diagnosis of mental health conditions. And in order to understand that, a very basic part of it is that if you can secure for yourself relief without having to go to the medical establishment and get it officially, why wouldn't you? And so a lot of people are basically bypassing the sort of official channels to get this particular medical intervention. You know, sometimes you need a prescription, sometimes you need an official diagnosis. So yeah, I think that we're going to see overdiagnosis in part because of this Rumpelstiltskin effect.
9: So does this Rumpelstiltskin effect only happen or show up with mental health diagnoses?
8: No, not at all. You see it with lots of what are called idiopathic conditions. So that's basically just a fancy Rumpelstiltskin word, medical word for we don't know what is causing it. So if people have idiopathic stomach pain, for example, if people have idiopathic hearing loss, you name it, it can be frustrating to be told, we don't know what's wrong with you. And as soon as someone tells you, we know what's wrong with you, we can't do anything about it, but we have a name for what it is that is causing you to suffer, there's a sense of relief. And I think that's also in part because humans are very intolerant of ambiguity. Ambiguity forces us into a state of discomfort. We want to solve the ambiguity. We want to resolve the mystery. And I think having that diagnosis, whether it's a physiological or psychological condition, if we want to use that divide, which I don't, but whatever, that's a different conversation. Resolving that mystery through an official channel of authority is relieving. It's nice. The only time I think you don't want it, diagnoses don't tend to bring relief when the condition that is being diagnosed is very well understood and there's a very poor prognosis.
9: You mentioned to me that a primary benefit of getting a diagnosis is that you then qualify for grace and mercy. How does that play out?
8: What we've done as a society is set up our institutions so that the only way you can get grace and mercy is by having a medical diagnosis. If you want grace and mercy from your professor, you need to tell them you have a medical diagnosis. You can't just tell them I'm struggling with your class. That gets you nothing. That doesn't get you extra time. It doesn't get you an extension. You need to have a medical diagnosis. And that gets you grace and mercy. When your parents are being hard on you because you're not performing well in school, telling them that you're just not that able to concentrate in class isn't going to do anything.
9: They don't want to
8: hear
9: it.
8: But if you have a medical diagnosis, that's right. But if you have a medical diagnosis, you can get grace and mercy. With something like long COVID, heck, if there's no billing code for the suffering that you've got, there's all sorts of downstream effects when it comes to getting insurance coverage, when it comes to getting time off from work. And unfortunately, because of the philosophical position, I guess is how I would put it, the philosophical position that we have as a society about what's real and what isn't, we've made it so that the only way your suffering is real and legitimate is if it can be seen on a scan or diagnosed by a medical professional. And that is both a disaster and also a recipe for slowly increasing the scope of suffering that is covered by a medical diagnosis.
9: What do you mean by that, slowly increasing the scope of what's covered by a medical diagnosis?
8: So if the only way we can get people to sympathize with us or be kind to us or be to give us the accommodations that we need or the grace and mercy that we need, if the only way we can do that is by telling them we have some kind of medical condition, then people are going to start demanding evidence of medical conditions, and people are going to start diagnosing themselves with medical conditions or seeking out diagnoses, because those diagnoses are the only way to get those things. So it's going to be a feedback loop where our culture says, well, the only legitimate forms of suffering, the only kinds of suffering that we're going to accommodate institutionally are medical forms of suffering. And then people are going to say, well, okay, I want right. grace and mercy from my institutions and from my parents and friends and myself. So I must have some kind of medical condition.
9: Have you ever diagnosed yourself with anything?
8: No.
9: I just had to ask.
8: I'm terrified. I mean, personally, I don't like diagnoses. Right. I don't want to tattoo myself with a sickness identity that I might not be able to remove. So I wear my sickness labels lightly.
9: Yeah.
8: Because I think they are very powerful in the same way that I wouldn't take a medication without being very careful. I mean, I'll take it if it's prescribed to me, but I'm not down in pills willy-nilly.
9: Right.
8: In the same way, I'm not trying on different diagnostic categories. That seems risky to me.
9: Yeah.
8: There should be side effects written on them.
9: I relate to that. And I've gotten some pushback from friends who, you know, when they've shared certain things like, oh, I think I have this or I'm going to try to get this diagnosis. My question is always, what do you want that diagnosis to do for you? Like, do you want medication?
8: Yeah.
9: So this leads to a lot of conversations, sometimes arguments, but I really want to know.
8: Hopefully the Rumpelstiltskin effect is actually a helpful answer, because I think often what people want is the Rumpelstiltskin effect. They want the relief of a diagnosis. They want people to understand their suffering is legitimate. They want to stop blaming themselves. They want a community of people who understand them. All of those things are things that people want. And so if we are looking to understand the uptick in self-diagnosis of a variety of conditions, we can't just, you know, snort kids these days or TikTok. We have to understand that this is a medical intervention that is now available to people, and they are understandably using it.
9: Well, thank you, Alan Levinovitz, for sharing your insights with me today, and with good reason.
8: Thank you so much for having me. It was so wonderful to talk with you.
9: Alan Levinovitz is a professor of philosophy and religion at James Madison University. For a long time, Greek comics and playwrights only wrote about war and politics. But not everyone goes to war, and not everyone is a politician. Mitchell Brown is a professor of classical studies at William & Mary. He says that the Greek comic Menander was the first to put everyday life and relationships center stage. And we have Menander to thank for our favorite sitcoms like The Office, Frasier, and Abbott Elementary. Mitchell Brown is a professor of classical studies at William & Mary. Mitchell, you've made a very bold claim. You say that the rom-coms and sitcoms that we watch today are made possible entirely by the work of a Greek comic called Menander. First of all, who is Menander?
10: Menander was a dramatist who wrote comedies in the Greek city of Athens in the late 4th century. So that would be the 300s BC. Like most ancient Greek authors, we unfortunately know very little about him beyond his work. We're almost certain he was an Athenian citizen. in his life, which spanned the 340s to the 290s, Menander saw quite the decline in the fortunes of the city of Athens, which went from being a real imperial power in Greece to suffering a series of defeats to the Macedonians, which really led to its decline in status as a political power. Athens, however, remained a cultural center in Menander's time, producing great philosophy and literature. And it's within this atmosphere that Menander produces his plays and makes a great impact on what comes after him.
9: And what makes his work so special?
10: So, quite counterintuitively, what makes Menander's plays so special is that they sound so normal to a modern person. His plots center around the attempts of young people to get married, disagreements between parents and their children, friendship, divorce, and some the private and domestic lives of everyday people.
9: Mm, which was not common at that time.
10: Exactly. While this all sounds really commonplace to us, what Menander and his contemporaries were doing in the late 300s was completely new. The plays of Menander's predecessors were tragedies that focused on mythological kings, queens, and heroes, or comedies that usually dealt with the political issues of the day. While these plays touched on more domestic matters, Menander was new in making such matters the central concern of his plays.
9: Hmm.
10: In making theater about the lives of everyday people, Menander really revolutionized sort of Western or European drama in a way that you can still see today when you turn on a streaming service and watch a show or a movie that's sort of about the lives of normal people.
9: Mm. Give me a modern example of Menander's influence in media.
10: Yeah, absolutely. In this way, I think the first six seasons of The Office are really a great example of Menander's impact on drama that came after him. The sixth season ends with the marriage of Jim and Pam, and sort of everything before that has been leading up to this. There's other peripheral characters, but Jim and Pam is really the center of those first six seasons of The Office. And while it'll work out in the end, the show focuses a lot on Jim in the first three seasons, desiring Pam, even though he can't have her. Now, he'll successfully marry her at the end, but the audience sort of gets to watch his trials and tribulations along the way and really sort of ruminate on the psychology of love, what it does to a person when they really desire to marry someone. In this way, Jim is in the same theater tradition as Menander's characters, who are also trying. They think they're failing. In the end, they'll win. They'll get the girl, trying to marry. And the audience along the way gets to see sort of how their love and desire impacts them psychologically.
9: So when Menander was writing these plays, I mean, did it

0: television show that focuses on the lives of everyday people and often takes a humorous approach to that.
1: Okay.
0: So if you want to think of sitcoms throughout the era, you could think of I Love Lucy, The Jeffersons, Seinfeld, Friends, Everybody Loves Raymond, and perhaps more recently, The Office and The Big Bang Theory.
1: Okay. Mm-hmm. Okay. Does Menander focus exclusively on marriage and relationships, or do we see other relationships and families?
0: Yeah. So what's kind of interesting is that he actually uses the marriage plot to actually explore other relationships at times.
1: Okay.
0: I'll give you an example. One of Menander's more famous plays is called The Discalus. And The Discalus in English just means the grouch. And so this is a play that on its surface, and not just on the surface, it really is about a young man's desire to marry a righteous young woman. Hmm. And the problem he's facing is that her father, whose permission he needs for this marriage, is the titular grouch. He is a man that hates everybody in the world except his daughter. And thus, he doesn't want to give this man, who he hates because he hates all men,
1: right,
0: permission to marry her. Now, throughout the play, the young man will finally succeed in winning this girl's hand in marriage. Mm-hmm. But what's interesting is, throughout the play, you get this sort of really heartfelt portrayal of this relationship between the grouch and his daughter. In the end, the old man, this grouch, does in fact let his daughter get married, but it leaves his life more isolated and empty. And so the play ends happily for boy and girl, but not for father, which really emphasizes that parents' feelings when their children hit adult milestones can be really bittersweet.
1: Right.
0: Because they're happy for their children and want what's best for them, but also know it means their children are moving away from them in some ways. It's a very sophisticated parent-daughter relationship.
1: Give me another example where we see that in sitcoms.
0: Yeah. So what I always think of is Frasier.
1: Oh,
0: so,
1: yes.
0: You know, Frasier's romantic escapades are a big part of the show.
1: Right.
0: But anyone who's watched the show is known, one of the underlying sources of humor is the relationship between Frasier, who's sort of this fancy, maybe at times stuck up intellectual, and his father, who's a retired police officer and has more down-to-earth tastes.
1: Mm-hmm.
0: And so the sort of humorous, heartfelt attempts by each of them to understand the other is really a huge part of the show. And that's very much within the Menandrian tradition of focusing, you know, Frasier, you know, it has other settings, but you really think of the inside of that apartment.
1: Right.
0: And those two talking when you think of the show. You know, it goes through a lot of twists and turns, but there is a line from Frasier back to Menander and Menander's choice to focus on the domestic. I'm not saying the writers of these shows are, you know, modeling their plays on Menander or anything, but there is a line of influence that goes from there to what ends up becoming the plots in sitcom.
1: It's really interesting to think that Menander had this tremendous impact when very few of his works actually survived.
0: Yeah, it's fascinating. Menander wrote over 100 plays in his life, and they didn't survive the fall of the Roman Empire. It's not until the 20th century that his plays start being rediscovered in Egypt on ancient papyrus. And that's only because Egypt's climate is dry enough that papyrus paper can survive 2,000 years there, where it couldn't in other parts
1: Amazing.
0: Of the Roman Empire.
1: Why does it matter that we remember Menander as the person who started this genre?
0: This is such a great question, and one that I have to keep in mind, that someone that's in the weeds about
1: these things.
0: It should matter why it matters.
1: Mm-hmm.
0: And I would say that understanding where the sitcom, where the domestic drama comes from, makes richer what is already an enriching experience, which is taking part in human culture.
1: Mm. Well, Mitchell Brown, thank you so much for sharing your insights with me today on With Good Reason.
0: Thank you so much. This was a blast.
1: Mitchell Brown is a professor of classical studies at William & Mary. This is With Good Reason. We'll be right back.

0: Voters head to the polls to choose a president in Brazil, where some familiar issues are top of mind. Crime, corruption, the cost of living, and...
1: We have parts of the electorate. They are motivated by the rejection

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3: Welcome back to With Good Reason from Virginia Humanities. The industrial boom in Richmond, Virginia's mid-19th century changed how slavery operated locally. There were still plantations, but enslavers also started leasing out enslaved laborers to work in ironworks, railroads, and coal mines. It came with even more risk.
4: Once they started doing heavy industrial work, it was only a matter of time before they would either get injured or they would die.
3: Insurance companies and other businesses started selling life insurance policies on the enslaved people. The papers were littered with ads.
4: Insure your lives. Insure the lives of your servants. Life insurance is the only sure, certain, and available means of providing for your future support and comfort of one's family. None are too poor and none too wealthy to participate in this invaluable privilege and advantages. This system also protects owners of slaves against losses, which the death of their slaves would occasion them.
3: These policies offered nothing to enslaved people. They just ensured the financial interests of enslavers.
4: So that when their enslaved person did pass away, they had the financial backing and the capital to either purchase another enslaved or use that money elsewhere.
3: Michelle Oliver is a financial genealogist. In 2014, after 24 years of working in the life insurance industry, she came across an ad for an enslaved person in Richmond, Virginia. This started her on a journey of following the money and learning more about what she calls the insurance industrial complex of slavery. Michelle Oliver received a Virginia Humanities HBCU Scholars Fellowship. Through the fellowship, Oliver is researching the way that enslaved laborers were used for profit even after death. Michelle, you refer to yourself as a financial genealogist. What does that mean?
4: When I call myself a financial genealogist, I mean I follow people and their financial records. So, like, traditional genealogy starts with, like, birth records, censuses, marriage records, things that help reconstruct the family. I do that too, but I kind of go a little bit deeper and I look at bonds, I look at bank records, corporate records, hiring agreements, and financial documents. And those, especially when we're looking at enslaved people, those records can preserve information that some people may not show up in any of the archives ever again, just in financial records.
3: And you worked in the insurance industry for quite some time yourself, right?
4: Yes. I own my own boutique financial advisory firm, as well as a financial advisor for about 24 years on my own. I started off at the Life Insurance Company of Virginia in 1993. I'm dating myself right now.
3: So in your research, you found an ad in the Richmond Inquirer from April 22nd, 1853, advertising, "Insure your lives, insure the lives of your servants." Will you read that advertisement aloud for us?
4: Sure. And I'll read the portion that really captures what they're selling. So it states, "Insure your lives. Insure the lives of your servants. Life insurance is the only sure, certain, and available means of providing for your future support and comfort of one's family. None are too poor and none too wealthy to participate in this invaluable privilege and advantages. This system also protects owners of slaves against losses, which the death of their slaves would occasion them. Let all those heir to be forever too late avail themselves of the benefits of life insurance. The rates of premiums for the white person are very moderate, and slaves will be insured at low rates for a period from 1 year to 7 years, all losses promptly and satisfactorily adjusted. And the bottom of the advertisement is C.R. Bricken, listed as both general agent and medical examiner in Richmond, Virginia.
5: So much about that is so chilling to me, but I'm curious about what stands out to you from that.
4: Well, there are a few things that stand out to me. The insurance company, which was the National Safety Life Insurance Company, was looking for people to sell their insurance. Not just any person, but a medical examiner as well as someone who can run the agency.
5: It seems like such a clear conflict of interest.
4: It is a conflict of interest. That's one of the first things that caught my attention when I saw the ad. So C.R. Brickens was a medical examiner as well as a general agent. Nowadays, that will not happen. From modern insurance perspective, that raises obvious questions because a person the person who's selling the policy is also involved in evaluating the risk. And the more interesting historical question for me is, what does that tell us about how closely connected medicine and finance had become? And that's one of the reasons why I talk about the insurance industrial complex of slavery, because it was so deeply embedded in each other. Finance, medicine, law, all of those things, plus more, were together.
5: Was this sort of the beginning of these industries of medicine and finance?
4: I wouldn't say that particularly the beginning. I would say that it started to come together. Enslaved life insurance started in roughly about 1831. Baltimore Life Insurance Company was one of the first companies to start selling enslaved life insurance. And then from there, it just took off. I can say that Baltimore Life Insurance Company, starting in like the 1850s, had the most insurance policies out of Richmond, Virginia. So it was a very big business here in Richmond, Virginia.
5: And so were these policies being taken out on people who are working on plantations, or like what's sort of the connection between these policies and industrialization?
4: So the policy boom started because of industrialization in Richmond and all over the Virginia area. But I can't say that it started just in the industry. I can say that what I've seen was that I've seen policies that were on blacksmiths, policies that were on carpenters. And that's basically that was someone in and on the plantation. But it really started to ramp up when the Richmond and Lynchburg and Danville and all of those areas that were connected by coal mines and railroads, all of those areas were starting to need enslaved people to produce industry.
5: So when I think of a life insurance policy, I think of it as an asset that benefits the family of the deceased. Did these policies benefit the enslaved people or their families at all?
4: Oh, definitely not. The policies benefited the enslaver and the companies that were had the insurable interest.
5: The other thing that kind of is confusing to me is, you know, I think of life insurance policies as something that would be denied to a person who's at high risk of death or injury. How would an enslaved person whose whole life is so precarious, how do they qualify at all for a life insurance policy?
4: So the reason for enslaved life insurance is because of the risk. It's because the enslaver and the corporations knew that there was a finite amount of time that they could utilize their resources, which was human labor. And so they needed the monetary financial protection so that when their enslaved person did pass away, they had the financial backing and the capital to either purchase another enslaved or use that money elsewhere.
5: So, Michelle, in the ad that you read, it was mentioned that these life insurance policies were good for between 1 and 7 years. What was the lifespan of people once they had been sent to work in these industrial environments?
4: So in the records, the financial records that I have looked at, there you don't see that type of information because it was all centered around financial versus personal or versus family.
5: There was a whole quote-unquote Negro examination document that physicians used to assess the value of enslaved people. What kinds of things were they looking for?
4: Yeah, they were conducting what we'd recognize as a medical examination, but its purpose was for underwriting. You would see questions like age and occupation, physical condition, measurements, height and weight. So think about what's happening here. Medicine is being used to help determine whether the financial institutions should assume risk on the person's life. And the body became the actuarial evidence so that one of the places where medicine and finance meets is this Negro examination document. And at the end of the document, the medical examiner was basically saying, yes, this person can get life insurance on them. We go back to the general agent being the medical examiner. So the general agent wants to get the insurance policy. The policy accepted, the medical examiner would have to agree to it. So if the medical examiner and the general agent were the same, it's a win-win for the company itself, not for the enslaved, but just for the person writing the policy.
5: Did these medical examiners and insurance underwriters also enslave people?
4: Yes. I did find some information that there were some medical examiners that did own slaves because the medical examiners were doctors. And if you were of high social status, which was a doctor, then many times the doctors would have enslaved help in their homes or if they had a farm in their farms. So, yes, there is some documentation.
5: Were most of these enslaved workers men?
4: So in the industrial records that I've been studying, most of the insured were men. The women were, in different kinds of labor, like domestic work, cooking, cleanings. So the insurance market wasn't limited to men. The labor being insured was gendered differently. So you would see women doing one type of work and men doing another.
5: Where did you find these records? How did you know where to even begin looking for them?
4: Being in the industry for over 24 years, life insurance was something that I really enjoyed doing and writing and teaching about. And I came across a life insurance policy for an enslaved person, and that was roughly about 2014. And I was very intrigued about it, and I was like, oh my goodness. So that opened the door to me looking at more policies. So from there, I wanted to see how many policies I could find and if I could find the descendants of those individuals. It was just a hobby at the time. I was, financial advisor doing genealogy. And I started to do my research. When I really, really got into looking into these really deep records and bonds and things of that nature was literally when I got the fellowship with Virginia Humanities, the HBCU fellowship.
5: One 1860 advertisement offers quote unquote advice to slave owners. Will you read that for us?
4: Yes. It says, advice to slave owners. Owners of slaves should keep their slaves insured. It will save many heavy losses in a year. Insurance renders slaves permanent property equal to real estate. Slave owners should therefore not neglect this all-important duty, especially when the insurance can be effected so readily and reasonably. Insurance from 1 month to 5 years. What stands out to me about that is insurance is being presented as responsible

0: responsible property management. And the advertisement tells the slaveholders that ensuring enslaved people is an all-important duty. And then it makes this extraordinary claim that insurance renders enslaved people permanent property equal to real estate.
1: That's so devastating to me. Permanent property.
0: Yeah. Real estate is permanent in a way a human body can never be. So land doesn't get ill. Land doesn't stop breathing. Land doesn't have a heart. And land can't fail. Land doesn't die, you know.
1: So in this way, it kind of makes the enslaved person valuable to the slaveholder, dead or alive.
0: Oh, absolutely. The enslaver was using the body when the enslaved was alive for free labor. And also when the enslaved passed away, there were other ways that the body was being used to for more information.
1: How so?
0: A lot of the enslaved were at MCV. And once the enslaved person passed away, there are some medical exams showing that they would use their body for medical information to further medical knowledge. And then, of course, unfortunately, the enslaved family was not probably knowledgeable of this happening, nor did they get compensated for this.
1: It's like a truly dispossessed life, you know, to be an enslaved person. You don't have any free will, really. And then dead or alive, these people are exploiting you. That's really devastating.
0: Absolutely. It really is. When I do find a name, which is very rarely that I find names in some of these medical exams, but when I do find a name, I try to put the name with the information. I say the name in my presentations. I talk about a Stephen and a Bob and a Bill, because most of the time you see just a tick mark, and you will see information in a financial ledger, but it does not give the name. And so one of my things that I want to do is when I do this research is to say the names so that the names can be, we can hear them and we can say their names for eternity.
1: What shocked you the most in these records? I would imagine there were probably some really heavy days in the archives.
0: Oh, definitely. Very heavy days. What shocked me the most, I think, was reading about the medical exams and knowing that one in particular where gentleman M. Beasley, he, in the medical examination, he had cancer. And interestingly, he complained about the cancer in his jaw. He didn't know it was cancer. They pulled a tooth and he went back to work. And he came back and he complained about it again. And by the time they were able to find the cancer in his jaw, there was nothing that could be done. And it was probably about 6 months. And so they just gave him morphine until he passed away. And they took his body and they did, you know, more research. And they found that it was cancer. You know, and they found out where the cancer was. It was very deeply rooted into his jaw and his eye sockets. So I could not imagine the pain.

0: to 2026.
1: Well, Michelle Oliver, thank you so much for sharing your insights with me today on With Good Reason.
0: Thank you.
1: Michelle Oliver is a financial genealogist. She received a Virginia Humanities HBCU Scholars Fellowship. With Good Reason is produced by Virginia Humanities, which acknowledges the Monacan Nation, the original people of the land and waters of our home in Charlottesville, Virginia. 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This is a charitable trust created by the will of acclaimed 20th century artist Joseph Cornell that honors the memory of the artist and his younger brother Robert. Special thanks to Chioke Iansen at the Institute for Contemporary Art at Virginia Commonwealth University, where some of this episode was recorded. Special thanks also to Ben Dolly at Virginia Public Media for recording assistance. Our production team is Sarah McConnell, Allison Quantz, and Matt Darrow. 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I'm Lauren Francis. 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

0: From NPR News in Washington, D.C., this is Weekend Edition. I'm Aisha Roscoe. Good morning. The midterms are getting closer. Republicans seem to be facing headwinds, but what are the polls really telling us? And an alleged sexual assault at Cornell is raising concerns about fraternity life. We take a look at a college that banned frats. Plus, rapper Quavo made a name for himself with the Migos. Now he's out with a solo record, still hitting those legendary ad-libs.
1: It's the synergy, you feel me? It's me hyping my dog up, and it still got that good Southern Jane Brown feel. You know what I'm saying? Like,
0: It's Sunday, October 4th. News is next.
2: Live from NPR News in Washington, I'm Windsor Johnston. President Trump is pledging to send a one-time payment of $90 to seniors to help them pay their Medicare premiums. NPR's Frank Langfitt reports the cost of living remains a major issue for voters just 5 weeks before the midterm elections.
3: Trump announced Friday the checks would go to more than 20 million Medicare Part B enrollees in a video. He said the money would arrive soon in people's bank accounts.
4: You'll get your money almost immediately. And everything we do, we're looking out for America's people and America's seniors and putting more money in your pockets.
3: Trump said he'll use money from the government's Medicare Improvement Fund. But according to the Congressional Budget Office, that money is only supposed to be used to improve the original Medicare program. Last month, Trump promised American adults $5,000 each if Republicans keep control of the House and Senate in the midterms. Polls in recent weeks show 60% of those polled disapprove of the job Trump's doing. Frank Langfitt, NPR News, Washington.
2: U.S. business owners say rising diesel costs are putting pressure on their bottom line. G7 nations have agreed to release 100 million barrels of oil and diesel from their reserves in hopes of easing prices. Mark St. Clair owns a pool cleaning company in Sandusky, Ohio.
5: We do so many calls a day. You know, these trucks are on.

0: on the road 6 days a week, and it's just our costs are going up, up, up, and it's almost to the point where we got to raise all of our prices to the customers.
1: According to AAA, the national average for diesel today is $6.34 a gallon. The U.S. Coast Guard says it's located a debris field off the coast of Nantucket from a Canadian air ambulance. Shortly before the plane went missing, the pilot had tried to communicate with air traffic control. Paul Connery from member station WBUR reports the plane was carrying six people from Bermuda to Boston.
2: The four Canadian crew members and two Bermudian nationals were headed to Logan Airport after taking off from Bermuda's L.F. Wade International Airport. The plane was south of Nantucket at 1 a.m. local time when the pilot reported trouble. The Coast Guard says the pilot told air traffic control that the aircraft was having electrical problems and declared an emergency. Radio transmissions indicate that the Gulfstream G-100 may have been coming in blind, indicating the aircraft may have lost its navigational instruments just as a storm moved across its path on radar. The air ambulance jet was registered to a Canadian company that transports patients. For NPR News, I'm Paul Kinerney in Boston.
1: This is NPR News. President Trump has posted Senator Tom Cotton's personal cell phone number online, urging people to call the Arkansas Republican over his opposition to permanent daylight saving time. Trump wants the Senate to pass the Sunshine Protection Act, which cleared the House in July. Cotton is among the Republican senators who oppose it. Trump argued yesterday that the change would give Americans more daylight when they're most active. Cotton says it would make winter a, quote, dark and dismal time. A large gray shark has captivated the attention of people in South Korea. Authorities are trying to free the animal from a canal where it's been stuck for more than 2 weeks. NPR's Anthony Kuhn reports from Seoul.
3: The 11.5-foot-long gray shark has been named Bukangi after the Northport Park in the port city of Busan, where he's stuck. Authorities have used jets of water and nets to try to coax Bukangi back out to sea, but the shark has so far ignored or dodged them all. Over 500,000 people have come to see him. He's gone viral on social media, and last week the city officially appointed him as an honorary ambassador. While tourists are entertained by Bukangi, there is concern about his health if he remains trapped in the canal. And environmental activists and marine biologists say Bukangi's presence may be a warning sign that warming seas are driving marine life north. Anthony Kuhn, NPR News, Seoul.
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5: 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I'm Adam Ranser. Good to be with you this morning. Rain continues to start our Sunday with high temperatures in the mid-60s and low 70s. We'll have gradual clearing late this afternoon and into the evening with overnight lows in the 50s, and clouds will gradually clear out west to east on Monday, a little breezy with highs in the mid-60s to mid-70s across the listening area. 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
6: This is Weekend Edition from NPR News. I'm Aisha Roscoe. Good morning. Candidates are campaigning, political ads are popping up on your TV channels and your social media feeds, and your phone might be lighting up way too often with notifications reminding you to get out and vote for this person or that person. Maybe you've already voted. Welcome to October and less than a month to go before the midterms. This is what NPR senior political editor and correspondent Domenico Montanaro is now. Good morning, Domenico.
7: Good morning. When that October chill is in the air, I start to get excited.
6: The Rocky soundtrack starts playing, Eye of the Tiger.
7: There
6: yes.
7: We go.
6: So there's polling that's encouraged Democrats and has made Republicans nervous. But how

0: confident should Democrats really be right now?
1: Well, I mean, it's not election day, right? I mean, there are people voting across the country, but things can change no matter what. And look, I mean, the fact is that everything shows movement in Democrats' direction. When everything heads in one direction, that's important. You know, that's all that really should be taken away from the polls at this point. Midterms are always tough on the president's party. The president himself has acknowledged that many times. The national mood, especially when it comes to the economy and the war in Iran, are against the president and his party. Trump right now, consider this, is tied for the lowest pre-approval midterm job approval rating of any president in the last half century, tied with George W. Bush in 2006 at 37% on average. So Democrats are the favorites right now to take back control of the House at the very least, where there's such a narrow majority margin for Republicans. And the Senate, which was considered a long shot at the beginning of this cycle, seems to be within reach for Democrats now. But there's, you know, a question of how big these gains are likely to be, because redistricting has really insulated Republicans to an extent. The Democratic Party isn't very popular either. There just aren't that many competitive seats. You know, less than 10% of the House really is competitive. And the ones that are competitive are mostly in Trump won districts. In fact, when I was crunching the numbers the other day, 25 of the 31 most competitive districts that Democrats are targeting are all in places that Trump won in 2024.
0: So typically there is tightening in the polls closer to election day, and those polls will now be coming, you know, fast and furious. So what do you think people should consider when they hear about this person is leading or that person's leading?
1: People might want to consider ignoring the polls. You know, I mean, and not in a cynical, like the polls are wrong kind of way, just not in such a highly specific kind of way. You know, 3 to 4 point lead, people need to remember, is not a lead at all. It's statistically insignificant and within the margins of error in these polls. And remember, when it's a 3 to 4 point margin of error, which is a good margin of error, that's a 6 to 7 point range. So, you know, if you've got a 47-44 race, there's no real statistical lead there. The, you know, lead could be, you know, no points. It could be 6 points. So people just need to keep that in mind. A lot of these races are going to be close. Polling isn't designed for the level of specificity that sometimes people want or the campaigns want to put out there. Plus, people should know that the quality of state polling has really declined over the last 10 to 15 years because of the decline in local newspapers and journalism, frankly. I mean, there's been less money for these outlets to pay for good quality and frequent polling. There are a lot of new polling outlets without long track records, many of which were driven by AI. We even saw fake polls that came out this year. So it's hard to know what's quality and what's not for regular people. But movement all in one direction over months is important. And that's what we've seen. One question nationally, though, where, you know, there's been a lot of, it's been a really good indicator, and you've seen higher quality polling nationally, is this question known as the generic congressional ballot version of who would you vote for today if you were voting for a Democrat or Republican in your district? Democrats have a 9-point advantage on that question. Why that's important, just looking at the last 7 midterm elections, in each of those, the party with the advantage on it has gone on to make gains. Because of redistricting, you know, Democrats generally need a larger advantage than Republicans to make those gains. But +9 is in the range that they need.
0: So let's talk about the Senate race now. The GOP pulled out, Super PAC pulled out of spending in North Carolina and is instead buying ads in Kansas. Mm-hmm. How much of a surprise is this?
1: Look, money talks, money walks. Right now, Republican money's walking away from North Carolina and toward Kansas. And if you told me at the beginning of this election cycle, we'd be talking about places like Kansas, like Texas, I would tell you Republicans probably think they're in a lot of trouble.
0: That's NPR senior political editor and correspondent Domenico Montanaro. Thanks so much.
1: You're welcome.
0: It's been more than 4 years since the start of Russia's full-scale invasion of Ukraine. In March of 2022, a Fox News crew set out from Kyiv to film what was happening on the outskirts of the capital. But the vehicle the journalists were traveling in was hit by a Russian strike. Fox News correspondent Benjamin Hall was the only one to make it out alive, and just barely. The families of the 2 journalists who were killed are suing Fox News, saying the network should have done more to protect their loved ones. NPR's David Folkenflik has been investigating the incident and joins us now. Good morning.
2: Good morning, Aisha.
0: So what happened that day?
2: So think back, it's 14th of March, 2022. It's a few weeks after Russia's launched its bloody invasion of Ukraine. And on that day, from a hotel in a historic part of Kyiv, set out a Fox News crew. It's Benjamin Hall, his veteran war correspondent. You've got Pierre Zhishevsky. He's a veteran video journalist for Fox News, much beloved there. And Sasha Kushnova, she's 24-year-old Ukrainian. She was hired to be their fixer, kind of an interpreter, scouting for sites to film at, figuring out what stories to cover, interpreting things, yes, but also talking to people in the military and the government, helping them do their reporting. They set out with what's called a high-risk security advisor, guys meant to keep them safe and to help them plan logistics and help provide medical care, out in this van towards the perimeter of Kyiv. And they had been told, don't go beyond the city limits of Kyiv. Things are too hot. There are too many Russian troops. American documentary maker had been killed the previous day in the suburbs just beyond city limits. Just stay inside it. But when they get to the place where they intend to film, they're told by soldiers they can't go. And so they're being escorted by two Ukrainian soldiers who say, hey, bundle in our car. We'll take you to some nearby abandoned villages. We'll get you some footage. And they leave behind the security advisor there, and they go on. And upon returning, they get struck. They're still in the suburbs in the northwest of Kyiv, and they get struck by a Russian missile. Benjamin Hall ultimately loses a leg. It's amputated. He loses a foot. He loses use of one of his eyes. He pays a terrible price. But Pierre Zhishevsky's killed. Sasha Kushnova's killed. The two soldiers are killed. It's a tragedy.
0: You spent more than 2 years investigating this tragedy. What questions were you trying to answer?
2: Well, look, you know, major news organizations like Fox, like NPR, like The New York Times train journalists in how to operate in risky and conflict zones. And they hire high-risk advisors, the people who are there to keep them safe. All that's true. But there are real questions here about what risks one takes to tell stories, what stories are worth taking risks to cover, and whose responsibility is to decide all that. And in addition, I found in court documents there had been at least one red flag raised. An international news producer for Fox had said that Hall had earlier imperiled the lives of his colleagues in covering the wars and conflicts in Syria. To our knowledge, nothing came of that formal complaint. And, you know, there are others who are saying, you know, Fox didn't do enough to protect people, yes, but that also Benjamin Hall bears some fault at the time. I spoke on the record with Aaron King. He was a high-risk security advisor in Ukraine for Fox News. Here's what he had to say.
3: If you took Benji out of the equation, it would never have happened.
2: That is laying some of the blame squarely at Benjamin Hall's door. I reached out to Hall and to Fox repeatedly on this. They declined to comment. Hall was not made available to comment on this. But Hall's own memoir writes about his being drawn to danger to bear witness to violent conflict repeatedly as a combat reporter, and that it became a fundamental part of who he was.
0: What are the families arguing in their lawsuits?
2: So both lawsuits are making the case. That is, Michelle Ross Stanton is the widow of Pierre Zhishevsky. She filed a lawsuit in London, and Sasha Kushnova's parents filed a lawsuit in New York. They're both arguing that Fox failed to keep the journalist safe. But in the case of Sasha Kushnova's parents, they're also arguing that Ben Hall, in order to push to cover stories, did so too aggressively and was heedless of the peril they put her in. There's an additional element as well in the case of Sasha Kushnova's parents. They allege that Fox kept them in the dark about its possible role in her death, and that the network even got Kushnova's father to sign papers absolving them of all liability as part of a package getting the back pay that Fox still owed her. And this was just 2 weeks after her death. Here's Irina Mamisur, that's Sasha Kushnova's mother.
4: Fox do nas.
5: Fox treated us shamefully.
4: Соромно за людей, котрі інших людей не вважають і не поважають.
5: Because they didn't consider us and didn't respect us.
0: What does Fox News say about all of this?
2: In court papers and in public statements, they've nodded to the idea that covering war is incredibly dangerous and that it's perilous and that it's unpredictable. In court documents, they've said Ben Hall was wrong, tragically wrong, but wrong nonetheless, in his belief that Russians were 30 miles away. And in the case of Sasha Kushnova's parents, they say, look, that liability waiver signed by her father is the beginning and end of the case.
0: So where do things stand now?
2: Well, a New York State judge has allowed the case from Sasha Kushnova's parents to proceed to what's called discovery so they can get internal evidence from Fox to try to figure out what they can show and what actually happened and to see if they can pursue their case at a full trial. The judge was not impressed by the liability waiver. She said this was done at a time a nuclear-armed country had invaded their nation and that they were bereaved. That ruling is on appeal. Pierre Krzyzewski's widow's case is still, you know, wending its way through the courts in London.
0: That's NPR's David Folkenflik. Thank you so much.
2: You bet.
0: You can read the full story about what happened to the Fox News crew in Ukraine on NPR.org. 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
11: I'm Windsor Johnston with these headlines. President Trump campaigned for Republicans in Ohio yesterday. The party is defending its control of Congress in November's midterms. The outcome will shape Trump's ability to pass his agenda. The Coast Guard is searching water south of Nantucket, Massachusetts. A Canadian air ambulance disappeared early yesterday. It was flying from Bermuda to Boston. Tennessee's prison chief is stepping down. His departure comes as the state reviews its failed attempt to execute inmate Krista Pike. Her lawyers say she was hospitalized, unconscious, and on a ventilator. I'm Windsor Johnston, NPR News in Washington.

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1: This is Weekend Edition from NPR News. I'm Aisha Roscoe. Our next report is about sexual assaults at colleges and universities. Last month, in a lawsuit filed in New York, a woman said she was brutally gang raped 2 years ago at a fraternity house near Cornell University. The revelations have prompted calls to abolish fraternities on college campuses. Would removing Greek life from colleges reduce sexual assault on campus? NPR's Ava Berger has the story.
2: This is not just a Cornell problem. That's the message spreading online and at college campuses right now.
3: I was sexually assaulted in my junior year of college, and I chose not to report it.
2: Posts like Mia Soviero's, who went to Barnard College, are all over social media of people sharing their experiences with sexual assault. There's even a hashtag now, I am Jane Doe. There's extensive research to support this message. Data shows sexual assault is a widespread problem at colleges, with or without Greek life. They say colleges are hotbeds of heavy binge drinking, access to unsupervised parties, and inexperienced young people, all factors that contribute to sexual assault. But if a college did take away its frats, Jennifer Fried would expect the number of sexual assaults to drop. Fried is a professor emerite at University of Oregon. She researches college sexual violence.
4: Getting rid of fraternities likely would reduce the risk somewhat for students, because we know from so much research that fraternities are associated with, and sororities are associated with, higher rates of sexual assault.
2: Fried said colleges need to be held accountable for allowing this culture to continue.
4: If we just say, oh, there were these bad kids who did this bad thing, like seven bad boys, we're totally missing the picture here. The problem is the culture and the system and all of the ways the institutions are allowing it to occur.
2: Don Weiss is a research consultant for the North American Interfraternity Conference. The trade organization shares best practices with fraternities. She pushes back on the research connecting fraternities to sexual assault. She's worked on college campuses with and without frats, and says there are real benefits to Greek life.
5: What we know about men in fraternities, they are more likely to graduate. They are less likely to experience anxiety and depression.
2: Now, to see what students think about the frat question, I visited a small college. Swarthmore hasn't had a frat since 2019.
6: I know, right? Where is my frat?
2: At the Philadelphia Area College, students and faculty gather on the main lawn for Garnet Day, a celebration of school spirit. Swarthmore student Patricia Quimby Morrow is going in the other direction. She has something else on her mind.
7: People are very surprised now, obviously in the wake of Cornell, and being like, how could this happen?
2: Quimby Morrow walks over to the Gender and Sexuality Center. It's the meeting place for the Swarthmore Survivors Collective, where students can share their experiences of sexual assault. The building is also on the old fraternity row.
7: That was Delta Upsilon, and it's now the post office.
2: The frats disbanded in 2019. It came after student backlash and pressure from the college after alleged sexual assault within fraternities at Swarthmore. It's not clear, based on available data, whether getting rid of frats changed the number of sexual assaults on campus. The school hasn't done a study that could answer that question. Today, the college acknowledges they're not immune to what they call a much broader societal issue. Quimby Morrow agrees.
7: It happens everywhere, and it happens here.
2: She said survivors show up to her meetings every week. That's why she started a petition to hire a specialist that supports students who are sexual assault survivors. It worked.
7: So that's been a really big deal, and I am excited about that.
2: Swarthmore is now in the process of filling that role. Ava Berger, NPR News, Philadelphia.
1: People are already voting in the midterms. But if you haven't decided who to vote for yet, don't worry. There's still time to do your homework. You can read your local paper or look up candidates' voting records or just use AI. Carefully. NPR political reporter Maham Javed has been speaking with some of the voters using AI to research their ballot and decide who to vote for. She joins us now. Hi.
8: Hi.
1: So how are people using AI to get ready for the midterm election?
8: In most cases, it starts with basic questions. People say something like, I want to research what will be on my ballot in November. The chatbot may ask you your address, draw up your list of candidates. From there, it's a little bit like choosing your own adventure. Maybe you feel strongly about a certain issue like inflation or the lack of stop signs in your neighborhood, and you can ask it to describe the candidate its approaches to that particular issue.
1: So why are people turning to ChatGPT and other AI in this way?
8: Take Adam Johnson, for instance. He's an illustrator based in Morgantown, West Virginia. He says ChatGPT is a significant part of his life. He uses it for meal planning, assistance in job hunting, and various tasks around the house. So it was a natural choice to ask about the election as well. I heard that from several voters. As AI has crept into people's lives, they're using it to ask all kinds of questions, including who to vote for, especially in races where a simple internet search doesn't turn up a whole lot.
1: Well, how does AI help in those cases?
8: So as local news has become less available, many people I spoke with say they use AI to learn more about who's running in races for county commissioner or school board president. Like Tyler Black, he works at a software development company in Tennessee. He says he keeps up with the news for House and Senate races, but he uses chatbots for down-ballot candidates.
1: There are obviously a lot of concerns about the use of AI in different parts of people's lives. Elections seem no different. Did these voters address those concerns?
8: Yeah, and they share them as well. Tyler Black, who I just mentioned, he's worried about chatbots hallucinating. That's when a chatbot just makes stuff up. His solution is to check one chatbot against another. Others also brought up problems with this method of ballot research. They listed issues with neutrality or fact-checking, with bots being too persuasive or too agreeable. Adam Johnson in West Virginia put it this way.
9: ChatGPT is just kind of a people pleaser. It just aims to please. So whatever you lean towards, it will speak positively about it.
8: Rafael Batista is a fellow at Johns Hopkins University. He studies how AI shapes the way people experience the world. And here's what he had to say.
10: So it might try and just share information that it thinks it's going to be helpful. But in doing so, it might share information that is just reinforcing what you already believe. And so you leave more confident without necessarily learning more about the world.
1: So if someone wants to use AI to research their own ballot, how can they avoid that bias or AI hallucinations?
8: So Lisa Veldren is a retired local government staffer from Madison, Wisconsin. She used Gemini to compare candidates for the Democratic primary for governor. Veldren says skepticism helps.
11: You also have to keep in mind what's running this, right? There's a whole other underpinning of who's paying for this and what is their ultimate goal.
8: Batista says to try and minimize bias, voters can frame their prompts in a way that their personal preferences are hidden. Try not to ask leading questions. They could try using incognito mode. He says checking one chatbot against another is probably better than making the same chatbot run a fact check, but it's not foolproof. At the end of the day, Batista says, we simply don't know enough about how these models are built.

0: own story. That conversation tomorrow on Morning Edition. Hear it on the radio, your phone, or your smart speaker. There's a mysterious tunnel tucked away in the Great Smoky Mountains of Western North Carolina. It has an intriguing name, the Road to Nowhere. But nowhere was never the plan. When the road was built, it was supposed to go somewhere. WUNC's Charlie Shelton Orman has this story.
1: On a sunny summer morning in North Carolina's Smoky Mountains, a collection of tourists, hikers, and fly fishers brave an eerie, pitch-black tunnel. But this isn't a normal tunnel. As you walk through it, pavement suddenly turns into dirt, and the road abruptly disappears. Locals have a special name for this quarter-mile corridor, the Road to Nowhere.
2: This is my first time.
3: Yeah.
1: As part of the Great Smoky Mountains National Park, the Road to Nowhere often attracts hikers passing through. People like Dallum Hart and Melissa Gibson.
2: Always wanted to come out here and make some noise in this tunnel.
1: The pair put the tunnel's acoustics to the test. The eeriness of this Appalachian oddity is undeniable. But why is the Road to Nowhere here? Tucked inside the Smokies. To find out, I left the tunnel and went into the nearby town of Bryson City, where I met up with local historian Lance Holland. Well, Holland and his dog.
4: Morning.
5: Mr. Holland.
4: Yes.
5: Start to let your dog out.
1: Holland says the tunnel's origin starts with three letters, TVA.
6: The Tennessee Valley Authority.
1: In the early 1940s, the TVA got to work building Fontana Dam in western North Carolina. This was during World War II, and the dam was being constructed to supply power for the war effort. Specifically,
6: aluminum to make airplanes out of.
1: And with the dam came a big lake for the area. But there was a problem. The valley the lake would flood was home to more than 1,000 families, people who'd lived in small mountain communities for generations. But Holland says most families were willing to relocate if it helped the war effort.
6: People were patriotic back then. They were doing their patriotic duty.
1: But families weren't willing to part with something special that was impossible to move.
6: The big kicker was the cemeteries.
1: The dam and lake project was going to cut off these communities' access to dozens of family cemeteries above the waterline.
7: It was very hard for some people.
1: This is Delia Woodard Watkins. She was a teenager when the dam project was proposed. This is a recording from 2009.
7: Nobody objected because they were going to build the road and then the people could go back.
1: Back to visit their loved ones buried in those cemeteries. The TVA proposed a deal. If locals relocate, the government would build a new road to the gravesites. So the Park Service got to work on construction. The route was said to be more than 30 miles long. But after only about 7 miles, they hit a bump in the road, literally.
6: They started going through Anakista rock.
1: Which was a problem, because when you expose Anakista to air and rainwater,
6: it produces an acid runoff that got in the creek, killed some fish. And so the environmental movement pretty much got the road stopped.
1: With this, the Park Service halted construction in the early 1970s.
6: And that's what created the Road to Nowhere controversy.
1: But a lack of pavement hasn't stopped people from visiting their ancestors. For 50 years, descendants have returned to the Smokies for a ceremony called Decoration Day, donning gravestones with plastic flowers. But their journey to these sacred sites isn't easy. Descendants have to travel by boat across a lake and then snake their way deeper into the Smokies. But paying tribute to their ancestors is worth the trek, says 91-year-old James Calhoun, who's been coming to the cemeteries his whole life.
8: And decoration was always special to me ever since I was a child. Old habits die hard, I guess.
1: And for as long as he can, Calhoun says he'll continue to make the trip. For NPR News, I'm Charlie Shelton Orman in the Great Smoky Mountains National Park.
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1: Radio IQ News, I'm Adam Ranzer. Good morning. As access to legalized gambling in Virginia has grown, so has the number of people seeking help through the Virginia Problem Gambling Helpline. All Things Considered host Craig Wright reports on a rising and perhaps surprising group seeking help.
2: Online gambling and sports betting may mostly evoke mental images of young men, but the continuing ease of access to these forms of gambling is also having a major impact on another more unsettling segment of society. Seniors.
3: They're an often overlooked population.
2: Dr. Carolyn Hawley, director of the Virginia Partnership for Gaming and Health.
3: We know gambling's also highly accessible and increasingly marketed across the lifespan, and there are certain factors that place some of our older adults more at risk.
2: Hawley says ease of access and payments to gambling outlets is the number one factor for the dramatic increase of problem gambling.
3: You used to have to go someplace, leave your house to gamble. There were set hours when you could do that, and transactions often had to involve cash. And all of those barriers are now gone, especially when we look at our online platforms.
2: John Rosengren wrote about the particular susceptibility of older Americans and gambling for AARP magazine.
4: Anyone can get in trouble, but, you know, the particular vulnerabilities of older Americans, I thought this is a story that we need to tell and bring this situation to light.
2: Rosengren says the targeting of seniors by the gambling industry is nothing new.
4: Back in the day, they would send buses on the third of the month to senior residences because that's when they got their Social Security checks. And then, you know, you see ads with seniors having fun and being with others, socializing. And again, if someone's lonely, they've lost a spouse, their several friends have died, they're looking for ways to amuse themselves. You know, maybe they got a bad hip, they can't go out square dancing like they used to. So they end up going to the casino. And the casinos know this and they are deliberately targeting older people.
2: The result is older Americans who thought they had planned for their golden years finding their savings being siphoned away.
4: Poor Jack, he's sitting there playing Wheel of Fortune in his lounge chair at night while his wife's sleeping, and suddenly he's thousands of dollars in debt beyond what he can afford. And he doesn't want to go up to his wife and say, oh, honey, guess what I did? And so he's trying to find ways to cover his losses. And what's so sad is that often this will lead to people wanting to kill themselves rather than reaching out for help. The estimate is that 1 in 5 gambling addicts has either attempted or thought about suicide.
2: I then asked Rosengren if he thought those responsible for the rapid legalization and access to gambling could know where this would lead.
4: The gambling industry did. Absolutely. They knew where it was headed, and they were licking their chops anticipating this.
2: I asked Dr. Hawley if the percentage of older problem gamblers matched other age demographics.
3: That is something we just don't know. That's where we need research like this to help better inform.
2: In Virginia, a portion of sports betting and casino revenue goes to the Problem Gambling Treatment and Support Fund. When I asked Hawley if it was enough, her answer was blunt.
3: No, absolutely not. When we look at the amount of individuals that we are servicing for treatment and recovery, it is increasing all the time. Just looking at our past quarter from April and June of this year at the Virginia Partnership, our intakes increased 63% as compared to the previous year, and yet we're operating with the same amount of staff, the same budget.
2: With the potential for even more forms of legalized gambling in Virginia's future, the effort to keep pace with help for all ages of problem gamblers will likely continue to be a challenge. I'm Craig Wright.
1: 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Rain continues to start our Sunday, then will taper off throughout the afternoon. High temperatures will be in the mid-60s and lower 70s. 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
6: And from Virginia Humanities, presenting the Commonwealth Lecture in the Humanities, October 15th in Richmond, featuring Carly Fiorina, Honorary Chair of the Virginia 250 Commission. 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
7: I'm Windsor Johnston with these headlines. President Trump urged Ohio voters yesterday to help Republicans keep control of Congress. Both parties are facing competitive races in next month's midterms. Trump goes to Nebraska on Monday. The Supreme Court begins its new term tomorrow. The justices will hear a major case over whether oil companies can face lawsuits seeking damages related to climate change. The outcome could affect similar lawsuits across the country. The president of Cornell University is promising greater transparency about the university's handling of rape allegations. The school's trustees will announce this week which outside law firm will independently review Cornell's response. I'm Windsor Johnston, NPR News in Washington.
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9: This is Weekend Edition from NPR News. I'm Aisha Roscoe, and it's time to play the puzzle. Joining us is Will Shortz. He's puzzle editor of the New York Times and puzzle master of Weekend Edition. How's it going, Will?
10: I am great. Thank you, Aisha. Your introductions always make me smile.
9: Oh, well, you know, I smile when I'm doing it. I enjoy it. Will, please remind us of last week's challenge.
10: Yes, it came from Dan Morin of Somerville, Massachusetts. I said, name a well-known U.S. geographic location in six letters. Move the last letter two places earlier in the name, and you'll get a regular English word. And if you say that word out loud, it will sound like a well-known geographic location abroad. What places are these? Well, the first one is Denali, D-E-N-A-L-I, also once known as Mount McKinley. Make that switch and you get denial, as in the Nile.
9: Yes. So there were over 700 correct entries this week, and our winner is Marianne Paul-Yukonis of Pittston, Pennsylvania. Congratulations, Marianne.
11: Thank you. It's a delight.
9: Yes. So how did you figure out this week's answer? You were not in denial about being right.
11: We are visiting our daughter. On Sunday, we had been driving to Wisconsin all day. I like to travel around the country, and I was trying to think of various landmarks. We were all brainstorming landmarks. Then I thought of Denali, which we visited just over a year ago.
9: Oh, wow. I understand you've been playing the puzzle a long time. You have not been on air before, but you got close.
11: That's right. I got the call one time, but I had to present a workshop the morning you were going to record, so I couldn't do it.
9: Oh, my goodness. But now, this time, it's the right time. What do you do when you're not playing the puzzle?
11: I'm a puzzler. I do lots of puzzles, jigsaw puzzles and other puzzles. I'm a gardener, I'm a grandma, and I like to travel when I get the opportunity.
9: Oh, awesome. So since you're a puzzler, I know you're ready, but I gotta ask you, are you ready to play the puzzle?
11: As ready as I'll ever be.
9: All right, take it away, Will.
10: All right, Marianne and Aisha, today's puzzle is titled In at the Finish. I'm going to give you clues for two words. Add I-N at the end of the first word to get the second one. For example, if I said bit of smoke and an Arctic bird, you would say puff and puffin. Here's number one, a shopping area and President Van Buren.
11: Martin,
10: You got it.
11: Oh, Mart Inn.
9: Yes.
11: I get it.
9: Yes.
10: Mart and Martin, good job. A fancy home beside the sea, maybe. And the opposite of a hero.
11: Villa and villain.
10: You got it. Fine powder and actor Hoffman.
11: Dust and Dustin.
10: You got it. How about Terse and Jane, who was an original cast member of Saturday Night Live?
11: Kurt and Curtin.
10: You got it. Actor Lundgren of Rocky IV and an intelligent sea creature.
11: Aisha?
9: That's what I'm looking at.
11: What about a dolphin?
10: Dolph Lundgren, good. How about an item on a bracelet and a brand of bathroom tissue?
11: Charmin.
10: You got it. A bit of ammunition and a short news report.
11: Bulletin.
10: You got it. Here's a little tricky one. First part is a two-word phrase. A force of gravity on Earth and a Tchaikovsky opera, Eugene blank.
11: Well, it's Eugene Onegin.
10: Yes. Get rid of the IN and you have one G. That's how much a force we experience on Earth.
9: Oh, okay. Good I'm glad job. You knew that one.
11: I had to go with that one backwards.
10: Here's your last one. Also a tricky one. A Gillette razor brand and a vehicle in a Duke Ellington jazz standard.
11: A vehicle?
10: As in take the blank.
11: Take the A train?
10: That's it. Get rid of the IN. What do you have?
11: T-R-A.
10: You have Atra, which is a razor brand from Gillette. Good job.
9: Oh, my goodness. Yeah, you did a great job. I wasn't any help at all this time. You did wonderful. How do you feel?
11: Relieved. Delighted that I didn't make a mess of it.
9: Oh,
11: I was afraid you were going to ask me a bunch of sports questions, and I'm terrible at them.
9: Me too.
10: You never know, but you escaped today.
9: Yes.
10: No sports.
9: Yeah, for playing our puzzle today, you'll get a weekend edition lapel pin as well as puzzle books and games. You can read all about it at npr.org/puzzle. And Marianne, what member station do you listen to?
11: We're sustaining members of WVIA.
9: That's Marianne Paul Yukonis of Pittston, Pennsylvania. Thank you so much for playing the puzzle.
11: It was great to be here. Thank you.
9: Okay, Will, what's next week's challenge?
10: Yes, it comes from Robbie Ellis of Chicago. Name two well-known colleges or universities from the same state. The last letter of one is the first letter of the other. Change each instance of this letter to the same new letter to get the names of two other well-known colleges or universities. What four schools are these? So once again, two well-known colleges or universities from the same state. The last letter of one is the first letter of the other. Change each instance of this letter to the same new letter, and you'll get the names of two other well-known colleges or universities. What four schools are these?
9: When you have the answer, go to our website, npr.org/puzzle, to submit your response. Just fill out the form on the puzzle page. Remember, just one entry, please. Our deadline for entries this week is Thursday, October 8th at 3 p.m. Eastern. Don't forget to include a phone number where we can reach you. If you're the winner, we'll give you a call. And if you pick up the phone, you'll get to play on the air with the puzzle editor of the New York Times and puzzle master of Weekend Edition, Will Short. Thank you, Will.
10: Thank you, Aisha.
12: Chrome Life is a reflection of my life. It's a reflection of my lifestyle. It's a way of life.
9: And it's a new album by Quavius Marshall, better known as Quavo. Together with his friend Offset and nephew Takeoff, they burst onto the hip-hop scene as the Migos in the early 2010s. The group shaped the culture for nearly a decade, but at their height, they fell apart. And soon after, Takeoff was killed by gunfire.
12: How do you get up when you knock down? How do you go through a tragedy through the storm and still stand out strong? We call that coming out chrome.
9: Quavo has taken that mindset and melded it to his latest album, Chrome Life, with a Q, of course. Quavo joined us to talk about his latest project, the tragedy of his nephew's death, and the future of the Migos. We began with the track Hit a Lick, which refers to the group's origins in Georgia and the influence of Atlanta.

0: one.
1: Now, anyone that knows me knows that I often say I gotta hit a lick. Like, I gotta,
2: exactly.
1: I gotta hit a lick. But what does that mean to you at this point?
2: Hit a lick is another step to greatness. You know what I'm saying? Another step to your goal. Goals are very, very, very hard to reach. You know, dreams are hard to reach when you dream something. It's like you got a whole bunch of records, but what's going to be that record to take you through that? What's going to be the one to get you across to the finish line and you get that bag or you get that deal done? That's your lick. You hit that lick, you hit your goal. That's that hit a lick.
1: What do you think Atlanta has brought to hip hop?
2: Atlanta is the mecca of the culture. If you're a young black man trying to make it, it's the place where you can dream big. And next thing you know, you spreading that across the world and people dressing and dancing and rapping like you, to be specific, rapping like the Migos and Quavo, the sound.
1: Let's talk about the Migos. You, Offset, and Takeoff. What was that like for y'all, though, to go from y'all are trying to make it to going to being at such a huge level? Was that a difficult transition?
2: I mean, not really, because we always felt like we had the aura and the sauce, and we only dropped one or two mixtapes, and next thing you know, we had a song called Versace that took off, and the world was on notice.

0: So sometimes I think those dreams like that is kind of like, you know, you see them before they come to you.
1: Yeah. And I want to talk to you about Takeoff. Once again, saying so sorry to you for that. He was not only a third member of the Migos, he was your nephew. Y'all were only 3 years age difference. He was shot and killed in November 2022 in Houston, Texas. Tell us about your relationship to Takeoff and what really made him shine.
0: Like you said, we 3 years apart. So at the age of three, I was honored to be an uncle. All my life, that's been just my responsibility, was to take care of him and just look after him. And we dressed alike. We always dressed like little twins. So I always looked at him as my little brother. I was just honored to just be his uncle and be around him and his aura, his swag. He always been quiet, down to earth. And he was always super, super talented at everything he did. He sat there and absorbed everything around him because he was so quiet.
1: Mm-hmm.
0: And the way he got his name, Takeoff, back in the day, we would record on this program called Windows Movie Maker.
1: Mm-hmm.
0: It wasn't really a program for recording. You have to narrate it. And
1: Oh.
0: you only got one take to narrate it. So that's why I'm always on songs first. Fun fact, I had to go first because I would kind of like mess up all the time and I had to redo it. But every time it's time for his part, he would just go in one take. And that's how you got Takeoff.
1: Yeah. You know, I mean, it's such a big loss, and so many young rappers have lost their lives. And you have spoken out against gun violence. What do you think about, like, this industry when it seems like people get big trying to leave the streets and still end up losing their lives?
0: I mean, I feel like it come with the territory that we have, you know, been in this game and seen guys lose their life before us, before this game. I just didn't never knew that they would hit home. Only thing I can do is stay strong, and God called my name to be a vessel, to be a leader that speak out about gun violence. And I'm reaching out to all families, all walks of life that lost their life to gun violence, and just trying to be a comfort zone to let you know you are not alone. I think every business of facet is scary out there because you got a target on your back. With rap, it's just more vivid. You know what I'm saying? You see it more.
1: And, you know, obviously Takeoff's legacy lives on. And one way that it's been living on very visually recently is that your song with Takeoff, Hotel Lobby, has gone viral again. And people have put all these AI versions of people like Barack and Michelle Obama

0: vegetables. When stuff go viral like that, that's my dog. I feel like Takeoff up there working, just letting him know he still got it, you know what I'm saying? And reminding the world that we the biggest in the game and we still trendsetting, and everybody's doing it. The craziest one I seen was like an Elon Musk and the guy who made the AI. And I was oh yeah, I know. this is viral.
1: You know, I got to point out, like, for Migos fans, your album does include a feature from Offset in the song Away. Let's get away. Let's take the rocket, go out of space. New Prezi I got with the diamond face. They copy my ways, they my proteges. How was it working with Offset again?
0: I think just going through what we've been through, I think it was time for that. I think we needed that. I think it felt like a therapeutic session, and it felt like we was back in the cafeteria. I've been knowing him since the seventh grade. And when we get together, it's just chemistry. It's obvious that we missing one, but like I said, it is. Sometimes you just need to go back to where it began and back to where it started, so you can just ground yourself. I

0: it all up, I had to reload.
1: Well, and I mean, you talk about still being amigo on that song. Obviously, you know, you've lost a pillar of the group in Takeoff since then. But is there a chance for more Migos music in the future?
0: Yeah, we cooking. We cooking right now. We getting it going.
1: Okay.
0: We whipping it.
1: And see, that's the ad-libs, because that's what y'all are known for. So what is it about the ad-libs that y'all do that are so catchy and they just bring a song to another level?
0: It's the chemistry that we have together. It's the synergy, you feel me? It's me hyping my dog up, and it still got that good Southern Jane Brown feel. You know what I'm saying? Like, and mama!
1: Yes. Yeah.
0: You know, so we got it down packed so much now. It just feel like I'm still in the group when I'm doing this dolo.
1: So I also know that you just announced that you are a new father to a baby girl. How has that changed you and your music? And congratulations.
0: Thank you. I'm a father of two.
1: Okay.
0: Yeah, I got a girl and a boy. And I'm proud of myself. And I felt like that was another stepping stone, another milestone for me to just embrace me. And I think that was the motivation. Coming from the losses I had, I think I needed something to smile about.
1: That's big. That's hip-hop artist Quavo. His new record, Chrome Life, is out now. Thank you so much for speaking with me.
0: Thank you so much.

0: 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I'm Aisha Roscoe.
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0: From NPR News in Washington, D.C., this is Weekend Edition. I'm Aisha Roscoe. Good morning. The Supreme Court's new term begins tomorrow. The justices will be tackling major cases on guns, immigration, and climate change. Find out more. And a new study found that online hate speech against South Asians is on the rise, raising fears about real-life violence.
1: Beneath it all lies this idea, and a very dangerous idea, that South Asians don't belong in this country.
0: Plus, a new documentary looks at what it's like to be the oldest person in the world. It's Sunday, October 4th. News is next.
2: Live from NPR News in Washington, I'm Windsor Johnston. The president of Cornell University is breaking his silence, saying the school must do better amid criticism of its handling of rape allegations. In a video released on Saturday, Michael Kotlikoff acknowledged frustration over how little Cornell has said publicly about its response.
3: There are real legal and privacy limits on what we can say. But we will make a greater effort to explain what we can, to provide context about the actions Cornell has taken, and to be more transparent.
2: A former student alleges she was gang raped at a fraternity house in 2024. The university says its trustees will announce this week which outside law firm will independently review the school's handling of the case. Guns, immigration, and climate change are on the docket as the U.S. Supreme Court opens a new term on Monday. Among the many controversies facing the court is a question that the justices have long avoided, namely whether it's unconstitutional to ban semi-automatic assault-style weapons. NPR's Nina Totenberg reports.
4: On the one hand, for instance, the AR-15 rifle can deliver up to 100 bullets per minute without any enhancements. On the other hand, there are some 16 million semi-automatic weapons in the U.S., and it's unclear, for instance, how a ban would work without taking weapons away from law-abiding citizens. There are many other controversies facing the court, everything from test cases on public funding for religious schools, lengthy detention of immigrants without a hearing, and, of course, very likely, questions about the conduct of elections. Nina Totenberg, NPR News, Washington.
2: Voters in Brazil go to the polls today. The country's incumbent left-wing president is locked in a tight contest with the son of his rival, the former far-right president convicted of staging a coup. NPR's Carrie Kahn has more.
5: Polls say the contest is too close to call between veteran leftist Luiz Inácio Lula da Silva and Flávio Bolsonaro, a current senator. Lula, now 80, is facing a tough re-election with voters concerned about crime, corruption, and a faltering economy. Bolsonaro says if he wins, he will align more closely with President Trump's anti-drug interventionist policies in the region. While Trump has not publicly endorsed Bolsonaro, he says he's watching the contest closely and touts his clout in the region, which has seen the last seven presidential contests shift to right-wing leaders that align with the U.S. Lula says he's willing to work with Trump as partners, but insists on respect for sovereignty. Carrie Kahn, NPR News, Rio de Janeiro.
2: You're listening to NPR News from Washington. Tennessee's prison chief is resigning as the state reviews Wednesday's failed execution of inmate Krista Pike. Governor Bill Lee announced the departure of Frank Strada yesterday, calling it a difficult moment. Pike's lawyers say she's unconscious and on a ventilator in a hospital. The U.S. Coast Guard says crews have found a debris field from a missing Canadian air ambulance off Nantucket, Massachusetts. The plane was carrying six people from Bermuda to Boston when it disappeared early yesterday morning. The search continues for the aircraft. Many churches this weekend are holding their annual blessing of the animals. NPR's Jason DeRose reports it's an opportunity for people of faith to bring along their pets to worship.
6: In recent decades, congregations have welcomed pets not just into the parking lot for the annual blessing, but into the pews themselves, like at this Episcopal church in Ventura, California.
7: Almighty Father, we bless these animals for all they have done for us.
6: The blessing usually takes place on or near the feast of St. Francis of Assisi, the patron saint of animals and the environment. Among the stories told about Francis is one in which he preached to birds, telling them they too were loved by God. The blessing of the animals comes at the end of the new ecumenical season of creation that many churches are marking for the first time this year. Jason DeRose, NPR News.
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9: 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I'm Adam Ranzer. It's 9:06. Rain continues to start the day, then will taper off throughout the afternoon. We'll have high temperatures in the mid-60s and low 70s. We'll see gradual clearing late this afternoon and into the evening hours with overnight lows in the 50s. Right now, 60 degrees and cloudy in Wise. We have cloudy skies, 62 in Richmond and cloudy and 57 in Roanoke.
0: This is Weekend Edition from NPR News. I'm Aisha Roscoe. Good morning. The Supreme Court opens a new term tomorrow with a blockbuster case focused on climate change. The justices will also consider bans on AR-15 rifles, tests of President Trump's power on immigration, and whether religious schools are exempt from anti-discrimination laws. NPR's Carrie Johnson has been studying up on some of the big cases, and she's here now to tell us more. Hi, Carrie.
10: Hi there.
0: So you'll be at the court tomorrow. What will you be watching for?
10: This first case is a big one. It's about a lawsuit Boulder, Colorado filed against Suncor and ExxonMobil over the local costs of climate change. Boulder says these companies knew their products would cause harm, and they deceived the public about that for decades, raising the risks of wildfire, flood, and extreme heat. Corey Rede-White is legal director at the Center for Climate Integrity, which supports this lawsuit.
11: More so than it being a climate case or an environmental case, this is a case about corporate accountability. It's about what we believe as a society we should expect from corporations.
10: Now, there are a lot of other lawsuits around the country involving big oil companies, so what the justices do here could have repercussions. Now, Suncor and Exxon say climate change is way too big an issue for states to be able to take it on one by one. They say the federal government should be in charge and that all of these cases in state courts should be stopped in their tracks.
0: The Supreme Court is also going to venture into the Second Amendment again this term with this case about those popular assault-style rifles. Tell us more about that.
10: This is a case challenging the bans on AR-15s in places like Cook County, Illinois, and Connecticut. Connecticut banned that weapon after it was used in the massacre of children and teachers at the Sandy Hook Elementary School in 2012. But the AR-15 is legal in most states. This could in part be a fight about history because the way the Supreme Court evaluates Second Amendment cases looks to the country's historical tradition. Now, the people supporting these weapons say they're in common use, that more than 10 million Americans own them, and that means you cannot ban them. But Chicago and Connecticut say these rifles are unusually dangerous, that they're used in a lot of mass shootings. The argument's going to come up in a couple of months in early December.
0: One of the hallmarks of the court in recent years has been its approach to cases involving religion. Is there a new case that stands out to you on that issue?
10: Yeah, it's another case out of Colorado. It's called St. Mary's Catholic Parish v. Roy. Colorado has a universal preschool program that gives parents money to use at the school of their choice. Participating schools need a pledge to give kids an equal opportunity to enroll no matter their race, religion, sexual orientation, or gender identity. And that clashes with teachings of the Catholic Church on LGBTQ issues. So the question here is whether the free exercise of religion clause requires Colorado to make an exception for these Catholic schools. The conservative justices on the court have really been siding with religious groups for years now, and six of the current justices on the court are Catholic.
0: We all know that immigration is at the center of President Trump's political agenda, and a lot of those cases make their way to the Supreme Court. Can you explain the key immigration case coming up?
10: Yeah, just this week on the emergency docket, the justices have allowed President Trump to restart deportations of immigrants to places where those people had no prior ties. Those are called third country deportations. Lower courts said that violated these immigrants' due process rights and didn't give them enough time to raise concerns about torture or persecution. But the Supreme Court's conservative majority has for now let the Trump administration fast-track those deportations. The justices are going to hear broader arguments about that policy in December, and they've also accepted yet another immigration case about President Trump's effort to deny people bond hearings, even if they've been in the country for a long time.
0: Well, all of that sounds like a pretty full plate. Is there anything else on your radar?
10: There's one more that caught my eye. It involves a pilot in Alaska who had his plane seized because one of his passengers tried to bring cases of beer on the plane to a place that's a dry village because of problems with alcohol there. The pilot says taking his plane away was an excessive fine under the Eighth Amendment, and they also have time to add even more cases, so I'll be watching for that, too.
0: That's NPR's Carrie Johnson. Thank you so much.
10: Thanks for having me.
0: Over the past couple of years, there's been a rise in online hate against people of South Asian descent. Much of it directed at public figures, Democrats like Kamala Harris and Zohran Mamdani, and also prominent Republicans like Kash Patel and Vivek Ramaswamy. A new report finds that this sort of hate speech more than tripled on X in terms of monthly posts between January 2024 and June 2026. Researchers say some of it's coming from politicians, including a Texas Railroad Commission candidate who caused an uproar last month, and from the federal government. Rakib Naik is the executive director of the Center for the Study of Organized Hate and co-author of the report. He joins us now. Thank you for being here.
1: Thank you for having me.
0: So, obviously, you know, hatred directed towards South Asians is not a new phenomenon, but we are seeing a significant surge. Why this group specifically, and why now?
1: It's a mix of hostile immigration rhetoric, xenophobic nationalism, longstanding racism, and this growing visibility of South Asians in the public American life, as well as the economic anxiety around immigration and H-1B visas, and on top of it, social media amplifying all of it. And this is being framed through these great replacement narratives.
0: A lot of this, from what you're saying, is about this great replacement theory, this idea that whites are being replaced by other races and ethnicities.
1: Correct.
0: You looked at online hate, like posts and things of that nature. How does that correlate with actions offline?
1: We often see that online hate can serve as a pathway to radicalization and violence. These narratives have figured out in some of the deadliest far-right terrorist attacks of recent years, from Norway in 2011 to Christchurch in 2019 to El Paso, Pittsburgh, Buffalo, and recently in San Diego. When you have powerful and influential people using their platforms, their pulpits to peddle anti-South Asian hate and amplify these narratives of invasion and replacement, they normalize this dehumanization and demonization that contributes to creating an environment in which violence becomes the likely outcome.
0: Last month, a Republican candidate for the Texas Railroad Commission posted a photo of UT Austin students celebrating a men's football win. He captioned it, "I heard UT graduation this year look like this. I didn't believe it. The problem is now obviously far worse than anyone imagined." The photo shows many South Asian students, including Rahul Kadali, who spoke to River City News.
12: It's never a good thing to say, but a person who's running for a position of power saying it is especially disturbing.
0: And a few days later, the U.S. Department of Education posted a meme showing a UT football game and the words, "Make football great again." What do you make of this incident?
1: This has been the hallmark of this administration that has repeatedly echoed xenophobic, nativist, anti-immigrant sentiments. In this particular case, we did see some backlash from some Republicans in Texas. The problem is the contradiction here. Some of these political figures who condemned anti-South Asian racism, this particular post in question, have themselves promoted and or failed to challenge Islamophobic narratives. You cannot neatly separate these forms of bigotries.
0: I mentioned that politicians on both sides of the aisle have been targeted. People often think that representation in politics is a good thing. But is visibility having a different effect here?
1: The visibility of South Asians here in the American public life, and not just in politics, by the way, but also as leaders of major companies, particularly in tech and in other influential institutions, has been weaponized. And that visibility is now being increasingly framed as South Asians gaining too much power or taking over. And beneath it all lies this idea, and a very dangerous idea, that South Asians don't belong in this country.
0: What do you think can be done about all of this?
1: So addressing this requires intervention at multiple levels. First, definitely, is that political leaders and other influential figures need to stop legitimizing these narratives that portray these entire communities as demographic or cultural threats. And social media companies particularly need to implement their hate speech policies. And they also should examine how their recommendation systems and monetization structures amplify and contribute to this kind of rise in hate. I think at the end of the day, you cannot fix one form of hate and leave other forms of hate unaddressed. And we right now need a coordinated response that addresses this broader ecosystem of hate rather than treating each as manifestation in isolation.
0: That's Rakib Naik, Executive Director of the Center for the Study of Organized Hate. Thank you so much for joining us.
1: Thank you so much for having me.

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6: I'm Windsor Johnston with these headlines. President Trump is pressing Senate Republicans to make daylight saving time permanent. The Sunshine Protection Act would end twice yearly clock changes. Trump is targeting Republican Senator Tom Cotton, who opposes it. The Coast Guard has located debris from a Canadian medical plane off the coast of Nantucket. Six people were aboard the flight from Bermuda to Boston when the plane went missing Saturday morning. President Trump heads to Grand Island, Nebraska tomorrow. He'll campaign for Republican Senator Pete Ricketts a little more than a month before the November midterms. I'm Windsor Johnston, NPR News in Washington.

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1: This is Week in Edition from NPR News. I'm Aisha Roscoe. In Brazil, voters are heading to the polls today in a closely watched presidential election. It sets up an old rivalry with a new twist. The left-wing incumbent faces the son from a right-wing political dynasty in a contest with implications well beyond the country's borders. Brazil is the largest democracy in Latin America, so there will be particular attention in Washington and across the region to the results of this election. NPR's Carrie Kahn is at a polling station in Rio de Janeiro. Good morning, Carrie.
2: Good morning, Aisha.
1: So, Carrie, what are you hearing from voters today?
2: Well, I'm at this large private Catholic school, which has multiple polling stations surrounding its colonial-style courtyard. Lines here are looking long. They're moving slowly, though. We're in the northern reaches of Rio, which draws more working and middle-class voters. And Brazil, as it has been in recent years, is very polarized. And this election really is no different. As you said, this is a very familiar race, but with a twist. The veteran leftist 80-year-old Luiz Inácio Lula da Silva is running as the incumbent and is facing a very strong challenge from 45-year-old conservative Flavio Bolsonaro. He's the son of the convicted former far-right president Jair Bolsonaro, who's under house arrest now for plotting a coup in the last election, which was very close. He lost that one to Lula.
1: This rematch is again expected to be very close. What could ultimately decide it?
2: Sure, the country is pretty much divided with voters locked into their camps, but this time, this Lula-Bolsonaro rematch isn't gaining as much excitement as 4 years ago. Lula is now 80, and he has to defend his record. And people are worried about corruption and crime. That's number one on their list of concerns. Here at this polling place, I just spoke with voter Karen Fastino. She's an administrative assistant and is voting for Lula, she said, because she's poor and Black and worried about a Bolsonaro returning to power.
3: Meu maior temor, que a gente volte àquele momento ali de só do que era ruim, assim.
2: My biggest fear, she says, is that we will return to those times when everything was bad, she said. She was talking about when Flavio's father was in power, and she said he would insult minorities and gays and, quote, people let out all their evil.
1: What has Bolsonaro said he will do if he becomes president?
2: Actually, he's seen as the more moderate of the Bolsonaro sons and the family that has really taken hold of the conservative movement in Brazil. He looks very much like his father, but he's not as charismatic as him. However, he's campaigned hard on fighting crime that's a big issue for voters. And he's been showing up at rallies brandishing this large plastic machete and says he wants all rapists to be chemically castrated. He also embraces closer ties with President Trump, who is an ally. Bolsonaro's pledge to join the U.S.'s new interventionist policies in Latin America, as Trump has increasingly stepped up military intervention in the region, he says, to stop drug trafficking. Lula, on the other hand, has rallied against Trump's so-called Donro Doctrine in Latin America, more U.S. dominance in the hemisphere, and has campaigned heavily that Trump is a threat to Brazil's independence and sovereignty.
1: We've said that Washington is watching this vote closely. What are they looking for?
2: Well, with Brazil being the largest democracy and economy in Latin America, is one of the few still led by a leftist. And a loss here in Brazil would be a big victory for the right in Brazil and for Trump in Washington, who's taking credit for a big shift to the right in Latin America in recent presidential victories. If no presidential candidate, though, wins more than 50% today, the vote will go to a runoff later this month.
1: That's NPR's Carrie Kahn from Rio de Janeiro. Thank you so much for your reporting.
2: You're welcome.
1: European leaders were reluctant to tap their energy reserves when President Trump demanded they help him lower fuel costs ahead of U.S. midterm elections. Nonetheless, on Friday, they agreed to a decision made in the G7 framework. But was it a good political bargain for them? Terry Schultz has this report.
4: President Trump announced the G7 agreement would, in his words, deliver lower prices for every single American.
5: I'm pleased to report that we have reached an agreement for Europe to release massive amounts of diesel fuel from the heavily stocked reserves, and that's starting immediately.
4: Not everyone is buying it.
6: It's entirely a psychological hoodwink trick.
4: That's Charlie Salonius Pasternak of the Nordic West Office think tank in Helsinki.
6: It's 3 days of global diesel fuel usage. That said, the psychology right now is probably what's most important to G7 leaders in terms of being able to tell their voters or their businesses, we're doing something about this.
4: They're doing it, but not by choice or goodwill. Trump threatened to cut off crucial diesel exports to Europe unless they released some of their reserves, and Europe is heavily dependent on U.S. diesel. So while they were uncomfortable reducing their reserves, they were more worried about the security of the supply. But Maximilian Terhalle of the Cambridge University Center for Geopolitics thinks by letting themselves be pushed into that corner, European leaders missed a chance to take control of the situation for their own benefit.
7: The Europeans are basically weakening themselves. They don't come up with a more coherent strategy. How can we use such American requests? The fear of the gallon has driven all U.S. presidents, right? Because he's desperate here. And we need to, in a friendly way, manipulate that desperation. Framed as, hey, we are in a big alliance. You need something, we need something. Let's make it work for us together.
4: Robin Haglum of the Danish security risk company Risk Intelligence says there's still a chance European leaders can use this to their advantage.
8: Markets aren't famous for being rational as well, so there is certainly a possibility that if they're able to sell it well to the voters, the market may also react positively despite nothing fundamental on the ground having changed.
4: But the immediate price drop promised by President Trump is not a given, as the G7's 100 million barrel release will take place over the next 4 months. For NPR News, I'm Terry Schultz in Brussels.
1: We're told that running is good for you, but is it really? All that pounding, all that stress, and what about your joints and bones?
9: Most of the challenges people might get from marathon training would be orthopedic. Not everybody's built necessarily to run a marathon. So I think if done smartly, it's a very healthy activity.
1: Hear what running actually does to your body later today on All Things Considered. Listen by telling your smart speaker to play NPR or your member station by name. Australian DJ Lenny Pierce is filling venues across the U.S. This summer, he sold out Red Rocks Amphitheater in Colorado to a crowd of over 8,000. But let's just say his electronic dance music caters to a special audience. The first stop on his most recent tour was in Baltimore. NPR's Elena Twerk was there.
10: The dance floor's packed with ravers. There's neon everywhere, and the bass is bumping. But one raver is having a meltdown.
11: We got him a new shirt. Does not like it.
10: Welcome to a toddler rave. Where it's only 5 p.m., the house specialty is apple juice, and the majority of the audience is under five. Tina and Guy Hirschberger are here with their son, 2-year-old Owen.
11: My husband and I go to a lot of raves, so that's why we wanted to come here, get the baby into the rave scene.
12: Can you say, let's rave?
13: Let's
10: DJ Lenny Pierce is on a toddler rave world tour.
14: Parents and toddlers, they all share nursery rhymes. No matter the culture, it's like we connect over bangers.
15: Let's hold up our baby shark fingers like this.
10: Pierce didn't start out making music for the 5 and under crowd. He was first in a boy band that won Australia's Got Talent.
14: During that time, I learned a lot being in recording studios. I fell in love with producing electronic music.
10: The band had a long-running number one hit

0: No, was born. Hours before the show, Pierce is already at the venue.
1: So much prep just for little kids, huh? It's like a kid's first birthday on steroids.
0: Huge inflatable ducks wearing headphones. A castle made of milk bottles that towers over Pierce on stage. Balloons that will be thrown into the crowd.
1: Your fingers get tired. Mine's pretty used to it now. Maybe like 45, 50 shows. We gotta do this over and over and over.
2: Ready? You're holding
1: it? I'm holding it, yeah. I'm gonna catch it.
0: The fog machine is loaded.
1: You gotta tip it fast. There you go.
0: Merch is set out with sizes ranging from 2T to adult XL. And the bar's fully stocked. There are adult beverages, but also lemonade, apple juice, and edible glitter. Finally, it's time for the doors to open.
3: You ready to come in? I better see you dancing.
0: By the entrance, a sign warns against moshing and crowd surfing. But most of this crowd can't read yet. Meanwhile, Milana Rule, how old are you?
4: 4 and 10.
1: She's 3.
0: is getting rave ready, making her dad, Eric, add more glow bands to her legs under her light-up Elsa dress.
4: Can I have it on my knee?
1: On your knee?
0: The lights go down.
5: Kids, respond to energy.
0: And the rave is on.
6: How are you feeling, everybody?
0: Over 1,000 tickets were sold in Baltimore. 6-year-old Cristiano O'Mara was the first in line and made a beeline for the barricade.
7: Because I'm really excited. Because I really liked him, Lenny. And then I never got to see him in real life, but this is my first time ever.
0: His favorite song?
7: I don't know all the lyrics.

0: we do keep the volume safe.
1: Pierce again.
0: But it also has to feel like a rave, so we kind of keep it fairly loud, but it's not damaging loud. I think it's 90 decibels, which we check all the time.
1: Pierce plays for no more than an hour.
0: Kids, their attention's very short. The first set I played, it was just like music, like how you'd play for adults. And then eventually I was like, I think I need to dance more. Let's do the hard dog dance. Here we go.
1: Pierce says he tries to appeal to parents as much as their kids.
2: Come on, parents, this is for you.
1: For some, that means a little nostalgia.
3: Mommy spent many, many nights at raves.
1: Like Emily Miller and her son Oliver.
4: Oliver
1: points to Emily's pregnant belly.
4: And my baby brother, there's name's Bodie.
3: And this is his first rave.
1: For other parents, like William Tomlinson, it's about having a unique family activity that he genuinely enjoys as much as his kids.
5: Not to knock it, but it's not like a Disney princess kind of thing for dad, you know? It's a lot of fun for me.
0: The parents these days were very lighthearted. I think it's the millennial parents. We try and do more. A lot of dads are more involved.
1: DJ Lenny Pierce tours with his two youngest, both toddlers.
0: I'm doing bottles at nighttime and then playing bangers in the day.
1: Pierce says he wants the music to grow with his kids as they age. Mila is now 3.5.
0: So she might go, oh, no, Dad, that's not cool anymore. Then I'll go, okay, then what do you find cool? Let me do that. Like all my music now fits for 1, 2, and 3, and then maybe next year I'll do for 4-year-olds and then 5. And then when they have kids, I'll go back to that.
2: But guys, it has come to the very last song for today. And it is time to go to sleep.
1: It's around 7:30 p.m. and some of the ravers have fallen asleep. While Pierce will keep the party going to the next tour stop, for 9-month-old Brayden, who's strapped to his mom, V. Whitten.
6: His bedtime's 7.
1: It's time to go, Betty Bye.
7: That's NPR's Elena Torek, and you're listening to Weekend Edition from NPR News. A 2-time MVP in the National Women's Soccer League has a chance to win one of the sport's biggest honors. Timwa Shawinga plays for the Kansas City Current. She's also a finalist for the FIFA award given to the world's top individual scorer. As Greg Eklund reports, Shawinga has not only made an impact on the Current, but also in her home country of Malawi in Africa.
8: Fans of Temwa

0: Chiwenga gathered in Kansas City to watch the African Cup final. Chiwenga had led her team, Malawi, in its match against Cameroon in August.
1: That's the final whistle! That's
2: okay.
1: Cameroon!
0: Despite losing to Cameroon, Malawi still locked up its first ever berth to the 32-team Women's World Cup next year. Maganda Justice, a Malawian native and mental health therapist in Kansas City, was there to watch. He says Chiwenga has almost single-handedly changed the culture of women's soccer in Malawi.
3: In many ways, I think she has not just advocated but made a point that girls can do it.
0: Growing up, Chiwenga and her older sister Tabitha, who plays professionally in Europe, struggled within their own family for acceptance of their foot skills and speed.
4: I initially thought play with just boys, and that was because the parents were discouraging them from playing soccer, saying soccer is not a girl's game. It's not for girls, it's for boys.
0: Temwa and her sister grew up playing during the hottest part of the day on bare ground without grass because they took pre-dawn hikes to get water for their farm.
4: It was very difficult growing up to go and fetch water in the morning, especially during the harvesting season, because it was not safe at times. Girls were at risk of being attacked, even sexual harassment by boys or men who were hiding out in the maize fields.
0: With awareness of her own past struggles, Chiwenga has been working with an organization called Freshwater Project International. She's lent her name for solar-powered water systems and hygiene resources to schools in Malawi. For her soccer accomplishments and work in her home country, she was well-received 2 years ago, heard here in this recording by Mulumbo Simwaka. That followed an MVP season when Chiwenga set several NWSL records, including most goals, 20. She earned the league award as its most productive scorer and her first MVP honor, and repeated again as league MVP last year. This summer, Chiwenga scored 5 goals and had 2 assists to win the Golden Boot in the African Cup tournament. She and her sister, Tabitha, combined for all 3 scores that lifted Malawi to an upset victory over Algeria and into the final. But when Malawi fell short of winning at all, Maganda Justice wasn't disappointed.
3: Nothing's lost. This is the first time these ladies, these girls have done this, and it's a tremendous achievement to make it to the final.
0: Since then, Chiwenga was named a finalist for the prestigious FIFA Ballon d'Or, with the winner being named on October 26th. The only American among the finalists is Rose Lavelle of Gotham FC in New York. For NPR News, I'm Greg Eklund in Kansas City.
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6: Actor Kyle MacLachlan. His breakthrough roles were in the David Lynch movie Blue Velvet and the Lynch series Twin Peaks. 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
2: I'm Windsor Johnston with these headlines. The Coast Guard is searching for six people aboard a missing medical plane. Crews have found debris off Nantucket. The flight was headed from Bermuda to Boston when it disappeared yesterday. Voters in Brazil are heading to the polls today. President Lula is facing the former president's son. A runoff is possible later this month. President Trump took his midterm election campaign to Ohio last night. He backed Republican Senator John Husted in a tight re-election race. Trump heads to Nebraska tomorrow as Republicans fight to keep control of Congress. I'm Windsor Johnston, NPR News in Washington.

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1: This is Week in Edition from NPR News. I'm Aisha Roscoe. Everyone, including you, was at one point the youngest person in the world. But only a very select few get to be the opposite.
2: He wants to know how you feel about being 117 years.
3: Feeling good.
2: Oh, feeling good.
1: Documentary filmmaker Sam Green spent the last decade following each record holder for the oldest person in the world, from Brooklyn to the south of France, from Brazil to Japan. Why?
4: Because I was so puzzled. Every time the oldest person in the world dies, it's in every newspaper and all over the internet. I was curious why, and I gotta say, 10 years later, I'm still curious why.
1: Sam Green's new movie is called The Oldest Person in the World. A warning, this interview contains mentions of suicide. I asked Sam Green what he wanted to learn from these super centenarians.
4: You know, I was a middle-aged person sort of asking big questions about the world and life, and I thought, wow, somebody's been around 115 years old. They'll really know. They'll have some answers. And after a while, I started to see when you're 115, you're probably not thinking about the big questions anymore. Mm. Your world shrinks. You're thinking about a nap later or happy memories of when you were younger, flowers. You know, you're not thinking about what's the meaning of life and stuff like that. So I started to realize that that approach, asking these people the big questions, didn't really make sense. Which is not to say I didn't learn things, because I did, but it wasn't what's the meaning of life and them giving the answer, really.
1: What did you learn?
4: Well, a lot of this is just sort of simple common sense stuff. People who live a long, long time and seem to be healthy and spirit are positive people generally. The woman I filmed in Japan, Kane Tanaka, had had a hard life. She said the important thing to living a long life is not to worry.
1: Mm. A lot of these people that you're meeting in this, we see them sleeping a lot. You know, they're not really taking in everything around them.
4: No.
1: Is it the positive outlook that unites all of them?
4: It's a couple things. One, it's all women.
1: Yeah.
4: Many of them are women without children. The first woman we filmed with, I said to her niece, why did Miss Susie live so long, do you think? And her niece said, Miss Susie did not have the two things that will kill you, a husband and kids.
1: Okay.
4: Flip side of the coin is none of these people are alone. They all have community and family. You need people around you. You need love and support and community to live a long life, and they all have it.
5: Does she know she's the oldest person in the world?
6: Yes.
5: She told her that?
6: Yes.
5: What did she say?
6: Really? She said, really? I can't believe that. I don't know what she get the implication of 116. The oldest person in the world.
1: Did this movie change the way you think about aging and death?
4: Oh, yeah. It changed the way I think about aging. I don't think I would want to be 115. But I do want to live as long as I possibly can. I'm so curious about the world and the future, what's going to happen. But I think I would want to live as long as I can and be independent. But also with death, I mean, I think it did help me come to terms with death in some ways. Because the oldest person in the world, when they die, nobody ever says, that person was taken before their time. Nobody ever calls it a tragedy. It's always a natural death at the end of a long life, and that's the way it should be. The last person I interviewed, Maria Branyas, said, you are young. Now is the time to do good works. What I took from it is, you're young and you're alive and you have time, and take advantage of it and enjoy it.
1: While you were filming this documentary, it took 10 years to make, and at a point, you're diagnosed with blood cancer. How are you doing at this moment?
4: I'm doing great. Modern medicine, you know, it's a miracle. So I'm doing really good. But it definitely made me think about our short time on this planet, and it definitely sharpened my sense of all that, as I'm sure it does for everybody who has a kind of brush with mortality.
1: Yeah. You also opened up about your own grief over the loss of your brother. He died by suicide before production began, and I'm so sorry for your loss. You are very open about dealing with questions and regrets, and you say you only have one video of him. Did that drive you to capture more of your own family life in this movie and to really try to make sure that you're capturing these moments?
4: Yes, it did. I mean, it was a shocking discovery. Now, we all video things all the time on our phones. You know, with my kid, I have thousands of videos. But when I was making the film and I started looking around for videos of my brother, Dave, who died in 2009, I was shocked that I only had one video of him, which was kind of heartbreaking because, in a way, these days you hang on to people through videos. You know, ultimately, in the grand scheme of things, it's a losing battle, but we try, and that's part of life, and that's part of making documentary films, actually, is trying to hold on to things before they go.
1: The oldest person in the world, as of the end of your documentary, and still, is Ethel Catterham of the United Kingdom. How is she doing?
4: Well, it's funny. Ethel Catterham is the first person who rebuffed my inquiries.
1: Oh, really?
4: So I kind of inquired, and somebody who dealt with her said, no, she's fine. She just doesn't want to be bothered. And I thought, okay, I can accept that. I get that. Like, if you're 115, you don't want to be bothered, that's fine.
1: Yes, that's your right at the moment.
4: But then I got to say, about maybe 6 months ago or something, there was a video of her getting a visit from King Charles on the internet. And I was like, are you kidding me? King Charles and not me?
1: Of course. You know? She will allow royalty to come into the house.
4: And it was funny. She said something to him that I think nobody on earth would also be able to say. She said to King Charles, she said, you were so cute when you were a baby. She can say that. It was great.
1: Sam Green is the director of The Oldest Person in the World. Thank you so much for joining us.
4: Thank you. It's a real pleasure speaking with you.
1: If you or someone you know may be considering suicide or is in crisis, call or text 988 to reach the Suicide and Crisis Lifeline. It's 1967, and Lee Clark is on the road. He'd been drifting through UCLA until he was expelled for fighting. Then his draft notice appeared in the mail.
3: He read it through several times, then moved to the window to look out at the ocean, as people like to do in times of strife. He had the sense he'd lost a coin toss, but that the terms of the game were far too grave for the method of play. The bingo reality of one draft number meaning life, another death, or potential death.
1: Lee has no intention of reporting for duty. So now the normally apolitical Lee is on his way to Canada with one suitcase, a bag of amphetamines, and in a very expensive car he doesn't own. But first, he needs to say goodbye to his family spread out across the U.S. That's the story of Dodge City, the latest novel by Patrick DeWitt. He joins us now. Welcome to the program.
3: Thank you, Aisha.
1: You know, Lee Clark, the protagonist in this book, would you say that he's not really a people person, or is it that he's out of place in the times that he lives?
3: Well, he's not really an extrovert or an introvert, but I do think of him as being somewhat to the side of the larger conversation. You know, he's just going about his business and doing his thing, and as often as not, doesn't really involve other people. He's got a small social circle, but he's not engaged with the times, you know, politically. Probably wasn't thinking about Vietnam very much until the draft notice arrived in his mailbox. The idea or the jumping off point for me was that this was someone who was living a quiet and individual life, and he's forced to make a decision that he might not have considered otherwise.
1: So he quit his job. He says goodbye to his girlfriend, heads off in a Jaguar. Tell us his plan.
3: His rough plan is to leave. Obviously, he's going to deliver the car in New Jersey and then step across the border and enter Canada and come what may. And he decides to say goodbye to his mother, father, sister, and eventually even his brother, who he's estranged from. People who fled the country in the 60s did not know that they would eventually be pardoned and welcomed back to the United States. So he does believe he's saying goodbye permanently to not just the country of his birth, but his family members. And there are sort of scores to be settled with each of them, clarifications to be made. And it's through the story of Lee and these individual characters, I think, that the reader will get to know more or less precisely who Lee himself is.
1: Well, the first stop is his dad. And this is where we kind of get the idea of why Lee had to get out of his hometown of Concrete, Washington, and what's gone wrong in Concrete.
3: Things haven't gone well for Lee's father. That's the first person he visits on his way out of the country. His father and mother had split up fairly recently, and his father seemed to be on a downward trajectory, and he's devolved much further than Lee was aware of, so that he arrives to find that his father is no longer working at the factory that he'd worked at for many years, but is now the town dog catcher. He's hopelessly in grips of alcohol. He's very much living an unhealthy life, living in the dog catcher van out front of the house because the house is filled with dogs. Lee's father has been stealing these dogs so that he can make his quota each day.
1: His second stop is to see his mom in Billings, Montana. She's living with her brother, and he wants to know, will she accept that he's going to become a draft dodger? Is her acceptance important to Lee?
3: Absolutely. I think Lee has a much healthier relationship with his mother. He respects her. He understands her decision to leave. And at the start, she's not that empathetic to his decision, and she sees it as something shameful. So this is a painful moment for Lee because he wants her to essentially co-sign his decision.
1: You know, a lot of the story is told through dialogue. Can you read a little from the conversation between the mom and her brother and Lee?
3: So this is, we have Lee's mother talking to her brother that she lives with. I was explaining to Lee that Dad's homecoming is informing my opinion of his abstention from war. What about Dad's homecoming? Just the glamour and wattage of him and his brothers, the way the town received them as princes, the parade, the pomp. Lee's mother was smiling within the memory of this. When Uncle Wallace softly snorted, she asked, "Something is amusing?" "Darkly amusing." "What is dark?" "That you continue to recall Dad the way you do," Uncle Wallace told Lee. "I've heard it told so many times by your mother that our father returned from the war a film star, that he was the golden conqueror, and every citizen wept at the sight of his ribbons and gleaming medals." "And you take issue with that?" asked Lee's mother. "I do, because none of it's true, or very little of it." "Explain yourself." "Shall I start with the parade?" "Fine." "Dad was not a film star at all. He was sodden drunk, propped up by his brothers, who also were drunk. They reeked of rye, and each of them filled with contempt they were made to perform for the benefit of those who did not have to go through what they went through. And you are either willfully misremembering the event, or, more likely, you weren't old enough to understand the truth."
1: You capture so much of the characters in this book through how they talk to each other. Are you someone who maybe eavesdrops on others' conversations? Is that how you are able to kind of pull together dialogue like this?
3: I mean, eavesdropping is a part of the job. It just, it's sociological study. So yes, when I'm out in the world, I do pay attention in a way that I think is probably abnormal. I don't do it meanly, you know, but I am fascinated by the human experience, and I'm fascinated by what is said in conversations, but also what is not said, what is inferred, what is withheld. This is my obsession, and it's something that I lean on for my work, but it's also just generally fascinating to me.
1: You're Canadian. You were just a baby when the Vietnam War ended. What drew you to this time period? Like, did you know a lot about these Americans who went up north to escape the draft?
3: Well, my father is a Canadian citizen. He has got dual citizenship. He moved from Ontario to Southern California in the middle 60s. And he himself was drafted. Mm. So he returned to Canada. This story is not his story, but this story is, I think it does mark the sort of initial inspiration for the telling of this book. If my father hadn't dodged the draft and returned to Canada, he wouldn't have met my mother in Vancouver.
1: Mm.
3: So this is somewhat of a cherished story just in our family lore.
1: Mm-hmm.
3: And I have at times wondered, what was that like? What was this trip like for my father? Because he was loving Los Angeles, you know.
1: Mm-hmm.
3: There was no part of him that wanted to leave, but he did. And one of the consequences of this is that my brothers and I were born. And it was just the kernel of an idea that became something more significant once the characters came into focus.
1: Dodge City is about one man's choice to leave his bleak old life in the country of his birth. But do you think that Lee is a person running to something, not just dodging, but running to something, a better life in a country that isn't sending him off to war?
3: I think he's heading towards a position of starting from scratch, but at the very least, he'll be safe. So he's going to be missing all of these other things. His life had finally assembled in Los Angeles. He was enjoying it. It was making sense to him. He was enjoying his work and very much in love with his girlfriend. He doesn't know what he's moving towards, but he knows that he'll be safe. That's enough for now. You know, the rest will come later.
1: That's Patrick DeWitt. His newest novel is Dodge City. Thank you so much for talking with us about it.
3: Thank you, Aisha.

0: This is Week in Edition from NPR News. I'm Aisha Roscoe. Have a great week.
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0: From NPR News in Washington, D.C., this is Weekend Edition. I'm Aisha Roscoe. Good morning. The midterms are getting closer. Republicans seem to be facing headwinds, but what are the polls really telling us? And an alleged sexual assault at Cornell is raising concerns about fraternity life. We take a look at a college that banned frats. Plus, rapper Quavo made a name for himself with the Migos. Now he's out with a solo record, still hitting those legendary ad-libs.
11: It's the synergy, you feel me? It's me hyping my dog up, and it still got that good Southern Jane Brown feel. You know what I'm saying? Like,
0: It's Sunday, October 4th. News is next.
12: Live from NPR News in Washington, I'm Windsor Johnston. The lawyer representing Jane Doe in the Cornell rape case says students at other schools are contacting him. Thomas Jiffra says they've described sexual assaults they reported to their colleges. Some told him their complaints were never followed up on. Speaking to CNN, Jiffra says those accounts point to a problem that extends beyond Cornell.
13: I've received many emails from students, not just at Cornell, at other schools, saying that they were sexually assaulted on campus. They made complaints and it wasn't followed up on. And that's the real scary part. This isn't just a Cornell problem. This is a college-wide problem. I've heard from women as far back as 40 years ago saying they were raped in a fraternity house, and not at Cornell, at different places. And I think that's the important part of this case, is we're learning as a society that college sexual assault is a huge problem.
12: The president of Cornell University released a video message on Saturday pledging transparency as the investigation moves forward. Supreme Court Justice Samuel Alito says he's considered retiring. NPR's Kerry Johnson reports on fresh interviews with the justice as he promotes his new book.
14: Just as Alito tells CBS News he's considered retiring from the court, Alito, who's 76 years old, was appointed by President George W. Bush. He's already served 20 years on the Supreme Court and written major decisions reversing the right to abortion and paring back the Voting Rights Act. Any justice's decision to retire before 2028 could set off a political tug of war. Senate Republicans famously refused to even meet with President Obama's nominee, Merrick Garland, because they said it was too close to an election. Carrie Johnson, NPR News.
12: A planned release of emergency oil reserves could help ease pressure on global diesel markets. NPR's Julia Simon reports G7 leaders agreed on Friday to release 100 million barrels of oil and refined products over the next 4 months.
15: In recent weeks, diesel prices have reached record highs, pushed up by shortages and damage to refineries in the Middle East and Russia, as Ukrainian drone strikes continue to hit Russian refineries. Last month, diesel topped $6.50 a gallon here in the U.S. For context, diesel was around $3.75 in September of last year. That's more than 70% lower. Diesel prices are even higher in some European countries. Earlier, President Trump had threatened to cut off U.S. diesel exports, which both American oil companies and European leaders opposed. Julia Simon, NPR News.
12: This is NPR. In Ethiopia, federal forces have entered the capital of the Tigray region after over a week of intense fighting. The Tigray People's Liberation Front has retreated from the city, as Emmett Livingstone reports.
16: Videos on social media showed truckloads of troops entering Mekele, the capital of the Tigray region, waving Ethiopian flags. It's a huge setback for the Tigray People's Liberation Front, or TPLF, which launched what it called a defensive war against the federal government on September 23rd. The two sides already fought a civil war between 2020 and 2022, estimated to have killed 600,000 people. Tensions were left to fester, then erupted into a new round of conflict last month. Amid intense fighting, pro-government forces captured strategic towns in the Tigray region this week. They then announced they had captured Mekele's airport, and on Sunday said they were already pushing north of the regional capital. The TPLF appears to have abandoned the city without a fight. For NPR News, I'm Emmett Livingstone.
12: The Supreme Court opens its new term tomorrow with a case that could shape whether communities can sue oil and gas companies over climate change. Officials in Boulder County, Colorado, want the companies to help pay for damage from disasters linked to a warming climate. It's one of dozens of governments across the country bringing similar lawsuits with billions of dollars at stake. The energy companies argue that climate change is a global issue that should not be decided in state courts. I'm Windsor Johnston, NPR News in Washington.
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5: 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I'm Adam Ranzer. Good to be with you this morning. Rain will be tapering off throughout the afternoon today. We'll have high temperatures in the mid-60s and low 70s. Cloudy skies tonight with some gradual clearing overnight, lows in the 50s. And Monday, clouds will continue to clear east to west. It'll be a little breezy with highs in the mid-60s to mid-70s. It's 10:06.
0: This is Weekend Edition from NPR News. I'm Aisha Roscoe. Good morning. Candidates are campaigning, political ads are popping up on your TV channels and your social media feeds, and your phone might be lighting up way too often with notifications reminding you to get out and vote for this person or that person. Maybe you've already voted. Welcome to October and less than a month to go before the midterms. This is what NPR senior political editor and correspondent Domenico Montanaro was made for. He trains for it. The data, the maps, the coffee. and he joins us now. Good morning, Domenico.
18: Good morning. When that October chill is in the air, I start to get excited.
0: The Rocky soundtrack starts playing, Eye of the Tiger.
18: There
0: yes.
18: We go.
0: So there's polling that's encouraged Democrats and has made Republicans nervous. But how confident should Democrats really be right now?
18: Well, I mean, it's not election day, right? I mean, there are people voting across the country, but things can change no matter what. And look, I mean, the fact is that everything shows movement in Democrats' direction. When everything heads in one direction, that's important. You know, that's all that really should be taken away from the polls at this point. Midterms are always tough on the president's party. The president himself has acknowledged that many times. The national mood, especially when it comes to the economy and the war in Iran, are against the president and his party. Trump right now, consider this, is tied for the lowest pre-approval midterm job approval rating of any president in the last half century, tied with George W. Bush in 2006 at 37% on average. So Democrats are the favorites right now to take back control of the House at the very least, where there's such a narrow majority margin for Republicans. And the Senate, which was considered a long shot at the beginning of this cycle, seems to be within reach for Democrats now. But there's, you know, a question of how big these gains are likely to be, because redistricting has really insulated Republicans to an extent. The Democratic Party isn't very popular either. There just aren't that many competitive seats. You know, less than 10% of the House really is competitive. And the ones that are competitive are mostly in Trump 1 districts. In fact, when I was crunching the numbers the other day, 25 of the 31 most competitive districts that Democrats are targeting are all in places that Trump won in 2024.
0: So typically there is tightening in the polls closer to election day, and those polls will now be coming, you know, fast and furious. So what do you think people should consider when they hear about this person is leading or that person's leading?
18: People might want to consider ignoring the polls. You know, I mean, and not in a cynical, like the polls are wrong kind of way, just not in such a highly specific kind of way. You know, 3 to 4 point lead, people need to remember, is not a lead at all. It's statistically insignificant and within the margins of error in these polls. And remember, when it's a 3 to 4 point margin of error, which is a good margin of error, that's a 6 to 7 point range. So, you know, if you've got a 47-44 race, there's no real statistical lead there. The, you know, lead could be, you know, no points. It could be 6 points. So people just need to keep that in mind. A lot of these races are going to be close. Polling isn't designed for the level of specificity that sometimes people want or the campaigns want to put out there. Plus, people should know that the quality of state polling has really declined over the last 10 to 15 years because of the decline in local newspapers and journalism, frankly. I mean, there's been less money for these outlets to pay for good quality and frequent polling. There are a lot of new polling outlets without long track records, many of which were driven by AI. We even saw fake polls that came out this year. So it's hard to know what's quality and what's not for regular people. But movement all in one direction over months is important. And that's what we've seen. One question nationally, though, where, you know, there's been a lot of, it's been a really good indicator, and you've seen higher quality polling nationally, is this question known as the generic congressional ballot version of who would you vote for today if you were voting for a Democrat or Republican in your district? Democrats have a 9-point advantage on that question. Why that's important, just looking at the last 7 midterm elections, in each of those, the party with the advantage on it has gone on to make gains. Because of redistricting, you know, Democrats generally need a larger advantage than Republicans to make those gains. But +9 is in the range that they need.
0: So let's talk about the Senate race now. The GOP pulled out, Super PAC pulled out of spending in North Carolina and is instead buying ads in Kansas. Mm-hmm. How much of a surprise is this?
18: Look, money talks, money walks. Right now, Republican money's walking away from North Carolina and toward Kansas. And if you told me at the beginning of this election cycle, we'd be talking about places like Kansas, like Texas, I would tell you Republicans probably think they're in a lot of trouble.
0: That's NPR senior political editor and correspondent Domenico Montanaro. Thanks so much.
18: You're welcome.
0: It's been more than 4 years since the start of Russia's full-scale invasion of Ukraine. In March of 2022, a Fox News crew set out from Kyiv to film what was happening on the outskirts of the capital. But the vehicle the journalists were traveling in was hit by a Russian strike. Fox News correspondent Benjamin Hall was the only one to make it out alive. and just barely. The families of the two journalists who were killed are suing Fox News, saying the network should have done more to protect their loved ones. NPR's David Folkenflik has been investigating the incident and joins us now. Good morning.
19: Good morning, Aisha.
0: So what happened that day?
19: So think back. It's 14th of March, 2022. It's a few weeks after Russia's launched its bloody invasion of Ukraine. And on that day, from a hotel in a historic part of Kyiv, set out a Fox News crew. It's Benjamin Hall, his veteran war correspondent. You've got Pierre Krzyzewski. He's a veteran video journalist for Fox News, much beloved there. And Sasha Kushnova. She's 24-year-old Ukrainian. She was hired to be their fixer, kind of an interpreter, scouting for sites to film at, figuring out what stories to cover, interpreting things, yes, but also talking to people in the military and the government, helping them do their reporting. They set out with what's called a high-risk security advisor, guys meant to keep them safe and to help them plan logistics and help provide medical care, out in this van towards the perimeter of Kyiv. And they had been told, don't go beyond the city limits of Kyiv. Things are too hot. There are too many Russian troops. American documentary maker had been killed the previous day in the suburbs just beyond city limits. Just stay inside it. But when they get to the place where they intend to film, they're told by soldiers they can't go. And so they're being escorted by two Ukrainian soldiers who say, hey, bundle in our car. We'll take you to some nearby abandoned villages. We'll get you some footage. And they leave behind the security advisor there, and they go on. And upon returning, they get struck. They're still in the suburbs in the northwest of Kyiv, and they get struck by a Russian missile. Benjamin Hall ultimately loses a leg. It's amputated. He loses a foot. He loses use of one of his eyes. He pays a terrible price. But Pierre Krzyzewski's killed. Sasha Kushnova's killed. The two soldiers are killed. It's a tragedy.
0: You spent more than 2 years investigating this tragedy. What questions were you trying to answer?
19: Well, look, you know, major news organizations like Fox, like NPR, like The New York Times train journalists in how to operate in risky and conflict zones. And they hire high-risk advisors. The people are there to keep them safe. All that's true. But there are real questions here about what risks one takes to tell stories, what stories are worth taking risks to cover, and whose responsibility is to decide all that. And in addition, I found in court documents there had been at least one red flag raised. An international news producer for Fox had said that Hall had earlier imperiled the lives of his colleagues in covering the wars and conflicts in Syria. To our knowledge, nothing came of that formal complaint. And, you know, there are others who are saying, you know, Fox didn't do enough to protect people, yes, but that also Benjamin Hall bears some fault at the time. I spoke on the record with Aaron King. He was a high-risk security advisor in Ukraine for Fox News. Here's what he had to say.
20: If you took Benji out of the equation, it would never have happened.
19: That is, laying some of the blame squarely at Benjamin Hall's door. I reached out to Hall and to Fox repeatedly on this. They declined to comment. Hall was not made available to comment on this. But Hall's own memoir writes about his being drawn to danger to bear witness to violent conflict repeatedly as a combat reporter, and that it became a fundamental part of who he was.
0: What are the families arguing in their lawsuits?
19: So both lawsuits are making the case. That is, Michelle Rostanton is the widow of Pierre Krzyzewski. She filed a lawsuit in London. And Sasha Kushnova's parents filed a lawsuit in New York. They're both arguing that Fox failed to keep the journalist safe. But in the case of Sasha Kushnova's parents, they're also arguing that Ben Hall, in order to push to cover stories, did so too aggressively and was heedless of the peril they put her in. There's an additional element as well in the case of Sasha Kushnova's parents. They allege that Fox kept them in the dark about its possible role in her death, and that the network even got Kushnova's father to sign papers absolving them of all liability as part of a package getting the back pay that Fox still owed her. And this was just 2 weeks after her death. Here's Irina Mamisur, that's Sasha Kushnova's mother.
21: Fox do nas. Поставився ганебно.
22: Fox treated us shamefully.
21: Соромно за людей, котрі інших людей не вважають і не поважають.
22: Because they didn't consider us and didn't respect us.
0: What does Fox News say about all of this?
19: In court papers and in public statements, they've nodded to the idea that covering war is incredibly dangerous and that it's perilous and that it's unpredictable. In court documents, they've said Ben Hall was wrong, tragically wrong, but wrong nonetheless, in his belief that Russians were 30 miles away. And in the case of Sasha Kushnova's parents, they say, look, that liability waiver signed by her father is the beginning and end of the case.
0: So where do things stand now?
19: Well, a New York State judge has allowed the case from Sasha Kushnova's parents to proceed to what's called discovery so they can get internal evidence from Fox to try to figure out what they can show and what actually happened and to see if they can pursue their case at a full trial. The judge was not impressed by the liability waiver. She said this was done at a time a nuclear-armed country had invaded their nation and that they were bereaved. That ruling is on appeal. Pierre Krzyzewski's widow's case is still, you know, wending its way through the courts in London.
0: That's NPR's David Folkenflik. Thank you so much.
19: You bet.
0: You can read the full story about what happened to the Fox News crew in Ukraine on NPR.org. 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
12: I'm Windsor Johnston with these headlines. President Trump campaigned for Republicans in Ohio yesterday. The party is defending its control of Congress in November's midterms. The outcome will shape Trump's ability to pass his agenda. The Coast Guard is searching water south of Nantucket, Massachusetts. A Canadian air ambulance disappeared early yesterday. It was flying from Bermuda to Boston. Tennessee's prison chief is stepping down. His departure comes as the state reviews its failed attempt to execute inmate Krista Pike. Her lawyers say she was hospitalized, unconscious, and on a ventilator. I'm Windsor Johnston, NPR News in Washington.

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1: This is Weekend Edition from NPR News. I'm Aisha Roscoe. Our next report is about sexual assaults at colleges and universities. Last month, in a lawsuit filed in New York, a woman said she was brutally gang raped 2 years ago at a fraternity house near Cornell University. The revelations have prompted calls to abolish fraternities on college campuses. Would removing Greek life from colleges reduce sexual assault on campus? NPR's Ava Berger has the story.
2: This is not just a Cornell problem. That's the message spreading online and at college campuses right now.
3: I was sexually assaulted in my junior year of college, and I chose not to report it.
2: Posts like Mia Soviero's, who went to Barnard College, are all over social media of people sharing their experiences with sexual assault. There's even a hashtag now, I am Jane Doe. There's extensive research to support this message. Data shows sexual assault is a widespread problem at colleges, with or without Greek life. They say colleges are hotbeds of heavy binge drinking, access to unsupervised parties, and inexperienced young people, all factors that contribute to sexual assault. But if a college did take away its frats, Jennifer Fried would expect the number of sexual assaults to drop. Fried is a professor emerite at University of Oregon. She researches college sexual violence.
4: Getting rid of fraternities likely would reduce the risk somewhat for students, because we know from so much research that fraternities are associated with, and sororities are associated with, higher rates of sexual assault.
2: Fried said colleges need to be held accountable for allowing this culture to continue.
4: If we just say, oh, there were these bad kids who did this bad thing, like seven bad boys, we're totally missing the picture here. The problem is the culture and the system and all of the ways the institutions are allowing it to occur.
2: Don Weiss is a research consultant for the North American Interfraternity Conference. The trade organization shares best practices with fraternities. She pushes back on the research connecting fraternities to sexual assault. She's worked on college campuses with and without frats and says there are real benefits to Greek life.
5: What we know about men in fraternities, they are more likely to graduate. They are less likely to experience anxiety and depression.
2: Now, to see what students think about the frat question, I visited a small college. Swarthmore hasn't had a frat since 2019.
6: I know, right? Where is my frat?
2: At the Philadelphia Area College, students and faculty gather on the main lawn for Garnet Day, a celebration of school spirit. Swarthmore student Patricia Quimby Morrow is going in the other direction. She has something else on her mind.
7: People are very surprised now, obviously in the wake of Cornell, and being like, how could this happen?
2: Quimby Morrow walks over to the Gender and Sexuality Center. It's the meeting place for the Swarthmore Survivors Collective, where students can share their experiences of sexual assault. The building is also on the old fraternity row.
7: That was Delta Upsilon, and it's now the post office.
2: The frats disbanded in 2019. It came after student backlash and pressure from the college after alleged sexual assault within fraternities at Swarthmore. It's not clear, based on available data, whether getting rid of frats changed the number of sexual assaults on campus. The school hasn't done a study that could answer that question. Today, the college acknowledges they're not immune to what they call a much broader societal issue. Quimby Morrow agrees.
7: It happens everywhere, and it happens here.
2: She said survivors show up to her meetings every week. That's why she started a petition to hire a specialist that supports students who are sexual assault survivors. It worked.
7: So that's been a really big deal, and I am excited about that.
2: Swarthmore is now in the process of filling that role. Ava Berger, NPR News, Philadelphia.
1: People are already voting in the midterms, but if you haven't decided who to vote for yet, don't worry. There's still time to do your homework. You can read your local paper or look up candidates' voting records, or just use AI. Carefully. NPR political reporter Maham Javed has been speaking with some of the voters using AI to research their ballot and decide who to vote for. She joins us now. Hi.
8: Hi.
1: So how are people using AI to get ready for the midterm election?
8: In most cases, it starts with basic questions. People say something like, I want to research what will be on my ballot in November. The chatbot may ask you your address, draw up your list of candidates. From there, it's a little bit like choosing your own adventure. Maybe you feel strongly about a certain issue like inflation or the lack of stop signs in your neighborhood, and you can ask it to describe the candidate its approaches to that particular issue.
1: So why are people turning to ChatGPT and other AI in this way?
8: Take Adam Johnson, for instance. He's an illustrator based in Morgantown, West Virginia. He says ChatGPT is a significant part of his life. He uses it for meal planning, assistance in job hunting, and various tasks around the house. So it was a natural choice to ask about the election as well. I heard that from several voters. As AI has crept into people's lives, they're using it to ask all kinds of questions, including who to vote for, especially in races where a simple internet search doesn't turn up a whole lot.
1: Well, how does AI help in those cases?
8: So as local news has become less available, many people I spoke with say they use AI to learn more about who's running in races for county commissioner or school board president. Like Tyler Black, he works at a software development company in Tennessee. He says he keeps up with the news for House and Senate races, but he uses chatbots for down ballot candidates.
1: There are obviously a lot of concerns about the use of AI in different parts of people's lives. Elections seem no different. Did these voters address those concerns?
8: Yeah, and they share them as well. Tyler Black, who I just mentioned, he's worried about chatbots hallucinating. That's when a chatbot just makes stuff up. His solution is to check one chatbot against another. Others also brought up problems with this method of ballot research. They listed issues with neutrality or fact-checking, with bots being too persuasive or too agreeable. Adam Johnson in West Virginia put it this way.
9: ChatGPT is just kind of a people pleaser. It just aims to please. So whatever you lean towards, it will speak positively about it.
8: Rafael Batista is a fellow at Johns Hopkins University. He studies how AI shapes the way people experience the world. And here's what he had to say.
10: So it might try and just share information that it thinks it's going to be helpful. But in doing so, it might share information that is just reinforcing what you already believe. And so you leave more confident without necessarily learning more about the world.
1: So if someone wants to use AI to research their own ballot, how can they avoid that bias or AI hallucinations?
8: So Lisa Veldren is a retired local government staffer from Madison, Wisconsin. She used Gemini to compare candidates for the Democratic primary for governor. Veldren says skepticism helps.
11: You also have to keep in mind what's running this, right? There's a whole other underpinning of who's paying for this and what is their ultimate goal.
8: Batista says to try and minimize bias, voters can frame their prompts in a way that their personal preferences are hidden. Try not to ask leading questions. They could try using incognito mode. He says checking one chatbot against another is probably better than making the same chatbot run a fact check, but it's not foolproof. At the end of the day, Batista says, we simply don't know enough about how these models are built and what they're optimized for. So users should remain curious and vigilant.
1: NPR's Maham Javed, thank you so much for joining us.
8: Thank you.
1: Mahmoud Khalil's case became a national headline when the Trump administration targeted him for deportation.
12: They weaponized immigration law to stifle my speech because I spoke about Palestine.
1: He was labeled a security threat without evidence. Now, in his new book, No Land to Stand On, Notes from Detention, Khalil tells his own story. that conversation tomorrow on Morning Edition. Hear it on the radio, your phone, or your smart speaker. There's a mysterious tunnel tucked away in the Great Smoky Mountains of Western North Carolina. It has an intriguing name, the Road to Nowhere. But nowhere was never the plan. When the road was built, it was supposed to go somewhere. WUNC's Charlie Shelton

0: As part of the Great Smoky Mountains National Park, the Road to Nowhere often attracts hikers passing through. People like Dallum Hart and Melissa Gibson.
1: Always wanted to come out here and make some noise in this tunnel.
0: The pair put the tunnel's acoustics to the test. The eeriness of this Appalachian oddity is undeniable. But why is the Road to Nowhere here, tucked inside the Smokies? To find out, I left the tunnel and went into the nearby town of Bryson City, where I met up with local historian Lance Holland. Well, Holland and his dog.
2: Morning.
3: Mr. Holland.
2: Yes.
3: Started letting your dog out.
0: Holland says the tunnel's origin starts with three letters, TVA.
4: The Tennessee Valley Authority.
0: In the early 1940s, the TVA got to work building Fontana Dam in western North Carolina. This was during World War II, and the dam was being constructed to supply power for the war effort. Specifically,
4: aluminum to make airplanes out of.
0: And with the dam came a big lake for the area. But there was a problem. The valley the lake would flood was home to more than 1,000 families, people who'd lived in small mountain communities for generations. But Holland says most families were willing to relocate if it helped the war effort.
4: People were patriotic back then. They were doing their patriotic duty.
0: But families weren't willing to part with something special that was impossible to move.
4: The big kicker was the cemeteries.
0: The Dam and Lake Project was going to cut off these communities' access to dozens of family cemeteries above the waterline.
5: It was very hard for some people.
0: This is Delia Woodard Watkins. She was a teenager when the dam project was proposed. This is a recording from 2009.
5: Nobody objected because they were going to build the road and then the people could go back.
0: Back to visit their loved ones buried in those cemeteries. The TVA proposed a deal. If locals relocate, the government would build a new road to the grave sites. So the Park Service got to work on construction. The route was said to be more than 30 miles long, but after only about 7 miles, they hit a bump in the road, literally.
4: They started going through Anakista rock.
0: Which was a problem, because when you expose Anakista to air and rainwater,
4: it produces an acid runoff that got in the creek, killed some fish, and so the environmental movement pretty much got the road stopped.
0: With this, the Park Service halted construction in the early 1970s.
4: And that's what created the Road to Nowhere controversy.
0: But a lack of pavement hasn't stopped people from visiting their ancestors. For 50 years, descendants have returned to the Smokies for a ceremony called Decoration Day, donning gravestones with plastic flowers. But their journey to these sacred sites isn't easy. Descendants have to travel by boat across a lake and then snake their way deeper into the Smokies. But paying tribute to their ancestors is worth the trek, says 91-year-old James Calhoun, who's been coming to the cemeteries his whole life.
6: And decoration was always special to me ever since I was a child. Old habits die hard, I guess.
0: And for as long as he can, Calhoun says he'll continue to make the trip. For NPR News, I'm Charlie Shelton-Orman in the Great Smoky Mountains National Park.

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1: Radio IQ News, I'm Adam Ranzer. Good morning. As access to legalized gambling in Virginia has grown, so has the number of people seeking help through the Virginia Problem Gambling Helpline. All Things Considered host Craig Wright reports on a rising and perhaps surprising group seeking help.
2: Online gambling and sports betting may mostly evoke mental images of young men, but the continuing ease of access to these forms of gambling is also having a major impact on another more unsettling segment of society, seniors.
3: They're an often overlooked population.
2: Dr. Carolyn Hawley, director of the Virginia Partnership for Gaming and Health.
3: We know gambling's also highly accessible and increasingly marketed across the lifespan, and there are certain factors that place some of our older adults more at risk.
2: Hawley says ease of access and payments to gambling outlets is the number one factor for the dramatic increase of problem gambling.
3: You used to have to go

0: go someplace, leave your house to gamble. There were set hours when you could do that, and transactions often had to involve cash. And all of those barriers are now gone, especially when we look at our online platforms.
1: John Rosengren wrote about the particular susceptibility of older Americans and gambling for AARP magazine.
2: Anyone can get in trouble, but, you know, the particular vulnerabilities of older Americans, I thought this is a story that we need to tell and bring this situation to light.
1: Rosengren says the targeting of seniors by the gambling industry is nothing new.
2: Back in the day, they would send buses on the third of the month to senior residences because that's when they got their Social Security checks. And then, you know, you see ads with seniors having fun and being with others, socializing. And again, if someone's lonely, they've lost a spouse, their several friends have died, they're looking for ways to amuse themselves. You know, maybe they got a bad hip, they can't go out square dancing like they used to. So they end up going to the casino. And the casinos know this, and they are deliberately targeting older people.
1: The result is older Americans who thought they had planned for their golden years finding their savings being siphoned away.
2: Poor Jack, he's sitting there playing Wheel of Fortune in his lounge chair at night while his wife's sleeping, and suddenly he's thousands of dollars in debt beyond what he can afford, and he doesn't want to go up to his wife and say, oh, honey, guess what I did? And so he's trying to find ways to cover his losses. And what's so sad is that often this will lead to people wanting to kill themselves rather than reaching out for help. The estimate is that 1 in 5 gambling addicts has either attempted or thought about suicide.
1: I then asked Rosengren if he thought those responsible for the rapid legalization and access to gambling could know where this would lead.
2: The gambling industry did. Absolutely. They knew where it was headed, and they were licking their chops anticipating this.
1: I asked Dr. Hawley if the percentage of older problem gamblers matched other age demographics.
0: That is something we just don't know. That's where we need research like this to help better inform.
1: In Virginia, a portion of sports betting and casino revenue goes to the Problem Gambling Treatment and Support Fund. When I asked Hawley if it was enough, her answer was blunt.
0: No, absolutely not. When we look at the amount of individuals that we are servicing for treatment and recovery, it is increasing all the time. Just looking at our past quarter from April and June of this year at the Virginia Partnership, our intakes increased 63% as compared to the previous year, and yet we're operating with the same amount of staff, the same budget.
1: With the potential for even more forms of legalized gambling in Virginia's future, the effort to keep pace with help for all ages of problem gamblers will likely continue to be a challenge. I'm Craig Wright.
3: A link to the Virginia Problem Gambling Council and more information about seeking help can be found on our website at radioiq.org. Rain will taper off throughout the afternoon today with high temperatures in the mid-60s and lower 70s. Cloudy skies tonight, some gradual clearing overnight with lows in the 50s. 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
5: I'm Windsor Johnston with these headlines. President Trump urged Ohio voters yesterday to help Republicans keep control of Congress. Both parties are facing competitive races in next month's midterms. Trump goes to Nebraska on Monday. The Supreme Court begins its new term tomorrow. The justices will hear a major case over whether oil companies can face lawsuits seeking damages related to climate change. The outcome could affect similar lawsuits across the country. The president of Cornell University is promising greater transparency about the university's handling of rape allegations. The school's trustees will announce this week which outside law firm will independently review Cornell's response. I'm Windsor Johnston, NPR News in Washington.
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7: This is Weekend Edition from NPR News. I'm Aisha Roscoe, and it's time to play the puzzle. Joining us is Will Shortz. He's puzzle editor of the New York Times and puzzle master of Weekend Edition. How's it going, Will?
8: I am great. Thank you, Aisha. Your introductions always make me smile.
7: Oh, well, you know, I smile when I'm doing it. I enjoy it. Will, please remind us of last week's challenge.
8: Yes, it came from Dan Morin of Somerville, Massachusetts. I said, name a well-known U.S. geographic location in six letters. Move the last letter two places earlier in the name, and you'll get a regular English word. And if you say that word out loud, it will sound like a well-known geographic location abroad. What places are these? Well, the first one is Denali, D-E-N-A-L-I, also once known as Mount McKinley. Make that switch and you get denial, as in the Nile.
7: Yes. So there were over 700 correct entries this week, and our winner is Marianne Paul-Yukonis of Pittston, Pennsylvania. Congratulations, Marianne.
9: Thank you. It's a delight.
7: Yes. So how did you figure out this week's answer? You were not in denial about being right.
9: We are visiting our daughter. On Sunday, we had been driving to Wisconsin all day. I like to travel around the country, and I was trying to think of various landmarks. We were all brainstorming landmarks. Then I thought of Denali, which we visited just over a year ago.
7: Oh, wow. I understand you've been playing the puzzle a long time. You have not been on air before, but you got close.
9: That's right. I got the call one time, but I had to present a workshop the morning you were going to record, so I couldn't do it.
7: Oh, my goodness. But now, this time, it's the right time. What do you do when you're not playing the puzzle?
9: I'm a puzzler. I do lots of puzzles, jigsaw puzzles and other puzzles. I'm a gardener, I'm a grandma, and I like to travel when I get the opportunity.
7: Oh, awesome. So since you're a puzzler, I know you're ready, but I gotta ask you, are you ready to play the puzzle?
9: As ready as I'll ever be.
7: All right, take it away, Will.
8: All right, Marianne and Aisha, today's puzzle is titled In at the Finish. I'm gonna give you clues for two words. Add I-N at the end of the first word to get the second one. For example, if I said bit of smoke and an Arctic bird, you would say puff and puffin. Here's number one, a shopping area and President Van Buren.
9: Martin.
8: You got
9: it. Oh, Martin.
7: Yes.
9: I get it.
7: Yes.
8: Mart and Martin, good job. A fancy home beside the sea, maybe, and the opposite of a hero.
9: Villa and villain.
8: You got it. Fine powder and actor Hoffman.
9: Dust and Dustin.
8: You got it. How about Terse and Jane, who was an original cast member of Saturday Night Live?
9: Kurt and Curtin.
8: You got it. Actor Lundgren of Rocky IV and an intelligent sea creature.
9: Aisha?
7: That's what I'm looking for.
9: What about a dolphin?
7: Dolph
8: Lundgren, good. How about an item on a bracelet and a brand of bathroom tissue?
9: Charmin.
8: You got it. A bit of ammunition and a short news report.
9: Bulletin.
8: You got it. Here's a little tricky one. First part is a two-word phrase. A force of gravity on Earth and a Tchaikovsky opera, Eugene blank.
9: Well, it's Eugene Onegin.
8: Yes. Get rid of the IN and you have one G. That's how much the force we experience on Earth.
7: Oh, okay. Good I'm glad job. You knew that one.
9: I had to go with that one backwards.
8: Here's your last one. Also a tricky one. A Gillette razor brand and a vehicle in a Duke Ellington jazz standard.
9: A vehicle?
8: as in take the blank.
9: Take the A train?
8: That's it. Get rid of the IN. What do you have?
9: DRA.
8: You have Atra, which is a razor brand from Gillette. Good job.
7: Oh, my goodness. Yeah, you did a great job. I wasn't any help at all this time. You did wonderful. How do you feel?
9: Relieved. Delighted that I didn't make a mess of it.
7: Oh,
9: I was afraid you were going to ask me a bunch of sports questions, and I'm terrible at them.
7: Me too.
8: You never know, but you escaped today.
7: Yes.
8: No sports.
7: Yeah, for playing our puzzle today, you'll get a weekend edition lapel pin as well as puzzle books and games. You can read all about it at npr.org/puzzle. And Marianne, what member station do you listen to?
9: We're sustaining members of WVIA.
7: That's Marianne Paul Yukonis of Pittston, Pennsylvania. Thank you so much for playing the puzzle.
9: It was great to be here. Thank you.
7: Okay, Will, what's next week's challenge?
8: Yes, it comes from Robbie Ellis of Chicago. Name two well-known colleges or universities from the same state. The last letter of one is the first letter of the other. Change each instance of this letter to the same new letter to get the names of two other well-known colleges or universities. What four schools are these? So once again, two well-known colleges or universities from the same state. The last letter of one is the first letter of the other. Change each instance of this letter to the same new letter, and you'll get the names of two other well-known colleges or universities. What four schools are these?
7: When you have the answer, go to our website, npr.org/puzzle, to submit your response. Just fill out the form on the puzzle page. Remember, just one entry, please. Our deadline for entries this week is Thursday, October 8th at 3 p.m. Eastern. Don't forget to include a phone number where we can reach you. If you're the winner, we'll give you a call. And if you pick up the phone, you'll get to play on the air with the puzzle editor of the New York Times and puzzle master of Weekend Edition, Will Short. Thank you, Will.
8: Thank you, Aisha.
10: Chrome Life is a reflection of my life. It's a reflection of my lifestyle. It's a way of life.
7: And it's a new album by Quavius Marshall, better known as Quavo. Together with his friend Offset and nephew Takeoff, they burst onto the hip-hop scene as the Migos in the early 2010s. The group shaped the culture for nearly a decade. But at their height, they fell apart. And soon after, Takeoff was killed by gunfire.
10: How do you get up when you knock down? How do you go through a tragedy, through the storm, and still stand out strong? We call that coming out chrome.
7: Quavo has taken that mindset and melded it to his latest album, Chrome Life, with a Q, of course. Quavo joined us to talk about his latest project, the tragedy of his nephew's death, and the future of the Migos. We began with the track Hit a Lick, which refers to the group's origins in Georgia and the influence of Atlanta.

0: Y'all came from nothing.
1: Now, anyone that knows me knows that I often say I gotta hit a lick. Like, I gotta,
2: exactly.
1: But what does that mean to you at this point?
2: Hit a lick is another step to greatness. You know what I'm saying? Another step to your goal. Goals are very, very, very hard to reach. You know, dreams are hard to reach when you dream something. It's like you got a whole bunch of records, but what's going to be that record to take you through that? What's going to be the one to get you across to the finish line and you get that bag or you get that deal done? That's your lick. You hit that lick, you hit your goal. That's the hit a lick.
1: What do you think Atlanta has brought to hip hop?
2: Atlanta is the mecca of the culture. If you're a young black man trying to make it, it's the place where you can dream big. And next thing you know, you spreading that across the world and people dressing and dancing and rapping like you. To be specific, rapping like the Migos and Quavo, the sound.
1: Let's talk about the Migos. You, Offset, and Takeoff. What was that like for y'all, though, to go from y'all are trying to make it to going to being at such a huge level? Was that a difficult transition?
2: I mean, not really, because we always felt like we had the aura and the sauce. And we only dropped one or two mixtapes. And next thing you know, we had a song called Versace that took off and the world was on notice.

0: So sometimes I think those dreams like that is kind of like, you know, you see them before they come to you.
1: Yeah. And I want to talk to you about Takeoff. Once again, saying so sorry to you for that. He was not only a third member of the Migos, he was your nephew. Y'all were only 3 years age difference. He was shot and killed in November 2022 in Houston, Texas. Tell us about your relationship to Takeoff and what really made him shine.
0: Like you said, we're 3 years apart. So at the age of three, I was honored to be an uncle. All my life, that's been just my responsibility, was to take care of him and just look after him. And we dressed alike. We always dressed like little twins. So I always looked at him as my little brother. I was just honored to just be his uncle and be around him and his aura, his swag. He always been quiet, down to earth. And he was always super, super talented at everything he did. He sat there and absorbed everything around him because he was so quiet.
1: Mm-hmm.
0: And the way he got his name, Takeoff, back in the day, we would record on this program called Windows Movie Maker.
1: Mm-hmm.
0: It wasn't really a program for recording. You have to narrate it. And
1: oh,
0: you only got one take to narrate it. So that's why I'm always on songs first. Fun fact, I had to go first because I would kind of like mess up all the time and I had to redo it. But every time it's time for his part, he would just go in one take. And that's how you got Takeoff.
1: Yeah. You know, I mean, it's such a big loss. And so many young rappers have lost their lives. And you have spoken out against gun violence. What do you think about, like, this industry when it seems like people get big trying to leave the streets and still end up losing their lives?
0: I mean, I feel like they come with the territory that we have, you know, been in this game and seen guys lose their life before us, before this game. I just didn't never knew that they would hit home. Only thing I can do is stay strong, and God called my name to be a vessel, to be a leader that speak out about gun violence. And I'm reaching out to all families, all walks of life that lost their life to gun violence, and just trying to be a comfort zone to let you know you are not alone. I think every business of facet is scary out there because you got a target on your back. With rap, it's just more vivid. You know what I'm saying? You see it more.
1: And, you know, obviously Takeoff's legacy lives on. And one way that it's been living on very visually recently is that your song with Takeoff, Hotel Lobby, has gone viral again. And people have put all these AI versions of people like Barack and Michelle Obama. And

0: when stuff go viral like that, that's my dog. I feel like Takeoff up there working, just letting him know he still got it, you know what I'm saying? And reminding the world that we the biggest in the game and we still trendsetting, and everybody's doing it. The craziest one I seen was like an Elon Musk and the guy who made the AI. And I was oh yeah, I know, okay. this is viral.
1: You know, I gotta point out, like, for Migos fans, your album does include a feature from Offset in the song Away.
2: Let's get away. Let's take the rocket, go out of space. New Prezi I got with the diamond face. They copy my ways, they my proteges.
1: How was it working with Offset again?
0: I think just going through what we've been through, I think it was time for that. I think we needed that. I think it felt like a therapeutic session, and it felt like we was back in the cafeteria. I've been knowing him since the seventh grade. And when we get together, it's just chemistry. It's obvious that we missing one, but like I said, it is. Sometimes you just need to go back to where it began and back to where it starts, so you can just ground yourself.

0: Well, and I mean, you talk about still being amigo on that song. Obviously, you know, you've lost a pillar of the group and Takeoff since then. But is there a chance for more Migos music in the future?
1: Yeah, we're cooking. We're cooking right now. We're getting it going.
0: Okay.
1: We're whipping it.
0: And see, that's the ad-libs, because that's what y'all are known for. So what is it about the ad-libs that y'all do that are so catchy and they just bring a song to another level?
1: It's the chemistry that we have together. It's the synergy, you feel me? It's me hyping my dog up, and it still got that good Southern Jane Brown feel. You know what I'm saying? Like, and mama!
0: Yes. Yeah.
1: You know, so we got it down packed so much now. It just feel like I'm still in the group when I'm doing this dolo.
0: So I also know that you just announced that you are a new father to a baby girl. How has that changed you and your music? And congratulations.
1: Thank you. I'm a father of two.
0: Okay.
1: Yeah, I got a girl and a boy. And I'm proud of myself. And I felt like that was another stepping stone, another milestone for me to just embrace me. And I think that was the motivation. Coming from the losses I had, I think I needed something to smile about.
0: That's big. That's hip-hop artist Quavo. His new record, Chrome Life, is out now. Thank you so much for speaking with me.
1: Thank you so much for having me.

0: 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I'm Aisha Roscoe.
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8: Not a lot of people know that this is happening.
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13: Empathy is the understanding that someone else's world is just as real as yours.
7: When something bad happens to you, do you see it as a fluke? Or do you tell yourself that you're destined for disaster?
14: So you can't treat your automatic thoughts as if they were true. 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
7: Resisting the tendency to make every bump in the road a crisis. 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
8: Live from NPR News in Washington, I'm Janine Herbst. The midterm elections are just weeks away when voters will decide which party controls Congress. Right now, Republicans control both chambers. And as political ads flood your social media and your phones, polls are being conducted, some showing Democrats are making headway and that Republicans should be nervous. NPR's Domenico Montanaro says midterm elections are always tough on the president's party and that President Trump has acknowledged that.
15: Democrats are the favorites right now to take back control of the House at the very least. And the Senate, which was considered a long shot at the beginning of this cycle, seems to be within reach for Democrats now. But there's a question of how big these gains are likely to be because redistricting has really insulated Republicans to an extent. The Democratic Party isn't very popular either. There just aren't that many competitive seats. Less than 10% of the House really is competitive.
8: NPR's Domenico Montanaro reporting. The Coast Guard says it's located a debris field off the coast of Nantucket from a Canadian air ambulance. Shortly before the plane went missing, the pilot had tried to communicate with air traffic control.
16: Copy 104 medical. Okay, declare emergency and missile landing.
8: Paul Conerny. Okay. From member station WBUR reports the plane was carrying six people from Bermuda to Boston when it vanished yesterday morning.
17: The four Canadian crew members and two Bermudian nationals were headed to Logan Airport after taking off from Bermuda's L.F. Wade International Airport. The plane was south of Nantucket at 1 a.m. local time when the pilot reported trouble. The Coast Guard says the pilot told air traffic control that the aircraft was having electrical problems and declared an emergency. Radio transmissions indicate that the Gulfstream G-100 may have been coming in blind, indicating the aircraft may have lost its navigational instruments just as a storm moved across its path on radar. The air ambulance jet was registered to a Canadian company that transports patients. For NPR News, I'm Paul Kinerney in Boston.
8: The Supreme Court opens a new term this week, and NPR's Nina Totenberg has more.
18: Even as the justices will hear major cases on climate change, immigration, guns, and religion, there are many more hot-button issues waiting in the wings. Among them, whether the court will reverse nearly a half-century-old precedent that bars the posting of the Ten Commandments in public school classrooms. More immediately, though, the justices are likely to be drawn into the election. The Trump administration has sought to influence elections in numerous ways, and Democrats have lawyers across the country ready to fight what they perceive as illegal measures. In the end, though, some of these clashes are bound to make it to the Supreme Court. Nina Totenberg, NPR News, Washington.
8: And you're listening to NPR News. Allegations of a gang rape at Cornell University frat house are reigniting a national reckoning. The nation's biggest anti-sexual assault hotline says calls have spiked more than 80% since this case emerged. NPR's Amy Held has more.
19: This unfortunately feels all too familiar for many, many people.
20: Megan Cutter is chief of victim services at RAIN.
19: Someone in the United States is sexually assaulted every 68 seconds.
20: But they may not think of it that way at first.
19: A survivor's perception of their own experience, it is really common for that to change over time.
20: The I Am Jane Doe campaign is letting people express solidarity. Shay Thomas is a student at Cornell.
21: This is a movement that is meant to help bring light to the issues of women who have to deal with sexual harassment or assault.
20: Aisha Matan is a postdoc researcher at Cornell.
22: Every time I scroll through it, just people talking about their similar incident.
20: Even, she says, from 30 years ago. Amy Held, NPR News.
8: In South Korea, authorities are trying to free a large gray shark from a canal where it's been stuck for more than 2 weeks, and that's captured the attention of thousands of residents. The shark is named Bukhanji after the North Port Park in the port city of Busan, where he's stuck. He's around 11 and a half feet long. Officials have used water jets and nets trying to coax him back out to sea, but so far, he doesn't appear to be interested. Hundreds of thousands have come to see him, and now he's gone viral on social media. I'm Janine Herbst, NPR News in Washington.
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24: Clear skies return to start the work week. Here's your Radio IQ forecast. Rain will taper off today throughout the afternoon with high temperatures in the mid-60s and low 70s. Cloudy skies tonight with some gradual clearing overnight with lows in the 50s. And clouds will continue to clear east to west on Monday. It will be a little breezy with highs in the mid-60s to mid-70s. 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
7: This is Hidden Brain. I'm Shankar Vedantam. If you look down the history of the world, you see a pattern repeat itself over and over again. For lengthy periods of time, groups, communities, and even nations can find themselves stuck. Years go by, sometimes decades, even centuries, and nothing shifts. And then a small group of people, sometimes even just one or two, decide they've had enough and start to foment change. At first, it looks impossible. The odds are too steep, the opposition too strong. But then, the impossible happens. And soon after, the change that seemed impossible appears like it was inevitable. In our story last week, we explored the psychology of learned helplessness. When people are shown over and over that they cannot change their lives or circumstances, they eventually stop trying to bring about change in their lives and circumstances. If you missed that story, you can find it in our podcast feed or at hiddenbrain.org. It's titled How to Make a Difference, Part 1. Today, we look at the psychology of people who bring about change in their own lives or at the level of groups and nations. What prompts these brave souls to attempt to change their circumstances, even when it looks difficult or impossible? The evidence suggests that these individuals possess a powerful weapon. They have an internal sense of agency. By believing that change is possible, by believing that they can be agents of change, they create a force field that actually makes change possible. Today on the show, we explore research that shows that a capacity for agency is not a personality trait, but a skill that can be taught and learned. If we can learn to be helpless, apathetic, and passive, we can also learn to be optimistic and agentic. The surprising science of how people come to see opportunity where others see only roadblocks, this week on Hidden Brain. When we think about success, we usually focus on ingredients like talent, intelligence, and opportunity. But psychologists have found that another factor matters just as much, or even more. Before we ever take action, we carry around assumptions about whether our actions can make a difference. Those assumptions can determine whether we persist and adapt or never make an attempt in the first place. At the University of Pennsylvania, psychologist Martin Seligman studies how people can learn to be more agentic. Marty Seligman, welcome to Hidden Brain.
14: I'm delighted to be here.
7: Marty, in your early days as a professor, you had a brilliant student whom you called Suzanne. Describe her for me and tell me how she responded when you placed a significant challenge before her.
14: In my earliest years as a professor, my policy with students generally has been, after they've shown they were A-plus students in my courses, is to treat them as a postdoc, graduate student, and give them really difficult problems. So this happened with one of my terrific students. I'll call her Suzanne. And she started to work on the problem. And eventually, I saw her with her head in her hands, crying, sobbing. She had given up. It was too hard for her. Well, my thinking at the time was, well, what did psychology tell us about giving up and how we can get rid of it? And this is indeed, in many ways, the start of the arc of my 60 years of work, which started with helplessness and giving up, but halfway through became the opposite question. How do we make people more agentic and happier?
7: In many ways, Suzanne's example is not the example of someone who was lazy or incompetent, because in some way she had demonstrated that she was a good student in your class previously. And so it must have been a little puzzling when you saw her suddenly throw up her hands and give up, because in some ways this was not the giving up of someone who truly was unable to do the problem. It was somebody who had given up almost before they started.
14: If you have the talent of Mozart, but you don't believe you can compose music, the result is zero. But psychology at that time had three huge blind spots about human beings, which made it impossible to ask questions about helplessness and mastery. The first blind spot was misery versus happiness. So psychology was entirely about the relief of misery. But when you lie in bed at night, you're not thinking about how to go from -8 to -3. You're thinking about happiness, doing better, how to go from +2 to +5. Psychology didn't have a science of going from plus two to plus five. The second blind spot was determinism, and that we were puppets of the environment, and that notions like deliberation, choice, and preference made no sense. And the third blind spot was thinking itself. So it wasn't until the 21st century, with positive psychology and cognitive psychology, that psychology began to work constructively on happiness, on freedom and choice, and on cognition. I couldn't deal with Suzanne in 1969, but now psychology can deal with a Mozart who has the talent but believes that he can't compose music.
7: During that early part of Marty's career, he learned about a research project that had been carried out in a nursing home. The facility was planning to redecorate a floor that served patients with developmental disabilities. It moved the residents down to the first floor. The change made a striking difference for one particular resident.
14: And they moved her down, and on the first floor, there were a lot of things you could do. And suddenly, for the first time, she started to blossom. She spoke for the first time. She helped in the cooking.
7: About 2 weeks later, the third floor redecoration was complete. The woman and the other patients who had been moved to the first floor moved back to their original rooms.
14: She immediately died within a few days. And this inspired Ellen Langer and Judy Roden to see what was really going on. Now, in the background, we had discovered learned helplessness in people and animals. And we had the first indications that helplessness made you ill, that it took away from you physically. So here's what Judy and Ellen did. They went to one floor of a nursing home, and they gave a speech to all the residents. And it was of the form, we want you to find out about all the things you can do for yourself at Shady Grove. You can choose whether or not to go to the movies on Tuesday night or Thursday night. You can choose whether or not to have lunch at 1 or 2. Here's a group of plants. Pick out a plant, but you take care of it and water it. On the first floor of the nursing home, they gave a different speech. We want you to know all the things we're going to do for you here at Shady Grove. Tuesday night is movie night. Lunch is at 1 o'clock. And the nurse is going to pick out a plant, which will be nice in your room, but she's going to water it. Then they did two things. This was back in the days when psychology was done with paper clips and rubber bands. We didn't have motion detectors. They put on white adhesive tape on the wheelchair. And over 2 weeks, they measured how dirty it got, which was the motion detector. But most importantly, they measured death. And they found that a statistically larger sample of people died on the first floor than on the third floor. And they found that on the third floor, there was motion. People did things. The adhesive tape was black. And this opened the field of the positive psychology of health.
7: I mean, in some ways, it's striking because the options that people had at the nursing home on the third floor and the first floor were actually the same. I mean, people had plants, there were movies, there was food to eat. But the difference was that the people on the third floor had choice, and they were told, you not only have choice, but you have responsibility. You have to take care of this plant. And if you don't take care of the plant's going to die. And on the first floor, they had all the things. They had a beautiful plant in the room, but things were being done for them almost out of, you could argue, love, but you could argue that this love was misplaced because the people on the third floor ended up doing much better because they had agency, they had options, they had choice.
14: Notice there are two things going on between the first floor and the third floor. is it the presence of agency that increases well-being, health, and activity, or is it the absence of agency, helplessness, that kills you? It's taken 60 years to unravel that puzzle. So what we thought for the first 40 years was that the crucial thing was that helplessness killed you. But could it have been the opposite, that it was mastery that saved your life, and that helplessness is a default response? And the great work of Steve Mayer in the last 25 years discovered that we were wrong about learned helplessness.
7: And wrong in the sense that really it was the presence of agency that was making the difference, not the presence of helplessness that was making things worse.
14: Yes. Steve was able to find out through a brilliant series of neuroscience experiments that the active force was the learning of agency, not the learning of helplessness.
7: The most powerful obstacles are not always the ones we can see. The most dangerous oppressors are not the ones holding guns to our head. Sometimes the greatest barrier to change is our own conviction that nothing we do can alter the outcome. There is no battle to be won or lost because we've thrown in the towel before the battle even begins. When we come back, strategies for strengthening the belief that our actions can make a difference. You're listening to Hidden Brain. I'm Shankar Vedantam.

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4: 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I'm Shankar Vedantam. Many of us assume that when a discouraging thought pops into our minds, it's telling us the truth. This won't work. I'm not cut out for this. It's too hard. But what if those thoughts are less like facts and more like hypotheses, stories our minds have learned to tell? Martin Seligman is a psychologist at the University of Pennsylvania. He studies the science of human flourishing. Marty, in our companion episode last week, we talked about the power of our explanatory styles. Let's go over that one more time. What are explanatory styles?
5: Explanatory styles are the reflexive, automatic ways that you think about the causes of adversity that happens to you. And so, for example, if you're rejected by your girlfriend, you might think, I'm unlovable. On the other hand, you might think, she's a horrible Well, the consequences are very different of what you think. In both cases, you've been rejected by someone you love. But in one case, she's a horrible You search for love again. In the other case, I'm unlovable, you give up and become helpless. And it was that observation that got me interested in optimism. And indeed, I spent 30 years of my life working on the question of how you build optimism.
4: Marty, you say that one way to cultivate our sense of agency is to shift our explanatory style away from the tendency to catastrophize. Can you unpack that idea for me?
5: Yes. Very importantly, for good evolutionary reason, we are catastrophizers. And here's the reason. The last major geological age was the Ice Ages, the Pleistocene. And those of our ancestors who said, it's a gorgeous day in Philadelphia today, I'll bet it's going to be gorgeous tomorrow, got crushed by the ice. Those of our ancestors who said, it's a nice day in Philadelphia today, but it's an illusion. The ice is coming, drought is coming, flood is coming, disease is coming, lived and passed on their genes. So we inherited a brain that automatically goes to catastrophization. We are by nature catastrophizers and pessimists. So the question is, well, what can you do about a brain that is always telling you the most catastrophic interpretation? One of the potent exercises is put it in perspective. Noon on Friday, you get a message from your manager, please come see me at 4 o'clock. What do you think?
4: I'm going to get fired.
5: I'm going to get fired. This is it. How do you counter that catastrophic explanation? So here's what we do systematically. First, we have people get in touch with their catastrophic brain. Tell me the very worst thing that could happen. Well, she read my memo about the marketing campaign. She hates it, and I'm going to be fired. Okay. Now, tell me the very best thing that could happen at 4 o'clock. She read the memo. She loved it. I'm going to be promoted. I'm getting a raise. Okay. Now, tell me the most realistic thing that's likely to happen. Well, she read the memo. She had reservations about my budget, which was probably overly optimistic. And she's likely to say she likes the basic idea, but she's going to make major cuts in the budget. Okay, that's the most likely scenario. Now tell me how you're going to plan for the 4 o'clock meeting. I'm going to go over the budget again. She's probably going to tell me it should be slashed by 40%. I'm going to show her the items that will keep it to 20%. So basically, by having people be in touch with catastrophizing, then countering it with the equally unrealistic, what's the best case, brings them to the average case. The voices that you hear, the catastrophization voices, are not voices of reality. They're voices that come from the ice ages that are analogous to someone who's a rival for your boyfriend and wants to make your life miserable. So you can't treat your automatic thoughts as if they were true. And that's one of the basic discoveries of positive psychology and agency.
4: I understand, Marty, that you've spent much of your own life as a pessimist. Have you managed to shift your own explanatory style?
5: Indeed, I have, and I'm still learning these days, Shankar. So, indeed, I'm very good at countering my 4 in the morning pessimistic thoughts. Indeed, I woke up at 4 in the morning last night. Oh my God, I've got this 3-hour interview with Shankar. I'm almost 84 years old. You know, he's up on the literature. I just remember the gist of the literature. I can't go through with this tomorrow. So I heard that voice at 4 in the morning. The voice is never going to go away, but I've gotten very good at arguing against it. And so I said, hey, wait a minute. I just did a major interview last week. I was the same age. It went beautifully. And I knew the stuff at least as well as my interviewer. And then you may not have noticed today, we had technical trouble before. In the technical trouble, you and I warmed up together. And I saw how friendly you were. And so I argued against it even as we started. But very importantly, even at this age, I keep learning about the importance of positivity.
4: So the strategy you just told me about, which is contesting our catastrophic thoughts about what might happen in the future, can help, of course, when we're thinking about things in the future. What do you advise we do when the catastrophic thing, so to speak, is behind us? Something has happened and we feel like we have already failed.
5: The way we think about the present and the past has a lot to do about how active or passive we're going to be in the future. And this is what explanatory style is about. So the pessimist believes when a bad event occurs in the present or in the past, it's permanent, it's going to last forever, it's pervasive, it's going to ruin my life in many areas, and it's personal. that I made it happen. So it's crucial to be on top of the way you explain bad events and your explanation about the future. So crucially, to the extent your reflexive beliefs are, it's me, it's going to last forever, it's going to undermine everything I do, that produces learned helplessness. It produces passivity, and it produces passivity over a long period of time, and it produces depression because it becomes general. So it's very important to learn to argue against your most catastrophic interpretations of the past so that you can flourish in the future.

0: You look at your kitchen, it's filthy. The sink is filled with dirty dishes. You go back to bed. Well, that's something you can really do something about. Take one small task. Clean one cup and put it in the cupboard. Okay, you're able to do that. It turns out when you do one thing and you gradually make it more and more difficult, that there's a domino effect. Starting gradually is important for efficacy. So agency has three components. The first component is optimism. That's the belief that you can succeed in the future. The second component is efficacy, and that's the belief you can succeed right now in a specific task in the here and now. And the third component is innovation and imagination. And that's the range of scenarios that you can believe you achieve in the future.
1: I understand that you use this idea of getting small wins, what you call a graded task treatment, on a group of patients hospitalized with depression?
0: Yes, we found in the very first study we ever did with depressed people, if we use graded task assignment, that we could lower the depression and increase what they did by graded task assignment. This came out of the breakthrough in phobias. And basically, the breakthrough in phobias was graded task assignment. And so it turned out, and this is what inspired us, if you're a cat phobic, you're agoraphobic, you can't go out of the house because the grass has grown high and you're going to be attacked by a cat. What you do with great success is graded task assignment. So you first teach people to bodily relax. Once they've learned relaxation, you start with the easy cat. Say, imagine a person whose name is Ada Katz, K-A-T-Z, but relax. And it turns out people do this well. Okay. Second task, imagine the drawing of a cat and relax in its presence. And you build up all the way to encountering a real cat, usually in between 6 and 10 graded things. And this is the best tool we have against specific phobias.
1: Talk about the idea, Marty, that another way to develop our sense of agency is to adopt a growth mindset.
0: Yeah, I think Carol Dweck did the field a great service by capturing the notion of explanatory style with two words, growth and mindset. The mindset part is what we're talking about here, your reflexive way of thinking about the good and bad events that occur to you. Growth means it's not permanent, it's not pervasive. And so what growth does is tell you that any failure you have now is temporary and local. But as you grow and learn more, it migrates from permanent to temporary and pervasive to local. So growth mindset is a beautiful metaphor for what explanatory style tells us about automatic thoughts.
1: The stories we tell ourselves can quietly expand or shrink the range of possibilities we see before us. By learning to challenge certain stories and tell more of other kinds of stories, we can build our confidence and capacity to bring about change. When we come back, how to use our imaginations to expand our sense of agency. 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I'm Shankar Vedantam.
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6: This is Hidden Brain. I'm Shankar Vedantam. 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Martin Seligman is a psychologist at the University of Pennsylvania. He's the author of many books, including Agency, The Psychological History of Human Progress. Marty, in our conversation last week, you told me that one of the components of agency is imagination. I want to talk about some of the ways we can expand our imaginations in the service of cultivating a sense of agency. You say that one strategy is to write about your best possible self?
7: One of the techniques that we use, particularly to increase optimism and efficacy, is to write about your best possible self. And what that can unleash is a set of scenarios about your future that have not occurred before. Now, since agency has three components, efficacy, optimism, and imagination, and we know a great deal about increasing optimism, we know a fair amount about increasing efficacy. I'm very interested in the question of increasing imagination. My late colleague, Danny Kahneman, distinguishes between system one, which is intuition, and system two, which is deliberation. Here's what I found. Just one story sums it up. A Nobelist from the University of Durham. His field, what he was the genius of, is how do biological systems order random physical events? So here's what he said. He had a vision at age 25 of a pudding, Jell-O, that's vibrating, and it recruits biscuits to stiffen it up. System one, intuition. He next spends the next 30 years in deliberation, that is mathematizing that vision. So for me, a lot of imagination and creativity has to do with something we don't know about, and that's how to make people's intuitions more creative. Now, given that, I think your listeners would want to know what the usual techniques are, and let me just go through some of the techniques which improve creative performance at least a little bit. So if you're a writer, for example, one technique is to develop what-if scenarios in which there are multiple endings and then choose among the endings. Mind wandering is probably pretty important for intuition. So daydreaming and dreaming are related to creativity. And more than one of my turns in life had to do with dreaming and to find a situation that's most conducive. Keep background noise low, keep lighting dim, and above all, move it physically. But if there's any disappointment I have in the entire agency literature, is we don't have a killer app for imagination. And when someone tells you they've got one, hold on to your wallet.
6: Talk a moment about this idea of writing about your best possible self. What does it involve? How would you do it, Marty?
7: There are lots of ways in. One thing I like to do, particularly with non-depressed people, is have a person write their own obituary for their grandchildren. And what that particular technique, by the way, we don't do this with depressed people, since obituary sets off all sorts of awful stuff. But imagining your most successful future and your route to how you got there is the basic structure of writing about the best possible self.
6: You also talk about the idea that if we can't imagine ourselves having agency, one of the things that we can do is to expand our vision of what is possible by emulating others who have succeeded, especially others who are like us. Talk about this idea, Marty.
7: Yes, one of the techniques for imagination is to get to know people or to read about people who are like you, who have encountered a lot of obstacles, and see what they do. In my own life, reading Winston Churchill and reading Abraham Lincoln, all the biographies have been very instructive for me about how to make new departures under adversity.
6: Marty, you tell a couple of stories about people you know who have found creative ways to expand their agency. The first was a young woman who was working her way through college as a waitress. What was the approach that she took?
7: I've been very interested in signature strengths and using signature strengths at work. There's a two-part exercise that really helps here, and I can illustrate it with a woman who was a student of mine and a waitress. But the first part is you have to know what your highest strengths are, your signature strengths. And here's something I recommend for your listeners. I have a free website called authentichappiness.org. At least 10 million people have registered at the website. And one of the tests is the VIA signature strength test. So this is a test that at least 5 million people have taken now that tells you what your highest strengths are. So once you know what your highest strengths are, social intelligence, humor, generosity, etc., the question is to use them more at work. Now, one of my graduate students was a waitress. She hated waitressing. Heavy trays, being patronized by customers, ignored. So she took the signature strengths test, and her highest strength was social intelligence. So her assignment was to use social intelligence more at work. So she resolved that she would make the encounter with her the social highlight of every customer's evening. And indeed, that's what she put on display. Now, obviously, it didn't work all the time, but it worked enough so that tips were bigger, trays were lighter, and waitressing became fun. So the important thing about using your signature strengths is it not only produces more productivity at work, but a lot more positive emotion and less negative emotion. Find out what you're best at and use it. Divert your work to use it more.
6: And in some ways, it makes intuitive sense, Marty. If we're going to exercise agency, clearly it's going to be easier for us to exercise agency in the strengths and skills that come naturally to us.
7: Yes, I think there really is something about being a natural. And back in our first session, I talked about the advice I give to my students when they ask me about choosing a profession. And the advice I give is find the intersection of what you're naturally good at and what the world needs.
6: Another of your students felt constrained by the fact that he had a long walk home through an unsafe neighborhood each night after he finished studying at the library. He came up with an approach to give himself a feeling of agency that I thought was very imaginative. Tell me what he did, Marty.
7: Well, again, he took the signature strength test. And for him, he was a hard worker. He studied in Van Pelt Library till midnight, and then had to walk through the most dangerous areas of Philadelphia for almost 40 minutes to get home again. This is the worst part of his day. He took the signature strengths test, and his highest strength was humor and playfulness. So the assignment I gave him was to use humor and playfulness to take the walk home at midnight. So he bought a pair of rollerblades and a stopwatch, and he declared it an Olympic event and timed himself every night to get home. He loved doing that, and then each night he was trying to break his own record to get home. It removed the fear from a dangerous walk in his mind, and it became the highlight of his day.
6: Talk for a moment about people who are, in fact, genuinely helpless. If struggle is, in fact, hopeless, if your life circumstances genuinely leave you in a bind, is it possible that agency can ever be a curse rather than a blessing, Marty?
7: Yeah, agency is double-edged. So for the last half hour with Shankar, I've been celebrating the virtues of agency. But there are downs, there's a shadow side of agency. So one of the shadow sides is that there are people who are genuinely victims and oppressed and helpless. And an overwrought sense of agency might get you to inappropriately blame them, blame the victim. So oppression and helplessness are real, and I've spent half of my life working on it. So that's an important shadow side of agency. Similarly, a shadow side of imagination is that if we can do it, and we imagine we can do it, should it be done? And should we think about the consequences? So when people think about atomic energy and about AI today, as I do a great deal of my time, we not only need to ask, what can it do? What's the upside? But what are the downsides?
6: One of the things that I want to talk about is the relationship between AI and agency. There are a great many people who feel like the rise of AI means that we are going to be deprived of human agency, that it's going to steal our ability to be autonomous, to make choices, to make decisions. You have a much more optimistic view of the relationship between AI and agency. Tell me how you're thinking about it, Marty.
7: Okay, well, first, the bottom line is that the doomsayers have the press now. And you can hear all the hypothetical, awful things that might happen. And I think that's part of responsible science, and we should worry about those things. My task as a positive psychologist is to ask about the upside, not what's the most catastrophic thing that might occur, but what are the best things? And I'm seeing some of those best things every day in my life. They've convinced me that the upside of AI is enormous. I'm finding that creativity is a function of two, the Wright brothers, McCartney and Lennon, that I've never had a more creative partner than Claude. I've been writing this book, Agency, for 6 years. Chapter 8 of the book is about agency in ancient China, Confucius, in which agency through the mind of Chinese thinking is illustrated. Chapter 9 is about the Bible, the difference between the Torah, which is non-agentic, and the rest of the Bible, which is agentic. So I send it to my editor, and she sent it back to me and said, you know, Marty, there's no transition between chapter 8 and chapter 9. I've been staring at those two chapters, Shankar, for 5 years, and I couldn't see a transition. So I said to Claude, Claude, read chapter 8 and 9 and write me a one-paragraph transition. Whoosh! Here's what Claude said. At the same time and across the globe that the Chinese were wrestling with the tension between individual agency and the agency of the state, the Hebrews were wrestling with a more basic question, the relationship between individual agency and God's agency. Oh, that was exactly right. It was just brilliant, and I couldn't see it.
6: Now, Marty didn't end up using that bit of writing in his book, but it helped him to see a connection he couldn't see otherwise. And that insight then allowed him to write his own segue between the chapters.
7: So for me, these machines are enormous aids to human creativity, to my creativity. And I should say, Shankar, I wake up in the morning now more excited than I've been in about 50 years to see what Claude and I can do together about hypotheses I've had about human psychology that could not have been tested without the massive computation of Claude and ChatGPT.
6: Marty, you've been a professor for many decades, but you recently had a dream about being a student who had to deal with an algebra final exam. I'm pretty sure I've had the same dream as you did, but can you paint a picture for me of what happened in the dream?
7: These are called helplessness dreams. We all have them. They're one of a Jungian archetype about what dreams are. I actually had a similar one just the other night, and it was about algebra. And then I've gone back to the Albany Academy. It's my senior year. I have to take the SATs. I can't remember anything except basic algebra. I don't know how to do quadratic equations. I barely know what a quadratic equation is. A similar musical dream that I had recently. I love music. I find myself at Carnegie Hall. I'm about to give a concert. I look up and I'm at the piano and I realize I don't know how to read music. I don't know how to play the piano and I'm supposed to do the Hammerklavier. That's Beethoven's most difficult piano sonata. That's a dream we all have. It's built in importantly to us. We need to know what we're helpless about. But even more importantly, we need to know realistically what we can master.
6: So when you wake up from these dreams, do you reflect on the fact that in the 80-plus years that you've lived on Earth, you have mastered so much, you in fact have demonstrated so much agency, you've made such a difference, Marty?
7: I do believe I've made a difference. I went into psychology to relieve suffering. I think that was what I was after, but I think it was poorly articulated. What I really wanted to work on was not suffering, but well-being and happiness. But there was no psychology of well-being and happiness. It was a huge blind spot. And so I think the difference I've made is to alert science and neuroscience to the possibility that human beings can have more agency, more mastery, and you can actually be happier tomorrow than you are today.

0: Martin Seligman is a psychologist at the University of Pennsylvania. He is the author of Agency, The Psychological History of Human Progress. Marty, thank you so much for joining me today on Hidden Brain.
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0: 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Tara Boyle is our executive producer. I'm Hidden Brain's executive editor. 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I'm Shankar Vedantam. See you soon.

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3: I'm Lee C. Camp, and this is No Small Endeavor, exploring what it means to live a good life.
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3: New York Times bestselling author Annie F. Downs discussing her book, Don't Let That Hold You Back.
4: The places we've said no, where we didn't have to say no, the places where we closed a door that may not have necessarily had to close, or when we let an opportunity go by us that we would have considered and then didn't. 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
3: Today, we discuss the things that we allow to hold us back.
4: I'm realizing in real time that I've been telling the same story in every book. 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
3: All coming right up.
5: Live from NPR News in Washington, I'm Janine Herbst. Investigators in Israel believe that the co-pilot who attacked the captain of a plane flying from Dubai to Tel Aviv mid-air last week likely acted alone. That's according to a person familiar with the matter but not authorized to speak publicly. NPR's Kat Lonsdorf has more from Tel Aviv.
6: The Israeli investigation into the attack is pointing toward the likelihood that the co-pilot was a lone wolf attacker, that source told NPR. Investigators in the United Arab Emirates, which is leading the inquiry working with Israeli officials, announced they have deemed the incident an attempted terrorist attack, although the motive is still unknown. The co-pilot is from Oman, according to Israeli officials, raising questions about how he was allowed to fly a plane heading to Israel, as Israel does not allow pilots from countries it doesn't have diplomatic relations with to fly in its airspace. Several lawmakers in Israel are demanding an investigation into security failures that could have led to the incident. Kat Lonsdorf, NPR News, Tel Aviv.
5: The Coast Guard is still searching off the coast of Nantucket for six people missing on a medical transport plane after officials found a debris field from that plane. Yesterday, the Federal Aviation Administration told the Coast Guard they had lost contact with the Gulfstream G-100 as it traveled from Bermuda to Boston. Coast Guard Rear Admiral Matt Lake.
7: We're in the process of working with Massachusetts authorities to get some craft out there that are equipped with sonar to be able to do some detection on the seabed floor.
5: Six people, including four crew, were on board. The cause of the crash is under investigation. The Trump administration is giving the public more time to comment on its proposal for unprecedented changes to the next U.S. Census. The plan would reshape the drawing of voting maps and the distribution of federal funding across the country, as NPR's Hansi Lo Wang reports.
8: Public comments will now be accepted through November 2nd. The proposal calls for excluding millions of U.S. residents from a census tally that, according to the 14th Amendment, must include the, quote, whole number of persons in each state. That count is used to determine each state's share of congressional seats and electoral college votes for a decade. The Trump administration argues the Constitution's framers did not intend for the word persons to include people living in the states without U.S. citizenship or a green card. Trump officials also proposed cutting questions about race and ethnicity because they see a, quote, reduced need for that information, which is used for civil rights enforcement. If the proposal is finalized, it's expected to spark lawsuits, and Congress or a new presidential administration in 2029 could reverse any census changes that Trump officials make. Hanzi Luong, NPR News.
5: President Trump is tapping his Director of National Intelligence, Jay Clayton, to head a new government task force on AI that Trump is calling Superintelligence Task Force. This after Trump tried to rebrand AI as superintelligence. It also comes after Trump hosted top AI executives at the White House last week. You're listening to NPR News. Voters in Brazil are heading to the polls today to choose a new president. Incumbent Luiz Lula da Silva and Flavio Bolsonaro, the challenger, are battling for the job. A runoff will be held later this month if neither candidate gets 50% of the vote. Lula is a critic of Washington and a supporter of China, and Bolsonaro is the son of former President Jair Bolsonaro. Many churches this weekend are holding their annual Blessing of the Animals. NPR's Jason DeRose reports it's an opportunity for people of faith to bring along their pets to worship.
9: In recent decades, congregations have welcomed pets not just into the parking lot for the annual blessing, but into the pews themselves, like at this Episcopal church in Ventura, California.
10: Almighty Father, we bless these animals for all they have done for us.
9: The blessing usually takes place on or near the feast of St. Francis of Assisi, the patron saint of animals and the environment. Among the stories told about Francis is one in which he preached to birds, telling them they too were loved by God. The blessing of the animals comes at the end of the new ecumenical season of creation that many churches are marking for the first time this year. Jason DeRose, NPR News.
5: It'll be a light week on Wall Street for economic data as investors focus mostly on the bond market. They continue to signal big concerns about the global economy. This as the U.S.-Iran war continues, keeping energy costs high when inflation is also high. You're listening to NPR News.
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3: I'm Lee C. Camp. This is No Small Endeavor, exploring what it means to live a good life.
4: My first book came out summer of 2012. I wrote it in 2006. Now, it's easy to say these numbers to you now, but between writing it and even having an agent interested was 3 years.
3: That's New York Times bestselling author Annie F. Downs. From start to finish, the arduous journey to get her first book published took 6 years.
4: The agent and I worked together for a year and a half. We got 47 no's. There aren't even that many publishers. Yeah. That is multiple people sitting in the same office going, we don't want to publish this girl. And so what happened to me was not that my dream of being an author died. It's that suddenly I stopped believing that I could be an author. So my belief in myself got stolen.
3: Annie had been working as an elementary school teacher in the Georgia public school system. When she fell in love with writing, she was teaching a Monday night Bible study, and a student asked her to staple the pages she'd written into a kind of makeshift book. It was then she realized she had the beginnings of a manuscript. So in 2008, she took a gamble, quit her job, sold her house, moved to Nashville to become a writer. But things were not looking good.
4: I had put all my identity in the fact that I was an author. And then when suddenly you're not and you've moved to this city and said, I write books, and then no one will pay you to write a book, suddenly I have to reintroduce myself to everyone I've met and I don't get to have any pride in my career. So I say it felt like ripping apart raw chicken, ripping from me that my identity was an author.
3: And he found a job working in the cash register at a local taco restaurant. And despite the vulnerability and disappointment, she continued to chip away at that first manuscript, spending as much time as she could writing in coffee shops and working late into the night. As difficult as this season was, she says it was integral to her eventual success.
4: Whenever you're walking through anything painful, there is a part of you that needs that thing to happen because of the growth it gives you. I needed to have that dream stolen from me for a minute because when it came back around, I was like, okay, this is my job. I can do this for a long time, or I can go back to teaching school.
3: Yeah.
4: It's not who I am anymore.
3: Since then, Annie has gone on to write multiple bestsellers for adults, teens, and young children, selling over 1 million books and counting.
4: I'm realizing in real time that I've been telling the same story in every book. You are the only you. And we need you to go be you. We need Lee to Lee so hard. We need Annie to Annie so hard. Because you're the only one like you on this whole earth.
3: Her latest book, Don't Let That Hold You Back, provides a practical roadmap for facing past disappointments and from there to learn to dream and do again.
4: We can probably look at our lives and lay out every heartache and go, was something stolen, killed, or destroyed? Is something gone that needs to be returned to me? Has something died? Or is something in shambles? And then you kind of go, oh yeah, everything falls into one of those three.
3: Today, my conversation with Annie F. Downs. Annie Downs, welcome to No Small Endeavor.
4: Thank you for having me, Lee. It's such a joy to be here.
3: Yeah, it's lovely to be with you here in Nashville.
4: That's right. We get to
3: be face-to-face. Congratulations on the new book.
4: Thanks.
3: You begin with the first page. Here's a wild stat. Most people have bigger regrets about the things they did not do than the things they did do.
4: Yeah.
3: Unpack that for us.
4: Do you think that's true in your life?
3: Well, I was thinking about it, and I thought, I think probably so.
4: Yeah. It seems to be that the things we do that we feel some regret about, the longer we live, the more we're able to turn that to purpose, to lessons, to understanding, to grace. And I don't have a mistake that the farther I get from it, I don't go, man, I really learned from that.
3: Right.
4: Or, okay, I understand why I made that choice. My counselor used to say to me, I don't actually care what you do. I'm asking you why you do it.
3: Mm.
4: And that has helped me a lot. So for regrets that we have of things we've done, they always seem to loop back to purpose. The things we haven't done are what have kept me up at night. The places we've said no, where we didn't have to say no, the places where we closed a door that may not have necessarily had to close, or when we let an opportunity go by us that we would have considered and then didn't.
3: Yeah.
4: Those are the ones that you see people talk about when they're 90.
3: You give an example from the college years?
4: Yeah, when I didn't study abroad in Italy. Ridiculous.
3: I must say, I felt sad for you. I got to teach study abroad in Italy for
4: no
3: a semester
4: way.
3: 3 years ago. And it was...
4: I know.
3: And I don't want to rub it in.
4: Tell me all about it. Where were you?
3: We were in Florence, Italy. I'm not teaching college students now, but did for 27 years. And we did study abroad quite a number of times, and we loved it. And I always wondered, why does more students not take advantage of this? But you kind of play it out as, ironically, perhaps, a fear of missing out. You didn't focus on the fear of missing out of Florence. You focused on the fear of missing out of what's going on in Athens, Georgia.
4: That's right.
3: Yeah.
4: That's right. That is, if I have like a lifelong arrow in my side, it is fear of missing out. I didn't have language for it as much then, but I remember thinking, are my best friends going to make new friends without me if I leave? Am I going to miss the chance to date someone, says the girl who got married at 46. Like, go back and tell her that she's getting married at 46 and she'll probably study abroad. And I just think there's just something profound about submerging yourself in another culture for more than a week.
3: Yeah.
4: And it's changed how I see God. Every time I've gotten to live somewhere else, it's changed how I've seen myself, my own culture, our own life in America. It has changed how I see the size of the world. That's what so much of what the book is about, is like, go places.
3: Yeah, yeah. So I guess one of the ways that you begin to diagnose what might hold us back is under this rubric of things lost, stolen, destroyed.
4: Mm-hmm.
3: And that these various things, lost, stolen, or destroyed, create, engender certain narratives within us that we continue to tell ourselves that hold us back from living a life that we could live otherwise. So let's first kind of unpack some of that lost, stolen, or destroyed.
4: Stolen, killed, destroyed.
3: Stolen, killed, destroyed.
4: Those are the three,
3: yes.
4: Yeah. The stolen one is the one that I find myself bumping into the most right now, Lee, with people who are reading the book or experiencing the book and talking back to me. Because we will say, like, what is the thing that you want to go do? And people go, I don't know. I don't have a dream anymore. I haven't dreamed in a while, or I'm done dreaming. Whatever their sentence is that says, I can't think of a dream, I immediately go, that's been stolen from you. Because when you were a kid, you had a lot of dreams. When you were in your 20s, you probably had a lot of dreams. And so the interesting thing, Lee, is that we can probably look at our lives and lay out every heartache and go, was something stolen, killed, or destroyed? Is something gone that needs to be returned to me? Has something died? Or is something in shambles? And then you kind of go, oh yeah, everything falls into one of those three. And the thing I'm going through right now falls into one of those three. And I mean, I'll tell you, my husband and I talked about this morning, my body's been gaining weight and I don't know what to do. I've seen multiple doctors and you can't imagine a worse time for a woman to gain weight than the summer of her wedding, when these are the pictures you've waited your whole life for. And so I am even saying to myself, what's happening here? What's being stolen from me? And what's being stolen from me is the joy of that day that was the best day of my life. And so then I get to work the process. Each of them have their own unique process. And so I have to work the process of what's being stolen. You tell an authority figure. You tell someone who actually has some power and go, this has been stolen from me. Go get it. And so in this situation for me, it's my husband and God, where I get to go to him. He's not my boss, but I get to go to him as a partner in this and go, hey, here's what I think has been stolen. And he goes, let me help you get that back. Let me tell you about my experience of our wedding day. Let me tell you how I think you looked in that dress. Let me tell you about what these pictures say to me. It's why we need community and divine, is that community and divine work together to heal, I think, very often. And so when something's been stolen, there's an authority who goes and gets your thing and brings it back to you, hopefully. The week, 2 weeks before our wedding, my fiance at the time, husband, car got stolen. The morning I was reading the audiobook. Can you believe that? Huh. I was going in to read about things being stolen, and he wakes up at the apartment he was living at, and his car had been stolen.
3: Bizarre.
4: Wild. 2 hours later, they find it at a gas station. He had not filled up on gas the night before. It was running low. When they got out, the theft system kicked on when they turned it off and it wouldn't turn back on. So they just left it at a gas station. But the whole time we were going, this is wild to experience. We can't go find it. We don't have any of the resources to go find it, but the police do. And so when something's been stolen, especially with dreams, Lee, you'll get this, that when he first walked outside when his car was missing, he thought, did I get towed? Did I forget to put the tag back on this car?
3: Yeah, a false narrative with
4: every
3: spin.
4: That's right. But your first assumption is not someone has stolen something from you. Right. Your first assumption is I've made a mistake that makes this thing not happen anymore. Yeah. I don't have any dreams anymore because I didn't finish school.
3: Yeah.
4: I don't have any dreams anymore because my dream was to go to New York or to go to LA and I didn't do it. And you think it's on you. And then what JW did is he called the phone number at the apartment complex and they said, we don't have your car. We didn't tow between 10 p.m. and 7 a.m. We don't have your car. Then they called all the other tow lots. Nobody has a car. And then the guy on the phone says, sir, I think your car's been stolen. You need to call the police. Sometimes you need someone else to look at you and go, hey, you didn't mess this up. This has been stolen from you.
3: You didn't deserve that.
4: That's right.
3: Yeah.
4: That's right.
3: Look at it afresh. Look at it anew.
4: That's exactly right.
3: What are some other kind of specific or concrete ways you've seen that kind of what's been stolen and people realizing, okay, I need to re-narrate this afresh?
4: Yeah.
3: Any examples of that?
4: Oh my gosh. Every time someone has a breakup, right? I mean, I can't tell you how many times in my dating life a very non-important relationship would end and I would go, I'm hanging up my jersey. I'm not doing this anymore. And then it's because of me. It's because I'm doing da-da-da-da-da-da-da. And so it happens a lot in dating. The dream of having a family gets stolen from a lot of people because they don't get married when they want to, because they are unable to get pregnant, because IVF doesn't work. And kind of what you get to do, Lee, I'm sure y'all have done this in your family too, but kind of what you get to do is go, okay, what's been stolen from me? The dream of family has been stolen from me. What do I do? Well, what is family? How do we define family? And how do we find it if we can't have it the exact way we thought we would? JW's car came back to him just like it was stolen, except he's a drummer and 6 sets of his drumsticks were stolen with his name on them. And $8 was stolen out of the console that he keeps there. So it didn't come back exactly to us the way it was stolen. That tends to happen when you're thinking about a job. You had a dream that you were going to pursue this career path and it's just never worked out. What do you do? What's been stolen from you? Normally, it's not the job that's been stolen from you, Lee. It's the belief that you can do the job that's been stolen from you. So then you've applied to 2 seminaries and you've gotten rejected from both of them. So you start believing, I don't have what it takes to talk about faith topics publicly because these 2 schools said no. That can happen to a lot of people.
3: Any brief comments on the destroyed facet of this?
4: Yeah. I think the difference with destroyed is very often you see it all around you. And that's painful. In the book, I tell the story of our church getting hit by a tornado, and you just saw it all. I had this season in 2022 where I tore my meniscus in my knee. My nephew was born with trisomy 18. He only lived 56 days. And then a dear friend of mine blew up his family and blew up our whole community in a lot of ways. And thanks be to God, he's healthy now. But it all happened, I'm not kidding you, Lee, it all happened in like a four-day window. I said to the Lord, the night I tore my knee up, I was laying in bed and my knee was up on a pillow. And I said, I can't do the life you've put in front of me with two legs. I certainly can't do it with one. So you've got all night to heal this. And I'm not asking, I'm expecting. Like, I was like, not nice about it. And I woke up the next morning, it was still ripped wildly. And I was like, you didn't do what I said. And in those weeks, everything was in a shambles around me. And that is hard. And you kind of go, what can I rebuild here? What can the doctor do for my knee? How do we help this family? How do I help my family as we are grieving the loss of my nephew? So one of the quickest ways to start healing is to identify what has actually happened. Has something been stolen, killed, or destroyed?
3: 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Coming up, Annie and I discuss the dangers of toxic positivity, uncovering the stories that hold us back, and challenging the belief that we're too old or too this or too that to change.
12: 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A cattle rancher says she can feel the effect on her land in Colorado.
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0: Welcome back to No Small Endeavor, exploring what it means to live a good life. I'm Lee C. Camp. If you're just joining us, our guest today is best-selling author and podcaster Annie F. Downs. We're discussing her newest book, Don't Let That Hold You Back. The way sometimes one might hear people talking about re-narrating life experience so that you can reimagine, re-dream, how do you think about not falling prey to that sort of delusional dreaming as yes. opposed to accepting the realities of sometimes this is the way life painfully is?
1: Yeah. I mean, some of that comes with age. At this point, you just can't be a person and not realize that life is hard.
0: Yeah.
1: I think one of the disservices of my childhood, I grew up in the church, and I don't think this was necessarily taught as much as caught in the atmosphere, was it's a pretty good life. There's going to be some hard days, but good luck. It's going to go great. Part of that is privileged community. Part of that is the time I grew up in the 80s and 90s and we didn't have phones, you know. And I think what I've learned as an adult is that the way you stay away from toxic positivity is to tell yourself the truth. And the truth is life is pretty hard, but the beautiful moments are really important. And life is pretty challenging. And I tend to not ever use but. I tend to use and more often. I think that's how we stay away from toxic positivity, because toxic positivity says, life is hard, but you're gonna be fine. You're gonna get a job. You're gonna. And I would tend to say, life is really hard and I bet you're gonna get a job at some point. It may not be exactly what you want, but you're gonna get a job and it's gonna be helpful. And also, the story just is so much longer than I ever give it credit. And that's how I keep positive, but not toxic positivity, is you go, man, this story is not over. I'll tell you real quickly, I invested in a show on Broadway when I lived in New York part-time. I thought this was the thing. I called my financial planner and I said, you good with this? And he said, are you good with throwing this money out a window of a car? Because
0: So you literally financially invested?
1: Yes. Yeah. Yes. And he said, if you're good with throwing this money out the window of a car, that is likely what will happen here. And I thought, no, God's opened this door. Like all the signs you would need that said, this is a good open door were there. So I walked through it and invested and the show closed and I lost all my money. That was two years ago. And if that's the end of the story, that sucks. I just tend to think stories don't end as quickly as we think they do. So I think the way we stay positive, but not make it weird or a lie, is you go, that was disappointing. I wish I had that money. I wish I'd have won a Tony. I just thought this is gonna be great. And now all that money's gone and all that influence is gone and that show is closed and no one will ever see it again, most likely. What I choose to believe is that that story may not be over. There may be someone from that show that calls me in 10 years and says, do you want to invest in this show? And then something different takes off. Or someone from that show calls me and says, I just picked up your new book. I cannot believe that that's the same person that invested. And I love this and I have questions. Right. You just don't know how the story is going to end. So I think that's how we stay away from toxic positivity, but recognize that the story is always bigger than we realize.
0: Yeah, right. One of the things that I've found that helps me is when some venture doesn't turn out the way I anticipated or had hoped, very often there's some sort of relationship that bears fruit in some beautiful ways down the road that I never could have imagined.
1: Yeah, that's right.
0: I want to go back, though, to your saying you've moved away from saying but to saying and about the difficulties and the pain and then the possibility and the hope. I was in Scotland last week. I was doing this interview with this old Oxford don when he was young, and now he's a psychiatrist and brain scientist and a remarkable guy. But I started talking about the priest George Herbert from like the 17th century.
1: Yeah.
0: And it reminded me of a poem that I had once memorized. Herbert at one point says, ah, my dear, sweet, angry Lord, since thou dost love, yet strike, cast down, but help, afford, sure, I will do the like. I will complain and praise. I will bewail, approve, and all my sour, sweet days I will lament and love. Isn't that just a beautiful representation, I think, of what you said you've learned to put the and there, right?
1: Yes.
0: And what he says is that learning this disposition of all of our days to hold both the lamentation and the love the wailing and the approving all together all the time. And I found that just so immensely helpful.
1: I would love to have that framed in my desk. That's beautiful. I don't know if there's a secret sauce to life. I need to ask someone who's significantly older than either of us the secret sauce of life, but there is something to holding joy and suffering.
0: Yeah. So unpack for us, or begin to unpack for us, how one goes about excavating these narratives that we tell ourselves that may be holding us back.
1: I think part of it is you got to get people involved. That has helped me tremendously. Counselor, my spouse, my friends, my family. My mentor, Nancy, fixes me all the time, Lee. I mean, she just, I'll take her an idea and she'll go, that is so sweet. That's not the good idea, but that's sweet, you know? And so having voices like that, that have gone before you, have helped me so much. And I also think in a world we cannot control, there is an opportunity to go, what am I uniquely made to do here? I was talking to someone yesterday and we were talking about this book, Don't Let That Hold You Back, and my first book, Perfectly Unique. And I've written a handful in between. And I said, I'm realizing in real time that I've been telling the same story in every book. You are the only you. And we need you to go be you. We need Lee to Lee so hard. We need Annie to Annie so hard because you're the only one like you on this whole earth. There are not two Jimmy Fallons, but there are also not two Roberts who are pastors in Birmingham that have been at the same church for 25 years. There aren't two of the surgeon in Milwaukee who is saving kids' lives every day. I mean, there's just not two of any of us. And so there's this external help you need from your community, but there's also this internal belief to adopt of, if I'm the only me. I think you know Jonathan Pecluda. I was talking to Jonathan Pecluda a couple of weeks ago, and he was speaking at a men's conference, 4,000 men. And he said, raise your hand if you know your great-great-grandfather's first, middle, and last name. A smattering of men could raise their hand, hardly anyone. And he says, so if you're going to be forgotten in four generations, how do you want to live your life? I mean, I can make me flip the table. I'm like, forget me. I don't want a museum. I don't want a street. Dolly Parton gets everything. She can have it all. I don't need any of that stuff. I don't make that big of a difference. But I want my life to have mattered. And I think everyone does. And that doesn't have to be a public life. And so that's how you find out what's been holding you back as you go, what am I uniquely made to do?
0: Yeah.
1: How can my people speak into it? And why has fear had such a loud voice? Why has disappointment? Why has shame? Oh, shame has stopped me from all these things. And I am uniquely able to contribute to the world if I get that out of the way.
0: What might it specifically mean to try to begin? You talked about mentors, but are there particular exercises of discernment to help us see, oh, okay, I'm really letting X, Y, or Z hold me back?
1: I think part of it is paying attention to what you wish you were doing. When people say, if money didn't matter, if you knew you wouldn't fail, I've heard someone else ask, if you knew you would fail, what would you still do? You know, I think playing that game a little bit around the dinner table will help you get started of going, man, if nothing held me back, what would I be doing? I'd have an apartment in New York. I'd be living over here. I'd be trying this job. I'd be dating this girl. And then the concrete way you suss this stuff out is by sitting down and kind of looking at your history. If I was coaching someone, I'd say, okay, I'm going to put a piece of paper here that says steal, piece of paper here, kill, destroy. I want you on a note card to write down all the hard things that have happened.

0: afternoon and go, oh, from what I can see, it looks like grief has held me back. It looks like fear. It looks like finances. It looks like my family of origin pain. It looks like my physical health. It looks like my belief about my physical health. That's the real thing here, Lee, is that once we start deciphering and digging into all this stuff, and then you go, I can never move to New York. It's too expensive. Okay, how much does an apartment cost? Have you even Googled it? No, I just heard on the internet and on TV that New York's expensive. We can never take our family to London. The kids, and what will the kids do? We'll never be able to do that. Then you go, well, could I call one other professor who's done this? And I think a lot of times what we're afraid of is 10 steps away when we haven't even asked the question about step one. And so I think sometimes once you've discerned these things, you go, okay, well, my first step toward going to grad school or being in a musical or going on a date or exploring IVF is I just need to ask the question. I actually had a surgery a couple of years ago and one of my ovaries was removed. And my OBGYN said, if you want to have kids, this is the time to start thinking about freezing your eggs. And I mainly thought, that's too expensive. That's a ton of work. And I was like, how do I know? What if it's $8? I don't know. All I did was that first step. I went and met with the doctor. We went and assessed my body, my finances, their opportunities. And then I made the decision.
1: Yeah.
0: I was saying no without doing any research.
1: It is remarkable how often I will not do simply what you just said, right?
0: Me
1: just
0: too.
1: To explore, get the data, and how helpful it is to have, as you were saying, some sort of sense of community, somebody speak back to us. One of the ways I did this recently was that I knew there was some part of my life that needed some serious attention and pretty quickly. Mm-hmm. And so I happened to fall into this opportunity to work with this fascinating coach.
0: Yeah.
1: And the first time we talked was 2 hours on FaceTime.
0: Wow.
1: And about 90 minutes in, he said, Lee, it seems to me that you're letting quite a bit of victim speech into your talk.
0: Wow.
1: And of course, that was very difficult for me to hear.
0: Very
1: it's very rude. Yeah. And so at first, obviously, I was defensive.
0: Yeah, of course.
1: Right. But then I started thinking and I thought, is that true? Mm. And then I thought, actually, I think it is true. It is true, and I can't believe it's true.
0: Yeah.
1: But it's true. And then, of course, on my side, I had to summon up the willingness to let someone speak to me that way, which was highly uncomfortable.
0: Yes.
1: But I can say 3 months later, just in 3 months, that's made a huge difference in my life. But I don't know any comments on any of that.
0: You did it. You made that first call. And the things people listening to us may push back on are a couple of things. I don't have that kind of time. Neither did you. You hit a brick wall that said, I can't get around this unless I put some time into this. So you'll find the time. I don't have that money. Maybe not. So can you save for a couple of months so that you can have a counseling appointment? Can you call your pastor? Can you call a community leader? Can you call a friend that is just one step ahead of you in life? And you don't get the expertise of a coach, but you get the expertise of someone who is outside of your body.
1: Right.
0: And everything you're saying, I absolutely love and I commend you for doing, because there also is the other thing that can happen to people 40s, 50s, 60s and beyond is can't teach an old dog new tricks.
1: Yeah.
0: Yes, you can.
1: That was precisely one of the things that I had going on with me. I was telling myself, I'm the age now where I can't do what I could have done just 5 years ago.
0: Yeah.
1: And he was saying, who told you that, right?
0: Yes.
1: And then he was more blunt and just said, I think that's a lie. It's a lie that you're telling yourself.
0: Yes.
1: So why don't you try to let go of that? You're listening to No Small Endeavor and our episode with Annie F. Downs. 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Coming up is a short break, followed by our discussion on how reframing failure can give us the courage to try again.
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0: Welcome back to No Small Endeavor, exploring what it means to live a good life. I'm Lee C. Camp. If you're just joining us, our guest today is best-selling author Annie F. Downs. We're discussing her new book, Don't Let That Hold You Back. It's clear that you're doing theological engagement while from one angle your genre looks like self-help.
1: Yeah.
0: And it's a not uncommon experience in some theological circles to look upon self-help with the adjective mere self-help in a sort of dismissive sort of way.
1: Yeah.
0: If you had somebody say, well, this is just mere self-help, how would you respond to that?
1: Oh, I don't care. Let me tell you why. Can I be super Christian for a minute?
0: Sure.
1: I love being a bridge. I am not the final destination. If someone comes to me through any of my content, books, TV show, podcasts, speaking events, and they stop with me, I have failed in the mission of my life. I love writing books that smart people think are too dumb for them. I love writing books that theological people think are below them. Because what I'm actually doing is bridging all of us normal people to them. Mm. I want to be the book that a theological stud says, I would never read that. That's just self-help. But Jim at the airport sees this cover and goes, don't let that hold you back. And he picks it up and he buys it. And he takes off the cover because it's pink and the underside is blue. We did that on purpose so that all the dudes could carry a navy book if they didn't want to carry a pink book. He carries a navy book around and he Googles steal, kill, destroy. And what you and I know is he's going to end up in the book of John. And so I love the idea that I'm self-help to some people. I do that on purpose.
0: Can I give a different theological angle perhaps? Aquinas, you know, one of the greats of the Christian tradition, when he looked back at Aristotle, he said Aristotle was right about these virtues, you know, the cardinal virtues, courage, prudence, temperance, and justice. And he said, we have an immense amount to learn from Aristotle about those virtues. Because what Aristotle does is he looks at the way we humans work, and he studies the way we work, and he studies and makes an argument for what it looks like to flourish as a human being. Mm-hmm. And he says, for example, like you have said, that if you're going to flourish, you're going to have to figure out what courage looks like,
1: yes.
0: What bravery looks like,
1: yes.
0: Right? And moreover, Aristotle taught us that the way you become brave is by doing brave things.
1: Mm-hmm.
0: And you can do that, right?
1: Yeah.
0: Everybody can do that,
1: yes.
0: Right? And then Aquinas comes along and he says, he was right about all that stuff.
1: Yeah.
0: He said, but from our Christian perspective, there's also other virtues like faith, hope, and love that we cannot acquire necessarily simply by habituation, but by the gift of God.
1: Mm.
0: And then that will fill out our possibility, as we understand it, of what human flourishing entails. And so the way I think about some of the work that you do and some of the work a lot of people do is it's the bridge between Aristotle and Aquinas, right? It's a sort
1: huge
0: of
1: compliment.
0: Everybody can learn to do this stuff, and we need people to help teach us how to be courageous. We need people to teach us how to excavate what it is that's holding us back in our fear. Then there's these other conversations to be had,
1: yes,
0: about the gifts of God and faith and hope and love that we also want to have.
1: Yes.
0: But just because we're not always talking about faith, hope, and love doesn't mean that we don't have a whole lot to learn about courage, prudence, temperance, and justice. How do you think about that?
1: That feels perfect. That's a huge compliment to put me on that bridge. This is not something I've always known. Through time, I have learned that this is the race marked out for me. And so it gives me respect for the people that are faith, hope, and loving that I'm going to learn, that I hope I'm learning till I die at 100. And it gives me appreciation for the people who are learning and trying and coming from the Aristotle side and recognizing this doesn't quite cut it.
0: Second big theological question, given that much of this conversation revolves around people facilitating within themselves some sort of vision of what their life might mm-hmm. entail and dreaming afresh about what that might be, how do you think about the potential problem of taking some sort of vision that may be merely rooted in one's own ego and painting that on the heavens somehow?
1: I think it's impossible to ask someone to do something with no ego. Something that will hold people back is the belief that if I can't do this in a pure-hearted way, I shouldn't do this. Mm. You are a human. All of our motivations are mixed at best. And so just go. One of the kindnesses of God is He is with us. And so Emmanuel, right? God with us. And so you go, I would love to be on Broadway in New York, say someone says that. Is that God's calling? Is that my own desire to be famous? I don't know. Do I have the skill? Maybe. Okay, let me try it. Let me take some steps. I ran headlong with that investment, as far as I can see in that Broadway show, headlong into a closed door that I thought was open. And so there you go. I may have a bump on my forehead. I think God, when I bump my head on a closed door, I think He laughs and He puts a little ice pack on my head and He's like, sis, thanks for trying, but that wasn't quite it, but I appreciate you trying. Like, there's got to be some joy in God,
0: right? Yeah.
1: That He watches us try.
0: Yeah.
1: And watches us go, like, even if my ego's involved, even if I'm tearing down pride every day, am I also trying? Is my goal to honor God even if I bring my sludge with me? Yeah.
0: Yeah.
1: And so, okay, give it a go. That would be my encouragement. And again, have people around you, stay near to the people who tell you the whole truth, like your coach and like my mentor, and go like, that's not a good idea. That's not it for you. Or, okay, good, try. And people who will tell you, it feels like you're prideful. You go, man, I probably am. And also, I'm going to bet on me because I think I have something to do on this planet that nobody else has to do. Everywhere I go, I'm going to bring my humanness.
0: Yeah.
1: And hopefully my courage to try the thing.
0: Right. Everybody's motivations are mixed. A very important time for me when I was dreaming afresh about something,
1: I
0: don't know, 20 years ago, is I went to a mentor of mine at the time and I said, I got this idea and I don't know what I should think about it and whether I should try. What would you suggest to me? And he said, why don't you go catalog every possible way any of the seven deadly sins could percolate up in you if you follow this dream.
1: Wow.
0: And so I went and I wrote them all down.
1: Yeah. I'm sure you found all seven.
0: And I certainly, at least six in glaring ways. So I'm thinking, you know, he's going to say, well, of course you shouldn't do it. So I go in, he said, what did you find? And so I read it all to him.
1: Yeah.
0: And he says, okay, great. Now you know what to look out for.
1: Wow.
0: So now the question is just, do you think this is a good thing to do or not? And is it something you want to do?
1: Great.
0: And if so, then go do it, because everybody's motivations are mixed in everything that they do.
1: That's right.
0: And that was just an incredibly helpful.
1: It's a great story.
0: Liberation to me of saying, stop letting my own fear about the ways I can mess up keep me from living life.
1: Yes, that's it. Because we are going to mess up.
0: Yeah.
1: No one's going to do this perfectly. I haven't done today perfectly. And it's only 11 o'clock in the morning. I haven't even been awake for 5 hours and I've already messed up today. That story is so good because it is such a gift, Lee, for you to share that we can all go like, every single thing we do, there's potential for us to not be who we want to be in that story.
0: Right.
1: So to write it down ahead of time kind of draws the map of don't fall into the bog over here and make sure you take the bridge this way so you don't land in the sand pit over there. What a brilliant mentor. Yeah. And I also, one of my favorite things about that story is you said my mentor at the time. Hmm. It is okay that mentors come in and come out. They are not signing a blood contract with you.
0: That's
1: so what a gift for you to remind everybody, like, new mentors are going to come along and it's okay if a mentor drops off and isn't speaking into your life. You haven't done anything wrong.
0: Talk to us a little bit more about trying, failing, winning.
1: I use failing very rarely. I just don't think we fail as much as we think we do. The trying and the winning, I love. And to me, a failure that someone would label a failure is you go like, okay, well, that didn't go like you thought it would. Yep. How did it go? What did we learn? We do this all the time at work. We don't ever say a project fails or a book fails. We go, that did not meet our goals or expectations. What happened?
0: Yeah.
1: Did we not make something that people want? Was the market not ready? Did we not market correctly? Like, there's a way to take down everything that you would quote label a failure and go, what can I learn from this? So the trying matters, because that's the human, that's the, you only get to do this one time part. Can I tell you a quick story?
0: Please.
1: The Metropolitan Museum of Art, I'm sure you've been.
0: Oh, yes.
1: And it just beautiful. My favorite thing at any art museum are the paintings that are like wall size, like Monet kind of things, where you're like, how did you zoom out enough? Anyway, they just blow my mind. And I went to the Met when I was in New York, and I was looking at these portraits, and I'll tell you the quick version, but there was this one with these three guys, one standing and two sitting. And the placard next to it said, this is from 17 whatever. The guy standing is rich. These are his friends. He wanted this moment memorialized. Virtually, this is a photograph.
0: Yeah,
1: they,
0: right.
1: Before they had photographs. And I'm looking at that painting, Lee, and this is to the trying, failing, winning triad that we were talking about. I'm looking at that painting, and I just have this moment where I realize their lives are over. Obviously, they're 300 years ago. But so I have this moment where I go, those are real people who aren't alive anymore. I'm like, I'm in the middle of a big decision at the time. And I'm like, they don't have any more decisions to make. They don't have any more pain. They don't have any more unknowns. I feel like I have 1,000 decisions I have to make that are going to cause pain, and there will still be unknowns. And it's like this moment downloaded for me that was like, the privilege of being a person alive is the privilege of risk. It's the privilege of trying again. None of those three guys get to try again. I get to try again today. I get to try again as long as I'm breathing. And so, okay, I bring a little bit of ego. Okay, I bring a little bit of shame. He's just a portrait. His family probably doesn't remember him because the portrait's in New York, not in Germany where it was painted, you know? And I go, oh man, someday, Lee, if I make a bigger impact than I can imagine, I might be a portrait somewhere. Most likely I won't. But today I woke up and I get to risk and I get to feel pain.
0: Yeah.
1: I get to have some unknowns that give us butterflies. I get to have experiences that don't go the way I thought and watch God put that book back up on the shelf. And I get to go, if you ever pull that down again, I'd be so interested to see the next chapter, because I hate how that one ended.
0: Yeah.
1: That was true in my dating life, right? Where books kept going up on shelves and I'd be like, and then along comes JW, who is not perfect. We are not a fairy tale. We're a good story, but we're not a fairy tale. And we both read each other's warning labels and decided to get married. And then you go like, oh, all those books were painful and all those chapters were hard. I had no idea that at 46, God was going to bring that book down again and write a brand new one. The privilege of breathing is the privilege that we get to risk again.
0: Just last night, Laura and I were at an event downtown, and saw somebody I hadn't seen in years. And he was telling me about how his wife's family, when they would gather at the dinner table, that every evening, his wife's father would say to all the kids, okay, tell me how you failed today.
1: Wow.
0: In this sort of liberating way, right?
1: Yeah.
0: The way you're wanting to frame the way we talk about the word fail, of what did you try?
1: Yes.
0: Right? And that didn't go as you might have wanted it to go, but what'd you try, right? And that what you said of, we have life in order to risk.
1: Yeah.
0: It's a beautiful invitation. It's a beautiful invitation. Tell us a little bit about go, stay, love, or leave.
1: I think a lot of times we think staying is the only right answer. And there are times and other decisions in our lives where going is the right answer. And I think it's the same freedom I hope people feel about the idea of failure, is the freedom of going and staying can be right in different seasons, in different things. Now, again, I'm not talking about a committed marriage. I'm not talking about how you treat your children. I'm saying in careers, in passion projects, in hobbies, there's just a lot more permission to try than I think faith or the world or ourselves have given us. It's going to get messier if you let yourself try things and not know how it's going to go. And it just gets more fun. And so same with loving. You said it, faith, hope, and love. When you said that a minute ago, I thought, I need to sit down and remind myself tomorrow morning that these are the three things I need to remember to do. I need to remember to have faith to believe in things I cannot see, to be full of hope that this story is going better than it feels like it is, and to love people no matter what. I mean, Dolly Parton just passed. Isn't that what she is known for? Is she is somebody that somehow everybody liked her. Amazing. She understood that. And so I just go like, man, what if we just focused on those three things and then tried the doors that opened in front of us? Like, be full of faith, be full of hope, be full of love, and go do it.
0: So listener is saying, yeah, you're ringing my bell. I need to pay attention to what you're saying. I may not know the ways I'm holding myself back, but I know I am holding myself back. What would be your sort of parting wisdom, counsel, admonition of what's the next step?
1: First of all, you're doing the right thing by telling yourself the truth. If you feel this in your gut, that's great, because that means something new is coming. Do not rush this process. You do not have to solve this today, tomorrow. Bring somebody in. If you don't have a friend, pay a counselor. But bring some friends in. And that's what we talk about in the ask section of the book. It's just like, just sit at a table and say out loud the thing you're thinking. Would you guys think it was crazy if I opened a bakery? Would you guys think it was bananas if I tried to write a book? And just say it out loud. Once it's out of your mouth, it's very hard to bring it back in. And so that would be my encouragement. Just try.
0: Annie Downs, lovely to be with you today. Congratulations on your recent marriage, on the new book. Don't Let That Hold You Back. Lovely to be with you today.
1: I enjoyed it so much, Lee. Thank you.

Here's one closing take on today's interview. First, a few things I would have liked to talk about longer if we had had time. First, regret, and particularly the regret around what we've never tried. Annie said that when we try and fail or make a choice we later regret, over time, those experiences can lead to deeper wisdom, a sense of purpose, or even a reception of grace. But it's those things we dreamed of doing and never did that seemed to dog us, which reminded me of the philosopher Soren Kierkegaard. The world considers it dangerous to venture, he said, because, of course, you might lose, you might fail. Not venturing, that's his word, not venturing looks shrewd. But playing it safe, refusing to venturesomely venture, says Kierkegaard, carries an even greater danger. You might lose your very self. Which brings us back to Annie's insistence that the privilege of being a person alive is the privilege of risk. The people in that 300-year-old painting she described don't get another try. We do, at least today. So, a few practices toward a good life. One, before declaring something impossible, get the data. Let us not freak ourselves out by imagining the difficulties and complexities in step 10 or 20 or 50. Just tend to step 1. Find out what the venture might actually entail. Second, find somebody who can tell you the truth about yourself. I mentioned the coach who told me I was using a lot of victim speech about myself. I did not particularly enjoy that observation. But 3 months later, I could see that I needed someone to tell me that. And finally, Annie suggests giving an afternoon to excavating the stories we tell ourselves. Which of those stories might be holding us back? Is it fear, shame, grief, some old story about what you're incapable of? Because maybe the greatest risk is not trying and failing. Maybe the greater risk is letting fear make so many decisions for us that somewhere along the way, we lose something of ourselves. That's a small, but not so small take on today's episode. Peace to you, my friend.

0: 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We've been discussing her book, Don't Let That Hold You Back, A Bold Guide to Finding the Life You're Longing For. 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Christy Bragg, Jacob Lewis, Carriott Harmon, Jason Cheesley, Sophie Byard, Kate Hayes, Mary Evelyn Brown, and Audrey Griffith. 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
4: 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I'm Alzo Slade.
5: And I'm Peter Sagal. 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Plus, the great David Byrne joins us to talk at our heads. And Alzo Slade finds out I ate the lunch he left in the break room fridge.
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6: Live from NPR News in Washington, I'm Janine Hurst. Guns, immigration, climate change, and more are on the docket as the Supreme Court opens a new term tomorrow. Among the many controversies facing the court is a question the justices have long avoided, whether it's unconstitutional to ban semi-automatic assault-style weapons. NPR's Nina Totenberg has more.
7: On the one hand, for instance, the AR-15 rifle can deliver up to 100 bullets per minute without any enhancements. On the other hand, there are some 16 million semi-automatic weapons in the U.S., and it's unclear, for instance, how a ban would work without taking weapons away from law-abiding citizens. There are many other controversies facing the court, everything from test cases on public funding for religious schools, lengthy detention of immigrants without a hearing, and, of course, very likely, questions about the conduct of elections. Nina Totenberg, NPR News, Washington.
6: As the head of Tennessee's state prison system, Frank Strada, resigns over the failed execution of convicted killer Krista Pike, and Governor Bill Lee called for an investigation into what happened, her lawyer, Stephen Farrell, says he wants the governor to commute her sentence.
8: At the very least, the governor should commute Ms. Pike's death sentence to a life sentence, at the very least. We don't know what her physical state will be, but it is clear that she has endured a torturous attempt at executing her. And we had already asked that the governor commute her for many good reasons.
6: Speaking there on CNN, Farrell says Pike remains hospitalized in a coma and on a ventilator. Voters in Latin America's largest democracy go to the polls today in the latest test for leftists in the region, which has seen a large shift to the right in recent years. Brazil's incumbent left-wing president is locked in a tight contest with the son of his rival, the former fired president convicted of staging a coup. NPR's Carrie Kahn has more.
9: Polls say the contest is too close to call between veteran leftist Luiz Inácio Lula da Silva and Flavio Bolsonaro, a current senator. Lula, now 80, is facing a tough re-election with voters concerned about crime, corruption, and a faltering economy. Bolsonaro says if he wins, he will align more closely with President Trump's anti-drug interventionist policies in the region. While Trump has not publicly endorsed Bolsonaro, he says he's watching the contest closely and touts his clout in the region, which has seen the last seven presidential contests shift to right-wing leaders that align with the U.S. Lula says he's willing to work with Trump as partners, but insists on respect for sovereignty. Carrie Kahn, NPR News, Rio de Janeiro.
6: The Trump administration this week is mailing out $500 checks to about a million Americans enrolled in some private health care plans through the Affordable Care Act. It's for people in states who didn't made too much to get subsidies to help with the premiums. This is NPR. In Japan, a U.S. Marine is under arrest for allegedly robbing and killing a woman in Okinawa. 20-year-old Lance Corporal Devon Ballard is suspected of killing Anna Yagi over her and then taking her wallet and backpack. He was stationed on Okinawa Island. Japan's prime minister calls it a brutal and heinous act and says they've lodged a strong protest with U.S. officials. Residents in Okinawa have long been frustrated by the burden of hosting American troops, which have a strong presence in the area. Violent Israeli settlers have carried out multiple attacks against Palestinians in the Israeli-occupied West Bank in recent days, throwing rocks and burning farmers' olive trees. The increase in attacks coincides with the start of olive harvesting season, which has become a pattern in recent years, as NPR's Kat Lonsdorf reports.
10: Israeli settlers burned dozens of olive trees owned by a Palestinian family south of East Jerusalem on Saturday, according to local officials. The day before, in separate incidents, Israeli settlers attacked Palestinian farmers near Nablus, while masked settlers carrying bats also attacked a group of Israeli human rights activists trying to protect Palestinians as they harvested olives near Bethlehem. The United Nations has documented significant spikes in settler attacks in the West Bank during olive harvesting season in recent years, with an overall rise year over year in general. Israel says it condemns such attacks, but there are usually few consequences for the Israelis who carry them out. Kat Lonsdorf, NPR News, Tel Aviv.
6: Most of the Nobel Prize winners will be announced this week. Tomorrow, the prize in physiology or medicine will be announced. I'm Janine Herbst, NPR News.
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12: Clear skies return to start the work week. Here's your Radio IQ forecast. Tonight it will be cloudy with some gradual clearing overnight with lows in the 50s. Monday, clouds will continue to clear east to west. It will be a little breezy with highs in the mid-60s to mid-70s. Clear skies Monday night with overnight lows in the 40s and sunshine on Tuesday with highs in the upper 60s and low 70s. 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
4: 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I'm your judge and scorekeeper, Alzo Slade. I'm so judgy, teenage girls ask me for advice. 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
14: Thank you, Alzo. Thank you, everybody. Thank you all so much. I'm not gonna shut you down because if I were in the audience, I'd be just as excited because we have such a great show for you. Later on, we are going to be talking to David Byrne, the legendary musician and artist and founder of Talking Heads. In his honor, after tonight's show, we will be burning down the theater. But we want to talk to your head. first, so give us a call. The number is 1-888-WAIT-WAIT. That's 1-888-924-8924. Let's welcome our first listener contestant. Hi, you're on Wait, Wait, Don't Tell Me.
15: Yes, hi.
14: Hi, who's this?
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14: Lucy, where are you calling from, Lucy?
15: I'm calling from D.C., but I'm French from Luxembourg.
14: Oh, wait a minute. If you're French from Luxembourg, doesn't that mean you're Luxembourgian?
15: No, that means I'm an expat.
14: Oh, I see. And what do you do now that you're here in D.C.?
15: I work for a very big organization that aims to end poverty around the world.
14: Wow. That's pretty great. Any schedule for that? Because you've been waiting.
15: Well, we still want to have a job, right?
14: Yeah, exactly. Right. Do it, but slowly enough that you can, you know, get to retirement. I get that. That's a good strategy. Works for everybody. Lucy, it's great to have you. Let me introduce you to our panel today. First up, she's a comedian you can see most nights performing live somewhere in New York City. It's Rachel Koster.
16: Hi, Lucy.
17: Hard work.
14: Next, he's a comedian you can see at Punchline Houston, November 5th through the 7th, and Punchline Atlanta, November 20th to the 22nd. It's Alonzo Bowden.
18: Hello, Lucy.
15: Hello.
14: And making his debut on our panel today, he is a New York Times best-selling author whose pop culture commentary you can see on HBO, Hulu, and NBC. It is Rob Anderson.
19: Hey, Lucy. I like your capitalistic approach to poverty.
14: Well, Lucy, welcome to our show. You're going to play Who's Alzo this time. Alzo Slade right here is going to read you three quotations from this week's news. If you can correctly identify or explain two of them, you will win our prize. Any voice from our show you might choose for your voicemail. Are you ready to go?
15: Yes.
14: Okay, your first quote is from a woman on TikTok.
18: If you see a tech bro, run for your life.
14: So the tech bros may seem to be running the world right now, but it turns out they're having trouble finding what?
15: Oh, I'm going to need a hint.
14: Well, the person who said run for your life from Tech Bros was a woman.
15: Women.
14: Yes.
15: Women.
14: Dates.
15: Okay.
14: Girlfriends, dates, spouses, partners. According to a report in Wired magazine, it is becoming harder and harder for Tech Bros to find dates. Today's women are quick to reject them for no other reason than that they are the worst people on earth. The article says even their gigantic salaries are not enough to overcome sort of the tech bro stigma. Guys, just make up something about how you got all that money. No. I don't work for Anthropic. I embezzled it all from a children's hospital.
18: But I don't think it's easy for a tech bro to hide his job. That little vest gives it away.
14: Yeah, the puffy vest. One of these guys, this is true, that in order to seem more attractive and nicer to the women he meets, instead of saying he works in tech, he says he works in AI. Dude, no. That's like saying, oh, I'm not a murderer. I'm more of a serial killer.
18: But if he's an AI guy, does he really need a live woman? I mean, isn't that what they're working on, robots to replace him? And
14: yeah, you may have a point.
18: Imagine being turned down by the robot you created. Even the robot's like, yeah,
16: I'm just
18: no.
14: Yeah.
18: No.
14: All right, here, Lucy, is your next quote. It is Missouri Senator Eric Schmidt in a hearing on Tuesday.
18: You will go down in history as a total dirtbag.
14: He was yelling at Jack Smith. That was the special counsel who had investigated whom?
15: Your president?
18: Oh, no. Wait a minute.
14: It may be literally true, but you chose to live here.
19: Yeah, so you live here, Lucy.
18: Exactly.
14: Don't you dare.
15: President Trump.
14: Yes, President Trump. At a televised Senate hearing, Senator Schmidt accused Jack Smith back in 2024 of going to Atlanta to engage in a secret conspiracy against the president. The senator's proof? Texts about Smith going to an Atlanta Hawks basketball game on a certain date. Because who doesn't say, I'm going to take a secret flight to Atlanta to advance my evil conspiracy, and I'd also like to take in an NBA game while I'm there. Turns out that Senator Schmidt was confusing the Atlanta Hawks with the Iowa Hawkeyes. Jack Smith, on that date, was actually watching Caitlin Clark playing basketball 700 miles away. Nevertheless, Senator Schmidt said that couldn't be true, because gotcha, dirtbag, there's no such thing as women's basketball. So everybody, I mean, this went viral. It was all over the place. Did you guys see it, Rob? Did you see it?
16: I saw a clip on TikTok, and I think a senator, I thought she was saying hot guys.
14: So wait a minute. So you were talking about the Senator Amy Klobuchar, who corrected Senator Schmidt, and chimed in and said, no, I don't think he was seeing the Hawks in Atlanta. I think he was seeing the Hawkeyes, and you heard her
16: say. But the way she said hot guy, and everyone went, oh, she got him, and I went, Hawkeyes. But I was like on the same page, but on a completely different book.
14: Yeah.
18: At that time, wasn't Caitlin Clark in the Iowa Hawkeyes like literally the most famous basketball player?
14: She was in fact.
18: Like it wasn't hard to look up a reason to be watching the Iowa Hawkeyes.
14: Yeah.
18: They had the greatest women's basketball player in the country at the time. It seems he would go to that game as opposed to the Atlanta Hawks, a team on which you couldn't name one player.
14: All right, Lucy, your last quote is from a woman responding to a debate that broke out this week on the internet about babysitting.
17: That's as good as stealing.
14: That was one of the many, many people who went online this week to say that babysitters should not be paid for the time when they're doing what?
15: Holding the baby, because this is such a sweet thing to do.
14: That's so sentimental.
16: Aww.
14: No, that's not it. So the idea is for the babysitter that you're off the clock as soon as the lullaby ends.
15: Oh, as soon as the baby sleeps?
14: Yes, they believe, these people, that babysitters should not be paid or not be paid as much just for sitting around while the kids are asleep. This week, countless people went online to argue about this. How much should parents pay babysitters once the kids go to sleep? The idea is that the babysitter should not get paid for just sitting on the couch watching TV. What? That's the job. So remember, okay, babysitters, under this new rule, to make the most money, just keep the kids awake until the parents get home.
18: Actually,
14: by any means necessary.
18: That's what I was going to say. It'd be, you know, the babysitter, just feed that kid candy.
14: Yeah, exactly. Yeah.
17: Can you imagine the baby's nodding off and the babysitter like,
14: little slaps to the face. Nope.
18: I don't have kids, but I have a dog like now. Like I pay a dog sitter when when I leave. And I know my dog sleeps 18, 19 hours a day. Like, I know after she feeds and walks him, he's done, but I wouldn't not pay her. Why wouldn't they just leave? Like, all right, kid, I'm off the clock. See you later.
14: Yeah, exactly. Also, how did Lucy do on our quiz?
17: Lucy did great. Perfect score, 3 out of 3.
14: Congratulations, Lucy. Thank you so much for playing, and take care.
15: Thank you.

0: Right now, panel, it is time for you to answer some questions about this week's news. Alonzo, question for you. Alonzo, more parents these days want their kids to have the same kind of experience as they had growing up, so they're taking their kids to playgrounds that are what?
1: Unsafe.
0: Exactly. Dangerous.
1: Yes. Toughen those kids up.
0: This culture of overprotectiveness and obsessions about safety, it's making our kids too soft. Do you realize there are playgrounds nowadays without one single piece of metal to burn your leg on when it's sunny out?
2: Terrible.
0: So parents are taking kids to playgrounds that are designed to be dangerous, like a real one called The Yard in New York City, which has features strewn about it like hammers, a big old empty water tank, and this is true, used wheelchairs for the kids to play with. They get the wheelchairs from the people who used the playground last year and have healed up.
3: Peter.
0: Yes.
3: That's just the projects.
2: You know, when the cop slide went viral, the one in Boston,
0: yeah,
2: and then they shut it down the next day, like, that is pretty safe compared to what things used to be.
1: Yeah, a real slide is made of aluminum.
0: Exactly.
1: So when you slide down in the summer, you leave the skin on the slide.
0: Exactly. Helps the kids molt so they can grow faster. Yeah.

0: 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Call 1-888-WAIT-WAIT-TO-PLAY. We'll be back in a minute with more of Wait Wait Don't Tell Me from NPR.
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6: 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From NPR and WBEZ Chicago, this is Wait, Wait, Don't Tell Me, the NPR News Quiz. I'm Alzo Slade. We're playing this week with Alonzo Bowden, Rachel Koster, and Rob Anderson. And here again is your host at the Studebaker Theater in Chicago, Illinois, Peter Sagal.
0: Thank you, Alzo. Right now, it is time for the Wait, Wait, Don't Tell Me Bluff, the listener game. Call 1-888-WAIT-WAIT to play our game in the air. Hi, you are on Wait, Wait, Don't Tell Me.
7: Hi, this is Morgan Overhausen, calling in from New Haven, Connecticut.
0: Oh, I love New Haven. Spent many happy times there. What do you do there?
7: Currently, I'm a small animal veterinarian here in downtown New Haven.
0: Oh, okay. How small?
7: Is there just your cats and dogs.
0: Your cats are
7: smaller than that.
0: Really?
7: Yeah.
0: Do you have like a minimum size?
7: Yeah.
0: I have to be larger than something?
7: Be big enough for us to at least hold.
6: I got this mosquito I need help
0: exactly.
6: with.
0: Well, welcome to the show, Morgan. You're going to play the game in which you must try to tell truth from fiction. Also, what is Morgan's topic?
6: Parking garages around the world.
0: Parking garages are everywhere, and although you may not know it right away, each one is unique as a snowflake. A boring, sad, concrete snowflake. This week, we read about an international parking garage that is shaking things up with an exciting new feature. Our panelists are going to tell you about it, pick the real one, and get the waiter of your choice in your voicemail. Are you ready to play?
7: Sure am.
0: Okay, first up, let's hear from Rachel Koster.
8: Business people in France have been arriving earlier to work than ever before since the implementation of new technology in a parking garage in Paris' La Défense financial district. As part of the parking garage's latest renovation, they got rid of all the stairs and added a bunch of fun slides. Employers at Société Générale remarked that their bankers have never shown up so early for work or with so much static electricity in their hair. The only downside, noted stylish businessman Pierre Lefroux, was that the slide gave him a wedgie. He did not let that stop him from sliding four times before work and sneaking in a couple rounds during his lunch break. Unlike normal garages where drivers try to park as close to the exit as possible, people have been arriving early and fighting for spots on the top floor so they can ride down the longest slide, which has the most turns. Brooks Brothers is even releasing a brand new wedgie-proof suit just for enjoyers of the slide. You might be wondering how people get back to their cars, and so is the parking garage company. Hope you like crawling.
0: A parking garage in Paris that replaced their stairs with slides to make exiting that much more fun. Your next parking parable comes from Rob Anderson.
9: In Lyon, finding a parking spot is no longer about availability. It's about alignment. Parking operator Stationnement Rhône Lumière has drawn national attention after converting its downtown garage into a feng shui model. When drivers arrive, they're greeted by a parking intuitive, an attendant who asks them to step out of the car for a reading. The attendant circles the vehicle slowly, sometimes resting a hand on the hood, sometimes simply standing in silence. The vehicle is then directed to one of the almost 1,500 visually identical spots that possess differing energies. Many people believe they drive a sedan, says senior parking intuitive Mathilde Caron. But the car knows. Sometimes it's carrying hatchback energy. It wants to open from the back and it wants to be honest. The company says it made the switch after noticing that customers stayed longer in the paid-by-hour garage when their spot matched the car's personality. Some customers, however, point out that they stay longer because the vibe reading can take up to 2 hours.
0: A parking garage in Lyon, France, with feng shui experts who help you park your car according to its inner energies. And your last carport report comes from Alonzo Bowden.
10: Are they shooting a cheese commercial? That's the strangest car alarm I've ever heard. Well, if you're in Austria, that car alarm or cheese commercial is part of the latest craze, yodeling in a parking garage. A parking garage offers the same perks as the high mountains, says yodeling teacher Anna Marie Gucci. I mean, yeah, the views aren't the same and the smells are worse, but it works. And it's really catching on. Students from everywhere love the energy of group yodeling. Jamie Sohn from South Korea joined a class to experience the Austrian culture. Andrea Allen from Buffalo has newfound confidence thanks to yodeling, while her roommate is probably looking for a new roommate. Tom Button, a teacher from New York, says it's like group meditation. He likes walking deeper and deeper down in the parking lot, singing louder and louder, which sounds like a great way to practice yodeling or how to be the scariest murderer ever.
0: All right. So let's imagine you're driving around Europe and you go into a particular parking garage. Would it be, in real life, from Rachel, a parking garage in Paris, where slides instead of stairs to make getting out of the garage really fun. From Rob Anderson, a parking garage in Lyon, France, with feng shui experts to help you park your car in the appropriate energetic place. Or from Alonzo Bowden, a parking garage in Austria, which has become a home for yodelers to practice their mountainous art. Which of these is the real parking garage we found out about in the news?
7: This is a tricky one. I'd also love to park in any one of these three, but I think I'm going to have to go with C, the yodeling.
0: You're going to go with the story about the yodeling. Well, to bring you the correct answer, we spoke to an expert on the topic.
11: You know, yodeling gets a bad rap, but I think it would be a wonderful thing to hear in your local parking garage.
0: That was Alice Walla. She's a singer-songwriter and yodeling instructor at the Old Town School of Folk Music here in Chicago, confirming that, yes, it's the parking garage in Austria where all the yodelers are congregating. Congratulations, Morgan. You got it right. You earned a point for Alonzo just for telling the truth. And you've won our prize, the voice of your choice on your voicemail. Congratulations.
7: Thank you so much.
0: Thank you so much for playing, Morgan. Take care.
12: My dad was born in Switzerland. That's where he learned his yodeling. That's where he found my mother dear, his yodeling.
0: And now the game we call Not My Job. Back in the 1970s, David Byrne dropped out of art school, moved to New York, and started a band called Talking Heads. In the years since, he has won Grammys, an Oscar. He's been inducted into the Rock and Roll Hall of Fame. He won a special Tony Award for his Broadway show. He has created books and scores and theater pieces and artworks and a new immersive play that is being performed here in Chicago right now, all of which makes you wonder, what could he have accomplished if he had just gotten that art degree? Wow. David Byrne, welcome to Wait, Wait, Don't Tell Me.
13: Thank you, thank you, thank you.
0: So
13: good to be in Chicago virtually.
0: It's great to have you here virtually, because in Chicago people can still see your play, your experience called Theater of the Mind. It's been running for months here with the Goodman Theater. I have been to it. I don't know if you'd even say seen it. I have experienced it. But I can't really explain adequately what it is. Can you?
13: I can try a little bit. Okay. As an audience member, you're given a new identity, and you go through with a group of 16 people, and you're friends, your acquaintances, your workmates with an actor, and you go through different rooms, and you experience kind of perceptual illusions and different things that make you doubt what you're seeing, what you're smelling, what you're tasting, what you're hearing.
0: Yeah, but you skipped, I think, an important detail, which is that actor you mentioned who leads you and the other members of your small group is named David.
13: Yeah, he left that out.
0: Do you ever sort of snuck into Chicago and just checked on it, come to see it yourself, gone through the experience?
13: Oh, lots of times. Yes. Yes. I've been a member of the audience.
0: And do people, I'm assuming, they must recognize you.
13: Well, maybe they do. Maybe they do. I don't know. I don't try not to pay attention to them.
0: you think you're in a group?
13: Yeah, because I'm...
0: Yeah, go ahead.
13: Because I'm trying to pay attention to, like, how's the actor doing?
0: Yeah.
13: Is the actor selling these ideas? Is the actor selling this part?
0: I'm just trying to imagine there's a group of, as you said, 16 people going through this thing over the course of about 90 minutes, and they're all, I'm just imagining, they're all standing there going, is that David Byrne? Is that, he looked, does...
13: No, that's another actor. Right?
0: Exactly. This must be part of the concept.
13: It's part of the show, yes. Yes,
0: exactly.
6: Well, I'm thinking of the actor when he sees you like,
0: oh boy.
13: Yes, who am I now?
0: Yeah, exactly. I was joking about it earlier, but when you quit art school to move to New York and pursue your own art and your music, did anybody give you grief? Were anybody like, David, you can't quit school, you're gonna get your degree?
13: No, quite the opposite. I showed a teacher there the stuff that I was doing, the artwork I was doing, and he said, we don't teach that stuff here.
0: Really?
13: You should go to New York and try your luck.
0: Really?
13: That was good advice.
0: Apparently. Do you think that person was really impressed with you and felt you should put your work on the world, or was just trying to let you down gently?
13: I guess it could have been either one.
0: Yeah, really good.
13: It could have been like, yeah, you're not going anywhere with this. You know, I'm not gonna say that.
0: No.
13: Yeah.
9: Even art professors know the degree is pointless.
0: Exactly. Speaking of advice, we heard a story that when you were starting Talking Heads, the band, starting to perform in downtown stages, CBGBs, Lou Reed himself gave you some fashion advice. Is that true?
13: Well, yeah. He looked at me and said, I had really hairy arms at that point. Really hairy. I mean, I've seen photos. Now they're not. I don't know where the hair went. But he said, you should never wear short sleeves.
9: Body shamed you.
0: Yeah. I guess that explains the suit when you think of it.

0: shoes.
1: Really?
0: Toe shoes.
1: Back in the.
0: Yeah, we had these little slippers.
1: Yeah.
0: That were, you know, colored according to their skin tone, and then I would go up and draw toes.
1: Oh, you want to wear them, huh? Well, they got to look right here. Just stay still.
0: They got to look like you got bare feet.
1: I wanted to ask you about one more thing before we move to our game. It's famously, you are a bicyclist, a bicycle enthusiast, an advocate. And you ride all over New York City on your bicycle. Does anybody, like in a car ever or a truck, recognize you just as they're about to run you over and decide not to?
0: I mean, the fact that they might recognize me, does that give me some protection?
1: Exactly. They're like, that son of a bitch, I'm going to go, it's David Byrne. Let him go.
0: Oh, no, you can't run over a famous guy. You'll be the guy that ran over a celebrity.
1: Yeah, you can't do that.
0: Known for that forever. No.
1: Well, I can't say, David, what a personal thrill it is for me to talk to you. And there are more thrills ahead because we have asked you here to play a game we're calling
2: Talking Heads Meet Walking Deads.
1: Right. That's right. We are going to ask you three questions about the Walking Dead or zombies. Answer two to three questions correctly. You'll win our prize for one of our listeners, the voice of anyone they might choose from our show. Also, who is David Byrne playing for?
2: James Miller of Orlando, Florida.
1: All right. You ready to go?
0: I'm ready.
1: All right. You may not have taken tests because, you know, you didn't graduate, so.
0: That's right.
1: Might be new experience for you. Here's your first question. George A. Romero, of course, is the father of the modern zombie movie with his Night of the Living Dead and its sequels. Before he made his name with the brain-eating undead, what was his job? A, directing short films for Mr. Rogers' Neighborhood. B, performing as a street mime in Toronto, or C, he was a night watchman in a mortuary with a lot of time on his hands.
0: I'd be really tempted to say night watchman in a mortuary, but that's probably too good to be true.
1: Yeah.
0: So I think I have to go with number two.
1: You're going to go with performed as a street mime in Toronto.
0: Yeah.
1: No, he actually directed short films for Mr. Rogers. This is true. Before he made Night of the Living Dead, Mr. Romero made such films as How Light Bulbs Are Made and Mr. Rogers Gets a Tonsillectomy.
3: Two terrifying films.
1: Absolutely. There's two more chances. Although Night of the Living Dead, that early movie, made George Romero very famous, it did not make him rich.
0: Why?
1: Here are your choices. A, he lost his share of the profits on a bet he made in the 1969 Super Bowl. B, the distributor forgot to put that little circle C copyright mark on the poster. Or C, he was successfully sued by the HG Bakery Company, makers of Living Bread.
0: I'm going to say the copyright thing, but...
1: You're right. That's what happened. It turns out, if you don't put that little C mark on something, it's not copyrighted, so anybody from the moment it was released was able to show it for free. Okay, last question. If you get this right, you win. Since Night of the Living Dead, of course, created the genre, there have been countless zombie movies, including which of these? Which of these is real? A, Zombiever, about innocent campers attacked by undead beavers. B, Flight of the Living Dead, about zombies on a plane. Or C, Nudist Colony of the Dead, which is self-explanatory.
0: Which one is real
1: which one is not real? Which one is real?
0: Which one is real? The first one.
1: Yes, Zombiever is real, but... As you probably guessed, all of them are real. Those are all zombie movies you can see if you're a completist. Also, how did David Byrne do on our quiz?
2: Well, he passed this test 2 out of 3. Great.
1: Congratulations.
0: That's all it takes.
1: That's all it takes. David Byrne.
0: Can I get my degree now?
1: You do. Right. You can. David Byrne is a Grammy-winning musician and one of the founding members of Talking Heads.

0: 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David Byrne, what a joy to talk to you. Thank you so much for being here. Take care. In just a minute, Alzo raids his granny's closet in our listener limerick challenge. Call 1-888-WAIT-WAIT to join us on the air. We'll be back in a minute with more of Wait Wait Don't Tell Me from NPR.
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8: 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From NPR and WBEZ Chicago, this is Wait, Wait, Don't Tell Me, the NPR News Quiz. I'm Alzo Slade. We're playing this week with Alonzo Bowden, Rob Anderson, and Rachel Koster. And here again is your host at the Studebaker Theater in Chicago, Illinois, Peter Sagal.
0: Thank you, Alzo. Thank you so much. Thanks, everybody. In just a minute, Alzo reads us his journal, and turns out it's just full of limericks. It's our listener limerick challenge. If you'd like to play, give us a call at 1-888-WAIT-WAIT. That's 1-888-924-8924. Right now, panel, it is time for more questions for you from the week's news. Alonzo, Tombstone Pizza announced they're releasing a special October frozen pizza. It's pizza that's topped with pepperoni and what?
9: It's a pizza. It's a new pizza topping they're adding?
0: Well, it's a topping that comes with this. It's a special Halloween-themed pizza.
9: Candy corn?
0: Yes!
10: Whoa.
0: You know what's funny? When I said Halloween and you went right to candy corn, all of a sudden I felt so terrible for what your childhood must have been like. If I say Halloween and you think of candy and that's the candy that came to your mind, Alonzo...
9: No, because that's the candy that's always in the news.
0: It is?
9: Every Halloween, there's a controversy over candy corn. Is it good? Is it bad? What does it taste like? It has nothing to do with corn, this or that. Peter, it may not appear so, but I'm a bit of a news nerd, Peter, believe it or not.
0: Okay.
9: After 100 episodes, I thought you might pick up on that.
10: So it melts, I guess.
0: Well, here's the thing. So you get the pizza. It comes with the pizza, with the pepperoni on it, and a little packet of candy corn. So presumably the idea is you bake the pizza, you take it out, you sprinkle the candy corn on it in the manner of...
11: Parmesan.
0: Exactly, or red pepper. except it's candy corn.
10: Have these people eaten food before? That's not going to work. Like,
8: what? You don't sprinkle candy corn. Those things are heavy. Yeah. It's more of a placement.
0: Yeah. The tweezers, that's what they do in the fine restaurants.
11: I am not discerning about pizza at all. You could put anything on that. It could be cold, moldy, just kind of scrape off a little piece, and it's still good to me. The candy corn sounds amazing.
10: Girl, you are crazy.
11: If I could dunk, I don't care.
10: Am I going to get sick sitting next to you? Just curious.
11: It gives it an extra
0: Yeah, it's, Rachel's like, it's not moldy. It's just an adorable little fur coat on my pizza. Rachel, this week we heard about a new concept called attention infidelity. It's when people in a relationship neglect their partners and instead spend all their time with what?
11: Their phone.
0: Exactly right.
11: Oh, it makes me sick to think of. I'm sorry to hear that.
0: There was a pregnant pause there. I was expecting to get some kind of confession.
11: No, I don't have a boyfriend to ignore. But if I did, I wouldn't, because what a gift to share your life with someone else, I imagine.
0: Hypothetically.
11: Time spent in real life is time that matters, and time spent on your phone is time watching fruits cheat on each other because of AI. I was watching someone ignore their loved one on the bus while I was on my way here, and I was thinking about how sad it made me. But that's not interesting to talk about, so I'm sorry I brought it up.
9: I think, can I bring up a somewhat related question?
0: You may.
9: Why are we still calling them phones?
0: That's a good question.
9: It's like the least use, you know, I saw this whole thing about the new Apple folding phone or whatever. People like, $2,000 for a phone? I'm like, no, $2,000 for a computer that folds up and fits in your pocket.
0: Right.
9: Like, they're not phones anymore.
0: Well, if you call them something else, what would it be, and how could you convince people to use that term?
11: My life. My precious.
9: See, Peter, you're trying to slip me into that tech bro role,
12: yeah,
9: so I'll never get a date again.
12: Yeah.
9: I'm on to you, Peter.
12: We got a vest fitted for you back in the back.
13: You're looking for attention. You only notice it because I'm never up. You're looking for attention.
0: Coming up, it's Lightning Fill in the Blank, but first it's the game where you have to listen for the rhyme. If you'd like to play on air, call or leave a message at 1-888-WAIT-WAIT. That's 1-888-924-8924. You can see us most weeks right here at the Studebaker Theater in downtown Chicago, or you can join us on the road. 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For tickets information to all our live events, go to nprpresents.org. And if you love our show, but you wish it was only about 8 seconds long, you can check us out on our socials at WaitWaitNPR. Hi, you're on Wait Wait Don't Tell Me.
14: Hi, this is Rachel Simonson from Billings, Montana.
0: Billings, Montana, a beautiful place. What do you do there?
14: I am a charitable giving specialist at a senior living community.
0: Wow. So you work at a senior living community where seniors live?
14: And
0: your job is to go around and talk with the residents about exactly how they should screw their children by giving their money away.
14: Or, as I like to say, they can disinherit the IRS and make sure that the people who run out of money always have a home with us.
0: Oh.
12: Did she say disinherit the IRS?
0: Yeah, I think what you mean is the money that you give to charity, you don't have to pay taxes on or an estate tax or anything
14: Correct.
0: Like that. It's not like the IRS offended you and you're cutting them out of the will. Welcome to the show, Rachel. You, of course, are going to play our Listener Limerick Challenge, which means that Alzo Slade right here is going to perform for you 3 news-related limericks with the last word or phrase missing from each. If you can fill in that last word or phrase correctly, and 2 of the limericks will be a winner. Ready to go?
14: I am.
0: Here's your first limerick.
12: I'm approaching each morsel with dread. Eat it plain or enhance it with spread. At this overblown price, I must savor each slice. $60 for a plain loaf of
14: bread.
0: Right. The bakery Rye in New York City is going viral for their $60 loaf of, wait for it, rye bread. And it's not even party-sized or covered in gold leaf. For $60, a loaf of bread better have a $50 bill stuffed inside. Wow, have you tasted the rye? No, we bought it as an investment.
11: Can you write it off on your taxes?
0: Maybe. I don't know. Well, we have an expert. Can you write off a $60 loaf of bread in your taxes?
14: Probably not.
0: Okay.
10: When I first heard about this, I thought it was a front for the mob because a lot of those businesses pop up in New York. I'm not going to name them because they'll kill me. Christides. But they also, at this rye place, they slice them and then they put wet toppings on them and they sit all day. So they're pre-decorated and you get a wet piece of... Have you seen this? Have you been
11: here? Have you ever been to Denmark? That's like that, typical.
10: That yeah. answers that.
0: Yeah, it really does. All right, here is your next limerick.
12: I've got a wild storm that's internal. When I write it down, it's less infernal. But it makes me feel bleak and someone might peek. So it's time I stop keeping a...
14: journal.
0: Yes, a cultural reporter at the Washington Post says journaling might be actually bad for you, which is surprising because it's long been recommended by the wellness industry and the people who like to sit with a hardcover notebook in the middle of a coffee shop and see if anyone notices them. Now, this writer explained, of course, keeping a journal, think about when you tend to write things down. It's when hard times, so keeping a journal will just remind you of the darkest periods of your life. But the real danger, she says, is that people might read them.
10: Hold on. Don't we keep journals so they can be read by somebody?
0: Really?
10: Like, when I was a kid, I was writing things down so my mom could find it. I was like, she would ground me, and I'm like, that
0: really?
10: She'll pay for this. Yeah, and then I'd leave it somewhere where she could find it. No, isn't it just to, like, kind of get attention?
0: So anyway, this woman thinks maybe you shouldn't keep a journal. Here's your last limerick.
12: Their garments so flowy, they might drown. It's a new trend with which I'm not quite down. They are giving street cred to what mom wore to bed. They are all heading out in a...
14: nightgown.
0: Yes, nightgown. They're back. Old-timey nightgowns with, you know, the high lacy neck and the long itchy sleeves are apparently this year's new little black dress. It's an outfit that says to the world, you boy, buy me the biggest goose you can find at the market.
10: The kids yearn to bed rot.
0: I'm sorry, we can't.
11: I think it's because no one wants to shave their legs. Everyone wants to be bloated, which feels good.
10: I support that, yeah.
11: If you're bloated, you've got to let it out. And you should always be ready to go to bed.
0: Right.
12: You're in the club and it's like, well, I'm sleepy.
0: Also, how did Rachel do in our quiz?
12: She did great. 3 out of 3, perfect score.
0: Congratulations.
14: Thank you.
0: Thank you so much for playing, Rachel. Take care.
14: You too. Thanks so much.
0: It is now time for our final game, Lightning Fill in the Blank. Each of our players will have 60 seconds in which to answer as many fill in the blank questions as they can. Each correct answer now worth 2 points. Alzo, can you give us the scores?
12: Of course. Rob and Rachel each have 2, and Alonzo is blazing in the lead with 4.
0: Oh my gosh, how did that happen? Okay, well, that means Rob and Rachel are tied for second. Rachel, I'm going to arbitrarily pick you to go first. Here we go. The clock will start when they begin your first question, fill in the blank. This week, health officials said that October is the best month to get the blank shot.
11: COVID. Flu.
0: No. I'll give it to you. This week, a new report shows that Democrats account for the majority of mail-in blank requests.
11: Voting.
0: Right. This week, police in Latvia were called in to break up a fight between blank and blank.
11: Bad guys and the good guys.
0: No, between a badger and a hedgehog. After multiple reports of injuries, Six Flags announced they were permanently closing their X2 blank.
11: It's a roller coaster.
0: It is, yes. On Monday, middle-aged basketball star blank made his first appearance as a Philadelphia 76er.
11: I don't know. Oh, my God. You're giving me the worst ones ever.
0: LeBron James. This week, a man who crashed his car into the front of a Texas grocery store explained that he did it because blank.
11: Because he was late to become a black belt.
0: No. He crashed it through the front of a grocery store because he really needed to use the bathroom.
11: I've been there.
0: The man was panicked when he got to the store at 4:30 a.m. and found out it was closed, so he did what any of us in that situation would do. He got back in the car, hit the gas, and crashed right through the front windows, ending up a really good distance down one aisle toward the back of the grocery store because, you know, if you're going to smash your car through a window to get to the bathroom, why not drive the whole way?
11: I had E. coli for a summer, and I had thoughts like this every single day. There was not a building that I would not find a way into to use the bathroom when it happened.
10: How many times have you had E. coli?
11: Shut up. Continuous, a month.
0: Yeah. You know tell me again about eating moldy pizzas.
11: They taste good. Oh, my God. You guys are so judgmental.
0: Also, how did Rachel do in her quiz?
11: You don't have to say, actually.
8: She got 3 right for 6 more points, total of 8.
0: All right.
11: Okay. I'll take them.
0: All right. Rob, you ready to do this? You're up next.
10: I'm ready.
0: In the blank. This week, a group of 100 scientists released a report warning that blank temperatures were rising faster than predicted.
10: Sea level, ocean.
0: Ocean temperatures, yes. On Monday, blank's Starship rocket reached orbit for the first time.
10: SpaceX?
0: Yes, this week police in Fiji are suspecting an inside job after $10 million worth of cocaine stored in their evidence locker was blanked.
10: Stolen?
0: No, it was replaced by $30 worth of flour.
10: Of course.
0: Of course. On Thursday, online retail giant Blank unveiled a complete redesign of their Kindle e-readers.
10: Amazon.
0: Right. Following heavy rains that led to flooding this week, residents in a New Jersey town were shocked when they saw Blank going down the streets of their city.
10: The Zombieverse.
0: No. Beware the Zombieverse. No. A shark. After a nor'easter caused flooding across the East Coast, several people in a New Jersey town filmed a shark swimming through the town streets. It was even caught swimming up someone's driveway, which was scary, but it was even scarier when it got up to their front porch and was like, DoorDash. Also, how did Rob do in our quiz?
8: He and Rachel are best friends, tied up.
0: So how many, then, does Alonzo need to win?
8: Alonzo, 2 to tie, 3 to win.
9: That's you still never pressure. Know. That's still pressure.
0: It's still pressure. Here we go. This is for the game, Alonzo. Fill in the blank. On Wednesday, White House lawyers returned to court to defend Trump's global blanks.
9: Tariffs.
0: Right. Following a meeting with the White House, top tech executives signed a pledge to self-police blank development.
9: AI.
0: Right. This week, Chanel, Dior, and Louis Vuitton all held shows during Blanks Fashion Week.
9: Paris.
0: Right. After a judge approved their settlement with 12 states, the merger between Paramount and Blank was allowed to proceed.
9: Warner Brothers.
0: Warner Brothers is right. This week, a crane collapsed on a house in Florida while it was being used to blank.
9: This is Florida. It could be anything. I don't know, launch alligators?
0: No, while it was being used to remove another crane that had collapsed on the same house.
9: That fits. That
0: it really
9: fits.
0: Does. On Monday, the FDA warned of a blank outbreak tied to raw cheese.
9: E. coli?
0: E. coli,
9: I'm just gonna,
0: yes.
9: You know.
0: An E. coli outbreak.
9: Yeah, well, wow.
0: On Tuesday, fans of Backpack were thrilled when he was named the winner of Fat Blank Week.
9: Oh, Fat Bear Week.
0: Right. This week, the Guardian newspaper in England warned that that country is running dangerously low on blank.
9: England's running low on, I don't know, sausage?
0: No, England is running low on hunky guys. Organizers of the Mr. England campaign realized they had a problem this week when they noticed the pageant was only 13 days away and only 7 guys had signed up. Turns out, England only has 4 handsome men, and every single one of them is busy auditioning to be the next James Bond. Also, did Alonzo do well enough to win?
8: Alonzo kicked ass.
0: Yes.
8: He got 6 right for 12 more points, total of 16, and the win.
0: Congratulations.
9: Thank you.
0: Coming up, our panelists predict, how will the lonely tech bros rehabilitate their romantic image? 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Philip Godeker writes our limericks, our public address announcer is Paul Friedman, our ops manager is Jasira Vardak. Thanks to the staff and crew at the Studebaker Theater, BJ Lederman composed our theme. Our program is produced by Jennifer Mills, Miles Nornblass, and Lillian King. Special thanks this week to Blythe Robertson, Gary Yek, Janie Hoffman, and Dom Banyas. Peter Gwynn has a dog. Emma Choi is our vibe curator. Technical direction is from Lorna White. Our CFO is Colin Miller. Our production manager is Robert Newhouse. Our senior producer is Ian Chillog. And the executive producer, wait, wait, don't tell me, that's Mike Danforth. Now panel, how will tech bros get their mojo back? Rachel Koster.
11: Who cares?
0: Rob Anderson.
10: They'll finally open up about their feelings on their Substack.
0: And Alonzo Bowden.
9: They're going to keep it in-house by ordering AI women from Amazon.
8: And if any of that happens, panel will ask you about it on Wait, Wait, Don't Tell Me.
0: Thank you, Alzo Slade. Thanks also to Rachel Koster, Alonzo Bowden. Thanks to Rob Anderson. Congrats on a great debut. Thanks to all of you here in the Studebaker Theater and everybody out there listening wherever you are. I'm Peter Sagal. We'll see you next week.

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6: Live from NPR News in Washington, I'm Janine Hurst. The president of Cornell University says they must do better following a civil lawsuit filed by a former student in recent weeks alleging she was gang raped at a frat house in 2024. NPR's Kristen Wright has more.
7: Cornell University President Michael Kotlikoff says it's a defining moment for the university.
8: What happened to Jane Doe in 2024 is deeply disturbing and will weigh heavily on our community for years to come.
7: He acknowledges mounting questions over Cornell's handling of the young woman's rape allegations and concerns about campus culture.
8: It raises heartbreaking and troubling issues about sexual assault, dehumanization, and aspects of party culture, alcohol, and drug use.
7: Cornell's president says the school's taking immediate action to strengthen sexual assault prevention in education and substance use resources, and will take a serious look at the role of fraternities and sororities in campus life. He also announced an outside review into Cornell's handling of the case. Kristen Wright, NPR News.
6: Supreme Court Justice Samuel Alito says he's considered retiring. NPR's Carrie Johnson reports on fresh interviews with the justice as he promotes his new book.
9: Justice Alito tells CBS News he's considered retiring from the court. Alito, who's 76 years old, was appointed by President George W. Bush. He's already served 20 years on the Supreme Court and written major decisions reversing the right to abortion and paring back the Voting Rights Act. Any justice's decision to retire before 2028 could set off a political tug of war. Senate Republicans famously refused to even meet with President Obama's nominee, Merrick Garland, because they said it was too close to an election. Carrie Johnson, NPR News.
6: The Coast Guard says it's still trying to account for the six people who were on board a medical plane that crashed off Nantucket early yesterday. The Gulfstream G-100 jet was traveling from Bermuda to Boston when air traffic control lost contact with it. Paul Kinnearney from member station WBUR in Boston has more.
10: The Coast Guard has located jet debris 20 miles off Nantucket. Rear Admiral Matt Lake describes the search as a rescue operation, but did say they would continue to update the next of kin as the operation unfolds.
11: This is a large and demanding search area. Our crews are employing fixed-wing aircraft, helicopter, boats, and cutters to search the area and will continue to evaluate all available information as our operation progresses.
10: Lake said they are working with Massachusetts officials to dispatch crafts equipped with sonar to scan the ocean floor. The Coast Guard says they plan to search until they're confident they will not find any survivors. For NPR News, I'm Paul Kinnearney in Boston.
6: And there's no word on the cause of that crash. You're listening to NPR News from Washington. Days before the first anniversary of the Gaza ceasefire, new assessments by UN agencies are warning that basic humanitarian needs in Gaza are still far from resolved. Medical supplies are waiting months for clearance, and food assistance is being cut as funding runs out. NPR's Anas Baba has more from Gaza.
12: The World Health Organization said Friday the approval process for medical supplies can last 2.5 months for Israeli clearance. And if the supplies are rejected, the process starts over. Israeli authorities classify some restricted equipment as dual use with potential military applications. But the WHO disputes that characterization, noting many are standard medical supplies used globally. Meanwhile, the World Food Program warns a funding shortfall is cutting the number of people receiving monthly food assistance to 600,000, down from 1.1 million. That leaves two-thirds of Gaza's population in crisis-level hunger. And with winter approaching, the UN notes about 1.7 million people remain displaced, many without adequate shelter, water, or sanitation. Anas Baba, NPR News, Gaza.
6: In South Korea, authorities are trying to free a large gray shark from a canal where it's been stuck for more than 2 weeks. The shark, named Bukhangji after the Northport Park in the city of Busan where he's stuck, is about 11.5 feet long. Officials have used water jets and nets trying to coast him back out to sea, but so far, he doesn't appear interested. You're listening to NPR News from Washington.
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3: Welcome to Hoot and Holler Radio. I'm Lee Hunsaker. Our first story is read by Bob Schmucker. Bob takes us back to his college days of the 70s when he studied with one of the world's renowned experts on past life regression. Skeptical at first, Bob was witness to multiple experiments that forced him to question what he thought he understood about life and death.
14: We all navigate life with certain expectations, things like the sun will always rise, the laws of gravity, and someday we'll die. For myself, the last one did not include reincarnation. That's what I believed when I arrived at Western Illinois University in 1977 as a psychology major. I went to college for all the wrong reasons. Western was located 10 miles from the number 2 bass fishing lake in Illinois. It had an excellent reputation as a party school, and the psych program looked like fun, too. Parapsychology was a big thing, and our psych department was very much into it. We had projects and research going on in things like mental telepathy, extrasensory perception, telekinesis, and something called hypnotherapy. I was up for all of it. Some friends had told me I should sign up for some classes with Dr. Jim Garrett because they were interesting and fun and didn't have much, if any, homework or tests. Exactly what I was looking for. His laid-back approach to classes and his rumpled appearance contrasted with his reputation as a nationally recognized expert in hypnosis. He'd published a lot of journal articles, wrote a few books, and did a lot of workshops to help people quit smoking, control eating, controlling emotions, and stuff like that. He seemed like an old hippie with some really cool special powers. For the next couple of years, I hung out in the psych department and felt right at home. Jim was well known and well connected. He invited guys like Ram Dass, Timothy Leary, and Ken Kesey to give talks, and they came. He invited a few of us for private dinners, and I met Timothy Leary at one of those. Do you remember him? He lived up to his reputation as a really crazy guy that night. Jim invited me to join a group of students who assisted him with the workshops. Only a few students were selected for this, and it was kind of a big deal. It was like being invited to the inner sanctum of some secret society. Starting out, there weren't any big surprises. He taught us all the basics of hypnotherapy, relaxation, focusing, and visualization techniques. We'd practice our technique on each other and other students. Jim would walk around, observe, and coach us. Most of the subjects we practiced with were other psych students or their friends. They weren't strangers. We knew most of them and hung out with a lot of them. A lot of them were there because they wanted to get help with real-life problems, like quitting smoking or controlling stress. I was really surprised to see how effective these sessions were. It was pretty neat. After teaching us the basic skills we'd need for our workshops, Jim would occasionally show us things that could be done in more clinical situations. Our brains are capable of a lot of weird things. I didn't know it could happen, but things like age regression and past life regression were a couple of the things. Let me tell you about it. Our brains are like big old computer hard drives, just recording away every moment, every thought, and every emotion we have. In a normal conscious state, we don't really think about it because we're too caught up in the moment, focusing all of our thoughts on what we're doing. But when our brain slows down, we start to relax, the outer consciousness gives way to the inner conscious state, just like when you're falling asleep and starting to dream. Have you ever driven down some highway and realized you've just driven 10 miles and have been spaced out the entire time? That's your inner conscious state taking over. It's also where those long hidden memories live. And that's what hypnotherapy is and what it's like to experience it. I remember the first time I saw Jim perform an age regression. The subject was a girl named Sue, and I'd known her well for several years. She dated a good friend of mine. I knew her voice. I knew her mannerisms. I knew how her brow furled when she was trying to figure something out. I even knew her favorite cuss words and when they were likely to get used. That's how well I knew her. She was dealing with panic attacks that had been roots of a car accident that happened when she was a little kid. She never got over the trauma and never felt safe in a car since then. The goal was to access memories of the accident and desensitize them so she could ride or drive without having a panic attack. Jim did his thing to get her to a deep state of relaxation and gently guided her back in time. As I watched, she took on a persona of an ever younger person. Her body, mannerisms, and voice seemed to change. It was intensely interesting and a bit perplexing for me. I knew Sue. She wasn't acting. And as she approached the time of the accident, I could hear the tension and stress in her voice and see her body stiffen and push away. The room was so quiet and so focused, I could have heard a pin drop. With Jim guiding her, she was able to experience the accident almost in a third-person state. Jim gave her suggestions about the things that triggered her in the present, like riding in a car, and how they would no longer be associated with fear and anxiety. He had her experience the accident as just a memory, without fear or anxiety. He slowly brought her back to a state of normal consciousness. She remembered it all and was super relaxed and feeling good. At the end of the evening, I kept thinking about the changes in her voice and her mannerisms and everything else. It was new to me and very weird. After I'd watched several age regressions and learned to accept them as real, I got to observe a past life regression. Jim had asked if anyone in the group had ever thought they might have lived another life before this present life. A couple of people nodded yes, including my friend Tom. Tom was in several of my classes, and we hung out with the same crowd socially. He was very much a jock and a ladies' man, well-grounded in the present. Now, Jim had told us in advance that sometimes past life regressions work, and sometimes they don't. You just never know until you try. It started out as a normal age regression, with changes in voice and mannerisms as they went back in time. Jim gave the suggestions and at one point asked Tom to go back to a time before his birth, when he was in his mom's belly. Tom's body moved into a fetal position with his knees bent to his chest and sucking his thumb. That definitely wasn't in his normal playbook, and it was pretty convincing. Then Jim suggested to Tom that he go back further in time, and Tom's body became completely relaxed. His breathing slowed, his arms fell to his side, and his facial muscle fell slack. It seemed like he was just drifting. If this was an act, Tom deserved an Oscar. After a few more minutes, there was a sudden change in Tom's appearance. It was like life had been breathed into him, except it was somebody else's life. Everything changed. His facial expression was different. His voice was different. His South Side Chicago speech patterns and dialect were way different. It was freaky and scary, and impossible to look away from. Jim introduced himself to this new entity and asked his name. He gave his full name, now long forgotten by me, but it sure wasn't Tom. Jim asked him what year it was, and I understood him to say it was sometime in the early 1800s. The specific answers he gave are hard to recall, but the eerie feelings that night come right back. Jim asked him for details like the names of important people, businesses, and other facts that might be verified by research. He said they were in some small town out west and described the scene with a lot of detail, street names, businesses, prominent people. He had a distinctly different dialect from the South Side of Chicago, and a few words I didn't recognize, like an immigrant might have. His facial expression, speech, and mannerisms were distinctly different from the Tom I had known for several years. Keep in mind, this was long before the internet, so you couldn't just Google things. More importantly, I knew for a fact that Tom had no experience or desire to be an actor or historian. Dustin Hoffman on his best day couldn't pull off that type of transformation without months of rehearsal. Armed with the facts we learned from his past life Tom, we were able to verify much of the information through library research and phone calls over the next few days. I saw these past life regressions several times while at Western Illinois, and each and every time, it never seemed fake or anything less than 100% real. I couldn't explain it then, and I can't explain it now. Were they ghosts? Did I dream it? Were they just old recycled files that got passed down through DNA? I have no clue. But I know what I saw, and what I experienced made me question about a lot of things in my life. I don't know if I've ever seen a ghost. I'm still not sure if we are truly one and done, but I'm not ruling anything out.
6: That was Bob Schmucker from the Hoot and Holler studio. When we come back, Bob joins us to talk about this time capsule story and the experiences that challenged his skepticism about reincarnation.
15: Clear skies return to start the work week. Here's your Radio IQ forecast. Tonight it will be cloudy with some gradual clearing overnight with lows in the 50s. Monday, clouds will continue to clear east to west. It will be a little breezy with highs in the mid-60s to mid-70s. Clear skies Monday night with overnight lows in the 40s and sunshine on Tuesday with highs in the upper 60s and low 70s. 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
6: 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I'm Lee Hunsaker. If you're just joining us, we heard Bob Schmucker's thought-provoking story about a series of experiences that opened his mind to the possibility that there's more to this life than we can see. Bob joins us in the Hoot and Holler studio to talk about his story and what has stuck with him years later. Hey, Bob Schmucker.
14: Hey, Lee.
6: Hey, welcome to Hoot and Holler Radio.
14: Thank you so much.
6: I'm so happy to see you.
14: Me too. I'm glad to see you. It's been too long.
6: It has. And so a little backstory on this story, just so everyone knows, it was not performed on stage. You had prepared it for stage for one of our, I believe it was one of our kind of Halloween shows.
14: Yes.
6: Or spooky story shows. And life circumstances got in the way. And unfortunately, you had to back out of the show at the kind of last minute.
14: Yes, it was very much last minute.
6: Yes, yes. And so disappointment all around. But of course, the story has stayed with me these past couple of years, and I've always hoped that we could at least get it out there in some way. How did it feel to get this story together?
14: You know, it's always stayed with me. because it was such a strong impression during the time I was there. And all these people, Dr. Jim Garrett and people like Tom and Sue, they were good friends.
6: Yeah.
14: I knew them well. But the circumstances of what happened, and it was so far different than, you know, what I had come to Western believing. And, you know, I was not a believer in reincarnation, or I just didn't even think about it.
6: Right.
14: And it was not something that I was really prepared for until I saw it, and there was a lot of head scratching that went on.
6: Yeah. I just love the idea, the time capsule part of this, you know, which is another thing we talk about often and with storytelling. It feels like this story probably isn't happening right now in the world. You know, that these, I'd like to think that there are classrooms somewhere where this kind of really cool research is happening.
14: I hope so.
6: I hope so too. But there's something about this sort of time period of this where, you know, I think you said something about the hippies and, you know, that you were right. there just for the party school or.
14: Well, yeah.
6: Yeah. No judge.
14: I was not a serious student.
6: Yeah. But there's something really sort of magical and mystical about thinking of all of you gathered in this room with this kind of wild professor, you know, sort of conducting this really cutting edge research.
14: Right.
6: I love the idea of that happening. Yeah. And I can imagine a professor like that, of course, stays with you forever. What a cool dude.
14: He ended up moving to Africa shortly after I graduated. And I remember he called me one day. He could not take all of his possessions to Africa. And he had like a million books. And he just called me up one day and he says, hey, he says, do you want some books? And, you know, I was living back in Chicago at the time. And I said, sure. So I drove down and met with him. And I was driving a van at the time. And literally, I mean, he had 10,000 books and he wanted to give them all to me.
6: Wow.
14: And it's like, I said, geez, I don't know if I can take all of these books,
6: yeah.
14: but yeah, I want to take a few. So, and a couple of them I still have.
6: Wow.
14: And that's just kind of neat. And, you know, I've told myself I'm going to read them in my retirement. Haven't quite got there
6: yet. Yes. Something tells me. I'm not sure when you're going to get there. Knowing what I know about you, you have a very busy life outside of the stage, but in some ways related to the stage. Tell us about your kind of your life. What are you into? What do you do with yourself?
14: Well, I've retired from my corporate life.
6: Yes.
14: And that was a year ago, August. And my original plan for retirement was to really dive into writing. And I had been writing for a long time. And I wanted to do a lot more writing and do particularly a lot more songwriting and performing.
6: Yeah.
14: That was the plan. Some of that has come true, but by and large, mostly I've become a caregiver.
6: Yeah.
14: For my mother-in-law and for my wife, and also for another lady about a year ago. I was working with her for about a period of a year. And what's interesting is way, way back, I think around 1995, she went through breast cancer. And at that time, she had asked me if I would look after her real estate and property and all that while she was recovering from surgery and chemo and all that.
6: Mm-hmm.
14: And I said, sure. Well, at the time, that wasn't really needed. But about 2 years ago, I got a call from a complete stranger who was a friend of hers. And the stranger said to me, are you the Bob Schmucker that promised Jerry Repsha that you would, do this for her? And then she explained to me that she'd had a brain bleed and had real bad memory loss. So I said, sure. And so, you know, I hadn't seen Jerry for a few years, but I was able to take care of that situation. Her family was really not able to do much. She had one sister that lived on the West Coast, and she was most involved, but the other families The members weren't able to help her as much. So that became part of my responsibilities as well.
6: Yeah.
14: It was wonderful to be able to do that for her and her family. You know, I hope that all of us, you know, when called upon to do something like that, would be able to do it and be willing to do it.
6: And in a way, I guess, to relate it back to your story, as you're caretaking, you know, your elderly mother-in-law and, you know, thinking about what lies ahead, does the experience of having an open mind toward the afterlife or reincarnation, does that give you comfort?
14: I don't really think about it all that much.
6: Yeah.
14: I'm more like in the present. I have the ability to do this, and I have a responsibility to give back because so many people have given to me over a course of a lifetime experiences that help to get me where I'm at.
6: Right.
14: And put me in position to do this.
6: Right.
14: And so I owe that to society, if you will, to be able to give back. And I think it's really important to do that.
6: You're a very generous human, very generous.
14: It's the way I was raised.
6: Yeah, yeah.
14: Give my parents credit for that.
6: Right, right. Well, I think for me, listening to this story and thinking about, you know, what lies ahead for all of us, it brings me some comfort or intrigue or mystery that maybe it's not the end. And I know that, you know, people have all different kinds of opinions on that, but you've been in the room with some pretty compelling evidence.
14: I know a lot of people who believe in reincarnation.
6: Yeah.
14: And they say you keep coming back and coming back until you get it right.
6: Yeah.
14: So I feel if that's really true, that I've probably got four or five more lives to go. And I'm looking forward to them.
6: Yeah. So your other work here in Roanoke involves Third Street Coffee House. Talk about that venue and what that means to you.
14: I'm part of a team that help run Third Street. We are in our 40th year as a live music venue in Roanoke, a listening room for songwriters. We are a listening room run for songwriters by songwriters.
6: Yeah.
14: And I've been running it for the past 10 years, and we're getting ready for our 40th anniversary and doing some really cool things to celebrate that and hopefully be able to relaunch for the next generation of songwriters, young folks coming up now, they're in their 20s and 30s and love playing music. And we want to be able to hand it over to them to run another 40, 50 years or 100 years or whatever and just preserve the music.
6: Yeah.
14: So I'm real proud to be a part of that whole situation.
6: Yes, yes. And you yourself are still songwriting and performing.
14: Yeah.
6: Yeah.
14: When I get the chance, it's a lot of fun, and it's very much a great distraction and a comfort to be able to get into that writer mode and be able to, you know, whether it's writing bug songs for kids, which I love to do. I love to write kids' songs.
6: Yeah.
14: Or writing more serious things. It's one of the great blessings I have in my life is to be able to do that and share it with others.
6: Yeah. You know, I love that you seem to walk through life with so much gratitude, and that's very inspiring to me. I'm not knowing you that well, but knowing the work you do in the community and, you know, of course, meeting you several times and knowing your passions and convictions for a just society.
14: Yes.
6: And without getting too much into that, but
14: right. You
6: fight for what you believe and you take care of people along the way. And so having this backstory from you is unexpected, and I appreciate it. And I appreciated that you came in today, of course, but that you were going to be willing to share this on stage. Because I don't think it's something that people who meet you would necessarily know that you've experienced this and that your mind is open to it. Yeah.
14: My mind is open to a lot of things.
6: Yeah.
14: And if you ever listen to my music, you'll see my mind goes in a lot of crazy directions.
6: Yeah. I love that for us.
14: Well, thank you. I appreciate that.
6: But really, I just do appreciate so much you sharing this, and it gives us so much to think about. I imagine it will elicit a lot of cool conversations around the
18: kitchen table or the front porch or in the car as people are driving and listening. It's compelling and it gives me hope.
14: There you go. Anytime we can give people hope, that's a good thing, right?
18: Exactly. Well, thank you for sharing your life with us.
14: Thank you for having me.
18: And
14: I appreciate it very much.
18: One day we'll see you on that stage.
14: I will love to be there.
18: Yes. Thanks, Bob.
14: Thank you, Lee.
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3: It's Hoot and Holler Radio. I'm Lee Hunsaker. Our next story from the Grandin Theater stage comes to us from Christine Kimmel. Christine shares a deeply personal story of grappling with faith after the loss of a child and the vision that helped her begin to see life and eternity in a whole new way.
19: I grew up in the Christian faith. I learned in Catholic school. I absorbed a lot of it from my family. I believed. I still do. I believed in the Holy Trinity, angels, and saints. And I believed they heard me when I spoke to them. Some people call that prayer. I was fascinated with the possibility of another world, a realm, a spiritual other that was alongside ours. I was fascinated as long as it was just a possibility. I never dreamed it could be a reality that someone or something could actually come through and intrude, come to our side. Until I had a miscarriage when I was 28. We named the baby Colleen. I was overwhelmed with grief.

He took both my hands in his, and he said, "Close your eyes and let me pray for you." And I did that. The first thing he said after a long silence was, "Imagine you are holding Colleen in your arms." As he said those words, I was somehow transported elsewhere. I was no longer in that room with him. I was sitting on a large, warm rock in the middle of the woods. The sun was streaming through the branches, and I could even feel a soft breeze on my face. It felt absolutely real. And I realized that I was holding Colleen, and she was alive and moving and looking at me. It was marvelous. And then that voice came again and said, "Imagine Jesus walking up to you." My entire body went rigid. I was familiar, too, with healing prayer, and I could kind of see where this was going. And it was someplace that I absolutely did not want to go. Yet, I felt Jesus standing in front of me. I could almost feel the heat from his body, but I would not look up. And then the most unexpected thing happened. He changed. He transformed. He changed his form and became Aslan, the Christ figure from the Chronicles of Narnia. Aslan, the great lion who ruled over the land. And as I could see, like fur, I had to look. He was absolutely magnificent, massive, and weighty, and beautiful, and compelling, and terrifying, and irresistible, all at the same time. He was much larger than an ordinary lion. I think if he had been standing next to me, his head would have been about even with mine. That's how big he was. He lay in front of me, his paws outstretched, and looked me in the eye. His eyes were mesmerizing. They were deep and grave and full of what looked like wisdom. I was captivated. It was almost overwhelming to keep that gaze with him. And then I remembered Colleen. I was going to show her. This is great. And I looked down, and she was dead. She was cold and rigid and gray and absolutely dead. I kissed her, I hugged her, and I laid her down between his paws. He looked down and he kind of nudged her like animals do with his nose. And then very, very, very gently, he licked her cheek. Colleen took a breath, and her eyes opened, and her little hands reached out towards him. And he stood, he gathered her in his arms, and he stood up, and he was once again a man. And I looked at him, and he looked at me. Tears were streaming down his face. And somehow, I knew that he was feeling my pain as much as his own. He turned and walked away, and the last little glimpse I had was of Colleen's hand, kind of in his hair, over his right shoulder. I told this whole experience to a friend of mine. 10 days later, that friend called me and said, "I have a message for you." Her sister had called her.
Her sister

0: had had a very vivid dream, exactly the same dream, 5 nights in a row. She was going crazy. She was like, I have no idea what this is about. It just makes no sense. And she thought maybe if she told somebody, it wouldn't come back. Well, here's the dream. A woman is relaxing in a lounge chair. She's on a lovely lawn. The sun is shining. There's a low stone wall that kind of keeps the property, what, alone? I don't know. She notices a baby on a blanket on the ground. She senses movement. You know how you see something out of the corner of your eye? Well, she looks, and there's a lion standing on the other side of the wall, staring at that baby. And she's terrified. She's so terrified that this lion is going to come in and, I don't know, hurt the baby, kill the baby, eat the baby. But like in some dreams, she can't speak and she can't move. All she can do is watch. The lion approaches the child, and he puts his head down, and he nudges the baby. And the baby kind of giggles, and his little arms come up and grab his mane, and they start playing, and they're wrestling around. And as they're doing this, the baby grows and changes into a lion cub. And eventually, they hop the wall together and are gone. You can believe that it was a coincidence that my friend's sister had this weird dream. You can believe I imagined everything. You can believe I made the whole thing up. You can believe whatever you want. I believe all of it was real. I believe all of it going elsewhere. Aslan, Jesus, the dream. I believe all of it was true. I believe God sent me the gift of that vision and sent that dream to a woman I've never met, all to assure me that my Colleen was alive and well and loved beyond that wall.
1: That was Christine Kimmel from the stage of the Grandin Theater. You can watch her performance in its entirety on the Blue Ridge PBS Echo channel on YouTube. Coming up, Christine joins us in the Hoot and Holler studio to talk about losing faith, finding faith, and trusting in something bigger than ourselves.
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1: Welcome back to Hoot and Holler Radio. I'm Lee Hunsaker. We just heard Christine Kimmel's beautifully moving story of loss and finding hope in the mystery of what lies beyond. Christine joins us in the Hoot and Holler studio to talk about the vision and experiences that shaped her story. Hi, Christine.
6: Hi, Lee.
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6: Thank you.
1: We determined this was right around 2 years ago.
6: Yes.
1: On this event. So you've had some distance.
6: Mm-hmm. And as soon as I watched it again, I started to cry.
1: Yes, of course.
6: But they're not really sad tears.
1: Yeah.
6: They're more like that amazing sort of, you're amazed, you can't, it's overwhelming.
1: Yes.
6: Is what it is.
1: I think it's amazing that you stood up there and commanded the stage and took all of us on this journey with you. I mean, you could hear a pin drop in the room of 300 and however many people. We were so present with you because of your beautiful storytelling skills. You placed us straight into your heart. And so we got to walk through that with you. And it doesn't even matter what anyone believes in regular life.
6: It doesn't. You're right.
1: It does not. All of that was off the table, and we were all in a holy, sacred space in that moment. And that was your masterful skill in sharing this very multi-layered, complicated, beautiful spiritual story. So,
6: see,
1: kudos.
6: I would say it doesn't have that much to do with me. It had to do with that story because it happened, and it's just, I feel like I should share it.
1: Yes.
6: And I have before, but of course, never on the radio.
1: Right. So that was the first time you were a first-time storyteller.
6: Yes.
1: And also waiting for you to come back, just P.S. But so that was a big night.
6: It was a very big
1: on
6: night.
1: On multiple levels.
6: Scary night, but really, really fulfilling.
1: And,
6: I felt really good about it after.
1: Yeah. I mean, it's such a vulnerable story. And, you know, I talk a lot about stories like that where there is emotional weight, there is there's spiritual weight, there's so much for not just the storyteller, but also for the audience to sort of hold. And the beautiful way that you delivered this, we weren't left holding anything except love. It wasn't like we walked out of the room burdened or wanting to help you or fix something for you. Mm-hmm. And even though you allowed us into such a deep part of your experience, all that was left through all of it was love.
6: It makes my heart very happy to hear you say that. I'm glad that that was the effect.
1: It's absolutely true. I feel like I can speak to all 340 people in the room and whoever else might be tuning in right now.
6: Well, I know my husband definitely felt that.
1: Yes.
6: Because he was there.
1: Yeah.
6: I'd actually been looking at your, you know, ideas, your posts and for a while.
1: Yeah.
6: Thinking, no, I don't have a story that would fit that. And then this one came up and it wasn't just Halloween and, you know, ghosts and ghoulies. It could be spiritual.
1: Yes.
6: I thought, ooh, this could be it. This could work.
1: Yeah. So, let's dive into the spiritual aspect of this.
6: I have been incredibly blessed. I've had a lot of difficulties in my life, and yet these visions have come to me. I'm not like out searching for them. I'm not praying, ooh, send me a sign.
1: Yeah.
6: It just happens, and it's overwhelming. And sometimes I kind of don't want to tell people because sometimes people look at you like, oh, really? Mm-hmm. Isn't that interesting?
1: Mm-hmm.
6: And then they walk away.
1: Yeah.
6: But I feel them very deeply.
1: Yeah.
6: And they're just incredibly important to me.
1: The moment in your story where you said you could feel the heat of Jesus, he was that close.
6: Yes.
1: Yet you could not look up.
6: No. Because if I looked up, I knew he was going to say, or not say, but, you know, give me the baby.
1: Yeah.
6: You have to give her over.
1: Yeah.
6: So I didn't want to hear that.
1: Yeah.
6: I wasn't going to look at him.
1: Yeah.
6: Because I'm a 3-year-old.
1: But the incredible way you talk about him morphing into Aslan, and that then gave you the permission, or I don't know what the word is.
6: I don't either.
1: Look up.
6: Yeah. It was just
1: comfort.
6: Yeah.
1: Yeah.
6: I don't know. But it obviously was the catalyst that allowed me to give her over.
7: Yeah. So are these visions, is this something that you've experienced? Like, can you remember being really young and experiencing these types of things? Or
6: no.
7: Is this, okay.
6: No.
7: Yeah.
6: The first time was Colleen.
7: Okay.
6: And that was, you know, it was sort of my husband made me do that.
7: Yeah.
6: Which sounds weird. But,
7: no, yeah.
6: He made me sit down and let him pray for me.
7: Right. And that was the very first time you can recall in your life.
6: Yes, having a real vision.
7: And so would you be up for sharing a few others with us?
6: I can. I'll do a light one.
7: Yeah.
6: I was in a church. It was an evening liturgy. It was a celebration of Father Cantor's ordination to the priesthood. So a lot of people were there because he was greatly loved. And, you know, normally you don't get a lot of people on a weekend or weekday.
7: Yeah.
6: So I'm in the choir and I'm sitting sideways to the congregation. We processed in, we're singing, and we got up to where I sat down. And I was confused because it sounded like there were a lot more people in the choir than were there.
7: Mm.
6: And the liturgy started, and when the congregation had a response, it sounded like there were tons more people there. And I'm like, did some group walk in, you know, after we processed in?
7: Yeah.
6: Then we were singing again, and so I kind of peeked over my shoulder, and I'm looking, and there isn't anybody else there. And at one point, I started seeing movement up towards the ceiling. There was a really beautiful big dome over the altar, so it was like 2.5 stories high.
7: Yeah.
6: And I looked up, and all I could see at first were flashes of color and movement, but it crystallized. And it was like I could see sort of forms, human forms, like maybe a face and wings.
7: Oh, wow.
6: And there were colors that I can't describe. There were colors I've never seen, and I don't think they exist here. And finally, some of them, there was one in particular who would look at me. And I'm just... At that point, I'm thinking, these are angels. I'm seeing angels. And they went through the entire service with us. And there's a point in the liturgy where you say the confession, confession of sins. And usually I'm looking down doing that, thinking, and the voices dropped out. And I kind of whipped my head up and looked around, and that one angel was across, and he just said to me, "We don't sin. We have nothing to confess."
7: Whoa.
6: And then they came back in after that. And at the very end, Father Cantler was standing and giving the blessing, and an angel appeared behind him, like huge. And it's not like I could see them clearly. The outlines are blurred, the inside is blurred, but it was just that effect. You just sort of knew what it was.
7: Yeah.
6: And he placed his hand on Jim's shoulder and said, "I'm proud of him." And the service ended, and I went up to the room where the choir disrobes, and I was thinking, do I say something?
7: Right.
6: Well, I didn't. And then finally, the organist comes in, and he just bursts into the room and goes, "Oh my gosh, you guys sounded magnificent tonight. What was it? It sounded like there were two choirs." And I said, "It was the angels." And there was complete silence. But then I went home and I told my husband, and the next day I went to church and I went to Father Cantler and I said, "Jim, I have something to tell you."
7: Yeah.
6: And I told him, and he was just overcome. But that it was just so beautiful. I'll never forget it. I can see it in my head. And I have no reason why.
7: Yeah.
6: Why was I allowed to see them? But it was wonderful and magnificent.
7: I'm just, again, you know, I'm mesmerized. I don't think I've taken a breath while you've been talking. I mean, I'm right there with you. Again, the comfort of that. No
6: yes.
7: matter what you believe.
6: Yeah, true.
7: I would think. I mean, mm-hmm. I don't want to speak for everybody, but for me personally, hearing that, there's such great comfort and beauty and hope and, yeah, that must have been, I can't even imagine.
6: It was overwhelming.
7: Yes.
6: I had tears.
7: Yeah.
6: But I'm an easy crier, so nobody was like, what's wrong with you?
7: Yeah.
6: Yeah. And I've seen them on other occasions.
7: You have? Okay. Do they always have that same form and the colors that you describe, or do they?
6: Yeah, they're never clear.
7: Yeah.
6: It's always kind of, yeah, it's just, if it was like in a movie, it would be just sinuous sort of colors and vague shapes, and except for the wings. I can always see the wings for some reason.
7: I mean, when you think about classic pieces of art, religious art, you know, that date back hundreds, thousands of years, that is what is depicted. The wings are always so prominent.
6: Yes.
7: You know, so there's got to be something to it.
6: Well, I believe there is.
7: Yeah,
6: I mean, real.
7: I'm convinced. How incredible. So tell me about your other life aside from being open to all the things. What happens in your life? What excites you?
6: And what excites me? I have kind of a limited life at the moment.
7: Yeah.
6: I've had some health issues.
7: Yeah.
6: So I'm mostly at home.
7: Yeah.
6: And I read a lot.
7: Yeah.
6: I can't watch a big TV anymore. It sets off migraine.
7: Okay.
6: It's something to do with the little LED pixel stuff. So anything I watch on an iPad.
7: Yeah.
6: So it's kind of, I'm kind of isolated at the moment.
7: Yeah.
6: But then I started coloring.
7: Yes, let's talk about that.
6: As a, you know, coloring mandalas and intricate designs, just as a form of, you know, comfort, release.
7: Yeah.
6: And then one day I was sitting there and I'm leafing through looking what I'm going to redo. And I stop at this one picture and a voice in my head says, do that for Breeden, who's one of my sons. And so I wrote down the time and the date that I started. And I wasn't sure why I was doing that at first. But then when I started, Breeden was in my head. And I just thought, I'm supposed to pray for him while I do this. You know, concentrated prayer for a period of time.
7: Yeah.
6: So in my head, I say, Lord, have mercy.
7: Yeah.
6: I just keep saying, Lord, have mercy, Lord, have mercy, Lord, have mercy, as I'm doing this. And then I'm doing it, I get little snippets of things that Breeden did in the past, you know, funny things or sad things or whatever. And it just flows through me. And I'll stop, you know, and write down the time. And then when I'm done, his was, I think, something like 4 hours and 22 minutes or some ridiculous thing like that.
7: Wow.
6: But then I write that down and I give it to the person. Say, you know, you had 4 hours and 22 minutes of uninterrupted prayer.
7: No, that is beautiful.
6: And
7: oh my gosh.
6: I mean, it was just a gift. It just came out of the blue.
7: Yeah.
6: I had no idea.
7: Yeah. Ugh, I can't believe our time is up already. I could keep you here all day long. I feel so inspired and grounded now and just love being in your energy. And I just really appreciate you sharing all of this with us. I think it gives everybody so much to think about and talk about. And I love thinking of people, you know, sitting on the porch listening to your story and and talking about maybe things that they've seen or experienced or visions or dreams.
6: True.
7: And really opening that up and keeping hearts and minds open. So I really appreciate
6: you. Thank you so much.
7: Starting that conversation.
6: And I think a lot of times people will have had some kind of experience,
7: yeah.
6: never want to share it
7: yes.
6: because they think it's weird or, you know, people would think they're weird.
7: Right. Well, we're here to tell you, share it,
6: yes,
7: right?
6: Absolutely. We need to hear it.
7: Yes, we do. Yes. Christine, it is so wonderful to see you. I can't wait till you come back to the Hoot and Holler stage.
6: I'm waiting for a topic. Thank you so much for having
7: Thank
6: me.
7: Thank you. See you soon. Our thanks to storytellers Christine Kimmel and Bob Schmucker for their otherworldly stories this week on Hoot and Holler Radio. I'm Lee Hunsaker. 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
2: That's today's guest, Kyle MacLachlan in Twin Peaks, one of the most eccentric series on pre-cable TV. It was created by David Lynch, who also made the groundbreaking film Blue Velvet, starring MacLachlan. But their first movie together flopped. MacLachlan has a new memoir. Also, Andy Greenberg from Wired magazine describes the story he broke about a cybercrime operation in Southeast Asia that entraps computer engineers into participating in schemes that defraud victims around the world of billions of dollars. And I'll tell him about a cyber scam that fraudulently uses our show's identity. And book critic Maureen Corrigan reviews Min-Jin Lee's new novel. Maureen says it's an overwhelming reading experience. First News.
9: Live from NPR News in Washington, I'm Janine Herbst. Investigators in Israel think that the co-pilot who attacked the captain of a plane flying from Dubai to Tel Aviv mid-air last week likely acted alone. That's according to a person familiar with the matter but not authorized to speak publicly. NPR's Kat Lonsdorf has more.
10: The Israeli investigation into the attack is pointing toward the likelihood that the co-pilot was a lone wolf attacker, that source told NPR. Investigators in the United Arab Emirates, which is leading the inquiry working with Israeli officials, announced they have deemed the incident an attempted terrorist attack, although the motive is still unknown. The co-pilot is from Oman, according to Israeli officials, raising questions about how he was allowed to fly a plane heading to Israel, as Israel does not allow pilots from countries it doesn't have diplomatic relations with to fly in its airspace. Several lawmakers in Israel are demanding an investigation into security failures that could have led to the incident. Kat Lonsdorf, NPR News, Tel Aviv.
9: The midterm elections are just weeks away when voters will decide which party will control Congress. Right now, Republicans control both chambers. And as political ads flood your social media and your phones, polls are also being conducted, some showing Democrats are making headway and that Republicans should be nervous. NPR's Domenico Montanaro says midterm elections are always tough on the president's party and that President Trump has acknowledged that.
11: Democrats are the favorites right now to take back control of the House at the very least. And the Senate, which was considered a long shot at the beginning of this cycle, seems to be within reach for Democrats now. But there's a question of how big these gains are likely to be, because redistricting has really insulated Republicans to an extent. The Democratic Party isn't very popular either. There just aren't that many competitive seats. Less than 10% of the House really is competitive.
9: NPR's Domenico Montanaro, reporting. Tennessee Governor Bill Lee has chosen the person who will lead the investigation into two failed executions this year. From member station WPLN, Mariana Bacallao reports, Lee is again tapping former U.S. Attorney Ed Stanton.
12: Lee called for the third-party review after last week's botched execution left Krista Pike in critical condition but alive at a local hospital. The current lethal injection process was developed after Stanton's last review found problems with how the state inspected the drugs it uses to carry out the death penalty. Lee says Stanton's investigation will determine if the current protocol was followed and evaluate its effectiveness from there. In the meantime, the governor has called off the remaining execution scheduled for this year. For NPR News, I'm Mariana Bacallao in Nashville.
9: President Trump is tapping his Director of National Intelligence, Jay Clayton, to head a new government task force on AI that Trump's calling the Super Intelligence Force. You're listening to NPR News from Washington. Voters in Latin America's largest democracy go to the polls today in the latest test for leftists in the region, which has seen a large shift to the right in recent years. Brazil's incumbent left-wing president is locked in a tight contest with the son of his rival, the former far-right president convicted of staging a coup, as NPR's Carrie Kahn reports.
13: Polls say the contest is too close to call between veteran leftist Luiz Inácio Lula da Silva and Flavio Bolsonaro, a current senator. Lula, now 80, is facing a tough re-election with voters concerned about crime, corruption, and a faltering economy. Bolsonaro says if he wins, he will align more closely with President Trump's anti-drug interventionist policies in the region. While Trump has not publicly endorsed Bolsonaro, he says he's watching the contest closely and touts his clout in the region, which has seen the last seven presidential contests shift to right-wing leaders that align with the U.S. Lula says he's willing to work with Trump as partners, but insists on respect for sovereignty. Carrie Kahn, NPR News, Rio de Janeiro.
9: Germany's Chancellor Friedrich Merz is in Kyiv today supporting President Zelensky as Russia intensifies attacks on Ukraine. Russia is now using hard-to-intercept ballistic missiles and drones while Ukraine targets Russia's oil industry. On social media, Merz says Germany's security depends on the war's outcome, and Zelensky says the two countries will make, quote, important agreements during today's visit. I'm Janine Herbst, NPR News in Washington.
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15: Clear skies return to start the work week. Here's your Radio IQ forecast. Tonight it will be cloudy with some gradual clearing overnight with lows in the 50s. Monday, clouds will continue to clear east to west. It will be a little breezy with highs in the mid-60s to mid-70s. Clear skies Monday night with overnight lows in the 40s and sunshine on Tuesday with highs in the upper 60s and low 70s. 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
16: Diane, 11:30 a.m., February 24th. Entering the town of Twin Peaks. It's 5 miles south of the Canadian border, 12 miles west of the state line. I've never seen so many trees in my life. As W.C. Fields would say, I'd rather be here than Philadelphia.
2: You may recognize that as my guest Kyle MacLachlan in the first episode of the David Lynch TV series Twin Peaks, as FBI Special Agent Dale Cooper recording a message as he drives. At the time, Twin Peaks was the strangest, most dreamlike series ever on TV. Like a lot of dreams, the meaning of the imagery and story were often elliptical, hard to interpret. To everyone's surprise, Twin Peaks became a big hit. MacLachlan says he wouldn't have become the person he is without David Lynch. Just months after acting school, McLaughlin seemed destined for a meteoric rise. Lynch was making an adaptation of Frank Herbert's 1965 science fiction novel Dune, and he cast the young McLaughlin as the lead. Along with the part came a multi-picture deal with its producer, Dino De Laurentiis. After the movie flopped, the deal was canceled. McLaughlin had to rewrite his plans and wasn't sure how. His next break came when Lynch cast him in Blue Velvet, which was a turning point in American film for its nightmarish imagery and threatening performances. Lynch and McLaughlin teamed up again for the TV series Twin Peaks and the return of Twin Peaks, and for the Twin Peaks movie Fire Walk With Me. While McLaughlin was writing his new memoir, Lynch died. The memoir is called Fictional Selves. The title is a reference to who people think he is based on his roles, and who he really is, and how confusing that can be for him. You may also know Kyle MacLachlan from his roles including Showgirls, Sex and the City, Desperate Housewives, Portlandia, Overcompensating, and Fallout. Kyle MacLachlan, welcome to Fresh Air and congratulations on your memoir.
17: I'm very grateful to be here and thank you for having me on the show.
2: So in the scene we just heard, David Lynch was in the back seat of the car directing you as you read that message you were recording. Is it reassuring to have your director in the back seat, or does it make you more self-conscious?
17: It's both. First of all, and we'll get into David and our relationship, but having him near always made me feel better. So that wasn't even part of it, because there was never I never felt there was judgment coming from David. It was always just joy and pleasure. In a strange way, I think the pressure was really sort of self-delivered by me. And it's like, I want to do a great job here, and I want to get everything the way I imagine it to be. And David's help and input was always to expand what I'd started, and just more to think about, more colors, more ideas, more suggestions about how to really deepen and enrich the character, the scene, the moment, whatever it might call for.
2: You write that you didn't use your real speaking voice for the role. What did you change?
17: Well, it was heavily influenced by David, because I recognized that Cooper shared so many of David's quirks, I guess, personality, attitudes. So I tried
2: straight-laced but weird.
17: yeah, just a little bit off, right? And I feel like, I don't know, it's oftentimes things come and I do them and I'm like, I'm not exactly sure why I'm doing it this way, but I'm just going to trust it. But it was kind of a, now listen, Sheriff, and it had a little bit of almost a nasal quality to it. And David's speaking voice, not all the time, but he can be, he'd be, Kale, hey, sorry, I think I'm blowing out the speakers here, but it had a certain pitch. And I just found myself kind of burrowing into that.
2: David Lynch, who was your mentor, your director, and your good lifelong friend, died while you were writing the memoir. How did his death change what you wanted to say, change the mood of the rest of the book, change your mood while you were writing it?
17: Well, yeah, at first it was a significant loss, and obviously when someone passes so suddenly like that, there's a shock, and you just disbelief. And the beautiful thing about a memoir is that you then can go back and say, and from that, I grew to this, or I learned this, or this changed in me. Obviously, I didn't know how he would feel about some of the stories that I tell, some of the difficult times that we went through as friends and as creatives. He was such a private person, that to share those intimacies and those moments, I felt like he would need to be okay with that.
2: You didn't want to feel like you were violating him.
17: I didn't.
2: Is there an example of one of those dark times that you refer to in your relationship with Lynch?
17: Yeah, we, during the course of the making of Twin Peaks, the original Twin Peaks, there was a struggle. I felt I was definitely trying to, you know, it wasn't the sinking ship necessarily, but I felt like I was trying to, like, keep something afloat that I didn't know how to keep afloat. I didn't have the skill set. I didn't have the knowledge.
2: Well, David Lynch had left the series during the second season.
17: Yeah.
2: And he was the sensibility behind the show. So with him gone, there were new writers. And you felt as, like, the person whose point of view we most often see, and as someone who's very close to Lynch, that you should be an anchor and you should help keep the ship afloat.
17: I did feel that responsibility, and it was difficult. And at the same time, I'm like, I can't blame anyone, honestly, knowing David as I did and his personality and his creative self. Running a show is not what David wants to do. Every day is going to be a different place, you know? So it was foolish of me to expect that he would remain in place and basically be there every day and do the writing and answer the questions and all the things that a good showrunner has to do. So that wasn't the answer. But there was no answer. There was no, what can we do to bring back that essence you talk about, that thing, you know, that made Twin Peaks so special, which is really David and Mark Frost, the co-creator, because it was really the combination of the two of them. But in terms of the direction and the unusual nature of Twin Peaks, the mood, that's pretty much David. And it came back occasionally when he was directing, because he came back to direct a couple of episodes in that second season. And you could feel the cast, myself included, just open. You know, it was like suddenly, you know, there was moisture in the air and everybody was like, oh my gosh, everything, we can breathe. The creative energy had returned, you know, and then it was taken away again, you know, and you're like, oh, and you can't help but yearn for that when it's not there.
2: Lynch had a way of getting to the dark underside of things, the things that aren't necessarily visible, the people who you don't necessarily know who are kind of crazy. And the danger that you may be attracted to in some way, but if you're in the middle of it, it's really dangerous. It's like not fun. So I'm wondering, acting in so much of David Lynch's work and being absorbed in his sensibility, did it bring out a dark side of you that you hadn't been in touch with so much before?
17: You know, I think there was only one instance in the newest season, The Twin Peaks Return. I played three different characters, actually a few others, but three main characters during the filming of that. And one of those characters was, as you described, very dark, psychopath. And that was really the only time I felt like, okay, I am now going to enter into a dark world. And that was a deliberate putting on of the character in the morning when I got to set. And that would happen as I was getting my makeup done, and then I would put on the wardrobe. And as I put on everything, I began to, you know, breathe like that character. At the end of the day, I was like, I am now ready to let this guy go. And it was such a relief. I said, I do not want to carry any of this energy back to my home, back to my family. And I left and put him away in the closet, in the trailer, when I would get undressed and get back into my regular clothes.
2: Did you feel like Lynch saw something dark in you that you'd been trying to keep distance from?
17: Yeah, I think so. I think, you know, when we did that, we'd known each other for 30 years, you know. So he had seen behavior from me, and I'm pretty good at hiding that, but he'd seen it, you know, as a good friend would. And, you know, he creates these incredible worlds, incredible environments, and slightly separate realities. And I recognized pretty early on, particularly in Blue Velvet, that I was tasked with the job of going into these worlds, maintaining an innocence, which got singed, let's say, in Blue Velvet, until I came back out again. But ultimately, I was the audience's guide into a very scary place and dealing with a scary situation and an extremely scary person, and Frank Booth, played so brilliantly by Dennis Hopper. And I understood that, and I saw that, and I said, okay, this is, it's like I'm sort of David's submersible. you know, it's not alter ego, it's not, you know, doppelganger, whatever. I feel like it's more of a submersible. So I'm tethered to the mothership, right? But then I'm now kind of on my own exploring this dark place.
18: That's a great analogy. Was it frightening acting opposite Dennis Hopper, because he is so scary in that movie? He's so, like, out of control, and he inhales some kind of drug from a gas mask, which makes him even more threatening. And he's so believable in the role. I mean, he puts everything into it, and he's doing it right in your face in some scenes.
17: Yes, he is.
18: So what was, like, did you experience actual fear from him?
17: Yes, I did. I did. It was so funny because Dennis was so charming, so lovely, so delightful, so soft-spoken, so much fun, you know, around the set and, you know, during filming and the trailers and stuff. And the minute we were getting into the environment to shoot and it began to sort of descend into character, I didn't need to do anything to her. All I needed to do was stand there in the scene and react, basically, to what he was giving me, because it was incredibly frightening and manipulative. And I was truly in shock. And then we would cut, and he'd, you know, he'd do that great, gotcha on that, you know, with a Hopper laugh, you know. And I was just like, oh my God, Dennis, you were so frightening. He said, yeah, I know. He really loved the role. He played the heck out of that.
18: My guest is actor Kyle MacLachlan. His new memoir is called Fictional Selves. More of our conversation after a break. I'm Terry Gross, and this is Fresh Air Weekend.
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18: This is Fresh Air Weekend. I'm Terry Gross. Let's get back to my interview with Kyle MacLachlan. His new memoir is called Fictional Selves. He became known for his starring roles in the David Lynch film Blue Velvet and Lynch's TV series Twin Peaks. He's been in a lot more since then. When you were young, your father changed careers. Instead of doing what his father wanted him to do, which was be a lawyer, he was very unhappy as a lawyer. So he changed careers and went into finance. I think he became a stockbroker. Did that give you a sense of permission to pursue what you were really passionate about, which was acting, as opposed to doing something that had more security?
17: Yeah, that was part of the deal. His father, my grandfather, wanted him to become a lawyer, which was of the time and place, and certainly the family history, was my grandfather's attempt to sort of have my father propel forward, you know, and never have to have the life that he had, which was very difficult, you know, traveling salesman kind of difficult. And my dad went to law school, and he passed the bar, and he started working practice in Yakima. He changed careers when I was 5 or 6 or 7, somewhere in there, very young and not really aware of what was happening. That change affected his relationship with his father, with my grandfather, and there was definitely some icing that went on there. And they didn't, you know, the story goes they didn't speak for a couple of years. Then gradually that thawed, and everything was fine. But my dad was happy as a broker. He loved it. And I think from that experience, my dad never insisted that me or my brothers pursue a certain career. There was conversation. There was like, hey, what about, you know, this? But it was never like, you do this or we're disowning you kind of thing.
18: So you were 23, just a few months out of drama school, when you auditioned for your first movie, which was Lynch's adaptation of the 1965 Frank Herbert science fiction novel Dune, which is set on a desert planet. The movie was released in 1984. You first read Dune when you were 14. You used to write quotes from Dune on the blackboard in high school. And one of the quotes that you put on the blackboard, it's a line, it's a paragraph that you get to say at a key moment in the film adaptation of Dune. So what was it like for you to actually inhabit the part with the quote that you put on the blackboard when you were in high school, because the novel meant so much to you?
17: Isn't it just the strangest thing, Terry? I mean, there's no way I could have ever imagined the love that I had for this book when I was 14, 15, perfect age as a young man to read this heroic journey of a boy on the cusp of manhood who is unaware that he's been brought to this point through generations, like thousands of generations of breeding to culminate in this, basically a super being, not unlike Neo, I guess, in The Matrix, the One, you know. And to have this strong connection to that character to the point where it really sort of sustained me through those very difficult junior high years and high school years, to, you know, get a call on my answering machine saying, there's a casting agent coming to Seattle and they want to meet you for the role of Paul in Dune. And I thought for sure this was a complete joke. You know, it's been 40 years or something more years. I don't think I have yet sort of figured out how. Maybe I don't think I'll ever figure out how that happened.
18: So I want to read the full quote here. I'd rather you do it, but do you want to do the whole thing?
17: I don't know if I can remember it. I'm not going to get it exactly right.
18: It starts with, I must not fear.
17: I must not fear. Fear is a mind killer. Fear is the little death that brings total obliteration. I will face my fear. I will permit it to pass over me and through me. And when my fear is gone, I will turn and see where it has gone. No, I don't have exactly, the last part's not exactly right, but you basically turn and see where the fear is gone, and only I will remain, is the last line.
18: So you had big expectations. You had a multi-picture deal with Dino De Laurentiis, with Dune being the first, several sequels, and then other films as well. And then the film flopped, the deal was canceled, and suddenly you were just floating. I mean, there was also a clause in your contract that there was a certain amount of time, 2 years, in which you wouldn't be allowed to be in any other movies. I guess they wanted, like, a fresh face. So, like, I mean, it wasn't even a question of not having auditions or not getting parts. You weren't allowed to. So you went to Europe instead and you know, had to figure out the next part of your life. Yeah. And that changed when David Lynch sent you the script for Blue Velvet.
17: David actually gave me Blue Velvet during the filming of Dune. So we were actually shooting, and he sent me the script that I found incredibly exciting. We were going to film that right after Dune was released. Dune was released, and we were meant to go film that in January or February of that year, when Dune was, sadly, you know, was not well received. Everything, as you said, fell away.
18: Oh, was Blue Velvet supposed to be part of that deal? One of the pictures that you'd make for Dino De Laurentiis?
17: It was one of the what they call the non-Dune option pictures that I was required to do for the company. But gosh, it was like the street with tumbleweeds going down. You know, there was nothing going on. And there was no way for me to hedge. Let's say I'd finished filming Dune and then I was allowed to work. I could have used the potential of what Dune was going to be to maybe nail down a couple other leading type roles in interesting films that I could have banked.
18: You've had two relationships with people who you were acting with. One was with Laura Dern when you were in Blue Velvet. That relationship lasted a long time. You fell in love while your characters were falling in love on screen. And you and Lara Flynn Boyle fell in love when you were doing Twin Peaks. So how did chemistry on screen affect falling in love, and how did falling in love affect chemistry on screen?
17: Well, Laura is just magical. She's one of our great actresses. Laura was so present. And the things that Jeffrey and Sandy were experiencing together, you know, Kyle and Laura were experiencing together as well. And, you know, there's your character life, screen life, and then there's your real life, you know. And these were definitely blending. And honestly, I don't think, you know, David didn't necessarily discourage it either. He said, you know, you recognize that this is actually something that is going to be good for the film. And he really loved the idea that Jeffrey and Sandy were going to be a couple. And that's the crazy thing about David. The worlds that he creates are real, you know, in his mind. They exist. So the fact that this was happening was very pleasing to him.
18: David Lynch and Isabella Rossellini, one of the stars of the film, they had a relationship too. So that must have been just like so unusual. And I think you were all staying, I'm not sure about Isabella Rossellini, but at least three of you were at the same bed and breakfast.
17: Yeah, so Isabella and Laura were at the same bed and breakfast. I had a separate place, but I was over at Laura's place all the time. And then David had a place out on the beach. He had a place out there. We were filming in Wilmington. You know, we were all pretty, I don't know if respectful is the word, but we were not running around making out of every corner of the set. You know, it was like, we were like trying to keep it low-key. But there was definitely a lot of love around on the set, which was kind of remarkable considering the tone was quite dark and intense. And I think what happens sometimes on films, at least in this case, the positivity, the love, the joy that was there kind of carried us through some of the darker scenes, darker moments, of which there were quite a few. But we were able to separate somehow, you know, who we were with, who these characters were, in a, I think, a very healthy way.
18: Kyle MacLachlan, thank you so much for talking with us. I really appreciate it.
17: Terry, it's just been a complete pleasure. I'm such a huge fan. Thank you for having me on the show.
18: Kyle MacLachlan's new memoir is called Fictional Selves.

0: This is Fresh Air Weekend. I'm Terry Gross. Minjin Lee's new novel, American Hagwon, is the third in her projected four-novel series about the Korean diaspora. Pachinko, the second in the series, was a finalist for the National Book Award. Our book critic, Maureen Corrigan, says she didn't think Pachinko could be topped until she read American Hagwon. Here's her review.
1: Minjin Lee's new novel, American Hagwon, has been nearly 10 years in the making. If it had taken 20, I'd still wonder how she held all these stories, these lives, such pain and love in her imagination for the time it took to find the words to embody them on the page. A simultaneously sweeping but intimate novel about the complexities of immigration, the fragile promise of America, and the purpose of education. American Hagwon is also a classic page-turner, populated by characters who are hard to leave behind at the end of 600-plus pages. It's an overwhelming reading experience, one that appeals to the head as well as the heart. The Ko family is at the center of this teeming narrative, which spans the years 1992 to 2007. When we meet them, John and Helen Ko have just returned to Seoul, South Korea from 6 years in Sydney, Australia, where John, a senior manager for a Korean conglomerate, had been stationed. Before Australia, the Ko's were in the U.S. All three of their now adolescent children, Bo, D.H., and Mido, were born in Paramus, New Jersey. But given their on-the-move family life, Korea doesn't exactly feel like home anymore. And 13-year-old daughter Mido, the shy youngest child, is having an especially hard time in school. Korea, however, will turn out to be yet another temporary post, thanks to a cowardly betrayal by John's oldest friend and superior at his company. Tae-hoon Shin, we're told, was a man who was clear in his professional goals and muddy in his private life.

0: when the Asian financial crisis wreaks more havoc. Most of the Ko family, along with a multitude of other fully realized characters, wind up in Southern California. Even Shin and Donby eventually land there. A network of family, as well as friends from school and the Korean church, help prevent the newcomers from going under, although the Kos must settle for less. John finds work in the kitchen at Shrimp Castle, a fish place in a Korean shopping mall. By the end of a long day, his hair was matted down with sweat and oil beneath the net, and his crisp white apron from the morning was spotted with oil and soapy disinfectant. Almost everyone else we meet works themselves to the bone. Late in the novel, our omniscient narrator surprisingly introduces another key character, Shin's estranged wife, Mary, who works in a florist shop in New Jersey. Mary pointedly reflects that, over the years at her church, poor men and women her age had died of different cancers, and sometimes Mary wondered if hard work alone could kill people. The co-offspring, in whom all hopes for a better future reside, also work. All three of them, at one time or another, are employed by a hagwon, an after-school private prep academy. Most hagwons, in Korea and here in America, prepare their students to excel academically and preferably go on to Ivy League schools. But the hagwon the Ko kids work at is run by an idealistic Korean-American nicknamed Lion, who thinks differently. The bittersweet set piece towards the end of this novel, where Lion addresses a gymnasium packed with some 500 parents, all ethnically Korean, and tells them education should be transformative, not just transactional, is so powerful it should be read by anyone called upon to defend a liberal arts education. Lee's style throughout American Hagwon is striking in that it counters the old show-don't-tell writing adage. Instead, there's plenty of exposition in this novel, and yet not a page is workmanlike. In fact, Lee is so deft that she conjures epiphanies out of the simplest material. I wish I could read to you the very last sentence of American Hagwon to demonstrate her mastery. But instead, I'll just say that the simple possessive pronoun his unexpectedly appears in that sentence, and its effect is spiritually redemptive and emotionally shattering. What a novel.
1: Maureen Corrigan is a professor of literature at Georgetown University. She reviewed American Hagwon by Minjin Lee. Coming up, we talk about cyber scams with Wired magazine writer Andy Greenberg. He broke a story about a cybercrime operation in Southeast Asia that traps computer engineers into entrapping the financial victims of the scam. We'll also talk about a scam fraudulently using the name of our show. I'm Terry Gross, and this is Fresh Air Weekend.
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9: This is Fresh Air Weekend. I'm Terry Gross. Have you ever been targeted by a cyber scam, maybe through an email or text message that sounds convincing and tries to get you to send money or your bank information? There are so many cyber scams out there now. As you'll hear, our show has been fraudulently represented in one of those. AI is making these scams easier to pull off, making fraudulent schemes even more lucrative. The romance scam is the most lucrative. That's when someone reaches out to you via text or online who you've never met in person, and eventually you fall in love. The object of that affection professes to love you and eventually lures you into what they say is a great investment opportunity. You send the money and then more money. Soon, all your money's gone and you never hear from that person again. Some major crime organizations behind scams like this are based in Laos and Cambodia. My guest, Andy Greenberg, wrote about one such organization for Wired Magazine, where he's a senior writer. That story involves human trafficking. Greenberg was contacted by a young computer engineer using the pseudonym Red Bull, who was tricked into moving from India to Laos with the promise of a good IT job. When he got to the compound where his job was supposed to be, his passport was confiscated, he was turned into an indentured servant, and forced to engage victims in cyber romance scams. Living conditions were awful, so was the work. Red Bull managed to leak over 3 months of internal videos from inside the crime operation, including WhatsApp group chats, revealing details of how this operation actually functioned. This investigation will be included in Greenberg's forthcoming book, The Grayscale, True Stories of Hackers, Outlaws, and Vigilantes from the Online Underground. He's also the author of books about the crime lords of cryptocurrency and about Russian hackers. Andy Greenberg, welcome back to Fresh Air.
10: Very glad to be here. Thank you, Terry.
9: So I want to start with a scam that has fraudulently used Fresh Air. And you've been targeted by a similar scam. We've heard from authors who have gotten invitations allegedly from our show in my name, in our co-host Tanya's name, or someone else on the show, one of our producers, saying we love your work and that therefore the writer is invited to be a guest on Fresh Air. And the reason why the authors contacted us is that something seems suspicious about the email. And in fact, if the writer contacted the person who sent the email, they would be told, you have to pay, and it's typically about $250 or $350, in order to defray the costs of the interview and help support the show. So this is horrible, because some people actually pay and are defrauded of money. Other people are just let down because they think they're going to be on a national show and they're not. And also, it sullies our name. We would never dream of asking a guest to pay to be on our show. Tell what your similar scam is.
10: Yes, I've gotten these emails. I'm an author. So I've gotten emails from, you know, fake agents, from fake publishers. Just yesterday, I got an email from someone describing themselves as an editor at Penguin Random House, praising my last book and wanting to work with me on another project. I don't think that this scammer realized that my last book was published with Penguin Random House. So it was kind of a giveaway, but it was very flattering. And, you know, I'm sure if I'd pursued that conversation, it would have led eventually to them demanding a payment before we could go any further, just as the scammers impersonating Fresh Air are asking for these fake so-called production fees. And yes, this is incredibly common to the degree that I think like most authors I know have faced something like it.
9: So I know you haven't written about this, you haven't done an investigation into it. Are there any insights that you have into how this works or who's behind it?
10: Well, you know, I don't know exactly who is impersonating Fresh Air, of course. But I did, ahead of this interview, reach out to one of my favorite cybercrime researchers, Gary Warner. And he actually has, on behalf of authors, investigated this and found that those phone numbers had the +234 country code prefix. That's Nigeria's country code. He even, in some cases, identified the scammers by name, and they were Nigerian nationals. So it seems likely that this is kind of the latest flavor of email scam being sent by a kind of older, pretty well-known cabal of, you know, cyber criminal organizations, sometimes known as the Yahoo Boys, based in Nigeria, and who have been sending, I mean, we've all heard of the Nigerian prince, you know.
9: Exactly.
10: Have been sending these email scams for many years, for decades, in fact. But this is somehow the latest version of it, and it is absolutely being supercharged by AI, the ability to literally instantly create a personalized and polished, perfect English, zero grammatical errors email to an author that flatters them specifically, and to do this for hundreds or thousands of targets simultaneously.
9: So let's move on to your big story, because that's a huge story. So you broke a story about human trafficking, where there are victims on both sides of the scam. The person making the ask, who's allegedly falling in love with you and then offers you the opportunity for this, like, great investment, they're basically enslaved. So just, like, flesh out that scam a little bit before we talk about how it's done.
10: So we were just talking a minute ago about, you know, these kinds of Nigerian scammers who are voluntarily carrying out this scam and profiting from it. But there's another much more profitable, more contemporary form of actually text message-based scam known as pig butchering that is now the most profitable cybercrime in history, that is stealing tens of billions of dollars a year from victims. And as you alluded to, is being run out of these scam compounds, mostly across Southeast Asia, where hundreds of thousands of another kind of victim are being enslaved and forced to carry out these scams.
9: So what does pig butchering mean?
10: Pig butchering is really the term used by the scammers, and it's this notion that the pig, the victim, is being fattened for slaughter. And they're fattened through a romance scam, one that sometimes develops over weeks or months or even more than a year as the scammer builds trust with the victim. In fact, sometimes the victim becomes completely emotionally dependent on the scammer. And only at the end of this very, very long con does the scammer, who has been impersonating usually a wealthy, single, attractive woman, you know, bring up this subject of, like, well, if you want our relationship to continue, it would be good if you were also wealthy. And I can introduce you, in fact, to an investment firm, an investment platform, where just by sending, you know, a few thousand, few tens of thousands, a few $100,000, you can become rich like me. This is a sure bet, and I can help you do it.
9: So the people who are communicating with the victims are victims themselves. Tell us the story of how the person who leaked all this information to you became a victim and was forced to target people and ask them to invest.
10: Well, there's been a lot of focus on the victims of these scams, but last summer I got an email from the encrypted email service ProtonMail, no subject line, but it said, I am a computer engineer. I am trapped in a scam compound in the Golden Triangle region of Laos. I am unable to get out of here, and I'm still forced to work here, but I want to leak to you, Andy, everything I can to expose this place and the crime that is being committed here. And so I respond to this. I was, of course, wasn't sure if this was real or a scam itself, but I switched over with this source to the encrypted messaging app Signal with disappearing messages for his safety, and began this conversation that would go on for months. In fact, you know, I'm still in touch with this person. And by the way, he asked me to call him in this first conversation. He asked me to call him Red Bull. He told me his story of how he was a computer engineer who had gotten a diploma from the university in India. He had been offered a job as an IT manager, he thought, in Southeast Asia, but he was told he had to fly to Thailand and then cross the border into the Golden Triangle region of Laos, this kind of special economic zone that is largely controlled by Chinese business interests, and I would later learn, you know, largely controlled by Chinese criminal organizations.
9: So once he got to the compound, they not only confiscated his passport, they told him the only way you can get it back is to buy it back and, you know, you will be paid for doing this work. What was the problem with that logic?
10: It's interesting because some of these human trafficking-driven scam compounds are actually, you know, prisons where people are shackled and beaten. But this, as you're getting at, was more of a debt bondage situation. He was told that he owed thousands of dollars to his captors, that, you know, the cost of getting him there, that his room and board meant that he was in debt to them. And he could only pay that back by scamming victims and earning a commission, which he could eventually use to pay off his contract, in quotes, because all of this was an illusion. There was this very deceptive kind of model where the bosses of this compound would tell them that you can get rich here. You can go home with money to, you know, the village that you came from, but only if you're motivated enough to carry out really big scams, and you'll be paid a tiny percentage of that and get, you know, wealthy yourself. But he and all of his coworkers who were enslaved in this building were actually just fined constantly for not meeting their quotas of outreach, for not maintaining their fake profiles online sufficiently, for not arriving to work exactly on time. Just truly tragic modern slavery situations, but dressed up as a kind of corporate sales floor.
9: How is AI used in writing the scenarios and coming up with dialogue and creating like fraudulent personas?
10: Red Bull told me that he used ChatGPT and the Chinese AI chatbot DeepSeek, and that everyone in the compound was trained to do this. And this was just kind of a basic way that they would come up with new topics of conversation and polish their language, sort of never run out of these inviting turns of phrase and even bits of like inspirational, you know, poetry and things. And so these AI chatbots were just kind of their constant companion and very helpful for them in terms of their language. But just as importantly was that they would use video deepfakes as well. This was rare. You know, they were told by their bosses to try to talk the victim out of doing a video call. Of course, the person on the other end is always trying to do a video call to see the person that they're in love with. But they were told, like, come up with excuses, say you don't, you know, you can't do it during your workday, you're too tired, or whatever. Something to just delay until once in a while, they could make use of a model who basically worked throughout the day in this one room of the compound and was their video deepfake model. They would then have a video chat with this model, but use deepfake software to alter their appearance to match whatever photo they had initially sent to the victim so that it truly looks to the victim like they're speaking to exactly the person they've seen a photo of and the illusion is complete. Now, video deepfake software can be very sophisticated, but it's not perfect. And I think that what matters here is that the victim, by the time that the video call happened, just wanted to believe that it was real. And so they overlook the flaws. They see them, they maybe just a glitch in the internet or something, and they take the bait.
9: So what do you expect AI might contribute to future scams?
10: For now, AI is this kind of tool that helps human scammers. But I think the next step, and we're already starting to see this, is fully autonomous AI scamming. And in fact, just last week, Anthropic, the AI company, revealed this case study in a report where 20 dating apps were created by some Chinese organization that were fully populated with AIs that were just carrying out essentially romance scams where the victim just had to keep paying to continue the conversation. And on this dating app, most of the people in quotes that the victims were talking to were actually fully autonomous AI, and they were entirely deceived and paying into this app to continue the conversation with someone who they thought was real and interested in them, but was actually just a large language model.
9: So your source was discovered, not for talking to you, but for trying to escape. So would you describe the punishment he was subjected to?
10: So after about a month of Red Bull leaking materials to me, we at Wired said, you know, this is very risky. In fact, it felt like security was increasing in the compound. Red Bull told me that he had seen new surveillance cameras installed like in his office, one of which was above his desk. So we at Wired said, we need to call this quits. Our reporting has ended for now, and we'll talk when you get out of the compound. And we won't run the story, of course, until then either. So Red Bull at that point surprised me by saying, well, I need to leave now, and told me that he was going to try to escape. And the way that he tried to do that was by forging a document from the Indian police, from his hometown, a fake Indian police letter saying that he was under investigation. And he wanted to show this to his bosses and say, I need to go home to deal with this or you'll get in trouble too. I'll come back as soon as I've convinced the police that everything is okay. I tried to talk him out of this, but he went forward with this plan and forgery was detected immediately. And his bosses put him in a room and beat him and kicked him and starved him and interrogated him. And at one point even drugged him, gave him this white powder in a cup of water and told him to drink it. And I think it must have been a stimulant of some kind that made him feel more talkative, but actually made his skin break out in hives. I think they wanted to get the truth out of him of what his real intentions were, when in fact all he wanted to do was go home. They did not ever learn that he was speaking to me. And if they had, I'm quite sure that he would have been killed.
9: How did he finally get out?
10: He learned that the compound had to relocate, that the bosses, it seemed, had gotten a tip about an impending police raid by the Laotian Golden Triangle police. It would turn out that this was kind of a performative raid that didn't actually shut anything down, but the bosses didn't seem to know that. So they did have to move. Initially, they moved the office into their dormitory, and everyone had to just try to work out of the very overcrowded dorms. And so this actually allowed Red Bull, amazingly, to get even more secrets from his work phone, sending them to his personal phone. And he also saw an opportunity to say to his bosses, you know, I'm clearly just dead weight to you during this time when you're already having a lot of trouble carrying out your work. Just let me go. And surprisingly to me, anyway, they agreed and they essentially kicked him out.
9: So in the initial contact with you, he used a pseudonym, Red Bull, but he eventually revealed his real name, which is?
10: Mohammed Muzahir. And in fact, I visited Mohammed in India after his return from the compound, before we published our article, and interviewed him there and talked with him at length about whether he wanted to reveal this name publicly. And he very clearly decided that he did, that he wanted to show his face. He actually appeared in a video we made as well. And that's because he wants to inspire people to fight these criminal organizations, to stand up for themselves as he did. And he wants to do that with his own name and face. That was his choice. It, of course, came with risks that haunt me even now. But it was, I think, a very brave thing to do. And he is, in fact, a remarkable person, one of the most incredible sources I've ever had the opportunity to work with.
9: Andy Greenberg, thank you so much.
10: Thank you, Terry. I appreciate the conversation.
9: Andy Greenberg is a senior writer for Wired magazine and author of the forthcoming book, The Grayscale, True Stories of Hackers, Outlaws, and Vigilantes from the Online Underground.

Fresh Air Weekend was produced this week by Susan Yakundi. Our executive producer is Sam Brigger. Our technical director and engineer is Orji Bentham. Our engineer this week is Adam Staniszewski. Our interviews and reviews are produced and edited by Phyllis Myers, Roberta Shorrock, Lauren Krenzel, Anne-Marie Baldonado, Teresa Madden, Monique Nazareth, Thea Challoner, Anna Bauman, and Nico Gonzalez-Whistler. Our digital media producer is Molly C.V. Nesper. Our co-host is Tanya Mosley. I'm Terry Gross.

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1: Hello, I'm Marnie Chesterton. 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International spying is the latest job that might be taken by AI, as a so-called rogue agent decides to hack into the Australian government's healthcare system. That inspires tales of cuckoo thwarting, cloud hacking, and Trojan horses in the brain. That's Unexpected Elements from the BBC.
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4: Welcome to NewsHour from the World Service of the BBC. This is Owen Bennett-Jones, and today, voting has just ended in Brazil's presidential election. The two main candidates spoke after voting. That's Flavio Bolsonaro and first, Luiz Inácio Lula da Silva.
5: The people will have to choose between strengthening the democratic regime or barbarism.
6: Brazil cannot handle four more years of this, and the only alternative is Flavio Bolsonaro.
4: A resident of Mehele in northern Ethiopia describes the city now pro-government forces have taken control.
7: There was a lot of gunfire all night, and civilians were forced to protect their communities by gathering and organizing themselves until the morning.
4: After the Fly Dubai near disaster, will pilots now have to be vetted? And we speak to a Facebook whistleblower who inspired a movie. All coming up after the news.
8: I'm Debbie Russ with the BBC News. Polling stations are closing across Brazil in one of its most consequential elections. The leftist 80-year-old incumbent, Luiz Inácio Lula da Silva, is seeking a fourth term. His rival, Senator Flávio Bolsonaro, hopes to return his father's Jair's right-wing movement to power. The result is likely to be close, with the election probably going to a runoff. Daniel Galás has more details.
9: About the economy, Lula is very geared towards having welfare programs for low-income families. Flavio Bolsonaro, on the other hand, is a man who says he's about tackling big debt in Brazil and trying to cut public spending and things like that. And in terms of public safety, that's a big issue on the agenda of Flavio Bolsonaro. The idea is to build big prisons, to be very heavy-handed on crime, and that's something that's got a lot of support from voters in Brazil as well.
8: The internationally recognized government in Yemen has announced the start of a military operation to take all territory held by the Houthis. But security sources say the Iran-backed Houthis have continued to make gains. They're reported to have encircled the city of Taiz, cutting the road to Aden, where the Saudi-backed government is based. Sebastian Usher reports.
10: The announcement by Rashad al-Alimi amounts to a declaration of all-out war. He's unlikely to have made such a statement without a green light from Saudi Arabia, which remains the key backer of his government, whose fragile authority is limited to the south and east of Yemen. Such a fierce response was to be expected after last month's lightning offensive by the Houthis that enabled them to seize full control of the country's coastline. That move was principally aimed at helping the group tighten its grip on the Bab el-Mandeb Strait in order to stop the Saudis from using it as an alternative oil export route to the Strait of Hormuz.
8: Israeli President Isaac Herzog has condemned Britain's Green Party as a disgrace for passing a motion which said Zionism is a form of racism. Backers of the move argued that the historic land of Palestine should be a single country for all ethnicities, rather than defining one part as a Jewish state. Nick Eardley has more.
11: This was a policy put forward by activists, but it's now officially Green Party policy. It defines Zionism as racist and says there should be a single Palestinian state in the Middle East. Members rejected a suggested clause which would have guaranteed Jewish members could not be penalised for being part of organisations that support Zionism.
8: Israel's national football team are wearing black armbands inscribed with the date October the 7th at tonight's match against Ireland at a neutral venue in Serbia. The Israeli FA says the move has been approved by UEFA in memory of those killed in the Hamas-led attacks. Last week, the Irish team wore black armbands in the reverse fixture to honour all lives lost in Gaza. The Irish footballers also refused to shake hands with the Israelis. World News from the BBC. Supporters of Pakistan's jailed former Prime Minister Imran Khan have started a days-long march towards Islamabad to demand his release and transfer to hospital. Mr. Khan has been in prison for 3 years on charges that his party says are politically motivated. Ethiopia's four African rivals have called for regional disputes to be settled through peaceful means, as the capital of the rebellious Tigray province was overrun by Ethiopian federal forces. The presidents of Egypt, Eritrea, Somalia and Sudan, meeting in the Egyptian coastal city of El Alamein, urged respecting the sovereignty, unity and territorial integrity of states and rejecting interference in their internal affairs. Badr Abdulati is the Egyptian foreign minister.
12: We are not party to the domestic crisis facing Ethiopia now. It has nothing to do with us. It's a domestic crisis and they have to take care of their own problems.
8: Residents of Mekele, meanwhile, say has been restored after hours of uncertainty as Tigrayan rebels withdrew from the regional capital. Turkish prosecutors are seeking to investigate the former chief markets regulator amid allegations of widespread market manipulation. They say there are clear and sufficient indications that İbrahim Ömer Gönül failed to fulfil his responsibilities. The crisis began when several investment funds found they were unable to hand back money to investors during a market sell-off in mid-September, triggering a sharp fall in Istanbul's main stock index. The organisers of the world's biggest festival of beer, the Oktoberfest in Munich in southern Germany, say this year's event attracted more people than ever before, 7.4 million, up from 6.5 million last year. After 16 days of revelries, the festival ended today, Sunday, having seen a record amount of beer sold, though more than 100,000 beer mugs were retrieved after visitors tried to steal them. BBC News.
4: Hello and welcome to NewsHour from the BBC World Service live from London. This is Owen Bennett-Jones. Well, voting in the Brazilian presidential election has just ended. It is a contest between the current president, Luiz Inácio Lula da Silva, and Senator Flavio Bolsonaro, the elder son of the former president, Jair Bolsonaro, who is serving a 17-year sentence currently under house arrest. Now, if neither of those two get over 50%, there'll be a runoff on the 25th of October. Well, President Lula spoke after casting his vote in a suburb of Sao Paulo.
13: In truth, what is at stake is the definition of a project for Brazil. The people will have to choose between strengthening the democratic regime or barbarism, between positivity and denial, between development and backwardness, and between economic growth and regression.
4: Well, Flavio Bolsonaro also had a message for the Brazilian voters after he cast his ballot in Rio de Janeiro.
6: Brazil must change. Brazil cannot handle four more years of this. And the only alternative is Flavio Bolsonaro. It is with great composure and awareness that I am fully prepared to preside over this country and restore the right of the Brazilian people to dream again. That is what I hope for. May God bless everyone. May God touch the hearts of all Brazilians to do the right thing when they leave home today.
4: Well, the BBC's Leandro Prezeres is in Brasilia. He joins us live on the line now. So just really, first of all, voting just finished, what, sort of 8 minutes ago. How did the day go?
14: Well, the day went very calm. Like the polling stations were opened very early in the day, and we didn't have any particular issue or security issue regarding that. Even including when the main candidates went to the polling stations. So it was a very calm day in Brazil today.
4: Yeah, and now then, I think I'm right in saying Brazil doesn't really do exit polls. Is that right?
14: Yeah, we used to do it a few years ago, but as the Brazilian electoral system is electronic, the results come out very, very quick. So we believe that in a few hours' time, we're going to have the results of all the votes in the country.
4: And just for people who are, you know, wondering what's going to happen in the next few hours, what did the opinion polls say as voting began, as it were, in the last few days of the campaign?
14: Yeah. Well, the latest polls indicate that this is another extremely tight election with President Lula and Flavio Bolsonaro very close to each other. So at this moment, it's very difficult for us to say who's going to win, because they actually are, some polls are showing them statistically tied. So yeah, that's the most likely result is that we probably will have a runoff.
4: Yeah, did any of the polls show either of the candidates with 50% plus one or more?
14: No, not really.
4: Right.
14: Most of the most well-known polls in Brazil, they haven't shown that. So in some of them, Lula was ahead of Flavio Bolsonaro by 1 or 2 percentage points, but none of them managed to have more than 50% of the vote, of the intention.
4: Yeah. And final point, how many other candidates were there? Because if it goes to a runoff, it obviously would be Lula da Silva and Bolsonaro. So in that case, how many other candidates would have voters going towards one of those two main candidates?
14: Well, we had at least 5 other candidates for presidency, but none of them managed to get, at least according to the latest polls, more than 5% of the votes. So, but most of them, it's fair to say, they were right-wing candidates. So it's very likely that these votes could migrate to Flavio Bolsonaro.
4: Okay. Well, that's very helpful. Thank you for that sum up of the day. That was Leandro Pizarro. So we're going to speak to a couple of supporters now of the two main candidates. And first of all, let's hear from a Lula supporter, Diego Scardoni. He is chief of staff to the government leader in the Congress in Brazil, and obviously with the government and the president. So why would you tell us that Brazil needs to elect Lula again?
15: Thank you, Owen, and thank you, the BBC, for covering the Brazil's election. And thank you also, Angela, for the debate. Owen, I'm voting for Lula for 2 main reasons. The first is to strengthen our democracy, and also for a question of sovereignty. On January 8th, 2023, the Brazilian democracy and the rule of law were the targets. Bolsonaro supporters stormed the Supreme Court, the presidential palace, and the Brazilian Congress to overturn an election. So a coalition was formed to preserve the rule of law in Brazil and to preserve our democracy. 4 years on, we have now challenges involving our sovereignty. The world is becoming very hard to navigate. Trade rules are weakening. Multilateralism is under attack. And wars are replacing negotiations. So Lula is the best leader that we have in the ballot today to face those challenges.
4: Democracy and sovereignty. Well, let me put those points to Angela Vidal Gandra da Silva Martins, member of Jair Bolsonaro's government back in 2022, joining us from Sao Paulo live. What about that point that, you know, your guy, or at least the father of your guy, tried a coup, he's in jail for it, and the Brazilians should be voting for democracy?
16: You know, Paul, hi, Paul, and hi, Diego, but we are fighting for the same reason. I'm voting Flavio Bolsonaro because of democracy and the rule of law. I'm a professor of jurisprudence and philosophy of law, and also a jurist, and my father is a jurist as well, and we are fighting hard because, well, first of all, we never knew really about the elections, the last elections, because we never could see the machine. Right? And also about the 8th, January the 8th, Diego is talking about an attack or something. We never knew what really happened because we couldn't see also the videos, and we knew that people from Lula was over there as well. And they said that was a coup d'état, but it was not really, because they didn't they didn't even have weapons. And also, they had a sentence. They're in jail for 17 years. One of them died over there. But we didn't have a law for that as well. And also, today we have corruption all over the country. We have hundreds of petitions of impeachment of the Supreme Court. The Supreme Court is sustaining, supporting Lula. The Senate is doing so. So we fear about not a separation and harmony between among the powers, but actually really like something that they're fighting to elect Lula.
4: You've both made a lot of points and setting out your stall, but let me just come in with a couple of specific issues. And with you supporting Lula, Diego Scardoni, he's 81. I mean, he'd be looking towards another term. He's too old for the job.
15: Lula is going through his third term now, and I know the international audience has just followed 2 years ago the U.S. election, and this was a debate that's fresh still in our memory. But Lula is someone that's very experienced in politics and also takes care of his health. He's a very active leader. He spends a few hours every week during exercise, eating well, taking care of his health. He has been under treatments in the past, and everything that was worrying has been resolved. So I feel that he's extremely fit for the job, and he has demonstrated that over the past few months.
4: Okay. And to you, Angela Vidal, Gandra da Silva Martins, I mean, you've made a number of points in favor of your candidate, but Lula da Silva has overseen falling unemployment and inflation pretty much on target. Now, those are two, you know, big things in any election. Do you acknowledge that the economic record is actually quite good?
16: Horrible. We have a tax reform that was approved in one day, and it's scaring everyone because the power is going to be all in the union, breaking our agreement on the federation. And also now we have inflation, a lot of inflation. We have like 7,500 people living with Bolsa Familia and not working and not wanting to work, actually. And I have to say something that is very, very serious that happened on last Thursday, that we would have a debate and we were forbidden because Lula didn't want to go and asked all the candidates not to mention his name during the debate that would discuss the proposals in Globo that also Lula controls. So the country is very angry about that, right? And also the economy, our PIB, all is sinking down, while even with the pandemics, Bolsonaro could raise the country and have a super audit. Okay. And now we have a deficit.
4: One question for you again, another question for you. President Trump hasn't really backed your man. He backed the father, but he's not been explicitly endorsing Flavio. Why not?
16: Because he says that we have to choose our this is a respect as well, right? He closed the embassy because, and also other consulates and embassies were taking care about the rule of law here, the security. But he says, and I heard that, no, you have to elect your president.
4: Lula,
16: and we respect somehow our elections.
4: Do you accept that is why Trump has not backed Flavio?
15: No, I I don't agree. Lula is trying always to institutionally negotiate with the United States with the respect that this nation has. So when Trump announced the 50% tax increase in Brazil, the tariffs that he also imposed in other countries, Lula's instance was not to confrontate Trump, but to sit on the table and negotiate with him. That's the reason why the Brazilian government has successfully managed to decrease at that point the tariffs.
4: Okay.
15: And also, I would also mention
4: we're sort of out of time. We can't do it all, so I'm afraid. But we are very grateful to both of you for running through some of the issues in the Brazilian campaign. As we've been saying, the results will be out in the next few hours. This probably will be the first round, second round on October the 23rd. That was Diego Scardoni and Angela Vidal Gandra da Silva Martins.
3: Clear skies return to start the work week. Here's your Radio IQ forecast. Tonight it will be cloudy with some gradual clearing overnight with lows in the 50s. Monday, clouds will continue to clear east to west. It will be a little breezy with highs in the mid-60s to mid-70s. Clear skies Monday night with overnight lows in the 40s and sunshine on Tuesday with highs in the upper 60s and low 70s. 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
18: 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Enjoy.
4: There's been a lot of credit given in Israel to the brave passengers and crew who recovered the Fly Dubai flight that was careering to disaster earlier this week when the pilot came under attack, and no doubt they deserve that credit. But the near miss has also raised questions. Should the co-pilot, an Omani national, have been better vetted? In the last few hours, the Israeli Prime Minister, Benjamin Netanyahu, has ordered a review of all security aspects of foreign civil aviation to Israel. Well, Amichai Stein is diplomatic correspondent of the Jerusalem Post. Has anyone in Israel up to now been vetting pilots?
19: Everyone probably thought someone is checking these kind of things, because the lists are usually being delivered. Okay, before a plane comes to Israel, Israeli officials do get the list of passengers and the pilots. So people knew who is coming. The story is no one did a background check for these kind of people. And we know there were Syrians, for example, in Israel in the last few years. This is something that popped up. Also, Syria is a country which Israel is in a war situation.
4: So sorry, just to stop you there. There are Syrians flying planes, you mean, into Israel?
19: Yes, you know,
4: okay.
19: Pilots with Syrian citizenship. Maybe, you know, they lived in other countries, but they had a Syrian citizenship and they flew planes to Israel. Lebanese pilots also who had citizenship, again, didn't work, of course, with Lebanese companies, because you don't have flights from Beirut to Israel. But they worked and they did come here. So the understanding now is that really no one checked the background of pilots coming to Israel.
4: But I think that means there was a breach of the rules, doesn't it? Because as I understand it, and only what I've read since this happened, according to the Abraham Accords, only pilots from people who signed up to that in the Middle East would be allowed to fly into Israel. Is that a rule?
19: What happened after the Abraham Accords in 2020, UAE and Israel got very close. UAE essentially became a hub for Israelis to go to other places. I must tell you, even in the last 3 years, when you had this Iran issue, a lot of security tensions, and companies canceled flying to Israel, UAE decided a strategic decision saying flights will continue regularly. Emirates, Etihad, Fly Dubai always continued flying from Israel to Abu Dhabi and from there to other places. So for Israelis, it was like a lifeline. And yeah, there was some kind of idea that at the end, you know, you wouldn't see like Iranian pilots or things like that. But at some point, I think things became much more vague. For example, you know, you have a relationship with Oman, which is a good one. It's not a war situation. So why say no to an Omanian pilot? No one really checked in Israel. You know, you've got three major bodies who could have checked it. One is, of course, the Mossad. Everyone knows the Mossad, in charge of the foreign stuff outside Israel. You've got a Shin Bet, which is the internal security body in Israel. And they are more into what's going on here in the West Bank, into Palestinian issue, less, you know, of Arab countries abroad. And you've got, the transportation ministry, which also has a body who's supposed to look after these kinds of things. So yeah, maybe there was a vague agreement, but at the end, no one checked if it's a real thing.
4: I suspect this may be true for a lot of countries, actually. I mean, are you aware of any governments doing this work, checking incoming pilots and co-pilots and so on?
19: No, but I think some of them might start doing it now. For example, let's say the US is in a war situation with Iran, okay? Would the US now start, for example, asking foreign companies, do you have a pilot who has a dual citizenship, okay? Every country has its problem with another country. So I think this is an issue which people will start asking themselves about right now. Should we check the identity of pilots which come to our country?
4: The Israeli elections are coming up. Is this an election issue?
19: I don't think it will have too much implications, okay? The debate is happening, but does it have impact? No. But for Netanyahu, by the way, it's a good, because it brings back the focus in these elections on security issues for Netanyahu. There were other issues that might have hurt him, but bringing back the security issues is very strong when it comes to security.
4: And that was the diplomatic correspondent of the Jerusalem Post, Amichai Stein. One of North America's most prestigious cinema events, the annual New York Film Festival, is now in full swing. And this year, the lineup is packed with films which touch on real-life concerns. There's the conflict in the Middle East, perceived threats to the US Constitution, and anxieties over artificial intelligence. From New York, Tom Brooke reports.
20: Film festivals wax and wane, but these appear to be good times for the New York Film Festival, which is underway with a rich lineup of films, many of which tap into the zeitgeist.
21: What is the image of the future that you see?
20: One of the most eagerly awaited pictures has been Artificial, starring Andrew Garfield, among others. A comedy drama revolving around Sam Altman's abrupt firing and then reinstatement as CEO of OpenAI. The picture feeds into current anxieties over AI. Dennis Lim is the artistic director of the New York Film Festival.
22: It really gets across the idea that this is a critical moment, but it does so with humor and horror in perfect balance.
20: Among the festival's narrative features was Paper Tiger, the opening night film, a New York-set crime drama.
23: Your brother may tell lies about what they see to police.
20: It revolves around a close-knit family whose lives are upended after becoming targeted by the Russian mafia. Adam Driver, Miles Teller, and Scarlett Johansson are its stars.
24: I got these guys attacking my family.
25: Your family. I'm your family, too.
20: It's a cautionary tale of sorts from New York filmmaker James Gray, suggesting that bad things may happen if you become too caught up in seeking the material gains of the American dream.
26: Well, that's one way to look at it, but I'd say if that's the only thing you want, you're in trouble. It's okay to want nice things. Who wouldn't? But to be corny, love is much more important. So I would prioritize it. How about that?
24: I walked in on something they didn't want me to see.
20: Paper Tiger is quite a traditional film, but that's not to put it down in any way at all. It's very accomplished, classical filmmaking, something to be savored. And director James Gray doesn't get overbearing with his actors. He gives them room to breathe. The performances really stand out in this picture. And in this film, Scarlett Johansson is a revelation with her acting, portraying a wife and mother, confronting her family under threat, and her own mortality. She too sees it as a picture about love, the bonds that tie family members together.
27: When I think about the film, I don't think about the morale of it, or I think about the incredible love that these characters have for one another and what they are willing to sacrifice for one another.
28: Hello, Pops, you're right.
20: And a British film making a positive impact in New York was the drama Tender Loving Care.
0: It comes from the celebrated Mike Lee, one of the elder statesmen of British social realist cinema. At age 83, he says this will be his last picture, as he reflects back on a career of making more than 20 films over five decades.
1: My main emotion and reaction is I'm amazed that I've got away with it. Not only am I amazed that I've made that number of films, but I made them all on my own terms without any interference from anybody. And in this climate, these days, it's an extremely tough proposition to make a film without being interfered with by a lot of people, actually.
0: The festival's centrepiece attraction is Behemoth, a film starring Pedro Pascal, the cellist, in a picture seen as a tribute to the power of music. This year's New York Film Festival is already being judged a success.
4: So says the BBC's film supremo, Tom Brooke, reporting now from New York.

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4: Still to come on NewsHour, what is the secret to getting tickets for the famous Glastonbury Music Festival? Got a report on that. The Tigray People's Liberation Front suffer a serious defeat, losing their capital, Mehele. We'll be talking to someone who's living there. And the US film director Aaron Sorkin, after his movie The Social Network, it's now another one, The Social Reckoning. First of all, a news summary.
5: BBC News with Debbie Russ. Polling stations are closing across Brazil in one of its most consequential elections. The leftist 80-year-old incumbent Luiz Inácio Lula da Silva is seeking a fourth term. His rival, Senator Flávio Bolsonaro, hopes to return his father Jair's right-wing movement to power. The head of the internationally recognised government in Yemen has announced the start of a military operation to take back all territory held by the Houthis. A BBC correspondent says the statement amounts to an all-out declaration of war. The Israeli president has condemned Britain's Green Party as a disgrace for passing a motion which said Zionism is a form of racism. Israel's prime minister has ordered a review of all security aspects of foreign civil aviation to Israel following last week's incident on board a Fly Dubai airliner. Israel's national football team are wearing black armbands inscribed with the date October 7th at tonight's match against Ireland at a neutral venue in Serbia. Ethiopia's four African rivals have called for regional disputes to be settled through peaceful means, as the capital of the rebellious Tigray province was overrun by Ethiopian federal forces. Reports from Nigeria say the number of people killed by an attack by Boko Haram this week has risen to 28. Villagers in Borno State were shot dead by members of the Islamist group when they went searching for firewood. Turkish prosecutors are seeking to investigate the former chief markets regulator amid allegations of widespread market manipulation. They say there are clear and sufficient indications that İbrahim Ömer Gönül failed to fulfil his responsibilities. And the organisers of the world's biggest festival of beer, the Oktoberfest in Munich in southern Germany, say this year's event attracted more people than ever before. 7.4 million, up from 6.5 million last year. BBC News.
4: And welcome back to NewsHour. After taking a year off, one of the world's biggest music festivals is back in 2027. Glastonbury Festival tickets, they sold out in under an hour this morning, despite costing $530 for the weekend. Stephanie Prentice has this report.
6: Oh, I'm in the queue.
7: From 9 a.m. BST on Sunday, the race was on for desperate Glastonbury fans trying every trick in the book to get a ticket.
8: Oh my God.
7: Social media videos showing groups of friends from all over the world huddled together with an array of devices to stare at the famous green line that shows progression through the queue.
9: We are 3 minutes in, that has not moved.
7: Some tried Insider Tips.
10: I've read a comment online that if you just refresh as soon as the hour it hits the hour, you just jump the queue. You just jump past everything.
7: Others, magic.
11: Sending good energy. You know you want to move. You're the sexiest green line I've ever seen.
7: Others, manifestations.
12: I'm gonna get tickets this year. I'm gonna get tickets this year.
7: But just 42 minutes later, millions were left disappointed.
13: This is gone, isn't it?
7: The process of getting a Glastonbury ticket is renowned for being tough, and the top strategy used to be working as a group, with each person logged into every device they could get their hands on. But this year, even that was harder. Jessie Dimmock, co-hosts GlastoCast, the unofficial podcast for the festival, she's gotten tickets 14 years in a row, but not this time.
14: The system changed this year.

0: has to rate. The hype is snowballing, if you know what I mean. Every year it's harder to get tickets. It's just, I say this all the time, it's the most magical place. It's the combination of those big, incredible moments with the biggest acts on the planet. But it's a lot about what maybe you don't see on the TV. It's crazy things that you'll be walking past and be like, oh, what's going on in there? And go in.
1: The disappointment has left some fans proposing conspiracy theories.
2: You cannot sit here and tell me that, oh my God, you just have to have your card details ready. Like, there's no way to actually make your chances better, but you've been four times. So, respectfully, give me your IP address. Let me come to your house and use your laptop to try and get tickets then.
3: Lads, I genuinely think it's conspiracy.
4: Why do I feel like if I do get a ticket, I'm the luckiest girl alive? It's some sort of psychological warfare. I don't like it.
1: But for those prepared to brace themselves and go again, resale tickets go on sale in April for that final chance to be part of the crowds at Worthy Farm in 2027.
5: There we are, that report from Stephanie Prentice. You're listening to the World Service of the BBC. In the last 24 hours, we've been reporting on the takeover of Mehele, the capital of Ethiopia's northern Tigray region, by federal forces, with the rebel regional forces surrendering control. A conflict resumed between the Tigray People's Liberation Front, TPLF, and the government 12 days ago, raising fears of a return to what happened between 2020 and 2022, a civil war in which an extraordinary estimate of 600,000 people died. Well, Rita Kasse lives in Mehele. She's a researcher and author. In Plain Sight is her book. It included testimonies of Tigrayan women subject to sexual violence in that war. And she's living there. So what happened when the forces allied to the government came in?
6: What we witnessed under a communications blackout was the exit of the Tigray Defence Forces, who were here and in charge for the last 4 years now. They left en masse, and then we had the takeover of the Tigray Peace Forces, allied with the Ethiopian Federal Government Forces. And in the middle of that was a lot of lawlessness, with random gunmen raiding government offices and personal property as well. There was a lot of gunfire all night across Mehele, and civilians were forced to protect their communities by gathering and organising themselves until the morning.
5: We're now sort of 24, 48 hours in. What's the situation now?
6: I heard a few gunshots today. There was a looting of the police commission, we heard yesterday, and people who are not members of either armed forces have claimed some guns, and we think that that's what it is. But there's still a lot of unrest in the community.
5: So, for instance, yourself, would you be able to go to a shop to buy food, or would you think that's too dangerous just at the moment?
6: No, I can do that. I can go to the shops and buy food, but I wouldn't feel 100% safe. We are at home as soon as the sun sets.
5: Yeah, you wouldn't want to be out in the dark. Now, we're speaking to you on the internet, so all the communication systems are back up and running, are they?
6: Yes, telecoms and internet is back up now, and certainly the community is relieved. Families can finally find out who's alive and check on each other. So that's a big relief. But yeah, as you know, Tigray TV headquarters has been demolished, and there has been several airstrikes across the last 2 weeks. So there's a lot of anxiety around that.
5: Is there a feeling of welcome for the incoming troops, or is there a feeling of fear?
6: I think Tigrayans are exhausted by war. There's a lot of anxiety and scepticism about all these different forces. I think what the Tigrayan people want at the moment is peace, and for them to return to what it was before November 2020, when the war initially started.
5: When you say they want to go back to pre-2020, what do you mean?
6: I mean that a government that was elected by the Tigrayan people was in charge of all of Tigray, including Western Tigray. Western Tigray is and has been occupied for the last 6 years, including the beginning of the conflict, but 4 years since the Pretoria Agreement. And in Western Tigray, ethnic cleansing has continued. Tigrayans are living in apartheid-like conditions. And the Pretoria Agreement, signed in November 2022, was supposed to return the 1 million plus displaced people to their homes in Western Tigray and return the land to the Tigrayan people, as said by the Ethiopian constitution, as said in the Pretoria Agreement.

0: The Pretoria Agreement, we should say, was the peace agreement that led to the end of that round of the conflict. We spoke to someone a few hours ago on NewsHour who said that social media films that they think are accurate showed people welcoming the incoming forces. Is that consistent with what you're saying about these grievances about the way the place has been governed?
1: So the Tigray Defence Forces that just left are allied with the Eritrean forces, and the Tigray Peace Forces that just arrived are allied with the Ethiopian Federal Forces. Both the Eritrean forces and the Ethiopian forces have been committing war crimes and crimes against humanity against Tigrayans since the November 2020 war. And we don't know what's happening in this case. So there's a lot of confusion and skepticism within the community. There is obviously a lot of relief that communications are back, and there may be a lot of people that have grievances against the TPLF who have been conscripting young men for weeks, if not months now, which has led to the displacement of a lot of young men. Outside of that, for around 9 months now, people have had no access to their own money. We can take out around 2,000 birr every other week or so. That's about $12 in cash. We've been blocked from fuel from the federal government for around 6 months now as well. And that has been deadly. There are wounded soldiers overwhelming the hospitals, which makes it even more difficult for civilians to access any healthcare. Blood supplies are suspended, so mothers bleed to death with childbirth. And with El Nino at play, there are around 4 million, if not more, people at risk of starvation in Tigray. So it's extremely concerning what's going to happen to Tigrayans over the next few months.
0: Difficult place to be. That's Rita Kase in Mekele, the Tigrayan capital. For 40 years or so now, some women have been freezing their eggs so as to preserve fertility. There are a number of reasons to do that. Some want to guard against egg quality declining with age, particularly protecting fertility during treatments such as chemotherapy. Now, typically, those eggs would be used 2, 3, or 4 years after they were frozen. But in the case of Cassandra Bacon, who was diagnosed with cancer, Hodgkin's lymphoma, at the age of 18, there were a couple of differences. First of all, the doctors decided not to freeze her eggs, but the egg-producing portion of the ovary. And second, this was frozen for no less than 23 years. And she's just had a baby at the age of 44. I've been speaking with her and asked first if she always thought she would actually become a mother one day.
2: In my heart, I always wanted to be, yes. But obviously, having had such invasive treatment and then obviously going through the menopause very early at, 33, hope dwindles, you know?
0: Yeah, because the cancer treatment was really tough.
2: It was. I mean, at 17, when you're, taking your driving lessons and in the middle of your A-levels, it's not something that you actually want to go through either at that age. It was tough.
0: But just to be clear on that one, you're 100% free of cancer now?
2: Absolutely, yes. 25 years in remission.
0: Well done. And then you were thinking, now, this is the bit I don't get. Who at the age of 18, I think you were formally diagnosed, thinks, right, I better get some of my sort of egg tissue frozen. I mean, that's not what you'd think at that age normally. How did that come up?
2: It's not, and it still baffles me. And I still try to walk in my 18-year-old shoes and think, well, how was I so persistent and how was I so determined? And I think it's just one of those things that I have to look back and thank myself for. I don't know why, but I just wasn't happy with the fact that there was nothing that could be done to give me hope if things turned out the way that they actually did and I wasn't able to conceive naturally.
0: Yeah, so what is your idea more than the medics?
2: Yes, so they were obviously, the doctors and my family were obviously very keen for me to get onto the treatment as soon as possible because of the aggressiveness of the relapsed cancer. And at that stage, I mean, we're talking 20-odd years ago, the known and more successful route was to have egg collections, which in itself needs a monthly cycle. So that's a whole month's worth of time that could potentially have, delayed my treatment. So that was off the cards. And at 18 years old, that was my priority to beat this cancer. Mm-hmm. I already had it once, it came back, and that was the priority. So all I did was just ask, what else? Are you sure that there is nothing else? And we were able to just preserve some tissue in the hope that science would catch up.
3: Yeah, it's an amazing story. So basically, you're making a point that the cancer treatment was so urgent that you didn't have time to develop eggs, which could then be frozen. So you did the tissue instead. And then the technology is such now that you can put the tissue back in and it sort of just starts working again.
2: Yes, I mean, if you're successful and lucky and the tissue is preserved properly and there are follicles there and there are no cancer cells there, which fortunately was with my case, it regenerates the ovaries. You transplant your own tissue back, and my very sort of, you know, fertile 19-year-old body brought me back to life at 43, you know.
3: And just a thought for the doctors, because basically you were pressing this and they must have been thinking, oh, you know, how realistic is all this? But they did it.
2: They did. And I'm just so thankful for the ones that did listen, did hear me and did support me.
3: Just tell us about the paperwork issues you had. I mean, it seems bizarre, but you were trying to find a doctor to reimplant this tissue.
2: And correct.
3: I think I'm right in saying that the procedure that you had when you were 18 predated all the legislation, which
2: That's
3: meant that
2: exactly
3: you hadn't done all the right paperwork because the paperwork didn't exist and then no one wanted to deal with it.
2: Yes, and it was to do with the legislation and how the tissue was, you know, kept and stored. But my tissue being the first, you know, wrote the rules. I was the guinea pig, but because I did not have that piece of paper, that was a fallback to not being able to support me when I went to sort of Brussels and to Scotland and some of the really big European fertility centres that we have here.
3: So how come the Israeli doctors were willing to do it?
2: They'd done it before. They'd seen how I had had my tissue cryopreserved, and it was on my wish. That's my tissue, you know. I had it taken. I wanted it put back. I mean, who knew, because it would had been frozen for so long, what state it would be when it was thawed. So step by step by step.
3: And then you faced the October the 7th attack, and that meant that the whole thing was delayed. Tell us what you felt at that time.
2: Oh, that was pretty scary. We'd got everything in line, which was just, you know, a decade's worth of closed doors and you know, responses of no, and particularly in the funding as well. I'd saved up and we were at that stage. And then the news just grew and grew. We'd actually, you know, brought our tickets and arranged accommodation to go to Sheba Medical Center in Israel. And then it was a sort of, you know, the news hit. It was official that the war broke out. So there's me sort of trying to get on with my everyday life, thinking that my precious tissue is out there. So I just thought, well, is my only hope going to be, you know, destroyed?
3: And then the situation, you know, changed and you were able to get there.
2: It was a little window of kind of things calming down in May. But me and my mother, we just said it's now or never. You know, we don't know what the situation is going to be. Let's just risk it. And that's exactly what we did. We spent 7 days there and I had the transplant, and then we jumped back on the plane. And then within hours, the ceasefire was halted.
3: Yeah,
2: so it's just, you can't write it.
3: Yeah, really. Tell us about other women in this situation. Are you aware of people who are facing similar problems to you?
2: I'm speaking to a lot of women now. They're saying how inspirational my story's been, that they can't really fathom what I've been through, but that gives them hope. But I know things have changed for the better in terms of them being offered fertility options as opposed to 20 odd years ago.
3: A very happy mother after a very long battle to achieve that. That was Cassandra Bacon.
4: Voters head to the polls to choose a president in Brazil, where some familiar issues are top of mind. Crime, corruption, the cost of living, and
5: we have parts of the electorate. They are motivated by the rejection that they have for the other candidate.
4: Join us to understand why both candidates are struggling to generate enthusiasm and what's at stake in Brazil's election, here on All Things Considered.
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0: And a reminder of our top story this hour. Polls have closed in the first round of Brazil's presidential election, with the incumbent Lula da Silva in a tight race against Flavio Bolsonaro. And speaking to NewsHour, Diego Scardoni, a Lula supporter, denied that his man was too old for a fourth term.
7: He's a very active leader. He spends a few hours every week during exercise, eating well, taking care of his health. He has been under treatments in the past, and everything that was worrying has been resolved. So I feel that he's extremely fit for the job.
0: And one other headline, the leader of Yemen's internationally recognized government says he has launched an operation to retake territory from the Houthis, but there is little sign of success. The 2010 film The Social Network painted an unflinching picture of the rise of the social media giant Facebook and its founder Mark Zuckerberg. And today, the movie's award-winning writer and director, Aaron Sorkin, has turned his attention to the story of Francis Hogan, the whistleblower who exposed how Facebook's algorithms fostered hate and triggered depression and even suicidal feelings among teenagers. She leaked internal documents to The Wall Street Journal in 2021. And Sorkin's new movie, The Social Reckoning, tells a story inspired by her experiences. Here's a little taster from the trailer.
8: Enough! People can post what they want. We're not the ref. We're the public square.
9: Are you crazy? You're like a crossing guard standing in front of a school, but you're not doing anything with your arms. So the cars are just plowing down the children.
10: You know you ruined that girl's life.
11: Well, she's gonna be fine.
10: No. She won't be.
0: So that gives you some impression of what this movie's like. And Julian Warwicker has been speaking to the whistleblower, Frances Hogan, herself.
12: Aaron Sorkin reached out a couple of months after I came forward as a whistleblower. You know, it was clearly he wanted to re-explore where Facebook had evolved into.
13: Your character in the film says, "I'm here to help Facebook, not hurt it." Was that your view at the time? Has that always been your view when you look back at what you did?
12: You know, there are lots of places in the world where Facebook is the internet, that because they went in there and paid for people's data for years and years and years, instead of having a free and open internet, we don't have the choice to leave Facebook behind. We can only make sure that we get the safest, best version of it. I would still work at Facebook if they would hire me back.
13: You surprise me. You would still work at Facebook now, given everything you know.
12: There's not a ton of people in tech who've worked on social software as consistently and intensely as I've worked on it. We've built a system that is right at the edge of our ability to really understand it. We have literally no graduate programs in the United States that will sit down and say, this is how you safely design social software. This is my fourth social network. I'm as much part of the problem as the other people who spent the last 15 years building social software. We owe it to the people whose lives we've altered the course of.
13: I suppose what I'm interested to hear is whether you think it's got any better at all. Since the time this film depicts.
12: I think it is unlikely that as long as Mark is the CEO of Facebook will be able to look in the mirror and make the hard choices it needs to get better.
13: So Mark Zuckerberg is the problem here.
12: The reality is there is only one voice that really gets to make decisions at Facebook, and that's Mark. And one of the amazing things about this movie is I think they do a really good job of painting kind of the scene of life of what is it like to be someone who has so few checks and balances applied on them.
13: You know, he's clearly a highly intelligent man. He is well aware of the widespread doubt, criticism about the impact some social media sites can now have. Do you say he's deliberately ignoring that?
12: I cannot read inside his heart. If you're surrounded by other incredibly intelligent people who help you rationalize why things are happening the way they are, it's very hard to actually look in the mirror and say, hey, this is what is possible.
13: But they would say they've changed quite a lot already, and that they've improved safety elements, that they are aware of what's happened to young people, and they've done something about it. That's what they would say, isn't it?
12: The core of my complaints wasn't about young people. It was about social stability and information operations and things like that around the world. And if you look at what they did in the last 3 or 4 years, they fired like 20,000 people who worked on safety. If you look at the timing of when they've rolled out features trying to make the product safer for kids, there happened immediately before Australia announced they would be pursuing a ban for under 16s. They had years to stop sending notifications to children late at night, and they chose not to until the courts made them 5 weeks ago.
0: And that was Facebook whistleblower Frances Hogan. Now, before we go today, return to our top story, the Brazilian presidential elections. The polls closed just under an hour ago, 55 minutes ago, something like that, and we are awaiting results. Oliver Stunkel is a Brazilian political scientist and associate professor of international relations in Sao Paulo. So, Professor, what can you tell us? I mean, I don't think there are exit polls, we were hearing earlier, because the results come so soon. Have you got any results yet?
11: We do have about 5% of votes that now it's gone up a bit under 10% of votes being counted. However, the numbers don't tell us much because some regions count the votes faster than others. Right now, Flávio Bolsonaro is at just a bit over 50%, Lula at a bit over 40%. But again, that can change quite a lot over the next couple of hours. We do expect the results to be fully available within sort of the next 3 to 4 hours.
0: Right. So all that confirms is that the two big candidates are the two big candidates.
11: Absolutely. And results so far of third candidates are relatively low. And that suggests that many people who over the past months and weeks have told pollsters that they'd be interested in a third candidate may have mentioned the name of a third candidate during interviews, in the end switched to either Flávio Bolsonaro or Lula to avoid the risk of a victory in the first round of the opponent. And again, it's very important also to keep in mind that this is a highly polarized election, but what's really driving this polarization is above all the rejection and fear of the other side. So I've spoken to people who in the end ended up voting for either Lula or Bolsonaro because they wanted to avoid a triumph of the other side.
0: Okay. Nonetheless, I get it. But nonetheless, there were third party candidates. And if they say got 5%, am I right in saying that most of them are on the right? So if Lula gets less than, 46%, something like that, he's at risk.
11: Absolutely.
0: Well, he'd even more than that, because the swing votes will go to his opponent.
11: In principle, yes. However, it's important to point out that on the right, some candidates, like Renan Santos, for example, have principally attacked Flávio Bolsonaro, of course, to undermine the control that the Bolsonaro family has over the right. Mm. So you do occasionally also speak to voters who have voted for a center-right candidate who's not Flávio Bolsonaro and said that in a hypothetical runoff, they would not vote for Flávio. However, I do agree with you that the majority of voters who have gone to third-party candidates will probably vote for Flávio. So I think your rationale is right. Lula would have to win the first round with, I think, at least sort of 4%, 3%, 4%, or even 5% in order to retain his role of favorite for the runoff. If that doesn't happen, if it's closer than that, I would say Flávio is the favorite for the runoff.
0: Thank you. Very clear. And you bring us to an end of this edition of NewsHour. Oliver Stunkel, thanks for that. And from Owen Bennett-Jones here in London, that's it. Good night and goodbye.
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16: The people who are going to suffer are going to be the next LA, the next Boulder, the next Lahaina, the next Texas floods.
4: A new term for the Supreme Court brings a blockbuster case about who foots the bill for climate change. For Sunday, October 4th, this is All Things Considered from NPR News. I'm Alyssa Nadborny. Brazilians have cast their votes for president, choosing between two very different visions for the country, at a moment when the U.S. government is exerting more influence and military might in Latin America.
17: This is the big prize for President Trump. He's eager to see Brazil swing right.
4: And more than a million people will attempt to run a marathon this year. I'm one of them. My mom is a little concerned.
18: I just worry about all your joints. And training for a marathon requires so much time and so much running.
4: Is she right? We ask scientists what marathon do to your body. First News.
19: Live from NPR News in Washington, I'm Linda Kenyon. Tomorrow is the first Monday in October, which marks the traditional start of the new Supreme Court term. Immigration, climate change, and more are on the docket, including a case that asks whether it is unconstitutional to ban semi-automatic assault-style weapons. NPR's Nina Totenberg reports.
20: On the one hand, for instance, the AR-15 rifle can deliver up to 100 bullets per minute without any enhancements. On the other hand, there are some 16 million semi-automatic weapons in the U.S., and it's unclear, for instance, how a ban would work without taking weapons away from law-abiding citizens. There are many other controversies facing the court, everything from test cases on public funding for religious schools, lengthy detention of immigrants without a hearing, and, of course, very likely, questions about the conduct of elections. Nina Totenberg, NPR News, Washington.
19: There's less than a month to go before the 2026 midterm elections, and NPR's Domenico Montanaro says the political landscape appears to be shifting more in the Democrats' favor.
21: History isn't kind to the president's party in midterm elections, and this year is shaping up to be no different. Negative views of the economy and the Iran war have created a tough environment for swing district Republicans. Democrats are the favorites to pick up control of the House, and the Senate appears to be within reach. That isn't something that was thought possible at the beginning of the cycle. But while Democrats are in the driver's seat, there are lots of reasons for why their gains may be limited. Redistricting has helped insulate Republicans to an extent. Most of the districts that are competitive are in places Trump won in 2024, and the Democratic Party remains unpopular. Domenico Montanaro, NPR News, Washington.
19: Israeli investigators believe that the co-pilot who attacked the captain of a plane flying from Dubai to Tel Aviv in midair last week likely acted alone. That's according to a person familiar with the matter, but not authorized to speak publicly. NPR's Kat Lonsdorf reports from Tel Aviv.
22: The Israeli investigation into the attack is pointing toward the likelihood that the co-pilot was a lone wolf attacker, that source told NPR. Investigators in the United Arab Emirates, which is leading the inquiry working with Israeli officials, announced they have deemed the incident an attempted terrorist attack, although the motive is still unknown. The co-pilot is from Oman, according to Israeli officials, raising questions about how he was allowed to fly a plane heading to Israel, as Israel does not allow pilots from countries it doesn't have diplomatic relations with to fly in its airspace. Several lawmakers in Israel are demanding an investigation into security failures that could have led to the incident. Kat Lonsdorf, NPR News, Tel Aviv.
19: German Chancellor Friedrich Merz made a surprise visit to Kyiv today, where he announced a new aid package for Ukraine. It's worth over $1.5 billion. You're listening to NPR News. Avengers Endgame has reclaimed the number one spot on Hollywood's all-time worldwide box office chart this weekend. NPR's Bob Mondello has details.
23: Marvel's superhero epic first became the highest-grossing film in history back in 2019, passing Avatar, which had held that title for 10 years.
24: Avengers!
1: assemble.
23: Then the original Avatar was re-released in 2022 to promote a sequel and earned enough to reclaim the top spot.
1: Marine in an Avatar body. That's a potent mix.
23: Now it's Avengers that has a sequel coming, so following the same playbook, Endgame has been re-released and has retaken the title. It's a friendly competition. Both films are Disney releases, and their jockeying reflects rising prices more than attendance. In terms of tickets sold, neither film comes close to Titanic. Bob Mondello, NPR News.
19: It has taken decades of negotiations with Greece, but the remains of a medieval ruler have finally been returned to Bulgaria. The remains of Tsar Samuel were discovered 60 years ago and flown to Sofia, where they were taken to the Church of St. Sophia, where Samuel was baptized. Tsar Samuel was a warrior emperor who fought the Byzantine Empire and has been a symbol of Bulgaria's national identity. Greek and Bulgarian leaders attended the ceremony marking the handing over of the remains. They emphasized both unity and cooperation between the two nations. I'm Linda Kenyon, NPR News in Washington.
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3: Clear skies return to start the work week. Here's your Radio IQ forecast. Tonight it will be cloudy with some gradual clearing overnight with lows in the 50s. Monday, clouds will continue to clear east to west. It will be a little breezy with highs in the mid-60s to mid-70s. Clear skies Monday night with overnight lows in the 40s and sunshine on Tuesday with highs in the upper 60s and low 70s. 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
5: Welcome to All Things Considered from NPR News. I'm Alyssa Nadworny. The Supreme Court kicks off its new term tomorrow, and it's likely to be packed with controversy. The justices will consider major cases on religion in schools, semi-automatic rifles, and immigration, a central part of President Trump's second-term agenda. But President Trump says that the court hasn't done enough to support his policies. Speaking on CBS's Face the Nation today, Justice Samuel Alito says political attacks from either party on the court can do real harm.
24: I think it's damaging. I think it can be quite damaging.
5: In the first case of the new term that will be argued tomorrow, oil giants ExxonMobil and Suncor Energy are asking the justices to throw out a lawsuit brought by Boulder County, Colorado. Colorado Public Radio's Ishan Takor has more on this blockbuster climate case.
25: Paul Schinowski has been coming to the Nighthawk Equestrian Center for years. Here, he can ride and tend horses, far away from the worries of the world.
26: It's just a great place to come out, and it's quiet, and just unwind a little bit.
25: The center sits in Boulder's foothills, which are still dusty and dry after a record warm summer.
26: Everything is just kindling, and it reminds me a lot of how dry it was before the Marshall Fire.
25: The 2021 Marshall Fire was Colorado's most destructive. It raced from grasslands like these well into the suburbs, miles away. Schinowski studies the costs towns face to prepare for climate-driven disasters like that. He's pegged some of Boulder's costs to adapt to fires, floods, and extreme heat at well over $100 million.
26: They don't have those funds to do all of these things in front of them, and that's the challenge.
25: The Marshall Fire made Schinowski's work more urgent because he survived it. Firefighters battled the blaze from his back porch. To prevent more people from experiencing what he did, he says cities are going to have to spend a lot to fortify themselves. And if they don't,
26: the people who are going to suffer are going to be the next LA, the next Boulder, the next Lahaina, the next Texas floods.
25: In 2018, the city and county of Boulder sued Exxon and Suncor. The lawsuit says the companies hid the risks of burning fossil fuels. The strategy, it's similar to how tobacco companies got sued in the 90s. Boulder wants the oil companies to pay a share of its climate-driven costs. Michael Gerard is the founder of the Sabin Center for Climate Change Law at Columbia University.
27: They're not seeking emissions regulations, they're just seeking money damages.
25: Opponents, like Todd Zwicky, a law professor at George Mason University, say Boulder is actually trying a backdoor way to regulate and reduce fossil fuel use around the world.
6: What this case is about is a bunch of 1%er hippies in Boulder County who want to tell the rest of us how we have to live and want to tell poor people around the world that they should not be allowed to have access to inexpensive fossil fuels.
25: In its legal briefs, Boulder says it's not trying to limit fossil fuel use. Instead, Boulder wants to go to trial to seek accountability from oil companies. For 8 years, Boulder and the companies have battled over procedural questions. The Supreme Court will not actually rule on the merits of Boulder's suit. The court is considering whether it can even be heard in state court, because opponents say Boulder's claims are trumped by federal laws, like the Clean Air Act. Alejandro Camacho, a UCLA law professor, said an expansive ruling that favors the companies could hamper more than 24 similar climate accountability suits nationwide.
7: A broad ruling against the county ends essentially all of them. And the public, frankly, all of us end up footing the bill before the case can even be heard.
25: A ruling could also close the door on similar future cases being brought in federal court. Schinowski wants Boulder's case to get in front of a jury. There, both sides will have a chance to ask who will pay to prepare the county for disasters and how much exactly. For now, that's still an open question. For NPR News, I'm Ishan Takor in Boulder.
4: About 1 million people will attempt to run a marathon this year, and I am one of them. I signed up for the New York City Marathon in November, 26.2 miles.
8: We're in the first run of this marathon training cycle. About 2 miles in, and I'm already tired.
4: This will be my fifth marathon. After my fourth, I said it was going to be my last. But how could I pass up New York? When I told my mom...
9: Hi, Mom.
10: Hi, Liz.
4: She was, let's say, less than enthused.
10: I think I said something like, another marathon. I'm not sure that's so good for your body.
4: Why not?
10: Well, that's a lot of pounding and a lot of stress because you've got to do all that training.
4: Yeah.
10: I mean, I know it's good to run and that's healthy for you. I just worry about all your joints. And training for a marathon requires so much time and so much running.
4: I couldn't stop thinking about this. What does marathon training do to the body? Yes, it's true. The marathon distance comes from a story from 490 BC when a courier ran from Marathon to Athens and then collapsed and died from exhaustion. I mean, was my mom right?
9: I guess my question to you is very simple, which is like, is training for a marathon good for your body, good for your age?
12: Yes.
4: Scott Trappi runs the Human Performance Lab at Ball State University in Muncie, Indiana. He's been researching running for years and co-authored the book, Running the Athlete Within.
12: It's going to improve cardiovascular health. It's going to improve your blood volume, your red cell mass, your plasma volume, your muscle health is going to improve. All these things gradually improve over the, 3 months or whatever it is of training.
4: I ask him about my mom's worries about stress on the body or my bones.
12: The adaptations that happen related to that, they're all very, very positive. But we can have overuse injuries.
4: In one study in the UK, a group of researchers did MRIs on marathon runners' knees. They found cartilage and bone improvements in the subjects' knees during 4 months of training. Yes, immediately following the marathon, there was worsening of the cartilage to the kneecap because running a marathon is intense. But this was reversed by the 6-month follow-up MRI.
12: So I think if done smartly, it's a very healthy activity.
4: To prove that the science is on his side, he invites me to come out to his lab in Indiana for some before and after testing. So 3 months before the race, I fly there for my before testing.
13: Welcome.
9: Thank you so much.
13: Well, this is a big trip for you to come out here and get tortured, right?
9: I know, I'm so excited.
4: The plan is to do a DEXA body scan, draw some blood, and then do a VO2 max test on the treadmill. We start with the scan.
13: You just have to lay there. This is the easiest thing you're going to do all day.
4: It's not dissimilar from an MRI machine, and it's going to measure my bone density, inflammation around joints, and my percent body fat, among other things. Next, they draw my blood, And then we start the test I've been dreading, the VO2 max test. It's going to measure how much my body can take.
0: Heart rate 7.
11: In about 20 seconds, we're going to bump up that speed.
4: I'm running on a treadmill in the middle of a lab, with 10 electrodes measuring my cardiovascular strength and heart rate.
14: All right, just a little bit quicker here, Alyssa.
4: And I'm wearing a breathing tube to monitor my oxygen efficiency.
14: I'm going to give you a little more hill, all right?
4: They dial up the speed and the incline, and it feels like I'm sprinting up a mountain.
11: Keep that form. You're doing great.
0: Got this.
11: Here for 2 minutes.
4: Now, I should say, I'm surrounded here by about 10 research assistants, people who work at the lab. They're cheering me on while I'm just, like, killing myself on the treadmill. They'll get data for every 30 seconds that I can hold on and keep going. While the team at Ball State crunches my numbers, I get deep into marathon training. 3 runs a week, gradually peaking with a 20-mile run about 3 weeks before the race. I also talk with scientists about what I should be focused on in addition to running.
15: When you think of what it means to recover, your top 3 are always going to be nutrition, hydration, and then sleep. Nothing really can outperform those 3.
4: Tim Roberts is the chief science officer at Therabody, maker of recovery tools, including a massage gun and compression boots.
15: When we train, we create stress. And the body responds to stress in different ways. And its goal is to use that stress to come back a little bit better.
4: Joe Norton is a physical therapist in D.C. with a focus on marathoners. He filmed me on the treadmill to look at the way I was running.
16: This really tells us a lot about your posture, your mechanics.
4: I was having some back pain, some quad pain, some hip pain, some foot pain. You get the idea. I added his suggestions for exercises in addition to all the miles.
17: Going out for a 6-mile run.
4: And miles and miles.
17: Today we are going to try to do 7 miles.
4: Okay, just finished 9 miles. Of running. Pretty tired, but getting it done. Hi, Scott.
18: Hello, how are you?
4: I did 18 miles on Monday.
18: Okay, how'd that go?
4: Honestly, it went pretty great. With about 6 weeks to go, Scott Trappi from Ball State sent over the results of my testing in Indiana.
18: Well, there's a couple things I can conclude from your data.
4: He tells me my VO2 max test gave me a score of 37. Good, but with room to improve.
18: I think the nice thing about the VO2 max is it's not a number that's stuck in stone. We can manipulate that.
4: The test also gave insights on what I should be eating during my runs.
18: If you end up with a hot day in New York, you're going to have to modify your strategy even more, because what you're going to need to do, A, you're going to need to slow down, pay attention to your heart rate, and you're going to need to drink more.
4: Finally, he tells me something I can go back to my mom with, the DEXA scan. It showed that my bone density looks really strong, so she shouldn't worry.
18: She should cheer.
4: I will give her that. I've got 4 more weeks of training, 1 hilly New York City marathon, and then I'll head back to Ball State University to find out what running a marathon really did to my body. This is All Things Considered from NPR News.
27: 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CardinalNews.org.
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19: I'm Linda Kenyon with these headlines. Krista Pike remains unconscious and on a ventilator in a Tennessee hospital after last week's failed execution attempt. Her lawyer says her prognosis might not be known for days. Pike, who is now 50, was sentenced to death for a 1995 murder committed when she was 18. A search continues off the Massachusetts coast for an air ambulance carrying six people. The plane disappeared yesterday during a flight from Bermuda to Boston. A debris field has been found off the coast of Nantucket. And law enforcement officials in Georgia say two people have been fatally shot, nearly three dozen others injured at a neighborhood block party in Dooley County. More than 1,000 people were at the site. I'm Linda Kenyon.

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1: This is All Things Considered from NPR News. I'm Alyssa Nadworny. It's election day in Brazil, where voters have been choosing between two very different visions for the country and for Brazil's role in the world. President Lula da Silva is seeking another term against right-wing challenger Flávia Bolsonaro, the son of the former president, who was convicted of plotting a coup to overturn the results of the 2022 election. The stakes go well beyond Brazil's borders, and the outcome could test President Trump's efforts to expand U.S. influence across the hemisphere. Our South America correspondent, Carrie Kahn, is on the line from Rio de Janeiro, Brazil. Hi, Carrie.
2: Hi, Alyssa.
1: So you've been out all day talking to voters. What have you heard?
2: Well, first off, unlike yesterday when we were talking, the sun finally came out today. The rain finally stopped. And lines at polling places were very long across the city. I went to the famous beaches of Copacabana and Ipanema and all the way to the northern reaches of Rio and the Tijuca neighborhood. It's a middle and working class neighborhood. And people there, like most voters, were very set on who they will vote for in polarized Brazil. Few voters are going to be deciding this race.
1: What was foremost on their minds?
2: I heard it a lot today. It was about crime and insecurity, especially in the Tijuca voting place I visited. Robbery and theft is prevalent there. People want more solution. Most people at those sites were Lula supporters. Mariano Hizenje is 78 and says he always votes for Lula because he takes care of Brazil's black people like himself. And Hizenje worries if Bolsonaro is elected, Brazil would abandon the poor.
3: Principalmente os mais necessitados. Então, como eu fui, não tanto, não posso reclamar.
2: He says we are the most in need, and so we had to come out and vote today. I also spoke with a Bolsonaro voter, 55-year-old psychologist Ana Barbosa. She says she wants a new government that will look out for everyone and not just one social class. She's worried about crime, too, and says Bolsonaro and the conservatives are better equipped to tackle those problems.
4: Classe baixa, entendeu? Então, assim, estão nem aí. Quer nem saber. Eles querem pensar neles,
2: saying that the people
4: entendeu?
2: Of the lower class don't take enough care about crime and violence, and she says Bolsonaro will crack down on criminals who, she said, she feels like are closing in on her family.
1: President Trump has exerted more influence and military action in Latin America during his term. He says it's needed to fight drug traffickers and organized crime. Has U.S.-Brazil relations been a big issue with voters?
2: Somewhat. Lula campaigned on stopping any U.S. interference in Brazil. Bolsonaro has said he welcomes Trump's heavier influence in the region. Trump has trumpeted a recent shift to the right throughout the region lately. Lula losing to Trump ally Bolsonaro would be greatly welcomed by the U.S. But Gustavo Ribeiro, he's a co-founder of the Brazilian Report, an English language news and analysis site. I talked to him and he says he really doesn't believe Trump was much of an influence in this first round of voting.
5: The Trump White House prefers Flávio Bolsonaro, but I wouldn't overstate the importance of Donald Trump's support because this election in the end has not been about sovereignty, which was what Lula wanted. This election has been almost exclusively about domestic issues.
2: He says he's worried what the U.S. and Trump will do if Lula wins, especially by a small margin, and polls do show a tight race ahead and a runoff is most probable. And like Gustavo Ribeiro said, bread and butter issues are going to continue to be most important to voters. But there's another issue at stake in this election that could have consequences far beyond Brazil's borders. That's the environment. You know, Brazil is home to much of the Amazon rainforest, a vast store of carbon that plays a critical role in regulating the global climate. Yet on the presidential campaign trail, environmental issues have largely taken a backseat to voters' more immediate concerns. Let's listen to Julia Carneiro.
6: Bom dia, minha amiga. Bom empim, bom legumes. Abóbora boa eu tenho, batata barulho.
7: On a sunny morning, flowers, fresh fish, and tropical fruit fill the stalls of a bustling farmer's market in Rio.
6: Bom dia, tudo bem, minha amiga? Posso ajudar?
7: At one stall, vendor Ezequiel Gomes is selling cassava. I ask what's on his mind as he decides how to vote.
8: Saúde, educação, segurança, o transporte, né?
7: He doesn't hesitate. Healthcare, education, security.
9: E meio ambiente, algo que você considera importante? Não.
7: And what about the environment? Does he worry about that too?
8: Meio ambiente.
7: He pauses. The environment, he says. It's something he's never really thought about.
8: Não.
7: He's voting for Flávio Bolsonaro because he likes change. Shopping at a poultry stall, Cristiana Bittencourt says the environment is at the top of her agenda.
10: Meio ambiente é super minha pauta. No Brasil, então, né, com a Amazônia, com essa...
7: Wearing red in support of President Lula, she says Brazil must protect the Amazon, especially after the Jair Bolsonaro years.
11: The world is increasingly worried about the future of the Amazon rainforest.
7: Deforestation. 4 years ago, former President Jair Bolsonaro was making headlines over his environmental record.
12: Bolsonaro has spent the past 4 years encouraging logging, mining, and ranching in the Amazon rainforest.
7: His government faced widespread opposition as deforestation surged and environmental agencies were weakened. Under Lula, climate action and multilateralism returned to the agenda. Environmental enforcement was restored, and deforestation in the Amazon fell sharply. But Lula's environmental record has also drawn criticism, especially over his government's decision to pursue oil exploration near the mouth of the Amazon River.
13: Look, Lula's government, there are a lot of contradictions inside the Lula's government, but also a lot of achievements that must be recognized.
7: Márcio Astrini heads the Brazilian Climate Observatory, a network of 170 civil society groups that have analyzed the candidate's government plans. Astrini fears Flávio Bolsonaro would follow his father's playbook.
13: We are really concerned to have, again, this kind of hell to the climate agenda that we face along the Bolsonaro's agenda.
7: Around 90% of Brazilians link extreme weather to climate change, according to a Climate Observatory survey. But that concern doesn't necessarily translate into votes.
14: Estamos vivendo o grande desafio do nosso século. As mudanças.
7: This initiative was created to help make this match. Vote for Climate is a platform that connects voters with more than 300 candidates running for Congress on climate action platforms.
14: Sobrecarga no SUS. Pouca segurança nas ruas.
7: At a Lula rally in Rio, I met one of the candidates featured on the platform. City Councilor Tainá de Paula. She's running for federal MP with the Workers' Party. She says the election is a chance to put climate on the political agenda and wants to get a chance to challenge the conservative BBB caucus in Congress, standing for Bull, Bullet, and Bible.
15: Hoje, sem dúvida alguma, eu estou brincando que eu sou uma deputada da bancada do C, da Cidade da Cultura e do Clima.
7: I like to joke that I will be part of the CCC caucus for city, culture, and climate, she says. If we elect enough lawmakers, we'll be able to beat them. But with climate competing against more immediate concerns, getting voters to put it at the top of the agenda may be a harder task. For NPR News, I'm Julia Carneiro in Rio.
2: Joining us now is Brian Winter. He's the editor-in-chief of America's Quarterly. He's a seasoned analyst of Latin American politics who lived in Brazil for many, many years. Thanks so much for coming on with us.
16: Thanks for having me.
2: Let's start with Brazil's relationship with the U.S. President Trump has made it clear that he sees Brazil as strategically important. I think you described Brazil as Trump's biggest prize. Why does this Brazilian election matter so much to Washington?
16: Over the last 2 years or so, we've seen numerous countries in Latin America swing to the right. In fact, of the last 16 elections in the region, 13 have been won by right or center-right candidates. And of course, Brazil is Latin America's biggest country. And President Trump has gotten in the middle of some of these elections, including Brazil's. He has some personal ties with the Bolsonaro family. So this is the big prize for President Trump. He's eager to see Brazil swing right.
2: But when you say he's eager to see it, what would he do with a right-wing government in Brazil now?
16: You know, this is the White House that has been most focused on Latin America in 40 years. The involvement in the border with Mexico, the capture of Nicolas Maduro earlier this year, the financial bailout of Javier Milei's Argentina last year, among other examples. The Trump administration believes that Latin America is absolutely key to a couple of issues, including stopping irregular immigration and reducing the flow of drugs into the United States. And of course, it's also true that President Trump likes having other leaders around the world who think the same way that he does and who will join at meetings like CPAC and other meetings designed to sort of show that his brand of right-wing politics is on the up and up throughout the world.
2: Yet he hasn't come out and publicly outright endorse Bolsonaro. Why do you think that's so? If this is his big prize, why not just come out and say it?
16: President Trump's story with Brazil over the last year or so has been, frankly, a bit of a telenovela. It's true, as you note, that President Trump announced these big tariffs on Brazil in July of 2025. The tariffs ended up damaging the U.S. economy, but they also helped President Lula and probably politically damaged the Bolsonaro family. President Trump may also be hedging his bets a bit, because it's also true that it's the world's second biggest reserves of rare earths. And there are other people in the U.S. government who are thinking less about ideology and trying to be more pragmatic, saying things like, look, this is a big, important country, and it's better if we have a more institutional relationship rather than trying to get very involved in this election.
2: Let's look at the economics of this now, too. Given Brazil's size, you know, it's the largest economy in Latin America. It's a member of the G20 with GDP greater than Canada or Mexico. But the economy has been faltering, and that's big on voters' minds.
16: There are so many parallels with the United States. While the headline numbers for the Brazilian economy are pretty good, GDP is growing at a good pace, unemployment's at a historic low. If you talk to Brazilians and you look at the polls, people are actually pretty upset about the way things are going. They feel like their salary doesn't go as far. Affordability is a huge issue.
2: Yeah, and I'm just curious, you know, China is Brazil's other largest trading partner. Could a Bolsonaro government really pivot toward the U.S. and toward Trump?
16: There would probably be more alignment with the United States under Flavio Bolsonaro, especially on security. There's no doubt. But on economics, it's more complicated for Brazil because China has been their number one trading partner for several years now. It's the market that receives most of their soy and iron ore and many of the other commodities that they produce. And there's a track record here. Flavio Bolsonaro's father, Jair Bolsonaro, when he was president from 2018 to 2022, he talked a big anti-China game during his campaign. But once he got into office, many people, including Brazil's agricultural lobby, prevailed on him to kind of leave the status quo in place. Daniel Noboa, the president of Ecuador, also a very strong U.S. ally, just made a state visit to China. Leaders have been hesitant to choose between Washington and Beijing, no matter their ideological orientation.
2: And finally, do you see Brazil's place in the world changing depending on who becomes the next leader?
16: Look, Brazil is an important country. It's the world's sixth biggest country by population. It has so much in terms of natural resources. It's home to about two-thirds of the Amazon, the world's biggest rainforest. That's critical to everybody on the planet. It's also true that under President Lula, deforestation has fallen sharply. So that's important. Lula, when he was reelected, he had grand plans to help mediate peace deals, including in the Middle East and with Ukraine. None of those obviously came to pass. So, you know, I think under either leader, I think we'll see a Brazil that continues to be important at bodies like the United Nations, the G20, and elsewhere.
2: Well, thank you so much for your time. We've been speaking with Brian Winter. He's the editor-in-chief of America's Quarterly and is the author of several books about Brazil. Thank you so much, Brian.
16: Always a pleasure. Thank you.
1: That was Carrie Kahn in Rio de Janeiro, who has been covering the Brazilian election.

0: that these hyperscale AI centers require a lot of power and upgrades to the electrical grid. Who is paying for all that?
1: Well, the simple answer is everybody who buys electricity. Hmm. That means people who are building and using these data centers for sure, but also local businesses and homeowners and renters, even if they don't think they're using AI. During my reporting this past week, I spoke with Ari Pesco. He's the director of the Harvard Electricity Law Initiative. He says that ultimately everyone is shouldering the burden for the billions of dollars in new upgrades to the electrical grid.
2: Everyone pays those costs. They're spread across the region to every business and resident that has an electricity meter.
1: Now, in many cases, the pace and scale of the demand is coming at it's really breakneck speed, and that makes all of this unpredictable. The demand for new transmission lines, substations, and other infrastructure is ramping up faster than the utilities can keep up in many cases, and that creates an enormous planning challenge. But, you know, Pesco brings up another interesting point. He says that the speed that all of this is happening can actually drive up the cost of these improvements. Components, things like transformers, are in short supply, and everybody wants them and wants them now. So there's a scarcity, and that makes everything more expensive.
0: Okay, so we're all paying for the AI upgrades, but how are those costs divided up?
1: That's a really tough question to answer. Even if an AI data center is in your area, is the reason for these improvements, everyone is going to be getting the use of them. But Pesco says no one has really figured out how to divvy up the costs in an equitable way.
2: There's no agreement as to what infrastructure is for a data center versus for the public. So that itself is a disputed point.
1: So in 2024, Maryland's Office of People's Counsel, an independent state consumer agency, forecast that new costs due to data centers would run residents as much as $216 a year. But the rapid build-out of these data centers means there's a lot of uncertainty.
0: Do individual customers get any benefit from all this new grid infrastructure?
1: Yeah, so the fact that everyone gets the use of these improvements to the grid means everyone gets the benefits, too. Lucy Chu is a professor at the University of Maryland who is looking into all of this. She says that in many places, the upgrades are long overdue. They'll be needed for AI data centers, but they'll also be needed for things like meeting the charging capacity for electric vehicles.
3: On the positive side, you can accelerate the upgrade of the grid infrastructure.
1: Chu says studies show that people who live near data centers where the grid has been made more robust to accommodate them, those residential ratepayers have fewer power outages during extreme weather events.
0: All right. So some positive side, too. Thank you. That was NPR's Scott Newman.
1: Thank you.

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1: Opera singer Gabriella Di Laccio always loved Mozart, Beethoven, Vivaldi. 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
2: It's not about taking people off the list, it's putting more people on the list.
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6: I'm Linda Kenyon with these headlines. A debris field has been located off the Massachusetts coast after an air ambulance carrying six people disappeared yesterday during a flight from Bermuda to Boston. The plane was carrying six people, four Canadians and two Bermudian nationals. A wave of solidarity on social media is showing support for the woman who accused seven fraternity members of raping her at Cornell University. Many

Women and some men are identifying themselves online as Jane Doe, the name the Cornell woman is using in her lawsuit against the school. And two people have been killed, nearly three dozen injured, after a shooting at a neighborhood block party early today in southern Georgia. I'm Linda Kenyon, NPR News.

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1: This is All Things Considered from NPR News. I'm Alyssa Nadworny. Hernan Diaz's latest novel, Ply, has themes of power and greed, much like his 2022 novel, Trust, which won the Pulitzer Prize for Fiction. I spoke with Hernan Diaz here in the studio and asked him to start by telling us about the book's main protagonist.
2: The protagonist is a young woman who lives in this city sometime in the future, vaguely shaped after New York. She's very crafty. She's very intuitive as a sort of proto-engineer. People get by fiddling and tinkering with objects and technology, and she's very adept at it. Gradually, she becomes a pincher, someone who siphons electricity for the grid. This is a novel about power in at least two different senses. The crisis of political power, of course. The institution of the state is largely gone. Well, completely gone. But also electric power and physical forces in a very literal way. And she supplies power to these very weird avant-garde punkish bands.
1: With the best names, I must say.
2: Oh, thank you. I have a big document
1: yes.
2: with names that didn't make the cut. Band names are hard, man.
1: Hard.
2: They're very difficult, but they're fun to think of. So thank you for noticing.
1: And are these just little gifts to yourself when you're writing?
2: They actually are. Yeah, it's something to look forward to. Or it's a form of productive procrastination. That's what it is. Moderately productive. So she siphons electricity off the grid and uses it to power these weird punkish bands. This means that she becomes embroiled in this weird conspiracy that eventually leads her to a massive, outrageous invention, this big machine that has the potential of altering space-time and reality itself. But for all these complications and all the plot turns, I ended up discovering in the writing process that this is a novel about selfhood, about identity, and about intimacy.
1: Can you tell me a little bit about this world of the future?
2: There is an epoch that is coming to an end, which is the era of modernity. And this is very painful. We're losing things that are extremely hurtful to lose.
1: Education, health.
2: Health, the rule of law. Mm-hmm. We can begin there. And what do all these things that we're mentioning have in common? The institution of the state, which has collapsed. So together with this pain also comes enormous hope. New forms of sociability, new communal organizations, new forms of family away from the patriarchal nuclear family, new economies, a lack of surveillance and supervision, the arts flourishing, and yes, now I arrive, a new way of being in with nature.
1: I mean, that idea of this winding kind of like survivalist element of nature is throughout the whole book.
2: Yeah, I did read a lot about rewilding. There's a vast bibliography and on the subject and biologists who study this. And it's really remarkable how quickly in certain areas, a classic example is Chernobyl. Another one is the DMZ corridor between North and South Korea that is untrodden by humans. And it's crazy how fast nature bounces back once the plague that is us goes away.
1: Yes. The plague that is us. So where does technology fit? Is that at odds with nature? At odds with us?
2: In fiction and in the world at large, we tend to associate technology with sort of eminently male techno tchotchkes. And I think technology is far more complex. Technology has been with us since we were cave dwellers, because the greatest, most important, impressive machine that we've ever built is language. And all the inventions that came after were possible only because of this machine of language.
1: So is discovery an element of human nature? I mean, it seems like that remains this drive for science, technology, understanding. That's at the center of the human nature as everything's stripped away.
2: I believe so. I believe we have this unquenchable thirst, this appetite for knowledge. And I think it's our most beautiful trait. And I think in the book, the more learned someone is, the more hubris there is in them, the more arrogance. And this is the history of human thought, of science, of philosophy, of art, is this doomed, beautifully, gorgeously doomed struggle. Mm. And we keep going knowing that it's doomed. And that's why it's so noble.
1: There are these huge passages in the book that are really scientific.
2: They are.
1: To be honest, over my head.
2: No. They're very gentle. There are lots of comparisons for scale and to be able to grasp the ideas. Look, I have a few things to say about that. First, it's not so many and they're not that long. And novels have always been very eager to present concepts in an aesthetically fulfilling way and in an emotionally rich way, at least in certain tradition, a tradition that I love. Try to read Frankenstein without the passages on natural philosophy. Try to read Moby Dick without the passages on cytology. Nothing is left of the novel, actually, if you do that. But these novels are also full of heart and brimming with emotion and excitement.
1: And at connection. Least for me.
2: And connection.
1: What does the book say about the self? What is self?
2: The whole point of the book is addressing that question. I didn't know that that was the book that I was writing when I started out. I think the way in which we think about ourselves and our selfhoods, if I may, end up provoking profound paradigmatic changes throughout history. Even the notion of experience, because of the mediation of technology, has changed immensely, right? So because, for this reason and for other reasons, this notion of selfhood has changed so dramatically, new forms of community have emerged in the society. So this is one way.
1: That would be like an example with community around music or arts or the way that family is formed in the book, which is non-traditional.
2: Absolutely correct. Yeah. There are three women at the core of this book who are in three different moments, stages in their lives. And the book builds up toward their relationship, how they interact.
1: How do they interfere with each other's trajectories?
2: Yes. To what extent are they superimposed as people? And this is a very important question that the book asks. But it also has to do with friendship and love.
1: Hernán Díaz is the author of Ply, his latest novel. Thank you so much for talking with us.
2: This was such a pleasure. Thank you so much.
1: And now from the future to the grid.
3: Chicken jockey!
1: If you don't know where that's from, ask anyone who's played the game Minecraft. Jack Black's fully committed performance in a Minecraft movie helped it become the highest grossing film of 2025.
4: A wonderland where anything you can imagine is possible.
1: This year brings other video game adaptations, like Zach Cregger's critical and box office hit Resident Evil.
5: There's an emergency here. I was wondering if I could use your phone.
1: And Street Fighter.
6: You were the best fighter in the world, and then you disappeared. What happened?
1: And there are many more to come. So on this week's Cineplexity, we wanted to dig into Hollywood's growing obsession with video games. Joining me are All Things Considered producer Vincent Accavino, who handles a lot of our video game coverage.
7: Hello.
1: And Stephen Thompson, host of NPR's Pop Culture Happy Hour. Hello, Stephen.
8: Hello.
1: Real quick, give me a rundown of Hollywood's relationship with video games.
7: I think it's a complicated relationship because there's this feeling that video game movies are very bad. and I think that that is true from like a critical perspective where if you're looking at movies like, is this interesting from a cinema level? Mm-hmm. The answer is like most of the time, no. And that's because I think a couple reasons. One is that oftentimes video game movies are treated like extensions of an IP and you can't take many risks with. So in my opinion, I would put Minecraft and I would put like the Super Mario Brothers movie in that camp.
8: Hey, Luigi. What's up, Mario?
7: These are kind of just like watchable plushies. And then I think the other unfortunate thing that happened is in the early 2000s, when a lot of video game movies were getting adapted, there was some really bad directors attached to some of the projects. I mean, they kept making money. So that's part of the reason that they kept getting greenlit.
9: Even though they're bad.
7: I think for a while there was like, people are going to see this because they are familiar with the video games regardless of the quality.
9: Yeah. Mm-hmm.
7: And so I think because that stigma got attached to it, there was kind of this like unfortunate stink around video games.
9: Unfortunate stink. Or like we don't have to really resource these or like care more critically about them.
10: Exactly. And I think one thing that Vinny's really getting at here is the double-edged sword of fan service. Yeah. And kind of the idea that the job of a movie is to placate and excite the fans of the existing property, as opposed to kind of making a movie that really stands freely on its own.
9: I guess I'm wondering, since we've been making these video adaptation films for a long time, like, why are they gaining traction now? Why are we talking about them now?
10: Hollywood is a factory that runs on intellectual property. Mm. And, you know, a lot of Hollywood has really been reliant on comic books for providing that source material, but that has become a less reliable engine of economic success. And so I think Hollywood is kind of turning to other intellectual property. And anytime you have the success of something like the Barbie movie, you'll have suddenly a bunch of movies that are based on toys, right? Mm-hmm. But video games, I think it, you know, gives you kind of a clearer framework for churning out films based on existing well-known intellectual property.
9: Okay, I want to talk about the film Resident Evil.
11: You got time for another run? Raccoon City General.
12: No sweat.
9: This is from writer-director Zach Cregger. His last film, Weapons, was a big hit. It got an Oscar win. His new film is getting what seems to me kind of the best critical reception of a video game adaptation ever. You two saw the film. How has this film succeeded where others have not?
10: I think the first place that it succeeds is it's not beholden to the other kind of misbegotten entries in the Resident Evil movie series. Zach Cregger took elements of the game and let himself be inspired by that instead of being tied down to the lore of the other movies. And I think that's the first really smart decision that was made in this particular adaptation. And then he just kind of pulled a little bit from a lot of different horror franchises. Mm-hmm.
9: What about you, Vinny?
7: Yeah, I'm like terrified that the reason that I don't love this movie is because I have played all the Resident Evil games and I really don't want to be that guy.
10: Could be. Could be.
7: I really don't want to be that guy. Audiences really love this movie. I saw it twice because the first time I didn't really like it that much. So I went to see it again.
9: You're like, I gotta go
7: and
9: back.
7: I was like, maybe I missed something. And I think the more I think about why I don't love this movie, I came in with baggage both from Resident Evil and Zach Cregger.
10: Oh, interesting.
7: Yeah, I think Cregger specifically, like his past movies like Weapons and Barbarian, they both told like very simple stories, but in kind of inventive ways. Mm-hmm. So they had like multiple perspectives and multiple characters. And Resident Evil is also a video game franchise that does that all the time. And so I thought in my head, there must be something really clever in these movies that's going to happen narratively, that's going to make this movie feel like special in Resident Evil in that way. And that doesn't happen at all.
10: Vinny, the movie's so funny.
7: I know.
13: Anybody order a kidney or liver or whatever this is? Anybody. It seems like it's kind of important.
7: To respond to that specifically, Resident Evil games truly terrify me. Like, truly terrify me. And even though they are campy and fun, which I think the movie absolutely nailed, they also are really scary, and I don't think this movie's scary. That being said, though, I'm not totally dumping on this movie. I liked it, and I enjoyed it. I just, like, I am truly surprised by how much people love it. And Steven is disappointed in me. I hear it.
9: No, stop.
10: Vinny, I love you like a son. But I do think you're bypassing one of this film's greatest strengths, which is how funny it is.
7: Yeah.
10: And it has a lot of kind of physical comedy that feels inspired by like Looney Tunes. Mm-hmm. To me, like if you want me to love your horror movie, it can't just be grim and gritty all the time. There has to be this tension release. And in this film, that tension release comes from comedy,
7: yeah,
10: and particularly physical physical comedy.
7: Yeah, it's true. It is really like you're watching like the Three Stooges sometimes.
10: Totally.
7: And in a fun way.
10: I'm
7: in a fun
10: so
7: way.
10: Here for that.
7: Yeah.
9: Okay, so Vinny, maybe not Resident Evil for you, but is there a video game that you think could make for a great film?
7: I think if you made a Grand Theft Auto movie with like Paul Thomas Anderson directing it, that might be the best movie ever made.
10: I mean, great car chase in his last
7: game. Great car chases. Grand Theft Auto is one of the most popular video games in the world.
12: The city is changing. But money still waits for people who can risk everything.
7: It's this open world crime drama where you can basically, the premise is you can do whatever you want. But it really it really captures this picture of contemporary America. It's like almost like a satire of like American culture and everything.
9: Guns, so cars.
7: Exactly. And I feel like if you have like a Scorsese or like a Paul Thomas Anderson do Grand Theft Auto, oh my God, I'd probably lose my mind. That'd be awesome.
9: Wow. Okay. Steven, yeah, what about you?
10: I mean, the first, you know, franchise that kind of popped into my head is Legend of Zelda. The basic premise is that, you know, you have a young warrior named Link who's trying to defend the kingdom of Hyrule.
14: The history of the royal family of Hyrule is also the history of the Calamity Ganon. A primal evil.
10: Open world game. You're a little guy. You're running around. You're fighting people. And of course, I'm like, oh, they should do that. And then I do a little bit of Googling, and there's a Legend of Zelda movie scheduled to come out next year. But the fact that that game is really open world, it's very inventive, it's beautiful, it gives you kind of a lot of narrative space to play around with, where a visionary director and visionary writer can come up with something that feels true to that world without necessarily being deeply beholden to like catchphrases and gimmicks within that world. So that's kind of what immediately pops into my head.
7: Very good.
9: That was NPR's Stephen Thompson and Vincent Accavino. Thank you guys for joining us.
10: Thank you.
7: Thank you.
9: That's all for today's show. Thank you so much for listening to All Things Considered from NPR News.
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19: From those talks, we bring you speakers and ideas that will surprise you.
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2: It's part of my mission to rescue missing voices, the female voices, because women were always creating. 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
3: Live from NPR News in Washington, I'm Linda Kenyon. President Trump has named a new czar to oversee AI policy and help lead a new White House team on the technology. NPR's Chandelise Duster has the story.
4: President Trump says Director of National Intelligence Jay Clayton is the new White House AI czar and will help lead his super intelligence force. After Trump's meeting with AI leaders last week, Clayton pushed back on calls to pause developing the technology during an interview with CNBC.
5: To somehow say we should back away from this and let the rest of the world develop these models and implement these models. I don't think anybody in that room, and I don't think any American, should think that that's a good strategy.
4: It is unclear what Clayton's appointment as AI czar means for the AI industry, as current artificial intelligence regulation by the U.S. government is limited. Chandelise Duster, NPR News.
3: Authorities in Japan have arrested a U.S. Marine in connection with the alleged murder of a woman on the island of Okinawa, home to a major American military base. NPR's Scott Newman has the story.
6: Prefectural police arrested the 20-year-old Marine assigned to Okinawa's Futenma Air Station. According to Japan's Kyoto News Service, authorities believe the Marine robbed and strangled a 39-year-old local woman at a hotel in the capital, Naha. Okinawa's governor called the incident, quote, absolutely unforgivable, and said Okinawans are outraged. About half of the 50,000 U.S. troops stationed in Japan are in Okinawa. Their presence has been a source of friction for years, with a number of high-profile murders and sexual assaults involving American service members. Scott Newman, NPR News.
3: The president of Cornell University says the institution must do better. A former student has filed a civil lawsuit against the school, alleging she was gang-raped at a fraternity house in 2024. NPR's Kristen Wright reports.
20: Cornell University President Michael Kotlikoff says it's a defining moment for the university.
26: What happened to Jane Doe in 2024 is deeply disturbing and will weigh heavily on our community for years to come.
20: He acknowledges mounting questions over Cornell's handling of the young woman's rape allegations and concerns about campus culture.
26: It raises heartbreaking and troubling issues about sexual assault, dehumanization, and aspects of party culture, alcohol, and drug use.
20: Cornell's president says the school's taking immediate action to strengthen sexual assault prevention and education and substance use resources, and will take a serious look at the role of fraternities and sororities in campus life. He also announced an outside review into Cornell's handling of the case. Kristen Wright, NPR News.
3: The Saudi-backed government of Yemen has declared a major military operation against Houthi rebels. You're listening to NPR News. Many churches this weekend held their annual blessing of the animals. As NPR's Jason DeRose reports, it's an opportunity for people of faith to bring along their pets to worship services.
27: In recent decades, congregations have welcomed pets not just into the parking lot for the annual blessing, but into the pews themselves, like at this Episcopal church in Ventura, California.
28: Almighty Father, we bless these animals for all they have done for us.
27: The blessing usually takes place on or near the feast of St. Francis of Assisi, the patron saint of animals and the environment. Among the stories told about Francis is one in which he preached to birds, telling them they too were loved by God. The blessing of the animals comes at the end of the new ecumenical season of creation that many churches are marking for the first time this year. Jason DeRose, NPR News.
3: Bruce Springsteen, another music icon, delivered a message of protest and civic engagement at the Power to the People Festival in Maryland yesterday. The event was billed as a celebration of peace, justice, and community action, while also promoting voter turnout ahead of the midterms. Bruce Springsteen among the top artists to perform, and he opened with the song Streets of Minneapolis, addressing killings by federal agents. Other performers included Joan Baez and Dave Matthews. Power to the People was formed in May, when several musicians pulled out of the America 250 celebrations over ties to President Trump. I'm Linda Kenyon, NPR News in Washington.
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7: Clear skies return to start the work week. Here's your Radio IQ forecast. Tonight it will be cloudy with some gradual clearing overnight with lows in the 50s. Monday, clouds will continue to clear east to west. It will be a little breezy with highs in the mid-60s to mid-70s. Clear skies Monday night with overnight lows in the 40s and sunshine on Tuesday with highs in the upper 60s and low 70s. 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
19: It's the TED Radio Hour from NPR. I'm Manoush Zomorodi. Today on the show, the women missing from music. This is Gabriella DiLaccio. She is a classical singer here performing an opera by Vivaldi.
8: I always sung. Since I was a kid, very young. I'm Brazilian, so I grew up in the south of Brazil, and singing, it's a big part of the culture, school, church, at home. But it was not until I was, I guess, 11 or 12 that I started to listen to opera on TV and classical music, and I loved it so much. What that music did to me and singing in harmony. So I started to imitate them in my living room. And that's how I started to fall in love with classical music.
19: Gabriella has found that classical music is a language that anyone can understand.
8: It can touch so many people. And I think that was why I wanted this to be my career, because to be able to see what, just by singing, I could move people and touch people in a way that I never imagined. It's really priceless.
19: When you were younger, who were your favorites? Who were the composers that you thought were just the best?
8: Mozart was the composer who I was completely obsessed with because, you know, I watched the movie Amadeus, I guess, as well. Mm-hmm. But Beethoven as well, you know, I grew up in a small town. I didn't have access to going to concerts all the time. But eventually I started to, when I was a teenager, I started to go and watch the symphony orchestra every week. And I started to make the music I knew much broader. But of course, they were all men.
19: Did that even occur to you that they were men, or were you just kind of like...
8: No, I simply accepted women didn't write music. But I wasn't like thinking about it. It was, I didn't question. Let's put it this way. I didn't question. It was much later that I even thought about it.
19: As an adult, Gabriella left Brazil to continue her education. She moved to London, where she studied Baroque music and opera at the Royal College of Music. And she started performing professionally in operas and as a soloist, singing major works by the classical greats like Bach, Puccini, and Mozart. But her career changed forever one day in 2016, when she was browsing in a secondhand book market in London.
8: In South Bank, on the weekends under the bridge, they have this sort of outside market with lots of things, secondhand books or art. And I was walking there, and I'm very curious. I love books, and I found this an encyclopedia. It looked like two big blue books, art cover, and it said the International Encyclopedia of Women Composers. Publication done in the 80s. And I was like, what? And then I looked on, opened the book, and he said this man had listed 6,000 women composers in the history of music from medieval, pre-medieval times to until 1984. Hmm. Anyway, I bought the book, took it home, and really shocked, felt Okay, this is embarrassing. I am the most ignorant singer in the whole world. I will not tell anyone. I probably missed a lesson. I don't know, the day they taught about women composers at the Royal College. And the first thought that crossed my mind was this. Oh, I bet this is just a big list. It doesn't mean their work was any good.
25: Uh-huh.
8: And then I was immediately shocked with my own thought because I went, what? Why did I think that? So I did what I thought at least my curiosity and these women deserved. And I started to, you know, look for their music, their names. And then I discovered one story and another story and another story. And then it became a joke in our house because my husband is an engineer and, you know, he loves music, but it's not his field. And every morning at breakfast, I would tell him, oh, my God, you must listen to this. Do you know this woman? La, la, la, la. And then he was like, wow, so interesting this. And I was like that for, I think, almost a year. And then every rehearsal, you know, I was singing, I was performing. So I was talking to colleagues and I said, oh, do you know that composer? No. Conductor. Oh, do you know that? No, never heard of it. But how about that one? No, no.
0: So it wasn't just you.
8: No, nobody knew. And I was like, what's going on? And this makes absolutely no sense.
25: The more Gabriella dug in, the more confused she got. How could this vast archive of music written by women just go unnoticed for so long? Eventually, her confusion turned to anger.
8: I did get angry, but I think my husband got angry too because I think he got sick of listening to me. And one day he said to me, look, it's very nice you're telling me all these stories. Nothing's going to happen, you know. Are you going to do something about it or what? So I tell you what I did. I created a tiny website and I listed 4,000 women, the ones I could find that had links online. And I decided to call the website Donne, which means women in Italian. And then I just interviewed living composers who are here in London, including Rachel Portman, who's the first woman who ever won an Oscar as a composer. He did little interviews and posted on YouTube. And as a curiosity extra piece, I decided to look into the top 15 orchestras in the world. And I decided to count what they were playing because I thought, these orchestras, they have the power to share this music and they already have an audience. Imagine if they would play this music. So I counted, it took me months, and I published a tiny infographic and it said only 2.3% of these orchestras, the music these orchestras played was written by women. That was it. And then published this website on International Women's Day 2018. It kind of became a mission to rescue missing voices for our future, you know, because at the end of the day, women were always creating. Their music was there, but what disappeared somehow was our memory.
25: Who decides which music is preserved for generations to come? And how can we unearth that missing half of music history? These questions have been the focus of Gabriella DiLaccio's work over the past decade, as her website has turned from a side project into a nonprofit, the Donne Foundation, which has now built a massive database of women composers, documenting their contributions and advocating for equal opportunities for women throughout the music industry. So on the show today, a conversation with singer-turned-historian Gabriella DiLaccio on the forgotten stories in music's history and how this affects the ways AI could shape its future. But let's start with the basics. At the risk of sounding completely naive, can we just go back and can I ask you the obvious question, which is, why don't we know about all of these female composers?
8: Oh, that's the million-dollar question. And I think we start with, initially, women didn't have the same access to education. They were considered to be less than men. So whatever they produced perhaps was not even registered. And then we go to, I don't know, Baroque,
2: period. And again, you start to see more women, and you start even to see women who are clever to register their work and to publish their work, to make sure they their voices carried on, but there were not many. You have incredible stories. You know, if you think like the Medicis in Florence, one of the most high-paid musicians at the court of the Medicis was Francesca Caccini. And she was a woman, daughter of a very famous Baroque composer. And because she was producing music for the Medicis, a lot of the music didn't survive because it was not published by a proper publishing house. She's known to be the woman, first woman who wrote an opera. But she wrote hundreds of pieces who simply disappeared. So we have a problem of record, why we didn't keep record of these women. And then moving through the ages, I think a lot of the fault as well, and not totally, but, you know, who was writing the history books? A lot of men were in charge, I guess, and perhaps they didn't think we should keep this. One story which is great from the encyclopedia, this man, Aaron Cohen, who's the man who compilated all these women, it was his passion work. And he tells on the encyclopedia introduction that when he would go back to a country after a year or two to check the new women composers, all the ones who were there before had been deleted.
9: Huh.
2: They would not keep. And this is, we're talking like, I don't know, the 70s or the 80s. It's not medieval times. So we have this problem, the erasure of the works, which we will never know, which is really sad. That creates an unconscious bias on all of us because we grow up not knowing and we grow up just accepting, like I did, thinking, oh, but yeah, women didn't have access. That's why they didn't create.
9: Okay, so when you first started your website, did you know that this was going to be what you would dedicate your life to? Or did you think, okay, I've made these women's names known to the world, I'll just go back to singing?
2: Yes. I never stopped singing, but I thought, okay, now I've done that, it will take a life of its own and it's there. And then women from all over the world start writing to me. And they just, I'm sorry, I get very emotional when I tell that story. They just said, thank you so much. I'm a composer. Can you add me to your list? That changed my life. That I remember that day forever because I remember I published and, you know, I didn't know how to do a website. So it took me forever to sort of, oh my God. It was a lot of work for something I didn't even know. And I just felt like I did my part. At least now I can relax. Little did I know, it was only the beginning.
9: In a moment, Gabriella DiLaccio shares some of this forgotten music, including a lullaby that was found buried underground. I'm Manoush Zomorodi, and you're listening to the TED Radio Hour from NPR. Stay with us.
10: This is Morning Edition host Jeff Bossert. 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
9: It's the TED Radio Hour from NPR. I'm Manoush Zomorodi. On the show today, the women missing from music. We were just talking to Gabriela DiLaccio, a classical singer and founder of the Donne Foundation, which has built a massive database of female composers who'd largely been left out of music history. These days, she spends her time combing through records, searching for more women who should be added to this list.
13: I have the luxury now of access to online libraries and access to musicologists all over the world and access to people who are doing this and sometimes write to me and say, oh my God, I'm researching this composer and here is her file and here is her music. But a lot of this music is still in manuscripts, in libraries, in boxes, sometimes, you know, the most heartbroken things that happen are when I meet a family of a composer who died and they have all this music and I look at this music and they don't know what to do with it. They don't have money to publish. They don't know if the music is good.
14: Right.
13: So,
14: yeah.
13: At the moment, the big list of women composers is going through a massive update. So we have found more than 18,000 now. I think the website currently has over 10,000 and we're just making sure that all the data is correct and publishing them as we go with volunteers all over the world. It's a beautiful project.
9: So let's talk about some of the women you've discovered in the past decade. Are there any that particularly stand out to you?
13: Oh, yeah. One of the first ones was Ilse Weber. Because one thing that became very clear to me is like when people were asking me, they were asking me like, oh, but how do you decide if a composer is good enough to join your website? How many compositions? So they start asking me kind of practical questions. And I found very difficult to answer this question because Ilse Weber was not a big orchestral, you know, massive pieces of work composer. She was, you know, a Czech Jewish writer, poet, composer who wrote songs, plays for children. She was imprisoned in the ghetto of Theresienstadt during the Second World War. And as she was there, she wrote songs for the children and the elderly who were at the hospital. Sadly, she was sent to Auschwitz and with her son, and she died there. But her husband, just before they left the ghetto, he buried her compositions and her poems. And after the war, they found her book.
14: Wow.
13: Yeah. And
14: it's an incredible story.
13: Yes, I read the book that has all her poems and the letters she sent to, I think it was the grandmother of her other son. She managed to send one son to Sweden on the Kinder transport. So one son survived and all those letters. And I found this lullaby and then she wrote this lullaby and it really moved me to another level.
9: Yeah, so what we're listening to is actually you singing this lullaby called Vigala. It is lovely, but also chilling.
13: Yeah. And no, you know, she was not only one. There are so many people during that period who did everything they could to make everybody's lives easier around them, you know, with art. And if you go to Prague, you see the Jewish Museum. Oh, my God, it's all these unspoken heroes who used art to, you know, make their lives better somehow. And Ilse's story really touched me. And then I decided, you know, I don't care if a woman wrote one piece of music. If I can find the record is going on the website, is going on the list because I believe we must recognize for what they did. Mm. Another one was Mariana Martinez. She played with Mozart. Apparently, he played her music. I never heard her name. And I was really sort of, what? What's going on? Then her music is beautiful. You know, it has the same sort of, I'm not going to compare, of course, with Mozart. Mozart is a massive genius. But, you know, I should have known her name. And somehow, you know, we know Mozart. She disappeared. And we now know, but she still has a lot of music. And that's another problem. So a lot of her music is still unpublished. And here's a very particular sort of practical information. If you want to listen to a symphony on Spotify, before you listen, that symphony needs to be recorded. For that symphony to be recorded, you need to have the music published. If you don't publish the music, all you have is a manuscript of the composer's handwriting. So imagine Shakespeare's manuscript of all his plays. Imagine if you had to read his handwriting. So musicians and an orchestra, they're not going to do that. They are paid by session, by hour, by rehearsal. They need a very good copy in front of them of the music they're going to record. And this is another problem because we don't care as much about these women. So a lot of this music is still unpublished. And because it's not properly published, it's not recorded. And then we have 1,500 recordings of Beethoven symphonies of the same ones, but maybe one of a woman composer in comparison.
14: I mean, this other woman that you mentioned in your TED Talk, Florence Price, she's the first African-American woman to have a symphony performed by a major orchestra. Tell me more about her.
13: So Florence Price, huge composer, you know, and normally when people also think of women composers, they think they wrote songs or smaller. No, huge pieces for orchestra and also chamber music. Very prolific woman, and then very respected as well. Amongst her peers and in the area and all her colleagues. But then after her death, somehow got forgotten.
14: What year was that? Around when?
13: She died 1953.
14: Okay.
13: And then, you know, years later, I think it was 2009, they found in a house in Illinois some of her manuscript, again, that almost disappeared. Huh, so all that music was rediscovered. And I think that was a great thing because it was a new rediscovery of a composer who always existed, who was not new at all. But it just brought the whole conversation back to life. And I think she now has more recordings because of all this interest, deserved interest that, you know, but how do we know how many more like her? We still don't know.

0: I mean, I feel like the sheer will that someone like Florence Price must have had living in the United States, Jim Crow laws, yeah. black woman,
1: yeah.
0: to become, to compose symphonies.
1: Can you imagine? And what strikes me is like, why have we never seen a movie about her, Florence Price, for example?
0: Huh.
1: You know, there are stories. Oh my God. You just need to look for it. Because I'm doing a PhD now about music artivism, the art of activism. I don't like to preach. Preaching is really tiring. Activism is tiring. Anybody who is an activist will know. You don't have a holiday. Every time I go to a concert and I'm going to enjoy myself, and then my husband goes, oh my God, there's only dead white men on the program.
0: And you're like, oh yeah, that again.
1: And then I go, oh my God, can I just enjoy? But you know,
0: you're making an interesting point, which is that that's not to say that those, you know, just because they've gotten more PR with these, you know, obviously Mozart, Beethoven, they're geniuses for sure. But there could also have been many other female geniuses coming up at the same time.
1: Yes.
0: Right?
1: It's not about taking people off the list.
0: Yes.
1: It's putting more people on the list. I always say this. This is not about, you know, oh, we need to play less Mozart. No. No, I love Mozart. My gosh, I love Mozart. I love Beethoven. I love Verdi. I love the modern composers. Honestly, it's about making the list bigger because we own it to all of us, also to allow everybody who goes to a concert to see themselves on stage, to hear different voices, to hear composers from different backgrounds and ethnicities and different countries. And I think classical music still sometimes a bit, afraid of opening the gates. I can't speak because I'm not an artistic director for those organizations. But anyways, I guess it's an opportunity. It's a huge opportunity.
0: I mean, it's making me think of one of the most famous songwriters and performers who died recently, Dolly Parton, who, you know, really started out as a songwriter and composer and then found a way to make people look at her by being just an extraordinary spectacle and show woman. And a lot of people, I think, don't even realize how many songs they hear performed by other artists that were written by her, because that part of her profession was not quite as celebrated.
1: What an iconic woman. So intelligent. So, honestly, you have to, so much. I could not believe when she died. I thought she would not die. Ever. But what a legacy, what an inspiration. But if anything, you know, she made sure she was not invisible.
0: That's for sure. And she just played the patriarchy, didn't she? Just
1: absolutely.
0: She was like, fine, you want to look at me? Look at me. At least you're looking at me. I am not invisible, right?
1: Yeah. And people, oh my God, there's so many interviews when people were asking her, oh, well, why do you do this? Why do you dress like this? And then she tells the story that when she was a child, she went to the town once, and there was the town hooker that she thought the woman was beautiful. She thought, when I grow up, I'm going to be like her. And her mom told her, like, oh, she's just trash. And then she said, oh, I thought trash was a good word. I love it. No, I mean, yes, we should all be more Dolly.
0: It's reclaiming that space, though, isn't it? And it's like, well, however you need me to do it, I will do it. And presumably that builds on the next one. I did want to ask you, like, I'm wondering if you feel that there's more hope in the progress for women in the pop field. Because I was just looking at, you know, the numbers, like the Billboard, you know, Hot 100 sort of charts. And from what I see, it has improved. Like, it's gone up from about 22%, 23%, women on those charts. Now it's around like a third or so. Is that a sign of progress?
1: It's definitely a sign of progress, absolutely. And my focus is more on the creation of music. So we definitely mm-hmm. see more performers, and women were always performers on stage. But we, when I count, for example, I count the women who write music. And I think on that front is never as good, but it's way better. It's way better. We have like so much more women to look up to and the role models who can inspire the future generations. But the music industry is still very male. It's still, you hear from different experiences, still things happening that are

0: of
1: not having your talent recognized or seen.
2: Can you describe that moment after you have found a piece of a score that has been hidden away, and then you translate the music to an arrangement and you perform it? What is, I mean, I know how I feel when I hear Mozart performed. I feel almost comforted. It's so familiar to me and so beautiful. But something from, I don't know, the same period that has never been heard or hasn't been heard in centuries, what does that feel like to perform it? And how does the audience react?
1: Magic. Magical. Of course, the pieces I choose are pieces I want to share, you know, that I personally love as a singer. And normally there is a story, of course. And so it's a journey that I live by myself first. And then the sharing with the audience is, then I treat it as really my job to make justice to what I'm trying to do. How can I make that experience the most magical for them? And that's a job between how do I present the music? I always sing by memory because I want to be connected with the audience when I sing. And then I need to trust the music and let them experience. And, you know, not everybody will love all the pieces, of course. And one thing we must remember when you say Mozart, oh, when you listen to Mozart, you feel, we feel the same. But we do that because we listen to him thousands of times. We have the chance to have familiarity. These women don't get that privilege. So familiarity is needed. We need to play things a few times to allow us to even, oh yeah, I like that. So I think it's a bit magical for me when I get to do that. But it's a big responsibility because I want to do it well.
2: When we come back, Gabriella Dellaccio on the future of music, how AI is changing music composition, and how the history of music may shape what we'll hear. I'm Manoush Zomorodi, and you're listening to the TED Radio Hour from NPR. We'll be right back.
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2: It's the TED Radio Hour from NPR. I'm Manoush Zomorodi. On the show today, we're talking to singer and activist Gabriella Dellaccio about the oft-forgotten or even lost contributions of female composers to music. Today, AI is a hot topic in the music industry. Well, for all of us, right? And put simply, the technology learns by studying compositions and then remixing those ideas to

0: create new compositions. Gabriela remembers when it dawned on her that the poor representation of women in the history of music will certainly be a problem for its future.
1: I strongly feel that writing art or creating art belongs to humans, but we can't stop AI right now. I actually was in a completely different event, and I was watching a panel conversation about AI, and then there was a woman, an AI specialist, talking about Africa, and she said something like, a huge portion of Africa doesn't even have internet, so AI is generating a lot of data and is not taking into consideration a whole continent, and the whole African continent is not, you know, AI doesn't know much about it. And I remember thinking about that, and I thought, whoa. And then I connected that to music because I was doing this research. I like numbers, so I've been doing this research, the classical music research for the foundation, and I also follow other foundations that do pop music and film music research. So I know the numbers. So I went like, hold on a minute. That's the same in music. So AI is generating art, is generating music. The whole thing with music is really messy because AI creates new music. It doesn't pay any royalties to the people whose music is using it to create. It's messy. But there is another part, which is also majority of the music recorded is it has a male imprint. And I think we deserve to have a more fair imprint of voices. So at least the music generated has more data to generate future music. Otherwise, we're just going to replicate this erasure of the women's voices at, much faster scale. So if you're generating music based on, let's say, 85% catalog that has male imprint, so exponentially, you're going to regenerate more music, which is little by little going to be deleting the female imprint of our voices. And I think we can do better than that. And that's why... And it's quite funny that when I did the talk, and now still when I talk about this, many people say to me, oh, I never thought about that, which is interesting. Because the day I thought about that, I remember exactly what it was, how it was. And I felt like, wow, no, we can't let that happen. We must record this music.
0: Part of me is wondering, like, what if you created your own AI model that was trained only on female composers and compared its output to the more traditional AI music models that are majority trained on male composers?
1: Oh my God, Manush, are you offering? Can you?
0: No, I can't. I don't know how to do that, but you must know how to do that. I just be curious how different they would be, you know?
1: I will be so curious. And this is it. This is my open invitation to all tech companies. I want to build that. Manush gave me the idea. No, I mean, how amazing would that be?
0: I don't think it would be that hard.
1: No, I don't think it would be that hard. I just need the money to do it. I don't think it's that hard, but you need to, yeah. It would be a great experiment, I must say.
0: It would be a great experiment. That'd be interesting. I mean, it brings up so many questions too, which is like, is there something... Just, you know, we should be encouraging more real human women to be writing music as opposed to getting machines to write it. On the other hand, as you say, this is the future and it is happening. And so why not try to improve on it while we still can?
1: I think both things can happen.
0: Yeah.
1: I think all of us, nobody can predict what's going to happen. We are living very interesting times. And I'm not going to predict, but I think both things must happen. We must continue to support living artists because I think in 10 years' time, we will crave live music done by people. I know I will. I will want to be in a room singing for 10 people with me, live, making mistakes. You know, I will want to do that. I will still want to go to a live concert. So we must nourish the artists today. We really must. And then, but we also, we can't stop the machine. I'm not going to try to stop it. But I think it's so exciting to imagine this world where we can have a much more complete record, because this is going to help the living musicians as well. It's going to help the people who are making music now to record. It's going to help people researching the music. It's going to help the publishers who are publishing this music. It's a whole ecosystem of humans who will be involved together with AI. And I think that's beautiful and exciting. I know I can't do it alone. I don't think I'm supposed to, but I really hope that people can hear this and think, whoa, that's nice. I want to be part of that. So maybe we'll find a way of doing it together, I guess.
0: Even just listening to more music composed by women, I suppose.
1: Yes, that's number one. Discover, find, listen, share, be amazed. I think everything starts with curiosity.
2: That was Gabriella Dilaccio, founder of the Donne Foundation. 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And you can see Gabriella singing in her TED Talk at TED.com. So Gabriella's work reminded me of another TED speaker, one whose music has been actively suppressed by a government that has tried to silence her. Nadia Tolokonikova is a member of the feminist punk music group Pussy Riot that was imprisoned in Russia for speaking out against the government and using music as a tool for resistance. Here she is explaining how she has made sure she gets heard from the TED stage in 2023.
3: It's August 17th, 2012. I'm handcuffed and standing for 4 long hours while the judge is reading my sentence. You're in a small cage and you're surrounded by 10 prison guards in balaclavas. I'm stripped down from my humanity. I'm reduced to being just a prisoner. I'm 22 and I smell like prison. And as I'm standing here handcuffed behind the bars, I'm thinking to myself, can one person change the world? Is it even worth trying? Or am I just setting myself up for a failure? Will I be able to achieve my dreams? Or I'm going to be inevitably smashed by the system? What is my crime exactly? I sang a song. Virgin Mary, please get rid of Putin. Me and 4 other members of Pussy Riot came to Cathedral of Christ the Savior, and we preached to the people of Russia from the holy place that for thousands of years was reserved only for the male preachers, and in particular for the Patriarch of the Russian Orthodox Church, who today sends Russians to kill and to die in Ukraine. We sang our song on the February 21st of 2012, we did it in response to Putin's announcement that he wants to rule Russia pretty much indefinitely. I dropped everything I was doing, and I promised to myself that I'm going to dedicate my life to resistance. I felt deep inside me that Putin equals death, medieval torture, knife in the back, stagnation, new dark ages for Russia. To resist, we used our loud voices, bright ski masks, dresses, courage, commitment, and performance art. We would show up in public places, unannounced, guerrilla style, no permits at all, and perform, preach. We performed in government buildings, squares, shopping malls, and we would get arrested almost every single day, get out, and go back to action. Our job was to show the people of Russia that resisting is indeed an option. The supreme, sacred, holy rule in Putin's Russia is to remain afraid. We decided to break this rule. By breaking this rule, we disrupted the game as such. We exposed it as a mere game. We said that the emperor is naked. Did we achieve what we wanted? As I'm standing behind the bars, handcuffed, I'm asking myself this question. Yes and no. As I said in my closing statement, we are behind the prison bars, but we are freer than people who are prosecuting us, because we can say whatever we want to say, and they can say only things that are that the government censorship allows them to say. Despite of the global movement in support of Pussy Riot, we got convicted to 2 years in jail. The hell was in front of me. But even in the darkest moments, I knew that our fight is not over. Two years later, I will get out of jail and I will meet thousands of young Russians who will tell me that they got inspired by our fight. Over the next 10 years, Pussy Riot will build infrastructure, tools, and network for effective resistance. In 2014, we started Media Zona. It's a unique in Russia, free of censorship, independent media outlet. In 2022, we raised $7 million in 2 days for Ukraine. When reproductive rights became under attack in the United States, we raised close to $1 million for Planned Parenthood. We started Unicorn DAO and raised $2 million to collect art made by women and non-binary people. I really wish I could tell all of this to a 22 years old version of myself that is standing behind the bars, separated from her family, not knowing what's gonna happen next. Much work remains to be done. My friends and family are getting beaten, imprisoned, poisoned, tortured, and murdered back home. In March 2023, I was put on Russia's most wanted list. I'm facing new criminal charges for the art I made. Why? Because I said that the emperor is naked, and because he is in fact naked, he's scared of it. We shattered the world of appearances, and we said that living a lie is indeed living a lie, and it's dangerous for any dictatorship. The reason why I became a threat to the system, not because of any actual physical power that I have, but because courage is contagious. And any act of speaking the truth can cause incalculable transformations in social consciousness. And we all have this power. It's a moral act to use this power. You may or may not achieve the results that you wanted, but there is eternal beauty in trying to find truth, in risking everything you got for what's right. Stop calculating your profits and just taking a leap of faith. Courage is an ability to act in the face of fear. And some of us have chosen to live courageously. For some of us, it's not a choice. It's a matter of survival. Like for our Ukrainian friends. Yesterday, my friend, my colleague and comrade, Vladimir Karamurza, was sentenced to 25 years in jail for publicly condemning the war in Ukraine and Vladimir Putin's regime. He said in his closing statement, "I know that the day will come when the darkness engulfing our country will dissipate. This day will come as inevitably as spring comes to replace even the frostiest winter." And I'll finish my speech with words of 22-year-old version of myself. I said in my closing statement, "Passion, openness, and naivety are superior to hypocrisy, cunning, and contrived decency that conceals crimes." Thank you.
0: That was Nadia Tolokonikova, a member of the resistance group and band Pussy Riot. You can see her full talk at TED.com. Thank you so much for listening to our episode. It was produced by Rachel Faulkner-White with help from Harsha Nahada. It was edited by Sanaz Meshkinpour and me. Our production staff also includes Katie Monteleone, James Delahoussaye, Matthew Cloutier, Avery Keatley, and Fiona Guerin. Our executive producer is Irene Noguchi. Our audio engineer was Jimmy Keeley. Our theme music was written by Ramtin Arablouei. Our partners at TED are Sal Khan, Logan McClure-Davda, Helen Walters, Roxanne Highlash, and Daniela Balarezzo. I'm Manoush Zomorodi, and you have been listening to the TED Radio Hour from NPR.
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8: My guest today on Naturally Curious is Carter Turner. 24 million people in America are playing pickleball each year. It seems like most of them are lined up to play in Salem, at the YMCA, or probably in your area somewhere. It's the fastest-growing sport in America for 5 years running now, and we'll talk about that. Pickleball isn't just for old people like me anymore either. We'll hear why all ages are playing. If you play, you'll love this episode. If you don't play, stick around and Carter Turner will explain what you've been missing and why so many of your friends have picked up a paddle. There's also a new professional sports team in Roanoke, so we'll talk about that franchise and how the season is starting for the Roanoke Shine. It's a lot to cover. My interview with Radford University professor and pickleball champion Dr. Carter Turner is coming up next on this week's episode of Naturally Curious.
9: Live from NPR News in Washington, I'm Linda Kenyon. There's less than 1 month to go before the 2026 midterm elections, and NPR's Domenico Montanaro reports the political landscape appears to be changing more in favor of Democrats.
10: History isn't kind to the president's party in midterm elections, and this year is shaping up to be no different. Negative views of the economy and the Iran war have created a tough environment for swing district Republicans. Democrats are the favorites to pick up control of the House, and the Senate appears to be within reach. That isn't something that was thought possible at the beginning of the cycle. But while Democrats are in the driver's seat, there are lots of reasons for why their gains may be limited. Redistricting has helped insulate Republicans to an extent. Most of the districts that are competitive are in places Trump won in 2024, and the Democratic Party remains unpopular. Domenico Montanaro, NPR News, Washington.
9: The Justice Department is moving hundreds of detainees who are awaiting trial near Atlanta to a detention center several hours away. Legal groups and Democratic lawmakers say the transfer unlawfully cuts people off from their lawyers. And that's not all. NPR's Kristen Wright reports.
11: Attorneys for the detainees say the U.S. Marshals Service's decision to move their clients almost 200 miles to a detention center in South Georgia separates them from family and is a violation of their constitutional right to legal counsel. The detainees are all facing federal criminal cases. The Marshals Service plans to transfer about 400 people by the end of the month, according to the nonprofit Federal Defender Program. It tells NPR 20 to 30 of its clients have already been moved. The group's executive director says attorneys traveling 6 hours round trip and meeting by video with clients would restrict their right to counsel and estimates it'll cost taxpayers. Georgia Public Broadcasting reports the Marshals Service said in a statement the decision's based on, quote, diverse challenges to ensure safe and secure confinement. Kristen Wright, NPR News.
9: Violent Israeli settlers have carried out multiple attacks against Palestinians in the Israeli-occupied West Bank in recent days. The increase in attacks coincides with the start of the olive harvesting season. Here's NPR's Kat Lonsdorf.
12: Israeli settlers burned dozens of olive trees owned by a Palestinian family south of East Jerusalem on Saturday, according to local officials. The day before, in separate incidents, Israeli settlers attacked Palestinian farmers near Nablus, while masked settlers carrying bats also attacked a group of Israeli human rights activists trying to protect Palestinians as they harvested olives near Bethlehem. The United Nations has documented significant spikes in settler attacks in the West Bank during olive harvesting season in recent years, with an overall rise year over year in general. Israel says it condemns such attacks, but there are usually few consequences for the Israelis who carry them out. Kat Lonsdorf, NPR News, Tel Aviv.
9: Two people have been killed, dozens injured during a block party in southern Georgia. You're listening to NPR News. The Coast Guard says it is still trying to account for the six people who were aboard a medical plane that crashed off Nantucket early yesterday. The jet was traveling from Bermuda to Boston when it lost contact with air traffic control. Paul Canerney from member station WBUR in Boston has more.
13: The Coast Guard has located jet debris 20 miles off Nantucket. Rear Admiral Matt Lake describes the search as a rescue operation, but did say they would continue to update the next of kin as the operation unfolds.
14: This is a large and demanding search area. Our crews are employing fixed-wing aircraft, helicopter, boats, and cutters to search the area and will continue to evaluate all available information as our operation progresses.
13: Lake said they are working with Massachusetts officials to dispatch crafts equipped with sonar to scan the ocean floor. The Coast Guard says they plan to search until they're confident they will not find any survivors. For NPR News, I'm Paul Canerney in Boston.
9: The White House exhibit that has just gotten a new makeover called the People's House, adjacent to the White House, has overhauled its replica of the Oval Office and now looks like President Trump's Oval Office, complete with gold accents, included gilded frames, trophies, and other knickknacks. There's also a copy of the Declaration of Independence, just like in the president's actual office. The exhibit is the same size as the real Oval Office, and visitors are often startled to see about how small it really is. The White House Historical Association created this Oval Office exhibit. I'm Linda Kenyon, NPR News in Washington.
15: 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This is NPR.
8: Dr. Carter Turner, thank you for being my guest on the show and welcome.
16: Thank you, Bruce. I appreciate you having me.
8: So during the intro, we talked about pickleball and how popular it is, but let's start with the Roanoke Shine. Did you always dream of being a professional sports team owner?
16: You know, I have to say I had not really dreamed that. That kind of came out of nowhere.
8: So how did it come out of nowhere? Tell us a little bit more about that.
16: Yeah, so there was already a senior professional league called, at the time, the National Pickleball League. And a lot of people were trying out for this league and were not able to get in. They just weren't getting drafted. And so it occurred to a couple of people that I know that, you know, perhaps there's a market for two elite playing leagues. And so these guys started this league called the U.S. Legends Pickleball League. One of the founders reached out to my friend Trish Hammer, and she reached out to me and said, you know, what do you think? And, you know, pretty quickly we thought, you know, this would be kind of fun to do. So Trish and I went in on it together. We're co-owners. We had our first season last season, took our lumps, had to learn a lot, but we're one event into this season in a five-event season. So things are going great so far.
8: I want to ask more about this league, but first tell us, like, generally, when and where are the matches, and how are the matches structured?
16: Yeah. So the matches are typically monthly. We have a break in November because a lot of us will play the Pickleball National Championships. So they try to schedule around that. The matches are in facilities that are large enough to handle 16 teams, and that's really a big important factor. So just last weekend, we had our first match, as I said, and that was in Columbus, Ohio. We're going to play in St. Louis, Missouri, in the middle of October. Then we're going to be in Macon, Georgia, back to Ohio, and then in Richmond in Northern Virginia. So those are the locations. You know, these teams range from Texas to several in Florida, all the way up to Boston and Cape Cod. So we have to have someplace that's somewhat central.
8: Are they cities like Roanoke that are mid-size? Are there some larger cities? Are we considered one of the smaller cities in the league?
16: We're absolutely the smallest city in the league.
8: By far. So by it's far. Because you're, because of your connection to the pickleball community. Is that part of what transpired?
16: I mean, a little bit. I mean, I think Trish, you know, one of these founders reached out to her because she is pretty well known in the community. And I know this guy, too. So in a way, I guess the opportunity emerged out of that. But, you know, we were one of the first four teams to join. And eight more teams followed within a few months. So when we joined, we really didn't have an idea of how large these markets were going to be, how big these teams are. But, you know, we've got several big ones in Florida. We've got New York City, you know, Boston, Cape Cod, Lexington, Kentucky, Columbus, Ohio. There's a big one in North Carolina, D.C. So Roanoke really is the small guy on the block. But part of what encouraged us to want to do it is that we really do feel like we've got a special pickleball community in Roanoke, you know?
8: Well, we're going to have a chance to talk about the Roanoke and the Southwest Virginia pickleball community a little bit later in the show. You're listening to Naturally Curious. I'm Bruce Bryan. This is Dr. Carter Turner, and he's the owner of the Roanoke Shine, the co-owner of the Roanoke Shine. So you said Roanoke's one of the smaller cities, but this is the second year. In the first year, the team took its lumps. So do you play multiple games each or multiple matches each weekend?
16: You do, yeah. So each weekend you will play four matches. For each match, you have three different lines, right? So our line one will play their line one, our line two plays line two, line three plays line three. For each of the lines, you have two men and two women. So there's a men's doubles match, a women's doubles match, and then two mixed doubles matches. So for each line, 4 points are on the line. So the total number of points in a match against a team is going to be 12 points. So the first team to get to 7 wins it. So our matches start Saturday morning, and we play a team. We finish that. We have lunch. We play another team in the afternoon, and then we run it back on Sunday. So each weekend, we play four teams. And then based on that, we'll be seeding into the championship, where you'll just keep climbing up and win the whole thing.
8: Could people come and watch those? Like if you were near Columbus or near Macon or wherever it was?
16: They certainly can, and people do. We had a great crowd in Columbus. They are live streamed, though. USLPL has a live stream channel, and so all the courts were live streamed, so you could watch any match.
17: Interesting. And you had a draft initially, right?
16: That's right.
17: How did that work? How did that process work?
16: So it started by having a combine. So in early August, players from all over the country flew to Richmond and spent 2 days basically trying out for the 16 owners. So we scouted them and watched them and talked to them and got a feel for what kind of people they were. And, you know, if we had data on them from past tournaments or whatever record they might have that's, you know, about their public, you know, pickleball record, we would scan over that. And so then we had a draft, and the draft order was determined, and the teams then just went in a snake draft, 1 to 16, and then 16 back down to 1, just like fantasy football.
17: I was wondering about that. Yeah. And so did you keep the players from your team last year, or did you start all over again this year with new players?
16: Yeah, we really did start all over. I mean, we loved our team last year. It was just fantastic. It was a great group, and we feel that way about this team as well. But our needs had changed. You know, last year the top player that we had last year was a guy named Youssef Bouzidi, who is actually from Roanoke. Youssef is now playing in the other league as a professional player. So he's being paid by that league to play for them. Youssef is the number one ranked player in singles and doubles in the country, and he lives here in Roanoke. So he was the top player in the league. And so when he decided to go to the other league this year, that we really just had to rebuild. So that's what we did.
17: So is that common for teams to start with new players?
16: Each team is allowed to protect a certain number of players, as many as 6. So most of the time, I think those teams are grabbing players from their previous team if they were a successful team, if those, you know, they still had those needs, or they might go find a player someplace else that didn't even play in the league, but then they would draft the rest. So what we did, our strategy was we followed a rule that said if we don't protect all of our 6, then we get early picks in the draft. So we did our research and we're able to grab some folks in the draft that we think are going to really help us this year. But typically you get to protect 6, and that's often players from your previous teams.
17: So now you have players that when they hear they're drafted by the Roanoke Shine, are they excited? Like, do you have team colors? Do you have a fight song? Things like that.
16: So we do have a logo. We do have team jerseys with our logo prominently displayed on there. We do have an official song. It is called "Shine" by Waylon Jennings. It's a sleeper, I think, but it's a pretty great song, actually. But yeah, I mean, the shine is a nod to the star, maybe to moonshine, I don't know, but mostly to the star. Our logo is the star. But yeah, most of the time when people get drafted by Roanoke, they often say, well, tell me where Roanoke is. Yeah, when I wear you again.
17: So it's in a way a marketing tool for the region, right?
16: Oh, there's no question about it. And you know, we're traveling all over, and you know, these teams, all these players are seeing Roanoke and hearing about Roanoke and seeing Roanoke on the live stream and on the media coverage from the league. So yeah, it's certainly not hurting.
17: How many matches do you guys play in a season? Is it 20 plus the tournament?
16: We play every team once plus the tournament.
17: Okay.
16: Yeah, so you play 15 matches.
17: And the season goes for about 5 months with that little break in between. Or you mentioned that the matches are on streaming TV. I know sometimes when I'm flipping channels or scrolling, I see pickleball on TV. Have you, Carter, ever played a match on TV?
16: No, I don't think I have. So when you see pickleball on TV, that's usually the MLP. So that is the premier professional league full of kids from 15 years old to people who are in their early 30s. We're senior pro. So as good as our pickleball is and as exciting as I think it is to watch, we're not the prime audience for TV viewers. But that MPL pickleball is fantastic. So if you get a chance to watch it, it's really awesome pickleball.
17: So the sport's popularity made it obvious that growing a team, the team sport, and making it become a professional franchise was an option. Talk about the sport in general.
16: Do you mean just growth about the sport or?
17: Sport of pickleball. Why do you think it is so popular?
16: You know, the sport was invented in 1965. And the family that invented it, you know, did a number of things. They codified the rules and created the USA Pickleball Association, and they targeted schools and prisons as ways to to introduce the game. But once they sort of move past that strategy and you combine that with COVID and particularly the number of courts that are available because of tennis courts that have been built, it was kind of a perfect storm of things that led to their explosive growth. But certainly having courts is a big, big deal.
17: I always thought, or I had thought until recently, that it was a sport for older athletes, like me, let's say. But the sport is gaining a lot of popularity among younger players now. So it is something that the younger folks are picking up.
16: Oh, right? There's no doubt. Yeah.
17: College campuses. Like, I think isn't there a team at Radford?
16: Yeah, there's a club team at Radford. All of the schools around here have club teams. Good club teams, in fact. Virginia and North Carolina.
17: So, trick question for you. Not really a trick question, but I know you're a professor at Radford University. If your senior professional team played one of the club teams, because it's really a not age-connected sport. You can have older people and younger people. Yeah. And how would that fare? What do you think would happen?
16: Oh, that's a good question. You know, their top players who would be in their early 20s would probably be tough. Although, you know, I think they, depending on who the team is, they might lose. But I don't know that too many club teams are going to have the depth that we have in this league. A few might, but not many. So I would think our team in a match to best of 12, I think would wipe them up.
17: So you actually have 12 players on your match teams.
16: Right? Yes, we have 14 on the team and 12 play each week.
17: Gotcha, so
16: we have
17: one man and one woman.
16: Yeah,
17: so you have an alternate if you need it. There's so many things I want to ask you about pickleball and a little bit more about the Shine. When we come back, I'd like to talk more about how you got started and your background with paddles and rackets, plus a quick chat about the benefits of this really popular sport.
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17: Welcome back, pickleball enthusiast and team owner Carter Turner. So, Carter, is it too late for somebody to pick up the sport of pickleball?
16: Oh, it's never too late. Never too late.
17: How would you recommend somebody does that?
16: I would probably either join the Y or Performance Pickleball in Roanoke, because those facilities have clinics that are scheduled and can really show a newcomer where to go and how the process works. There's an app that people use called Playtime Scheduler, which essentially tells you where anybody is playing throughout the Roanoke Valley, whatever courts they are and whatever level they play. So, you know, if somebody moves here who's a player and they're familiar with their own level, they can go on Playtime Scheduler, search the Roanoke-Salem area, and then just show up, and then they can jump in. But if you're new, I think you probably would want to start either at the Y or Performance, where you can get a little bit of direction.
17: So we've been talking about the Roanoke-Salem area, but do you connect with pickleballers in Danville, Southwest Virginia, Charlottesville, or Lynchburg? That same app works in all those areas as well?
16: It does, yeah. But, you know, you can filter it to show your particular area. But, yes, if you were traveling in another part of the state or another part of the country, if the people in that community are using that particular app, there are several of them out there, but Roanoke we do.
17: And the listeners here for this show really kind of go from Richmond to the Tri-City area, from Stanton down to Danville. And so they would probably find similar apps.
16: Yeah, that's right. And if there's a question, I would either go to you know, the town's pickleball page on Facebook, or again, find a facility that has indoor courts and contact them. They'll get you in the right direction.
17: So when we talk about pickleball players in this part of the state, do they know that you're involved with the Shine, or is that something that bubbles up later on after you cross paths with some of these folks?
16: With people in Virginia?
17: Yeah.
16: Oh, I don't know. Probably they don't know.
17: And then when you play in the tournaments that you play around the country, do you market the Roanoke Shine at all, or do you keep it separated? Because in those situations, you're participating as a tournament player.
16: No, I don't hide it. I'll wear my Shine hat. You know, I play for the Shine as well, so you know, I'm used to representing. It doesn't matter if it's a official league match or not. I'm wearing the swag,
17: right? And people ask you about it, or do they know a little bit about it?
16: Some people ask me about it. They'll recognize the logo. More and more people are learning about it. I played a couple of folks at a tournament in another state a few months ago, and afterwards asked them, you know, about the USLPL, and they said, "Oh yeah, we know all about it." And I told them then that I was part of the Roanoke Shine. So word's getting out, you know.
17: So you and Tricia are owners, and you also play on the Shine?
16: Yeah, that's right.
17: Okay. So I wondered about, you mentioned it earlier, pickleball courts, a lot of them are reformatted tennis courts. Do tennis players get mad at you all?
16: Yes. Yes.
17: There's a rivalry.
16: Yes. But the punchline is, yeah, both of them get mad at us.
17: I get it.
16: Yeah, that's
17: pretty good. Hold on a second.
16: Don't quit my day job.
17: Yeah. You were a tennis player, and I was curious how, and I think if I'm not mistaken, you were a tennis pro. How has your background helped or hurt your play with pickleball?
16: Yeah. Well, you know, my first love was tennis. I grew up playing tennis from the time I was about 12. You know, any free time I had, I was trying to play tennis. And then in college, I started coaching high school teams and coaching players. And then when I got out of college, I got a job as a club professional, and then decided that I didn't want to do that on weekends the rest of my life, and went on to grad school and changed course. So I didn't really play much tennis after that. Like, I had had a couple of back surgeries by then, and so, you know, it was kind of done for me. And I was on a guys trip, and some guys were talking about playing pickleball, and you know, I was asking a lot of questions, and I thought, you know, I need to get a little bit of exercise. It sounds like a fun thing to do. And so I contacted a friend that I knew played, and she took me out the first time, and first time I swung the paddle, I was like, oh, this just took me right back to being a kid hitting the ball.
17: A little bit of a natural. The natural here is Carter Turner, and you're listening to Naturally Curious. I'm Bruce Bryan. I also happen to know you're a pretty solid ping pong player as well. Does that help you with pickleball? Because pickleball feels like it might be in between those other sports.
16: Yeah, I guess so. I mean, I think about pickleball as like ping pong, but you're standing on the table. Tennis gives you an advantage. Tennis players, I think, just see the ball really early. You know, when I give lessons, I watch to see how quickly a player starts to respond to a ball coming at them, and the tennis players just move earlier. So tennis really does help, but in tennis you don't have the wrist. You don't use the wrist as much, particularly those of us that were older. We were kind of taught with the wooden rackets, you never really use the wrist, whereas ping pong you do. And so I think people that play ping pong, that translates really well to pickleball. And you've got to unlearn a few things if you come from tennis or ping pong, but both of those really help you. And we've got a woman on our Shine team who was on the U.S. Olympic team in 92 and 96 in badminton, and she's ridiculously good, and a woman that played Division I volleyball, and a woman that played Division I basketball.
17: So is that part of pickleball, is these various sports? It's at the intersection of all these different sports, right?
16: I think so, yeah. Particularly those sports where the court is roughly the same size. Feels very natural to those players.
17: Carter, are you still learning about the game?
16: Oh, absolutely.
17: What kinds of things are you learning?
16: I think some of it's shot selection, you know, just making sure I'm hitting the right shot at the right time. I mean, successful pickleball is partly technique, partly where you're standing on the court, and then partly where you're hitting the ball. So I try to approach all three of those things. You know, having a deep serve in pickleball really helps, and I don't. So that's something I continue to work on. The other thing I've come to realize, and I think this is the case with a lot of competitors, is that you know, you got to settle your mind down. Like, it's not just a physical thing. And so I work a lot at trying to just keep my brain from hijacking my game and getting involved in my shots and just hearing that voice, that critical voice, just, you know, getting it out of the way. And that's, I'm getting better, but that's been a lifelong process for me going back to as a kid playing tennis.
17: And that is such an interesting thing, because that's something our listeners, whether they play pickleball or not, and they're just like, I want to learn a little bit more about pickleball, whatever they're doing in their relationships, in their work, or their athletic pursuits, that quieting the brain is super important.
16: Yeah, it is really important. Obviously, I teach religious studies at Radford, so I'm a fan of the liberal arts. But I think one thing that liberal arts education does effectively is it helps us to be a little suspicious about thoughts, particularly limiting thoughts. And so, you know, we get thoughts in our head in matches, and you just cannot hold on to it. You just have to let that thing move right through you. And it's very hard because, you know, you're playing with a partner and you don't want to let them down, right? I mean, if it's just singles, and I play singles too, it's fine. But if somebody else is out there and they've paid to fly to the, whatever state to play in a tournament, and you lay an egg out there, that's tough. So, you know, if you start thinking about that possibility, you're going to tighten up and lay an egg. So
17: you've got to let that go. And that's part of, I would imagine, the challenge. So I don't know what percentage is mental, but it sounds like a big part.
16: Absolutely right.
17: What have you seen shift with the sport in regards to strategies, approaches, training, or even equipment?
16: The equipment has changed a lot. So the quality of the paddles, you know, the texture on the paddle, the weight of the paddle, the innards of a paddle, how responsive it is to the ball, all of that's really changed. You know, one of the challenges that tennis players have coming into pickleball is that a tennis ball stays on a tennis racket strings for a pretty long time. It kind of gets absorbed by the strings for a second, and so you can spin the ball. Pickleballs don't stay on the paddle that long, but the new technology is allowing that to be the case more often. So we're seeing more and more spin. We're seeing more and more drive. You know, for a while, the joke was always, well, the big hard hitters come in and try to win matches by hitting hard, and they always lose to the soft hitters. Well, now people are starting to hit hard again. So we're still figuring it out. I mean, it's kind of amazing that there's not a single agreed upon strategy, but I guess that's not the case in really any sport.
17: That is true. There are many ways to get to be excellent at something, I would imagine. I did want to ask if there are any surprising things on the horizon for pickleball. It sounds like one of the things that's happening is that the age range is continuing to expand.
16: Yeah, I think that misconception that you noted earlier about pickleball being a game for old people is just not accurate anymore. You asked me earlier about why pickleball has had this explosion, and the one thing I didn't really get to is it's a hell of a lot of fun to play pickleball, right? It's not that hard. The court's small enough that, you know, you can manage it, but the ball travels relatively slow, a third of the speed of a tennis ball. So it's just fun. And I think people are realizing that it's fun. And the people that get hooked, they don't get hooked because it's great exercise. It is great exercise. Or for the social part, it's great socially. They get hooked because they love playing pickleball.
17: Well, this has been fascinating. Real quick question. Any great courts in the Southwest Virginia area?
16: We're sitting on them right here. The Salem courts in Moyer are fantastic. Roanoke County's got really nice courts and a few locations around Walren Park, for one. But yeah, we've got, this part of what makes Roanoke special, not only that we got USF in Roanoke, but we've got some of the nicest designated pickleball courts anywhere. And for a population like ours, it's really remarkable.
17: Well, Dr. Carter Turner, thank you for being my guest on Naturally Curious this week. 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And it's recorded at WVTF Radio IQ Studios. I'm Bruce Bryan. Thank you for listening.

0: We know the story. A poor miller lies to the king, claiming his daughter can spin straw into gold. So the greedy king locks her up until she proves it. That's when a mysterious little man appears and spins the straw into gold for her. But in exchange, she must promise him her firstborn child once she becomes queen. When he returns to collect the baby, he gives her one way out. If she can guess his name, she's free to go. She guesses everything until finally she gets it right. Rumpelstiltskin, that's his name. By saying his name, she lifts the curse. Turns out, getting a medical diagnosis can create that same kind of relief.
1: It can be frustrating to be told, we don't know what's wrong with you. And as soon as someone tells you, we know what's wrong with you, we have a name for what it is that is causing you to suffer, there's a sense of relief.
0: A diagnosis alone can change things for people. It gives us a name for what we're feeling, a way forward. Experts are calling it the Rumpelstiltskin effect.
1: Having that diagnosis, whether it's a physiological or psychological condition, if we want to use that divide, which I don't, but whatever, that's a different conversation. Resolving that mystery through an official channel of authority is relieving.
0: Even self-diagnosis can create this kind of relief.
1: We're seeing a real uptick in self-diagnosis of mental health conditions. And a very basic part of it is that if you can secure for yourself relief without having to go to the medical establishment and get it officially, why wouldn't you?
0: From Virginia Humanities, this is With Good Reason. I'm Lauren Francis. Today on the show, the Rumpelstiltskin effect. Sometimes it feels like if you don't have a name for a thing, then that thing has power over you. If you do have a name, then you can kind of control it. We see this across cultures and especially in medicine. Alan Levinovitz is a professor of philosophy and religion at James Madison University. His theory says that giving an official name to suffering can alleviate symptoms, especially self-blame and uncertainty. He calls this the Rumpelstiltskin effect. Alan, the other day, a good friend of mine confided in me that she thinks she might have ADHD, and she sounded excited even at the prospect, especially because her doctor had already agreed to give her the assessment, right? So she could kind of probe and find out whether or not her suspicions were true. Do you see things like this a lot?
1: Yes, absolutely. There's a relief that comes with a diagnosis that is independent of receiving treatment for whatever it is that is being diagnosed. And I think it's really important for people to be aware of that as part of the medical intervention that is being diagnosed.
0: So would you say that the test itself is a sort of medical intervention?
1: Absolutely. I think there's a widespread misconception that medical interventions begin with the ingestion of a pill or the application of a knife during surgery, whereas in fact, medical intervention begins as soon as you start hearing about official medical diagnoses. It begins when you walk into your doctor's office and sit down to wait, because at that moment, medical authority is affecting you. It's affecting your mind and it is affecting your body. And I think it's important for us to start thinking about medical interventions much more broadly rather than as some kind of biomedical, very specific form of intervention.
0: That makes me think back to about a year ago when my primary care physician ordered a CAT scan for me, which that was the first time I'd ever had any sort of imaging done, right? So I was kind of panicking and she reassured me, Lauren, we're just getting more information. We're just getting more information.
1: That's a really great example. So you said you started panicking. Of course, when you panic, there's all sorts of physiological effects. Your heart rate goes up. You start to sweat. Your pupils may dilate. And so you have an intervention that is just your clinician telling you that you're going to get a test that causes physiological changes. In fact, negative changes like that are often classed as something called the nocebo effect, which is the evil twin of the more familiar placebo effect, in which the same kind of thing happens. You have a medical intervention and just the prospect of it working or just your expectations about it create physiological changes in you. So all of that is very important. And I think in a post-scientific revolution world where we tend to sharply divide the line between mind and body, those sorts of phenomena are easily dismissed or ignored.
0: Yeah, because I'm thinking about this idea that, you know, in the case of my friend, the prospect of getting screened for ADHD brought her relief. But at the onset of my doctor saying that I needed a CAT scan, you know, which is more physical than mental, I'm like, well, what's going on? What's going on? Do you find that there's generally a divide that people feel a bit more comfort at finding more out about their mental state than potentially finding that something's off with them physically?
1: I think that in general, although there are exceptions, as a general rule, the relief

0: displacement of guilt from the self to the diagnosis. So people will say things like, oh, now I know it's not me, it's my ADHD, or now I know it's not me, it's my brain chemistry. And that shift is tremendously powerful and has a whole suite of psychological and physiological downstream effects.
1: So you actually have a name for the relief that people find when they've gotten a diagnosis. You call it the Rumpelstiltskin effect. What does that mean? Why do you call it the Rumpelstiltskin effect?
0: This term, the Rumpelstiltskin effect, it comes from the story of Rumpelstiltskin. And in this story, it really captures nicely what's going on with an official medical diagnosis. And at the risk of repeating a story that people are already familiar with, there's this evil little munchkin named Rumpelstiltskin to whom the firstborn child of a young woman has been promised because he helps her spin straw into gold, yada, yada. Long story short, she becomes the queen. She's got a kid. She doesn't want to lose her kid to Rumpelstiltskin. And he says, all right, I'll make you a deal. If you can guess my name, I'll release you from your debt to me. And one of the fascinating things about the story is that the queen goes through all of the normal German names that exist. She goes through all of them, you know, Hans, Jacob, whatever, Wilhelm. And he's none of those names work. And he's giggling to himself and dancing around. And then she goes through all of the nicknames, like Puddlefoot and whatever nicknames were around in these days. And those don't work either, because the only name that actually works is a kind of arcane, bizarre, highly specific name that isn't accessible to public knowledge. And that's really important, because with medical diagnoses, the same thing is true. Mm-hmm. If you say to someone, your friend, for example, who is having trouble paying attention, if you say to them, oh, sounds like you're absent-minded, that does nothing.
1: Right.
0: But if you say to them, ah, it sounds like you have absent-mindiosis syncoposis, or whatever, this is a real disease, all of a sudden it has the magic of coming from an authoritative place, and it's tied to the dominant truth-making paradigm of our time, which is science.
1: Hmm. It also sounds like, you know, if I were to just say to her, oh, it sounds like you're just absent-minded, it's kind of blaming her, right? It's like, do better, you know? Whereas a medical diagnosis may be, you know, suggested there could be some infrastructure for support.
0: Absolutely. So notice you said this word in front of absent mind. You said just. You're just absent-minded. It's very difficult to put the word just or merely in front of a medical diagnosis. So in a way, these terms, which emerge from the structure of scientific and medical authority, are resistant to reduction or dismissal. And that's a really important part of them. And I want to point out, of course, part of the relief from a diagnosis is the prospect of treatment. But the Rumpelstiltskin effect also identifies the fact that there is relief that can come even when there is no intervention for you. Just knowing what you are, just having a label for yourself that emerges from the medical community, is in itself affirming and relieving.
1: That's interesting that even if there can be no help, just having the name is a relief and affirmation.
0: We see this cross-culturally. So and I don't mean to analogize medical conditions to astrology, but there's sort of widespread, it's really fun to know what your sign is. It's really fun to take one of those personality tests. And those tests, they don't offer you the prospect of any kind of intervention necessarily. They just slot you into a kind of structured reality that affirms who you are with an expert category. And that it just feels good to know who one is, especially when you've been suffering and you don't know why you are suffering.
1: Yes. If I am a Leo and I suffer because I'm a Leo, then the sun will come out tomorrow.
0: Exactly. It's better to know that you're suffering because you're a Leo than to be suffering and not know why.
1: Right. But could this in turn lead to overdiagnosing people?
0: I think that's a danger. So when I initially came up with this concept, I was working with a psychiatrist named Avais Aftab, and Avais and I have very different perspectives on diagnosis. He's much less concerned than I am about overdiagnosis or the negative effects of diagnosis. So I think it's important to point out that the existence of this effect

0: doesn't mean that we should be using it all the time any more than the existence of the placebo effect means that we should be deceiving people about the efficacy of their medical interventions. It's just something that we need to recognize as existing. And to the point of overdiagnosis, we're seeing a real uptick in self-diagnosis of mental health conditions. And in order to understand that, a very basic part of it is that if you can secure for yourself relief without having to go to the medical establishment and get it officially, why wouldn't you? And so a lot of people are basically bypassing the sort of official channels to get this particular medical intervention. You know, sometimes you need a prescription, sometimes you need an official diagnosis. So yeah, I think that we're going to see overdiagnosis in part because of this Rumpelstiltskin effect.
1: So does this Rumpelstiltskin effect only happen or show up with mental health diagnoses?
0: No, not at all. You see it with lots of what are called idiopathic conditions. So that's basically just a fancy Rumpelstiltskin word, medical word for we don't know what is causing it. So if people have idiopathic stomach pain, for example, if people have idiopathic hearing loss, you name it, it can be frustrating to be told, we don't know what's wrong with you. And as soon as someone tells you, we know what's wrong with you, we can't do anything about it, but we have a name for what it is that is causing you to suffer, there's a sense of relief. And I think that's also in part because humans are very intolerant of ambiguity. Ambiguity forces us into a state of discomfort. We want to solve the ambiguity, we want to resolve the mystery. And I think having that diagnosis, whether it's a physiological or psychological condition, if we want to use that divide, which I don't, but whatever, that's a different conversation. Resolving that mystery through an official channel of authority is relieving. It's nice. The only time I think you don't want it, diagnoses don't tend to bring relief when the condition that is being diagnosed is very well understood and there's a very poor prognosis.
1: You mentioned to me that a primary benefit of getting a diagnosis is that you then qualify for grace and mercy. How does that play out?
0: What we've done as a society is set up our institutions so that the only way you can get grace and mercy is by having a medical diagnosis. If you want grace and mercy from your professor, you need to tell them you have a medical diagnosis. You can't just tell them I'm struggling with your class. That gets you nothing. That doesn't get you extra time. It doesn't get you an extension. You need to have a medical diagnosis, and that gets you grace and mercy. When your parents are being hard on you because you're not performing well in school, telling them that you're just not that able to concentrate in class isn't going to do anything.
1: They don't want to
0: hear
1: it.
0: But if you have a medical diagnosis, that's right. But if you have a medical diagnosis, you can get grace and mercy. With something like long COVID, heck, if there's no billing code for the suffering that you've got, there's all sorts of downstream effects when it comes to getting insurance coverage, when it comes to getting time off from work. And unfortunately, because of the philosophical position, I guess is what I would put it, the philosophical position that we have as a society about what's real and what isn't, we've made it so that the only way your suffering is real and legitimate is if it can be seen on a scan or diagnosed by a medical professional. And that is both a disaster and also a recipe for slowly increasing the scope of suffering that is covered by a medical diagnosis.
1: What do you mean by that, slowly increasing the scope of what's covered by a medical diagnosis?
0: So if the only way we can get people to sympathize with us or be kind to us or be to give us the accommodations that we need or the grace and mercy that we need, if the only way we can do that is by telling them we have some kind of medical condition, then people are going to start demanding evidence of medical conditions and people are going to start diagnosing themselves with medical conditions or seeking out diagnoses because those diagnoses are the only way to get those things. So it's going to be a feedback loop where our culture says, well, the only legitimate forms of suffering, the only kinds of suffering that we're going to accommodate institutionally are medical forms of suffering. And then people are going to say, well, okay, I want right. grace and mercy from my institutions and from my parents and friends and myself. So I must have some kind of medical condition.
1: Have you ever diagnosed yourself with anything?
0: No.
1: I just had to ask.
0: I'm terrified. I mean, personally, I don't like diagnoses. Right. I don't want to tattoo myself with a sickness identity that I might not be able to remove. So I wear my sickness labels lightly.
1: Yeah.
0: Because I think they are very powerful in the same way that I wouldn't take a medication without being very careful. I mean, I'll take it if it's prescribed to me, but I'm not down in pills willy-nilly.
1: Right.
0: In the same way, I'm not trying on different diagnostic categories. That seems risky to me.
1: Yeah.
0: There should be side effects written on them.
1: I relate to that. And I've gotten some pushback from friends who, you know, when they've shared certain things like, oh, I think I have this or I'm going to try to get this diagnosis. My question is always, what do you want that diagnosis to do for you? Like, do you want medication?
0: Yeah.
1: So this leads to a lot of conversations, sometimes arguments, but I really want to know.
0: Hopefully the Rumpelstiltskin effect is actually a helpful answer, because I think often what people want is the Rumpelstiltskin effect. They want the relief of a diagnosis. They want people to understand their suffering is legitimate. They want to stop blaming themselves. Mm-hmm. They want a community of people who understand them. All of those things are things that people want. And so if we are looking to understand the uptick in self-diagnosis of a variety of conditions, we can't just, you know, snort kids these days or TikTok. We have to understand that this is a medical intervention that is now available to people, and they are understandably using it.
1: Well, thank you, Alan Levinovitz, for sharing your insights with me today, and with good reason.
0: Thank you so much for having me. It was so wonderful to talk with you.
1: Alan Levinovitz is a professor of philosophy and religion at James Madison University.
0: That was great. I'm glad we got to have that second
1: For a long time, Greek comics and playwrights only wrote about war and politics. But not everyone goes to war, and not everyone is a politician. Mitchell Brown is a professor of classical studies at William & Mary. He says that the Greek comic Menander was the first to put everyday life and relationships center stage. And we have Menander to thank for our favorite sitcoms like The Office, Frasier, and Abbott Elementary. Mitchell Brown is a professor of classical studies at William & Mary. Mitchell, you've made a very bold claim. You say that the rom-coms and sitcoms that we watch today are made possible entirely by the work of a Greek comic called Menander. First of all, who is Menander?
2: Menander was a dramatist who wrote comedies in the Greek city of Athens in the late 4th century. So that would be the 300s BC. Like most ancient Greek authors, we unfortunately know very little about him beyond his work. Mm. We're almost certain he was an Athenian citizen. In his life, which spanned the 340s to the 290s, Menander saw quite the decline in the fortunes of the city of Athens, which went from being a real imperial power in Greece to suffering a series of defeats to the Macedonians, which really led to its decline in status as a political power. Athens, however, remained a cultural center in Menander's time, producing great philosophy and literature. And it's within this atmosphere that Menander produces his plays and makes a great impact on what comes after him.
1: And what makes his work so special?
2: So, quite counterintuitively, what makes Menander's plays so special is that they sound so normal to a modern person. His plots center around the attempts of young people to get married, disagreements between parents and their children, friendship, divorce, and some the private and domestic lives of everyday people.
1: Mm, which was not common at that time.
2: Exactly. While this all sounds really commonplace to us, what Menander and his contemporaries were doing in the late 300s was completely new. The plays of Menander's predecessors were tragedies that focused on mythological kings, queens, and heroes, or comedies that usually dealt with the political issues of the day. While these plays touched on more domestic matters, Menander was new in making such matters the central concern of his plays.
1: Hmm.
2: In making theater about the lives of everyday people, Menander really revolutionized sort of Western or European drama in a way that you can still see today when you turn on a streaming service and watch a show or a movie that's sort of about the lives of normal people.
1: Mm. Give me a modern example of Menander's influence in media.
2: Yeah, absolutely. In this way, I think the first 6 seasons of The Office are really a great example of Menander's impact on drama that came after him. the sixth season ends with the, or has in it, the marriage of Jim and Pam, and sort of everything before that has been leading up to this. There's other peripheral characters, right, but Jim and Pam is really the center of those first six seasons of The Office. And while it'll work out in the end, the show focuses a lot on Jim in the first three seasons, desiring Pam, even though he can't have her. Now, he'll successfully marry her at the end, but the audience sort of gets to watch his trials and tribulations along the way and really sort of ruminate on the psychology of love, what it does to a person when they really desire to marry someone. In this way, Jim is in the same theater tradition as Menander's characters, who are also trying. They think they're failing. In the end, they'll win. They'll get the girl, trying to marry. And the audience along the way gets to see sort of how their love and desire impacts them psychologically.
1: So when Menander was writing these plays, I mean, did it occur to his audience then as like, whoa, this is super different. What is this guy doing?
2: Yeah, so people sort of knew that he was doing something different and something that felt more real to a wider group of people than maybe what came before him.
1: So tell me more about how he kind of influences what we know today to be sitcoms. And maybe we should even backtrack in this, you know, binge watching era to what is a sitcom?
2: Yeah. So I should say, you know, my expertise is very much in the ancient world. So if your listeners find my definition of a sitcom lacking, I hope they forgive me. But when I think of a sitcom, I think of a television show that focuses on the lives of everyday people and often takes a humorous approach to that.
1: Okay.
2: So if you want to think of sitcoms throughout the era, you could think of I Love Lucy, The Jeffersons, Seinfeld, Friends, Everybody Loves Raymond, and perhaps more recently, The Office and The Big Bang Theory.
1: Okay. Mm-hmm. Okay. Does Menander focus exclusively on marriage and relationships, or do we see other relationships and families?
2: Yeah. So what's kind of interesting is that he actually uses the marriage plot to actually explore other relationships at times.
1: Okay.
2: I'll give you an example. One of Menander's more famous plays is called The Discalus. And The Discalus in English just means the grouch. And so this is a play that on its surface, and not just on the surface, it really is about a young man's desire to marry a righteous young woman. Hmm. And the problem he's facing is that her father, whose permission he needs for this marriage, is the titular grouch. He is a man that hates everybody in the world except his daughter. And thus he doesn't want to give this man, who he hates because he hates all men, permission to marry her. Now, throughout the play, the young man will finally succeed in winning this girl's hand in marriage. Mm-hmm. But what's interesting is, throughout the play, you get this sort of really heartfelt portrayal of this relationship between the grouch and his daughter. In the end, the old man, this grouch, does in fact let his daughter get married, but it leaves his life more isolated and empty. And so the play ends happily for boy and girl, but not for father, which really emphasizes that parents' feelings when their children hit adult milestones can be really bittersweet.
1: Right.
2: Because they're happy for their children and want what's best for them, but also know it means their children are moving away from them in some ways. It's a very sophisticated parent-daughter relationship.
1: Give me another example where we see that in sitcoms.
2: Yeah. So what I always think of is Frasier.
1: Oh,
2: so,
1: yes.
2: You know, Frasier's romantic escapades are a big part of the show.
1: Right.
2: But anyone who's watched the show is known, one of the underlying sources of humor is the relationship between Frasier, who's sort of this fancy, maybe at times stuck up intellectual, and his father, who's a retired police officer and has more down-to-earth tastes.
1: Mm-hmm.
2: And so the sort of humorous, heartfelt attempts by each of them to understand the other is really a huge part of the show. And that's very much within the Menandrian tradition of focusing, you know, Frasier, you know, it has other settings, but you really think of the inside of that apartment.
1: Right.
2: And those two talking when you think of the show. You know, it goes through a lot of twists and turns, but there is a line from Frasier back to Menander and Menander's choice to focus on the domestic. I'm not saying the writers of these shows are, you know, modeling their plays on Menander or anything, but there is a line of influence that goes from there to what ends up becoming the plots in sitcom.
1: It's really interesting to think that Menander had this tremendous impact when very few of his works actually survived.
2: Yeah, it's fascinating. Menander wrote over 100 plays in his life, and they didn't survive the fall of the Roman Empire. It's not until the 20th century that his plays start being rediscovered in Egypt on ancient papyrus. And that's only because Egypt's climate is dry enough that papyrus paper can survive 2,000 years there, where it couldn't in other parts of the Roman Empire.
1: Why does it matter that we remember Menander as the person who started this genre?
2: This is such a great question, and one that I have to keep in mind, that someone that's in the weeds about these things. It should matter why it matters.
1: Mm-hmm.
2: And I would say that understanding where the sitcom, where the domestic drama comes from, makes richer what is already an enriching experience, which is taking part in human culture.
1: Mm. Well, Mitchell Brown, thank you so much for sharing your insights with me today on With Good Reason.
2: Thank you so much. This was a blast.
1: Mitchell Brown is a professor of classical studies at William & Mary. With Good Reason is produced by Virginia Humanities, which acknowledges the Monacan Nation, the original people of the land and waters of our home in Charlottesville, Virginia. Support for this episode of With Good Reason comes from the Joseph and Robert Cornell Memorial Foundation. This is a charitable trust created by the will of acclaimed 20th century artist Joseph Cornell that honors the memory of the artist and his younger brother Robert. Special thanks to Chioke Iansen at the Institute for Contemporary Art at Virginia Commonwealth University, where some of this episode was recorded. Special thanks also to Ben Dolly at Virginia Public Media for recording assistance. Our production team is Sarah McConnell, Allison Quantz, and Matt Darrow. 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I'm Lauren Francis. 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

0: The weather and climate we experience here in the Commonwealth and beyond is constantly shifting. Virginia has experienced its fair share of extreme heat in recent memory.
1: You don't have to have a background in agriculture necessarily to understand the implications of heat on soils.
0: And drought.
2: One area will get a lot of rain, and then a neighbor down the road will get nothing.
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5: Part of my job in sort of fighting his fight is, and this is going to be an unpopular thing to say in this climate, trying to have an empathetic understanding of this person's struggle. 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
6: Live from NPR News in Washington, I'm Linda Kenyon. The Supreme Court opens a new term this week. NPR's Nina Totenberg takes a look at some of the cases that could come before the court.
7: Even as the justices will hear major cases on climate change, immigration, guns, and religion, there are many more hot-button issues waiting in the wings. Among them, whether the court will reverse nearly a half-century-old precedent that bars the posting of the Ten Commandments in public school classrooms. More immediately, though, the justices are likely to be drawn into the election. The Trump administration has sought to influence elections in numerous ways, and Democrats have lawyers across the country ready to fight what they perceive.